0: talks of U.S. Senator Chris Van Hollen speaking on the Senate floor on his privileged resolution requiring the Department of State to report to Congress on increasing violence in the West Bank, including the killings of American citizens and the daily injustices facing Palestinians, and calling for accountability and renewed scrutiny of U.S. policy toward Israel. Let's begin with the Electronic Intifada newscast, a summary of the latest developments in occupied Palestine and Lebanon, presented by Noura Burrows-Friedman, Associate Editor at the Electronic Intifada.
1: This is the Electronic Intifada newscast. I'm Noura Burrows-Friedman, Associate Editor at the Electronic Intifada. It's day 1098 as we enter the fourth year of Israel's genocide in Gaza. Here's a brief summary of some of the latest developments this week in Palestine and Lebanon. Just after midnight on Wednesday, October 7th, an Israeli airstrike killed 22-year-old civil defense worker Mohammed Tamous, also known as Abu Luwai. The civil defense stated that Tamous sustained critical injuries while voluntarily rushing to aid the wounded near Kamal Adwan Hospital in Beit Lahia in the north. His death was announced at dawn. Tamous had joined the civil defense as a 19-year-old volunteer, pulling countless Palestinians from under the rubble and helping evacuate people under Israeli bombardment. The Samir Project, a mutual aid organization in Gaza, said that their team worked with Mohammed to fix vehicles for the civil defense and collaborated with him on providing meals to the frontliners when food was highly scarce. He was passionate and caring and provided support to people beyond his work in civil defense, the Samir Project added. A massive funeral was held for Tamous on Wednesday. We have highlighted Tamous's social media videos on this newscast many times in the last 3 years of the genocide. On Tuesday, the day before he was killed, he visited a new elementary school in the Beit Lahia area. Tamous says in a video that he recorded there that the school serves students from first to sixth grade with an enrollment of over 500 boys and girls. He takes viewers on a tour inside to show some of the classrooms, saying, quote, "The classrooms here are actually tents and the students are great." He greets some of the students, asking them how they like their new school, if they're comfortable, happy, and if they are afraid because the army is next to them. "No, we aren't afraid," the kids say in unison. "Good for you," he replies. Mohammed says that the yellow line is nearby and that the school, quote, "was initially established through the personal grassroots efforts of people in the area. Later, the Albir charitable organization stepped in, adopted the school, and expanded it." He also explains that there is a medical clinic that provides free treatment to anyone in the area, saying, quote, "This is our school, this is our crisis, this is our strength, and this is our reality. May God help us. Please keep us in your prayers. These people live near the yellow line despite the close-range gunfire directed at the area every day. Yet the people here have great resolve and they prioritize education and everything that bolsters their steadfastness and supports the community in this area. May God help them. Please keep them in your prayers. Peace be upon you." Let's play his last video now, and thank you to Tamara for that translation.
2: مدرسة تعليمية من القرب الخط الأصفر. أنا اليوم موجود في أحد المدارس الأساسية بالقلب مشروع بيت لاهية. هذه المدرسة اللي بتدرس من صف أول لصف سادس ومقارب فيها أكثر من 500 طالب وطالبة. خلوك اللي بأخذكم جولة داخل هذه المدرسة وأعرفكم عليها. طبعاً صفوفها عبارة عن خيام داخل هذه المدرسة والطلاب ما شاء الله عليهم. السلام عليكم، يعطيكم العافية، ما شاء الله عليكم. كيف حالكم؟
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1: That was civil defense worker Mohammed Tamous Abu Luwai visiting a school in Beit Lahia on Tuesday. He was killed early Wednesday by Israel at age 22. Also on Wednesday, an Israeli drone strike in the southern city of Khan Yunis killed 60-year-old Hisham Ibrahim Abu Mustafa and injured several others, according to sources at the Nasser Medical Complex. Reporter Karim Kadura published photos of Hisham Abu Mustafa's body arriving at the hospital as Azza Abu Mustafa, one of the physicians receiving him, discovered that it was her father. The Anadolu news agency stated that the body of a 17-year-old boy was brought to Nasser after he was killed in an Israeli drone strike south of the city. And the Shehab news agency reported that Mohammed Shalouf was killed inside his displacement tent by Israeli shelling in western Khan Yunis. At least four Palestinians were killed on Tuesday, October 6th, and two died from wounds sustained in recent Israeli attacks. Dropsite News said that a man, Mohammed Al-Yazji, was killed when an Israeli drone fired on him in western Gaza City. Reporter Hamis El-Refi captured footage in the aftermath of the attack as passersby recovered his body from the middle of a busy street. Also on Tuesday, an Israeli drone strike targeted a youth, Mutasim Salah, as he rode his bicycle in Gaza City. Journalist Mahmoud Rehan filmed Salah's loved ones mourning over his body at Al-Shifa Hospital. Dropsite reported that Mahmoud Ibrahim Alyan Al-Bazoum was killed in an Israeli attack on Beit Lahia in the north. Al-Bazoum was a former detainee who was abducted by Israeli forces and recently released, according to the news outlet. Israeli forces shot a 17-year-old child, Hassan Rayan Jamil Armansi, in the head, east of the Maghazi refugee camp in central Gaza. Also Tuesday, the Shehab news agency reported that at least two people, including a child, were injured when an Israeli drone bombed inside a school used as a displacement shelter by families in the Zeitoun neighborhood of Gaza City. And at least five Palestinians were injured on Monday, October 5th, in Israeli gunfire and shelling across Gaza. The Wafa news agency reports that a woman was shot in the head and injured when an Israeli naval vessel opened fire off the northern Gaza coast. And reporter Ahmed An-Najjar said that Israel carried out three separate attacks on the Mawasi displacement area of Khan Yunis. The strikes killed one person and injured at least five, including two children. Israeli forces opened fire on workers with the Samir Project's water distribution teams on Monday. In a video the mutual aid group posted to its social media, their workers were forced to crawl on the ground to avoid being shot by the Israeli soldiers. You can hear the bullets being fired in the video. The Samir Project stated, quote, Palestinians are targeted every single day by the military occupation. The genocide never ended, and not a day passes by without martyrs and injuries. On Sunday, October 4th, a 6-year-old girl, Suha Mohammed Nasser, succumbed to wounds she sustained in an earlier Israeli attack, according to the Wafa news agency, citing medical sources. Suha was shot by Israeli forces while sheltering with her family in a tent in Wadi al-Salka, south of Deir al-Balah. Also on Sunday, an Israeli strike on a vehicle in Deir al-Balah killed Sakhar al-Kaysi, the Gaza director of the Turkish humanitarian organization Deniz Feneri. Quote, Sakhar al-Kaysi Abu Nabil was one of our field volunteers who contributed to the humanitarian aid activities of the Deniz Feneri Association as a volunteer. He particularly provided support in reaching those in need and assisting humanitarian aid efforts on the ground. We remember him with mercy and gratitude. We extend our condolences and wishes of patience to his family, loved ones, and friends, the organization said in a statement. Early in the morning on Saturday, October 3rd, Israeli warplanes targeted the ground floor of a building west of Gaza City, killing five Palestinians, among them two mothers and their daughters, and injuring around 10 others, according to field documentation by the Palestinian Center for Human Rights. Those killed in the Israeli attack were identified as 55-year-old Maisa Khader Ibrahim Abu Dawood and her daughter, 36-year-old Mary Hafez Michelle Abu Dawood, 84-year-old Halum Al-Bobo and her daughter, 48-year-old Yasmin Khamis Al-Bobo, and 20-year-old Bilal Ali Khalil Oda. Yasmin Albobo was an academic and the head of the multimedia department at the University of Palestine. A funeral was held for Maisa and Mary Abu Dawood at the St. Peripherous Greek Orthodox Church in Gaza City, where they were buried. Photographer Ahmed Abdallal filmed their bodies being prepared for the funeral inside the church. Our contributor Mohammed Assad produced this short video of footage he captured during the service.

0: The social media collective Translating Palestine posted a video of Gaza's civil defense spokesperson Mahmoud Bassel speaking at the funeral inside the church, the same one that the Israeli occupation army bombed in October 2023, an attack that killed 18 displaced people sheltering inside. Bassel said he still remembers his crews pulling bodies from its rubble 3 years ago, calling the attack a crime. Quote, today the blood of Muslims and Christians is mixed together in one scene, in one message to the world, that we are all one, Bassel said. The health ministry in Gaza says that as of Wednesday, 1,467 Palestinians have been killed and more than 5,100 have been wounded in the last year since the so-called ceasefire was declared. According to official records, those that can be confirmed by the health ministry, at least 74,250 Palestinians have been killed and 175,000 have been injured since the genocide began 3 years ago in October 2023, with thousands more missing, buried, or bulldozed by Israeli forces under the rubble. Turning to the occupied West Bank, Israeli soldiers and settlers shot and killed a 44-year-old man in the town of Burqa near Nablus on Wednesday. Ali Hassan Yasser al-Bazari was killed in the assault targeting Palestinians while they harvested their olives, according to the Palestine Red Crescent Society. The Anadolu news agency reported that eight others were injured in the attack, with three suffering wounds from live ammunition and five wounded by settlers beating them. The Red Crescent told Anadolu that its crews were assaulted by Israeli forces near the town while attempting to reach and evacuate the wounded. Israeli forces also detained the medical teams and confiscated the keys to their ambulances and their communication devices. Reporter Sajida Bani Shamse collected testimony from a farmer who survived the Israeli attack. Speaking to her from his hospital bed, the farmer says that, quote, they hit me on the head with an iron bar, and they struck my hand with stones, extremely vicious, with clubs, with iron tools, with guns from every direction, and with stones. When they saw us resisting, they went and brought more armed settlers, and they started shooting. Anyone who resists them, they shoot him, and they steal people's belongings, criminals, killers, killers of prophets. Yesterday they were in the area stealing olives, right out in the open. He added that, quote, the olive tree is strategic. Palestinians' food, their survival, their roots, as long as the olive trees remain, the Palestinian people remain. Settlers also attacked olive harvesters in the town of Bazaria, north of Nablus, with reports of injuries, according to local sources. Anadolu said that in the village of Ramin, the Palestine Red Crescent said its teams treated four people injured in another settler attack on olive harvesters. The medical organization said that those injured included an 81-year-old man, a 72-year-old woman, and two 47-year-old men. They were taken to hospital for treatment. Other settler attacks were carried out in coordination with the Israeli military in Al-Minya, south of Bethlehem, where settlers stole olives, and in Anata, where Palestinians harvesting olives were attacked while settlers uprooted around 100 productive olive trees, according to DropSite News. Settlers also cut down around 50 olive trees in Mikmas, while Israeli Nature Authority crews uprooted trees on Palestinian land in Wadi al-Rababa and Silwan in East Jerusalem. And settlers again attacked the village of Al-Mugayr on Tuesday night, setting homes and vehicles on fire. Three Palestinians were injured when Israeli settlers attacked the Bedouin community of Mazi Jaba, northeast of Jerusalem, according to the Jerusalem Governorate. The Anadolu news agency says that the settlers assaulted residents, including women and children, and damaged vehicles while Israeli settlers and soldiers torched several homes and livestock sheds. In Qalqilya, four Palestinians were wounded after Israeli settlers attacked them with sticks and rocks in Imatin village, the Wafa news agency reported. A 50-year-old Palestinian man was also injured after Israeli soldiers beat him in Usarin village south of Nablus, according to the Palestine Red Crescent Society. Israeli forces later raided the village and fired stun grenades and tear gas. On Monday evening, settlers assaulted Palestinian farmers while they were picking olives on their land in the village of Izbat an-Nazla al-Sharqiya, north of Tulkarem. The head of the village council told the Wafa news agency that armed settlers attacked the family and forced them off their land, banned them from returning, and stole their harvested olives. Earlier in the day on Monday, Israeli forces opened fire on a vehicle near Bani Naim, east of Al-Khalil or Hebron, killing 38-year-old Hossam Walad Ali and withholding his body. In East Jerusalem, Israeli forces demolished a five-story residential building housing more than 70 Palestinians on Tuesday. Bulldozers destroyed the building in the Atur neighborhood, which contained 10 apartments, after pursuing the residents, quote, for years with demolition orders and fines while refusing to issue them building permits, according to the Jerusalem governorate. National Security Minister and fanatic settler Itamar Ben-Gvir participated in the demolition, an act that the Palestinian Jerusalem governorate said was, quote, electoral exploitation and representative of, quote, an official incitement against Palestinians in the city. A video posted by the governorate showed Israeli forces and bulldozers at the site after the building had been reduced to rubble, with Ben-Gvir seen standing on one of the bulldozers. He boasted on Twitter X shortly afterwards that the Israeli government has destroyed 10,000 buildings and forced Palestinians off their land. The Palestinian Center for Human Rights stated that according to recent statistics, the Israeli municipality carried out 427 demolitions between the beginning of the year and the end of September 2026, as part of a broader system of measures aimed at altering the demographic and geographic character of the occupied city and entrenching permanent facts on the ground. PCHR added that it, quote, views the Israeli National Security Minister's public presence and participation in the demolition of a civilian residential building and the forced displacement of its residents, particularly as the Israeli elections approach, as reflecting the use of policies of demolition, displacement, and violations against Palestinians as tools in Israeli political competition. It also amounts to turning the suffering of the Palestinian population and the sanctity of their homes into an election campaign tool aimed at securing the votes of the Israeli right at the expense of the Palestinian people and Israel's obligations as an occupying power toward the civilian population. And on Monday, Israeli soldiers invaded the Birzeit University campus and vandalized and destroyed a sculpture to commemorate Palestinians who were killed by Israel while they were students. In Lebanon, Israeli forces continue to carry out relentless airstrikes, drone attacks, and demolitions across the south. Our contributor, Rokaya Shamsuddin, filed this report for the Electronic Intifada on Wednesday evening from Lebanon.
1: This is Rokaya Shamsuddin reporting for the Electronic Intifada from southern Lebanon. Over the past 72 hours, Israeli forces have pressed forward with continuous attacks across the south, maintaining intense pressure through ongoing artillery shelling, airstrikes, drone strikes, and demolition attacks that have destroyed multiple neighborhoods across border villages, including Al-Mansure, Beni Hayyan, and Al-Khiyam. Recent Israeli attacks include artillery shelling and explosions hitting the outskirts of towns like Beit Yahon, Barashit, and Kfar Tibnit. In the district of Nabatiyeh, an Israeli drone dropped a sound bomb on a residential home in the area of Al-Arish near Haris, while other areas experienced demolition attacks and persistent Israeli aerial surveillance. While in the village of Arab Salim, local residents told the Electronic Intifada that Israeli attacks have been so intense in recent days they could feel tremors from artillery shelling and airstrikes coming from the local valley and other southern Lebanese towns further away. In parallel with these field developments, data released via Israeli news outlines the scale of multi-front resistance operations since October 7th. According to Israeli military figures, more than 31,000 rockets and missiles have been launched toward Israeli targets over the course of the genocide in Gaza. This total encompasses approximately 20,000 projectiles originating from Lebanon, roughly 10,200 from Gaza, about 1,200 from Iran, roughly 50 from Syria, and approximately 90 from Yemen. Marking the anniversary of Operation Al-Aqsa Flood, Hezbollah released a comprehensive statement reflecting on the historical weight and regional ramifications of the October 7th offensive, characterizing the operation as a courageous and necessary act of resistance against decades of profound injustice, systematic oppression, and attempts by Western powers to suppress the Palestinian cause and the Palestinian people. Hezbollah argued that the historical significance of the event must be measured through the lens of international law, human rights, and political transformation rather than through the disproportionate use of violence deployed by Israel against the people of Palestine in Gaza. The statement further emphasized that despite years of intense Israeli bombardment, mass destruction, and severe ongoing humanitarian suffering, the Israeli military has failed to dismantle Hamas, eliminate the resistance factions, or break the steadfast resolve of the Palestinian people. Hezbollah also criticized the complicity and silence of Western capitals and international institutions, asserting that the global order has demonstrated a profound double standard regarding human rights. Reaffirming its commitment to the Palestinian cause, Hezbollah concluded by holding the United States and its Western allies directly responsible for enabling Israeli actions while calling on resistance movements to unite against ongoing U.S.-backed aggression across the region.
0: That was Rokhaya Shamsidine reporting for the Electronic Intifada from Lebanon on Wednesday. We've published many features in the last week, but today we're highlighting excerpts from Why Palestinians Will Continue to Resist by our colleague here at the Electronic Intifada, Khaled El-Hissi, writing from Jordan. When I think back to my life in Gaza, where I grew up before October 2023, I probably had one wish: to move to Europe or America. I wouldn't have cared about coming back and helping my country. What country? Throughout my university years, my family barely had money to pay for my tuition. As a young man looking ahead to what the future held for me in its pages, I still saw the Palestinian cause as a folded, empty page. In the first weeks of Israel's genocide, amid the fear, destruction, and death all around me, I was diagnosed with leukemia. As terrifying as that was, I was lucky enough to be able to evacuate from Gaza and begin treatment in Jordan. As I began my chemotherapy, my hematologist explained that maintaining a stress-free state of mind is vital throughout my treatment journey. Although I no longer faced the direct danger from Israel's extermination machine, staying stress-free was, to say the least, a bit challenging. I was constantly worried about my friends and family still in Gaza. I constantly checked on them and reported about the situation in Gaza using my X account. But then Israel killed my friend Mohammed Hammel that November, and later, in December, my professor, Dr. Rifat Al-Arir. Those were two losses I could not bear. I came to understand later that this was a turning point in my life. I felt a need, an obligation, to play my part. So I started encouraging my friends and helping them pitch to media outlets to convey what was happening in Gaza and what they were and still are going through. Soon, people in Gaza started contacting me to help them publish their stories. Despite the rigors of intensive chemotherapy, I did my best to help and guide anyone who reached out to me on how to draft a pitch and write an article. I even edited some of these articles before they sent them to publications. I felt this obligation nurtured within me after what Israel had perpetrated against my loved ones in a live-streamed genocide. But still, after 3 years of genocide, in which it has butchered more than 74,000 people, I am struck by how Israel doesn't feel any safer. As recently as June, the Israeli army warned that Hamas is preparing to return to war. Hamas is strong on the ground. Nobody is threatening it, Israeli military intelligence asserted, claiming that the group was rebuilding its underground infrastructure and obtaining new weapons. A year ago, the Israeli army was reportedly training for a scenario similar to October 7, 2023. Israel can't seem to grasp this contradiction. While anticipating another major confrontation, it continues to reproduce and intensify the conditions that generate resistance in the first place. Its genocidal assault after October 7th was for revenge, but it was also intended to destroy the Palestinian will to resist once and for all. But despite all the killing, it has failed. Resistance will persist. To understand why, we need to only look at what preceded October 7, 2023, and at what Israel has done since. Israel's brutal violence after October 7th is not a break from what it did to Palestinians in the Gaza Strip before, only an intensification. Since October 2025, during the so-called ceasefire, Israel has killed nearly 1,500 Palestinians. It has maintained its draconian siege, barring access to life necessities, including clean water, adequate medicine and food and shelter materials, making life arduous for those who have survived the first 3 years of its genocide. Israeli leaders still overtly affirm their genocidal intentions to finish the job so that we can also implement the migration plan, as Defense Minister Israel Katz said on September 16th. If the violence and deprivation that preceded October 7th created the conditions for resistance, there is little reason to assume that subjecting another generation to even greater destruction will produce a different result. The significance of October 7th, therefore, is not that it illustrates what the next escalation might look like, but rather the futility of assuming that Palestinian resistance can be contained, defeated, or permanently deterred through military force. Repeated violence does not erase grievances, it can deepen them. What may come next might not look exactly like October 7th, but undoubtedly Israel is creating new generations with powerful reasons and motivations to resist. Throughout the genocide, some Palestinians have expressed the desire for revenge. In December 2023, after losing his mother and sisters, a boy pulled from the rubble, his face covered in blood and dust, told a journalist that one day they would film him as he was stepping on the necks of Israeli soldiers. Another young man made the same vow after Israel killed his brother in January 2025. And a woman mourning a family member in May 2026 said that we demand another October 7th, adding that this is the only language Israel understands. These are a few examples caught on video and cannot be taken as representing Palestinian society in Gaza as a whole, but they do reflect how suffering and bereavement can fuel desires for retaliation in many. This is aside from the fact that under international law, Palestinians, like other occupied peoples, have a right to use armed resistance. But if there were another choice, a way to achieve liberation without so much suffering and pain, I am certain that the Palestinians would be the first to seize it. Indeed, Palestinian people have tried everything else, negotiations, the resort to international law, and in Gaza, the Great March of Return, the peaceful mass uprising of 2018. Israel, as it always does, responded with brutal violence, including deploying snipers to target children, killing more than 200 Palestinians and injuring thousands. The Qassam Brigades acknowledged in August 2024, at the height of the genocide, that they had recruited thousands of new resistance fighters and many more were ready to join. One of those new recruits was Radwan Kalaja, born in 2002, who later infiltrated behind Israeli lines and, alongside other resistance fighters, launched attacks that killed and injured Israeli soldiers. And just recently, Qassam posted a video of Suheib Abu Labad, born in 2008, targeting Israeli tanks. Israel murdered Abu Labad's mother and four of his siblings in November 2023. He later joined al-Qassam and was killed in combat in September 2025. These examples illustrate how resistance is born, not defeated, as the occupier increases its brutality. Whatever calm Israel thinks it will achieve with this genocide is likely only to be temporary. Israel can train its military for another confrontation, widen its buffer zone around Gaza, and fortify its borders, but it cannot bomb away the injustices that give successive generations of Palestinians the motivation to resist. And I don't only mean armed resistance, because resistance takes many forms. For me, it is by helping my people tell their own stories and those of others in Gaza. This form of resistance has allowed me, even though I'm physically absent, to remain part of my community, whose members are still helping each other through the genocide. This has also become an essential part of my treatment journey, helping to liberate me from my anxiety. And resistance, in all its forms, is indeed a step toward liberation. Those are excerpts from Why Palestinians Will Continue to Resist by our colleague here at the Electronic Intifada, Khaled El-Hissi. Khaled is a journalist from Jabalia in the Gaza Strip and an assistant editor at the Electronic Intifada. Read more on electronicintifada.net. And that's it for the news roundup. As always, go to electronicintifada.net for much more, especially to read our new features by our brave writers in Gaza. You've been listening to the Electronic Intifada's newscast. I'm Nora Barrows-Friedman. Want to hear more? Check out our live stream with interviews, reports, and analysis, along with print articles, podcasts, and more at electronicintifada.net. Produced by Nora Barrows Friedman, Tamara Nassar, and Pierre Loisel.
2: You're listening to Arab Voices, a syndicated radio talk show that airs on dozens of radio stations in the U.S. and Europe since 2002. This is Saeed, executive producer and host of Arab Voices. October 7th, 2026 marked the third year when Israel started escalating its ongoing attacks, war crimes, ethnic cleansing, and the genocide of our times against the Palestinians in the occupied and destroyed Gaza Strip. A genocide that was televised to the entire world and still is 24/7. Yet the entire world is allowing this catastrophe to continue with no standing for apartheid Israel. So why would Israel stop its plan that has been in the making for so many years, over 70 years, when it enjoys complete full impunity for whatever war crimes it commits and for whatever genocide it does to the Palestinians? Palestinian journalist and filmmaker Bissan Ouda, who lives in Gaza, shared a recording with Mondowise reflecting on 3 years of survival, loss, and documenting daily life under siege in Gaza. From reporting under bombardment to capturing the resilience of ordinary people, Bissan shares her deeply personal account of what life has looked like on the ground, the ongoing humanitarian crisis, and what the world continues to overlook. Bissan Ouda gained notoriety after she began documenting the Gaza genocide on her social media in 2023. She won a 2023 Peabody Award in the International News category, and she received a 2024 News and Documentary Emmy Award for Outstanding Hard News Feature Story, Short Form, alongside an Edward R. Murrow Award and an Amnesty International Australia Human Rights Defender Award. Let's listen to Bissan Ouda.
3: Hi, this is Bissan. And after 3 years, when I think about the genocide, I immediately think about time distortion. How time is not the same for Palestinians in Gaza and for the entire world. We are stuck in 2023. I feel we're still there, but at the same time, anything happened before 2023 or before October 2023 is in the past, a place that we can't go, a person that we can't see, a life that has gone forever. So we are both. We're stuck there. So anything happened around there must be new. But at the same time, everything happened before 2023. It's something like a dream that we struggle to wake up from. Something that we can never restore. It's if Gazans are stuck and the entire world is moving forward. But even for this, maybe the most horrific thing that happened to Palestinians is that the Palestinians in Gaza particularly, is that they were deprived from the basic human right. They were deprived from the right to grieve, to feel sad, because we have millions of losses. Each one of us at least lost one thing, and yet to lose. Unfortunately, greater losses are by the corner, staring at us, waiting for us. So we don't even have the time to grieve, and the world, this genocide is bigger than the world, not only us. So the world faces huge struggle to comprehend all of this together. And I spend my day only to be able to deal with this feeling of helplessness and loss. I spend my day trying to push, trying to help my people, trying to write, to direct or make some pieces, some social media videos and even some films, so I can help the true narration and the voices of the people who may lost the places, the voices of all of these things together to reach out to the world. I really want the truth to reach out. I want nothing but the truth. Owning this truth is so powerful. I don't need anything except the truth. No lies, no scenarios, no fake things, no fake news, nothing but the truth. Truth is enough to give us back our rights, our land, everything, to rebuild our Gaza. So I feel that this is how I'm dealing with it. This is how I'm working to stop the genocide. Yet despite all of this, I don't find running away, ceasing to try, or basically surrendering as an option, because what is happening is far beyond me. It's not about me as an individual. It's the right of an entire people. It's the price of a land, not a bag of candy. So all what I can do is gather my strength and fight for my people's liberation. And this is my message in the third anniversary of the ongoing genocide. We need all to use our strength to liberate our peoples. That's it.
2: That was Palestinian journalist and filmmaker Bissan Ouda reflecting on 3 years of survival, loss, and documenting daily life under siege in Gaza, as shared with MondoWise. On September 29, 2026, U.S. Senator Chris Van Hollen delivered a speech on the Senate floor about his privileged resolution requiring the Department of State to report to Congress on increasing violence in the West Bank, including the killings of American citizens and the daily injustices facing Palestinians, and calling for accountability and renewed scrutiny of U.S. policy toward Israel. Let's listen to Senator Chris Van Hollen.
4: In just over 4 years, 9 American citizens have been killed on the West Bank by violent Israeli settlers or members of the Israeli security forces. And there has been zero accountability. No justice for their families. No one held accountable. The United States government has repeatedly said that our number one priority overseas is to protect American citizens. And yet, as violent Israeli settlers continue to terrorize civilians in the West Bank, American citizens have been killed time and again, in many cases with the complicity of the government of Israel, the Netanyahu government. It's long past time that we shine a light on these killings and all of the human rights abuses taking place in the West Bank to get answers. We need to get answers because we need accountability. And we need accountability to make sure that these killings end. They will continue so long as nobody is held to account. Mr. President, I want to take a few minutes to tell my colleagues about these 9 American citizens who've been killed by Israeli settlers or Israeli security forces in just over the last 4 years. In January 2022, a 70-year-old American citizen, Omar, who ran a grocery store in Milwaukee for 40 years, was stopped at a checkpoint in the West Bank when Israeli soldiers dragged him from his car. They bound his hands behind his back, they gagged him, they blindfolded him, and they left him lying on the ground outside. He died of a stress-induced heart attack. No one has been held accountable. In May 2022, Palestinian-American journalist Shireen Abu Akleh, who lived in New Jersey as a child, was reporting near the Jenin refugee camp when she was shot in the head and killed by Israeli security forces. Shireen was known to millions as the, quote, voice of a generation. When she was killed, she was wearing a bright blue vest, clearly identifying her as a journalist. No one has been held accountable. In January 2024, a 17-year-old American citizen named Tafiq, who was born and raised in Louisiana, was shot in the head and killed while driving east of Ramallah. Reports indicate that an Israeli settler, an off-duty Israeli police officer, and an Israeli soldier were involved in the shooting. Nobody held accountable. Just weeks later, another 17-year-old American boy, Mohammed, who was born in Florida, was shot twice in the head while driving near the town of Bidu. Israeli forces were reportedly responsible for his killing. No one has been held accountable. In September 2024, 26-year-old American citizen Aishaner, who was raised in Seattle, was shot in the head by an Israeli soldier from approximately 200 meters. No one has been held accountable. In April 2025, 14-year-old Amer from New Jersey was shot and killed by Israeli security forces at the entrance to the village of Tar Musa. Reports indicate that when he was shot 11 times by two different weapons. No one has been held accountable. In July 2025, 20-year-old American citizen Saif, born and raised in Florida, was visiting family in the West Bank when he was beaten to death by violent Israeli settlers during the attack on the town. Eyewitnesses reported that settlers and Israeli security forces blocked an ambulance from reaching him for more than 2 hours. Ambassador Huckabee called Saif's killing, quote, a criminal and terrorist act, unquote. He even said there must be accountability. So why has there been no accountability? In August 2025, Khamis, a 40-year-old American citizen who lived in Chicago with his five children, died of smoke inhalation after violent Israeli settlers set fire to homes and cars during an attack in Silwan. No one has been held accountable. And in February of this year, Nasrallah, a 19-year-old American boy born in Philadelphia, was shot and killed by violent Israeli settlers during an attack on Palestinian farmers near Ramallah. No one has been held accountable. Omar, Shireen, Tafiq, Mohammed, Aishaner, Amir, Saif, Khamis, and Nasrallah, nine American citizens dead. No accountability. Their families have waited months and years for answers. Many of us have been calling for action from the executive branch and accountability from the Netanyahu government year after year with no results. In March of this year, 30 senators and I wrote to Secretary Rubio following some of the killings I just talked about. That was the second letter we had sent to this administration in 7 months regarding the killing of an American citizen in the West Bank. In response to our earlier letter, the State Department told us, and I quote, the United States calls for accountability in all cases where U.S. citizens are harmed abroad to help prevent future tragedies, unquote. To help prevent future tragedies, we call for accountability. No accountability in any of these nine cases. Mr. President, it's clear that these calls for accountability are empty promises, because what we're seeing is a consistent pattern in which Americans are being killed by violent Israeli settlers or Israeli security forces with no justice and no accountability from any party, despite promises to take action by American officials. And this failure is not limited to the current administration. Many of us called upon the Biden administration for answers, just as we have pushed the Trump administration for answers and action. Back then, as now, we're met with statements of concern and told that the United States supports accountability. It just never insists on it. Because concern is not enough when nine Americans are dead and not one person, not one, has been held accountable. How many more Americans must die in the West Bank before this administration takes serious, credible steps to secure accountability, before the United States government does its job and follows through when it says its top priority is to protect American citizens overseas? Mr. President, last year, Senator Merkley and I traveled to the region where we met with families of American citizens, most of them under 18, who had been killed by violent settlers or the Israeli military. We sat across from parents and family members who'd lost their children and loved ones. None of them, not one, had received any meaningful answers about what happened to their loved ones who were killed. We also met the father of Mohammed, who was a 16-year-old American boy from Florida, who'd been jailed without charges for more than 6 months at the time of our meeting. Mohammed was ultimately held in pretrial detention for 9 months, where he was beaten, tortured, and denied contact with his family. He was finally released on Thanksgiving Day last year. But the mistreatment and detention of American citizens continues to this moment. In June, 20-year-old Palestinian-American student Sama, whose family lives in Florida and Massachusetts, was detained during a series of raids targeting students at Birzeit University. She remains in an Israeli military prison. In July, Adam, a 16-year-old Palestinian-American whose family lives in Chicago, was arrested. His family paid his bail, and he was moments away from being released when Israeli authorities decided to hold him under an entirely new case. He remains in an Israeli military prison. And there are other cases of American citizens being held in Israeli military prisons as we speak. Reports from these prisons have revealed abusive and traumatic conditions for those contained, those detained, including children and teenagers. In fact, under the Israeli military court system, 16 and 17-year-olds are sentenced under provisions written for adults, while Israeli citizens and children living in those same territories are tried under Israeli civilian courts and under Israeli juvenile law. Beyond those detained, many Americans continue to face violence and destruction throughout the West Bank as Israeli settlers and soldiers act with impunity. Just in August, 82-year-old Palestinian-American Khamis was hospitalized after Israeli soldiers attacked him. After the attack, the soldiers then confiscated bystander footage of the incident to cover up their violent actions. You can see the video for yourself. And just this week, Israeli settlers attacked the home and destroyed the vehicles of a 78-year-old Palestinian-American, Mustafa, and his wife. Even those who have not been attacked or detained are living in fear, like Louis, a 46-year-old Palestinian-American businessman who traveled from Ohio to visit his family members in the West Bank after their home was surrounded and besieged by Israeli settlers. Mr. President, the American government has absolutely failed in its duty to secure any kind of accountability for the killings of and the arbitrary detention of and ongoing violence against these American citizens. And if nothing changes, more American citizens will die. After all, the administration told us that one reason for accountability is to make sure this doesn't happen again, and yet there's no accountability. And without accountability, it will happen again. The failure of the United States and Israeli governments to hold anyone responsible for these abuses has only paved the way for more abuses and more killings to follow. And if American citizens can be killed, harmed, or locked up with impunity, imagine what the conditions are for Palestinians in the West Bank who don't hold an American passport, including Palestinian children. Hundreds of Palestinian children are detained and prosecuted through the Israeli military court system every year. Those in prison can be as young as 12 years old. The age of criminal responsibility in the Israeli military legal system. But children as young as 5 years old have been temporarily detained, and a child as young as 3 years old was once arrested. As of December 2025, the Israeli Prison Service reported that it was holding 351 Palestinian children. Since October 7, 2023, Israeli authorities continue to bar the Red Cross from visiting Palestinian detainees in Israeli detention facilities, despite the fact that international humanitarian law requires that the ICRC have access to Palestinian detainees in Israeli custody. Human rights organizations have documented widespread reports of physical beatings, sexual violence, harassment, threats, and other cruel and degrading actions toward these children. We've seen violent Israeli settlers attacking Palestinian civilians with impunity. They're pushing Palestinians off their land, burning cars and buildings and mosques, destroying crops and water systems, and assaulting residents in their own communities. Many members of the extremist Netanyahu government have encouraged this activity.

0: 25, the Netanyahu government approved a record high 54 new official settlements, established 86 new outposts, and advanced plans for nearly 28,000 illegal settlement housing units. The question is, when will the United States government, whether the previous White House or the current White House, stop giving Prime Minister Netanyahu and his government a blank check to let this continue? Secretary Rubio has said the United States is, quote, concerned, unquote, about escalating settler violence in the West Bank. Mr. President, concern is not enough when 9 American citizens have been killed. Concerns are not enough when we have American citizens in military detention. Concern is not enough when violent settlers are attacking Palestinian communities with impunity. Just last night, violent settlers attacked a village of Palestinians, setting their homes on fire and destroying their property. The State Department's response today, quote, we condemn criminal violence by any party in the West Bank and support appropriate investigations, legal accountability, judicial processes for those responsible, unquote. Pablum. Meaningless, empty statements when they're not accompanied by any demand for real accountability. They continue to call for accountability, but we never see it. And that brings us to the resolution today, Mr. President, because this resolution requires the Secretary of State to provide a report with all credible information available to the State Department concerning the killing of 9 American citizens who are named in the resolution and whose stories I share today. It also requires an accounting of American citizens currently held in Israeli military prisons, including why are they being held, whether the American embassy officials have visited them, the conditions of their detention, and whether there are credible reports that they have been mistreated. Basic information, that's what we're demanding in this resolution. The resolution requires they examine the detention of Palestinian children, including how many are held, the charges against them, whether they have access to legal counsel, whether they've experienced torture or other mistreatment, and how the standards governing their detention compare with American juvenile detention standards. And above all, the resolution requires that the State Department tell Congress what the United States has actually done to protect U.S. citizens, to prevent further violence, to promote respect for human rights, and hold the perpetrators of these abuses accountable. These are basic questions that Congress has both the right and the responsibility to ask of the executive branch. The United States provides billions of American taxpayer dollars to the government of Israel every year. We have a duty to make sure that those funds are being used in accordance with our laws and our values. Some of my colleagues may disagree with my assessment of the Netanyahu government's policies, although the record is clear regarding the fact that they have engaged in complicity in what's happening in the West Bank. And some may disagree about other aspects of what's happening here. But what this vote is about, there should be no disagreement, because it just requires the State Department to provide facts. That's what this administration does. And if the State Department believes that everything is just okay, that there are investigations that are being conducted by the government of Israel, and that their expressions of concern are actually being acted upon, the administration should have no problem answering those basic facts and demanding the kind of accountability they say that we should call for. So, Mr. President, if the killing of 9 Americans does not justify a report from our own State Department, I would ask my colleagues, what would? How many more Americans must be killed before the executive branch does its job? These families deserve answers. The American people deserve answers. And the Palestinians who face these attacks every single day deserve an end to the violence and impunity once and for all. Mr. President, I urge my colleagues to support SRES 852.
1: That was U.S. Senator Chris Van Hollen delivering a speech on the Senate floor about his privileged resolution requiring the Department of State to report to Congress

on increasing violence in the West Bank, including the killings of American citizens and the daily injustices facing Palestinians, and calling for accountability and renewed scrutiny of U.S. policy toward Israel. Although the resolution did not pass, it gained a record 47 senators voting for it. You've been listening to Arab Voices, a syndicated radio talk show that airs on dozens of radio stations in the U.S. and Europe since 2002. Our shows are archived online, and you can listen to them by visiting arabvoices.net. And that does it for the show today. Thanks for listening. This is Saeed, executive producer and host of Arab Voices. Until we meet next week, peace on earth.

0: do in this world is keep track of the people that you owe. I think of Lucy Parsons. Lucy Parsons from the Haymarket. Why, her husband Albert was a Confederate lieutenant from Texas, and she was a black woman from Waco. And they got married, if you can believe that, at the end of the war, Civil War. She had seen her kin lynched from a lamppost down there, so they couldn't live there together. They moved to Chicago, where they became organizers, anarchist organizers. They organized a big demonstration for the eight-hour day in 1886, a Haymarket demonstration. A bomb was thrown, and people were killed. Well, Albert Parsons and some others, they were framed up on that, and they were executed by the state of Illinois, political prisoners. Lucy lived well up into this century, well into the century, died in 1940. One time, she was speaking at a big May Day rally back in the Haymarket in the middle 1930s. She was incredibly old. She was led carefully up to the rostrum, multitude of people there. She had her hair tied back in a tight white bun, her face a mass of deeply incised lines, deep-set beady black eyes. She was the image of everybody's great-grandmother. She hunched over that podium, hawk-like, and fixed that multitude with those beady black eyes and said, "What I want..."
1: 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It is 6 o'clock. Coming up next, this week's edition of Pirate TV. This week featuring John Bonifaz, co-founder and president of Free Speech for People, talking about "We Are Not Giving Up on Democracy." It was recorded September 9th, 2023.
2: My name is Ken Gammon, and I'm the president of Fixed Democracy First Education Fund. That's more of a utilitarian job. But we, like a lot of groups, we have to split ourselves up like that for tax purposes. Anyway, I am so happy to see all you people here. You are people who, like those of us who attend our board meetings and other activities, haven't given up on democracy. Actually, you know, we've never really had a very close to a democracy in the country. But in the last 50 years or so, it's gotten exponentially worse, to the point where rank-and-file people, even those not paying an awful lot of attention to the specifics of politics, are beginning to, en masse, give up on democracy. And that is what's behind the appeal of somebody that will just come along and tell them that they will fix it, that they will make it good. And people are going, "Oh, thank God, that's what we need. We don't really need democracy so much as just somebody that's powerful enough to do that." So, it's no exaggeration to say that our government has essentially become a plutocracy hidden inside of the shell of democracy, hiding behind voting and being able to have parties that are at odds with one another, not having to be suppressive like a dictatorship, but nevertheless having a government that seems to always come up with policies that favor the very, very wealthy. That's the thing we're up against now, and the rebellion that people are doing against that puts us in danger of another extreme, and that is to fall under the sway of a demagogue. So our choice now, for the immediate near future, is we're kind of walking a tight rope. We don't want to fall off into tyranny in our country, but we have reasonable objections to the plutocracy that is running what looks like a democracy for us. Right now, the safest bet for us is to stay as much as we can with the status quo, because we can work within that to fix it. Once things go to the extreme of tyranny, it's a lot more difficult to get that back. So, what I've found, and I should tell you that I spent 30 years working as a fire captain, a paramedic in the city of Everett. One of the things you learn in being an emergency responder is that while you roll up to a scene that looks pretty dramatic, looks pretty overwhelming, the way you ultimately defeat that situation that you're coming up against is a whole lot of people quietly doing these routine little things that need to be done. Hoses need to be pulled off, links linked together, hydrants need to be cranked, somebody needs to say, okay, I'm in charge and here's what we're going to do. And it's only by having a whole lot of people do these ordinary things that you get that fire out or you tame down that emergency situation. That's very analogous to the situation we're in. So here, in Fixed Democracy First, we keep our eye open for the low-hanging fruit, things that we can fix in our democracy that will make it a little bit less easy for plutarchs behind the scenes to oligarchs, essentially, behind the scenes to get in there and defeat what is clearly, by polls, demonstrated to be the will of the people. We do the simple things. We ask for you guys' help to stay in doing that. And we ask for your understanding to know that it's not necessarily big magnanimous things that turn the tide. It's a lot of little things. And that's what we'll be asking you to help support us in doing. Okay.
3: So now we're going to bring up our keynote speaker tonight. John Bonifaz is a constitutional attorney and co-founder and president of Free Speech for People. John previously served as the executive director and general counsel of the National Voting Rights Institute, an organization he founded in 1994, and as the legal director of Voter Action, a national election integrity organization. He has been at the forefront of key voting rights and democracy campaigns in the United States for more than three decades. John has a long history of defending democracy. He pioneered a series of court challenges applying political equality principles that have helped to redefine campaign finance question as basic voting rights issue of our time. He helped lead key election protection cases across the country and helped lead historical legal challenges under Section 3 of the 14th Amendment to insurrectionists seeking to run for re-election. It's my honor to now introduce John Bonifaz. Thank you.
4: Thank you, Cindy, for that very kind introduction. It's great to be with all of you this evening. I have to say I'm a little embarrassed by this photo, first because I'm wearing the exact same shirt that's in that photo, and maybe the suit, but my hair is a little grayer, so at least I'm... But I'm honored to be with all of you this evening, and I'm honored to be part of this broad work that we're doing together to fight for our democracy. You know, I want to come back to something Ken said at the outset. We're not giving up on democracy. And I love that. I love what he said. And the fact is that people have asked me over the years, you know, why do I keep going in this fight for our democracy? And really the answer is because of organizations like Fix Democracy First, people at the grassroots level who are standing up and fighting for our democracy all across this country. So I congratulate Cindy and Fix Democracy First for this 20th anniversary and for all that you've been doing over these 20 years, as exhibited in that video, to fight for our democracy here at home. We have to keep going on it. And thank you, Cindy, and thank you, Fix Democracy First. I also am truly inspired by all the awardees tonight and the work that you're doing to fight for our democracy. It's so critical, what is happening in this country and our need to stand up and defend our democracy. Alice said to me prior to the start of the dinner, maybe the organization needs to change its name from Fix Democracy First to Save Democracy First, because we are in a fight. We are in our critical existential fight today for our democracy. I'm going to first address the work that we've been doing together at Free Speech for People with Fixed Democracy First on taking on big money in politics. We got off the ground at Free Speech for People in 2010, January 2010, the day of the Citizens United ruling. And I want to especially recognize Pam Eakes, my friend up here from Seattle, who for many years, starting when we got off the ground, served on our board of directors and was our link, really, to Seattle and to so many other people around the country. And Pam's been a special friend to Free Speech for People ever since. But we started on the day of the Citizens United ruling with that fight for a constitutional amendment to not only overturn Citizens United, but to overturn the doctrines underlying that ruling of money equaling speech and corporations being treated as people. So to Ken's point, we're not giving up on democracy and we're not giving up on the fight for a constitutional amendment to overturn Citizens United. We have to keep fighting for that amendment, even though it may be tough. It's a fight we have to wage. But the other work that we're doing more recently, beyond the important work that was done to put this on the ballot here in Washington State, is one of the first states to put a question on the ballot calling for a constitutional amendment. The other work is the work around advancing this model legislation to end foreign influence corporate spending in our elections. 2 years after the Citizens United ruling, the Supreme Court in Blumen v. FEC upheld the long-standing prohibition at the federal level that bans foreign nationals from spending money directly or indirectly in our elections at the federal, state, and local level. That's been the law for decades, and it was upheld 2 years after Citizens United. But it's also important to note that within weeks after Citizens United, then President Obama gave his State of the Union address, and as you may remember, he criticized the Citizens United ruling with the justices seated before him, and Justice Alito famously broke decorum. They're supposed to, you know, when the justices show up, they're supposed to be stoic and not make any indication of where they stand on anything. That's their role. But no, Justice Alito broke decorum, and when President Obama said this ruling is going to lead to foreign influence in our elections, he famously shook his head, Justice Alito did, and mouthed the words, "That's not true." Well, sadly, President Obama's prediction has proven to be true, not just with the Russian interference in the 2016 election, but the way in which foreign investors can now subvert that existing federal prohibition via the corporate form, via their influence of expenditures of general treasury funds. And what this model legislation does is it closes that loophole that President Obama identified. It ends foreign influence corporate spending in our elections. So as Cindy said, you know, we were giving a presentation at an American Promise conference some years ago about a victory we had won in St. Petersburg with the city council there. And it included this model legislation. And Cindy came up and said, "Well, we ought to do this in Seattle." I said, "Great, you know, let's work together." And Seattle, in January of 2020, 2 months after Amazon had unloaded $1.5 million in local races in the city council there, the Seattle City Council unanimously passed this ordinance. It became the first jurisdiction in the country to enact it with these thresholds of 1% single stock ownership or 5% in the aggregate foreign investors. You get called a foreign influence corporation and you're barred from spending money in Seattle elections. And that's a story. So Seattle is leading the way. Fixed Democracy First is leading the way. And, you know, we quickly worked an arrangement with the city attorney's office to be ready to defend it. We thought, okay, here comes Amazon, here come the corporate actors. They're going to try to challenge this in court. And we're going to argue, as we were ready to, that Blumen v. FEC, that 2012 ruling I just mentioned, allows for this, because this is designed to stop that kind of loophole foreign influence in our elections. But so far, Seattle hasn't been sued You know, that standing agreement is there with the city attorney's office. We're ready to defend the law, but it hasn't been sued. It's been in place. And Lorena Gonzalez, who was the city council president at the time who championed this, she has spoken publicly about how it has ended multinational corporate spending in local races in Seattle. Not just Amazon, but all multinational corporations are not able to spend in Seattle. But then, you know, people took notice in other parts of the country. And a couple of legislators, one in the Minnesota House of Representatives, one in the Minnesota Senate, they learned about the Seattle ordinance, and they introduced it without our coordination. They went ahead and introduced it in the state legislature there. And we reached out. We said we were ready to help. It didn't get through in that first cycle. But you know what? This year, the state of Minnesota became the first state in the country to enact this bill to end foreign influence corporate spending in elections. And you know, sometimes you know you're on the right track when the opposition shows up. And the opposition showed up in that fight in Minnesota. They showed up in the floor debates. They cried foul about their corporate speech rights being violated. And they didn't prevail there. The state went ahead and passed it, even though they threatened to sue. And then they quickly have sued. The Minnesota Chamber of Commerce has sued the state of Minnesota to try to strike down this law. The Minnesota Attorney General's office has issued a statement saying they're going to vigorously defend this law to defend democracy in Minnesota. And we're going to be right there with them in helping to fight to defend this law. It's a critical, critical reform to not deal with overturning Citizens United. We can't do that until we have that constitutional amendment, but to deal with the worst abuses of the Citizens United ruling. And you know what state is next beyond Minnesota? Washington State. Washington State. As the senators know from the table where I'm sitting, the state senate of Washington State passed this legislation in this past session. And it went into the House. There wasn't enough time for it to be fully considered, but we're coming right back in the next session with this bill. We're thrilled that the state senate is already on board, and we really want the state house to get on board and have Washington become the second state to do this. State Representative Mena has signed on to champion this bill in the House. Senator Wynn has been championing it in the Senate, and it can be done. And I know Fix Democracy First is going to be a lead fight with Washington Bus and others in making this happen. You know, 98% of the S&P 500 are foreign influence corporate actors. And you know, I understand, you know, people say, well, you know, 1% sounds pretty low. 1%, you know, you're going to say that that's a foreign influence corporation. Well, John Coates, who's a corporate law expert, Harvard law professor, former general counsel to the SEC, he has testified in support of this legislation. He testified before the Seattle City Council. And what he has said, and it's true, is that a 1% single stock owner of a S&P 500 company owns hundreds of millions of dollars of shares of that company. They can get the CEO on the phone. They're known to the CEO and the management of that corporation. They have significant influence over the decision-making of the expenditure of the general treasury funds. So whenever you hear in the debate that may happen in Washington State or elsewhere that this sounds like it's too low, it's covering too many corporations, no, in reality, we're dealing with the influence of foreign investors, even at that level, that needs to be stopped. And that's what this fight is about. So we're thrilled and honored to be working with Fix Democracy First in advancing this legislation. It is pending in many other states, including New York State, where it's passed the state Senate, Hawaii, where it's passed the state Senate, California, where it's going to have a vote in the California Assembly this coming January, Massachusetts, where it's likely to go to the ballot in 2026, and it's pending in the U.S. Congress. Congressman Jamie Raskin has championed this on the House side. He has 30-plus co-sponsors from across the Democratic caucus. And on the Senate side, Senator Elizabeth Warren has introduced it as part of a broad anti-corruption package. And our national partner, the Center for American Progress, has done some polling on this. This is widely popular. 70-plus percent of people across the political spectrum want to end foreign influence corporate spending in our elections. So we're going to get this done. We're going to pass this historic bill wherever we can. And again, we're honored to be working with Fixed Democracy First in this fight. Thank you. You know, the next area I want to highlight is the area of the fight to protect our right to vote and our elections. And Senator Cooter, I congratulate you for both your award but your leadership on this here in Washington State. You know, this is a fight. We have forces all across this country who want to suppress the vote, who want to intimidate voters, who want to disenfranchise voters. And I think it's extremely admirable that Washington State is standing up to be a model for the country in showing what it means to protect the right to vote and to protect our elections. We are engaged at Free Speech for People in litigation across the country in taking on those voter suppression bills and those efforts to intimidate voters. In Arizona, there are two different federal court cases we're now involved in on behalf of organizations, voting rights organizations there, challenging new voter suppression laws. In Texas, we're going to trial starting this Monday with many other groups in challenging a voter suppression law that was enacted after the 2020 election. And the other thing the senator said that I want to highlight is so much of this is fueled by that big lie that there was some kind of massive fraud in the 2020 election. That big lie is being used to pass these kinds of bills to suppress the vote. And we've got to be vigilant in fighting to stand up for the right to vote in the midst of these kinds of attacks. And the other area where we're very active is on illegal voter intimidation. We are challenging that wherever we can. In Minnesota, days before, really within weeks before the November 2020 election, a private mercenary company out of Tennessee started to advertise on military sites for ex-special forces to show up, to be hired, to show up as armed guards at polling sites in Minneapolis and St. Paul, in their view, to guard against Antifa and Black Lives Matter. Now, you know, not many people are reading military sites. We weren't. But we read the Washington Post when the CEO decided to get interviewed by the Washington Post about his plan of this company to send armed guards to Minneapolis and St. Paul. And we decided, you know, this has to be stopped. So we went into federal court on behalf of the Center for American Islamic Relations of Minnesota and the Legal Women Voters of Minnesota, and we sued this company in federal court to stop this illegal voter intimidation plan. They hadn't begun to implement it, but they had it in implementation plans to put it together. And, you know, we got before a Trump appointee. And, you know, you might wonder, okay, how's that going to fare? But the evidence was so overwhelming that this was going to intimidate voters, that having armed agents at the polls was going to intimidate voters, that this federal judge issued an injunction barring this kind of plan from being put forward for the November election. And then, after that, we won a consent decree barring their activity through the 2024 cycle. And this is the kind of fight that has to be waged to block voter intimidation. And the other thing I'll add to it is, you know, this was done under what's known as Section 11B of the Voting Rights Act of 1965. That section makes clear that voter intimidation is prohibited, but it's rarely used by private parties. It's mostly been used by the Department of Justice and by state attorneys general to try and block voter intimidation. This was only one of the few cases that had been brought by private parties. And we're now in Colorado in a similar kind of fight. And there, that's about a organization, they call themselves the U.S. Election Integrity Plan. They're a extremist QAnon-inspired group fueled by this big lie. They're going door to door, sometimes as armed agents, taking photographs of people's homes. They have the voter list that they purchased. They're asking questions. They're making allegations at the door. Did you vote fraudulently in the 2020 election? What about your husband, Joe, whose name they have? You know, did he vote fraudulently? It's intended to chill participation in the voting process. And if you're a newer voter or you're a voter from a disenfranchised community, you're going to be particularly intimidated. So we represent the NAACP of Colorado, the Leo N Voters of Colorado, Mi Familia Vota, and we're in federal court challenging this illegal voter intimidation. And it's critical. This fight is critical because this kind of door-to-door activity that's been happening with this big lie is going to other states where people think they now can show up at people's doors to claim that they voted fraudulently in the 2020 election. I'll tell you something, though. Their counsel, they've tried everything they can to stop this case. First, they filed a motion to dismiss. They lost that in federal court. Then they filed counterclaims against our clients, arguing abuse of process. They lost that in federal court. Then they filed what's known as a motion for summary judgment, saying there's not enough evidence. They lost that in federal court. This case is headed to trial in February of next year, and it's important we put them on trial for what they're trying to do in intimidating voters in Colorado or anywhere else in the country where they might try this kind of activity. So the fight for the right to vote is critical today. But there's a third fight I want to talk about, which is about challenging insurrectionists who have taken an oath of office and then turn around and engage in insurrection. Under Section 3 of the 14th Amendment, Section 3 of the 14th Amendment, anyone who takes an oath of office to defend the Constitution and then engages in insurrection is forever barred from holding public office again. Now, the history of this provision, of course, dates back to the Reconstruction era after the Civil War. It was placed by the framers of the 14th Amendment in there precisely to address the threat that ex-Confederates placed on the country who had been in positions of power, who had taken that oath of office, and then turned around and engaged in an insurrection, the first insurrection in our nation's history, the Civil War. That's why we have that provision. Those framers of the 14th Amendment decided it was critical, not from a punishment standpoint. This isn't about criminal liability. That's a separate issue. This is about protecting the Republic. If you take that oath to defend the Constitution, and then you decide to engage in a violent uprising to try to overturn the government, you don't deserve to be in public office again. That's the idea of Section 3 of the 14th Amendment. And as we know, we now have had a second insurrection in our nation's history on January 6, 2021. And the insurrectionist in chief, who happened to be sitting in the Oval Office, incited that insurrection, mobilized that insurrection, facilitated that insurrection. He is Exhibit A for why we need Section 3 of the 14th Amendment and why it applies directly to him. He is disqualified. He is disqualified from holding future public office. So in June of 2021, we issued letters to every Secretary of State in the country, every chief election official, and the District of Columbia, making clear that if Donald Trump were to seek public office again, run for president again, or seek any public office, that their responsibility as Secretary of State, as chief election official, would be to bar him from the ballot, to enforce Section 3 of the 14th Amendment. Now, people might say, well, how is it that a Secretary of State could have that kind of power? Well, you know what? Their responsibility is to ensure that anyone appearing on their ballot meets the constitutional qualifications for the office that they seek. If you're 25 years old, and this happened in the state of California, and you want to run for president, you're barred from the ballot. My daughter's 17. I think she'd make a great candidate for president of the United States, but she is not eligible. You got to be 35 under the Constitution. So California barred a 25-year-old, and she lost that case as a result of that disqualification. You also have to be a citizen by birth. Now, there's plenty of people who argue that should be changed, and that's fine. We ought to have that discussion if we want to amend the Constitution. But the current qualification, you got to be a citizen by birth. So a naturalized citizen in Colorado some years ago sought to challenge that and run for president. He, too, was disqualified. And then Judge Gorsuch, of the 10th Circuit Court of Appeals upheld that decision and said that states have the authority to protect the integrity of their ballot and make sure that people meet the constitutional qualifications for the office that they seek. This is no different. Section 3 of the 14th Amendment is a qualification requirement, just like the age qualification, the citizenship qualification. So we issued those letters. But we knew, you know, that people were going to say, well, it's not quite ripe. You know, we don't know if he's going to run again. That's fine. We wanted to lay the groundwork. And then in 2022, last year, we initiated the first cases in 150 years under Section 3 of the 14th Amendment. We challenged the eligibility of Madison Cawthorn, Marjorie Taylor Greene, Paul Gosar, Andy Biggs, and Mark Fincham, all for being insurrectionists who had taken that oath of office and were ineligible for running for public office again. We didn't prevail, to be fair, in getting them barred from the ballot. But what we did prevail on is winning critical federal court precedent in the Cawthorn case and in the Green case that we will apply to these challenges to Donald Trump. We've been quite clear that we are going to go to the courts in multiple states challenging Donald Trump's eligibility to be on the state ballots. And those precedents include a federal court precedent, federal appeals court precedent out of the Cawthorn case that makes clear that the insurrectionist disqualification clause, Section 3 of the 14th Amendment, applies to our modern day. Now, Madison Cawthorn argued through his attorney that he was exempt because in 1872, Congress passed what's known as the Amnesty Act. And the Amnesty Act was designed to deal with ex-Confederates who, you know, the decision was made to bring the North and South together and to allow for ex-Confederates to come back and run for office. Historical error in our view, but nevertheless, that was passed. But what it did not do is it did not say we're going to repeal Section 3 of the 14th Amendment. That can only be done with a constitutional amendment. And it didn't say prospectively we're preventing application of Section 3 of the 14th Amendment. But Madison Cawthorn nevertheless went into court and he argued that the Amnesty Act of 1872 applied to him 150 years later, that he too was now immune from Section 3 of the 14th Amendment. He got a federal district court judge to buy that absurd idea, but we ultimately got it overturned by the Federal Appeals Court of the Fourth Circuit, and that remains precedent to apply to Donald Trump. The other precedent we won was out of a federal district court in Atlanta, when he rushed, Marjorie Taylor Greene, rather, and her attorneys rushed into federal court to try to block the proceedings from going forward in Georgia. And Amy Tobenberg, federal judge there, issued a 70-page ruling making clear that states had the authority to enforce Section 3 of the 14th Amendment. You may remember she was forced to testify under oath for 3 hours. She claimed she couldn't remember anything about what happened on January 6th or any of her conversations with Donald Trump. But she was the first member of Congress in our history to be forced to testify under oath about the role they played in an insurrection. These precedents will be applied to Donald Trump. And, you know, these fights to protect our democracy, whether it's taking on big money in politics, whether it's protecting our right to vote in our elections, or whether it's upholding Section 3 of the 14th Amendment, they're all critical for the defense of our democracy. But I want to come back to Ken's opening point. You know, we're not giving up. And there's plenty of reasons, I understand, why people get frustrated, they get cynical, they get challenged about staying hopeful. And it's tough work, right? I mean, it's tough work in this environment to keep fighting. But we have to keep moving forward. We have to keep fighting. The opposition, those who are the anti-democratic forces, small d, in our country would like us to give up. That's what they want. But we have to keep fighting. And there are three people I just want to reference for making sure we're continuing to keep fighting. Doris Haddock, Mahatma Gandhi, and Frank Sinatra. Now, I realize those are three different, very different people, but I'll explain how they're linked. First, Doris Haddock. For those who don't know, Doris Haddock, otherwise known as Granny D, decided to walk across the country at the age of 88 on January 1st, 1999, to walk across the country to reform our nation's campaign finance system. She set out from California, 88 years old. She practiced some of it. She began to do some practice walks in New Hampshire where she lives. But then she went out to California and she began this journey, 10 miles a day, walking. She walked through the rain, through the wind, through the snow. She cross-country skied in places. Random strangers came out of their homes. They walked with her for part of the way. They fed her. They housed her. 13 months later, turning 89 and 90 in the process, she was born on January 24th, so she had two birthdays during that 13 months, she reached Washington, D.C., to be greeted by thousands of people led by then-Senator John McCain and Senator Russ Feingold. I was honored to have been one of those greeting her and welcoming her that day. She was an inspiration for what it means to fight for our democracy. 2 months after Citizens United, she passed away at the age of 100. And, you know, she actually thought about, when Citizens United came down, walking across the country again. But, you know, I thought about the fact when she passed away that when she was born, the 19th Amendment, guaranteeing women the right to vote, had yet to be enacted. She saw in her lifetime 9 amendments passed by the United States Congress and enacted by the states. She is an example that change can happen in a lifetime. Doris Haddock, Granny D. The second person I mentioned, Mahatma Gandhi, famously said, first they ignore you, then they laugh at you, then they fight you, then you win. And we have to remember right now, they're no longer ignoring us. They're no longer laughing at us. They're fighting us now, and we're going to win. And this is a fight that has to be waged for our democracy. So now comes Frank Sinatra. So my friend Pam Eakes has a little handout here, and I hope that you'll join me on this. So there's a song that Frank Sinatra is known for. It's actually not written by him, but he's known for having made it popular. It's written by James. The music's written by James Van Hoosen and lyrics by Sammy Kahn. So I've got a handout for each of you. I'm not going to ask you to sing the whole thing with me, but the part that's in bold is what I hope you'll join me in. Now, I will say that, you know, I've done this on a few occasions, and on one occasion it was a talk I gave at Harvard Law School for the class of students going into public interest law. And those who were supporting their decision to go into public interest law. And the dean at the time was Elena Kagan. And we did the same thing. We passed this out. And I will say that Dean Kagan at the time, now Justice Kagan, she belted this out. She helped out and sang this. So I hope you'll be inspired to join in that. So what I'll do... there's actually one little change I suggest we make here, which is the last three lines have plant ending that line. I'm only going to do plant for the very third last line. The other two, I'll keep out plant. So I'll do it first just to get us going, and then I hope you'll join us. Just what makes that little old ant think he'll move that rubber tree plant? Anyone knows an ant can't move a rubber tree plant, but he's got high hopes. He's got high hopes. He's got high apple pie in the sky hopes. So anytime you're getting low, instead of letting go, just remember that ant. Oops, there goes another rubber tree. Oops, there goes another rubber tree. Oops, there goes another rubber tree plant. Keep fighting, Fix Democracy First. We're right there with you, and we're proud to keep this fight going. Thank you so much.
5: We're going to start talking a little bit about how it all started. So it started back in 2001. A group of concerned citizens took up the cause because of the 1990s by the Washington Council for Rural Elections. actions to repeal a ban on public funding of local elections included in the 1992 Campaign Finance Reform Initiative 134. Before that, in the 1980s, Seattle and King County had public funding in their elections, but because this got added to that initiative, it pretty much banned public funding in elections. So Washington Public Campaigns was born to take up that cause, to continue the work that the Washington Council for Elections started. So they began lobbying the legislature for clean election bills as the momentum for public funding for campaigns grew. And then the education fund actually started a few years later in 2007. In 2005, Craig Salins came on as the executive director. And then in 2007 was the first awards banquet. So this has been going on for quite a while, though we did have a break between the banquets. We had one planned for 2020, but everybody knows what happened in 2020. We had to cancel that. And then a big win in 2008, the ban on campaign funding was finally lifted via the state legislature, allowing public funding in local elections. That was a big deal. And then in 2010 to 2012, a new mission started because they were successful in getting that ban lifted, at least for local elections. And so Washington Public Campaigns turned their attention to the, as you all know, the 2010 Citizens United decision by the U.S. Supreme Court that basically opened the floodgates for money to just pour into our elections. And so in working with groups to pass resolutions to in supporting a 28th Amendment to the Constitution to overturn that decision, as well as other Supreme Court decisions that unfortunately we don't have time to get into. But it's really important to realize that there's only two ways we can change a Supreme Court decision. One is the court has to reverse itself, and the other is an amendment to the Constitution. We've had 27 amendments. It's been a long time since we've had one. So we think it's time to do that. And then in 2012, I forgot to mention that in 2012, Washington Public Campaigns started to collaborate with the Occupy movement and created an anti-corporate rally in the coalition GMOP, which is Get Money Out of Politics. I know Norm Conrad in the back was one of those early members of that. And then they also began to work with Move to Amend, which is a national organization calling for a constitutional amendment to reverse Citizens United. Unfortunately, in August of that year, in 2012, Craig Salins, the executive director at that time, died suddenly of a heart attack. And so Alice Walt, who we're honoring tonight, stepped into that role and took over as executive director of Fixed Democracy. I'm sorry, Washington Public Campaigns. We haven't got to Fixed Democracy first yet. Next slide, we'll get there. So the continued focus, let me just make sure I got my notes here. Washington Public Campaigns became a coalition partner with the Coalition to Amend the Constitution, which is WAMEN, that Linda Brewster mentioned earlier, and began planning a statewide ballot initiative for 2014 that would call for a constitutional amendment to reverse that 2010 Citizens United decision. They had already been trying to go through the state legislature to do this, but unfortunately the state legislature wasn't helpful. So they decided an initiative was what we needed to do. So in between 2013 and 2015, there was a lot going on around public funding. So Washington Public Campaigns worked to pass the Fair Elections, FES, for Public Financing of Seattle Campaigns that was adopted by Seattle Ethics and Elections Committee and the City Council for the 2013 ballot. Unfortunately, that was Prop 1. It lost by only 1,400 votes, but it did pave the way for Initiative 122, Honest Elections, in 2015 that created the Seattle Democracy Voucher Program, which many of us are big fans of.
3: And then in 2014, Washington Public Campaigns decided to change its name to Fix Democracy First in order to work on a broader scope of democracy reforms. And then the Ed Fund became Fix Democracy First Education Fund, and we've been under that name ever since. So big things happened in 2014 to 2016 around the ballot initiatives. As I mentioned earlier, Fix Democracy worked with Lawman Coalition to support first Initiative 1329. This was an initiative to the people. It was the first attempt of a statewide initiative calling for a 28th Amendment, which didn't gather enough signatures to qualify for the ballot. And I do want to call out Diane Jones in the back that was a leader of that initiative back then. So after 2013, what we did have is we didn't have much money. Right, Diane? Remember that. We didn't have much money. But we had a lot of volunteers and a lot of really committed people. And so we said, hey, let's do it again, but a new initiative to the legislature that give us a longer time frame to collect those signatures. So that's what we did. We started Initiative 735. We collected enough signatures to get on the ballot. We had 90% of our signatures were collected by volunteers, which is huge. And then Fix Democracy First, they raised money to collect the other 40,000 signatures to get us over the top. So between Fix Democracy First and Woman, we had enough signatures to get on the 2016 ballot. Linda Brewster mentioned earlier, but Linda Bach collected over 21,000 signatures for that ballot initiative, which I still think is a state record. I have no clear way to prove it, but I think that's a state record. And then we had a huge win in 2016. Initiative 735 won with approval rating of almost 63%, and we won in all 10 congressional districts across the state. We actually won almost every county. We lost Pend'Oreille County by 5 votes. So it was huge for us. And I was the campaign director for Initiative 735. That's the year I gave up my business selling art supplies to come do this work full time. And then Alice at that time had decided to retire and they were looking for a new executive director. And I said, hey, I think I want to do that. So after I did the campaign director for 735, I stayed on as the new director of Fix Democracy First. So what have we been doing since then? So there's a lot of going on between. So after the 2016 election, we decided what else do we want to do. So we began to expand our focus. At that point, WAMN decided, because they accomplished their mission in getting that initiative passed, WAMN merged with Fix Democracy First to join forces in order to continue and strengthen the work needed for our democracy reforms. And then in 2017, a fair vote started. We started talking about ranked choice voting and proportional representation. And so Fix Democracy First was the first sponsor organization for Fair Vote Washington to focus on these issues. And then Fair Vote became their own organization later on in 2018. So we're happy to continue to partner with them. And then we also decided we needed to do more civic education and outreach. So Fix Democracy First Education Fund, we expanded our voter outreach and civic education, which included voter registration and info booths at festivals and events. Juan Vega over there at the table, he was instrumental in helping us set up those events. Him and I spend a lot of time sitting at those booths at those festivals. And in particular, HempFest was one of our biggest ones. I remember one year we did 3,000 voter registrations in one weekend at HempFest. It was pretty amazing. And we decided that we also wanted to do other things like educational forums on campaign finance, ranked choice voting, redistricting, election security, fair courts, and others. So we helped work with what used to be the Democracy Hub under the Win-Win. We worked with them and did a bunch of events. So we really expanded our outreach in civic education during that time. So 2018 to 2020, we had a ton of legislative wins, but mostly it had to work with coalition, and I want to talk about that because it's really important for us. In 2018, we did our first Fix Democracy First and League of Women Voters lobby. Well, it was actually lobby day. It's a lobby week now since we went virtual, but it was a lobby day. And it was so successful that we decided to do it every year. And so coming up in 2024 will be the seventh year that we've done the Democracy Lobby Week with the League of Women Voters. We also worked very closely as part of the Washington Voting Justice Coalition to pass the Access to Democracy package of reforms, which included automatic voter registration, same-day voter registration, pre-registration for 16 and 17-year-olds, the Washington Voting Rights Act, and also the Disclose Act of 2018. That was a huge year for that, and one of more democracy reforms passed that year, not just our state, but across the country that year. It was really a great year for democracy. And then in 2019, more things passed, prepaid postage for ballots, which King County started. We honored, actually, Julie Wise the last time we were in person back in 2019 for leading that. We also passed the Washington Native Americans Voting Rights Act, ended prison gerrymandering, so people had to be counted not in where the location of the prison for redistricting, but where they actually lived before that, and the PAC-to-PAC disclosure. Those two disclosure bills now makes Washington State some of the top, the top state for disclosure laws in the country. And then, in 2020, we worked with Free Speech for People. John Boniface, our speaker tonight, we'll talk a little bit about that as well. It all happened because I was attending a conference. John was giving a presentation on St. Petersburg, Florida, and what they did down there to try to get limits on independent expenditure PACs. And I went up to him afterwards. I go, hey, we should do something like that in Seattle. And so we started work on the clean campaigns call for the independent expenditure limits. Unfortunately, that part didn't stay. But the other two pieces, the banning foreign influence corporations from donating to Seattle elections, did pass. And that means that corporations like Amazon, Starbucks, Boeing, the list goes on. If they have a 1% single foreign owner or 5% combined foreign ownership, they cannot donate to Seattle elections. So we haven't seen the big corporate money pouring in since that passed. Legislation wins. 2021, voting rights restoration passed. It was a huge win. This means that as soon as somebody is released from prison, if they've been in prison for a felony conviction, as soon as they leave prison, they can register and vote in the upcoming election. Before, they used to have to wait until they were off community custody. This was a huge win. And I know Juan has been fighting for that one for a long time. And then we also had prison gerrymandering for local jurisdictions pass, and then fiscal statement for ballot measures and campaign funds for child care and other type of caregiving work. And then in 2022, we got the new People Powered Elections Washington Coalition form, public funding and campaign finance forms. And I want to give a shout out to Washington Bus because they were instrumental in getting us to get that coalition started. And just this year, we also had some good wins, the Voting Rights Act enhancements, abolishing advisory votes. Yay to Senator Cooter over there. We also updated automatic voter registration online, which the bus spearheaded, and

why voting matters, history of voting, and things like that. And that had grown for quite a while, but unfortunately the pandemic slowed us down and we weren't able to get out there. And then in 2020, I started the Democracy Happy Hour. That's on Wednesday nights at 5 o'clock. Which I'm still shocked people show up for that thing. But I cover democracy in the news. I told this to a lot of people. It started as a coffee hour at like 11 on Wednesday mornings, and nobody was showing up. So I changed the name to Democracy Happy Hour and changed it to 5 o'clock, and that made a huge difference. But we cover democracy in the news, and then we usually have speakers come in and talk about a particular topic related to democracy. So that's been very successful. We get somewhere about 50 to 70 people showing up every week to listen to that. And then in 2022, we started the Women in Office Now program, one, to expand gender parity on the state legislative level, to get more women elected to office. But we're also not just interested in state offices, we're interested in local offices, county councils, and city councils and things like that. So, and we did that with a grant from the Ascend Fund, which we're going to be continuing that work. And then just this past year, we started a partnership with Generation Citizen to try to get into high schools to teach teachers how to do student community projects around civic education, where the students get to pick the project. So that's just getting started, so more to come on that. So where do we go from here? The work continues. Yeah, it does. So just this is not everything we're working on. This is just kind of a summary. Obviously, with people-powered elections, Washington, the Washington Bus, and others, we're working on trying to get a statewide democracy voucher program. We're also talking about a possible pilot program for maybe county councils. We did get a bill introduced this past session with Representative Daria Farivar. Unfortunately, we didn't get very far with that, so we are planning to do a work session in the House State Government and Tribal Relations. And I just want to give a shout-out to the people at the bus. Jasmine runs our policy team. Cynthia is on the steering committee and others, so they've been a big part of that coalition getting it going. And if you live in Seattle, you need to know that the Democracy Voucher Program levy, it's paid for through a property tax levy, has to be renewed every 10 years. And that's coming up in the next couple of years. So we're going to be working on that Seattle levy renewal to continue the voucher program in Seattle. And then tackling money in elections, we want to get a statewide ban on foreign-influenced corporations donating to Washington elections. And it was added on to a separate PDC bill this last session, but we're hoping to get a standalone bill in the Senate. Free Speech for People is working on that. Washington Bus is working on that and others. So we're hoping to get further this year. And we haven't given up that fight for a constitutional amendment to reverse decisions like Citizens United. That's going to be an ongoing battle until we get there. We also want to change the way we vote and the way we redistrict. Ranked choice voting, proportional representation. We have several people, Lisa Arrow, David Banks from Fair Vote Washington. That's a really important long-term, and hoping to get that local options bill is going to be a focus this for jurisdictions can adopt ranked choice voting. And we work also with Cindy Madigan and others working on multi-member districts and proportional representation. So a lot of work with other partners. And we really want to, in redistricting, we're also working on a lead for an independent redistricting commission, which is a long-term goal. So that's important. And we want to increase civic education and engagement. Juan is going to be taking over the YoVote program and doing some work on that end, and we're going to continue working with Generation Citizen to move that forward. We'd really like to see expanded civic education in K through 12. We don't want one class in high school. They should be getting it all through school. And doing more student-led projects. Ultimately, we really want to achieve gender and racial parity in our government, and because it really means better representation and better policies for all of us. I will also add

0: economic parity too, because we need people representing that aren't wealthy people that are running government. We need regular people, and we need to have opportunities like public funding so people can run for elections, right? Those kind of things. So, but we really need to do this through systemic change. That's really how we get there. And speaking of coalitions, we didn't do this work in a bubble. We did this with other groups. The Voting Justice Coalition, People Power Elections Washington, Washington for Equitable Representation, Washington Community Alliance, Fair Vote Washington, Meaningful Movies, Free the Vote, Washington Bus, League of Women Voters, Poor People's Campaign. We work with all of these organizations, and that's not everybody. These are the ones that I had logos for. But there's a lot more. And then we also work on a national level and support, because we represent our state on several national coalitions. We work with also Free Speech for People. We're part of Declaration for American Democracy, which is almost 300 organizations across the country working on federal reform. A lot of the stuff that we passed in Washington, we're trying to get that passed federally. We also are members of National Association of Nonpartisan Reformers, CivicX Now, Send Fund Pro Rep, Bridgelines, Move to Amend, Public Citizen, Represent Us.
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2: Airing first on Asheville FM in Asheville, North Carolina, this is the Final Straw Radio. This week you'll hear a chat with Juan of Casa Carmelita to talk about Camp Oshad, which is supporting a tree sit and defensive landscape around Tohono O'odham land near Lochiel, Arizona. This was recorded in the run-up to the October 4th day of action that organizers were calling for in order to get more support for people organizing at that U.S.-Mexico border portion. Alongside of this, you'll hear Jackson Kusiak, an organizer with the Human Rights Coalition, talking about the situation of 2020 uprising prisoner Khalif Miller. Check the show notes for links for further reading on both conversations, and we hope you enjoy the interviews.
3: So I'm Juan. I am from Casa Carmelita. We're one of the participants in the coming together at Lochiel, Camp Oshad in Lochiel, Arizona. And we're among some of the groups that span the country and across the borderlands fighting the border wall construction there, along with awesome people and other people who are also putting up resistance in southern Arizona.
2: Yeah, if you could tell listeners a bit about the San Rafael Valley between Lochiel, Arizona in the USA and La Noria, Sinaloa, Mexico on Tohono O'odham land. A little bit about like the animals, the plants, the peoples that call this area home or regularly transit through it.
3: Yeah, so it's much like the rest of the border. You're talking about some of the most ancient people on the continent, and the cultures and the mother cultures that they come from are, you know, seminal cultures of this entire hemisphere. So Otham people, people from the greater Hohokam mother culture, Akimel, Tohono O'odham, are all, you know, share similar heritages, different clans, different makeups. There's also Yoemé people who have settled and throughout different parts of that area, but it's among some of the people that have been there ancestrally since, you know, the dawn of time. And basically they have kept all of those traditions and, you know, are linked despite how colonialization has separated them with this colonial border and this larger imperial project of the United States. They are very close and still in continued cultural sharing, continual culture, despite all of these, you know, impositions that have happened through the different iterations of colonial borders, because not necessarily as much as us in El Paso and our indigenous cultures having lived through six different iterations of empire, there's been several in that part of the border as well. But yeah, you're talking about some of the oldest cultures on the continent, and amongst the flora and fauna are javelinas, are pronghorn deer. And if you go, it's just a majestic savanna. That's one of the most beautiful parts of the border that would be severed. It is such a giant border wall that's found there. I come from West Texas and Southern New Mexico, so I have traveled the border quite extensively, and it's one of the most breathtakingly beautiful places on the border there that you find here in Lockheel. And that's one of the things that I think people need to understand, that, you know, you still see sidewinder, rattlesnakes passing back and forth. There's some, like in Quitobaquito, there's some animal and plant life found only in Quitobaquito. And it's one of the reasons why it's such a delicate ecosystem that's found there. There's so many migratory animals, and it would be directly impacted by this very gigantic wall that's being built. And not only is it just one layer, it's a double layer and a road. So a lot of animals are crushed in that border road areas in that zone, especially tiny animal life, and many get stuck. Many of the larger animals get stuck because the bollocks, the larger style border wall fencing doesn't allow for larger animals to go through. And so a lot of the ecosystem will be directly impacted by the double border wall construction that's being constructed. Because unlike other parts, like in Quitobaquito, that it was one border wall and then another one's being built, here they're building both simultaneously in Lockheel and other areas east, west of Lockheel. It's the double wall that's going up. And that's important to realize. It's not just a singular border wall. It's a double border wall with a road that's leveled off and completely free of vegetation and any kind of life. And that's where a lot of the animals, because there's so much traffic by Border Patrol and other entities, that they, you know, get run over. All the smaller animals get run over constantly from that traffic.
2: It's just devastating, and I can't imagine just, you know, like plant roots go underneath these fake separations that humans impose on them. But like waterways and, as you say, like animals and human beings like transiting between like places that they call home being utterly separated in this way. It's just ugly. It's as ugly politically as it is visually.
3: Yes. And it's visually stunning and even more impactful so to the environment. But I oftentimes have stood there at night and just reflected on how dark the stars are out there, because there's hardly any light pollution. But it really does look like you're on a death star. Like it's just otherworldly, surreal, how this monumental scar on the land, like you mentioned, is being erected. And even just the road will decimate the cottonwood trees all along, even the ones that aren't right on that are going to be directly killed. The root system for these trees is extensive, the same as for other like vegetation. And so a lot of it will get decimated just from the sheer construction of this thing. But the scale is unprecedented. And I think in hindsight, it will be like just a testament to human ignorance, just because the scale is unprecedented and how fast it's being built. Just being able to stop the construction for as long as it's been stopped, I think has been a huge undertaking, but such an important one, because any day that we can salvage from this construction is a day of victory, a day of victory for us. And I think the environment, you know, it will be all the better for it, because this, like I said, this will be a huge impact and a huge game changer for the ecosystem in these, all these areas that are so delicate and balanced.
2: There was a video that came out, maybe like a month ago, I want to say, maybe a couple weeks ago, of people in animal costumes who had gone down to the border to stop some of the progress of the building of the wall, one of which was dressed as a jaguar.
3: A jaguar, yes.
2: Yeah, mm-hmm. And which, like, when I think about the quote-unquote United States, it's not an animal that comes up to me, but definitely something that resides in quote-unquote Mexico. But especially for these larger predators, cutting off, like, cats are known to need a lot of territory to be able to exist, to hunt, to raise their families, or to have, you know, have families, have litters, whatever. that this has got to be like devastating for their life cycle as well. But I wonder if you want to like mention anything about the jaguar or something about what you understand of the importance of the cottonwood to this area, either symbolically, spiritually, or ecologically.
3: And of course, the jaguar is sacred to so many cultures, and Mesoamerican culture as well. And mind you, I have to remind people that even the Mexica people or Southwestern people, they weren't from central Mexico. And so, and that's a huge swath. Like you said, there's been so many animals that have been brought in by colonization, but also have been around for so long that they wind up becoming an important part of ecosystems. But also a lot that were important that have been dying off. And of course, the jaguar being one of them. In El Paso, we have mountain lions and they've become a rarity, but they used to be predominant in our area. And the same with jaguar. It's unfathomable, I think, to people now in modernity to imagine such things, but that should be a testament to how much humans have changed the ecology. That, you know, even when I was standing there, even myself being from another part of the border, it was much more understandable to me why there would be jaguars there and not necessarily mountain lions, because the terrain is so vastly different on the border and the ecosystems change so drastically that it's really a huge swath to most folks unimaginable in the interior of the United States, just how vastly different border terrain is. It can go from extreme deserts like where we're from to like savanna, like you see in Lochiel. Of course, like if you go now, so much of it is a direct result of colonization. There's so many horses and cattle in that area, and that's one of the things that even the locals, because it's so important to that industry, a lot of locals are deeply concerned about the huge land grab that building the border wall, but also what has been done in other parts of the border where they're turned into Roosevelt reservations. So at first they tell people it's just going to be a football sized field of land that they're going to be taking by eminent domain. And then it winds up being larger. In El Paso, there's a court case being set up between that's pitting the Catholic Church, the Diocese of Las Cruces against the United States government, because it's trying to use eminent domain and the Catholic Church is trying to invoke its religious constitutional rights. And so that's setting up a Supreme Court case, but Otham as well. There's federal cases involved in treaty law and the erecting of a wall there in Big Bend. There's lawsuits. So this explosive, expansive construction of the border wall is causing all manner of chaos, not just to the ecosystem, but and legally, you know, this is precedent setting for land rights. This is precedent setting for competing constitutional rights against governmental overreach. So the implications are far reaching, both to flora and fauna and to the daily life of people and the culture, because cowboy culture is very intrinsic to Sonora.
2: Yeah, and so this...
3: Vaquero culture, actually.
2: This is the Final Straw Radio on the Pacifica Network, and you're hearing our interview with Juan about the encampment to defend the land outside of Lochiel, Arizona, from border wall construction happening there. You can find more at camposhad.squarespace.com. So, like, one of the reasons that so much attention has been drawn to this construction is because of these tree sits that have been now going for a number of weeks. I wonder if you could talk a little bit about, again, a little bit about the cottonwoods and the grandmother trees, as some people call them, and about how you understand the tree sits began, what the initial objective was and who was participating in it. I think it was in August, right?
3: Yes. So after the destruction of various grandmother trees that you can see where the camp is located, and they're so, I think it's visually stunning when folks arrive and they're all like torn asunder, they're all in pieces. And so it's a visually like impactful statement on how, you know, deeply rooted these trees are and how deeply missed they will be. But again, it's also part and parcel of an imperial project that's, you know, devastating the land in many ways, and that amongst its people in every, like, in every capacity. But yes, the truces in essence started back in August when, after, as part of the border, ongoing border wall construction, they had brought down two other grandmother trees, like two other cottonwood, also known as Alamo trees, down. And it was such a powerful thing where people were trying to get the construction crews to understand that these were ancient trees that deserved not to be brought down. And it is just such a visually powerful and stunning thing to see when people come to camp, how deeply rooted these trees are, that when they're brought down, they in essence create a tomb under them, because it's such a large hole that's left behind. And the trees have fallen by the wayside, literally, there's on top of the hole. And so it creates this chamber, this tomb under the tree, just because it's so deeply rooted into the land that, you know, it's a testament I find it a testament not only to the tree itself, but, you know, to how deeply rooted the people, the plants, and everything else is in this part of the country, because there's so many ancient cultures and ancient people in this part of the world. But in one of the last cottonwood trees that was on the American side, that's when people decided to do a tree sit to try and salvage it. But what people need to understand that there is cottonwood trees on the Noria side as well, the Mexican side. So this double wall construction would put those trees in peril as well. So on the American side, yes, a large part, if not most, of the cottonwood trees that are in that area were brought down, but there is still other cottonwood trees, at least 2 to 3 on the Mexican side, that would be put in peril by the construction of this double wall. And I think in so much of the American imagination, when people think of the border wall, it's just one layer and it encompasses a small space. In actuality, the government is making a huge land grab, because not only is it a double wall construction with a road in the middle, but it's a double layer border wall construction with an enormous amount of infrastructure, concertina wire. And it also would encompass a large, for a long time, they've told the general public that it would only encompass like a football field worth of land, and that's what they would take. But they wind up taking much more. And in Laquio, in that whole area, there is, you know, the community is so back to back of one another that it would create a huge disturbance. It would, in essence, take over a lot of homes. It would literally split homes in half. It would split ranch land in half. And so that's why the community is also fighting, pushing back on the huge land grab that would be, because that's grazing land for a lot of small farmers on both the Mexican side and the U.S. side. So a lot of the local community, that's what their concerns are as well, is the ecological disaster that it would bring about. It's also this, you know, huge disturbance to the vaquero, the cowboy culture that exists, that has existed in Sonora since, you know, since they were introduced into this valley. But yes, people need to understand that it's a dual wall construction with the road in the middle, and it would be a large land grab. Not just that it would destroy and decimate the cottonwoods, but it would decimate others in the future as well. Like, it would disturb a lot more of the plant and vegetation life, both on the Mexican side and the American side, as well as migration.
2: Yeah, and it also seems like, at least when I first started hearing reports about the tree sits being initiated on the U.S. side, like, it was represented as they're, like, it's women and it is, like, trans folks who are, in a lot of cases, the people that are going up into the trees, which are two parts of the population that are under extreme duress in particular, the current administration in the U.S., that people are like joining the frontline struggle to defend this unjust, like, just inhuman, unnatural, like, imposition of borders on a borderless territory. I think that's interesting. I don't know if you have any like insights of what you heard from folks who have been there, of like why that was, or if there were any groups that identify as having been involved initially, or if there was a call up or what led to that.
3: Yes, and for a good part, some of a lot of the people that were directly involved at the beginning were folks from the local community that were first to respond because they're first on the ground. They live there. There's a lot of people, like you said, there's all manner of folks, but that run the gamut, but have come together to put resistance for different reasons, including indigenous people, including local people who might not be ancestrally from there, but whose roots, like the Laosa family, who owns a huge swath of that land, who have been there before the nation states were created. And it's some of the most marginalized people. And that's the powerful thing about it as well. It's all manner of marginalized people, also the environment within the environmentalist movement in the Southwest, which makes it a very particularly diverse part of the environmentalist movement, because not only is it diverse in like you say, gender and sexuality, but along class lines and along racial lines. And that's something to be said, because, you know, there's a lot of stereotypes that people want to impose. These types of resistances that they're all white or they're all non-locals, when in reality, you know, often people have visited. There's people from that entire swath all the way to Bisbee, which is an older white retiree community, are involved, and all the way up to Tucson and Phoenix, which a lot of people are. But yes, and the indigenous people who are also resisting in other parts of the border come, and I myself being an indigenous part to the West Texas have also come down to be part of these actions. Some of the first to respond were the Sierra Club Borderlands, which was active in trying to save those cottonwoods since before. There's also groups on the Mexican side, which is why there was an American side tree sit-in. But after pressure, there's been pressure on the Mexican side by the National Guard and local police to stop the tree sits on that area. And that's a whole another different dynamic that people have had to live with. But right now, if people can go to our social media, there's Tierra Libre. There's groups like Tierra Libre, Rally for the Valley, that have been consistently there since the beginning of the tree sits. And yes, like the beautiful part of the tree sits in is people who had no tree climbing experience, or a whole new generation of tree climbers, or people involved much more heavily into the environmentalist movement. There's a lot of young people that are learning to do tree sits because there hasn't been a tree sit of this significance in a very long time. And they are a part of the country. And so it's been powerful to watch, especially like you were mentioning, trans folks, people of color, like all manner of people who come from different struggles and fights in this era of rising fascism and imperialism, that have come together to support the border. Because like I said, the border is a huge swath of land with a bunch of ecosystems within it. And we all realize the importance of how not only at this seminal moment where the border and the fixation of this, you know, regime, how much has been fixated on the border, how much the anti-ICE movements have coalesced around supporting what's going on in the border. Environmentalist movements are now becoming much more heavily involved. The abolitionist movements across the country. Now, you know, you see communities being targeted around different racial lines. We've done a lot of extensive work going all the way up to Maryland in regards to immigration and how it's changing, you know, from one demographic to like now the Haitian community, Jamaican community, which are predominantly Black. So I think on the border, you're really seeing a coalescing of all these different issues, you know, from data centers to environmental issues to anti-police brutality movements. They're all coalescing into one, like, very concerted effort to push back. And on the border, you can truly see that coming to fruition in our camp and all along the border.
2: Thank you. What is Camp Oshad? Like, maybe where does the name come from? No trespassing signs put up on the Tohono O'odham Nation entryways. And like, do you all have permission to be there from those folks? Yeah. I mean, how big is this camp?
3: So that's one of the things. I myself, not being awesome, but being border tribal people from Rarámuri roots, the Kamposhetka, from my understanding, means jaguar in Othom. And the Othom have, they set up their own camps within the Othom reservation to put up resistance from within their own tribal membership. So they've closed off the reservation to the outside world, including the contractors, and it's set up a situation in which to build the border wall, the border patrol has actually escorted escort contractors to the border wall construction sites, despite the opposition of Othom people to get to the construction sites. And so that's been an ongoing, camp, a prayer camp today. And again, I apologize. I myself, I'm not Othom, but, these were all, you know, Othom people in resistance. And there's another camp as well that's been popping up. And, those camps are by and, on Othom land that are close to the outside world. But some Othom people have come, throughout, you know, different, times to not only camps that we're in, but, you know, other camps, other, you know, protests going on across the border in solidarity with what's going on. And we share each other's posts and information regarding, you know, when there is these calls to action, like there is this October 4th, a call to action across the country, not only in that particular case to show solidarity with the anti-ICE movements, but also to encourage people to come to camp and hold space with us.
2: Yeah, I like the fact also that parallel to that, on October 3rd, the day before, there's a day of solidarity and action with the Minnesota 15. So a different anti-border struggle in a different part of Turtle Island. So it really flows together really poetically, I think. In terms of like solidarity, a CrimeThink article on the protests that we'll link in the show notes mentions that protests have taken place at contractors' offices of border construction companies in Phoenix, like Fisher Sand and Gravel was one that was mentioned. There's another CrimeThink article that I'm definitely going to put in the show notes, and that's got talks about the days of action and later this month or later in October week of action. But it also lists a bunch of contractors too that people can express their concern with.
3: Yes. There's Stand Back that provides porta potties and other infrastructure for the border wall construction groups as well. And if you keep up to date on the Tierra Libre or the Rally for the Valley sites, there's a continual like calls for action in which people who can't come necessarily camp can show solidarity by targeting some of those infrastructure providers. And also doing rallies of their own. And like you said, there's just, it's all coalescing from Minnesota down that border and all those struggles across the country. Right now what's going on in Texas with San Antonio and Austin. All of this is coming together, into like this huge struggle. That's hard to like necessarily pinpoint to one particular issue because it encompasses so many, like here on the border where it's, you know, it's not only the anti-militarization, it's the taking of our water and huge swaths of our lands for border wall construction, for data centers. It's just an onslaught of different things that this administration has been, policies that have been imposing. And well, also a lot of problems that have been a long time coming, that have been a long time in the making, just coming to bear because there's so many different dynamics happening at the same time at the border. And I like to tell folks the issues of the border all over the country, but there is a border and it's not just metaphorical. It's this, it's stopping this gigantic wall construction of unprecedented size. And scope and breadth and the lingering effects it's going to have to wreck such a monstrosity on our community is going to be felt for generations to come.
2: This is the Final Straw Radio on the Pacifica Network, and you're hearing our interview with Juan about the encampment to defend the land outside of Lochiel, Arizona, from border wall construction happening there. You can find more at CampOshad.com.
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2: Like, is that an area that a lot of people are passing through? Is this just them ticking off the boxes and completing a project that they tried to start during the first administration? Or does this push potential people trying to pass into more and more dangerous areas?
3: And by all accounts, some of these areas, even like in Big Bend, it's not where it's major transit. It's not a major area of transit for migrant folks, although definitely will cause more for the journey to be more dangerous. And now we're starting to see, and sometimes the administration itself has put out some just horrifying images of human beings now, like, same as wildlife, you know, caught on Constantino wire, passing away, like people falling off the border wall. And it's hard to say that that isn't what was planned, you know, in this necropolitics of having, of deterrence, of projecting onto the world that this is so dangerous to not attempt it. And I think there's been officials that have, you know, at times stated it, but it's an unstated thing where the more dangerous the situation becomes, the more they believe that people will not take it upon themselves to cross, and they still will. Unfortunately, that speaks to just the conditions that people are escaping, that no matter what has been instituted to dissuade people, people continue. And in these parts of the border that are not as transited, this level of militarization is completely, like, if it ever has been called for, and mind you, there's plenty of places in the world in which people are free to transit and there is order and there is peace. But here it's just completely without reason or logic. And yet the effects are very real. And in other areas that are more highly transited, you do see more and more people dying on the wall itself. And that's something that I think is a newer phenomenon, in which the wall directly leads to people passing away, not just the conditions and the environmental conditions. But yes, now it's getting to where all life, it poses a danger to all life, wildlife and human life. And it's hard to believe that this was in, you know, foreseen by this administration, by previous administrations, because like this is the crescendo of like a lot of different administrations and policy in the creation of this nation state inherent in the construction of this border. And now you see it becoming a truly much more dangerous place and fully militarized. And all of that encompasses, like I was saying, with more land grab, with more natural grabs at natural resources. The cost alone must be exponential, like just an unfathomable amount of money that's being wasted. And you see, and it's kind of like agreed upon across the border by groups, that they are just trying to expand and build as fast as they can. The construction looks shoddy to us. It's cracks in the cement, even in the parts where it has been erected. It's been erected so fast, it's hard to say that it was even done properly. And in places like Big Bend, it's being done piecemeal, just where there is no resistance and they're allowed to. They will build, even at times when they've been openly saying they're not building, they've been staging and building like they have in Big Bend. That has just been mostly a policy-driven resistance. But that's why we wanted to make sure that we were physically there to stop physical construction versus just depending on policy work and doing more direct actions, because we didn't want to take the administration's word, because time and time again, it's been shown that despite what they say, border wall construction has continued. It's been relentless and ceaseless. And that's even been, you know, through the courts, that it's continued to construct, even when at times it's been told not to. So they're building however they can, as quickly as they can, wherever they can.
2: Yeah, it absolutely makes sense to not wait on the courts to be respected by the administration, assuming they're even like they, you know, the courts decide on the behalf of the people or the living world in that area, because they've you know, over and over again, the Trump administration has ignored judicial requirements and claimed that they have executive privilege to do whatever they want, and have pulled this like Andrew Jackson thing of, oh, like, you're going to stop me with, you know, with what army?
3: Mm-hmm.
2: And sort of just like face down the judiciary. So I guess to the west in so-called Oregon Pipe National Monument, you already mentioned Quiroquito Springs, or I guess they're also known as Al Vaipia by Otom people.
3: Mm-hmm.
2: But there's been plans for another protest to defend that oasis. I don't know if you are aware if there's been any actions taking place or if they're calling for solidarity for that as well.
3: No, but it stands to reason. There's so many sacred sites. There is so many sites that are ecologically so important that are being imperiled right now by all manner of things, you know, from infrastructure projects, like we were saying, for data centers, that it doesn't, like, there's just so many fights going on right now across the border, from Mariposa, even just on our part of the border, from Mariposa centers and all the South Texas groups. There is Laredo Anti-Border Wall Coalition. There's been some resistance in Eagle Pass, Mount Cristo Rey in El Paso, and the surrounding area of Santa Teresa, Quito Vaquito in Arizona, Cumaye in San Diego, and of course here in Lakeel. So that's almost from border to border. There's been hot spots. And actuality, I think that it's the administration that has actually doubled down on areas that have resisted, like in South Texas, like in Laredo, like in Big Bend, like in Mount Cristo Rey, like in Lakeel, where it's a pattern of them doubling down wherever people show resistance to border wall construction, that they've almost made it a point of coming back and building in places that have resisted. But yes, there's been solidarity across the country with so many different fights going on. Honestly, it's been hard to even keep up with so many different things going on. There's so many groups that are like us that not only do we work on these issues, we work on issues of immigration and abolition, that it's just been a whirlwind of things happening across the country, and it's hard to keep up with so many. But there is people from all manner of struggle coming together to support one another. Like in camp, you'll find people coming as far away as Oregon, coming as far away as Texas and the Northeast from New York. And that's been a beautiful thing to see, because they're all coming from their own struggles, literally taking the time from their own struggles and being knee deep in those struggles to come and show in solidarity with the border. And I just think that's been one of the most amazing things to come of the resistance. And we expect to, like, our organization has made it a point of going to across the country to show solidarity in Louisville when Breonna Taylor was killed, Line 3 when there was resistance to the pipelines there. In the first iteration of the wall, we were at Quito Vaquito, side by side with Otom, trying to show as much solidarity as we can with that struggle. And so this has been a really, you know, a clarion call for a lot of people.
2: Well, Juan, is there anything that I didn't ask about that you want to mention? Because I think we've worked through all the questions that I had.
3: The same as Otom is part of the Hohokam and that mother culture, there's also the mother culture of Pueblo, ancestral Pueblo, and Mogollon culture in the part of the border that we're on. But these have been archaeologically, you know, anthropologically, linguistically proven to be some of the oldest cultures. Some of it has even had to be rewritten by discoveries in White Sands and others. These are some of the oldest cultures on the border. And so when we say that it's splitting sacred sites like the site in the site in Otom that was, I wish I knew the answer, that was just recently destroyed, a petroglyph. Do you by chance, I would have to look up the name. but a petroglyph that was destroyed recently in Otham. Do you remember the name by chance? Because they were my friend, Amy Juan, who runs that resistance there.
2: Cocoroque Butte?
3: Yes. Was that looks like an ancient fish. Like, they were saying that was the impetus for them to start the camp, the Today Prayer Camp, in Otham. These are like sites going back to well before, you know, any of the modern so-called, you know, civilizations, that are known now to some of the earliest to inhabit this continent. And I think that's important for people to know for people to understand why it is that people are fighting so desperately for some of these sacred sites is that, they represent a long, long lineage that people do not want erased. And erasure, the battle against erasure is, the battle of the indigenous people of the Americas is to not have our histories erased, not have our struggles erased. So it is a struggle for the land and the air and the water, but it's also for the people that inhabited this land.
2: Yeah, I'm seeing like 6,500-year-old, 270-foot-long fish-shaped design known as Los Playas Intaglio. In the Cabeza Prieta National Wildlife Refuge was damaged by this. I mean, this is, people were pissed off about ISIS destroying like historical monuments or like the Taliban in Afghanistan. This is something that is like.
3: Exactly.
2: Yeah. On the same genocide.
3: And it's to be put on par with those destructions, you know, because those are things that will never be able to be recuperated, never be able to be restored. And more fixed, you know, the life in Quito is tenable, you know, it's a very like delicate, fragile ecosystem.
2: Yeah. Yeah. Well, thank you so much for having this conversation. Are there any, you've mentioned a couple of Instagram pages. If there's any other groups you want to shout out that people could find out more from, any resources, any information about if they are in the area or able to be in the area and want to contribute. I'd love to hear that.
3: Yeah. And like I said, on October 4th, there's a solidarity action, but people are more than welcome to come down to camp and follow, you know, just reaching out to anybody at the Tierra Libre, Instagram pages, Rally for the Valley, No Más Muertes. Sierra Club Borderlands and Casa Carmelita, those are all pages that can connect you to how to connect to the resources for folks looking to go to camp. And those will be ongoing and, you know, until, you know, they decide to call it quits or, you know, the camp is whatever outcome is going to happen.
2: Or we win.
3: Or we win. Yes, exactly. Or they go away, yes.
2: Yeah.
3: But yes, every day that we stop construction is a day we win.
2: Thank you very much, Juan. I really appreciate this.
3: Thank you so much for having us on. And like I said, thank you for letting us extend the invitation to all.
2: Yeah, absolutely. This is the Final Straw Radio on the Pacifica Network, and you just heard our interview with Juan about the encampment to defend the land outside of Luquillel, Arizona, at the U.S.-Mexico border from destruction. Next up, Jackson Cusiak speaks about the case of Khalif Miller, a Philadelphia man imprisoned since the 2020 George Floyd uprising.
4: Yes, so my name is Jackson Cusiak, and I use he, him pronouns, and I live in Philadelphia and have been organizing around prison justice and prison abolition movements for roughly the last 10 years. And I'm a volunteer and organizer with the Human Rights Coalition, which is an organization that was founded by political prisoners in Pennsylvania's Supermax prison in 2001. And that's originally how I got connected to Khalif Miller, who wrote a letter to HRC a few years back. And so we've started, you know, supporting him. We have a legal support committee and just general Kalief Miller support committee here in Philadelphia.
2: Yeah, I wonder if you could just tell the audience a bit about Kalief Miller, who he is, and what he was doing in 2020 before he was arrested.
4: Yeah, Kalief is a really great person who I, you know, I'm humbled to call a friend at this point. I did not know him prior to him being arrested and, you know, come in contact with him through the prison justice work. But Kalief is born and raised in North Philadelphia and, you know, is a father. He has a, you know, child named Cal, who was about four and a half years old at the time of his original arrest in October of 2020. And, you know, has unfortunately had to grow up without his father for the last 6 years, although Kalief does his best to remain in contact with his son, Cal. Prior to being arrested, Kalief was basically running a small business doing auto repair and, you know, auto rental. He had a used car business, essentially. He would buy and sell and rent out used cars. He'd fix them up. And this was a business that he'd done for some time with a close friend and a partner at the time. So he was doing that. And, you know, during the George Floyd uprising, he, like so many others, was absolutely devastated to witness the brutal murder of George Floyd on video. And he was called to action. And, you know, essentially his whole life changed because he decided to go to a protest in Philadelphia on May 30th, 2020 to protest George Floyd's murder. He stayed up the night before making cardboard signs honoring George Floyd and Breonna Taylor and others, and ended up going to the protest alone. He wasn't a part of any organization at the time, and a close friend of his who he was going to go with was not in town at the time. So he ended up going to the protest alone, and, you know, in some ways, you know, his decision to join that protest that day changed his life in some big ways.
2: Yeah, has Kalief talked a bit about what his thoughts were when he was going out that next day, like making the signs, like what kind of stuff was on the signs? What was he hoping? Like, did he talk about it? Has he talked about it in terms of like, I've got my kid here, this is like a thing that I've seen all of my life, and I need to like say my piece to help stop this?
4: Yeah. To answer that, I'm going to read a quote from Kalief and something that he wrote a few years back. So he said, my name is Kalief Miller, and I'm a North Philadelphia native. I'm currently incarcerated and have been for the last 6 years for protesting the brutal killing of George Floyd, an action that was needed to bring the government's hitman, Derek Chauvin, to justice and face the consequences of his action. History has proven time and time again that without the community taking to the streets, the government's willing to sweep things under the rug. So I'm okay that I did not allow that to happen. During this incarceration, I've endured so much, from attorney neglect to harassment from correctional officers and even being stabbed 16 times. But through my determination and passion of wanting to better my community, I refuse to give up, and I've dedicated my time to fine-tuning my skills, which I'll contribute to our cause upon my return. Currently, I may be beneath the mountain, but I'll never compromise on our cause. I do it for my son. I do it for your kids. I do it for generations to come. Most importantly, I do it because it's the right way to live. And I think that gives you just a sense of who he is. You know, he's a selfless individual, but he's also somebody who understands that, you know, in order to make the world a better place for his children and for himself, we collectively needed to do something in that moment. And we still do, because really nothing has changed, or things have in some ways demonstrably gotten worse since that time. And I think, you know, one of the things too, he makes a reference to being beneath the mountain, which is there's a book that came out that was authored by Mumia Abu-Jamal and other political prisoners called Beneath the Mountain, which I'd highly encourage anybody to look at. But it gives you a sense of how he narrates his experience of being a political prisoner these last 6 years, and some of the ways that he's thought about the choices he made that landed him in prison, and also the, you know, the injustices he's faced through that process.
2: Yeah, I guess maybe if we could talk a bit about the conditions that Khalif has been incarcerated under. Like we said, like there was the this was happening, the uprising was happening during the pandemic, and he, like, according to some of the documentation that I've seen online, he was sitting for 2 years in pretrial detention. When you and I were speaking about some of the different venues that he was incarcerated in or circumstances that he was incarcerated in so far, including in relation to a parole violation for pre-existing parole. I guess, could you talk about his prosecution and what his incarceration's been like? I mean, like being stabbed 16 times is a pretty crazy thing to hear. I didn't realize that.
4: Yeah. So Khalif was arrested at the end of October of 2020 on a federal indictment. So just to give you a little bit of context, the alleged incident, which I won't go into, you know, the facts of the case for today's conversation, but the alleged incident happened on May 30th of 2020. But the feds waited until the day after the Philadelphia Police Department killed Walter Wallace, and our city was undergoing a renewed uprising in October of 2020. They waited until the day after in order to release this federal indictment and kick in the doors of five different activists who were active in the summer of 2020 and, you know, really to bring a chilling effect to the entire movement in October of 2020. This was also less than 2 weeks before the election that year that was taking place. It was literally Trump told the Attorney General Bill Barr to go after the BLM agitators all around the country. There was more than 300 people who were federally targeted in 2020 and indicted, and Khalif was one of them. So, you know, ATF, DEA, SWAT, you know, every federal agency, FBI, kicked in his door and arrested him, and he was held in Philadelphia in the Federal Detention Center, we call it FDC here, and he really didn't have a support network. He was not connected to activists, so he didn't have a bail fund or an attorney or somebody who was sort of looking out for him at the time. Activists were scrambling to support other defendants in that same indictment, and you know, it wasn't until some time later that Khalif's story really got lifted up. So he was really working to do it on his own with some family support, largely from his grandfather who was trying to help him. And, you know, like I said, Khalif had a used car business. So at the time, his partner in the car business sold all of his cars that he had in order to raise some money for an attorney. And they actually paid $20,000 to an attorney who completely abandoned him and never even entered an appearance in his case. This was basically an attorney who bilked him for 20 grand and never went to visit him, never tried to collect any evidence or, you know, investigate the case, let alone actually represent Khalif. So he waited for a long time in federal detention to get any type of representation. Eventually, he was represented by a federal public defender after he was able to get the old attorney removed from his case, but that was a lot of time and money wasted. And actually, at that point, he had more limited options in terms of his defenses. So ultimately, he spent close to 2 years at FDC. A year of that, he spent in solitary confinement. And, you know, just, you know, anybody who's been in pretrial detention knows that it's a tough place to be. But just to put some color on it, you know, in this situation, it was the middle of the pandemic. It was, of course, 2020 through basically 2022. You know, this is a time in which lockdowns were frequently 20 hours or more per day. Time that you would get out of cell was limited, but then he actually spent a year in solitary confinement. And by the time, you know, he actually had to come, you know, to terms with his case, he ended up pleading out, as many of these federally indicted people did, in order to get less time because the mandatory minimums for these federal sentences are extremely high. You know, he was originally charged with arson, although he was never convicted of arson, the police vehicle. He was convicted of a civil violation, which essentially obstructing justice during a civil disorder is the name of the charge, which is a charge that originated during the Nixon era to prosecute people during the, you know, rebellions of the 1960s. So that was his federal charge, and he basically from there was shipped to a federal prison.

0: Khalif was present when he saw a white nationalist prisoner be frisked by a guard. The guard found a knife on this white nationalist prisoner that was several inches long, and the guard handed the knife back to the prisoner. This is the kind of place that USP Sandy is. So the guards and the white supremacist gangs sort of work together to control the jail. Khalif did his best to just sort of stay out of the way, stay out of trouble, do his fed time. You know, at the time that he was arrested and indicted, he was on probation for a previous sentence that he had served in the 2010s that he'd been released from. And so he later had to serve a state sentence for that probation violation, or sorry, a parole violation. And so that is currently where he's at. He's in SCI Forest, which is in Pennsylvania. He's back in Pennsylvania, still 6 hours away from Philadelphia. So we've really been working hard as his support committee to get family members to be able to visit him, to keep money on his books. We put money on his commissary once a month. And actually this past week, we were able to get, you know, his grandfather, his mother, and his sister up there to visit him. So, you know, that's been something that's been really important, and I think is just like something to drive home for anybody that's doing political prisoner support work, is that, you know, family support, visitation, you know, helping people drive up to visit folks, you know, those in-person visits are so important. Like, yes, having money to call your people. Yes, being able to do virtual visits. But like Khalif was talking about, just being able to play cards and laugh and hug and hang out with his family all day. And it was just like a beautiful thing. And I think it's something that the families need, something that the prisoners need to, you know, kind of maintain that willpower and hope and optimism. And it's something that we on the outside can really do. It's a tangible way that we can support people who put themselves on the line for our movements.
1: So what is the time frame around the rest of, like, how much sentence does Khalif have on the state charge? I don't know if you could share any plans that he's got. And I'd love to know if there's any other ways that, like, listeners can support him.
0: Yeah, so Khalif Miller's Instagram page is the first place to go. We maintain a support page for him. It's called Free Khalif Philly, and we post periodic updates. There's information there about how you can write to him, how you can send books to him. He is looking for books right now. He loves reading and having, you know, good reading material on, you know, political struggle and variety of topics. He's like I said, he's an entrepreneur. He, you know, formerly had this used car business. He'd love to go back to doing that type of work in the future. So he likes reading texts about, you know, how to get a small business up and running and, you know, some of that stuff as well. He has been in state custody since February of 2025. So he's done a little over a year and a half at SCI Forest in Pennsylvania. And his parole violation sentence was a 1 to 10 year sentence. So his federal sentence was a 5 year sentence, and he got a little bit of time lopped off of that for good time. And then his state sentence was 1 to 10 years.
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2: I was traveling through Illinois when I was invited to stop and sing at a memorial there in the little town of Mount Olive. Now, who of note in American history is buried in the cemetery in Mount Olive, Illinois? I'll give you a hint. It was a woman. It was the Union Miners Cemetery. Do you have it yet? Mary Harris, Mary Harris Jones, Mother Jones. It's hard for the mind to encompass a life that embraced the presidencies between Andrew Jackson and Herbert Hoover. Why, when Mother Jones was a little girl, there were people still alive who remembered the Revolutionary War. And she died on the eve of the New Deal. Her millinery shop burned down in the Chicago fire, and she had heard Abraham Lincoln speak in person. Mostly, though, Mother Jones was the miner's friend.

0: the coal pits. Now, Mother Jones wasn't an organizer, she was an agitator, which meant often enough she was hated as much by the organizers as by the bosses. One time, Mother Jones was out in Colorado at the great Ludlow strike. Now, that was a strike to enforce the 8-hour day, which the state of Colorado had made a law, but they couldn't enforce it because Rockefeller owned the militia. Now, the governor promised not to send the militia into the coal fields, but he lied.
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1: Welcome to the Project Censored Show on Pacifica Radio. I'm Mickey Huff with Eleanor Goldfield. This week marks the 44th annual Banned Books Week, put on by the Banned Books Week Coalition, the American Library Association. This week celebrates the right to read and protecting your right to know. This past year, the American Library Association's Office for Intellectual Freedom tracked 4,235 unique titles challenged in 2025 alone. That's the second highest ever documented by the ALA. The highest ever was in 2023. Each year, Project Censored dedicates a show to the importance of Banned Books Week, raising awareness about the ongoing challenges to our right to read. Today, for the hour, we're joined by President of the American Library Association, Maria McCulley, and one of the youth honorary chairs, Marshall Romero. Stay tuned for an hour on Banned Books Week. Full of poison, genocide wars, far for little boys, and the weapons manufactured paid for by attacks upon the bridges and the levees and the mines collapsing. All the prisons filled with capacity citizens, and the times for the master thief, combine, conquer, steal a masterpiece. Open your eyes and realize what's happening. Time's running out to reach all potential fame at the table, then you probably ought to make. Welcome to the Project Censored Show on Pacifica Radio. I'm Mickey Huff with Eleanor Goldfield. This year, it is time for our annual Banned Books Week program. Every year we cover Banned Books Week at Project Censored. We've been proud partners with the Banned Books Week Coalition going back to at least 2013. It is the 44th annual Banned Books Week this year. And as ever, I'm always delighted to have the amazing people at the American Library Association, people for the Banned Books Week Coalition, youth honorary chairs. Later in the program, we'll hear from one of the youth honorary chairs. But right now, I would like to welcome Maria McCulley to the program. Dr. Maria McCulley is the Director of Libraries for the City of Cambridge, where she leads 167 dedicated professionals in delivering an inclusive, future-focused vision of library service for the entire community. Now, we're going to be riffing on that phrase there for our segment today. Maria also partners with city leadership and three boards to expand access, elevate community engagement, and ensure Cambridge's libraries remain vibrant, welcoming places of learning and opportunity. Before her work in Cambridge, Maria served as director of libraries in Santa Monica and in Somerville and held key leadership roles at Northeastern University. She is the 2026-27 president of the American Library Association and served as the 2022-23 president of the Public Library Association, reflecting her deep influence in shaping the future of libraries for the good of society. Another theme we'll be returning to. Maria is a global thought leader in strategy, inclusive service, and courageous leadership. She speaks across the country and internationally on the evolving role of libraries, advancing equity and leading with humanity while balancing the demands of parenting and personal wellness. She inspires teams, audiences, and communities to imagine what libraries can achieve and how leadership, purpose, partnership, and compassion can transform community organizations. Maria McCulley, welcome to the Project Censored Show.
2: Thank you so much, Mickey. I am delighted to be here.
1: It's an honor to talk with you, as again, every year, the great people on the front lines protecting our freedom to read, to know, to share information, to be in community. I notice, again, that's a big theme. I know every year when I talk to folks involved in Banned Books Week, it always is about community. And this year, the theme is Let Books Be, Protect the Right to Read. So, Maria, tell us a little bit, maybe a little bit. I mean, you have such an amazing CV and resume in the work that you've been doing for years. Let's start with one of these kinds of questions. How did you really get into wanting to be a librarian? And, you know, what's at the core of that for you?
2: Yeah. So I think that it's probably always been inside of me, but I didn't realize it until I was in my 20s. It actually was a second career for me. I have always been a library user ever since I was a young tot. And then I was an arts administrator, so arts are another love of mine. So I was an arts administrator for 5 years working for various performing arts organizations. And I think, you know, the arts really connect with libraries a lot because the arts are a lot about like possibilities, narratives and commentary about the state of things, as well as exploration about our future. And then through the arts world, I always was still going to get books and be in the library. And when I wanted to make a change, I felt like I just needed something a little bit different. I decided to go to graduate school for library and information science. And before that, I started working part-time at the Cambridge Public Library over 30 years ago now.
1: Wow. So that's full circle and you're back. I really enjoy hearing the stories of what led people into this kind of extraordinary public service. I mean, let's be frank. That's really what it is. Can you explain to people, you know, and we're going to get to the specifics of Banned Books Week, the history, why it's significant. We have seen such an extraordinary uptick in book challenges the last several years. But, you know, let's center the library in civil society. What does the library really represent in your view? And then let's talk about why it's important that we protect it.
2: Yeah, so I believe that our libraries are foundational to the health of our democracy. It is through our libraries where people have access to learning opportunities, the opportunity to think and to dream and to explore, to connect with others, to find out what is happening at the local level, the national level, and globally, to think about and learn more about one's own identity through books and other resources, as well as their portals to another world to learn about other people and places as well. So to me, libraries offer agency and freedom for all of our community members to be able to thrive and to flourish in society.
1: So this is, again, you know, really important. And a lot of times when we talk about Banned Books Week, folks maybe that don't pay as much attention, folks often say, like, well, I don't understand. What is Banned Books Week? And do we really have challenges, or are people really trying to ban books? I mean, on one level, I do feel as though if people are unaware of this, I'm not sure where they've been, because there has been a lot of attention placed on these book challenges and book bans in the last several years, but mostly because there's been a lot of noise generated by a vocal but small organized group of folks that really wanted to sort of systematize the challenges of books. It's not like previously where we had, you know, a parent or somebody that goes in is concerned. I mean, that still happens. But often it's a group, right? I know Moms for Liberty was one of the groups that people may have heard of, but there were others. And there were AstroTurf attempts to sort of push these agendas and actually even work to take majorities at school boards so that people would be situated to come in with lists of things that they just wanted to outright take off the shelves. Maria, could you outline for folks that this really is happening and what's so extraordinary about it and why it makes this year's Banned Books Week again so significant?
2: Yeah, thank you so much, Mickey. I think that you are framing it so well. So Banned Books Week, what this is about, it brings together the entire book community, our workers, our booksellers, publishers, journalists, teachers, people like you, you know, people who are readers of all types and who care about First Amendment rights, the right to be able for people to pick up a book and read what they want, you know, to support intellectual freedom. And so this week was established in 1982. And this was in response to a sudden surge in the number of challenges to books in schools, bookstores, and libraries. Most recently, there has been a lot of activity around censorship, as you mentioned. So in 2025, ALA's Office for Intellectual Freedom tracked 4,235 unique book titles, and this was the second highest ever documented. This is nearly 2,000 more than in 2024, and just 5 fewer than the all-time record in 2023. And what is concerning is that 40% of these targeted books reflect the lived experiences of LGBTQIA plus people and people of color. And as you noted, Mickey, almost 92% of the challenges were driven by pressure groups and government decision makers. And if we care about an individual's agency and the right to choose what they want to read, and for their family to decide, you know, what they want to read as a family. You know, that is, you know, an essential part of people's First Amendment rights. And I'm sure that families don't want other people deciding for them what they want to read. And in fact, it isn't a lot of parents who are making these complaints in a community. Those are actually a small, very small percentage of complaints. The majority of complaints are by organized pressure groups.
1: So, Maria, given that there's been, again, this is sort of, I know it's cliche, part of the culture wars, right? But I mean, these kind of things ebb and flow, and this has been going on for quite a while. This is the 44th Banned Books Week here coming up. We're speaking to you in late September. Banned Books Week is October 4th to October 10th. And of course, you can learn more at bannedbooksweek.org. You can go to the American Library Association website. I mean, amazing resources. PEN America publishes a lot of reports about this. So there's definitely places to get, you know, more information about how significant these efforts are. But going back to 1982, you know, the beginnings of Banned Books Week really came about after the PICO case, the Supreme Court case, that actually ruled, one would think, in favor of the idea of protecting the right to read, saying school boards have the right to sort of determine curricula, but they can't remove books for certain ideas. But given that that was interpreted somehow vaguely, there were a lot of groups, ALA included, American Booksellers and so forth, that said, hey, books aren't going to protect themselves. The First Amendment doesn't protect itself, right? And so that is why you had the beginnings of more advocacy groups like librarians advocating for the right to read. It's interesting, however, that the pushback on that, again, I never really got it. How does one advocate for not the right to read? I mean, let's just flip the script for a minute. The people that are talking about wanting to ban books, I'm always interested in the arguments that they put forward because they don't make logical or rational sense to me. I get if people don't want to read something or we have the right to be ignorant, whether we like that or not. But the arguments that somehow learning about other people that are different is dangerous. Can you talk a little bit about that? I mean, especially with your experience in the library and dealing with the public, what are some of your impressions or experiences so people can understand some of the nuances and some of the challenges that occur?
2: Yeah, I think that a lot of what happens around book bans is that people in censorship challenges, book challenges, is that people are fearful. Some people are fearful. They might be worried, you know, that other people are going to influence an individual's or family's choice. I actually think that it's the opposite, that when people are able to read about other folks, that they can better understand and develop compassion for our broader humanity. But people are still going to be themselves, right? People are going to still have their own identities and the freedom to be who they want to be. And so, you know, I think that that is a false argument. Other kinds of influences that have happened are pressure, you know, by outside groups saying you need to be one way or you're not a civically upstanding individual. And again, I think that that's also a false narrative. I think that the strength of the United States of America is this free and independent spirit, where individuals are able to have a lot of agency to not only pull books out of the shelves and read what they want to read, but also to express their own thinking about the world and that they're protected with free speech. And so I think that the larger concern that I have around book bans or trying to control, you know, any of our freedoms that are outlined in the U.S. Constitution and the Bill of Rights, any of our amendments, you know, is that that actually takes away from the strength of what makes the United States of America so very special.
1: Yeah, I definitely agree. And I think that it's not just librarians and people that are interested in reading that should be concerned about challenges to books and book bans. And this is, again, what Banned Books Week is about. It's about raising awareness that just because some of these challenges or these things aren't happening in your community doesn't mean they're not happening right down the road or at the community next door. Again, I wanted to repeat one of the statistics you read because I find it is a thread that we see every year in the kinds of books
0: that are challenged or banned, and that's at 40% of the challenges, 40% of the titles of books represent the lived experiences of LGBTQIA plus people and people of color. And so I think it's really important that that's almost half. Yeah. And so that statistic itself should send alarm bells to people that, hey, there's a pattern here of the kinds of stories that we're seeing suppressed. So just a quick reminder, you're tuned to the Project Censored Show on Pacifica Radio. I'm Mickey Huff with Eleanor Goldfield. Today, we celebrate the right to read, let books be, and protect the right to read. We're celebrating the 44th annual Banned Books Week, and we are joined by Dr. Maria McCulley. She's this year's president of the American Library Association. So when we, there's also attacks right now going on, I would say, adjacent to this, or maybe even directly related, the attacks on the Smithsonian Institution, you know, the one of the main people there stepping down by the end of the year because of the current attacks from the Trump administration trying to rewrite or bury history. This is the same ethos behind people that are trying to ban books, but it's emanating from the White House. Maria, why is this everyone's issue? This isn't just an issue for the people who are in the 40% of you know, the books that are being challenged. Talk a little bit about why this is bad for all of us when we see these kind of books banned.
2: Yeah, it really is about taking away people's freedoms. Americans are losing their freedom when books are banned from libraries. And book bans silence our voices and restrict learning. And the restriction of learning and access to information, and I think this is an important adjacency, Mickey, is when we can't get the information that perhaps we were able to get before about our history, for example, you know, then we all lose out because we are not knowledgeable about where we came from and where we need to go. And we're not as informed, you know, as the United States citizens. So I agree with you wholeheartedly that this is a very concerning area. It's not just banned books, but it's also all these limitations on people's freedoms, also loss of important access to information resources and to look at our history critically.
0: So last I checked, Maria, libraries are full of all kinds of information, not just information that these pressure groups don't want in. I mean, if I were to wander into a random library, I could find the rantings and ravings of many of authoritarian people, right-wing people. I mean, I could go to the library and pull out a copy of Mein Kampf, right, to learn about the history of how, you know, the early days of Hitler's development going into Nazi Germany. Isn't that important to learn? I mean, again, back to the idea that it's interesting that people are so fearful. If I go and read a book like that, am I a Nazi?
2: So... Exactly. So I think it's really important for us to know the good parts of our history, also the atrocities that have happened globally and within our country as well. I was just in Montgomery, Alabama, and I went to the amazing Legacy Museum. And I was just wishing, too, that, you know, that there was a library counterpart, because the work there is just so profound in terms of really looking clearly at the history of chattel enslaved people, and that, you know, this happened in many places, including in Massachusetts, including in Alabama, and all along the eastern coast as well. That is part of American history, and that's important to know. And so making sure that we have resources and material for people to be able to learn about all aspects of our humanity is what will keep us moving forward and advancing.
0: Absolutely. Maria, can we talk too about, these aren't just challenges to remove books, and I know schools are targets, but libraries themselves are targets. You know, even in my hometown, they were closing them in Western Pennsylvania. There were arguments about, you know, that led to closing the library for some time or making it inaccessible to the public because of certain disputes. Can you talk a little bit about the attacks just on library services, budgetary kind of attacks? I mean, things that may not be as direct as the removal of a book from the shelf, but how these efforts really culminate to attack the library as an open institution, a representation of the First Amendment and the right to read and learn and explore.
2: Yeah, thanks, Mickey. Well, I want to start off by saying that people generally love their libraries and they love the people who work in libraries as
0: well.
2: What's
0: not to like?
2: Exactly. There's a lot of library love out there. And there are these concerted efforts to challenge, especially maybe around people feeling threatened around censorship or intellectual freedom, drag queen story time hours. And what we've seen is that sometimes through pressure groups that there are these book challenges. Sometimes people show up when it's a program that people, a small minority of group of folks, you do not want. And so some people might protest that or be disruptive. And then because of societal issues, there are a lot of people who have anxieties, mental challenges. There are people who don't have homes. And there are different kinds of challenges for folks. And that's why there are a lot of social workers working in libraries, or that our library workers are putting people in touch with other, you know, social supports to help community members. We do have see situations because we see, you know, all the struggles that people go through. So we do have situations where sometimes our library workers are having to administer Narcan or to literally save lives or to break up fights. So those can be, that can be very challenging and wear and tear on our library workers. Now, I'm happy to say that on a day-to-day basis that most patrons are, you know, follow our, whatever the local library behavioral policies are and get to enjoy, you know, the library with its wider range of offerings. And we do so much more. So not only do we do things with helping with social connection and social service connection, helping with teaching and learning, we do a lot around offering technology classes, offering opportunities for people to upskill around STEM learning. There are maker spaces in most libraries nowadays, audio labs, many different programs. At the Cambridge Public Library, we offer 4,500 programs a year for our community members.
0: Wow.
2: Yeah. So really, you could choose your own adventure. You could go to the library and spend the whole day, both in quiet solitude, as well as mixing and mingling and connecting with others in the community.
0: Yeah, and which is pretty extraordinary and makes libraries a central hub where people have them, as you just mentioned. One of the many, many roles that are fulfilled by our libraries is they are societal triage centers for some people. They're a friendly place where people can come in from the outside and even just sit with themselves for an hour, you know? And that's just a really important thing, sitting and reflecting and just being in a place where you can reach out in any direction and listen to music or read books, or as you said, attend a talk or a lecture or take a class or create something. I mean, the libraries is just a really incredible space. And so to see it denigrated or attacked by people who want to try to control what makes libraries so amazing is disheartening to me. And the last time I checked, I didn't see any drag queens in the Epstein files. So I'm still not sure why they're such a scary group of people that want to read to people. And again, Maria, I think it just gets back to also one of the things that maybe frightens some people about books and libraries is the potential of limitless imagination and achievement and accomplishment of humanity. And the best of humanity, not just, you know, things that are scary, but they celebrate our achievements and our accomplishments, and they can be so positively influential, particularly on young people.
2: Absolutely. Absolutely. With your library card, you know, the world is opened up. When my daughter got her library card, she kept on saying all day, "Mom, I don't know why, but I can't stop smiling." And
0: that's
2: we
0: amazing.
2: Know why, right? We know why, because she had this access to a free exploration at her library. It was like her key to the world.
0: You know, Maria, sometimes I'll hear folks talk about that book's not banned or challenged. I can go down to the local bookstore, if people are lucky enough to have a local independent bookstore, but I can go on Amazon. Please don't. I can go on Amazon and I could buy that book. It's not banned. Can you unpack that statement? Because that's one of the more common things that I'll hear people say when they want to dismiss the significance of the challenges against books.
2: Yeah, thank you. So one of the things that's important about our libraries is that we provide access for everyone in a community. So your local library, it invites everyone in. And we especially want to make sure that people who don't have resources to buy these books and kits and all kinds of opportunities, libraries of things, that they're able, anybody's able to get access to them, but especially for people who wouldn't be able to get access another way. Some of these kits that we offer, for example, science and math and engineering kits and games, they cost hundreds of dollars, and libraries are able to circulate these materials for people for free. It's expensive. We all know how expensive it is to raise a family, to survive day to day. And so having access to many different kinds of resources, including books, including musical instruments, camping gear, hiking gear, baby gear, is something that's really special and remarkable that our libraries are able to offer. So for some folks, they're able to buy things for themselves, but for many different people, having a resource like the library and all that it offers for free for communities is essential.
0: Yeah, absolutely. And, you know, Banned Books Week is, again, it's 1 week out of the year where we celebrate the right to read. There are several things that are going on for Banned Books Week. And again, it's a nationwide week of celebrating the right to read. This year, again, the theme, Let Books Be, Protect the Freedom to Read, with the National Coalition Against Censorship, Banned Books Week. There's a great coalition, of course, behind Banned Books Week. Project Censor has been part of for some time. Maria, in the little time we have left, can you maybe highlight or talk about a couple of the things that are going on during Banned Books Week this year, or how people can get involved?
2: Sure.
0: Maybe people can even create their own event in their own communities.
2: We love that. And I would say to go to Unite Against Book Bans, go to ALA.org to find out more. There is a component of call to action with Banned Books Week. We really ask community members to get involved in different kinds of ways. One of the ways you can also let your voice be heard is to make sure that you pick up the phone, let your legislators know, both state and national, how important intellectual freedom is and how important making sure that there's not a censorship of materials at your library and that you support pro-library legislation for intellectual freedom, and that really matters to you. That is a really important action that you can take. There are lots of adverse library bills out there, I believe 60 across the United States. We want to make sure that we counter those. And then there are some wonderful freedom to read bills that have passed in, I think, approximately 14 states. And those, we would love to see more of those out there, because not only do they protect intellectual freedom, but they also protect library workers, for example, our hardworking school librarians.
0: Banned Books Week, too, is you know, not just about the right to read, but just raising the awareness of the significance that libraries play in our community. Librarians are sort of heroes of mine. They're on the front lines of doing so many important and significant things in society. And I really hope that one of the things maybe that people will do this year for Banned Books Week is bother to go to your local library if you're fortunate enough to have one.
2: It's
0: I know it's another thing that people have to do in the day, but instead of going to the store or doom scrolling or hopping on Amazon, go down to the library and browse around. The beauty of it is that you don't have to buy anything. You just buy in to what the program of the library is all about, which is intellectual curiosity, freedom of expression, the right to be who you are. There's so many important things that go on at libraries, and I'm so grateful that we have people like you, Maria, that have dedicated so much of your life to such important causes and principles. It really means a lot. And I'm really grateful that you're there and you're doing these things, because librarians are often kind of overlooked, and they certainly don't deserve to be finger wagged and shouted at because they're trying to help people understand who they are in the world.
2: Thank you so much, Mickey. I appreciate you. I feel your support and it right back at you with great appreciation.
0: Well, Maria McCulley, president of the American Library Association this year, it's been my honor and pleasure to talk with you today. And again, Banned Books Week this year is October 4th to 10th. But hey, Banned Books Week should be every week. We should be raising awareness about the threats we have to our intellectual freedom. And it's not something that we can do and just pay attention to one day or one week out of the year. We need to do it every day. Maria McCulley, thanks for getting up every day and doing what you do with all the folks that you work with.
2: Thank you so much, Mickey. Happy Banned Books Week.
0: Absolutely. And folks, stay tuned because in the next segment on the Project Censored Show, I will be speaking with one of the youth honorary chairs, Marshall Romero. So please stay tuned as we continue our Banned Books Week coverage. In this next segment of the Project Censored Show, I am delighted and honored to welcome one of Banned Books Week's youth honorary chairs this year, Marshall Romero, is going to join us now. Marshall and Azima Sadiq are also, in addition to being youth honorary chairs for Banned Books Week, they are student advocates from Texas, where they have passionately led student advocacy for a group called SEAT, Students Engaged in Advancing Texas. And of course, listeners to the Project Censored Show should be familiar with SEAT because we've talked with other students involved with SEAT in the past, including DeTavion Daniels. Romero has led opposition to anti-LGBTQIA plus legislation in Texas from the local level to the state legislature. And Azima Sadiq couldn't join us today, but they also are very active in leading initiatives against book bans and censorship in Texas, ensuring students have access to literature that reflects their identities and lived experiences. And as ever, that's what we're going to talk about. And Marshall Romero, welcome to the Project Censored Show. There is hope in the great state of Texas for free speech and protecting the right to read.
3: Absolutely. So delighted to be here. Definitely a lot of students are interested in pushing against censorship and just how that shows up because it's really prevalent, as a lot of people may know. So just access to literature and media that, and ultimately books that, you know, reflect our lived experiences is something that's really, really important for us.
0: It is. And Marshall, tell us if you would, as much or as little, but can you talk to us about how did you get involved in this kind of activism, First Amendment protection, and particularly as it manifests in Banned Books Week?
3: Absolutely. So I started my advocacy and organizing journey off of SEAT, the organization that you mentioned. And initially, it was just for LGBT policy and securing and protecting student rights within classrooms. But you have to understand that a lot of that overlaps and intersects with things like censorship and being able to have literature curriculums that reflect the needs of students, right? So I got involved in it not on purpose, but it was definitely something that I had to touch on just because I know that students, we benefit the most from having literature and books that reflect our needs within public schools. And of course, it's just so, so prevalent within Texas. Personally, my district is more progressive when it comes to issues having to do with book banning or what we can read. But I definitely have colleagues and loved ones within all across the state of Texas that are first-handedly experiencing what censorship looks like. So it was kind of on accident, but it's still something that I'm really passionate about. And it's very important that everyone has access to materials that, you know, reflect their identities and their lived stories.
0: So Marshall, you're a senior in high school now?
3: Yes, I am.
0: And so have you seen, you mentioned you were in a more progressive part of the state. Are you still experiencing any kind of challenges or groups trying to challenge or ban books in your district?
3: Not necessarily, but within the last Texas legislature, there was a bill introduced that would ban quote unquote DEI within public schools. And a lot of districts, in an attempt to circumvent that, gave permission slips to students that were supposed to be brought to parents, just asking them, you know, if there's any material or anything that parents are uncomfortable with students learning about, then students through parents have the choice to opt out through that. So, you know, under the guise of parental choice, there's still censorship happening. And I know a lot of people and legislators within Texas are definitely trying to stop anything that they don't want being taught in Texas classrooms from seeping in. But yeah, it's definitely been a hindrance. And I'm just lucky that I live in a district that is more welcoming and accepting through its diversity and what we're capable of learning.
0: So, Marshall, you were referring to DEI. You were referring to the state's effort to curb diversity, equity, and inclusion type curriculum in the schools. And so it's interesting to note that fortunately you're not seeing direct attempts to prevent people from accessing different kinds of materials or what some parents might object to, but you're also opening up a back door here that's showing that you're saying that even in your district, there were notices put out where parents could opt out of things. So students could not learn about certain things, or parents could restrict their kids from being subjected to certain types of curriculum. Is that right?
3: Yes, that's what happened. And ultimately it didn't affect much instruction, but I did have a class where materials that could be deemed indecent or explicit were taught, and no one had an issue with it, which was kind of a bit surprising to me, but it was really interesting to see just how the state is really trying to find any measures to make sure that, you know, censorship prevails within the classroom.
0: So how about outside of your district, and given you're active in seat, so I'm going to guess that you've been to the Texas legislature, or you've at least had some interaction with things that are going there with the activism around seat.
3: Yeah, absolutely. I've testified at the state capitol multiple times against bad policy, including the DEI one that introduced parents opting out their kids. And it's definitely been a big conversation. And something that I notice is that when it comes to a lot of conversations surrounding banned books or media or just things happening directly to the classroom, there's not a lot of youth voice or a lot of youth perspective on it. Rather, it's just a lot of partisans or a lot of parents concerned about what their kids want to learn or what classroom should look like, which is completely understandable. But the issue with that lies in that us as students aren't being considered as stakeholders, and the majority of opinions or perspectives from us aren't the most considered. Rather, it's people who, you know, haven't been in a classroom for 30 years or have a kid that's really young and legislation doesn't pertain to them. So it's just been a big hurdle being taken seriously by legislators, but also being able to say, hey, we're the primary stakeholder and you should listen to us.
0: Absolutely. I mean, in other words, you'd like a seat at the table.
3: Yeah, right? Of course.
0: Right. And so it sounds like you've been using your voice to speak out around the state of Texas. And of course, our program's National Banned Books Week is a national celebration of the right to read. This year, it's again back to let books be, protect the right to read. And so, Marshall, I'm curious, when you went to the Texas legislature, how were you received by people in the chamber there? Because I've talked to a couple of the other youth honorary chairs over the years, including Cameron Samuels and DeTavion Daniels, who also had affiliation with SEAT. And some of the things they shared were not the most respectful in terms of how they were treated. In other words, you had mentioned that a lot of the people speaking out around book challenges, book bans, and so on, aren't the people that are directly impacted, people your age, right? And so young people. And so I was just curious as to have they begun to treat people better there in the legislature when you come in and tell them what you think as someone in the state of Texas, that you're directly being impacted by their efforts to control what you're learning?
3: Absolutely. I definitely think that attitudes towards student advocates have definitely softened just because our presence is so, it's very known there. But I definitely can tell you that there's some state senators or definitely some legislators that are more than welcome to support us in our fight for book banning. And it's definitely something that still happens a lot of times when testifying we're brushed off or, you know, it's very present. A lot of people on panels or on chairs when we testify will, you know, they like to give people of certain aisles or certain ideas more time to speak. So it's definitely still a bit hard and a bit difficult to navigate, but there's definitely some good people within the Texas legislature that care about what we have to say. And it's really important to build coalitions all across the aisles. So I don't think it's necessarily fair to say that, you know, certain parties are more anti-censorship or more pro-censorship, because at the Texas legislature, we've formed bonds and coalitions with people all across the aisle that are still concerned for student rights. So I think it's definitely become more relaxed, but it's definitely still there depending on who you talk to or what issues you talk about.
0: Marshall Romero, one of this year's youth honorary chairs for Banned Books Week, and we're talking about his experiences working in the state of Texas fighting back against book bans and book challenges. Marshall, that's wonderful news to hear about working across the aisle, working with different people. I mean, literacy, the right to read, it's for everybody. And
3: right.
0: That's the issue, is that you're speaking out against censorship. And speaking out against censorship needs to be consistent. Of course, at Project Censored, sometimes we get into trouble that way because, you know, we'll speak out against censorship. And then, you know, as long as people agree and they agree that, yes, we shouldn't be censoring this, then they seem to support the fight. But suddenly when you say, hey, those people over there that I don't agree with, we shouldn't censor them either. Sometimes we see the forces shift and flip, right? And what I'm hearing you say is that it's important to protect the right of everybody to read, and it's important to protect all the rights of people to see themselves in literature, in education, and have the right to be taught. So what are some things that you're doing, if not in your school directly because of what you described earlier, what are some other things that you're doing, particularly as we come up on Banned Books Week, to promote the right to read?
3: Absolutely. So last year, there was an event in my city having to do with banned books and ultimately just kind of a youth power hour situation. And even though this was a year ago, we still talk about it now. And it just involved sending messages to legislators and people within our city council about how important book reading and how anti-book banning we are. And things like that, even small efforts at the local level, can really just show that, you know, kids and young people care about this. It's something that is present within us, just because the state is regressive when it comes to laws about what we can see in classrooms. And right now we're thinking of doing that during Banned Books Week with our other honorary chair, Zima, and another Youth Power Hour, just knowing that youth are involved in the fight to protect literature and books that represent us within public schools.
0: Yeah, absolutely. And the Banned Books Week Coalition is a large group of different advocacy organizations, First Amendment organizations. Project Censored has been a supporter of Banned Books Week for quite a long time now, National Coalition Against Censorship. Of course, the American Library Association, Office for Intellectual Freedom. And you mentioned the honorary chairs, right? This year, the honorary chairs include Bess Kalb and Tony Weaver Jr., youth honorary chairs, again, Marshall Romero, Azima Sadiq, and you're all working together around the theme to protect the right to read. Marshall, is there, not to put you on the spot, but is there any particular book or a particular topic or subject that you find really important and that you're passionate about, and that, again, based on your school, it sounds like you've been fortunate to not have been at the receiving end of censorship campaigns too much. Is there any book title or topic that stands out to you as so important?
3: Absolutely. Contemporary history is very, very important to me, and just ultimately classics like The Great Gatsby, which is one of my favorite books. I think a lot of old novels or a lot of old texts, not that they're very old, but if you analyze them through certain lens or perspectives, the narrative changes a lot. So The Great Gatsby and just that story about New York is one that's really important to me. One of my favorite classic books. But also just seeing how historical texts, including things like slavery, have been banned within Texas public schools and all across the country. So one of my particularly favorite books is by the name of Sadako and the Thousand Paper Cranes, which involves a girl after post-World War II and, of course, bombings that occurred in Japan. And it connects an old Japanese fable about folding a thousand paper cranes. Unfortunately, the protagonist dies before it, but the notion, the idea is that you would get one wish and her wish was to live. Very tragic things, but just showing even how historical context, or ultimately things with historical values, or they tie ideas, you know, in a more palatable way to younger audiences, because I picked up that book when I was around 8 and reading it a few years later, I was able to understand the historical context. Just seeing even how books like those and titles like those aren't free from censorship, I think it's really important, and it just goes to show that this is a joint effort, and if something is banned, that means that anything can be banned. So those are some of my particularly favorite titles to pick up: contemporary history and more of nonfiction and fictional history. The Boy in the Striped Pajamas is a classic that I also read when I was younger. So just books having to do with history and it's very disappointing to see that even those aren't safe from being taken off the shelves.
0: But Marshall, you're speaking my language as someone that was a history professor for 25 years.
3: I spent
0: most of my time trying to teach those stories that some states like Texas are trying to not tell, stories of oppression, right? But they're not just the negative stories. They're also the stories of hope and resilience, the stories of how people can band together across and reach across aisles and put aside differences to work for larger and greater principles. And of course, the First Amendment, the right to speak, the right to express yourself, right? Going over into then the right to read, the right to an education. Sounds like you're passionate about a lot of the same things that I am and a lot of people that I work with. And that's really, really heartening to hear. As George Orwell warned us long ago, who controls the past controls the future. Who controls the present controls the past.
3: Of course, yeah. Homage to Catalonia changed my life. So Orwell's literature is also just out of this world.
0: What about that? What about that one that spoke to you?
3: Yeah, I read it a while ago, but there was a quote that I carried a lot with me. I can't remember it off the top of my head, but yeah. The book about Spain and then some notions, like some underlying text about like revolution is what I remember from it. But I definitely need to pick up more of Orwell's literature. We definitely read Animal Farm within public schools, which is another book that's under attack.
0: Yes.
3: And that's also carries some very, very important philosophies about censorship and just war and things like that, which I think is very, very important. So very sad to see that some authors that are legends are still being censored when their stories carry a lot of, you can tie a lot of what they write about into the status quo, which is very disappointing to see.
0: Yeah, it's amazing to see Mark Twain, Upton Sinclair, Kurt Vonnegut, George Orwell on the lists, you know, being attacked. 1984, the quote that we just read. I mean, the irony of that is extraordinary. You know, even Ray Bradbury's Fahrenheit 451 has been
3: right.
0: Under attack.
3: Yeah, the book.
0: It's always of meta interest when you see the books warning about censorship are also being censored.
3: Right. Yeah. Very disappointing.
0: So, Marshall, just we have a couple minutes left, and I just wanted to ask about your peer groups. Are there people in your peer groups and friend groups that are as passionate about this issue as you, and do they love reading as much as you and sharing ideas?
3: Absolutely. I definitely think that it's very intellectually stimulating to talk about things happening in the world, but especially when it's so local or very present within where you live. So definitely, I have a lot of friends that are interested in and outside of organizing about book banning and what student rights look like. And I think the attitude that a lot of my friends that weren't as interested in politics before is that they kind of adopted the same idea that I have, kind of by accident, but just that you don't really have a choice but to speak out against what's happening when it's so, so in front of your face, right? And I think that that's something that a lot of people should be doing. You know, if you see something wrong, it's important, you know. A lot of people forget that they can drunk call their legislators. And I think that it's really just important to know that you have a voice no matter where in this movement you are. And it's really nice to see that everyone is sort of present within the movements. But, you know, just because it's happening in a space that you're not physically present in doesn't mean that it's not going to happen to you or that you're absent from the movement. And I think that that's kind of where a lot of my peers are with it, that it's really important just because it's happening to them. And that's kind of how a lot of them got involved. But yeah, it's a lot of conversation, you know, with my immediate circle, with my parents, my sibling. Yeah, of course, people that I hold close to, like my friends.
0: That's really great, Marshall, to hear that you have such a good group to talk with and share with. And learning and reading is contagious.
3: Oh, right? Yeah.
0: Right. And sharing favorite ideas. Go ahead. Yeah. You have any ideas there?
3: Yeah. I love reading. One of my oldest memories when I was younger was my mom reading to me because her English wasn't the best. So she would read me children's books and it would help her with her English. And it was just I would enjoy that a lot when I was younger. So yeah, I mean, reading is for everyone. I believe that wholeheartedly.
0: So not to put you on the spot again, Marshall Romero, but you're a senior in high school. What does the future look like? I'm speaking to you late September. So Banned Books Week is October 4th through 10th, and this program will air during Banned Books Week. I'm talking to you a little bit prior to that. What's the future hold for Marshall Romero? I mean, I know Banned Books Week is coming up. That's going to be very exciting for you. And thank you so much for your outspoken advocacy for protecting the right to read. And again, hearing the perspectives of young people is so important. And it's also courageous for you to stand up and share your thoughts and to speak out for others who maybe aren't in a position to speak out as freely. It's significant, very significant thing that you're doing. What excites you about the future, the next year and beyond high school?
3: I'm going to undergrad. I don't know where, just because I'm moving out of the country currently. And yeah, I'm headed to Vancouver, Canada in the future. And I'm very excited for that chapter of my life. But ultimately, I just hope that those who come after me and those within my circles and community and just the world are able to live in a future free of censorship, and that, you know, we all hold the idea that censorship is a symptom of a failing democracy. And I hope that within the future, this isn't a conversation that we have to have. And I'm very optimistic. I think that the work that we've done is very tangible, you know, fighting bad bills, being able to have spaces for students within public schools and the institutions that are imposed upon us is very important. So just having civil liberties all across the aisles and being able to see yourself reflected in literature, it's something that's very important to me. And I firmly believe in a future where censorship isn't as persistent as it is now. And I will continue to fight for that no matter where my endeavors take me.
0: Well, here, Marshall, I'm right there with you. We're in lockstep on that issue. And there are so many folks in the Banned Books Week Coalition that are, you know, in stride with you. Vancouver's a great place. Actually, there was a spinoff of Project Censored Newswatch Canada out of Simon Fraser University there years ago. So I'm sure wherever you land, you'll bring that good spirit with you in the fight for free expression and protecting the right to read. That'll go wherever you go, Marshall Romero. So very grateful for that. Anything you'd like to share with our audience? Maybe if you're on social media or if you want to share with anybody how to follow you or to follow your work, of course, bannedbooksweek.org is the website for Banned Books Week. But anything else you'd like to share with our audience today, Marshall Romero?
3: Absolutely. I think one of the organizations that has been most impactful is Students Engaged in Advancing Texas when it comes to fighting censorship work within Texas. So definitely I would encourage all the audience here to check that out and definitely take a gander, because a lot of the work that we're doing is very much needed and is very, very embedded in the fight for free expression and anti-censorship.
0: Absolutely. I've been speaking with Marshall Romero, one of this year's youth honorary chairs for Banned Books Week and the Banned Books Week Coalition. Marshall, I wish you all the best, and let's stay in touch during Banned Books Week more, and let's catch up after, and maybe you can share some more of your stories and share some more of your experiences, and I certainly hope more success in fighting against censorship in Texas and beyond.
3: Absolutely. I'm right there with you, Mickey. We need anti-censorship initiatives now more than ever. So very, very delighted that I was able to give my perspective. Thank you so much.
0: Thanks so much for joining us.
3: Thank you.
4: That was my co-host Mickey Huff's conversation with Banned Books Week Honorary Chair Marshall Romero. And because we have just a little bit of time left on this week's program, here is a short excerpt from next week's show, where I welcome back to the program San Antonio independent journalist Stephanie Coithen to talk about updates from Dilley Concentration Camp, the only family concentration camp in the country, as well as the data center boom, and how what's happening in Texas is an important lens through which to view our current and upcoming struggles nationally.
5: They seem to be deporting children before they become a viral sensation. There's just so much, and there's so much pain and, you know, just destroying families. They keep deporting people right before Congressman Castro is set to speak with them. And of course, then he amplifies their story. Then I amplify his story. Then state media.

0: learn about it. You know, here is another tactic that I recently detected that's much more aggressive, a situation unfolding in Brownsville that I believe deserves national attention, and it's infuriating that it's not receiving it. So Elon Musk's SpaceX recently strong-armed the city of Brownsville at a commissioner's meeting to allow them to disannex 444 acres of city property to SpaceX, but they wouldn't say what it was for. And they had to make a decision that meeting. It was occurring on a Saturday, just 2 days before they were scheduled to hold their data center moratorium meeting. So the disannexation is, I believe, a new technique. I've already found it elsewhere in Taylor, Texas, a similar situation where they're just taking that piece of land straight out of city jurisdiction altogether. So whatever you want to pass for local regulations on data centers or a local moratorium doesn't apply if that piece of land is no longer in your jurisdiction, no longer in your city limits. You know, all this that I just mentioned with Elon Musk, the wealthiest man in the world, he's getting to do this with relative impunity and anonymity because people just don't seem to really be paying attention to what's happening in Brownsville.
1: 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I'm your producer and co-host, Eleanor Goldfield, along with my co-host and executive producer, Mickey Huff. 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
2: It was Friday night. So on Friday nights, a Catholic worker tradition in the house is all over on everybody's kids. Friday night's an education night where you talk. There's a talk, somebody speak, and you discuss issues. Hammond Hennessy was inclined to talk about people that he had known. Well, he'd known Eugene V. Debs, was in jail with him in Atlanta Federal Penitentiary during the First World War. He had known Clarence Darrow, he'd talk about Lucy Parsons. You know that name? Oh, boy, I'm glad some people know Lucy Parsons. Lucy Parsons, one of the founders of the IWW in 1905, she was the one who stood up at that convention and said, "Never be deceived that the rich will permit you to vote away their wealth." All right. Get that tattooed on your forehead. Yeah. I remember one time this pops into my head, one Friday night, Ammon told about how, see, Lucy Parsons, she was at the Haymarket. Her husband, Albert Parsons, was one of the Haymarket people at the beginning of the fight for the eight-hour day, 1886. May Day. Where May Day comes from, the first May Day. Well, she lived well into this century. You know, a black Cherokee woman from Waco, Texas, married to Albert Parsons, who had been a Confederate cavalry officer. Figure that one out. Ammon Hennessy said he had the job of leading Lucy Parsons to the podium at this big May Day rally. It was in the late 30s. He described her as incredibly ancient, extremely feeble, tiny, shrunken into herself. So he helped her onto the stage, her hair tied back in a neat white bun, deep-set, beady black eyes, the image of everybody's great-great-grandmother.
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0: 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It is 9 p.m. Up next, this week's edition of Nuclear Hot Seat.
1: Nuclear linguistic hocus pocus. When the Department of Energy and your state representatives start calling their proposal for a nuclear waste dump a campus, you need to realize that it's not about some cute little radiation-spewing cartoon atom rushing across the quad to get to its next class. It's intentional linguistic misdirection, a cover-up reinforced every time you state it or write it that make you think that bad is good, black is white, and what they're proposing about nuclear waste is safe. They only grin at you and chuck you under the chin when they want you to do something for them that they would never allow in their own neighborhoods. So when the slickly persuasive, grinning nuclear flimflam artists try to sell the good people of Idaho the Brooklyn Bridge, land in Florida, fish from Fukushima, the purported benefits of a, quote, nuclear lifestyle innovation campus, end quote, in their own backyards, it takes a genuine expert, a fourth-generation Idahoan committed to preserving the water, the land, and the people of her state, to explain the truth to concerned local citizens. And when she tells you...
2: There was one question is, what is your primary concern with nuclear energy? And waste was the main concern that people had. And I don't know if it's the representatives in the state who are not being transparent about the nuclear life cycle campus being primarily for waste storage and waste processing, or if it's Department of Energy. But Department of Energy is where I found the information that, A, states will have to take out-of-state waste, and there's 100,000 metric tons of it sitting at reactor sites, mostly back east. And B, that states needed to figure out a way to pay for it, basically that they didn't want states to rely on Department of Energy and they wanted to protect federal taxpayers. So those are the two main messages that aren't being translated from Department of Energy to the state or from the state to the people, but we're not getting the whole story. And that is what we deserve. We're not stupid. We're not backwards. We don't hate innovation. We just want the truth.
1: And you deserve it. Well, when Lee Ford, executive director of Idaho's nuclear watchdog, the Snake River Alliance, cuts through the slick government and nuclear industry wording and reveals the uncomfortable truth that Department of Energy and others are trying to sell to the people of Idaho, you see yet another outpost of that awful, deadly, dangerous seat that we all share.
3: Nuclear hot seat, what are those people thinking? Nuclear hot seat, what have those boys been drinking? Nuclear hot seat, the corium is sinking. Our time to act is shrinking, but our activists are linking. Nuclear hot seat, it's the bomb.
1: Welcome to Nuclear Hot Seat, the weekly international news magazine keeping you up to date on all things nuclear from a different perspective. We're a show for people who know nothing about nuclear who want to know something, and people who know something about nuclear who would like to know just a little bit more. My name is Libby Halevi. I'm the producer and host, as well as a survivor of the nuclear accident at Three Mile Island from just 1 mile away. So I know what can happen when those nuclear so-called experts get it wrong. This week, we talk with Lee Ford, executive director of Idaho's nuclear watchdog, the Snake River Alliance, and the group's community outreach and volunteer coordinator, Heidi Henderson. While Idaho has not generated a lot of visibility in the national nuclear conversation, we need to be paying attention, because it's one of five states currently vying to be the target of a massive nuclear waste dump. And in breaking news, we'll have an interview with Melissa Bumstead of Parents Against the Santa Susana Field Lab. She will be talking about Boeing's radiologically contaminated site in the foothills north of Los Angeles and their current manipulations to hide what it is they are doing and not implement the strongest possible safety standards. It's a jaw-dropping, hair-raising story, and it's playing out right now. We will also have nuclear news from around the world and lots more honest and verifiable nuclear information. All of it coming up over the next few moments. Today is Tuesday, October 6, 2026, and here is this week's nuclear news from a different perspective. This is a breaking story that I'm actually recording on Wednesday, October 7, because late last night I was able to interview Melissa Bumstead. She is founder and co-director of Parents Against the Santa Susana Field Lab in Southern California, and the group has been fighting Santa Susana Field Lab site owner Boeing for a full cleanup of the radiologically contaminated area. It's located in the foothills above Los Angeles, only 30 miles from downtown. This is the latest in the ongoing battle, and much of it is playing out even as I am recording this. We spoke late on October 6, 2026. Melissa Bumstead, it's always great having you here, and especially when you're coming direct from an action that you were just taking.
4: Thank you so much for having us again. We so appreciate your podcast.
1: Where were you and why were you there?
4: I was at the gates of the Santa Susana Field Lab. It's one of California's most toxic and radioactive sites, and it's in the hills between Ventura County and Los Angeles, about 4 miles from where I live. I was there today because we just found out that the Boeing company, who owns most of the Santa Susana Field Lab, is about to demolish 5 buildings used for radioactive experimentation during the Cold War. But I'll tell you what I found out when I was up there. They have already begun, and they are not using any radiological protections.
1: In a situation like this, what kind of protections should be expected and put into place to protect people, the community, the environment?
4: We're fortunate that we have a lot of coalition friends with the Alliance for Nuclear Accountability. And so we've been talking to friends in Hanford. We're talking to Tri-Valley Cares with Livermore Labs. And some of the things we found that should be done are construction tents with HEPA filters. I mean, that's so simple, so effective. And yet Boeing doesn't want to pay the money to even do that. They could also have radiological air monitors. We've been told that Boeing might have some air monitors. We have no real confirmation if that's happening or not. And then things like making sure that the workers are protected. I spoke to a worker today. He had no idea that they were working, you know, with potentially a plutonium fuel facility. Plutonium-239 is one of the most dangerous materials on Earth. Has a 24,000-year half-life, a 500,000-year hazardous life, and breathing trace amounts can cause cancer. So the workers on site are being told that these are abandoned warehouses by the Boeing company because legally, technically, on paper, these buildings aren't radioactive. And that's because in the 80s, Boeing had these buildings tested by Tetra Tech, who has a terrible reputation. They just reached a $57 million settlement for falsifying radiological sampling. And we talked to Committee to the Bridge of the Gap who works up there. And they told us, I believe, don't hold me to this number, but I believe it was 95 detections out of 100 were falsified. This is the same company that did these buildings for Boeing back in the 80s. They used now outdated equipment, now obsolete rulings and regulations from the 1970s. And looking at a review of how they did these tests, it may not have been intentional. I can't say. It certainly seemed intentional that they were trying to make these buildings look less radioactive. But regardless, the plutonium fuel facility still had 88 detections above background, 88 radioactive detections. And they managed to still say, well, that's okay. It's still good enough. And they were decommissioned. So on paper, they're legally not radioactive. Committee to Bridge the Gap, Physicians for Social Responsibility Los Angeles, and Consumer Watchdog sued Boeing over this 10 years ago. And Boeing, I don't understand how, Well, actually I do, but Boeing won the lawsuit to not only say that these buildings are not radioactive, they came out of this lawsuit with not needing government oversight, hardly any government oversight, no accountability, and they're allowed to take the debris from these buildings to, they're not taking any of it to low licensed radioactive waste sites. In fact, Boeing did a very similar action in 2013 with buildings less dangerous than these, and they brought the material to metal recyclers, concrete and asphalt recyclers, and even to a municipal landfill. I mean, it's horrifying. And yet somehow a judge rubber stamped that as okay. And now they're trying to do it again with a plutonium fuel facility.
1: This is horrifying. It's outrageous. It's dangerous. And I know that from my experience of you and the group Parents Against the Santa Susana Field Lab, that you will be doing something. Do you have a sense at this point as to what your next steps are going to be?
4: We only found out about this almost by accident 2 weeks ago. So we have been hunting down all the documentation. We've been trying to make sure we had our facts straight, because obviously if it's not dangerous, we don't want to cause a big deal about it. But after speaking with experts and deep diving into decades worth of research, we definitely feel like this is worthy of our concern. In fact, my co-director and I, Jenny, we've been so concerned. We have been sick to our stomachs. I mean, our bodies are taking a toll, because my daughter's a two-time cancer survivor. I know what this does to children's bodies. And if I were to even describe the suffering that my daughter has gone through, everybody would be traumatized. I mean, none of us would be able to function. That is how hard childhood cancer is. And this is preventable. If Boeing would spend the money to either test the buildings again and make sure maybe they're not radioactive. I mean, we know they are. Or use the safest methods possible from the demolition all the way to the disposal. That should be their only two options. And they've somehow found a third, which is do nothing. Don't tell the public. Don't listen to any advice from government oversight. So yeah, we are not going to stand by and let them just hurt our community and give more kids cancer, because we know what's at risk. And so tomorrow we'll be up before dawn. We found a truck. We found one of the construction trucks, and they park there overnight. They have to drive 15 miles up a hill, right through communities, right through neighborhoods. I mean, there could not be a worse location for this site. And so because of restrictions of semi trucks on the road in residential areas, they spend the night there. Then they load up the truck and they go back down the hill at 6 a.m. And I found this out by very sneaky methods today.
1: For a visual on this, are these trucks that have enclosures over the top? Are there tarps? Are there metal closures? Is this like an enclosed space, or is it open to the environment?
4: From what I can tell, there is some kind of cover. However, it looks to me like it's meant to catch the wind and not let it be trapped, like aerodynamic. So it definitely has the potential to let debris and dust out. The other thing is there's no radioactive sign on the vehicle, because technically, legally, you know, these aren't radioactive. So that's why we're going to take samples after the truck drives by. As soon as it's on public property, on public roads, we are going to be doing wipes and trying to see if the trucks are tracking any of that radioactive contamination offsite. That would really help us if we found something. I hope to God not to find anything, because obviously I don't want that in my community, but we're going to look for it. And then we may follow the trucks for a while, because Boeing refuses to tell us where they're going. They won't tell us the actual final destination for the waste. So we're thinking we might follow the trucks. I'm not sure. You know, Kettleman City and Buttonwillow are the only two hazardous waste sites in California, but that's a 6-hour drive. I don't know that I have 6 hours tomorrow to follow these trucks to see if they're going there. But you know what makes me sick is that we know the people who live near those cities, and they are environmental justice communities completely. Very few people speak English. Very few people have access to adequate coverage and medicine and what they would need. And because the landfill there is not made for radioactive waste, it's going to do what radiation does. It leaches through it, kind of like burns through the debris and ends up in the aquifers and it ends up in the air. And because it has a 24,000-year half-life, and people are going to be generations of people could be harmed. And the communities out in Buttonwillow and Kettleman City, they literally get all of California's worst waste. And the thought that now our radioactive waste potentially, I have to say potentially so I don't get sued, is going to their community again, you know, and how do we stop that? We're not sure yet. We're looking at what will it take. I don't even know if protest will be enough to stop Boeing because they are dead set. They don't want to admit these are radioactive because then they would be responsible for all these decades of letting people get exposed to radioactive contamination.
1: Melissa, whatever it is that you and the others from your group decide to do, please pick up the phone, send an email, send a text, do semaphores from top of a hill. I don't care what you do, but get in touch with me because this is a breaking and ongoing story. I happen to live not as close as you do, but I'm not that far away from Santa Susana Field Lab. So that part is personal. And I will do everything I can to help spread the word about what you are doing, what you're going through, and get you the necessary support through the aegis of Nuclear Hot Seat.
4: Thank you so much, Libby. And you can sign our petition, change.org/Boeing demo. And we're trying to get enough signatures to encourage the elected officials out here to take action. And if we get arrested maybe in the next few weeks, if that's what it takes, it might come to that. Because when you see something this evil and you have the potential to stop it, even if it costs you and your family, we can't let this happen. We cannot stand by and watch this happen.
1: We will watch you with what you do and spread the word back. We will also include a link up to your petition on our website, nuclearhotseat.com, under this episode, number 797. And Melissa, safe journey to you tomorrow morning. Would that I could be there, but I'm going to be in production. On behalf of all of us, go get them. Show us how it's done. And
4: thanks,
1: hopefully others will take up the flag as well.
4: Thank you so much.
1: We thought the interview was over, but during our post-interview chit-chat, Melissa revealed a truly alarming fact. Here's what happened after she requested real-time air monitoring data from Boeing.
4: We're like, well, can we at least have Boeing's air monitoring data and not have to wait quarterly? We want it now, real time. So they sent us a PDF of numbers. They didn't bother to interpret it or analyze it for us, just raw numbers. Thankfully, we found Dr. Spada at UC Davis. He ran it through he's an air quality scientist, like really, really good one. He said that Boeing turns off their air monitors at night. He said either what they're doing is they are completely inept at air monitoring or they're criminally deceptive. So we're putting up our own air monitors around the SSFL.
1: So according to this professor's interpretation of the data regarding air monitoring, Boeing is either incompetent or criminally negligent. We will continue to follow this ongoing story as we have for many years and keep you up to date. Here's this week's featured interview. While Idaho has not generated a lot of visibility in the national nuclear conversation, they and we need to be paying attention because it's one of five states currently vying to be the target of a massive nuclear waste dump, though the Department of Energy and the state's pro-nuclear interests are calling it a, quote, nuclear lifestyle innovation campus. How's that for a focus grouped rebranding obfuscation? This week, to find out what's really going on, we talked with Lee Ford, executive director of Idaho's nuclear watchdog, the Snake River Alliance, and the group's community outreach and volunteer coordinator, Heidi Henderson. Together, they bring us up to date on the pressures being brought to bear on Idaho to become the dump site for massive amounts of the nation's highly radioactive nuclear waste. I spoke with Lee Ford and Heidi Henderson on October 2nd, 2026. Lee Ford and Heidi Henderson, thank you so much for joining us today on Nuclear Hot Seat.
5: Thank you for having us, Levy.
6: Yes, thank you.
1: Let's start out first with the Snake River Alliance. What is it?
5: The Snake River Alliance is Idaho's nuclear watchdog. We started after some people found each other in the park in Boise. 3 Mile Island had just melted down and they were discussing Idaho National Lab, and they discovered that they were using injection wells to dispose of radioactive waste and other nasty things into our aquifer. And so the Snake River Alliance was born to help hold them accountable.
1: And that's back when 3 Mile Island happened, which was 1979. Lee, you are now the executive director of the Snake River Alliance. What is your background and what was the path to you coming to this position?
5: I was born and raised in Idaho. Both my grandfathers worked at Idaho National Lab, but I never really knew anything about it. And I'm also the granddaughter of a downwinder, but I didn't even realize that until this year. But my father moved us to Boise when he took a position at Idaho Conservation League, and he really installed in me this strong ethic to take care of our water and our land. And my mom was actually a volunteer for the Snake River Alliance back in the day. She was more of the nuclear weapons abolitionist. So those roots were in me, but I actually went to college, majored in psychology and German. And after I finished, my goal was more pre-med. I wanted to be a physician assistant, but I started working at the Snake River Alliance just part-time, and the nuclear bug just bit me. I had no idea what was over our sole source aquifer, and it scared me, and I've been here ever since. I guess that was in 2014, I think I started, and I just sort of moved my way up and just consumed with this. I want to protect our water for my kids and everybody's kids.
1: Heidi, what is your position at the Snake River Alliance, and what has it taken for you to get to it?
6: I am the community outreach and volunteer coordinator. I joined not too long ago as a part-time employee, but I have been familiar with nuclear contamination and nuclear fallout issues that Idaho has had with this because of my mother's advocacy. She started working as an Idaho Downwinder board member when I was only 6 years old. And so from the time I was just a little tyke, she was constantly taking me to protests and hearings and things where I got to see the impact that the Nevada test site fallout had on my community. I went to college to become a biologist. I got my degree in biology with a minor in environmental studies. Loved being outside, so it just kind of fell right into place. And after losing my job and coming back to Idaho from Missouri, I met Lee and started working for Snake River Alliance and helping my mom out with downwinders projects and getting her out and about throughout all of Idaho to help Idahoans fill out their Radiation Exposure Compensation Act applications.
1: So she's still active.
6: She is very much active.
1: What a wonderful family legacy to have. Now, when someone says nuclear here in the United States, the state of Idaho is not high on the list of recognition and what pops to mind. But the state actually has quite a nuclear past. Lee, what is Idaho's radioactive history and what are the major issues that the group faces?
5: Idaho has a long radioactive history. The Idaho National Lab was started, I think, in 1949. It was a gunnery range. You know, they said it was isolated and considered wasteland so they could test nuclear reactors and stuff out there. And so their mission was basically to test reactors and to push them to their extreme and get them ready for use elsewhere. So they've had over 50 reactors out there. The mission changed a little bit from time to time. We still take the nuclear Navy's waste and for reprocessing. And then we started getting the nuclear waste from the weapons complex. And we got all the plutonium contaminated waste from Rocky Flats in Colorado during operation, but after it was shut down by the FBI. And now, you know, with the new nuclear renaissance, we are obviously at the forefront testing new reactors. And now there are five states that are faced with what the Department of Energy is calling a nuclear life cycle innovation campus. And Idaho raised its hand to be a host for that. And what it would entail is reactors and reprocessing and enrichment. But primarily, it is waste storage and taking nuclear waste from reactor sites around the country for management, storage, reprocessing, and such. So, yes, we have a long and a lot of people here say often proud history in the nuclear industry.
1: They're proud of this history?
5: A lot of people in Eastern Idaho are very proud of it. Kind of reminds me of the mentality when our government was testing nuclear weapons in Nevada, and they really drummed up the patriotism of it all. And people would go out and watch it and things like that. I almost feel like it's the same kind of thing. It's something to be proud of, and you're part of making America great. I don't know.
6: Part of our radioactive history came from the Nevada test site, came from nuclear testing done in the 50s and 60s. From 1951 to 1962, there were 100 above ground tests that were conducted. They waited for the wind to blow north. And there's record of the Atomic Energy Commission saying that we were the low use segment of the population.
1: They love that phrase. That's what Leslie Groves used in the Manhattan Project before the first atomic bomb test, the Trinity test, saying that there was nobody in the area, but if there was anybody, they were a low use segment of the population. They use that against you as well?
6: They use that against us. They use that as their excuse for why they waited for the winds to blow away from the heavily populated areas that they considered to be their economic benefit. And we just didn't happen to fall within that category to them. The test that affected us the greatest here in Idaho was the Tumbler Snapper How test done in, I believe that was 52. They shot the bomb off. The fallout went into storm clouds that then carried it over Utah. And as soon as it hit the Oahes, it split into two and it rained out over Jim County, Blaine, Custer, and Limhi counties. These are all in Idaho. And the third hottest county in the U.S. because of these tests, hottest being most radioactive, most fallout received. The third hottest was Jim County, where I grew up, where my mom grew up. I'm a seventh generation Idahoan. And so we got to see firsthand the effects that this had on our communities and the effects that it still has on the communities and people that unfortunately are still fighting for their lives over this.
1: How is your family?
6: My family is good. My mom always says that it's not a matter of if she gets cancer, it's when. She was born at the tail end of the nuclear testing. She witnessed her mom and her brothers have cancer. There were a total of 47 members of my family that lived here during that time frame who ended up being diagnosed with cancer, some of them dying from it, some of them not. And the youngest of those was 13 years old.
1: I'm so terribly sorry that happened to you and your family and the community and all those who suffer from being downwind of the nuclear tests and all the other forms of contamination. Now with the talk of, and I love nuclear labeling, I'm always getting on this show, Nuclear Lifestyle Innovation Campus. That just sounds like a school where they're going to make things so yummy and so advanced and so positive and so user-friendly, as opposed to labeling it more correctly, which is nuclear future Superfund cleanup site that you'll never clean up because you have no place to put the waste. It wouldn't fit as a headline, but I think it's a better name for it. With that being the phrase, is that what it's being called? And if so, what are the specifics that are being proposed for your local community, for Idaho?
5: That is what the Department of Energy is calling them. You're right. They have slick names for everything. You know, Yucca Mountain didn't work. Their consent-based siting scheme didn't work. Consolidated Energy Storage didn't work. Collaborative siting didn't work. And now, now we have a nuclear life cycle innovation campus. And we've been sort of toying around with the names. I mean, it is primarily a dump. Marla Morales, and her title is so long, I can't remember it, but she's basically kind of in charge of nuclear energy's disposition. She calls it program at Department of Energy. And she used to work for NRC, the Nuclear Regulatory Commission. But she said that if states want a campus, then they have to take the waste. And she actually described it like a meal and said that she considers the enrichment, the reprocessing and data centers and nuclear reactors all appetizers, but waste has to be your main course.
1: That ends up sitting in your stomach forever and poisoning you, but that's another story.
5: Absolutely. And so I appreciate her honesty, but it's not translating from the state to the people. There was a recent meeting in Aramo, Idaho. It's in the county where I think they're proposing at least part of the dump campus, maybe just the dump. It's kind of hard to tell where they're going with it. I'm trying to connect the dots. But at the meeting, which was really inaccessible for the people of the community because, well, first, they had a bunch of technical issues, which doesn't bode well if they're running a nuclear facility. But
1: meaning they couldn't work Zoom?
5: Right. And they couldn't work the audio. It wasn't on Zoom, unfortunately. I couldn't go. I was in Duck Valley with Heidi and Heidi's mom doing RECA work with the people there. But I had two board members attend, and they said that in order to ask questions, people, and we're talking farmers and ranchers, had to scan a QR code with a mobile phone and type in a question, and then they'd screen them and reword them. And the board member that did go is a nuclear physicist. The other one's a nurse practitioner, but she said that waste was not brought up once. They didn't answer questions. Yeah. Even though it's the main course, so there is something missing between the communications here. So I do want to let people know that waste is the main course. The Department of Energy isn't lying about that. What our state has proposed is kind of like what Utah, I think you talked with Carmen from Heal Utah. She's wonderful. Enrichment, reprocessing, fuel fabrication. They said data centers, nuclear reactors. So kind of an all of the above approach. And, you know, when I talk to people about this, they think that reprocessing is going to solve it. So we've got it all planned out. What they aren't telling us is that reprocessing takes the dirtiest, most lethal waste man has ever created and exposing it to workers and communities and fiddling around with it, separating out the plutonium and the uranium, which is very dangerous, and it doesn't solve the radioactivity problem, and it doesn't solve the waste problem. It still requires permanent storage.
1: It also creates additional waste to the waste that it started with in the separation process. So while the word reprocessing sounds very positive and very recycling and very earth conscious, it's a cover up for the fact that they will just be taking out something they can make money from, and the heck with the additional waste that's being left behind, which is what they always do.
5: Absolutely. And I think they know that. I think the Department of Energy knows that. And it's so expensive and energy intensive to reprocess. I really think they just want it to look like they're doing something, that they have a solution so they can unleash this whole new nuclear renaissance that they're hoping to achieve.
1: They've been calling it a renaissance for a long time, and that just means that something recreates itself as something wonderful and expansive. And the last thing we want is for the nuclear waste to be something expansive. So it sounds like the DOE has not been very transparent in its outreach and its communication. What level of compliance or ignorance do you believe that they are aiming for? What do they hope to achieve with the way they are treating the people of your state?
5: Department of Energy officials claim over and over that trust is their number one priority and community trust is what they achieve for. But honestly, there was only one meeting, one public meeting that I found, and it was in Aramo, Idaho, a very tiny town. Proposed dump location, I think, might be in Downey, Idaho, which is several miles away, but they don't have a place to have a meeting, so they went to Aramo. They didn't invite people from Pocatello, which is the biggest city in Bannock County, and who would probably have a lot more pushback if they had been invited. There was a survey sent out around Bannock County to gauge support, and so it was only sent to Bannock County.
1: And what's the significance of Bannock County? We're not familiar with the counties of Idaho. We're barely familiar with Idaho.
5: Bannock County is in southeastern Idaho, and it is where I believe they're looking to put part of the facility. There was a survey sent out to Bannock County residents, and I think somewhere around 800 to 900 people filled it out. Mind you, Bannock County does have a significant number of Idaho National Lab employees. And the survey itself, I think, was to gauge acceptance of a project like this, but it did not ask any questions about waste, except there was one question is, what is your primary concern with nuclear energy? And waste was the main concern that people had. And I don't know if it's the representatives in the state who are not being transparent about the nuclear life cycle campus being primarily for waste storage and waste processing, or if it's Department of Energy. But Department of Energy is where I found the information that A, states will have to take out-of-state waste, and there's 100,000 metric tons of it sitting at reactor sites, mostly back east. And B, that states needed to figure out a way to pay for it, basically that they didn't want states to rely on Department of Energy, and they wanted to protect federal taxpayers. So those are the two main messages that aren't being translated from Department of Energy to the state or from the state to the people, but we're not getting the whole story. And that is what we deserve. We're not stupid. We're not backwards. We don't hate innovation. We just want the truth.
6: We did some community outreach lately. It was just a couple weekends ago, last weekend, I think. And we asked people that showed up to the Harvest Festival in Emmett if they knew about this, what their thoughts were. We asked them to sign a non-legal petition to tell our legislators, hey, we do not want this waste in Idaho. And we saw an overwhelming amount of people come out and say, we haven't even heard of this. What are you talking about? We're expected to receive 1/3 of the nation's waste, and they haven't even told us. And from just a 2-day event, we were able to get over 150 signatures from people that just came to have a fun weekend at a fair and learned what is going on behind closed doors that they're not really telling us about. Hopefully, with some more outreach, we'll be able to get those signatures up and get people aware of what's happening in our backyard.
1: What, if any, media coverage has this issue received? And has there been a slant to it where it has been pro let's do this? Or has there been any counter conversation taking place saying, you know, we should really know about the waste and the stuff? Has there been media involvement in the issues?
5: Thank you. That's a good question. The media has been interested in this topic, and a lot of them are concerned. It's mostly about the waste. Again, most people that I've talked to and most of the media stories that I've read aren't against nuclear power, but they're against the nuclear waste. But, I mean, you have to have both. You can't have one and not the other. So yes, there have been some great articles against the nuclear waste coming to Idaho from both Republicans and Democrats and independents, and a lot of support on that issue.
2: But being anti-nuclear, connecting that dot, it really hasn't happened yet, you know, between the reactor and the waste. So yeah, that's been my experience.
1: You spoke about having done outreach at this Harvest Festival or at local events. Has there been a direct approach to the legislators or to any of the regulating bodies that might exist in Idaho?
2: We did write a letter. We have an action letter for people to write their legislators in Idaho. And I've gotten some feedback from people who have done that action and their legislators. Some legislators have responded and, again, think that reprocessing is just going to solve it. So there's definitely a lot of education that needs to happen. But we've been contacted by several candidates who are running against people who have been in for a long time, and they're very concerned and are using it in their campaigns to run against these guys. We've also, Monica Church, who I don't know if you know of, our former governor, Cecil Andrus, was one of the last Democratic governors in Idaho. And this is his granddaughter. She married one of Frank Church's descendants. So her name's Monica Church. Frank Church was a powerhouse in our legislature for a long time. She is very concerned and reached out, and she's been, I think, the strongest in the legislature to activate people against this. But, you know, it's an uphill battle. Idaho National Lab brings in a lot of money to Idaho, and it's hard to get politicians to, again, oppose any kind of creating nuclear waste, but they are, most of them, against bringing more in.
1: What, if any, connection has been made by the DOE between these quote-unquote campuses, or the campus they want to bring to you, and a data center? Is that part of the thinking as well?
2: Idaho's response to Department of Energy's request for information includes data centers in its plan and nuclear to power them. From what I've heard, and I don't know too much about data centers, I'm trying to learn more, but the people that are building them like the idea of nuclear power as a baseload. Unfortunately, they're both notorious water hogs in general. And, you know, you can have closed loop systems for water, but then that takes more energy and it's a never ending battle. I think DOE has left it up to states to say what they want. And Idaho is happy to have a data center.
1: Right now, the Nuclear Regulatory Commission is considering a major weakening of its radiation protection levels, something that the industry has been pushing for and lobbying for years. How might this pending wholesale revision of the NRC change things, or will it?
2: This is very concerning for us, the wholesale revision of the NRC and the reducing of radiation standards. They need to be strengthened. I know Mary Olson and Cindy Fulkers, you've interviewed, fantastic ladies. But from what I've learned from them, basic biology, women and children are way more susceptible to the dangers of radiation. And now they're proposing to weaken the standards, which is going to be very concerning for workers. And while the state is arguing that these nuclear life cycle innovation campuses are going to bring so many jobs and money to the state and good high paying jobs, what they're not telling us, at the same time, the NRC might just gut their radiation standards. So this is going to be putting people and communities at high risk for cancer, higher risk than before, and going to poor communities with high paying jobs, quote unquote, that are dangerous and can not only affect them, but their families. They can bring radiation home. They can carry it through their genes. It's unimaginable. The NRC is supposed to protect us and protect workers, and they're doing the opposite with this.
1: What plans does Snake River Alliance have moving forward to build a campaign or spread the word or do what needs to be done to start turning this around, at least in terms of awareness in the population?
6: Some of the work that we are starting to kind of navigate and get people aware of this, we are in the process of making door hangers to get people informed about what these nuclear life cycle innovation campuses are, what it means for them, and actions that they can take to try and oppose this before the upcoming elections in November. And then that way, they have the most informed decisions that they can make.
5: Yes, we've been trying to get the word out and educate people as much as we can, because we see that there is a big gap in what people know about this in different areas of the state. So we are planning on some different just educational events and teach-ins. I have been invited by, I think it was the Rotary Club in Emmett and the Democratic Party of Gem County to come speak. So we've been doing speaking on the radio, speaking with you. Thank you for having us. Talking with the media. We've been talking with a few concerned legislators and candidates who are running against the governor and Senator Risch and Representative Simpson. And we are planning, maybe long term, we would like to have a uranium film festival here so that we could have some really meaningful films and have discussions around the issues that we're facing, we're currently facing because of our nuclear past, but what we might be facing in our nuclear future. But yeah, a lot of it is flying by the seat of our pants, you know, doing things as they come. You know, we have some good ideas. It's just getting people on the ground, and we're going to be really busy in the next couple of months because the Department of Energy wants a decision, more of a final formal decision by December on where they're going to put these dump campuses. So we've got busy work in the next few months. We're also working with the Alliance for Nuclear Accountability and allies there, and the National Radioactive Waste Coalition with some media and other support.
7: Has there ever been an epidemiological report done on any of the areas around Idaho National Labs that would show cancer rates or birth defects or heart disease or autoimmune diseases, any of the physical signs that radiation has been impacting the health of people living within 50 miles of a nuclear reactor site or nuclear dump site?
5: That's a great question. I would like to find out. I have talked with, just my daughter's pediatrician did his residency in Eastern Idaho. And he said, so anecdotal information, he noticed a huge percentage of child, different kinds of disorders and things that his hair raised a little bit. And he was wondering if it was the lab or Simplot. There's so many things, but maybe Heidi knows better about that. But I would like to find out more about, especially with this new upcoming rule change with the NRC.
6: I want to say that there was some epidemiological studies done in the early to mid 90s, when there was a huge push from people to understand the effects of the nuclear fallout from the Nevada test site. There was a lot of research put in. Can't remember the name of the man who did the research.
7: Might that have been Joe Mangano?
6: Rich Miller, that's his name. He did studies on iodine-131 and looked at associated health risks and stuff in the area. He ended up writing several books about this that my mom has sitting on her shelf, along with many other Idaho and nuclear related texts. But I'm not 100% what those results showed, aside from what the hot counties were for iodine-131 exposure. I don't recall what any of the medical results might have shown from those tests that were run. From a standpoint of anecdotal, hearing from people in the communities that were impacted by this exposure, lots of cancers, brain cancers, autoimmune diseases, things that back in that time frame, they were like, well, there's these clusters of people that are getting really sick with something that we would only see from radiation workers or people that were directly exposed to uranium in the mines. And they're going, well, you've not had any interaction with this stuff, so where is this coming from? And then they started realizing, oh, well, that's because of all of this nuclear testing that was done on us and without our knowledge. And luckily, state of Idaho got included in the compensation and is able to get some reparations for their torment, even though it's not enough.
7: Nothing can ever be enough. Is there anything that we haven't covered that you think is important to add at this time?
2: We're actively working with Tona Henderson, Heidi's mom, Idaho Downwinders, and connecting these nuclear dots like I have been. But we are actually, Duck Valley Indian Reservation was left out of RECA basically because it's half in Nevada and half in Idaho. And you can't prove that you live on the Idaho side when you are on the reservation because of the way they do their addresses and their PO boxes are in Nevada. And it was just a mess. And so I'm really happy to have met Tona and started working on this. And hopefully with Duck Valley, we can get them some justice. It's been really hard work traveling around the state and meeting people who have lost their entire families. And some people are the last people left. And excuse me. It's been really good work, but this industry is death. Sorry.
7: Don't be. It's the appropriate response to be upset, to be hurt, to want to cry, to want to rage, and hopefully use that emotional energy to move into energy in the physical world, which is exactly what the two of you are doing, what I am doing, and what so many others around the country, around the world are doing simultaneously. It's just the overall picture has not yet come together of exactly how many we are, how many places we are, how pervasive the problems are, how consistent the problems are. It's not just in one and one and one. It's all of us dealing with the same group of issues all of the time. So the fact that you have had some emotion breakthrough on this, I think is an extremely appropriate modeling of how we all deserve to feel about all of this. And you did bring up something important that I wanted to get to. What, if any, involvement have the indigenous communities in Idaho had to this process? Has there been any outreach to them, or have they been, as you just explained, ignored because of artificial boundaries between states?
2: From what I've heard, Idaho National Lab and Department of Energy has reached out to the Shoshone Bannock. Don't know beyond that. Duck Valley is kind of south of Mountain Home. It's sort of in the middle of Boise and Fort Hall, in the middle. But I don't think they've been talked to at all about it. I've talked to them a little bit about it. I think it's hard for Fort Hall because they're over there. Fort Hall Indian Reservation is near Pocatello. It's southeast Idaho. It's very strong support for Idaho National Lab in the area. They do employ a lot of people there, and it's hard to speak out against it, really, honestly, and not get some sort of feedback.
7: Hopefully not because of a bumper sticker on your car.
2: Yeah, you know, I've gotten some dirty looks over there, but that, my whole family's from Idaho Falls, so they have to deal with me, I guess.
7: Heidi, did you have anything that you wanted to add to the conversation at this point that we haven't covered?
6: I would say some things that we have in the works are getting youth more involved and having them really have a voice and an understanding of what this means for them to have this waste essentially given to them to be responsible for, and really trying to drive home, like, even though this is something that's being proposed for southern Idaho, it's still going to impact people up further north, central and northern Idaho as well. And getting kids who are in 4-H and Future Farmers of America and the ag communities who this is going to be their livelihood on the line, and show them if this is the direction you're going with your careers, this is going to impact you significantly. And your voice, even though you're young, you still have a say in what can happen. and getting them out doing advocacy, doing art contests, making political cartoons, which have always been a great way of showcasing talent and views without being too harsh. And I think that that is a great way to ensure our upcoming future has more of a stake

0: 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This has been Nuclear Hot Seat for Tuesday, October 6, 2026. 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Couldn't do it without you. For now, this is Libby Halevi of Nuclear Hot Seat reminding you, radioactive nuclear waste is forever. No one is immune to its negative impact on their health. We have no safe way of storing or neutralizing it, and still, we're creating more of it every day, every minute, even right now. Don't you think it's time we put all our brain power and money to work on getting some safe way to deal with it? There you have it, your weekly nuclear wake-up call. So whatever you do, don't go back to sleep, because we are all in the nuclear hot seat.
1: Nuclear hot seat. It's the bomb.

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This is Arnie Arneson, and this is The Best of the Attitude with Arnie Arneson and producer Chloe Lacasse. So every Friday we grab Bill Curry. Bill Curry is a former lawyer, politician, ran for governor of Connecticut, worked with Bill Clinton, and we grab him and we grabbed Aaron Rosenthal, who's the research director at North Star Policy Action based in Minneapolis. We cover a whole range of topics, but there was one thing that really I think was triggering for me. We wanted to talk a little bit about the Cornell 7. And then Aaron Rosenthal connected the Cornell 7 to what is going to happen as the result of AI. Connected AI to the Cornell 7 and our future. You've got to hear this conversation. It just took my breath away. All right? That's one. And then during the middle of the week, we hung out with a guy named Jay Zikorski. He teaches at Boston University School of Business. And he wrote an article at The Conversation, Why Making Americans Bet with Cash Could Protect People from Gambling Problems. Oh, my God. You've got to listen to this interview. It is brilliant. I mean, I'm so worried about the prediction markets with Kalshi and everybody else and how people are going to become addicted. And, of course, they know they can do everything online. And yet, if they had to actually produce a $100 bill, there might be some friction and they might actually stop. This, everyone, is the best of the attitude.

0: Bill Curry is an American lawyer and politician. He's been a two-time Democratic nominee for the governorship of Connecticut and an advisor in the Clinton administration. He's written for many news outlets and is a regular on Connecticut Public Radio. Welcome back to the program, Bill.
1: Great to be with you. Thank you.
0: Aaron Rosenthal is the research director at North Star Policy Action, based in Minnesota. And the reason why I'm so excited, Aaron, that you are here is that this will air on Friday. And on Friday, the Nobel Peace Prize for 2026 will be announced. For the last 3 months, maybe 4 months, I have been banging the drum that the Nobel Peace Prize folks should rehabilitate their reputation. And one of the ways they could rehabilitate their reputation is awarding the prize to the brave residents of Minneapolis. And I think that would be incredible. People are saying that maybe Prime Minister Carney will get it. I mean, they're all sort of, but I think in some ways, a political choice is not appropriate at this moment. That what happened in Minnesota really sort of inspired a lot of us and reminded us what it takes to be part of a community and what courage looks and acts like. And I think right now, especially going into the 2026 election, some of us are going to have to exhibit courage, all right, and come together as a community to make sure that people can vote. So that was one thing. And then I also put this out. So I've been watching Maine, and I know that you love Maine in a lot of ways, Bill, almost like it's your second home. And I wrote, Susan Collins has had a benign essential tremor for decades. She claimed during the CNN debate the other night, I spent a whole year without health insurance in 1994, which she was being accused of, you know, basically living off the government teat for her entire life. And of course, what happened was the reason she didn't have employer-sponsored health care was that that was the year that she left the political job and she was running for governor. And I wrote, that means it was before the ACA. Which means that if she had tried to go into the private marketplace, she could have been denied health insurance. Why? Because she had a pre-existing condition. Wow. See how important Democrats are to the health of America? I guess the GOP, not so much. I mean, she was complaining about that 1 year. And I'm thinking, oh, honey, you don't know how many years I went without health insurance. And then two other points, and then I will shut up. One is, why does the Cornell 7 remind me of the Catholic Church and the sexual abuse scandals? Folks knew. Folks did nothing. And here's a quote. At Cornell, it has been reported that over 50 men on a group chat learned about the assault as it was happening, yet there's been no public report that any of them tried to stop the assault, help the victim, or contact campus or local police departments. Oh, my God. And then finalmente, which kind of leads into you, Bill, and that is you want to know what we will do. What if we take over the House and Senate? And there's been a lot of conflict here, but I wrote, I support impeachment and conviction in the U.S. Senate. Just because Trump has been impeached twice does not mean a third time makes no sense. Let's remember, Trump lies, he gets caught, he continues to lie. Trump breaks the law. The court says stop, and he ignores them. Trump sues people knowing he has no grounds, and he still sues. He loses. He sues again. There may be a lesson here. Accountability means you can and must impeach and convict. But that does not mean that you don't move on health care, on the minimum wage, on restoring people and funds to FEMA, on taxing the rich, on expanding the Supreme Court, establishing term limits, on placing a moratorium on AI, on impeaching Hegseth and RFK Jr. I could go on and on. But let's remember, Congress, that's your job. That's your job. All right? So, Bill, during the break, before we came on, you wanted to talk a little bit about, like, what should happen if it turns out that people can exercise the franchise, that Donald Trump has managed not to take over the election, and the Democrats have a significant majority in the House, and perhaps even close to a significant majority in the Senate. Not 52 votes, maybe 56, all right? And you need 60 if you're talking about impeachment, all right? But there might be four Republicans who are worried about their political future that you might be able to convince, given the level of corruption and abuse and, frankly, actions of a traitor that they've seen out of this president. But what do you think should be the agenda going forward? And shouldn't we be talking about it now, not waiting until the election is over?
1: Yeah, I believe we should be talking about it now. Obviously, I think that there ought to be a robust effort within the Democratic Party, which is analogous, though I would pray not named after, the Project 2025 of the Heritage Foundation, and number one. And number two, unlike that project, that it be very public, that it be a public debate in which our leaders were participating. And we're nowhere there. We're not clear about the issues that we're running on right now for this election. Democrats haven't come close to having a real position on data centers because too many of them take money from that industry. Mm-hmm. As you work up from the bottom to the top, at the bottom, there's extraordinary energy and vitality and pressure. And then the lower officials are closer to the grassroots. A lot of House members are good, a lot of Democratic House members. By the time you get to the leadership, it's crickets. And so we have to do something about that. Climate change has never been an easier argument to win. The entire country is ready to see this. A substantial majority does see that it is imminent and lethal, and that, of course, that it is man-made. And we still don't run on it. We do this a lot. We bring the same biases and fears that made us avoid climate change issues under Obama and Clinton for so long, that made us for 50 years avoid defense questions and national security and foreign policy questions. We were afraid we'd be tagged as being soft on the Russians. And meanwhile, the right often ran off with these things. They took our economic populism. They took our hollow commitment to campaign finance and ethics reform and turned it into drain the swamp. They keep taking things that are part of our patrimony, the very DNA of our party, and appropriating it falsely. And we could so easily expose them and run on issues ourselves. So with that critique in mind, I'll just say a couple of things that are on my mind. One of the things that you can do if you only have the Congress, we have to think about, we don't have the presidency, we don't have the Supreme Court, but we do have the Congress. And there are certain things we can achieve doing that. And then the second thing is, when you have the Congress, what are the things that you can merely investigate and expose? Because that's also important. Two different lines of work here. And you have to make sure there's enough stuff in the first barrel of things you actually do.
0: Yes.
1: Redistricting is completely up to the Congress. If we take both houses of the Congress, the Constitution says that the manner, time, and place of elections is up to the states, unless the Congress decides to intervene, period, end of story, in which case the Congress can do whatever it wants. And the one thing it should do is make clear that it doesn't want to do anything about everything else about the running of elections, leave it all to localities and states. But we're going to do congressional redistricting. We're going to make sure that our own congressional districts are handled by bipartisan, nonpartisan commission. Do something like California. You can end this redistricting farce, this partisan, power-hungry, amoral, unprincipled stuff that's been going on forever, but has reached fever stage. And that's what's one that we can just do that. The second thing, by the way, is if we start to make – I think there's language that's easily identified in which you give stricter instructions as to how and when money is to be spent. Even though everything Trump has done in this area is already illegal, you could add a few words to this. And one of the things we could do is reverse the Putin-friendly, the Putin-supportive policy on Ukraine. Trump has done everything he can to help Putin acquire Ukraine without showing his hand totally. He's mostly shown it. And we could stop that. Very few times in my life have I supported the United States spending money on armaments. Giving Ukraine support here, stopping Putin, I think would be helpful in a million different ways.
0: Okay,
1: I got 50 more, but
0: I know,
1: two.
0: But there's two. I wanted to toss to Aaron, because Aaron, during the break, you mentioned that you wanted to talk about the Cornell 7, but you also brought in something that I wasn't thinking about, the connection of the Cornell 7 to what AI means, as we're sort of entering this place where AI seems to encourage, enable, stroke consent. Okay, it's like a comedy. And as I was thinking about the Cornell 7, this also is interesting because people have been angry about the failure for us to get accountability to the Epstein files. So between the Epstein files, which feels like it was getting a little bit at the back of the bus, the Cornell 7 has not only revived what's going on when it comes to sort of this inability to understand what rape is, but this was rape of children. So you've got and a powerful men and thousands of girls. I mean, it's just, so I think that there's an interesting timing, and the Cornell 7 actually helps to sort of elevate that story and bring a new fresh anger to what's happening. Aaron.
2: Yeah. I mean, the connection between the two is sort of the protection of the powerful,
0: right,
2: at the expense of the vulnerable. But so, you know, Arnie, one of the things that you brought up too when we started talking was this story that broke today about how one of the Cornell 7 was in charge at the fraternity of sort of safe partying, is my understanding.
0: Monitoring right. The parties,
2: which, you know, I think probably indicates, you know, some sort of course that he would have taken. And I think we really have to ask, because my guess, you know, my sense that even as a, you know, somebody who went to college 20 years ago, we went through substantial education around consent, and I'm sure it's ramped up following Me Too. And none of this is to say that that kind of education is useless. I think it's important to try and provide that foundation. But clearly, if we're saying it's necessary, it's not sufficient. We're seeing that in really plain terms. And the truth is that I think it's because we have to understand that the way we act in these situations is not going to be at least solely based on what we learn in a classroom. It's about how we enact relationships, how we practice them in our daily lives, the patterns that get encoded and ingrained in our learned behavior. So there has to be a question of the patterns that we're teaching young boys today that are not, where classroom learning is not enough, right? And there's plenty of things to point to in today's culture that are really concerning in the manosphere around reinforcing old gender hierarchies, pushing boys to understand masculinity through wealth and physical strength. But on top of all of that, on top of what is already a concerning status quo, we have AI enter the equation. And what people need to understand about AI, if they're not following this, is the creation of what are essentially sex bots that sort of hypercharge the way that young men might engage with pornography, that are designed to basically eradicate notions of consent, because they are designed to not say no, right? They are designed to say, I will literally say yes to everything that you ask me to do. So they warp sexual understandings, they warp understandings of romantic relationships. We're doing nothing to deal with that. Now, I just want to point out, China has banned AI companion bots for people under 18. Now, I'm not sure that China is the model we want to follow here, but it's worth pointing out that they're doing something. They are looking at the status quo and saying that maybe AI, when it comes to youth, is something we should be thinking about regulating. In contrast to this country, who continues to look at the status quo and say, there's nothing we can do. We are replicating the script that we ran with social media, which was essentially an experiment that we ran on our kids. Yeah. Is anyone happy with how that turned out, other than tech billionaires who made a bunch of money exploiting the mental health of young people in this country? We need to figure out how we are going to do something about this. And while we're doing it, let's also go back and deal with social media, because we still haven't done anything about that.
0: William, you take my breath away, Aaron. I mean, I have to admit that. It's so smart.
1: And so much more needs to be done and thought through. This trope on the right, you know, that all these alienated young men, angry, alienated young men, you know, are in their basements watching porn and sending out threatening tweets because immigrants are picking fruit, you know, because liberal women became too picky. You know, they're just and again, one of the things that listening to Aaron just now, that talking back, there's so many things we don't talk back to directly, that we just kind of avert our glance and move on. Every so often you pick up a Common Sense piece. Those are all helpful, I find. And there'll be a bunch of social scientists quoted. But no congressmen, you know, no senators, nobody with a podcast. And, you know, if Tom Edsel didn't call you up and put your email in the New York Times, well, that's pretty much it for you. There are lots of people understand, you know, that we always create these mythologies around this aberrant toxic behavior. You know, Emmett Till, you know, I think of Emmett Till, but you know, tell the great fear among white Southern men that black men were going to take their women, when there weren't any black men taking any women, and the white men were raping black women left and right with absolute impunity. There's just, you know, that there's such tremendous contradictions in the ideology of right wing young men. And I just lastly, and we owe it to them. They are our brothers. I don't want to see their lives wasted. Not only does their behavior threaten my ability and my hope of living in a more just and peaceful and productive society, but they're just, you know, their lives are just lost. And someone has to stand up.
0: But you know, Aaron, I heard you about AI and the consent and what happened with the Cornell 7. But we elected a president who said, "Grab them by their pussies," and then we have Pete Hegseth basically creating this image of a military, not a military, but an image of a military that's all facade. It's all physical. You look one way. You can't have facial hair. You have to have a certain body weight. It is not about a military. It's about a prop, okay? And Bill and Aaron, I wrote a series of questions that I wanted to ask John Sununu, who's running for the U.S. Senate, because he doesn't go anywhere. He doesn't say anything. He's like hiding under a rock. Let me just read you one, because it deals with the war in Iran, but it also deals with Pete Hegseth. Listen to this. The war in Iran has driven surging energy and living costs. Currently, the price of gas has increased 45%, and U.S. savings have dropped to a four-year low. Do you, in this case, John Sununu, support Trump's decision to go to war? Are we winning? If you think we are winning, what would losing look like? While we're focused on the war, Pete Hegseth, a Fox Weekend host, was confirmed by the U.S. Senate as Secretary of Defense, now renamed by him as Secretary of War. He has forced an unprecedented purge of admirals and generals, predominantly women and blacks, has established a military mandate for testosterone screening, created a panel made up of Musk, Gingrich, and Palmer Luckey to oversee the future of war, bearing the name Project Meridian, and created a new Office of Religious Affairs at the DOD. What do you think of Hegseth's leadership? Should he remain in that position or be removed? And then I was really snarky. Ready for this, Aaron? I wrote, "Given that you're over 30, curious, what are your testosterone numbers?" Okay. That's what I wrote. But in a lot of ways, it touches on a lot of the things that we've been talking about. Because look at this moment with Epstein and who we've elected and what Hegseth is doing and this testing for testosterone. And then on top of that, why does Pete Hegseth bring Musk in for the future of military? Because he wants to run for president. And if you have a trillionaire that you're aiding and abetting, all of a sudden that decision about the future of the military is not bizarre. It is incredibly calculating. Aaron. Oh.
2: Boy, there's a lot to break down there. So I'll say a couple of things. I mean, I think one is how we need to continue to make the connection between the ongoing Iran war and how it's hitting people's pocketbooks. And I think that, you know, we can't talk about that enough. I mean, one of the things that you sent, I think this morning, Arnie, was the idea that we should understand every gas price display in the country as a yard sign for Democrats, right? Like, that is really where we are right now. And I think that's so true. And we could spend a lot more time making that point. I'm going to say this, because, and this is going a little bit away from what you were saying, Arnie, but I think it's really important.
0: No.
2: So as we make this point, and gas prices are one place that's a bit different from everywhere else, because we actually could, if we ended the Iran war, gas prices actually would eventually come down, right? And that would make people's lives more affordable. They would return to a lower price. In general, when Democrats are talking about affordability, I think we need, and this is a point I've made so many times on this show, but I'm going to say it slightly differently, so hopefully it won't sound old. If we're going to talk about affordability and our promise is that we're going to bring down prices, we are setting people up largely for failure. Because the truth is that it's really hard to bring down prices. Gas prices excluded, but it is difficult to bring down food prices, right? Even the Fed's benchmark for inflation is 2%, which means prices year over year are expected to go up 2%. So if your promise is you're going to make food cheaper next year, you're basically telling voters, I'm probably not going to be able to do this. The other issue with dealing with prices is that, let's say you want to reduce the price of eggs. The way you do that is by targeting the entirety of the supply chain. So you need to impact the CEO's pay. You need to impact the food processor's pay, grocery store pay. You're targeting the entirety of the supply chain to bring down prices. On the other hand, if you want to deal with affordability in a more targeted way, rather than dealing with prices, you can deal with wages.
0: Yes.
2: And this is what Bill was saying before in terms of what can Democrats do. Here's something that Democrats can do. Take a vote on raising the minimum wage at the federal level. Mm-hmm. I realize that President Trump probably would never sign that legislation.
0: That's fine.
2: But this is a hugely popular proposition to raise the federal minimum wage. It hasn't been raised in, a couple decades now, a little bit less than that. It is time to raise this minimum wage. And the beauty of it is that it's an affordability principle and proposal that's targeted. If you raise the minimum wage, you're not dealing with one part of the supply chain. You are explicitly targeting the lowest wage workers in the country and making their lives more affordable.
0: And what will they do with the money? Pay the electric bill. And what will they do with the money? You see, when the rich get more money, it never ends up showing up in any way, shape, or form, really, in the economy.
1: It's the principal reason that economic growth is always stronger under Democrats, because more of their policies take the money we're spending and put it into people with lower incomes. I think that's there are so many things that we can do that are direct. By the way, one of the great fears people have is that Trump will say yes. Okay. I really believe Trump's endorsed to raise the minimum wage about 10 times. He never meant it. He has no soul or conscience. But Republicans live in fear of minimum wage votes. They live in fear of having to vote on this.
0: Right, exactly.
1: I think Trump could sign a public option under certain circumstances, as long as we named it after him. There are a couple of major things we could do that, to the consternation of his Republican comrades, of Trump, who's been totally beaten down, totally isolated, in a party that's in disarray, confronted with obviously popular ideas that have 70% support, might want to put his name on. Who knows? You just convince him it'll make his name last longer than the ballroom, and you might have him and deal with the consequences. We also, by the way, no more judges that aren't agreed on 100% by Democrats and Republicans. Yeah. Not one judge, as long as we have the Senate. And of course, a very strict resolution ending the Iran war. When he says it'll cause us to lose, the simple answer is that happened 6 months ago.
0: Exactly. Exactly. All right. I need to let both of you go. But as we talk about the oil and gas signs, you know, the 150,000 signs around the country, I just want to remind you that major oil companies have generated tens of billions of dollars in record windfalls, with eight of the largest firms amassing $93 billion in combined profits in the second quarter alone. So not only are you paying more, they're making more. And we never talk about that other side. Yeah, that shut up. That's the other side of the equation.
1: Yeah,
0: If it is Friday, we have we're chatting with Bill Curry. He's an American lawyer and politician and a two-time Democratic nominee for the governorship of Connecticut. And he worked in the Clinton administration. I just love having Aaron Rosenthal. He's the research director at North Star Policy Action based in Minnesota. Thank you, gentlemen, very much for this conversation.
3: If you're just tuning in, this is the Best of the Attitude with Arnie Arneson.

0: I saw something that so resonated with me. In part, maybe it's because every time I see a Kalshi ad or I see a gambling ad, I want to put my fists through the TV set. So I needed something that would sort of help me explain what I see as a growing, I think, epidemic. And at the same time, is there a way for us maybe not to put the genie back into the bottle, but maybe to at least begin to do something that will prevent people from actually harming themselves and harming their families? So here was the title of the piece: Why Making Americans Bet with Cash Could Protect People from Gambling Problems. And I thought, whoa, actually, that's a really good idea. And the author of this article at theconversation.com has also just authored a book. And his name is Jay Zikorski. He teaches at BU's Questrom School of Business. From 1995 to 2018, he held the position of research scientist at The Ohio State University, where he collected data as part of the National Longitudinal Survey on income, wealth, which is disappearing for most of us, and life experiences of thousands of Americans. My personal finance research has been widely quoted in the media and highlighted in the Wall Street Journal, USA Today, Fox News, yada, yada, yada. So you wrote this article. Again, remind my audience that after we have this conversation, they need to go out and buy your book. What's the title of your book?
1: Thank you very much. The title of the book is The Power of Cash, Why Using Paper Money is Good for You and Society.
0: I love it. I love it. All right. So let me just tell you a quick story. So I know about gambling. Why do I know about gambling? Not because I've ever bought a lottery ticket. Never. Never been to Atlantic City. Never been to Vegas. But I, having run for governor and having run on the whole question of education equity and the funding of public education, I became very familiar with really the only thing that we actually do to contribute to public education. And it is called the lottery. And it turns out, Jay, that we were the first state in the nation to legalize gambling. But our excuse was, oh, but we in 1984 are going to create a lottery that is going to supplement our aid to public education. Well, in the end, it never really did. It's now 2026. New Hampshire ranks 50th in state aid to education. And if you tripled our state aid, we'd still be 50th. But here's the story I want to tell. So this is many, many years ago, so I don't know exactly what the number is, but I'll use the numbers for 2026. But this was happened about on the 30th anniversary of the lottery. And I had just lost my race for governor, and I was invited into a fourth grade class, all right? Now, understand, it's the 30th anniversary of the lottery. So I asked the fourth graders, how do we fund public education? And they all raised their hand, and they said, the lottery. And I went, the lottery, really? I went, I said, how do you know that? Oh, we've been watching the ads on television. And the ads on television were celebrating how much money the lottery had given. And it sounded like a lot of money. Maybe back then it might have been $1 billion or whatever it was. But I'm going to use the 2025 numbers because I don't remember the 30 year. So I'm going, huh. So I said to them, well, let's do some math, okay? So I went to the blackboard, and I'm going to use the number for, we're now in the 62nd year of the lottery. I'm like, all right, so the lottery was started in 1984, I would have told them. And I would have said, it's been 62 years. And the lottery in 62 years has contributed a whopping $3 billion to public education. And all the kids went, wow. And I went, you think so? I said, you know how much we spent this year, just 1 year, on public education? Not 62 years, just 1 year. I said, in 1 year, we spent $4 billion. And the kids went, what? I said, so in 62 years, they contributed $3 billion, but in 1 year, we spent $4 billion. All right, what about the other 61 years? And this is my favorite part of the story, Jay. A little boy in the back of the room suddenly says, they lied. And I went, yep, they lied. All right. So I wasn't indoctrination. It was a math problem. Okay. We did the math on the board. I went back to AMA. I did all of this, but I wanted them to see that they were being seduced into believing that if they bought a lottery ticket, they were actually helping public education, which was kind of a joke, all right? But the reason was that what was being marketed and being told to them was that you should gamble because gambling was good for you because it was a way for you to buy the textbook. But it was never true. And yet we've been doing it since 1984. So now that I've gotten that off my chest, off my chest. Tell us a little bit.
1: Anything else you
0: want to
1: say?
0: No. So tell us about what's happening to gambling in America, because you look at what's going on with casinos and sport betting, and you don't even include, for example, what they call prediction markets, which is basically a polite way of saying gambling, but they don't want to use the term because then they would have to be like maybe perhaps regulated. So explain to America what's been going on in this country and why we should be very concerned about it. And maybe we can't stop gambling, but there may be a way for us to reduce the sort of addictive qualities and maybe save some lives as a result. So thank you so much for writing this.
1: Oh, great. Let me just hit the punchline because not everyone wants to listen to all kind of details and numbers from a professor.
0: Okay.
1: If you wanted to gamble, say 50 or 100 years ago, how'd you do it? You walked up to somebody with some cash and you put a bet down. There was legal gambling 50 and 100 years ago, for example, going to the horse track. If you wanted to bet on a horse, you need to pull some cash out of your wallet, put it down. Today, if you go to a place like Las Vegas, go to Atlantic City, and you want to sit down at a blackjack table, you want to sit down at the craps table, you need to pull out some cash and buy some chips. By pulling out cash, you are A, on a fixed budget. When you're out of cash, you're done gambling.
0: Right.
1: And B, you actually see for at least a moment, or people around you, maybe your spouse, maybe your kids, if they happen to go with you, they see how much you're physically pulling out of your wallet or your purse. So there's a little bit of regret when you start pulling, say, a $100 bill out of your wallet and putting it down on a table, or when you're doing something. Right now, I'm talking to you from Massachusetts, and Massachusetts, up until just recently, if I wanted to play the lottery that you were talking about, whether I'm funding schools or not, in order to buy a lottery ticket, I had to go to a local convenience store or for a local liquor store and actually put cash down on the counter to buy that lottery ticket. Nowadays, Massachusetts have gone online. The problem is that all those things were friction experiences. They added some type of, friction. You had to have cash on you. When you ran out of cash, you couldn't keep gambling. And gambling establishments, wherever they are, don't like friction. They want to make this a frictionless experience. They want you to sit there on your couch watching a basketball game and go, hey, I think I know what's going to happen next. Bet, bet, bet, bet. By making it a frictionless experience, it becomes very easy to get in over your head. And the gambling industry talks about something called responsible gaming. And to me, a simple way of putting responsibility back into the responsible gaming slogan is by forcing people to bet with cash. Because when you're done with the money and you have in your hand, you need to go get some more. That gives you an opportunity to stop and think about what you're doing.
0: So having been a young legislator and listening to you, it's not only the gambling establishments that want it frictionless. It's actually now government entities, because they also are getting a cut of the cash, okay? And so this is a way for them, and this is why we started the lottery in New Hampshire. We don't tax people, okay? This is live free of taxes or die New Hampshire. We don't have an income tax. We don't have a sales tax. Now we don't have an interest and dividends tax. The only thing we do is we tax your house, and people now can't afford even to live. There was an article in the New York Times just yesterday about how the cost of living in these 10 locations, of which one was New Hampshire, makes it almost impossible to find a place to rent because everything is so out of sight. And what is frightening to me is that therefore government actually becomes, it aids and abets the gambling industry, because both of them have their hand in your pocket, and they don't want it to be called gambling in the way with prediction markets, for example. They don't want to be labeled gambling, but they are. And the way that the government doesn't want to tax you, but it is, because they're taxing stupidity, which is what they're doing with gambling. And I am wondering, because you live in Massachusetts, and you said up until just a short while ago, and I just heard the ad, you can now buy lottery tickets online. I'm watching the ads, okay? The government is now telling you, you should gamble, and you should gamble online. When they
1: Let me explain why.
0: Oh, please, I would love it.
1: Governments need revenue to fund their activities.
0: I know.
1: All right? In the past, say 50 and 100 years ago, there was a lot of revenue that came in from cigarette taxes, from alcohol taxes, and we'll talk about for the last 30 or 40 years, from lotteries. Okay. However, people are smoking much less, So the amount governments have gotten from cigarette taxes has plummeted. If you look at young people nowadays, they don't drink very much. The amount of alcohol people are consuming has plummeted. And lotteries, well, they've kind of trailed off. People still play the lottery, but it's not a growth industry like it was back in the 1990s and early 2000s,
0: gotcha,
1: where the amount's being spent on lotteries. So governments are sort of looking around going, where can we find more revenue without raising income taxes or property taxes?
0: Right.
1: And a simple way is jumping on the gambling bandwagon.
0: Oh, God. And yet, look what they're, I mean, I would give speeches, and my speeches would be, how do we raise revenue in New Hampshire? I would say, booze, bets, and butts. Okay, the three Bs, booze, bets, and butts. That was my speech, okay, Jay? So I am so there. I am so there. And you're absolutely right. The wine industry is hysterical because people aren't drinking as much wine. They're also not producing as much wine because of the climate crisis. People aren't smoking as much, maybe in part because they're smoking dope and they're not smoking cigarettes. And depending on what we're doing in the way of collecting that, that's another reason why we're going to be looking at that. And now you're talking about the bets, but now the bets have competition. Kalshi's competition for the online lottery. Look at your competition. So instead of recognizing that there may be a problem with what Kalshi is doing, they're now trying to compete with Kalshi. And the way they compete with Kalshi is by going online about the frictionless way of betting. So even as government needs the revenue, I get it, Jay. Look what they're producing in the way of incredible social and economic costs. Because I can't imagine the number of people that now are gambling addicted. And they're not just gambling addicted because of the online lottery, but now they're gambling addicted because Kalshi lets you bet on everything and anything. And it also makes me concerned because, as you point out in your article, you can bet on sports. You can bet on a war. You can bet. Look what it does to people's behavior. It not only means that they're placing bets, they can manipulate outcomes.
1: Mm-hmm. And not only that, you can make bets on speeches, for example. I am not famous, but when I speak a lot about cash. And some of my students joke, you know, like, how often will I mention the word cash in a particular speech? And on Kalshi, you can actually bet on certain things like that. Will Professor Zagorski mention the word paper money or cash more than, say, 20 times in an hour? And you can put these kind of bets down. Nobody's going to bet on my particular thing, but say the State of the Union address when the president gets up. How often will the president mention something? You can make those kind of bets too.
0: So I'm scared because I feel like everything is out of control. Everything is out of control. And I kind of know what was a precursor to Kalshi. Do you remember, I think it was in Iowa, where they would have a prediction market for politics, mm-hmm. that they would actually be able to say that they knew who was going to win, not based on polling, okay, not based on polling per se, but based on what they sort of created, which was a prediction market. And what I think is so scary about what these prediction markets have done is that they've used what Iowa started, you know, which was this experiment for politics, and now they're saying that we're really not gambling. We're helping you make a better assessment of what the future is. It'll help you that this is really an educational tool. It is not a betting tool. How do I deal with that, Jay?
1: Well, as you said in the beginning of your little talk about this, marketing and truth are not always completely aligned. But one of the reasons that I wrote this book, The Power of Cash, and there I said the word cash again, and why using paper money is good for you in society, is that there's many reasons why using paper money lets you regain control of your life. And it's not just in the betting example. There's a number of people I know who sort of are kind of out of control on their online shopping. You know, you go to their house and there's always four or five boxes from, say, Amazon and other outlets like Walmart just piling up. And I'm like, wow, you sort of get a lot. And they're like, yeah. And sometimes we order things, we forget we order them, and then a couple of weeks later, we order them again. So by using paper money, you can get control of your budget. You can get control of your spending. You can kind of get a little bit control of your gambling and lots of other things. So I am not an advocate for paper money because I'm a dinosaur. I'm an advocate really because using paper money puts a little bit of friction in your life. and a little bit of friction in your life, contrary to the marketing messages coming out of, say, Silicon Valley and other places, a little friction is actually good for you.
0: But
1: being
0: Jay,
1: forced to wait.
0: Oh yeah, but Jay, people, I know places now that don't accept money. All right. So we're in a place where there's this tension, and we're not just talking about gambling, but they where's your credit card? Okay. Mm-hmm. You can't stay at this hotel. I could stay at a hotel and I could hand them $250 over what I'm paying, but they will not accept that. They want my credit card. Mm-hmm. They want, so think about everything that is an impediment to what you just said, because everywhere you turn, people are looking at cash. And they're aghast. I mean, and I will be honest with you. So I'm like a landlord with, I live with six people. Okay. And just call me a dorm mother. And, but I have two guys that live at my house that are always paying in cash. I mean, we're talking about $1,000 in cash. I hate it. Okay. I go to the bank. It's a wad. Do I count it? Of course I don't. I have the bank count it. And I hate it because the paper check is so much easier, you know, and people keep saying, why don't you do it online? You know, why don't you just have them like fun? And I keep thinking that what's going on here, part of the reason why I would rather see someone hand me a check is that I know it's there. The other reason I like them to hand me a check is they tell me about their life as they hand me the check, or they explain why they're 5 days late, or they do whatever. And I just feel like you're absolutely right. But everything around us is suggesting that we are dinosaurs, because the concept of money, which is that friction that we so need, not want, but need, is actually slowly being taken away, because the friction means billionaires don't get as rich so fast.
1: Well, let me give you another reason, and let's not talk about billionaires, but let's talk about sort of the bottom of the income distribution.
0: Okay.
1: Since many of your listeners might be interested in this. For you to have a credit card, you have to be given approval by a bank.
0: Yeah.
1: Right? If your bank doesn't give you approval, you don't get a credit card. More importantly, we'll talk about the very poorest of the poor, say homeless people. They can't even get bank accounts because banks today in the United States have know your customer rules. They're called KYC. And
0: right.
1: You need
0: an address,
1: a permanent address, right? Where, you know, the bank's going to send you something. And if you don't get that piece of paper back to them, then sorry, you don't have an address. You need a photo ID and you need a tax ID number. Without those three things, you're not even going to get a bank account. So you're going to be forced to use cash. For those people who are a little bit higher up in the income spectrum, they can get bank accounts. Maybe they get a check to deposit, those kind of things. But they might not be able to afford the fees. So they're not going to get credit cards. So what we're doing is we're sort of splitting the economy into those people who banks want to deal with and who can make money off of, and those people who can't. And then when you walk into a store which says, no cash accepted,
0: yes.
1: What is that store really saying in simple words? When you see a sign on a store that says, no cash accepted, it says, poor people, stay out. Now, I don't know about you, but to me, when I see that sign, I walk up to the manager. I'm like, why are you discriminating against poor people? Do you discriminate against, you know, people based on their race, their gender, their sex? The manager's like, absolutely not. And I'm like, then why are you discriminating based on income? And they're like, oh, blah, blah, blah, blah. We're trying to reduce theft. And I'm like, okay, but the world has existed for hundreds of years using paper money and not been that concerned about theft. Why in the last 6 months? And then most of them really admit it's just a way of reducing their costs. You know,
0: so do me write that piece of the conversation, what you just told me. Okay,
1: well,
0: so you.
1: Well,
0: no,
1: I wrote the whole piece. I wrote the whole piece in this book.
0: Look,
1: The Power of Cash.
0: Right. Well, but then we'll drive. But that's absolutely right. That's absolutely right. It looks generic. It doesn't look discriminatory. It doesn't say don't be poor. Okay, it doesn't say any of those things. But ultimately, with the result, the outcome is to say that those individuals can't come in because they don't have the requisite credit card that will let them buy the things that are essential to their lives. And I'm, as I'm listening to you, I'm wondering, how do we make that illegal?
1: So it's a very simple thing. Okay.
0: Okay. Okay.
1: Every one of your listeners, all you have to do is one thing. And what's that one thing?
0: One thing.
1: Use cash at least once a week. All right. By using cash at least once a week, you are telling merchants that cash is important in society. And you might be like, wait, I'm not getting my 2% back on my credit card. Oh man, I'm giving up something. Okay, you're not going to get your 2% back, but there's going to be two things that are going to happen instead. Number one, you're going to be helping poor people still access that supermarket, still access that convenience store, still access that dry cleaner or whatever. And the second thing is a lot of people are like, wow, I'm getting 2% back on my credit card. I'm like, well, what's really happening is the merchant on average is being charged about 3% by the banking system, and they're raising their prices by 3%, and you're getting 2% back. So actually you're 1% worse off.
0: Right.
1: So
0: right.
1: By using cash, you're lowering the cost of the merchants. And what we found in studies is that when merchants have lower costs, they pass those lower costs on to many consumers. Not all merchants, but many do. So by lowering their costs. Now, let me be very clear to your listeners.
0: All right. I'll be good.
1: Cash has costs.
0: Okay. What are cash costs?
1: Oh, you have to go to the bank. You have to count it, right? That takes time from the manager. You know, the manager has to show up at the bank and get some cash every couple of days, get some coins, these kind of things.
0: Right.
1: Cash has costs.
0: Right.
1: The problem is that cash costs are lower than, for example, credit card or buy now, pay later costs.
0: And again, so I keep thinking about what you just told me about the state of Massachusetts by going to the online lottery and celebrating that. And who must be also hurt by that is that you used to go to Cumberland Farms.
1: Mm-hmm.
0: Right. And you didn't just go to Cumberland Farms to buy a lottery ticket. You probably picked up a cup of coffee. You may have picked up a sandwich. And so by doing this, it might have made it easier for the state to get more cash. But what you've done is you've harmed all those local businesses that you convinced to, you know, sell those tickets and do that. Because it was kind of like it was their loss leader. You know, you would come in, you'd buy a ticket, but 99% of the time, you never just bought a ticket. You did some other activity. So in a bizarre way.
1: Ice cream cone.
0: Ice cream cone.
1: Oh man, they put the freezer right by the front door. I'd walk in to buy a lottery ticket. I only buy lottery tickets when it sort of hits like 750 million or above. I don't spend a lot, but it's like, okay, I'm here for my ice cream cone and I'll buy one.
0: So Jay, was there pushback when they decided to go online? Did Jay testify about the power of cash? Did Jay testify about the need for friction? I'm sure a lot of the small grocers and whatever, the 7-Elevens, whatever, I'm sure they testified. But in some ways, you needed to be there too. And the reason why Jay needed to be there too is that you stepped

0: you to come to testify, because I think it's important that people understand that at this moment we need control. And what cash does is it gives us back a sense of control.
1: It does. It gives us back a sense of control. And more importantly, in local neighborhoods, it boosts employment. All right. If you walk into a store and it's self-serve everything, including paying, they don't really need very many employees.
0: Yeah.
1: One of the things that we saw with the betting boom is that the Census Bureau in the United States actually tracks the number of people who work in places like lotteries, casinos, and online sports betting and all these kind of things. And we've seen an enormous explosion in gambling, And the entire industry since the nadir of COVID 2020 has only added 15,000 workers. So gambling is now everywhere, and we got a grand total of 15,000 more workers out of it.
0: Oh, God.
1: I hate to everyone, say 15,000 workers out of
0: is nothing.
1: 340 million people in this country.
0: It's a joke. Exactly. It's like where I, it's where I began with the tell you the story of the lottery and my fourth graders. Everyone, please, please, please get his book. Read his article at The Conversation. It's entitled, Why Making Americans Bet with Cash Could Protect People from Gambling Problems. Jay Zagorski, thank you so much for joining us. And you planted so many seeds with me, I can't even tell you. But I'm going to start talking to folks about not only using cash once a week, but maybe looking at way the government can be more of a fiduciary than thinking they're getting easy cash, because they're hurting so many of us. Thank you so much for joining me. Thanks to segment producers Dave Scott and Stephanie Collins. And remember to tune into this station next week for more Best of the Attitude.

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1: When America was founded by the Europeans, it was mostly farmers and related businesses. Now the farmers have been largely disappearing from having any political strength, but that's starting to change. I'm Bert Cohen, and with your help, we are keeping democracy alive.
2: He's not breathing.
3: Can you get a pulse?
2: Barely.
1: If one were to draw a map of states where Trump did best in 2024, and you draw a map of states with the highest percentage of farmers, you'd be drawing the same map. That may be beginning to change. The regions of this country that voted for Harris and Walz were anything but the heartland. The point is, America's heartland is farm country, and they voted en masse for Donald Trump. Same is true for Hispanic Americans. In both cases, I suspect it was conservative cultural issues which locked in these two demographic groups for Trump. But as they say, when it comes down to voting, pocketbook, kitchen table issues trump all others. Trump promised to be a reliable friend of the conservative farming community, but now farmers are popping up to run for office themselves against the Trumpist far-right incumbents. Why is that? Well, our guest today writes, there is a return of the farmer politician. Monica Potts asserts that one of the undersung trends of the political cycle is the way Trumpian disregard for farm country has inspired workers in the industry to run for office.

0: office, from farm country in Arkansas to that of New York State, farmers are throwing their hats into the ring. Monica Partz is our guest today. She's a staff writer for The New Republic. She's also author of the New York Times bestseller, The Forgotten Girls, a memoir of friendship and lost promise in rural America, about the lives of women in her hometown, rural Arkansas. She's written about poverty, class, and rural life for The New York Times, The Atlantic, 538, The American Prospect, and other outlets. In other words, she knows what she's talking about. Who are these farmers? Why are they returning? And to what end? Why did they go away in the first place? Monica, thanks so much for being with us on Keeping Democracy Alive.
1: Thank you so much for having me.
0: And let me start out by asking the question of population. The rural states are obviously less densely populated. They have the same number of senators. But when the United States came together, the farmer and related businesses were in the majority, I believe. About what percentage of voters do American farmers currently make up? Do you have any idea?
1: I can tell you that rural voters overall make up about 14 to 17% of the population. And, you know, they're not all farmers.
0: Right.
1: When you look at just rural counties in the country, about 17% of rural counties are dependent on agriculture. And that's because, as you said, there just aren't as many farms as there used to be. A lot of the farms that are a lot of family farms over the past few generations, especially since World War II, have been lost. And the people who might have once worked in agriculture now work in other industries. And so there are just a lot fewer farms left than there used to be. There's about 2 million farms left in the United States. And even though they're still called small family farms, the ones that have survived are bigger, and
0: right.
1: the people who own them are richer. So,
0: right.
1: you know, we have this image of a family farmer as kind of like, usually in most people's heads, it's a man who gets up early in the morning and he has a family and he gets on his tractor and he feeds his cows. And, but that's not, the family farms that are left are much more industrial. They're much bigger scale, and they might be owned by a family, but the financial relationship that they have is with big companies. They're not trying to sell their goods on the market anymore. You know, it's just, it's a totally different environment that they're in. But Trump won farm dependent counties by huge margins. So, you know, overall he won farm dependent counties by almost 80%. I think the number is 77 point something percent that he won those counties by. So farm counties are very much Trump country.
0: And they're Trump countries, counties because there's big business there. Is that it?
1: I think that's part of it. I think that when we think about farmers, you know, there's a history of thinking about them being aligned with the working class.
0: Right.
1: But I think the farmers who are left are really kind of, it's more useful to think of them as small business owners operating on pretty thin margins. And so they have economic struggles, especially now, which we'll get into. But, you know, they're not just trying to earn a paycheck like a lot of workers are. They're trying to make their small businesses work. And so, you know, it's a different challenge than it might have been in the past.
0: Though no longer a clear majority, in the 19th and early 20th centuries, farmers banded together and became the Democrat Farm Labor Party. Rural people got together for that. Please tell us about that and how much influence the Democratic Farm Labor Party had nationally.
1: Oh, I mean, it was enormously influential. And as you said at the time, farmers were much more of the American population. There were just huge numbers of Americans, especially in the middle of the country, off the coasts and out of cities, who would have identified themselves as a farmer and tried to make their living that way. So in the early 1900s, up until about World War II, which really is when everything changed,
0: right.
1: In all different kinds of ways, farmers really saw themselves as aligned with laborers as well. So they were trying to just feed their families, you know, and they had these small operations that were really just more of kind of small scale. Not, you wouldn't really think of their farms as big business. They were just getting up in the morning and trying to sell their crops or trying to sell their chickens or trying to sell their milk. And so farmers, especially in Minnesota, which is really where the movement started and where it's still
0: right.
1: pretty much exists.
0: Right.
1: The Minnesota Democratic Party is the Democratic Farm Labor Party. They started to organize and align with laborers and start a populist movement kind of against corporations that were aligned against them in all different kinds of ways. And so they merged with the Democratic Party in 1944, largely because probably of the politics changing around the war, World War. And but they're still alive in Minnesota. The DFL is still really powerful there. At the time, you know, these were about finding populist economic interests that aligned farmers and workers against corporations. This is kind of just coming out of the Gilded Age when people were thinking about workers' rights, worker safety, and economic fairness, economic equity. So this was the kind of the era in which that party was born.
0: It was a populist movement.
1: Yes, absolutely. It was a populist movement.
0: And people have misunderstanding of the term populist. Trump has kind of absconded with it. But what does populist mean in this reality sense in our American history?
1: In our American history, this was really about, you know, the common American, you know, trying to align itself against corporate power. And so when you think about this era, this is the era of when people had just made their fortunes on railroads and other kinds of industry.
0: Right.
1: And they did this on the backs of an agricultural economy in which, you know, everyday Americans were struggling to feed people, were struggling to, you know, go to work to support their families in more urban areas. And they were doing the work that was leading to this vast wealth for people at the top who were kind of hoarding it. They weren't
0: right.
1: sharing it with the workers who had made it possible. And I would say that that really has a lot of parallels to today.
0: It certainly does. We have this is at least the second Gilded Age. It's probably second Gilded Age on steroids. The
1: yes.
0: division between wealth and normal people. Who were some of the leaders of the DFL and that genre in the late 20th century? What names might we recognize?
1: Well, I can tell you that the populist movement, really typified by the DFL, led to a lot of populist candidates coming out of states like Minnesota, especially Paul Wellstone is the one I think.
0: Wellstone.
1: I think of most recently. And relatedly, you had the prairie populists over in Wisconsin, which was also part of that progressive movement overall. And it was a little bit earlier, but you might have heard of Robert La Follette, who
0: yes,
1: was
0: fighting
1: a
0: Bob.
1: Wisconsin. Yeah, Fighting Bob was a Wisconsin representative and a Wisconsin senator. He tried to run for president unsuccessfully, but, you know, he was elected to the U.S. Senate first in 1905, and he was really sort of part of all of these efforts against corruption, against trying to ensure democracy by going against political bosses and political organizations, tried to support the democratic process of elections and public service reform.
0: What a concept.
1: And a lot of, you know, regulations on big industries like railroads at the time. So, from his perch in the Senate, he did a lot of work like that as well. And it was really just part of this early 1900s. Until World War II movement of making sure that the playing ground was fair for, you know, working people, for farmers who at the time were really, you could see them as working people as well. And so this was just a huge movement until we got to World War II when the economy changed and our political structure started to change a bit.
0: FDR came to the aid of farmers, did he not? Please tell us about his reach out to rural America.
1: Oh, absolutely. I mean, FDR changed the landscape of rural America. We wouldn't see some of the advancements in a lot of rural counties that we saw in the latter half of the last century if it hadn't been for FDR. At the time when he was elected into office, you know, I've said it before, but farming was very different. It was usually just a family farm was really just a small, right. Small acreage, one person trying to work it usually. And at the time of the Great Depression, it also aligned with a huge ecological disaster in the Southern Great Plains, which we know as the Dust Bowl. And the agricultural markets crashed at the same time that this happened and at the same time that, the Great Depression was going on. So a lot of family farmers were in danger of losing their land. A lot of them did. They didn't have a lot of protection from the banks who, had been, underwriting their farm operations. They were not really able to kind of save, if they had one bad crop year. And during the Dust Bowl, they had several bad crop years, especially in and around Oklahoma, and the agricultural markets weren't giving them fair prices. They might lose their farm, and many of them did. And that's when we know a lot of things from, like, the Grapes of Wrath going to California to work in the canneries, or, so family farmers lost their farms. And what FDR partly did at the time was step in to make sure farmers could get fair loans, to make sure that they could get fair prices on the marketplace. And this is when we start to see what we think of now as agricultural subsidies, which have changed a lot from the beginning. But in the beginning, they were there to ensure that that markets for certain kinds of goods that are very particular could be there to support farmers, and that it would kind of help farmers from growing too much or growing too little in any given year. And so we also saw farmers having access to help to avoid bankruptcy. He started to help rural America in more broad ways as well, because I don't want to say that all of rural America is farm country. He really improved infrastructure and electrified rural America and made other interventions like that that made it easier to live there.
0: So we have a history of presidents actually helping farmers and recognizing the importance of rural America to political strength and reality. Aside from culturally conservative issues which resonate with traditional farmers, or at least farmers who think of themselves as traditional, what policies of Trump are specifically hurting farmers now?
1: Oh, I would say that more than anything else right now, the farmers will tell you that Trump's trade policy, and his trade wars and the tariffs, have led to the loss of global markets that they depend on for their livelihoods. And so a lot of crops that we grow in the U.S. today are not the kind of crops that we eat. It's soybeans, it's rice, it's corn. And so other countries knew that Trump was going to do this. He toyed with a lot of this in his first term. He said he was going to do this if he was elected again before 2024. And so they were prepared to go to other countries if they needed more soy production. And a lot of the soy that we grow is used to feed beef cattle and other livestock, and especially in China. China's a big buyer of it.
0: Nice.
1: And so, now they have alternative sources for those products that they need. And so when Trump was reelected and started instituting these tariffs, and he would go back and forth, and sometimes there were tariffs and sometimes there weren't, it meant that, these farmers couldn't sell their crops anymore. And crops take a long time. All of the things that they grew this year, they planned last year, and everything that they grew last year, they planned the year before. And so, that really left them just in a devastating position that they couldn't recover from quickly. Other than that, too, right now we have the war in Iran, which is raising fuel prices, raising prices for things like diesel and fertilizer. And a lot of farms that are left already have very thin margins that they're operating on. So rising costs in inputs like that will really keep them from being able to, pencil out their investments. And so I think that you're seeing a lot of problems with that as well.
0: And I mentioned, I sort of skipped over culturally conservative issues. What culturally conservatives resonate with traditional farmers and rural people that swing their vote toward the alleged conservatism of Donald Trump?
1: Well, I would say that first and foremost, rural America just tends to be more conservative than urban America for lots of different reasons. And they're conservative culturally, but also economically. And so farmers are a part of that. Farmers are, they tend to be more culturally and socially conservative because they're part of a rural America that is. And so they do have an image of what a traditional America looks like and who it includes and who it doesn't include. So there is part of that, I think, in the way that rural America is voting when they vote for Trump. But I would say also that farmers have economic reasons these days for becoming Republican because, as I've said earlier, a lot of family farms have been lost. I mean, we just have a tiny fraction of the family farms that we used to have. And so the farms that are left are bigger and have more acreage, and the people who run them have more money. And so they also tend to have off-farm income. And so you might see, especially in rural America, I've seen, you know, people who run businesses also raise cattle on the side. So they're not just cattle ranchers. They identify as cattle ranchers, but they also have income from elsewhere. But they are also small business owners. They are, they employ people. They might not want to see minimum wages raised. They might not want to see more regulations on things like heat as a safety issue for workers. And they don't necessarily want to see more environmental regulations because that eats into their bottom line. And so, and they don't want their land taxed more, you know. And so there are a lot of actually, I would say, economic reasons that probably aligned today's farmer with the Republican Party and Trump.
0: If you just tuned in, Bert Cohen here. The show is Keeping Democracy Alive. We're talking about the return of the farmer politician. Our guest is Monica Pitts, staff writer with The New Republic. When did the change happen? When did the farm vote go from prairie populist, from supporting the happy warrior Minnesota Senator Hubert Humphrey, to solid and deep red? And why? Why did it change like that? When?
1: Yeah, I mean, I do think a lot of it was kind of what I outlined with how farming has changed. And a lot of that is, you know, that goes back really far. We started to lose family farms after the Depression and after World War II, when more people started moving into the cities and the populations of rural America started to hollow out. So the people who stayed and the people who stayed on their land already probably tended to be more conservative and not part of, you know, the urban movement, the urban-rural divide that we've seen shaped today, where people in urban areas are more likely to vote for, more likely to vote for Democrats. So that's part of it. But also, you know, I think we can blame Ronald Reagan for the way a lot of, economics has changed. They're aligned with big businesses who have contracts with them sometimes. You know, farming isn't the same as it used to be. They have, farmers rely on these kind of exclusive contracts with big corporations. In some instances, farms themselves are big corporations almost. So I think, so I think that that's really when you started to see that shift.
0: What about immigrants? Rural people have an image of America as, you know, more what it used to be, but, and what it looked like, you know, white men ruling the farm. But immigrants are a big part of agriculture. How does that go over in the rural America?
1: Yes, it is, it does complicate the picture of rural America. There are many, many counties that have rising Hispanic populations, rural counties, and a lot of them work in agriculture or agriculture-related businesses like meatpacking, and food service. There are a lot of, Hispanic farm owners, especially in areas where, they're raising chickens for companies like Tyson, some of the big chicken processing companies. And so that does complicate the picture. And I think also Trump's really aggressive anti-immigration stances and deportation and the ways he's wanted to limit workers coming into the country from other places have really also impacted farmers. A lot of areas with big farms have lost all the people that used to work for them, and they've made it harder to operate there as well.
0: It's not rare for outsider candidates to take on the Washington establishment, or at least they position themselves that way, market themselves as outsiders taking on Washington establishment. But how new and dramatic is it that so many farmers are doing this?
1: It seems new to me. I haven't personally seen farmers running for office that often. Jimmy Carter was kind of the famous, the peanut farmer president. And then you really saw, partly because, what I said before, there just aren't as many farmers. You really saw them kind of recede to the background. They're still a politically connected group of people. They still care about farm policy and will talk to their senators if they live in a state that has a big farming industry. And they care about the farm bill and other things like that, that the Senate does that really regulate their way that they do business. But I haven't seen personally in my lifetime people who lost their farm last year or are still farming, decide that they need to step into politics directly, and run and go to Washington themselves. That feels really new to me. And that's part of the reason I was drawn to this story.
0: Oh, because there are a few that are actually doing it. And farmers have stuck solidly with Trump until pretty much this moment. How much is the cost of things like diesel causing a political shift?
1: Oh, absolutely, yeah. And I would say that it's probably not every farmer voted for Trump. And so some of them, you know, some of them who kind of saw this coming or didn't want to vote for Trump before are feeling like they were, are vindicated and they want to step forward and explain why he's bad for farming. But, you know, the tariffs have really slammed American farmers this year. The loss of government programs that often buy American farm products like, USAID and other aid programs abroad that depended on American farmers providing some of the goods that to populations overseas that has just destroyed some of their markets. There are other even smaller things that the Trump administration has done that kind of destroy the ability of local farmers to sell some of their goods locally. Like we used to have a program that allowed farmers to sell fresh local food to local schools for their school lunches. And that doesn't exist anymore with Trump. So, you know, everything that a lot of the things that Trump has done has just made operating a farm right now impossible. And right now at this moment too, the war in Iran has raised diesel prices to the point that farmers are saying, you know, they really can't do this anymore.
0: What is the place of diesel in rural lives?
1: Well, you have it to you to run your farm equipment. And also related to petroleum products is the price of fertilizer, which you know, they're struggling to afford now. But all of the inputs to running a farm, and also, you know, these people live in rural America. And if you live in a real farm country, you might have to drive 30 or 40 minutes to do anything with your day, you know, to get groceries or to go to take your kids to school or to go get a doctor's appointment.
0: Right.
1: So they are really, rural America in general, and farmers are part of this, are also really slammed by high gas prices right now. That'll really eat into their budgets. And so, so all of those things are adding up in addition to the struggles that farmers were already facing. And the, and they also don't know what their future looks like right now too, because, you know.
0: Yeah. You got to have faith in your future actually. And a lot of people don't.
1: Getting through one bad year, maybe with help from the government is one thing, but not knowing if you're going to have a market in a year or two at all, because you're not sure if we're going to still have open trade with Canada, then that's a different story as well.
0: What about Canada, the trade war with Canada? How's that affecting rural America?
1: Well, especially, I live in northern New York now, in rural New York, and especially, where I live and further north, you know, there just is a lot of goods and services and people who cross the border all the time. And so, you know, the price of natural gas, which for some of us is sourced from Canada, if there are tariffs on, you know, things coming in from Canada, that will, rise, and that means that we can't heat our homes in the winter, or it's going to cost us a fortune to do so. So things like that just really disrupt life in a way that I don't think anybody individually anticipated. It's kind of a something that economists can tell you, but you don't understand necessarily until you feel it.
0: What about the closing of rural hospitals with Trumpism? That must be really affecting the Midwest.
1: Yeah, absolutely. Yeah, they know, well, anybody in rural America knows how critical their local hospital is,
0: right,
1: both to receiving care and making sure that there's a care infrastructure around it. So if you have a rural hospital, you have doctor's offices in your town, you have, you know, you can get kind of specialized care more easily, and you don't have to drive, you know, an hour to the nearest big city to get it, which takes, you know, a day out of your life if you have to do that, especially if you have to do it for some kind of chronic condition. So anyone who lives in rural America knows how critical those hospitals are. But I think an under-celebrated part of that is that they are huge employers. And so farmers are not going to be able to operate in towns that lose their biggest employer and their entire, you know, town is laid off because the hospital closed. So it's another aspect of rural life, I think, that is being affected by Trump's policies.
0: And it's got to be motivating some people. So talk about motivating people. Tell us, please, about Hallie Schaffner of Arkansas, a red state, if there ever was one. What's her background? Who is she trying to unseat, and what motivates her? Hallie Schaffner of Arkansas.
1: Yeah, Hallie Schaffner grew up in Arkansas. She left to go to college and then went back for graduate school. And then about 10 years ago, her father was diagnosed with dementia. And so she returned to her family farm to run it. Her family farm is in the Delta region of Arkansas, and they grew, you know, soy and rice and whatever else they could find a market for. And what she told me was that about a year ago, she realized it wasn't going to pencil out anymore, that if she was going to try to keep her farm operational, she was going to have to take out loans that would put her family's land at risk. And it was something that she couldn't do because her father needed stability and he needed care. And so she made the decision to close down the family farm that had been operating five or six generations.
0: Wow. And so she's running for office against
1: who? Oh, yeah. She's running to unseat Tom Cotton, who is the Republican senator from Arkansas, who I have to say did not see a Democratic challenger when he ran for re-election 6 years ago. So she's running to challenge him and to unseat him.
0: Excellent. How does it look?
1: Arkansas is a conservative state. Some polls have shown her pretty close. I've seen polls from Arkansas before that have shown the Democratic challenger to be close, only to see the Democratic challenger lose by a lot. So I'm not sure, you know, what her race is really going to look like in November.
0: Right.
1: But, you know, she's trying to make the case that she's of Arkansas. She's still there. She works there, and she can see firsthand how Tom Cotton's support of some of these policies are impacting her state.
0: So some of the policies that Tom Cotton has voted for have hurt rural people in his own state. Is that right?
1: Exactly. Yeah,
0: wow.
1: That's right.
0: So, of course, she's worried. Go ahead.
1: Yeah. The status of family farms in Arkansas is probably – they led the nation in farm bankruptcies last year.
0: Oh, wow.
1: A lot of that is because Arkansas grows a lot of soy and rice, which were really slammed by some of the trade wars and the tariffs that have – really closed their markets, especially in places like China. And there are estimates that 25 to 30% of farms in the state are expected to close this year.
0: Wow.
1: So yeah, farming in Arkansas is really suffering. And, she's trying to make the case that, you know, she sees that directly and knows that directly and will fight for farmers in her state.
0: Yes. Why does she say farming is the best job in the world if you don't make really any money?
1: Yeah. I mean, I think that we have kind of a romantic notion of,
0: yeah.
1: I think we can have kind of a romantic notion of what it means to farm, that, it kind of makes sense to all of us. Anyone who gardens know what it's like to plant something in the ground and watch it grow and how rewarding that can be, and to work outside and to be your own boss and to get your hands dirty and really feel connected with the land and the seasons, and to feel like you're helping to feed people. I think that that's part of what she was talking about.
0: If you just tuned in, Bert Cohen here. The show is Keeping Democracy Alive. Our guest today is Monica Pitts, staff writer for The New Republic, great magazine, I must say. She wrote that there is a return of the farmer politician, and we're talking about that on Keeping Democracy Alive. Every American has experienced some degree of the affordability crisis, which Trump says is a hoax. How is it affecting the agricultural industry, the affordability crisis?
1: Mm-hmm. Well, the a lot of the kind of fundamental inputs, things like fuel and diesel and fertilizer that we talked about, are rising. And so, you know, these industries already, we could probably have five whole podcasts on agricultural policy and how it's changed over the years and how it impacts farmers. But these farms, especially smaller farms, you know, not the really big industrial farms, already had super thin margins. So anytime the price of anything rises, it changes the way that they can, operate, because they just won't have enough money to make it make sense to do anymore. And it's also happened that they've lost a lot of their labor, so they can't, they don't have workers as much anymore,
0: right,
1: and they can't, you know, do as much as they used to do because their staff has gone. So, and then also they're also people. And so they're impacted by things like the rising price of groceries as well. So that makes like keeping up a farm that's not making money, it just might make more sense for them to close it and start doing something else for a living so that they can, you know, continue to feed their family.
0: It's got to be tough to have to suddenly make a motion to start a new business for yourself and to let go of the old and start with the new. That's a big challenge. And Tom Cotton and people like Donald Trump are not exactly helping people stay with the rural economy. Tell us, please, about another person in your article, Blake Gendelbein.
1: Yeah, it's Gendelbein, which is
0: Gendelbein.
1: Not how I thought it would be pronounced.
0: Oops.
1: Either. But no, it's okay. He's a dairy farmer, and he's in New York's 21st district, which is the district that Elise Stefanik holds now, and she's not running for re-election this November.
0: Uh-huh.
1: She's a Republican,
0: uh-huh.
1: And she's been very, you know, supportive of President Trump and aligned with MAGA, and so she's leaving, and now it's an open race. And Gendelbein's a dairy farmer who has been really involved in a cooperative that is owned by dairy farmers. And they produce Cabot cheese, which was what people might recognize from the grocery stores and some other goods. And they're in upstate New York through Maine. And so he's had kind of a political career learning how to balance the needs of all those farmers and representing them in their cooperative. And he just kind of looked at what was happening in rural communities and saw this seat and decided that sending a farmer to Washington might be what the people of the North Country of New York need.
0: Interesting. The North Country of New York is not at all like the New York City, that's for sure. It's largely rural. I had a girlfriend up in Cambridge, New York, and there was a lot of farms back then in the early 70s. And it's still pretty conservative, I believe.
1: It is. Yeah, there's a lot of farms now. It's pretty conservative. It's closer to Canada than it is to New York City. It happens to be my district. This is the congressional race that I will vote in as a voter. And, you know, the Republican running for the seat is Anthony Constantino, and he owns a company that makes custom stickers called Sticker Mule.
0: Makes
1: and
0: what?
1: So, custom stickers, stickers and bumper stickers and posters and things like that.
0: That's
1: called
0: convenient.
1: Sticker Mule. Yeah. And so Gendelbein's mailers and his campaign materials really play up his connection to his family farm, which has been run by his family for generations. It's, you know, he sends out mailers of himself in overalls milking cows and standing on his property. And so I think he's really trying to show that part of what it means to be in from the North Country. And he's against Trump. He's against the trade war with Canada, which, I mean, his district borders Canada. And so it really impacts his constituents. And he's running as kind of a common sense, more centrist Democrat. He signed a pledge called The Promise to America or something like that, which was kind of supporting capitalism against socialism. And
0: right.
1: So, you know, but he's very against the war in Iran. He's against rural hospital closures. And so these are the things he's promising to fight for when he goes to Washington if he's elected.
0: This northern New York candidate, Blake Gendelbein, What are his chances?
1: You know, that race is a little harder to call because it has been a very red district. And Elise Stefanik was very, very pro-Trump, and this district went for Trump by a lot. But, you know, it is a midterm in which Trump is very unpopular. Uh-huh. Stefanik herself is not on the ballot. There isn't a lot of polling, but some of the polling in the race shows that Jen DeBean's pretty close. And so it's really going to be a matter of how much partisanship matters. And, you know, so even though this district is really Republican, you can always see there are always some races that surprise us. And so uh-huh. this could be one of those races.
0: Ah, that would be nice. Nice surprises are nice sometimes. Of course, there are some bad surprises that happened. I remember 2016, we didn't expect Trump to actually win in 2016. You also write about somebody named Dan Coover. Why? Mm-hmm. Tell us about where he's coming from. Who is Dan Coover?
1: Yeah, he is a veterinarian. He's a military vet and also a veterinarian who raises beef cattle in Kansas's 2nd district, and he's running as a Democrat to unseat the Republican representative there, whose name's Derek Schmidt. And he's really kind of, I think, really typical of what modern day farmers look like. He's a veterinarian, so he has a lot of off-farm income. He raises beef cattle as well. And so he knows what the current economic situation is, both as someone who raises beef cattle and also as someone who, in his business as a veterinarian, has a lot of clients who are even worse off, and he knows what they're facing as well. Uh-huh. So he is trying to, and actually he had an ad released a few days ago, filmed with his, you know, cowboy hat on and standing in front of all of his cattle mooing behind him. And so, you know, he's also trying to really kind of portray that image of, you know, being from Kansas and knowing what Kansans are facing and trying to unseat the powers that be in Washington.
0: What decisions made by the Trump administration strike farmers as particularly capricious?
1: You know, none of the things, you know, none of the farmers really kind of would have said it in that way to me. But one of the things I think that's really damaging to them is that a lot of Trump's economic decisions with tariffs, but in other realms too, are just very, sometimes they seem spur of the moment. Sometimes he'll change his mind. Uh-huh. He goes back and forth a lot. And that kind of, if you're trying to run a business, whether it's a farm or any other kind of business, that kind of waffling, some of the things that Trump says that maybe indicate he doesn't understand how economies work, that creates an environment that you don't know where you're going in the future. And so even more than facing hardship now, I would say that makes it hard to have faith in the market and continue with your business and make decisions for next year, which businesses are always having to do. So I think those are some of the things that are really difficult for them right now.
0: What do the three, Schaffner, Gendelbein, and Coover, have in common?
1: You know, they're all farmers. They're all Democrats. They're all running in the Democratic Party. And they're also not members of the Democratic Socialist America, which has had a lot of energy this year. You know, they're not trying to change the Democratic Party. They're not trying to, you know, talk about things like Medicare for all, although interestingly, they all told me that they would be open to talking about things like that. Haley Schaffner told me that, you know, the platform of the DSA doesn't really speak to her, and she doesn't think it speaks to Arkansans, and she's trying to vote to she's trying to be elected to represent Arkansans and their best interests. So they all kind of struck that note. They're very against Trump. They think Trump is very bad for their communities, and they want to challenge him, and they're doing it in conservative areas where he's really popular. So that's a really difficult challenge.
0: So what did Schaffner specifically have to say about the DSA, the Democratic Socialists of America?
1: Yeah, really that she didn't think her platform was what was right for her or her potential constituents if she's elected. And so I think that that's where you might not always notice these candidates, because they're not part of the DSA's energy, and they're not challenging the party from the left. You know, they're trying to challenge Trump and Trumpism. They're not saying the ways that they think the Democratic Party needs to change. They're Democrats.
0: Uh-huh. I was surprised to read a comment by Schaffner that, quote, nobody likes Tom Cotton. Please tell us why she says that.
1: Yeah, well, her argument is that he left home and he hasn't come back. You know, he's in Washington, D.C. now. He went to Harvard after he graduated high school. He served in the military. And he spends most of his time in Washington, D.C. What she says is that he's not even interested in trying to find out what Arkansans are facing today, that he's so far from them, both mentally and physically, that he's not at home taking care of their sick dads or digging in the dirt or watching her farming colleagues lose their farms. That's what she's really trying to highlight, is the difference there.
0: So he's kind of absentee. Interesting. He's not of the people.
1: Mm-hmm. Yeah.
0: You cite something called Welcome Fest. What was that all about, Welcome Fest?
1: Yeah, Welcome Fest was a centrist gathering. There's a group called Welcome Pack, and they're a centrist political action committee that is trying to run centrist candidates around the country because they argue that that's the best way to win in Trump country. That some of what the Democratic Party needs to do if it wants to regain power is turn districts that voted solidly for Trump and Republicans in recent past elections, they need to turn those districts blue. And the way that they say to do that is to, you know, support capitalism and be more in the center on some other issues as well.
0: Uh-huh. What are some of the effects of the One Big Beautiful Act on rural America specifically?
1: Oh, without a doubt, I would say you have to talk first about the changes that are coming to Medicaid. Rural America has older populations, they have poorer populations, and they have populations that are more likely to have disabilities. And so a lot of these work requirements sound like they're going to essentially keep people off Medicaid. And that's going to impact people's ability to get health, but it's also going to impact the finances of the hospitals and other facilities that rely on their populations being fully insured. And so you're seeing that a lot with the changes to the American Health Count, Affordable Care Act marketplaces as well, is that if people can't get insurance, it's going to impact the way that doctor's offices and hospitals are able to operate in rural America. And they're going to start closing services. They're going to start shutting down, annex facilities. They're going to start kind of shrinking or closing altogether. And that's going to impact the way that rural Americans can get care. And it's going to impact employment opportunities because those are huge employers in those areas. So I would say that with that act, you have to really start with the healthcare changes.
0: So that was all from the One Big Beautiful Act. That's amazing.
1: Yeah.
0: It had profound effects in many, many different ways. If you just tuned in, Bert Cohen here, the show is Keeping Democracy Alive. We're talking about an article written by our guest Monica Potts in the New Republic titled, There is a Return of the Farmer Politician. What do the candidates have to say about the internal squabbling between the DSA and the Democratic establishment?
1: You know, what all of them told me is that when we're talking about specific ideas about how to improve life for Americans, everybody has good ideas and everybody has bad ideas. And those are things that they should sort through later. But they're really interested in what they feel is the emergency of stopping Trump now. And right now, too, that means withdrawing from Iran. It means helping Americans facing problems right now. It means, you know, stopping rural hospitals from closing. So these are the kinds of emergencies that they're most interested in worrying about. And they, you know, they'll talk about everything else down the road.
0: So the DSA is not particularly relevant to what these rural candidates are talking about. Is that right?
1: Yeah, they don't want to talk about the DSA. They feel like that's an effort by the press to kind of put, all Democrats into boxes and all Republicans into boxes. And they, you know, they're working to get the votes of people who might identify as Republican or who feel like they identify as independent. And so, you know, what they are trying to say is that these boxes are things like fights between the DSA and the Democrats and things like fights between MAGA Republicans and anti-Trump Republicans are faraway DC fights. These don't, this isn't about what real Americans are facing every day. And that's what they say that they're concentrated on.
0: But one thing that unites these people running is a sense of populism, correct?
1: Absolutely. Yeah. They're farmers and they are using that image, I think, that we have of what it means to be a farmer and be connected to the place that you live in so intimately to kind of connect to the people around them to show that they're, still part of the populations that they want to serve, that they're not, you know, people wearing suits in Washington, D.C., you know? And I think that when you look at the images in their campaign ads and stuff, that's 100% what they're showing. They're wearing, you know, they're not wearing suits. They're wearing, sometimes wearing overalls, sometimes wearing cowboy hats, sometimes wearing flannels, you know, things like that on their family's land with their families or like shaking hands with farmers in town halls around their states. And so that's really the populist image that they're trying to bring back, this old sense of populism that we talked about earlier, that farmers and workers can be aligned against, you know, big interest, against political corruption, against buying, you know, corporations buying policy with their lobbying or with their connections to political parties, you know, that they're more in touch with what people need these days. And so I think that in a lot of what these candidates are talking about and using on their campaigns, that's 100% what they're trying to bring back, is that sense of kind of prairie populism that, you know, shows that being connected to the land and connected to the people are similar.
0: Yeah, these days people think of populism, and it's a word that Donald Trump used and abused, and they don't really know about the history of prairie populism and how popular that was and how average people were very much involved in prairie populism throughout the heartland of America, which is now voting so red, but maybe changing this year.
1: I think so, yeah. And I think, too, in 2024, an important thing to always remember is that people felt like the economy was really bad. And so I don't know if President Trump's, you know, platform appealed to people as much as they felt like things were going wrong under Biden and they didn't want to vote for the Democrats anymore. So this year we might have see a similar kind of opportunity taken by the Democrats. People feel the economy is terrible. They don't like the economic decisions Trump has made, you know, making. For some people, that's why they elected him, is to make economic decisions, because they still think of him as a businessman.
0: Right.
1: And so I think this midterms, we might see that same sort of energy on the other side.
0: You say we may be on the cusp of the first return of the real farmer politicians since President Jimmy Carter. Say more about that, please. How are these candidates like Jimmy Carter?
1: Yeah, I mean, first and foremost, because they're farmers, but also because, you know, I think that Carter took that outsider persona with him on the campaign trail and to Washington. You know, he wanted people to think of him as a simple peanut farmer, you know, and he was going to help people by being, you know, just a Georgian, and that kind of homespun view of the world helped him with, like, kind of have a common touch. That also kind of led to his downfall in the end in some ways. He surrounded himself with people from Georgia when he was in D.C. and kind of never learned the power plays in Washington and the games that people play in the back corridors in Washington. And, you know, that idea that politicians need to do that, that they need to some degree wheel and deal and learn how to play the Washington game a little bit, voters don't like that. They think that it's something that they think is bad. But when you're an actual politician, you do have to learn how to make things happen in D.C. And it's a challenge that anybody coming from the outside or from an outsider's point of view has to eventually figure out how they're going to tackle it, particularly.
0: Because you have to get things done, and there are certain compromises you have to make to get things done, to get people, your enemy on one issue may be your best friend on a different issue. Being in Washington is quite the challenge, and people have to.
1: Yeah.
0: Go ahead.
1: Especially when you're just a representative in the House of Representatives and you're
0: right. It's 400.
1: You know, yeah. So you can't just push a button and make things happen. And so I think that that's a challenge that any newcomer to DC has to figure out right away.
0: Is there any sense of optimism? It's been a spirit of depression, I would have to think, throughout the heartland about, you know, the promises that have been made and the broken promises that have been inflicted on them. Is there any sense of optimism now in these three candidates that we mentioned and farmers that are rising up against Trumpism?
1: You know, people in America right now, all over the country, are really down. They feel really bad about the economy. They feel really bad about the state of the country. They feel really bad about partisanship and partisan infighting. And they feel like people on two sides of an issue can't get along anymore. So there's a lot of, I think, depression overall. But I will just say that I personally see a lot of interesting things happening right now in fighting Trumpism that make me feel hopeful. You know, somebody who closed their family farm last year, like Schaffner did in Arkansas, and decides to become a politician and jump into the race to make things better for people like her, that's kind of exactly the political future that the founding fathers envisioned for this country, that, you know, any citizen could run for office and take their personal experiences into DC and make life better for their community. You know, seeing somebody who's still running his family's dairy farm decided to do the same, I think is not even just the farmer candidates, but seeing, you know, a lot of DSA candidates around the country, there are people who got their political experience by joining unions and helping their fellow workers, and people who never would have thought of themselves as being in politics before, who now understand the way that politics impacts their lives, and they want to have an active role in shaping it, and they're willing to take on the extremely hard task of running for office and trying to serve in an elected office. Those are really, really brave things to do. And I think that seeing people step forward and do that does give me a lot of hope.
0: Does give you a lot of hope. Well, it takes bravery to step up and do that. And it takes optimism mm-hmm. to have that sense of bravery. You have to believe you can make a difference. Well, this has been very interesting and I'd say rather hopeful. Monica Potts, is there a website? I mean, you're a staff writer for the New Republic. The best way for people to read your stuff is to go to the New Republic. Is there something online?
1: Yes, the New Republic is online. It's newrepublic.com. I also have a newsletter where I highlight some of my work there often, and the newsletter is called Welcome Home. So if you just search for Welcome Home, Monica Potts, you'll find me.
0: Welcome Home, Monica Potts. All right. Mm-hmm. Thank you so much. It's been very interesting and I dare say a bit hopeful. We need some optimism
1: Great.
0: These days. Thank you.
1: Thank you so much for having me.

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Subscribe. It's all free. And if you find the information valuable, your friends probably do too. 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

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Coming up next, Visionary Activist.

Weaver of Context, your favorite anarcho, entheo, astro, animist, Weaver of Context, Caroline Casey. I'm emerging from the dental underworld, where my dental wizards said that was big work done. No public speaking or anything for 3 weeks, you know. So, which was very interesting. So I'm back. I'm back here with enthusiasm to pitch for our beloved station and the beloved show and this election. And there's so much to play with. So it is dark of moon right now. It's the dark of the moon when people gather to determine the course of culture. So let's do that. Dark of moon, deja voodoo, voodoo. We're going to want all of our skills voting for reality radio. And so I like, So how big a change would you all like, queries Bodhisattva Coyote? And we respond, pretty darn big, we woof. So we're weaving the astro-mytho-political election guiding narrative with curated contributions from Octavia Butler, Pissed Magistus, Jenna Friedman, and Matt Moberg. There we go. We can do this. So Venus in the underworld. Venus stationed at 8 plus Scorpio, whose image is not glamorous. It's a dentist drilling decayed teeth, rooting out corruption. And I love my dental wizard team when I mentioned that to them as we were literalizing that. I go, in my body and the body politic. And they're like, yeah, rooting out corruption is the key, one of the crucial dynamics here. So we have much to weave. The guiding chart part of my return was like, I could play hooky again, but no, the chart is so compelling of now, and the time is so crucial.

0: and KPFA is so beloved. And I'll just say things astrologically. You can let it wash over you if you want, you know, but it's an endogenous language. Just as we have endogenous receptors for DMT and cannabis, we have endogenous receptors for the ancient guiding mythology, language, and astrology in its true form as one of the great guides of being a fully participatory Earth citizen. So here we are, team. So the sun is at 15 Libra, whose image is a boat dock wrecked by storms, rebuilding the entire world. And I go, all right, we're up for that. It's opposite Saturn. We'll talk about obstacles. Saturn, which is our authority, it's how we define things, it's dedication, it's our goat, it's structure. So it's the part of all of us we most tend to outsource to sociopathic lunatics. No, we like the word lunatic. Sociopathic malefactors. There we go. So we want to insource our authority. Insource our authority. Inhale it back to where it belongs, right in our hara. There we go. Our balance. You know, all of us together who insource our authority suck the chi out of outer authoritarianism. So it's practical. But Venus is stationed at the rooting out corruption degree and has a huge, a prominent role to play. Whoops, something happened here. Not sure what, but I trust my board up to tell me. It's okay, there, sound dropped out, but now it's back. It's a highly fluctuating field that we're all navigating. But here, just to begin, is a prescient from long ago warning by Octavia Butler. And Octavia Butler, many of you may know, just a brilliant, brilliant black futurist, accurate, woofy woman. And I ran across her work. Many people know it. You know, a year ago, right? Or whenever that was, the election, right? And it was awfully prescient, you know, in which it was the full moon, you know, in Cancer. And, that's when, you know, and she narrates, and that was her birthday. She wrote this years before, and she narrates that, you know, the United States, there was a bland man, nice enough, but flawed in some realms, Gaza, you know, running for office, and a totalitarian, you know, thug, and the totalitarian thug wins. And I was experimenting kind of backstage with the ancestors going, Octavia, could we rewrite this possibly? And I had some hearteningness because it was exactly on the full moon that, you know, that Biden handed the baton to Kamala and mythologically it looked okay, but no. Right. So here we are. So here's Octavia Butler, words warning to take to heart for us right now.
1: I have people who are bringing America to a kind of fascism because their religion is the only one they're willing to tolerate. On the other hand, I have people who are saying, well, here is another religion, and here are some verses that can help us think in a different way, and here is a destination that isn't something that we have to wait for after we die.
2: Octavia Butler, could you read a little from Parable of the Talents?
1: I'm going to read a verse or two, and keep in mind these were written early in the 90s, but I think they apply forever, actually. This first one, I have a character in the books who is someone who is taking the country fascist and who manages to get elected president. And who, oddly enough, comes from Texas. And here is one of the things that my character is inspired to write about this sort of situation. She says, choose your leaders with wisdom and forethought. To be led by a coward is to be controlled by all that the coward fears. To be led by a fool is to be led by the opportunists who control the fool. To be led by a thief is to offer up your most precious treasures to be stolen. To be led by a liar is to ask to be lied to. To be led by a tyrant is to sell yourself and those you love into slavery.
0: Yes, crucial. so crucial right now. And because this election, whatever, I mean, everything that we're all heading into, whew, and we need this voice, this place of gathering, absolutely, you know, is the election might be long, well, forever, really. But Saturn, because it is our authority, is retrograde. It's going on a vision quest, really, to find appropriate leadership. And it invites us, you know, in the realm of biomimicry to derive that from nature. Our rogue species needs all the help it can get. And so I love Saturn as wolves and Uranus as coyotes. And because I lived with these people, I know them, a coyote and a wolf hybrid, I know them pretty well. And wolves don't operate on dominance. They operate on charisma. And in wolf culture, charisma means who initiates play. Not just play, you know, let's go hunting, but play is really the top criterion. And you can tell the wolf leader within 5 days, 10 days of birth, because it's the wolf pup with the lowest resting heartbeat, right? So I love that as a model. We all want to be defining wise leadership. It's the calmest, coolest, most responsive wolf who initiates and catalyzes and invites the playful ingenuity of the pack. We go, oh, that's great. But wolves, very disciplined, only two mate, you know, and everybody's got a job. Coyotes, mad geniuses. and this is all dancing within us and without us, mad geniuses. The wolf would say, I see by the symbolism of the fence that you'd like me to stay inside. The coyote would be like, no, a door would be good here for me, and she'd bite her way through the wall. Mad geniuses. But they're mating now. You know, some call them coy wolves. A friend suggested wolf oties. I like wolf oties. And so wouldn't it be great, and can't we think of our communities and this station to belong to and contribute to, you know, a supportive wolf pack that encourages everybody's mad, majnun, creative coyote ingenuity? We go, yes. Yes, so that's what we're this cauldron, this place where we meet. You know, every Thursday, some of us, and for 30-plus years, we're on to our 31st year now. It's a complete Saturn cycle. It began when Mercury was retrograde. So much for that being bad luck. It'll play forever. So, yeah, to be truly informed, effective, participatory Earth citizens, that's what we gather here for. So, we are in fund drive. It is a crucial time. There, I'm so in love with the station and everybody working on it. Again, indefatigable logistics team who've put together, you know, a really great magnetizing thank you gifts. Delighted to see The Nerd Reich by Gil Duran. Oh, that's right. Silicon Valley, Fascism and the War on Democracy. For a pledge of $150. So good. I first heard his podcast and then some of the thing, right? This was before the book came out. Then I got it on Audible and I was like, this is so crucial for all of us to be citizens, to know about this chicanery. We want to know history. We want to know what's going on now. You know, and he makes it very clear about certain popular candidates that you can never vote for because they're in bed with Silicon Valley. We'll go into that this hour, many, many, many things. But that's for a pledge of $150. And Tad Stormer is my go-to guy on, you know, resistance history of the United States for a pledge of $110. I follow him. I listen to him. I read the book. You know, and again, de-bamboozling, because the tyranny we're facing is a grotesque animation of all of America's, you know, unworked, unmetabolized, poisonous shadow. It's like, woo. So it's not just a guy, right? It's a whole atmosphere, and we want to, or more, and history. So how big a change would you all like? And we go, pretty darn big. There's some necessary miracles. But part of the play of this beautiful language, Saturn's job for all of us inside and outside, you know, is dedication. What is our biggest dedication? You know, what is this show dedicated to, the Visionary Activist Show? And many of you, some of you, you know, find me each week going, whoa, what is this? You know, but some of you have been been with me for 30 years or 20 years or whatever the thing is, and here we are ongoing because we want all of these skills, these many participatory skills, to be fully informed and effective. And we remember from, you know, Peter Kingsley saying when rationality and realism were invented 2,500 years ago by Parmenides and Epimenides, rationalism and realism and logic were created as platforms to the transcendent, right? Not enemies, partners, dance partners with everything, right? To be disciplined wild people, to be pragmatic mystics, to be like, you know, Harriet Tubman, luminous pragmatism, ooh, all these different qualities to be adoptable and creative. So I'm wild about, I'm unconflicted enthusiasm about the Nerd Reich, also Tad Stormer, Resistance History of the United States, in which, again, de-bamboozling, going, the Constitution, the Founding Fathers, right? You know, we're white enslavers, you know, many, many crimes, you know, and let's de-bamboozle, you know, and go back to the original impulse, democracy borrowed, learned from the Onondaga and the Six Nation people, Franklin and all, you know, studying it. And when, according to Jerome McGeorge, beloved ancestor now, on July 3rd, the Founding Fathers gathered with the Six Nation people, the Onondaga, and asked permission to declare independence. And the Onondaga said, "Where are your women? Where are your women? It won't work without the women. The women choose the war chief. The women, you know, have the veto on everything. No, you cannot cut down the grandmother oak, the grandmother cottonwood tree. No, you cannot. No, no, no, no." And they also said to the Founding Fathers, "And you have this thing called slavery. You know, it's not going to work with that. So, you know, good luck." And here we are, right? The South, the Confederacy, these things that have started long ago, long ago. But here's. Anyway, so let me exhort, because we're going to play a really great informative clip here, but to call 800-439-5732 for KPFA or kpfa.org, where you can also see many, many, many thank you gifts, many, many thank you gifts. So that's 800-439-5732 or online kpfa.org. And here's our next clip. That's right. I'm very fond of this person. I found this is Pissed Magistris, and this is his very lucid guide to capitalism. Here we go.
3: Capitalism is what happens if you just let humans do what humans do. If you took away all restraints, all roads lead to capitalism.
4: Definitely not. In fact, even deliberately doing capitalism doesn't naturally lead to capitalism. It leads to monopolies and oligarchies. I suspect that what you mean by capitalism is actually just commerce, right? Buying and selling goods and services in exchange for some kind of currency, which is a practice we believe has been going on for like 150,000 years, so it predates anything that could be properly called capitalism by nearly 150,000 years. Modern capitalism is an ideological commitment to a very specific interpretation of the concept of ownership. A concept of ownership that requires an incredibly elaborate bureaucratic and legal system to uphold and protect it, which absolutely does not just occur by itself. In fact, I suspect removing all restrictions from today's society would probably lead to something very different. One of the fundamental beliefs that supports modern capitalism is the claim that allowing for free and fair competition is specifically supposed to prevent monopolies from occurring. The general idea is any business growing beyond a certain scale would come with so much added cost and complication with manufacturing and logistics and quality control that a smaller, more local business will always be able to outcompete them by creating a superior product. The problem is when certain people or companies become so wealthy they can influence politicians to start changing the rules of the game in their favor and mitigate those additional costs and complications. Now the game is no longer being played on a level playing field. It's no longer truly competitive, which means instead of prohibiting monopolies, it starts actively creating them. Essentially, the game becomes unwinnable because functionally it's already been won. And what happens if you're playing a game and somebody wins the game, right? You have to stop playing the game. If you keep playing after somebody has already acquired all of the property, or even just most of it, everybody else is now just going in circles acquiring more and more debt forever. You create an ownership class, and everybody else is just laboring for the benefit of that ownership class, which is an oligarchy. And if you want to keep playing the game in a way that's actually somewhat meaningful, you have to start again. And what happens if you start Monopoly again from the beginning? Redistribution of wealth. This kind of happened before, actually quite a few times. Like after the Second World War, in order to rebuild economies, very high tax rates were placed on the ultra wealthy in order to put more money in the hands of the people. This happened all over the place, right? In the United States, in the United Kingdom, in Germany, in Japan, in Scandinavia, in Canada. Limiting the power of the wealthy and putting more money in the hands of the people created more consumers, which created more demand for more businesses, which created more competition, which created more opportunity, which created better employment opportunities and higher salaries relative to the economy. This is what created the middle class, which is what created the modern Western world. Well, that and a whole bunch of exploitation and slavery and genocide and theft of resources, but that's a topic for a different video. My point is that the results of modern capitalism are not the results of just capitalism occurring naturally by removing all restrictions. It was the result of applying very specific uncapitalist restrictions to a capitalist system specifically for the purpose of trying to solve the problems caused naturally by the capitalist system. This is the problem with the way we talk about and think about political systems and economic systems from an ideological perspective rather than a practical one. The reality of our society is that it's too big and abstract and unknowable to fit inside the political and economic ideologies that we try to superimpose on it. It doesn't matter how well-intentioned and utopian your ideology looks in your head. Reality is going to throw problems at it that your ideology does not have solutions for. But when you've become an ideologue, when you've committed the system to your identity, I'm a capitalist, I'm a socialist, I'm a communist, etc., looking for practical solutions to problems outside the boundaries of your predetermined ideology becomes sacrilegious to you, right? It goes against your identity. Now, the capitalist ideologues could be right in certain situations, in certain realities, that lowering taxes and restrictions on the ultra-wealthy to expand their businesses and provide jobs and dominate the market share would be a good solution to certain problems. But not in this reality, right? Not in this situation. In this reality, it's creating problems.
0: Right. That's so useful. That was, again, Pist Magistris. This is Caroline Casey. This is the Visionary Activist Show. Thank you to Anonymous. Can always count on Anonymous. Bless your heart. There we go. I've been listening to Caroline Casey since the early days. That's wonderful. We do want to continue to, as you know, Eris, goddess of disruption, way out in the Kuiper Belt, so it thought beyond Pluto. So at first I thought Eris was a little too abstract, but anything for which we have a word, we have a relationship. So Eris, again, woofiness and ardency and fierce protectiveness and another egalitarian intelligence, is at 25 degrees of Aries right now, which is where the sun was when this station was founded, 25 Aries, whose image is a woman bursting with gifts more than she can hold. It's Pacifica. It's the goddess of peace. You know, let's give her mojo to work with, right? And so what Pist Magistris was just referring to, no ideologies. You know, it's again the great book, you know, Finite and Infinite Games. You know, a finite game is about winning, infinite games about keeping everything in play. And the author James, it'll come back to me, said, you know, the problem with having a title, you know, is that you surrender your infinite powers to a finite game. You know, so we saw that well, you know, infinite views of that. But so no ideologies. And Pluto, so Pluto, what it represents, this intelligence of death and rebirth and intensity and positive intrigue. I mean, we want to animate the desirable lest we, you know, leave by default to the Dementors the undesirable. Pluto is stationing now, appears to be, from the Earth's perspective, standing still. It will retrograde, go direct on October 15th at 7:41 p.m., just for the fun of it. These are participatory. I like the divinatory languages not so much for prediction, which comes from predicament, almost always a bad thing, but cooperation, what wants to happen here. So Pluto says, the giant cauldron, what would you like to throw into the cauldron? You know, and what do you want to ladle out? You know, and Pluto stationing, I watch it often. You know, I remember February 1993, there's a big snowstorm. I'm at home and I note Pluto stationing going, oh. And really within minutes of the station was when the first bomb went off in the garage of the World Trade Tower, the underworld bomb. That was just a prelude to later, but it's like, whoa, the news is pretty literal. But Pluto reminds us that things are volatile and explosive and dangerous in direct proportion to the force of their exclusion. So we turn to these traditions that know about, you know, dancing with demons, you know, and spiraling and not being tricked into polarity, which serves tyranny, but swirling. You know, the folk hero or the woman hero is interested in liberating women, liberating the land, liberating men, liberating the entire circumstance, the entire bamboozlement that gave rise to this. And that's part of our dynamic, you know, working with Neptune, you know, being fully informed, but also Neptune to create the atmosphere conducive to the desirable. And for all of us to be ambassadors of sane, reverent common sense, you know, we quote Alan Watts, no sense clinging to the rocks that are falling with you. You know, over here is the irresistible, all-inclusive, magnetizing, you know, skookum story that invites the best of all of us, not the worst, right, to create the atmosphere that draws the best. We see this. We see this. You know, citizens are rising aroused. You know, we saw this, you know, in Minnesota. We saw this, you know, again, Rachel Maddow did a great show on Monday, all the, you know, what's rising up, you know, the protect the vote, the people really getting ready, you know, prepared that we have strange alliances. That's fine. You know, and as Pist Magister was saying, no ideologies, you know, whatever you say, I am a socialist, I am a communist, I am a capitalist. It's like, no, let's throw that into the cauldron. I am a wolfote, responsive with ingenuity, dedicated to equality. You know, we put our dedication, and part of the where we're being helped out, Saturn, part of all of us, hums and says for each person to go, what is one's fundamental deep dedication? And what is the deep dedication of this station, this network, this show in this time? And we go, ooh, you know, united with Eris, you know, and soon Chiron will be on KPFA's Sun just for the fun of it. Chiron, the whole history of mentors, you know, and it's the opportunity, responsibility for this station, this show, and everyone listening to be a keeper of the culture's healing and guiding stories. And that's important. If we know the myths, we can participate. If we don't, we're possessed or possessed. And this is crucial. The Venus cycle, all cultures had their Venus myths, because it's very, Venus will be, you know, the evening star, which she just finished being for, or she's doing that now, for about 9 months, and then get so close to the sun that she disappears, called Venus going to the underworld. And then very often 40 days of invisibility, and then she rises as the morning star. And that's a big deal thing, the heliacal rise of Venus. So in the Middle East, it's Inanna. In Mesoamerica, it's Quetzalcoatl. And this is really important because she goes to the underworld to many ways to tell the story, but one predominant one across cultures is she's gathering woof for the next stage of culture. And we with her. And she emerges. And when Venus emerges as the morning star, the heliacal rise, which will be as we head into the winter, you know, she becomes trickster. You know, she goes underworld, from underworld, now trickster. And she discovers that Enki, the god of wisdom, has stolen human culture and left empty celebrity baubles in its place. Pretty much the Sumerians put it that way, and very hip of them to say, anyone unchallenged, even the god of wisdom, will become tyrannical. Thank you, Sumerians. Right. So Inanna goes, okay. So she grabs her best friend, and Enki has stolen human culture. And she gets in her little round coracle boat with her best friend and sails to Enki's island. And being a woman hero or a folk hero, she doesn't go grr. She gets him drunk on beauty and poetry and knowledge and history and stories. And as Enki gets drunk, he gives back to her what he's stolen, these parts of human culture called Mies. And the first thing he gives back to her is, I give to you the erotic arts, curiously. And she goes, I take that. And then I give to you, you know, radio management, I take that. I give to you real estate, writing, history, take that. She puts it all in her boat. She puts it all in her boat and sets forth with her friend. And Enki, this is kind of like the Pluto stationing now, says, what happened to human culture? And his, I know I put it here somewhere, and his assistant says, you got drunk. You got out drunk on beauty. Out drunk on beauty. And so he does send demons after her, right? That's, you know, a relentless thing. But she's so pumped up with the friendship and the joy and the success of the adventure, the positive intrigue, that she fends them off with alacrity and laughter. Don't even try that. And that's how Inanna brings culture back to humans, and then they can have a wise culture of humans humbly cooperating with nature's guiding genius. There we have it. That's the cycle we're in. Let's cooperate with it. In Mesoamerica, Venus is a guy, is Quetzalcoatl. You know, and Quetzalcoatl in the evening phase, you know, is a pretty good leader, but then he gets drunk. The Tezcatlipoca, the Lord of the Smoking Mirror, says, here, drink this balche, this power intoxicant. You'll feel much younger and cuter. Here you go. So Quetzalcoatl drinks it, and he gets drunk on power and makes bad deals with corporations and with Peter Thiel and many things, you know, and sleeps with his daughter. I mean, just does terrible things. Wakes up with a hangover going, I have really messed up, and he goes away for 40 days. And the culture would understand that it's time for the culture to completely redefine leadership. And then the heliacal rise is the return of Quetzalcoatl, meant to be wise leadership born in each heart. And it's a terrible twist of historic fate that Cortez shows up at that moment. And they mistake the man for the god. Always a bad idea. Always a bad idea. And when I was part of the splendid team covering the 2016 Republican convention with KPFA, it was such a great team. Mitch Jezerich and I think Kristen were there. I think anyway, but it was a really great team. But it was the same pattern. Now those people did not know about the Venus cycle, and many of us don't know about that. But it was about to be the heliacal rise of Venus, and I could see it, that the people assembled, they mistook the man for the god. Ugh. And I did. I left that night, you know, the heliacal rise, and it got kidnapped because we're a mythologically illiterate culture. And I did sink to my knees going, oh, this is terrible. He's got this bogus faux real story con. You know, Hillary has no story craft, and aside from other whatever the thing is. But it's like, oh. So here we are again, team. We always get to redo it. So Venus is in the underworld in Scorpio, which is why we want the voodoo, the deja voodoo quality, that she's gathering mojo, because it's going to take, you know, our imaginations, our dedication, our showing up, our secure the vote, our practical things, you know, and our mojo voodoo too, to invite in. You know, if we don't know what to do, invite in what does. And we're going to hear about Peter Thiel in a moment. Well, but let me exhort a little more here. We're doing, you know, okay, but we want to get into four figures. Oh, thank you. I'm just leaning over to observe here. thank you, Lori. Thank you, Anonymous. Anonymous is such a great team. So is Lori and San Rafael. Oh, beautiful fellow water dragon, I will jump in San Francisco Bay in your honor. Keep up informative, enthusiastic, truth-telling. Thank you. Yes, and we say to each other, holy moly, because we learned 2 weeks ago that moly is the herb given to Ulysses by Hermes to protect him. So holy moly, everybody who calls in gets a holy moly. Well, we all do. Holy moly, team, it's a protective blessing. May we be safe and strong enough to dree our weird, to play our role in destiny. So yeah, let me continue to exhort, because there's so many artfully chosen thank you gifts. It's the whole thing is craft and art, really, and to be a fully informed participatory citizen, because part of our skill and our strategy, you know, and again, magnetizing the story. Come over here. It's a pivotal moment. Come on over here. It's a tipping point, really. Just again, that we be artists of spiraling, liberating, you know, not polarity. Remember, John Michael Greer says, if you want people to get nothing done but conflict, convince them they're on one side of something, and you will only get heat and violence and conflict. What two needs is three. Here we are, team, the unifying story, you know, which spirals into the polarity. Here we go. This is where we're going. You know, and we take it even from the dog whisperer and everything, too, which is, you go, hey, over here. Ooh. Over here, there we go. This is where we're going. This is the wind blowing. Here, let's put up our sails to catch that. So everything that's being offered as a thank you gift is very thoughtful and useful to our citizenship, our aspiration, you know, to practice everything that we've ever studied and tease it into practical pertinence, going, ooh. You know, if we are a voodoo Buddhist, right? We love syncretism. And we do a shout out to everyone listening who is a heretic in the most liberated sense. Pat Ewing, friend of show, says, remember, the term heretic was a term of praise even in the early Abrahamic religions, because it meant cross-pollinating, contributor to culture, so that knowledge never degraded into dogma or superstition. So if that's the definition, how many of you out there are heretics? Yes, me. You know, and again, we extend our net of curiosity widely. We inhale it back in. We edit. I like this from here, but not that. This is liberating. That's nonsense. You know, syncretize, you know, and put old things in a new form and spiral it out there. Part of the Uranus in Gemini, there are so many great narrative voices, and many of them on KPFA, and many of them I replay just for fun, you know, to spiral liberating profundity into vernacular cultural conversation. Here we go. You know, and part of our strategy, a friend taught me years and years and years ago, to spiral out of polarity, going, nobody minds being asked a question. Did you know about this? You know, or what's your definition of wise leadership? Or, you know, just the defining terms, you know, spiral, be no prison for the unexpected. And I think that's also what Free Magistris was saying, no to ideologies. You know, Pluto says to everybody, you know, who do you say you are when you introduce yourself, you know, to you know, and whatever the answer, no matter how trippy or far out or conventional, whatever the answer, Pluto goes, good cover. You know, we're disguised. We're all disguised. And Jarvis Masters, I hope you're doing well out there, living in San Quentin death row for a long time. Then they moved him. I wrote a great book, Finding Freedom, you know, writings from death row. You know, but he sent a wonderful card years ago to me from Rumi, alleged. But whoever finds love underneath disappointment and grief disappears into 1,000 new disguises. It's like, oh, that's great. If we choose, we think of a disguise as maybe negative hiding. If we choose it, if we choose our mythological brew, our syncretized trickster, how we want to be, if we choose it, it's a freedom. And Uranus trickster genius says, we are big intelligences dancing with all of you. We don't care what you do. We care the manner in which you do it, that it be freely chosen and dedicated to collective well-being. And whatever is freely chosen and dedicated to collective well-being is going to fly. And Uranus and Jupiter cahoot and say, Saturn, you define things. You know, part of our dynamic is Saturn's job is defining things, dedicating, taking vows, Right, but not how. How we're going to do that. When we burden Saturn part of ourselves with how, it downloads generational of frustrate of futility, like, oh, it's not realistic. That's why we're transcending realism or using it as a ramp into the voodoo realms of transcendence, you know, to invite in all the powerful beings, Marie Laveau, great voodoo queen of New Orleans, you know, she's got a pertinence. We're going to introduce her to Peter Thiel, and not to burden her, but there's a well, you'll see in the fullness of time. But remember what was written about Marie Laveau. Marie Laveau did not create cultural movements, but a woman of her substance, Saturn, understood what was at stake, the risk to all life, saw a role to be played. May we all find that. Played it to the hilt. Let's do it. Catalyzing a scattered and oppressed peoples into a moment of dynamic, effective culture. So we don't have to even create cultural movements. They're coming from the earth herself, right? But a person of each person listening, a person of our substance, let's do it, you know, understood what was at stake, sees a role to be played. May that happen for all of us. And wonder magnetizes revelation. Wonder magnetizes the response of augury. I wonder what I'm supposed to... Oh, okay, here we go. And this place where we gather is a place of enhanced synchronicity. I don't think synchronicity increases, but I think our availability to synchronicity increases when we inwardly dedicate, which strengthens our outward signal. When we inwardly dedicate, it strengthens the outward signal of each one of us and the signal of this station. You know, may it go forth to all who will find it heartening. May it expand. May it expand its reach. It's a good time. I mean, the Iranian Lego videos, I do love them. I don't approve of AI, but I do love them. But their reach is humongous and their influence. And let's you know, take several drops of that and knock it back. You know, I saw in the comments section, people would say, I was bamboozled. I used to watch Fox News, but now I just watch the Iranian Lego videos. A pretty reliable news source, really, but so is Pacifica and the Visionary Activist Show. Many kinds of newses. There's the Jungian news, there's the everything. Oh, we're doing pretty good over here. Let me thank some people. Thanks for the love. Yeah, thank you, Keith in Oakland. Thank you, Anonymous. Thank you, Anonymous. They're so wonderful. That's great, Bayside. For Caravan of Dreams by Idris Shah. Yes, wonderful things to be a fully cultivated human. You know, we're in the diaspora. Everything spread apart. Now the Simspra, it all comes back together, but keeping all the uniqueness of its, all the value of its unique journey. But let's go to Pissed Magistris on evil. Here we go.
5: If you're evil, you're at least competent. And if you're evil, you're not bad. And therefore, you're actually kind of good because you're at least getting something done.
4: Right, but have you considered being competent at doing good? Because, you know, that's also an option. Because, you know, after all, if the results of your competence is bad for people, then how good can it possibly be? See, he seems to be creating a false equivalence between doing good and getting things done. A sort of attitude that efficiency for its own sake is in fact good, but what are the things you're getting done? That matters. Concentration camps are very efficient. Slavery in general is very efficient. It reliably creates economic growth within a society, but it does so by removing complexity, by determining that the freedom and well-being and autonomy of a group of people existing within that society doesn't actually matter. That efficiency is not achieved by being competent. It's achieved by being lazy, by giving yourself a much easier problem to solve. Creating economic growth competently would involve improving society for all of the people within that society, not by giving yourself the power to determine whose autonomy doesn't actually matter, and then patting yourself on the back for getting things done. So what is Peter Thiel actually getting done? Well, his technology is being used to organize and categorize and surveil and track and even predict the behavior of people within a society through the systems that those people have to use to exist in that society. Which is to say, being subjected to his technology is not voluntary. It's also being used to surveil and target and execute people in conflict areas at the discretion of the people who are targeting them. So very, very not voluntary. This man's entire life work revolves around removing autonomy from as many people as possible in order to shape society into what he and his cohorts think it ought to be. Which is efficient and definitely evil, but not good or really competent. Now, it kind of seems that what he actually wants to do is to transform humanity into something that he understands by forcing it to be more organized. The question that begs itself is, what for? Once you've forced us all into boxes and got all the boxes in a straight line, once you've turned humanity into a well-oiled machine, what is the machine for? What does it do? Is it create economic growth? Because in that case, what is the growth for? If the growth happens in a way that perpetuates wealth inequality, then all that does is create the need for further economic growth. It creates the problem it's trying to solve. The system itself is fundamentally intellectually incompetent. See, the purpose of an economy is supposed to be to create a safe and productive and healthy environment that human beings can collectively thrive and prosper within. So creating an economic environment that is hyper-efficient at doing the exact opposite of that is wildly incompetent. Yeah, I think largely the problem that Peter Thiel and people like him are actually trying to solve is they are afraid of the world and afraid of humanity. They're afraid of what's chaotic and unpredictable. There's too much variety, too much complexity, too much autonomy. And they're trying to solve that problem not by increasing competence, not by increasing their own understanding, but trying to forcibly reduce the complexity of humanity itself. I think we might be on the brink of some sort of global totalitarian takeover at the hands of people with high IQs, high pattern recognition, but remarkably low intuition who want to force us into boxes that make us an easier pattern to recognize so that they can stop being afraid.
0: Right. Well said, Pissed Magistress. That's great. This is the Visionary Activist Show. We are pitching for this as a place, our Asclepion, our place of community gathering. Thank you so much, team. Yes, let me turn to thank yous. Yeah, thank you, Anonymous, always giving for Visionary Activist, activists to balance our world back into harmony. Yes, yes, yes, yes, yes. Right. The word deliberate comes from Libra. We're in the Libra season. The new moon's in Libra tomorrow. It's Peter Thiel's birthday. We're going to get back to that. The word deliberate comes from Libra and two verbs, librari, to liberate, and libari, to balance. So to be deliberate is to be in a state of liberating balance. So let's deliberately pledge. Let's deliberately call 1-800-439-5732 or go online kpfa.org deliberately in a state of liberating balance for all who meet us. That's really wonderful. And thank you so much. Wonderful people. Anne in Los Altos, wonderful. Halloween is timed well for concentrating on connecting with the dead in relation to the election. Absolutely. Absolutely. This is a crucial time. The election is ongoing. Mercury and Venus will be retrograde, and they both go direct on Friday the 13th. Friday the 13th, we say, all witchy voodoo brought into play, all witchy voodoo brought into play. So we'll follow with these patterns and cycles. We cooperate with everything. Oh, there we go. I'm working. I'm cooperating with the microphone. We can do this. Okay, there we go. 1-800-439-5732 or kpfa.org online. Wonderful things. People have pledged for a resistance history of the United States. Really great, because then it's full of did you know? Did you know that George Mason did not free his slaves, even though he spoke out against it? Did you know that all those guys, intended this to be a, white property owner nation? Did you know about these things? So, yeah, Anne in Los Altos, absolutely. I'm starting Halloween, Friday the 13th, Election Magic Council, many things next week. But this radio show is also a place where we do that. We're offering many wonderful things. Tad Stormer's Resistance History of the United States for a pledge of $110. The Nerd Reich, which is fabulous, fabulous. Those two really go well together. By Gil Durand, Silicon Valley Fascism and the War on Democracy. Gotta know, gotta know. Let us all be spiraling forth, informers, agents, messengers, messengers. You know, that we go forth and we are, you know, irresistibly effective. There we go. So 1-800-439-5732 or kpfa.org online. And let's play the next thing. Where did it go? It's somewhere. Whatever the next thing is while I wrestle with the microphone. You can surprise me. Whatever the next thing is, oh, wonderful Kirsten. The note card seems to have fallen away. Whatever the next thing we have on the playlist.
6: I just hope all this Trump stuff doesn't make it even harder in the future for men to become president. Poor men. Oh. Poor men. You guys have had a rough couple weeks. I love men. One of my best friends is a man. I'm actually half man. On my dad's side, so thank you. I get it. You know, it's a rough time. But lately, I've developed a very rational fear of men based on how you portray yourselves in person. Like if I'm walking down the street and I see a group of businessmen, I don't know what the term is, like a fraud. If I see a scam of men and suits coming towards me, I'll find that I'll just instinctively clutch my purse and be like, don't grope me, you know? Don't grope me, I'm awake.
0: Yeah, that's very wonderful. That's Gina Friedman, a wonderful comedian. Just to follow that, you know, for her commentary, you know, and, you know, what we're up against here, we're addressing the full monstrosity, but tapping into citizens rising aroused really everywhere. You know, with Marie Laveau, with inviting in the spirits, with inviting in the positive voodoo. And so the new moon tomorrow will be at 17 plus Libra, whose image is two men placed under arrest. I think we can nominate at least two for starters, but it's Peter Thiel's birthday, or it's his solar return, because when Peter Thiel was born, his son is at 17 Libra. Two men placed under arrest. We go, you and Elon and Trump, and, you know, we'll do more than two. You know, and that's why, again, with full enthusiasm, recommend the Nerd Reich. It'll give you everything you need to know, and as a, you know, a huge starter kit. The Nerd Reich by Gil Durand, Silicon Valley Fascism and the War on Democracy. Gotta know. You know, and the idea of binding, going, time to bind. You know, there's many narrations for this election, you know, but our own autonomy and citizenship and our deeper dedication to collective well-being, all of those things. And then Marie Laveau, great voodoo queen of New Orleans, we're inviting her in. She's very responsive. You know, her moon is at 17 Libra, two men placed under arrest, an agent of accountability. And it's like, you know, because we are friends of the souls of tyrants, we are friends of their accountability, constraint, being sentenced to the underworld with no Wi-Fi and just a plate of magic mushrooms. There we go. There you go, Peter Thiel. Just go reflect. Go reflect, you know, until you're dedicated to collective well-being and have a Venus back. And then Venus in the underworld, there's so much with which to cooperate. I'm back on. And thank you, Maria. In Berkeley, you are the best. She says, a pledge of $13. That's adorable. I like 13. Yeah, I'm doing everything in 13s because Friday the 13th is so much a part of our ongoing election. Mercury and Venus both together, Mercury will retrograde on October 24th, which is also the inferior conjunction of the Sun and Venus, meaning not really inferior, the interior where Venus is between the Sun and the Earth. And that starts a whole cycle. And this is positive, spicy witchcraft. And part of the Inquisition that we compost that's everywhere, the Confederacy, the Inquisition, it's all one story, right? The Inquisition, you know, went after, yeah, witchy women, but predominantly educated women was the target for a long time. And we go, ooh. But Venus in Scorpio is like, I'm gathering woof to liberate the whole thing. Mercury retrogrades October 24th, which is the inferior conjunction of Venus, setting this whole cycle for Venus in Scorpio, which the medieval men were like, oh, Venus in Scorpio, that's in Mars's sign. That's that we go into the cauldron with that kind of colonial nonsense. All right. We like it because it's spicy. And it's not this beautiful language of mythology. Astrology is not to have an opinion like, oh, I like that, I don't like that. It's an assignment to cooperate. So the Venus in Scorpio, spicy, positive intrigue part of all of us is gathering woof, the exact precise woof that we need to overcome tyranny against all odds in cahoots. You know, and then Venus retrograded at 8 Scorpio, rooting out corruption. She gives us the theme. That was October 3rd. And then both Mercury and Venus join hands and go forward, outward on Friday the 13th. And we like Friday the 13th quite a lot because it's lucky for us. Friday is sacred to Venus, 13 lunar months to a year. When Friday and 13 coincided, you were supposed to make love all day, or at least make art all day. And the monks were like, that's unlucky for us. But we like it. And so it's calling all spicy voodoo and participants, not hexing, none of that tyro stuff, you know, but again, liberating to bind and constrain. And many campaign rituals that we will be playing with in the coming days, of course. But let's slip in our last. I'm going to trust you to be calling because we have one last really great thing from Pissed Magistus. But do call because we are here, aspiring to tease into pertinent practice everything that we are, everything that we've ever studied. You know, practice it. Visualization, participation, imagination lays the tracks for the reality train. Taking everything we love and translating it into vernacular and putting it out there in media. Again, what this station does, so many liberating voices, and that each listener, hi there, be a liberating voice, you know, and then it goes on. We tell stories of people who are doing great things. The great thing becomes a story that travels, that inspires people to do great things, that becomes a story that travels. All power to the storytellers. You know, and again, there is this upsurge of connectivity, you know, going, ooh. So we do want this station, you know, absolutely, you know, to be thriving, flourishing, abundant, a woman bursting with gifts more than she can hold. That's the peace goddess, to overthrow colonialism. And this is a great time to dedicate, again, so 800-439-5732 or online kpfa.org. Many, many cool, useful, responsible, wonderful thank you gifts. You can, oh, that's great. Oh, fabulous. Oh, Robert. Oh, Donald. Oh, thank you, team. Oh, I've emerged from the underworld, and here you all are. That's so great, Donald. Wonderful. Wolf Essence, that's great. He got In Arabian Nights, A Caravan of Moroccan Dreams. Great book. I really only pitch that for which I have profound enthusiasm. And Robert in American Canyon, California, protest, respect it, defend it, use it by Annie Leonard and Andrew Carruthers. Oh, I was supposed to have them on radio. Andrew Carruthers, he was my neighbor growing up. Visionary activism is needed. I must get in touch. Right, but this is where we get in touch with each other. All right, so let's see if we can slip in the last little bit from Magistress, but I want you to all to call and pledge on behalf of those who can't, your animals, dogs, and cats who listen. I know they do. We have a fairly large incarcerated population that listens. Hi there. Pledge for them. Homeless people also listen to this show. Pledge for them. 800-439-5732 or kpfa.org. And here's the last bit from Pissed Magistress on a variety of doofus.
7: The way I see it, you have two choices. You can believe in something and be that variety of doofus, or believe in nothing and be that variety of doofus.
4: I believe the universe is not only stranger than we believe, but stranger than we possibly can believe. That the true nature of reality is too vast and complex, too weird and bizarre and abstract, too terrifying, too beautiful and too ugly to fit inside of a human brain. That the reality we experience is a construct in our head, a map that we've created in order to navigate our little corner of reality. reality in a functional and practical way? And how could a map created to navigate your existence possibly help you unpack the fundamental nature of the existence? That's not what it's for. But it is what you are. You are the existence. You're not in the universe. You are the universe, which is to say...
0: Okay, we're fading, but the whole thing is really great. Thanks always to Kirsten Thomas, our bard, wizardist, spicy ally, and the whole crew at KPFA. I'm Caroline Casey. You can still call 800-439-5732 or kpfa.org online, and we will reconvene next week. Thank you, team.

0: This is Bird Note. After dark, it's our ears that connect us to the lives of birds. And one of our most familiar connections is with the lovely and mysterious hooting of great horned owls. When a pair of great horned owls calls in a duet, the female usually hoots first. And the male replies at a lower pitch. Even though females average a third larger than males, the smaller male has a bigger voice box, or syrinx. Here's the female again. Now, the male.
1: 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It is 1 a.m. Coming up next, Guns and Butter.
2: This is Guns and Butter.

0: capital will, we will exist as characters in their mind. This is how they imagine it. And I hope that it doesn't come to this or they're not able to scale it. But those in power imagine that we will be virtualized as almost like characters in the game of our lives and pushed into virtual spaces to consume digital items. And even when we are allowed to go out into the actual real world, we will be trackable and traceable through wearable technologies and this sort of global biosecurity state that is rolling out with these pass systems and digital identity systems will track even our real body as that character in real physical space and then also in virtual space.
1: I'm Bonnie Faulkner. Today on Guns and Butter, Allison McDowell. Today's show, Gaming Our Lives, Pay for Success Finance. Allison McDowell is a pioneering independent researcher. Her journey into activism began as the parent of a public school student. In 2013, Boston Consulting Group closed 23 schools in Philadelphia. This led her to begin examining money, power, and influence in her city. Her work interrogates the global finance and technology interests that, under the rising biosecurity state, are advancing a transhumanist program that would virtualize humans as digital commodities to be fed into futures markets to profit hedge funds. What started out as one mom's attempt to rein in standardized testing and educational surveillance evolved into an international effort to catalyze a global peace movement against digital identity and the World Economic Forum's planned Internet of Bodies. Allison McDowell, welcome.
0: Oh, thank you, Bonnie. I'm excited to be here today.
1: I keep up with current events, but because I don't have children, I'm out of touch with what's going on at the very basic level of primary education. For instance, I was taken aback to find out some years ago that cursive writing was no longer taught in school. And then more recently, and this was well before the lockdown, that children are required to do their work on tablets and iPads. Since children are the future, keeping up with what's happening in primary education is key to understanding what is being planned for the future. And as you've pointed out, the future is being planned. There's a tendency for people to think that things just happen or evolve. Could you talk about how being a parent led you into the research you are now doing into how the future is being planned at a global level?

0: Sure. Well, I'm based in Philadelphia. And so my child, who is now in college, they spent, you know, their entire 13 years of, you know, pre-college education in the Philadelphia public schools. And so we're a large urban school district. And most people who have children in urban school districts realize that privatization and transformation of schools as profit centers has been going on for some time. And it took me a number of years as a parent to realize that the brokenness of our schools was being done on purpose, and it was part of a essentially creating markets in data analytics and, you know, outside consultancies in the schools. And so I got started in 2013 when the Boston Consulting Group was contracted with our school district, and they ultimately closed 23 schools in the district and laid off like 3,000 teachers at the time. And so that was sort of my jump start into the education space, becoming more familiar with the way in which children were being taught was being framed as data analytics, and that the rollout of the devices into the schools, which is currently being framed as an equity issue. And my question is, equitable surveillance, you know, equitable digital surveillance now in your homes of children, that was happening not through even necessarily sophisticated computer systems where kids could create, but really it was a consumer model of education where children were being fed content, increasingly justifying rising class sizes, and that kids were just being taught by online education. And even the content that was created was being stored in like Google Classroom. So it was creating value for these mega tech companies that actually have incredible power and are shaping the way, you know, our future is unfolding before us right now. And so that was my trajectory in through the school system, was looking not only at controlling school policy by outside interests through the data analytics, but then the surveillance element as well. And it's important to know that, I mean, schools have always compulsory education. And this is what I didn't know at the time, you know, because I've just learned a lot through, you know, my experience and connecting with other people, is like ultimately schools are meant to condition the next generation to serve the function of power, largely. I mean, that's, you know, powerful interests do not condition lots of free thinkers. I mean, there's an elite class that's allowed to be the free thinkers, but most people are just supposed to toe the line, whatever that next industrial need is, right? And if that means moving kids off the farm into factories, if that means moving kids from the factories into cubicles or, you know, call centers, what's coming next, which is what's coming out of the World Economic Forum the last several years, although it's really been in place since the 70s, is this push towards a global industrially engineered society that is largely run on automation and artificial intelligence and quantum computing and synthetic biology, and which the aim of these very powerful interests that are coming out of the technology and the finance side is to erase physical human bodies and minds as legacy systems and move into finding new ways of extracting value out of this coming generation. And so really the concentration, I'm, you know, in my early 50s, we're hopeless. Like, we're not going to be retrofit really into the system. I'm sure that there's a plan to like ultimately sort of jettison us as soon as possible so they don't have to pay our pensions. But it's the children, especially the toddlers, that in this 2030, 2035 time horizon that they have imagined is who they need to capture into Google's box, so that they never actually know what life is outside of the box of the technology that's been built around them. They're just the fish in the water, and they don't even know the water's there. And the school system is a huge part of that.
1: Yes, exactly. My first experience with your work was listening to a webinar that you gave with Joseph Gonzalez, longtime developer in the gaming industry and combat veteran. In your webinar, he commented on a video, well, you both did, a video game called Minecraft that is very addictive, and specifically that after children or adolescents mastermind craft, they then can move up to even more advanced games. So we're not just talking about fun and games here, but the gaming industry and the military. You have said that understanding gaming and gaming theory is central to everything that is going on. What are these video games all about?
0: Okay, so this is where people have to sort of come along with me into this mind experiment. So if we understand that the capital functions on growth, you cannot have capitalism without a continued growth process. That's simply how it is. And we have come to a point, and I think as people are understanding this quote unquote great reset that's coming out of Davos and Klaus Schwab, is that there is an understanding that consumer consumption and debt is sort of reaching this tipping point, right? That we are reaching a point at which it is no longer sustainable in our present trajectory, at least the global north, you know, in terms of consumption of material goods. And so this reset that is being framed as stakeholder capitalism, like the newer, kinder version of capitalism, will essentially mean conditioning people to live, and I will say sort of live in air quotes, live within smaller physical footprints and virtualized spaces in digital environments. And I think, you know, we've seen that over the past year. When I first started doing this work, I had not imagined that there would be some sort of global health lockdown that would precipitate it. But the idea of shifting people increasingly to normalize living online. You know, and I remember seeing a number of years ago, I went to a lecture at our free library system, and it was a virtual lecture with Snowden. And, you know, he talked about living online. Like, he was in exile, but he was living, his life was being lived online. And that really has struck with me, because we are now living in much more circumscribed, many of us, physical areas, but we are being pushed into the virtual world. And that is where the new economic model of capitalist growth is happening. It is not going to crash and burn. The infrastructure has already been set up to create both augmented reality physical world spaces, which I sort of describe as a global prison planet of augmented reality, of the spatial web. And then there's this parallel world that is linked to the exterior world that is a virtualized world of gaming. And increasingly, the idea is that we will live in these games, and this has been conditioned. I'm not a gamer myself, but that you will have an avatar that is coming out of Epic Games based in the Research Triangle area and their Unreal Engine. They've just launched MetaHumans, which is software that allows people to create very accurate representations of humans in a digital space very rapidly, which is something that used to take a lot of time, so that they can literally virtualize you. And there's been a lot of discussion of late about deep fakes and what that means, but that you will live in a virtual world. And the thing is, these worlds, both of the spatial web, where sensor networks, the Internet of Things, the Internet of Bodies, I live in Philadelphia as a smart city, so we have been seeing the rollout of smart city infrastructure, 5G infrastructure, eventually will be 6G, over the past 7 years or so. But there is much more to be planned, and that will interface with both wearable technology and potentially, you know, biosensor technology that is being developed. It's all military R&D, and much of the simulations that have been the research comes out of a military space. And so capital we will exist as characters in their mind. This is how they imagine it. And I hope that it doesn't come to this, or they're not able to scale it. But those in power imagine that we will be virtualized as almost like characters in the game of our lives and pushed into virtual spaces to consume digital items. And even when we are allowed to go out into the actual real world, we will be trackable and traceable through wearable technologies and this sort of global biosecurity state that is rolling out with these pass systems and digital identity systems will track even our real body as that character in real physical space and then also in virtual space. There is a shift towards something called globalization 4.0, which is the next phase of globalization where they are not only platforming screen-based labor, but also with haptic robotics and controllers so that you would actually like sit in your bedroom and control a factory halfway around the world. And all of that competition for that work, and I say sort of work in air quotes, would be mediated through your digital identity on blockchain systems. So this is all sort of in the works, but it has to still be built out, right? The sensor networks have to be built out. The coding has to be built out. Training the artificial intelligence and the machine learning system still have to be built out. And so what I was seeing as a parent, over the past 5 to 7 years as my child was going through middle and high school was, and under the Obama administration, a huge shift towards STEM education, science, technology, engineering, and math. You know, we come from a humanities family, very limited on literature, creative thinking, like unless it was in robotics, huge push towards STEM because what those in power knew was that their plan was to build the spatial web, to build the internet of bodies, to build this global prison planet, essentially, and that they needed the children to be willing participants in making that happen, and that it would happen under the guise of a fun game, right? You would code these games and it would be normalized that you would live in gaming environments. And even today in school classrooms, there is a push for like behavioral management systems that are gamified where you're a cartoon and teachers zing children points and script for good behavior that they can then exchange for digital items. And that is all about conditioning kids to live in a virtual economy, which is how sort of the capitalist growth model intends to move. It's going to go inward into this other dimension of the virtual world. But the children have to code it. And the Minecraft, which is owned by Microsoft, which also owns HoloLens and which is military technology, and is working on the haptic robotics and DNA programming and LinkedIn. The idea of getting children excited to code to Minecraft, which is essentially both a gaming system and a virtual world building system, and it has its own economic layer to it, is to normalize that is how life happens.
1: I'm speaking with pioneering independent researcher Ellison McDowell. Today's show, Gaming Our Lives, Pay for Success Finance. I'm Bonnie Faulkner. This is Guns and Butter. Yes, you've brought this up, and I was taught that one of the main characteristics of capitalism is that it must grow or expand. You have written that, quote, in order for capitalism to continue on a beautiful planet of finite resources, the plan is to shift growth to digital realms, which is what you've been discussing. How is virtual capitalism going to piggyback on real world capitalism?
0: Okay, so one of my other research focuses, part of my ability to see this, I think, is that I'm living in a city where a lot of these elements are happening. We have a city with a lot of people that are living on, you know, very low income. The economic prospects are not great, but then we also have elite universities like Wharton Business School that are plotting out programs of how to sort of manage this transition. And one of the key figures, sort of thinkers in this space, his name is Kevin Werbach, and he's a professor at Wharton Business School. And so his two areas of expertise, he's written a book on gamification, which is, again, about like embedded in behavioral economics and nudges. And again, that came in very largely under Obama with Cass Sunstein and Thaler, this idea of like behaviorist treatment of behavior through a game, these leaderboards. His other expertise is in blockchain, which is tracking digital assets. And right now people are really fixated on Bitcoin and cryptocurrency and this perception of sort of easy money and this gold rush in expansive crypto spaces, where many people who are not steeped in the background of Bitcoin, who are new to this area, are not necessarily following parallel developments in like the central banking digital currency system. And the way I see it is that ultimately what is coming are markets and human capital. Markets in controlling people as characters in this online video game, because with automation, they won't really be able to need that many more people to do the quote unquote work. That work will be outsourced to AI and robotics. And so they need a new profit center for the human beings that are left in the equation who are essentially disposable, you know, dispossessed by this next round of, you know, enclosures that are happening. And so what is going to happen is in this game, and I sort of call it like the game in air quotes, the game is both in a smart environment in which you are tracked within a smart environment, and we're being normalized for this through the contact tracing, as well as in a gamified environment, that there are whole systems of finance that have been set up called social impact investing that are being framed as benevolent, that are being framed as solving poverty and fixing the environment, that are predicated on an idea of impact data, which essentially enables widespread data surveillance of populations of ecosystems and the full-on financialization of all of that. And that is actually fed through the United Nations Sustainable Development Goals, which if people are not looking closely at what is happening with those goals, they are actually an extension now of the World Economic Forum. So it is corporate capture of ostensible true needs around poverty and around environmental devastation. But the tracking system to run the global capital to ostensibly fix the problem as data analytics requires the implementation of these sensor networks that will essentially kill the planet for mining the rare minerals, the energy to run the data centers, the water to cool the data centers, the e-waste. But they need to reframe, essentially capture the progressive mind through this idea of sustainability and equity to essentially create an artificial intelligence coup of the whole planet, of life, natural life on the planet, which sounds kind of fantastical, but that is actually what is happening right now, is that the smart sensor systems are going in, the satellites are going up, people have been conditioned to unquestioningly think if it says sustainable, it's good, that like they would never know that it's Exxon behind it. You know, they don't dig into where the money is coming from for these. And the fear-based element that has come through the health situation over the past year has made people really willing to do whatever in terms of even incredible level of surveillance and restrictions on civil liberties in the name of safety. And so it's all been sort of very teed up, and you know, it's hard to fathom how it has gotten this way. But my lens, which is different from a lot of people who are contesting this Great Reset narrative, is that this is a logical through line. Again, I'm in Philadelphia, you know, with the Declaration of Independence and the Constitution, but those documents were always considered certain groups of people disposable, you know, enslaved people, indigenous people, and that was because of the economics of dispossession and control of people's labor. And so now with what is coming with this planned automation of the earth, all humans, including, you know, the white community, falls under that disposable category. And so really in my mind, what we need to revisit as we are approaching being pushed into this virtualized, militarized video game of behavioral compliance and improvement according to these sustainable development goals is a return to sort of affirming the idea of indigenous resurgence, of children of the earth and natural connections and reciprocity and being in right relationship to the earth, which is counter to everything that is actually coming through this technocratic, industrial engineered simulated world that is being put out by those in power, and looking very much to like the farmers in India, the Sikh farmers in India who are standing in their faith practice to stand up for natural life in the face of sort of this synthetic biology sensor-based program.
1: You have pointed out that the gaming industry is the intertwining of military, entertainment, and global finance grounded in military state surveillance, and that the ultimate goal then is control and containment, not liberation.
0: Yes. No, it's I mean, and that's why I was really glad to get the invitation on this program, because a book that was really influential for me, and I encourage people to read it, especially the first three chapters, is Yasha Levine's book, Surveillance Valley. And I know many people, know of Shoshana Zuboff and surveillance capitalism, but their theses are sort of different. In her framing is that the internet has been broken and it needs to get righted. But Levine's framing is that the internet has always been a military operation and is functioning as intended. And so that is the framing that I use, is understanding cloud computing and the internet generally is as a military operation. And while it might be convenient and fun and efficient and let us do things, it is conditional. It is all founded on this larger history. So the video gaming industry is emergent out of the warfare fighting simulation industry. And a lot of work in developing this idea of synthetic people, of chat bots, conversation bots, and increasingly it will be these avatar characters, is being done at the Institute for Creative Technologies, and that's at the University of Southern California. And so when that was created, I believe in the late 1990s, it was done with the Army Research Lab and high-level executive at Disney. And so it has been this wedding of, you know, they said, hey, you know, the military wants to do really good simulations and the entertainment and media industry wants to do really good simulations. And how do we collaborate in ways that we can leverage each other's expertise in this area? And so, you know, this work has been done for, you know, almost 20 years going on. And, you know, if you're in those spaces, you probably know. But most people really are not aware that that's what the origins are. And when I was doing work in the education space, increasingly children were being put onto educational gaming systems. You know, my child actually was on Study Island. So it was linking learning with games and leaderboards, again, conditioning this sort of competitive aspect, but learning according to artificial intelligence-led pathways and feedback loops. There was a program called Reasoning Mind, which was a math program that was rolled out in Texas, I believe. And Texas is a center of sort of the rollout of this human capital finance industry that's coming. And it had a little chat bot with a little robot, little orange robot, you know, pop-up figure that would be the sort of little tutor for the children. And the children were getting attached to this character. And it was acting as though, you know, it was an entity, you know, like kids, their understanding of reality and what's real and what's not real and their emotional connections to things are being manipulated, right? So these gaming systems were being woven into the education space and conditioning, again, to this larger gaming system. And in 2013, the Democratic National Convention was in Philadelphia, and the Atlantic Magazine was hosting a number of panels all that week in a sports bar downtown, and they were open to the public. And I had a friend who said that I should really come to this one session, that it was about education in the creative economy. And so I was able to do that, and I went down, and I don't normally go to these sorts of things, but it was quite fancy, and they had, you know, open bar in the middle of the day, and they had all sorts of gift bags, and, you know, it was quite nice. And they had a panel, and this panel was, there was Suzanne DelBene, who was a former Microsoft from Washington State, who headed the Internet of Things Caucus. And I think Constance Steinkuhler, who had been at the University of Wisconsin-Madison, but now at UC Irvine, who was a specialist in gaming in education. And I believe his name is Paul Megan. He's the head of Epic Games that I had mentioned in North Carolina, and one of our like progressive city council people and the moderator. And so throughout this session, and this was, you know, in 2016, they just kept repeating, this is Paul Megan, that the children needed to be trained to code his video games, which I thought was a really narrow perspective on education in the creative economy, that really the focus of this whole session was about training kids to code the video games. You know, and it wasn't until about a year and a half later that I really came to the realization that he meant they needed to code this virtual world that we were going to be put in. Like that was this generation's job, was to code not his video games, but actually the virtual world. And so Epic Games, they have one of their big games is called Fortnite, and it's a multiplayer, you know, war fighting game. And that game was actually scaled with capital from Tencent, which is in China. It's one of the largest entities in China. And so Tencent owns 40% of Epic Games, and they help scale Fortnite, which is this fighting game. And Tencent actually has many interests, but they have their own social credit scoring system. They're connected to WeChat Pay that has facial recognition payment systems. They're connected to many of these new digital currency frameworks. And the other element is when you're doing a multiplayer game, there's all sorts of data analytics and socio-behavioral analytics that can come out of these systems, right? And so if you wanted to understand how different communities might engage in asymmetrical warfare, you know, you might create a incredibly popular global video game and like let it run for 5 or 6 years around the world. And then you would have all sorts of data analytics about sort of the psychometrics of different populations. You know, do they play Fortnite differently in Alabama than London, than Goa, than, you know, what is the culture? What is the strategic or collective mindset of these different groups? And again, conditioning kids to, you know, digital economic systems and socializing online through gaming. Cory Doctorow has a really good book called For the Win for Young Adults that taught me a lot about sort of these virtual worlds and virtual economics. So, you know, I think it's a militarized space. Kevin Werbach, again, from Wharton, he, you know, speaks to the Wharton alumni who are the ones setting up this game. And he says, you know, a lot of people don't even know they're in a game. And the best place to be is to be the designer of the game, because then you get to set the rules. And if what we imagine in this next set of financial institutions are not just selling video games, it's not about the sales of video games or the sales of pharmaceuticals or the sales of products. It's actually, as Zuboff speaks to, behavioral surplus and predictive analytics and making predictions about behavior change. And that is what the Sustainable Development Goals are, and that is what has been set up by the Global Impact Investment Network with Judith Rodin and the Rockefeller Foundation and the Impact Management Project, is that they are setting up the game in measured behavior change according to set standards and then tracking everyone as an entity on their game board. But they can ultimately change up the rules whenever they want.
1: I'm speaking with pioneering independent researcher Ellison McDowell. Today's show, Gaming Our Lives, Pay for Success Finance. I'm Bonnie Faulkner. This is Guns and Butter. So when someone interacts with virtual space online, is that person simultaneously being profiled?
0: So there are a number of things that are still in process. The predictive profiling necessitates having interoperable data. So in previous years, our data lived and was scattered about in all sorts of different places. And their goal is to create, the World Wide Web Consortium has been working for a long time on self-sovereign, they call it self-sovereign digital identity. And they would like to create, likely blockchain, an interoperable data system that represents all of you, all of your digital dust, you know, everything from, you know, where you parked on the street on your pay, you know, credit card parking space to your birth certificate, to your property, to your jury duty, to your voting. They would like that all in one thing, because if they can create a vast data lake of you in real time, that is the optimal predictive analytics, both on your past behavior and their prediction for what your future behavior will be. I actually put out on social media last week, like, will there be a digital identity for your avatar in the virtual world? Will they link? The goal, I think, in the push for mixed reality is that they are actually working in ways that you will link dimensionally virtual spaces and physical spaces. So if you have a virtual representation of your home office and you're in your home office and you move the pencil can to the other side of your desk, when you're next back in your virtual space office, it will be on the side you placed it on.
1: Wow.
0: And I don't know the technology of how they're doing that, but that is in their headspace. Their goal is to actually create, and I don't know if it's string theory, like I don't know exactly how that happens, but is to have a fully censored environment that your physical space mirrors this virtual space. Now, I know that in the physical space, the goal is these interoperable identities, self-sovereign identities is what they're called. They're being sold to us as privacy protecting, that we can own our own data and that we will be much more valuable. And sort of what I'm trying to reframe the conversation is to say there's a backdoor that's been built into blockchain. It's called the Enigma protocol that MIT developed that allows them to query on encrypted data. So the futures markets that are coming online, which is the finance side, which is the Goldman Sachs, the UBS Bank, the Deutsche Bank, the Vatican Bank, the SoftBank, these folks to move their capital in human futures, because what is being set up now are futures markets in behavior change. And that is necessitated because if we imagine that the last global economic crash was related to housing, that they created these synthetic debt obligations to channel global capital. And as that fell apart in the decade following, the wealth has only continued to become more concentrated. The next synthetic product of debt that they can use, the only thing that's really bigger than housing are human bodies. And so human bodies are being repackaged as future debt obligations. And I believe that that is inherently what is behind the controlled demolition of the global economic system, is to make us dependent on the state, to offer a UBI as part of this money to stay in the game, and that we will be controlled through our digital identity systems, and we will become debt commodities, burdens on the state. And through a new system that is being put in place called Pay for Success Finance, which are literally privatizing the entire social welfare system and remaking it as an investment opportunity in human capital, that they can securitize us and gamble on, put us on pathways to keep us busy of self-improvement, whether that is improving your health, improving your mental health, getting off of drugs, taking drugs, you know, now they're legalizing all these psychedelics, you know, managing you as a continuum of care program, according to measured behavior change, and then betting on whether or not you'll comply. And so that is their new game. That is the ultimate game that they are playing, is both you as a real person and potentially you as a virtual character. Will you comply with the pathway that you have been put on? And they are swapping the global prison industrial complex for an open air prison, where instead of guards, you now have social workers, healthcare providers, and educators. And they're the ones who are doing the guarding and making sure that you stay on your pathway of self-improvement on your UBI. And I equate it largely to looking at what happened to indigenous communities, where, and that's why AI as the settler colonizer is that, you know, when this manifest destiny, you know, premise involved removal of the existing occupants who were connected to these ancestral lands into different areas that were removing their economic independence, removing their culture, removing their like direct relationships into the environment, making them dependent on the state, and then breaking treaties and not fulfilling obligations and breaking down families and cultural traditions. And that the whole premise that is advancing under Agenda 21 is moving us into mega cities. And then like, essentially we're all Lakota, you know, at this, I mean, that is the fate that befalls us unless we can kind of reckon with that past history and bring it forward into this, like, what are the implications of the ghost dance period for this moment in which synthetic biology, virtualization, militarization could push us into a virtual world, or at least our children.
1: Yes, exactly. And these are hard concepts for people to grasp. The global power elite have plans for the world's future that you research and document in great detail. In order to understand these plans, a new vocabulary is required, which most people don't have. For instance, you write about, quote, players on a hexagonally tiled board of GPS coordinates. What does this mean, And what is the significance of hexagons, that is six-sided tiles?
0: Oh, well, it's interesting. So there are a lot of layers to this, actually. In military simulations, hexagons are apparently like the most efficient use of tiling space. And so, you know, even down to bees and the honeycombs, that they're in hexagons because it's the most efficient use of material. You know, it's interesting because there is an element in play here that sounds incredibly sensational, but is accurate of a push towards what they call transhumanism, which is sort of this cybernetic remaking of humans in interfacing with technological and mechanical systems. Both people know about, like Elon Musk is, you know, trotting out his Neuralink implant, but even down to sort of injectable nanorobotics, you know, which are happening. So these transhumanists talk about that they essentially sort of want to hook us into a giant consciousness, like a hive mind. And so we need to look at both how they understand nature, like bees and drones and the hive, that they imagine a future in which individuality is subjected into this sort of homogenous globalist prospect, you know, and the hexagons are part of that. I will also say the hexagons are, it's a motif. You'll see it everywhere once you start looking for it. If you look at a cube, like as a line drawing, and you pivot it, it actually becomes a hexagon. And so hexagons are also often used in blockchain as the graphics, both is these blocks and as the hexagon, as a tilted cube and with a hexagon outline. And so the blocks are, again, essentially breaking people down into just tiny bits and bytes of data, like virtualizing them as digital assets. So there's that. The hexagonal tile element is used in military simulation wargaming planning. And even the like ride sharing companies like Uber talk about like hexing the world. They use their coordinate systems in terms of connecting drivers to ride requests using this tile-based hexagonal system. And I had put in like one of my recent blog posts, even like the Settlers of Catan. You know, there are a number of like tabletop board gaming systems that are hexagonally based. So it is about using efficient use of space. It has the military elements. The GPS piece of this is that this global prison planet, sort of the internet of bodies that is being spoken about by the World Economic Forum and major, you know, global consulting firms, is that it is tracked not only by the 5G, like the telecommunications cellular infrastructure, but actually through satellite systems. And we are seeing those satellites going up now, satellite whole constellations to track people that are in non-dense urban areas, to continue to track people through these GPS coordinates and sensor-based systems, which, you know, even at a very basic level, a phone is one of these sensors. And early last year in the COVID unfolding, there was an op-ed in the Harvard Business Review where they were talking about vaccine distribution as an equity issue. And they were saying the plans were to track the children in Africa through a company called Macro Eyes from space to predict the vaccine uptake. And so they were sort of straight out saying that the plans were to track populations for desired behaviors. And again, I often say we need to take into consideration what is the power structure there, you know, cui bono, who is benefiting from the existing power structure and how it is being rolled out, and to sort of interrogate, as you said, the vocabulary of equity, right? Is that truly equity that your children are non-consensually tracked from space, you know, to pursue a certain behavior that Harvard Business School interests desire? And I think that if you actually dig into what equity is and consent, that you would probably question that premise. So that's hexagons. I mean, I will also say there are some, you know, there's some stuff going on in terms of like long-standing secret brotherhoods and other things. So this idea of hexing something, that's another element. Like there are different ways of using language, both from a propaganda standpoint, from a double entendre standpoint, from a diversionary standpoint, and then some that are symbolic. So I do believe that this idea of hex and the historic meaning of hexing is layered in there as well. It's at multiple levels.
1: I'm speaking with pioneering independent researcher Allison McDowell. Today's show, Gaming Our Lives, Pay for Success Finance. I'm Bonnie Faulkner. This is Guns and Butter. You made a comment on Twitter that I can't locate at the moment, but it had to do with your feeling that your research had catapulted you 15, 20 years or more into the future. What does the world look like in, say, 20 years, assuming these global plans come to fruition?
0: Well, I keep hoping that they're not going to be able to scale this. So I will just say that. I mean, I think a lot of people find what I talk about depressing. And I will say many of these plans have been contemplated, you know, even since the late 19th century, the idea of technocracy and industrial engineered societies, and then really amping up in the 70s with Brzezinski and the Trilateral Commission. And, you know, in the 40s with cybernetics. So all of these ideas have been bubbling along for quite some time, and they have not yet fully manifested. So I'm not saying that this is an absolute foregone conclusion, but actually my child was saying, like, in 2018, Mom, you have to write this as a story because it's just too hard for people to understand. So I have a blog. It's called wrenchinthegears.com, and I have a series of posts. It's 7 posts called Building Sanctuary, actually. And it was laying out what I saw, a scenario in which this would play out. And, you know, Philadelphia is a center of the heroin epidemic. And I sort of opened the scene of this scenario in the last several years, and it's gotten even worse under lockdowns and people having, you know, more and more stress and mental health challenges, is that, you know, we were having people, you know, ODing in the parks, and the librarians were being set up with Narcan to try to give a basic line assistance to people. And so this scenario was that there are sort of large warehouses where dispossessed people are essentially hooked up into virtual reality headsets and in very minimal accommodations, you know, gulags, dorms, warehoused, and then provided very minimal physical amenities, but then told to live in a virtual space. And so that is my fear, is that the collapse of the malls, the retail, all of the big box stores, and then everybody was like moved into the Walmarts and put in VR headsets. And, you know, there's some very striking images actually on the internet that sort of depict that, this sort of dystopic future, that here's a UBI. If you actually want to eat real food, you're going to only be able to afford gruel, but in virtual reality, you know, get the steak. It's like the Matrix sort of situation. And I do feel like we're moving towards the Matrix. There's a tremendous amount where we talk about the military and Hollywood of predictive programming. And there are folks in my social media circles who are much savvier about aligning all of the movies that have been sort of laying out the pieces of this, the Minority Reports and many other films. And in this future, it was kids. I had 2 sisters, and they were stuck on these Chromebooks and these feedback loops. And the one was the rebellious, and then the one was just a striver trying to get ahead, trying to earn the badges and get the points so that they could, you know, help their parents out. And the younger one was pushed into self-harm. And so they were trying to find a social worker that would actually help them. And the people in the resistance movement were the disposable people, the people who were never put on blockchain because they weren't even valued at that lower level, the people who were, you know, veterans or people who had disabilities or, you know, the poor, the disposable ones. And shortly after I wrote that piece, like less than 6 weeks later, Philadelphia was doing a major push out of encampments, largely of people who were suffering from addiction, as part of a big gentrification process. And, you know, I knew some people who were organizing in that space, and I was down there, and it was just like my story was coming to life. These are the people from my book. Actually, at the time, there were these 2 sisters from my story. There were 3, but they showed up, these little girls in school uniforms, and they said, you know, do you know where we can get food? And so ever since that point, we talk about time and continuums, but I'm like, is there some continuum? Like, I hope I didn't manifest this by writing this story. I mean, I'm sure I'm not making myself that important. I know I'm not that important, but there is this sense of what we feed, we grow. And so I'm trying to keep a balance between informing people, giving them an intelligence of what sociopathic billionaires have in mind to do to the world, whether they can accomplish it or not, and then manifesting an alternative to that? Like, what is a manifesto of life, an affirmation of natural life that is counter to a synthetically engineered version of life, like GMO life writ large with nanotech?
1: It sounds like what you are describing, in the global elite's own words, is a negation of the natural world and a forced leap into an artificial synthetic one, and that this is already taking place. According to mystics, the portal or door into the sacred, or rather the sacred experience, is through nature. So a virtual reality sounds anti-spiritual and anti-life.
0: Yes. I mean, and that's the amazing thing for me was I have been working on this. People say years. It hasn't really been years. You know, I don't want to lift myself up as the expert because I think we're all experts in different parts. But I've really been, my blog started in 2016. And so, you know, I was trying different things because it really is a structure. I had someone sort of give a comment recently saying like I had a just one narrow focus. And I'm like, no, actually what I'm trying to give people is a schema because it touches on everything from food to empire to poverty to health. It's a structure. And it is an anti-life structure. And so the people who, when this all happened a year ago, March, who connected with me, it was a mix of people in holistic medicine, artists and musicians, but also people of faith and all different faith practices. And what's very challenging in this system where the plan is for the pay for success finance, the privatization of social welfare, the turning of poverty and trauma into a profit center is that many people offering welfare services, it happens through faith communities, all kinds of faith communities. And so they are being pulled in into this program, I think some knowingly and some not knowingly, to be harnessed to this anti-life program. And so I've been actually trying to speak to people of all different faiths to say, like, this is this moment of reckoning of the scorched path or the green path. Like, are we pursuing a program of life, of natural life, in a sense of something that is beyond ourselves, our limited human understanding, that there is a greater power at work in the world, a greater, more magnificent thing? Or are we walking the path that humans know all of the thing, the scientists know all the things. We are just a machine to be engineered at both our cellular level and all the way up to our social systems, and that we will just be engineered. And so to me, it is standing in a place of spirit and sacredness. I sort of frame it as sacred and profane. And understanding this as a global program, this is a global takeover, attempted global coup, is that it's people throughout the world and whatever their faith traditions are that need to stand in their practice and access these larger energetic systems to affirm life against anti-life, but then to have solidarity with one another in this moment. Because to me, that is the supreme connection, is if we understand that we are in a game, that the end will be AI settler colonization and the erasure of natural life, not just for human beings, but all natural life, from the moss to the eagles, you know, to all animism out there, that will join us together if we understand that. And if we understand what is happening as a colonial project and an imperial project and a military project, that it is an effort towards peace and faith and right relationships. And that in that way, if we could step into that space, that there is this profound potential for a larger reckoning and awakening.
1: I have enjoyed videos of your short ceremonies at locations where this virtual world is being created. It feels like you are setting your intentions in these acts. How would you describe the intention of your ceremonies, and where did you get the idea for these?
0: Well, so my training, my background is in art history and cultural landscapes. So I never thought that this was the landscape that I would map. But to me, I map a lot of things online, like LinkedIn, grants, 990s, webinars, white papers. But then where possible, I like to actually go and see it because, you know, I like to go into the cubicle at Harvard and know where the social impact bonds came from because they came from a person and a place. And it's often the banality of evil, right? Like you it's not some, you know, dragon in a lair in a cave. It's just an office park, right? These things get plotted out in office parks. And so I had the gift actually this summer of spending some time on sacred Lakota land. And I had a friend who said, you know, we have to pray. We have to have come from a place of gratitude and we need to pray because this is big and you should take medicine from the land back with you. And I, you know, I wasn't sure. And they were pretty insistent. They're like, nope, this is what you have to do. So I'm like, I will try. So I had been working on trying to set up a garden and there was sagebrush there. And so I cleared out underneath the sage. It's very windy there. And so there had been like some trash and stuff and it's very dry and things don't really decay. So like I was pulling out under the sagebrush, like bits and pieces of foil or plastic and things. And then when I got it all cleaned up towards my last days there, I pruned some of the branches and I took it with me. And on the way back, I was visiting these places. I said, I want to see this. Like, I want to see Berkshire Hathaway. I want to see the Lumina Foundation. I want to, you know, I want to see Knowledge Works and just to see them because like goodness knows, I don't know when I'm going to be able to get out on the open road again. And it was rainy and I was in Indianapolis and I had a lovely friend, you know, we built these crazy relationships online who's in India and they're like, Allison, you need to sage Eli Lilly. And so I'm like, okay. So I go to the drugstore and I buy a lighter and I'm terrible with the light. But you know, I was just saying we don't consent because I think that's one of these things. And I'm not really someone who really focuses on the secret, you know, the conspiracy side of things, but they would say, oh, they have to ask you, they have to tell you what they're doing. So I'm like, I'm going to just show up and say, I don't consent to the human capital bond program. I don't consent to being a virtualized character in a military video game. And as the mothers of the world, I'm standing here to say, you don't have our permission to do this. And I think so many people feel overwhelmed. They feel like I know something really big is going on. I don't know what to do. I can't start a whole independent community by myself. Like there's not a bunch of people to organize with. Like what do I do? And so I'm saying you don't have to do all the things. Like sometimes if you just step out and into saying what you want, you know, and I don't know. I'm not saying that this is the perfect answer. It's just what I chose to do was to see it, to witness it. And that's something, you know, when I was looking at like James Baldwin, you know, he was a witness to these things. Like someone has to witness it, to stand witness and to refuse. And so that is in my power. And that put that responsibility on me. I'm trying to do the best I can. And if it empowers other people to surface these things in where they are, because it's all over the world, I do feel like the world is out of balance. A lot of this is about electrical engineering, electrical systems, signals intelligence. Maybe there's some way of putting forth a powerful intention to right things, to acknowledge the brokenness and to say we want to make things right and to ask for guidance in making them right. If you did that times hundreds or thousands or tens of thousands of people from a peaceful, loving place, that could make a difference. And who's to say it wouldn't? One of the places I went, there's a lot happening around Baltimore, and I went to where the Catonsville Nine, where the Berrigans and their supporters burned the draft records in that parking lot. And there was a historic marker by a library, but it wasn't that parking lot, and I'd seen it in the clip, and I was very moved by that action that they took and the consequences of that action. And it turns out as we were pulling out of the library parking lot, I saw from the footage opposite side of the street where it had happened. It's just a parking lot, right? It's just a parking lot. And so we pulled in and I said, I want to just put down some tobacco and say thank you. And in doing that, in this small little strip of grass, there was a piece of wire there, like gauge wire, like a, you know, a 5 gallon handle bucket kind of wire. And it was in the shape of a G. You know, like, and to me, that was a sign. Like God was in this place. Like however you imagine God or the creator or this larger force, that the ripples of that action, even though it to many people who might not know was just a parking lot, are still there.
1: Allison McDowell, I am so impressed with how you have mastered these difficult subjects. Thank you so much.
0: Well, thank you for the opportunity to share. And like I said, I'm working on a glossary in a better organized website. So hopefully I'll have that together soon.

I've been speaking with Allison McDowell. 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Guns and Butter is produced by Bonnie Faulkner, Yaro Mako, and Tony Rango. 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

0: 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On this episode of Code Pink Radio, we examine the big questions. How did we get here? How did Trump and MAGA capture the working class? What was the role of evangelicalism in the further rightward shift of a country already complicit in genocide? Let's connect the dots between Christian female indoctrination into patriarchy and Pete Hegseth, a Secretary of War, instituting Christian prayer at a Pentagon bent on carnage. These are the big questions. To gain insight, we'll speak with Dr. Kristen Cobez-Dume. She's the best-selling author and professor of history and gender studies at Calvin University in Grand Rapids, Michigan. Her most recent books include Jesus and John Wayne, How White Evangelicals Corrupted a Faith and Fractured a Nation, and Live, Laugh, Love, The Secret History of White Christian Women and the World They Made. Welcome to Code Pink Radio, Kristen Cobez-Dume. I think many of us are asking the same question. How did we get here? How did we arrive in a fascist, patriarchal state that supports Israel's live stream genocide, actually funds it? I'm hoping that we can begin to answer this question during our conversation. So welcome to Code Pink Radio.
1: Thank you for having me. Good to be here.
0: Yeah, I'm really excited about your new book, Live, Laugh, Love, and what it means to understanding or having a better understanding of the political landscape that we find ourselves in. So according to the National Election Pool Consortium, which feeds ABC News, CBS News, CNN, and NBC News, 82% of white evangelicals backed Donald Trump, a number that was virtually identical in 2016 and 2020. So Professor Dume, you teach history, you teach gender studies. Why are white evangelicals supporting a man who scoffs at morality, brags about abusing women, grabbing at them, unleashes a brutal ICE militia, and tears families apart? This doesn't sound Christian to me. If you think of Christian values as loving God and loving your neighbor.
1: Oh, that's a really good question. And, you know, that question was at the heart of my previous book, Jesus and John Wayne, which looked at how evangelical ideals of masculinity, of a rugged and militant Christian manhood actually paved the way for somebody like Donald Trump, because it essentially said, times are so threatening.

0: that we don't need traditional Christian virtues. What we need is a man who will fight for us. And it's actually even better if he doesn't exhibit traditional Christian virtues. We need somebody who's going to be ruthless, right? To defend faith, family, and nation. So that was that book, but that's only half the story, because there are also, if you look at the world of white Christian women, and especially conservative white Christian women, they are also brought up with a value system that prepares them to accept somebody like Donald Trump. Not only prepares them for masculine leadership, also tells them it is their God-ordained duty to submit to the authority of the men that God has placed in power over them. Their own families, their own churches are hierarchically ordered, organized, right? And everybody is supposed to submit to the person with more power over them. You can see how these theological teachings and the way in which they order their own lives, then it's not such a leap to authoritarian politics writ large. I also look at things like the prosperity gospel, that just these teachings run through the Christian subculture, which essentially baptizes power and wealth. So anybody with power, with money, clearly God has ordained that person to leadership. And once again, you can kind of see how you can get a person like Donald Trump and the MAGA movement and baptize it as Christian.
1: Professor Dumez, I'm so pleased to have you on Code Pink Radio, because I think so many of us are just in disbelief at what we are witnessing. You write in your book, Live, Laugh, Love, Christians hold many core beliefs in common, that God created the world, humanity fell into sin, Christ redeemed the world, and believers should live lives of Christian obedience. But how we understand and apply these teachings changes across time and place. In a nutshell, explain the evolution from Calvinism, which you know intimately, to Christian nationalism.
0: Yeah, there's, if you look into the world of, Christian nationalism, or what we now call Christian nationalism, it's actually complicated. You have a number of different theological strands coming together. You have prosperity gospel teachings that if you are obedient, God will bless you. If the nation is obedient, God will bless the nation. Therefore, if you can coerce people into obedience, it's actually good for everybody, because ultimately they too will be blessed, right? Or they're going to be pushed out or punished, but, right? That this is kind of the formula to success and to national flourishing. With the Calvinism, you also bring a sense of hierarchy and order of some people God has granted authority to, you know, men and leaders. And the rest are called to submit to that authority. And that is your act of obedience. You submit to the authorities placed over you as you submit to God, right? And so you can see these strands coming together in what we call Christian nationalism today, in what we look at teachings like the Seven Mountains Mandate, for example. This is a theology that influenced figures like Charlie Kirk. This is the idea that it is Christians' responsibility not just to be faithful in their own lives, in their own families, but it is also their calling to affect all spheres of society, every sector of society, including government, including education. This is a form of dominionism. Christians are to take dominion from the top down over all sectors of society. These are the kinds of theologies that have shaped millions and millions of Americans.
1: You've been called, you tell us in your book, Live, Laugh, Love, The Secret History of White Christian Women and the World They Made, that just came out in September. You tell us that I have been called a child of the devil. So why is this? And to what degree is there pushback from Christian women who are told their purpose in life is to love God through submission to authority?
0: Yeah. It's very important to realize that while conservative Christians get a lot of attention these days, and rightly so, if you look at survey data, you can see that conservative Christians, conservative white Christians in particular, are the key voting bloc that has elected Trump two times. And they're the key demographic behind the wider MAGA movement. That said, they are not the only Christians in this country. There are progressive white Christians. There are anti-Trump white evangelicals. There are, of course, Black Christians and Hispanic Christians and, you know, different denominations. But what happens, particularly inside evangelical spaces or inside some of these high control religious spaces, is that dissenters need to be punished. Right. And one of the things that I look at in Live, Laugh, Love is looking at how power dynamics work inside these spaces. What happens when somebody inside a conservative evangelical organization reads their Bible and reads, no, we need to love our neighbors. We need to love the immigrant. We need to love even our enemies, that God is calling us to do something that doesn't actually align with the MAGA agenda right now. What happens to these people is more often than not, they are viciously attacked. They are shamed. They are shunned, right? And because I am a Christian, I have one foot in that evangelical world. I don't identify as an evangelical, but I do teach at a Christian university, and a lot of my readers are inside those spaces. And so the same tactics have been used against me, attempts to get me fired, you know, to call me out as apostate, to question my Christian faith, when, you know, really what I'm doing out here is I'm writing as a historian, but it's harder for them to cancel me because I also happen to be a Christian.
1: It's hard not to see a connection between the kind of vilification that is being waged on those who challenge the teachings of submission to authority in the Christian arena, as well as the Zionist Jewish arena. I mean, there are people, you know, anti-Zionist Jews are told, oh, you're self-hating. How could you abandon our tribe? It sounds very similar.
0: Yeah. Well, I think we can speak more generally that right-wing politics really thrives on an us versus them framework, right? That you are either with us or you are against us. We have God on our side, and therefore, if you are against us, you are against God. With this kind of this doesn't just feed polarization, although it very much does feed polarization. It is also a page out of the authoritarian handbook, right? If you know your 20th century history, you know that this is a kind of the essential bedrock for authoritarian politics, demonization of, you know, quote unquote, the other. Compromise is not what they're going for. And I think this was one of the frustrating things. And we talk a lot about having a polarized society in America today. Social scientists will tell you that we are dealing with asymmetrical polarization. This is not two equal sides pushing back against each other. This is largely a right wing that has zero interest in reaching across the aisle, zero interest in compromise, in finding mutual solutions, right? And so we have to keep that in mind. This is asymmetrical polarization, and the right thrives by keeping that us versus them framework alive and well.
1: Do you think that framework is falling apart, is collapsing as we approach the midterms? Are more and more Christians and those who have supported Donald Trump saying, you know what, I didn't sign up for this?
0: We will see. We will see. Recent history hasn't been very encouraging. We've been through a lot in the last decade, and nothing has been able to shake that, essentially that right-wing framing of our problems. Even economic challenges up until now have not broken through the ideology. That's how ideology works. It gives you the framework through which to see your economic circumstances. So even if your paycheck isn't stretching, even if the price of groceries is high, you know, like, think about how often we talked about the price of eggs under Biden. And, you know, it's taken a lot worse than, you know, high price eggs to even kind of break through. So it remains to be seen whether economic circumstances can actually, break through the ideological framing. It hasn't happened yet. It might happen in the midterms. We'll see.
1: Well, let's hope. So for those who just tuned in, I'm Marcy Winograd. Welcome to Code Pink Radio. My guest is Kristen Cobiz-Dumez. She's a best-selling author, a professor of history at Calvin University in Grand Rapids, Michigan, where she teaches history and gender studies. Her most recent books include Jesus and John Wayne, How White Evangelicals Corrupted a Faith and Fractured a Nation, and Live, Laugh, Love, The Secret History of White Christian Women and the World They Made just came out in September of 2026. So in your book, you talk about how Christians may view Trump through this vessel theology, the idea that God uses morally flawed or unconventional leaders to achieve righteous political judicial ends. So tell us more about this vessel business and why this vessel seems so impenetrable.
0: Yeah, that has been a theology that has been particularly popular in charismatic spaces, but has bled over into mainstream evangelicalism as well. The idea that, you know, God works in surprising ways and that God can use an imperfect vessel, an imperfect man such as Donald Trump to achieve his ends. And this is a very handy excuse for giving support to a man that is objectively immoral, right? Who is hardly your poster boy for family values. These are supposedly moral majority Christians, right? That has been their brand for decades now, their self-proclaimed brand. And Donald Trump is obviously ill-fitting for that brand. But no worries. They have a theology that explains, no. You know, the threat is so great. God is lifting up this man. It's weird, but that just makes it, you know, all the more miraculous. And that Donald Trump is God's anointed one. And so it doesn't matter that he's immoral. In fact, that might even make him better able to meet this moment. And he is going to use his ruthlessness to protect Christianity and to do God's bidding on earth. This comes out of, like I said, charismatic traditions. It also aligns with the Seven Mountains Dominionism, the idea that you don't necessarily need moral people, you just need powerful people who align with your ultimate political goals.
1: So what are the ultimate political goals here? In terms of, you talk about how perhaps they support him because he is a warrior, as reckless and as immoral as he is, that perhaps they feel they need somebody like him to really protect what? The family, female submission, what?
0: Yep, they want to protect their lifestyle, the way that they order their lives. But not just by giving them the space in private to live, to structure their families around patriarchy, to raise their children according to their conservative Christian beliefs, right? What they have felt is, and increasingly so in recent decades, and particularly since the Obama presidency, they have been aware that they have been losing the culture wars. They've watched the survey data. They've seen statistics on, you know, what Robert Jones calls the end of white Christian America. They realize that they will no longer have the votes necessarily to ensure that their vision of America continues. In fact, they feel like they've lost that vision already back in the 1960s. So they're on an effort of reclamation. They're trying to reclaim, right, to make America Christian again, to make their value system the default protected value system. They give a lot of emphasis on children. They feel like secular America is a threat to their children. This is why the transgender issue gained so much power in recent years in these spaces. But so they want not just the freedom to live according to their values, which are far-reaching values, right? Their values are not just how you shape your family. It's also, no, I'm not going to, give a marriage certificate to a gay couple because that goes against my values, even if it's my job to do so, right? So they want to be able to live according to their values in all aspects of life, in all positions. And it's a lot easier to do that when the government laws, when the laws of the land are supporting your particular moral and theological framework. So that's the ultimate goal. I would say there's another goal too. They don't just want to have the power. They also want to be respected while they hold that power, right? And that's really, you know, the rub, and that's going to be impossible to achieve, which is where we get into coercive territory then of, you know, how they're going to achieve their dream for a Christian America when the vast majority of Americans do not in fact support their agenda, and we still have a constitutional democracy that arguably gets in the way of them achieving that agenda.
1: So thank you so much for that. You are a doctor, right?
0: I am. Okay. Yes, I have a PhD in American history.
1: All right. Dr. Kristen Covas-Dumez, tell us about, let's go deep into this period, the 60s and the 70s, when feminists were writing books and giving speeches and marching for the women's rights. And then you also had this pushback or blowback from right-wing women and who were saying, wait a minute, this is a threat to the family. How did this, do you think, how did this lead us to where we are today, or in what way did it play a role?
0: Yeah, when many Americans think about women in the 1960s and 70s, they think about Betty Friedan and Gloria Steinem, and they think about the women's rights movement. And that was an incredibly powerful social movement, political movement, and it changed the lives for, you know, every woman that has lived since, opening up opportunities in the labor force. We can have our own credit cards now, our own bank accounts, right? We also had around that time, the pill becoming available to women. So birth control as a possibility. So many changes really were enacted over the course of the 60s and 70s that have shaped modern women's lives. At the same time, and often unknown to liberal women, you had a conservative women's movement that pushed back against feminism from its very earliest days, saying, no, we do not want independence. We want dependency. We want to be dependent on good men. We don't want careers. We want to stay at home and be wives and mothers, and we want to be supported in that. We don't want to be gender neutral. We don't want to be like men. We want to be feminine. We want to dress in frilly floral dresses. We want to look good. We don't want to throw bras and cosmetics and trash cans, right? We want to be beautiful. And this movement really appealed to conservative women. And honestly, in the book, I make this case, in both of my books, I make this case, for understandable reasons. Put yourself in the shoes of a stay-at-home wife and mother with high school education in the 1960s. And you are suddenly told, hey, it is, you have the freedom to do whatever you want. Well, you've got three kids at home. You don't have any job skills. What are you supposed to do to compete with a man and to grab that, you know, enticing career? It simply doesn't exist. And so a lot of women actually thought that the advice manuals written by conservative Christian women were more practical for them. And they said, look, you can't change your circumstances. You can't change your husband, even if he's a jerk. What you can do is you can change your own attitude. You can become more attractive. And if you're more attractive to your husband, he's going to treat you better. You can be happy despite your circumstances. You can become the sunshine in your own homes. That is the actual path to happiness. And frankly, for a lot of women, that seemed a whole lot more feasible than the path that Betty Friedan and Gloria Steinem were offering to them.
1: And so this carries on to this day?
0: Absolutely. You can kind of draw a connection between best-selling books written in the 1960s and 70s, like Mormon Helen Andelin's Fascinating Womanhood, that promoted this view of femininity, particularly to Mormon women, but more broadly to conservative women, to Maribel Morgan's book, The Total Woman, in the 1970s. That book was the best-selling nonfiction book in the country in 1974, sold more than 10 million copies. These are the books that helped shape this massive Christian publishing industry, so that today, you know, you walk into a Christian bookstore, you pick up a book with pink flowers and Christian, you know, words on the cover, chances are it's going to be conveying this sort of message to women. The path to happiness for you is not asserting your rights. It is accepting your role and submitting to the man God has placed in authority over you. And if you obey, you will be blessed with all sorts of good things, spiritual and material.
1: And this means submitting sexually as well, yeah?
0: Very much so. Sexual submission is really important. Pleasing your husband in every possible way. Your husband has many, many sexual needs and desires. And the role of a wife is to meet those needs. That's God's plan. That's what God ordained heterosexual marriage for. And it is a wife's duty to keep her husband from straying. It is an unmarried woman's obligation not to tempt or seduce a man who is not her husband. It is a married woman's obligation to meet her husband's every sexual need so that he does not stray. What you see is this sets up a formula where if a man is engaged in any sort of sexual misconduct or immorality, there is always a woman to blame.
1: For those who just tuned in and are wondering, what am I listening to? I thought this was Code Pink Radio. You are listening to Code Pink Radio. We are speaking with Dr. Kristen Cobes-Demez. She's a best-selling author, professor of history at Calvin University. She has written a book that just hit the stands, Live, Laugh, Love, about the history of evangelical Christianity and the role that women played in that history and to this current day. Now, you spend a lot of real estate on exploring how this idea of being blessed by God would equal prosperity. And so therefore those who are rich or those who are powerful are considered blessed, and the poor or those who are struggling for rent and housing are somehow to blame. And you said that this spawned a whole industry to support this notion. So maybe we could just explore that a little bit.
0: Yeah, this really takes hold in the 1930s and 1940s as a reaction against New Deal liberalism. A lot of powerful corporate leaders realized that they had a PR problem on their hands, as understandably a lot of Americans were, questioning corporate leaders and questioning capitalism itself, right? This is in the midst of the Great Depression. And so corporate leaders also recognized that they had tools at their disposal. They were advertisers, and they knew how to manipulate public opinion. But they also knew that one of their primary obstacles was going to be Christianity, and particularly liberal Protestantism that preached a social justice message, the social gospel, and that supported the rights of labor. And so they actually poured money into an alternative Christian messaging that conflated Christianity with free market capitalism and sold that to Americans. They funded Christianity Today, the evangelical magazine. They also funded Norman Vincent Peale's magazine Guidepost, right? You get this kind of positive thinking, prosperity gospel teaching in evangelical and mainline spaces. And that really takes hold. In the book, I also trace how that you can read Christian romance novels written in the 70s and 80s and since, and you can find these teachings of voluntarism and of free market capitalism and libertarianism. You really find these teachings in multi-level marketing companies, and you have hundreds of millions of women who are indoctrinated into these economic teachings through becoming involved in multi-level marketing, selling Mary Kay and LuLaRoe leggings.
1: I remember I actually attended one of those Mary Kay gatherings. I think I bought a lipstick. Yeah, it was an opportunity to get together with other women. So there were attractive elements. Yeah,
0: exactly.
1: Now, I'd like to bring us up to the present and talk about a woman who is very much in the public eye. So you write in your book, Live, Laugh, Love, quote, 3 days after an assassin bullet took her husband's life, Erica Kirk stood beside his empty podcast chair and addressed the nation. Her blonde hair cascading over her white blazer, the former beauty queen proclaimed Charlie, quote, the perfect husband, the perfect father, and a Christian martyr. God was good, she affirmed, but the world was filled with evil. Steeling herself, she stared directly into the camera as she warned the evildoers responsible for his death that they had no idea what they had unleashed. Her cries, she vowed, would echo around the world like a battle cry. So who is the real Erica Kirk, dabbing her eyes while she plays up to other men and takes over Turning Point USA. What role do you see her playing in political life in the church?
0: Yeah, I see her as the embodiment of what happens when this particular vision of Christian femininity is wedded to right-wing politics. And she's hardly the only one. So in the last chapter of the book, it's called Lipstick on Pitbulls, right? So it starts with Sarah Palin and goes on from there and shows how right-wing politics and very reactionary politics are combined with this hyper-femininity. And you can see it on, you know, Fox News hosts and with their leg cams and short dresses. And you can see it on, you know, right-wing influencers, trad wives, spaces today. You can just trace this up. You can see it in figures like Carolyn Leavitt and Kristi Noem and also Erica Kirk. And what happens is you have the embrace of femininity and female submission and these conservative, you know, quote unquote Christian values can actually end up supporting authoritarian politics. And there are gender dynamics at play here because femininity is presented as vulnerable, right? This always goes hand in hand with needing strong masculine leadership and needing to protect the good, the pure, the vulnerable. And that's where ICE comes in. That's where Trump comes in, right? You need this, perhaps even violence. Yes, you will need righteous violence to protect the good and the pure individual women, right? If you look at rhetoric around election season and the purported dangers of immigrants, right? The purported victimization of white Christian women, right? You'll find that everywhere once you're looking for it. And that language of vulnerability ends up supporting violent and arguably unconstitutional actions, state violence. And it's very easy then that the vulnerable purity of the woman elides into the vulnerability of the nation itself and keep America pure, protect America from outsiders, from immigrants, from threats. That resonates with deeper values inside many of these right-wing Christian spaces, even for women who claim not to care about politics at all.
1: They're very political and they're often beautiful. I mean, yes, by traditional standards, if you, yes, you know, if you have a very restricted definition of beauty. So I suspect that Trump's base, his evangelical base, dreams of a white Christian nation, as we've talked about. How real is this threat? And when we see it played out, are we seeing the denial of voting rights to women, bans on abortion? Maybe they have to turn in their credit cards. What are we looking at? And most importantly, who do you look to resist this push? Yeah.
0: So when you look in the conservative evangelical spaces, there is still diversity within those spaces. First, we have the 81% who vote for Trump consistently, but that leaves 19% who do not. So there are tensions within these spaces. And also, I think most white evangelicals would not overtly agree to the fact that they want a white Christian America. Most have embraced this concept of color blindness. We don't see race. Now, they are against efforts to address racial prejudice and racial injustice because, again, they don't see race. That's not necessary. It's a very individualistic ethos. But in many conservative Christian spaces, they are very happy to work arm in arm with Christians of color who share their political agenda, right? So I think that's important to keep in mind. The kind of racial dynamics are often more subtle and more beneath the surface. They definitely would want a country where abortion is restricted, if not entirely outlawed. Most right now would not agree that they do not think women should vote, but most conservative evangelicals in particular do embrace male headship. And in a way, the household vote, only letting men vote, is a logical extension of male headship. If you are to submit to your husband, you're not going to be voting differently anyway. Let's just make that official, right? And so what you have inside evangelical spaces is you've got leaders and those who have enormous political influence trying to, what they say, move the Overton window, move it into more and more radical positions. And you have a lot of evangelicals not aware of exactly where things are moving and what the repercussions will be. But at the end of the day, they're absolutely going to vote MAGA. They're going to vote Republican because that's what they've been told for generations now is the only obedient way that a Christian can vote. So things are complicated in those spaces. But as we have seen consistently in the recent decades, and particularly in the last 10 years since Trump appeared on the scene, white evangelical voters will consistently show up for him in overwhelmingly numbers and disproportionately to any other group in the country.
1: Who are the dissenters? Can you name some names? I mean, people in that community, in the Christian community, who are saying this is the wrong path.
0: Oh, yes. There are some prominent evangelical dissenters. David French is one of them, right? He worked for the Alliance Defending Freedom, Religious Liberty, and is a constitutional lawyer. And he came out against Trump. And he has been ruthlessly attacked and harassed for that from inside conservative Christian spaces. He is seen as betraying the cause. Beth Moore, a very popular Southern Baptist, formerly now Southern Baptist Bible study leader, absolutely beloved, probably the most powerful woman inside the Southern Baptist Convention, the largest Protestant denomination in this country, was pushed out of the SBC after she stood up for abused women inside evangelical spaces, inside church spaces, and spoke out against Trump and Christian nationalism. Those were unforgivable sins. She was hounded out of the denomination. There are many other such figures who have, spoken boldly, and most of them ended up having to leave their churches. Some of them lost their jobs. Many of the people who have done so are not famous like these folks, but they have just quietly, been unemployed and had to find new paths.
1: Dr. Dumez, I would be, I think, guilty of political malpractice if I didn't ask you, as a volunteer with Code Pink, one of the leading anti-war organizations in the United States, where are evangelical women on the issues of war and peace? Are they ready to send their sons to die in unprovoked, illegal, unnecessary wars just because a man in a high position in the White House tells them they should?
0: It remains to be seen. Ideologically, theologically, yes. Yes, most are ready. But when it comes to your own family, your own children, right, then we'll see if the ideology can hold. But yes, this right-wing Christian framework does embrace militarism. It does embrace the concept of you need to use violence, righteous violence, to protect all that is good and true. And that this is the world is rough out there and threats abound. And you need to preemptively address those threats before they come to you. This is the rhetoric that you hear over and over again. So it is a rhetoric and a theology that endorses war and militancy. Now, all of that may change when it comes home to your individual children, your sons being sent to wars and not coming home. But at this point, I'm not encouraged on that front.
1: And their children may push back as well. I mean, we may see generational divides here. So any final thoughts you'd like to share with our listeners on Code Pink Radio?
0: Oh, I'm thankful for the opportunity here. I think that often what happens inside these conservative religious spaces tends to be largely hidden from those outside of these spaces, right? They have their own publishing industry. They listen to their own radio stations. They attend churches. Many of them, send their kids to Christian schools or homeschools. And so often what's going on inside these spaces is invisible to those on the outside. So I really appreciate your attention to this world and attention to the complexity within this world. And you're absolutely right to point out to the fact that there are many dissenters who are trying to speak out, not against their faith, but representing their faith commitments inside these spaces and arguing for a different political direction. And so I imagine there'll be a lot more of that to come in the weeks and months ahead.
1: Well, thank you so much for sharing your thoughts, your expertise, your scholarship with us on Code Pink Radio. Our guest has been Kristen Cobes-Dumez. She's a best-selling author, professor of history at Calvin University. Her latest book just hit the stands. It's Live, Laugh, Love, The Secret History of White Christian Women and the World They Made. More power to you. Thank you.
0: Thank you. Thank you so much.
1: Dr. Kristen Cobes-Dumez traced the rise of the Christian right and how it spawned Tupperware parties, Mary Kay, Norman Vincent Peale, Betty Friedan, Phyllis Schlafly, Erica Kirk, MAGA, and ultimately the Christian dissenters, Beth Moore and David French. Listen.
2: Your friends are having a Tupperware party, and you're invited.
3: Hello! It's a-

0: No Mary Kay person, including Mary Kay herself, lets more than a minute go by without invoking God. It's as if the road to heaven is paved with cosmetic sales.
1: I sincerely feel that we are not as smart as the balance sheets would show, that God has blessed this company beyond all belief, for the simple reason that we came along at a time when women were coming into their own. And he wants you to become the beautiful person that he knows he created.
2: Do you think that's really fair in terms of marketing, to inject God into it as though there was some religious experience involved in either working for, buying, selling?
3: Let me say this. I really feel that our company is where it is today and has been blessed beyond all belief by the fact that God is using our company as a vehicle to help women to become the beautiful creatures that he created.
2: But do you think, in a sense, you're using God?
3: I hope not. I sincerely hope not.
4: Don't tell me that positive thinking doesn't work wonders. So what do you want to be? Ask yourself that question. Don't dodge it. What do you want to be? Then dedicate it to Jesus Christ along with your whole life. And don't doubt it. Believe.
5: Anita Bryant is a former Miss Oklahoma, a pop singer with 3 gold records to her credit. Until just lately, she's been identified with nothing more controversial than orange juice. Well, today she's at the center of a human rights controversy raging in Dade County, Florida, where earlier this year the county commission made it illegal to discriminate against homosexuals in hiring and in housing. Miss Bryant is leading a counterattack. Extremely religious, she says she feels that God has singled her out to spearhead a crusade to prevent admitted homosexuals from teaching her children. Anita, you're a person with a rather sizable investment in your career. Why are you taking this stand now and perhaps jeopardizing that?
6: According to the Word of God, it's an abomination to practice homosexuality. And the same is true for, like, Archbishop Carroll, who took the stand that he would go to jail rather than to hire known homosexuals into their schools. And our pastor said that he would do the same and would even burn the school rather than allow them to be taught to homosexuals. And we feel as strongly. Now, so this county ordinance is asking us, in essence, to go against the law of Florida and to go against, even more important, what we believe is above the law of the land, God's law, whether you believe in it or not. Why should our civil rights be taken away from us?
5: Where is your human sense of decency and fairness to people who are different than you?
6: As long as they do their job and do not want to come out of the closet and force their homosexuality on me in the areas of business or in the schools, they can live their lives, and we're not going out after their jobs or trying to get them out of their teaching jobs or housing.
5: But Anita, suppose one of your children came to you, or suppose you found out in some way that one of your children was a homosexual. What would you do?
6: Well, first of all, I would love them and not disown them because they're my children. And I would tell them that God loves them and that I love them very much. And I would try to deal with that problem in the light that God does, that he loves us as sinners, but he hates our sin and that he cannot abide by sin. He cannot tolerate sin in our lives.
7: Now, let me see a show of hands of how many girls here want to be drafted into combat duty. How many?
8: I want to say to
7: and
8: the women, they're too old to be called girls. Men are called men. Then in a few months, we will have an all-volunteer army. And I do believe that if we want the same rights as men, we have to be able to accept the same responsibilities. Well, you see, this is a fundamental difference between the proponents and the opponents, is I don't want my daughters killed in combat. Oh, but your sons, you're okay with. Because I have 2 sons, and I don't want them killed in war any more than my daughter.
9: Ms. Fredette, it is still Mrs. Schlapp this time.
8: Thank you. How about we don't send any of our children into combat?
10: No. You see, a lot of naive people said that after Korea.
8: you know, we'll never get involved in another war in Asia. But unfortunately, I don't know anybody who has a solution for ending wars for all time. No, I don't have a crystal ball. Do you?
11: You keep insisting that a woman's place is in the home, but you waltz around the country decrying us for trying to open career opportunities to women. And this is what I can't stand, the hypocrisy.
8: I have always maintained that women today have true freedom of choice. Now, we can choose to be a full-time wife and a mother, or you can choose to go into the workforce on the basis of equal pay for equal work, or you can do both at the same time, because your life is what you make it.
11: Oh.
8: Now, the American women...
11: Is that what you say to the woman who chooses to be a full-time wife and mother?
8: Mm-hmm.
11: The housewife that you claim to care so much about, because they are the ones that are really discriminated against.
8: American women today are the luckiest class of people on the face of the earth.
11: The law does not enforce a woman's right to be provided for so long as she's married. That is a fairy tale.
8: I'm sorry, Chairman, I thought we were having a debate, not a free-for-all.
11: A woman cannot be insured in her own right for Social Security, and if her marriage ends in divorce, all the work she did in the home for all those years is not taken into account in the settlement. There is no provision in existing law to enforce alimony and child support. But hey, your life is what you make of it, right?

0: I was Charlie's confidant. I was his vault. His closest and most trusted advisor, his best friend. I poured into him and loved him so deeply, empowered him, because his love for me drove me to be a better wife. Every day he honored me, and I prayed that I could be the wife that God needed me to be for my husband. Women, I have a challenge for you too. Be virtuous. Our strength is found in God's design for our role. We are the guardians. We are the encouragers. We are the preservers. Guard your heart. Everything you do flows from it. And if you're a mother, please recognize that is the single most important ministry you have.
1: For nearly three decades, Christian teacher Beth Moore has traveled the world educating women about scripture in sold-out arenas and writing best-selling books. Her life took a turn after she criticized former President Donald Trump, resulting in her leaving the Southern Baptist denomination in 2021. In her new book, All My Knotted Up Life, she opens up about the sexual abuse she experienced in her childhood, navigating her role as a woman in the Southern Baptist Convention, and her eventual decision to leave it for the Anglican Church. Beth Moore joins us now to talk more about her new book. Thank you so much for being here.
2: I am so honored that you would have me. Thank you.
1: So you talk about how you felt early on that you were straddling this thin line to try to fit in. And I'm curious, because you were getting so much attention as a woman in the Southern Baptist denomination, if you ever felt earlier like you might want to leave prior to the whole Access Hollywood, and we'll get into that in a moment.
2: Oh, well, there were times that I would reason to myself, okay, this seems off to me. This seems, that really feels like disesteem to me. But I would reason, this sounds so crazy to someone who does not have an eye into this world that can get what some of this is about. But I tried to reason over and over. Now, the reason why he is acting that way, or they are acting that way, is because of scripture. Because there is that, you know, they're gonna be sort of hands off toward anything that has to do with women and anything that has to do with women in ministry. There's just not gonna be the same esteem. But it's not because they lack respect for us. It is because it's somehow in their head that this is how authority runs in the church. So it wasn't until I began to go, wait a second, I don't think that this is about scripture. I think this is about power.
1: The Southern Baptist Convention, of course, has been accused for decades of allegations of sexual misconduct and cover-ups. What was your reaction when you first heard that?
2: Well, this was exactly it, because when I watched so many champion Donald Trump in October of 2016. I mean, champion. I'm not talking about your voters. I understand why votes were cast the way they were on both sides. I'm talking about championing him. You do not know anyone well who has been assaulted and grabbed or raped or taken physically without consent or invitation. You don't know them because you don't know the kind of cost there is. And so there's that. And then soon after that, here comes the sexual abuse crisis. And it's like, okay, then this in October of 2016 was not an anomaly. This is, wait a second. There is no world in which objectifying women is okay.
3: Beginning with the Jesus movement, and this goes to your sort of two-edged sword, that the thing that Pentecostalism did is it blasted through the kind of staid, cerebral worship that marked so much of like the mainline, so much of like the low church fundamentalism that I grew up with, that walking into church, for example, when you're a kid and you're growing up in the Church of Christ, it was like taking your medicine. It was Robitussin, you know. It's three songs and a prayer, 45-minute sermon, often shouted at the top of their lungs, invitation, song, prayer, adjourn, you know. Mm-hmm. And And it was, but in comes Pentecostalism, and Pentecostalism has this beautiful message, which is everything you see in the Bible about how God can intervene in your life supernaturally is real. It still happens. That the faith of that you read about in the New Testament is still the Christian faith that exists today. And you had exuberant worship. You had stories of healing. Like I have a story of healing. Like I in my life have a story of healing. Mm-hmm. And all of a sudden, God starts to feel so present and so real. And all of that in many ways is wonderful beyond description. Like when a Pentecostal church is hitting on all cylinders, it's one of the best places to be. I belong to a small Pentecostal church. I was a deacon in an Assemblies of God church, Russell. So I know of what I speak mm-hmm. here. And by the way, the transition from Church of Christ to Assemblies of God, that's a big switch.
4: Yeah. Yeah.
3: So what I loved about our church is their view was there's a song, and I can't remember who sang it. It was like, no one's too lost for you to save. No one's too low for me to serve. And there, that was that lean, that was, and that was the whole spirit of our event, of our Pentecostal church. There is no such thing as someone too far gone. Doesn't exist. There's no such thing as somebody too poor, too criminal, too anything for me to love and serve. And so if you walked into, let's suppose you were homeless or you're a drug addict or you are going through the worst period of your life. When you would walk into, say, my church that I was a part of in rural Kentucky, people would look, and it was almost as if the worse off you were, the greater the affection that would be shown. It was just love bombing people. You know, this is the place for you to start anew. And to me, that's why, you know, that's the good side of why Pentecostalism took off.
4: Yeah.
3: And it's still there. It still exists. It's still very real. I went back and visited in we're at a Harvard Law a reunion of Christian faculty, you know, the event we were at. Yeah. And many of those people who are just some of the greatest, most wonderful Christians you will ever meet are absolute Pentecostals, just absolute. And so that was the good side. But there was this darkness that arose. And in many ways, it arose in a community that was uniquely vulnerable to this darkness. And the darkness then began to tie your zeal to your health and your wealth. And it began to create a system and a worldview that basically said the marker of God's favor begins to be your health and your wealth.
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0: I guess the most outspoken person I ever met. Did a lot of time for it, too. 37 times in jail. Guy that took me off the freight trains when I got back from Korea. And you, many of you heard me speak about him before, and I'm never tired of it. Yeah, I was just cruising the country drunk most of the time, really angry at what I'd seen and done. I didn't know if I could live in the country anymore. There was a house down in Salt Lake. I was on the Western Pacific freight trains coming south out of Ogden, Utah. I heard there was a house outside the Roper Yards in Salt Lake with a lantern on it. And inside that there was, it was warm. It was real cold. It was early spring. And there was a food and a clothing barrel so you could change your duds. And I found it. It was called the Joe Hill House of Hospitality, one of the Catholic worker houses. Dorothy Day's people, you know, and Peter Buren. But mainly I found old Ammon Hennessy. In his late 60s, Ammon Hennessy had come out there to start the Joe Hill House. Ammon Hennessy was a Catholic anarchist, pacifist, draft dodger in two world wars, tax refuser, vegetarian, wise guy, one-man revolution in America, he called himself. And I think that about covers it. Ammon was tough. But not hard. He was tough without that brittle hardness a lot of tough men have that would shatter if you struck it too hard. Love in action, Dorothy Day called him. Using Dostoevsky's words, love in action is harsh and dreadful compared to love in dreams. And he had that harsh, dreadful love and a little chisel-shaped fingernail that he'd jab at you. And I got scars from that damn thing. He would back you into a rhetorical corner from which there was no philosophical escape hatch. He had you dead to rights. You say, Ammon, I'll change. I promise I'll change. Just don't talk to me anymore. Oh, God. The man could talk. Oh, boy, he could talk. I mean, he just didn't do free speech. He flogged it to death. Yeah, he never went to the ballot box. Ammon didn't, you know. Ammon Hennessy's body was his ballot. And he cast it in behalf of the people around him every day of his life. And he never had anything, you know. He just got the satisfaction of knowing he was doing the right thing. And you could never tell him he hadn't voted, you know. I guess he had that body ballot. He'd say, yeah, I did. I did vote. I just didn't assign responsibility to other people to do things. I accepted responsibility and made sure that things got done. A little bit different way of looking at voting, isn't it? Think about it. Yeah. Oh, Ammon, my. Many times we stood up together in front of Federal District Judge Ritter, that old fart. And Ammon would be picketing against war taxes illegally, you know. It didn't matter. He'd still hold his sign up there and still pass out leaflets and talk, fasting every day for every year since Hiroshima. Long fast. And he'd get busted for picketing illegally, and he'd stand up. He never played innocent or guilty. He played anarchy. And Judge Ritter would say, anarchist? What is an anarchist, Hennessy? And Hennessy would say, well, an anarchist is anybody who don't need a cop to tell him what to do. Fundamentalist anarchist. I don't like that. And Ritter would say, but Ammon, you broke the law. What about that? And Ammon would say, oh, Judge, your damn laws, the good people don't need them and the bad people don't obey them, so what use are they anyway? He had that kind of shorthand that pairs the fat off all the arguments.
1: Are you cold, forlorn, and hungry? Are there lots of things you...

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0: He never saw Elgin Baylor play during his day, or Oscar Robertson.
1: Flash the dice roll back. 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

0: 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We are the Collision, where sports and politics collide. I'm Dave Zirin, joined as always by author, activist, and athlete Etan Thomas. How you doing, sir?
1: I'm doing pretty good, Dave. How you doing?
0: Good, good. Waiting on Mr. Chuck to join us this week. coming on in a sec. But we also have a fantastic guest with us. We're going to be joined in just a little bit. And when I say just a little bit, I mean just about 15 minutes with New York Times bestselling author Howard Bryant, who's going to talk about his new article in The Guardian titled "The Indiana Fever and the Magosphere, a WNBA Team's Dangerous Path to Popularity." You've read that article, Etan. You think we're going to have a good discussion?
1: That was a fantastic article, so I'm definitely looking forward to having this discussion with him.
0: And this, of course, a topic that you have been pointing people towards for quite some time, so very appropriate for Collision listeners as well, who's been looking at the transformation of that fan base, or the creation of that fan base in the Caitlin Clark era and what that's meant to the sport itself. But, hey, I think we're joined by Chuck Modiano coming in.
2: We're here.
0: Third. He's like, I'm here, I'm here. He's also live on the air. But just announced.
2: Heading for home, rounding third and heading for home.
1: All right, cool.
0: Man, you're just getting out of the dugout. But we've got Howard Bryant about to join us at 10:15. Very excited about that. But first, there was a story yesterday I know we all wanted to touch upon. Philadelphia, and I'm going to throw this to you, Etan, right away as soon as I explain to the audience what it is that really got under our collective skin. Big story yesterday. Philadelphia Eagles future Hall of Fame offensive lineman Lane Johnson, true legend in the sport, said he was walking away from the NFL and that big NFL paycheck because of mental health reasons. He said his body was beat up, his mind was beat up, he just had to walk away. And, you know, this dude's like a legend in Philadelphia. People were giving him all sorts of flowers, saying we got to build a statue for this dude. All this stuff, like this real kind of beautiful support, which is pretty new in the athletic, especially the men's athletic realm when it comes to these kinds of mental health issues. But then, you know, everybody's favorite, ESPN Stephen A. Smith, seemed to mock the idea that it was for mental health, and said that it was really because the Eagles got off to a poor start to the season. Now, anger ensued. Maybe that was his purpose. But the most shocking part at the end of the day was he issued a somewhat of an apology, which is not usually in his MO.

0: Throwing it to you, Atan, what did you make of this story as well as Smith's response?
1: You know, I want our listeners to hear it because I don't know if I could quite do it justice. Brian, I sent you a clip earlier this morning. And if you could play, it's just like for a minute, and you can actually hear what Stephen A. Smith said. So if you could play that clip real quick, Brian, I would greatly appreciate it.
2: Yeah, what a trouble. First of all, the offense looks horrid. Okay, 15 three and outs on the season, a league high, 11 in the second half. All right, a running game that was virtually non-impressive at the very least to begin with, and now Saquon Barkley got a hamstring injury, a passing game that wasn't that great to begin with. You lost A.J. Brown, Devontae Smith. Now he gets injured. 9 starters you finished the game without. And now the brother sat up there, one of the all-time greats as an offensive line. And what did he do, Shaq? What did he do, Jordan? He went like this. You know what? I'm going to call it quits. Now he calls it quits. Not for season. Not an off season. Oh, no, no, no, no, no. After being subjected to this, he said, life is a little bit too short. I need to focus. What did he say? His mental health. Am I making it up?
3: No, you're
2: am
3: right.
2: I making it up?
3: You're
2: did
3: right.
2: he say that? I'm just short. Sure. So
4: that.
2: The brother, 4 games in to the 2026 season, a dude that has been in the league forever sits back and says, I need to focus on my mental health. And as an offensive tackle, Lord, you know it's bad. There's no way you're undefeated, you're winning football games, you're thriving, everybody's got Super Bowl in their sights. You walk away. You walk away because it's a very, very, very bad situation. And it doesn't look to be getting any better. And this brother say, hey, my life matters. It's time. I'm going to call it quits. My mental health, my mental law.
0: Wow, I'm glad you had us play that, Atan. I hadn't heard the audio. That's actually profoundly more disgusting than I thought it was. But I'm actually pretty upset right now. Throwing it to you, Atan, what were your thoughts about all this?
1: I mean, I have a lot of thoughts, you know, and it's everybody who knows me knows that I've had my issues with Stephen A. Smith. Things that I disagree with on him, that he does and everything like that. But this is like on a whole different level. I mean, I've watched the media, you know, mock and ridicule athletes, and I've called it out, you know, from Kwame Brown to Kyrie Irving. You go down the list, you know what I mean? Stephon Marbury, Terrell Owens. But I watched in particular, I remember when I was with the Wizards, I watched them mock Shamika Holzlaw in real time. When she was really struggling, and I watched him do that with Meta World Peace after he, you know, thanked his therapist when they won the championship in LA. I watched him do that with Naomi Osaka, with Simone Biles. I can go on. And it's criminal for an on-air personality of that magnitude, like Stephen A. Smith has, to do that. It's just irresponsible. You know, I'm going to a panel discussion, you know, today at 1 o'clock at Bowie State University, talking about mental health with young athletes. You
0: wow.
1: have young athletes who are literally committing suicide because of people like Stephen A. Smith. You know, him mocking Lane Johnson on national TV for taking care of his mental health. And then he did say he was sorry later on. And that is something that Stephen A. Smith doesn't typically do. And he said that he also experienced mental health challenges. He talked about his mother passing and everything like that. But that makes it even worse. So you should know better, Stephen A. Smith. If you've experienced this before, this shouldn't be something that you continuously do. And, you know, that's why you cannot talk recklessly, you know, on air. You have too much of a big platform to do that. When I talk about how much young people are really struggling, their addiction to different narcotics, drinking, all kind of things, struggling because of people like you, because of what you did. And it's just not okay. And I'm glad a lot of people started calling it out and you know, kind of piling on as soon as they heard it. But an apology is not enough. You have to change your actions, Stephen A. Smith.
0: Yeah, but before I throw it to you, Chuck, I had heard the audio of the apology, but not the original video. And now I'm rethinking the apology, that it now feels a lot more like gaslighting than an apology.
1: Yeah.
0: Because his exact words were of the effect of, I never, like, as if he was misunderstood. He was like, I'm sorry, and I never would do that because of my own experience after my mother's passing. That idea that I never would do it is a gaslight, because we all just heard it. He wasn't just making fun of the fact that he was retiring. He was doing like a making fun voice, as it, you know, there was a whole thing to it. There was a whole shtick to making fun of somebody's mental health. And that's beyond the pale to me. And then to say, I never would, you know, all hurt. I mean, that to me is just that's what gaslighting is. Chuck, throw it to you, buddy.
3: It might be beyond gaslighting. It's almost sort of psychosis to say after the fact, I never would, when you just did. You just did what you said you never would. Where was your mother's story informing your original comments? It wasn't there. So, you know, we have to conclude, looking at his history, that the apology was more about the backlash that he received. Now, Stephen A. has received backlash all the time for black athletes. And I don't know if I've ever seen Stephen A. take a step back when critiquing a black athlete. I would wonder how this might play out. I know he took a step back when he once criticized Shohei Ohtani, saying he shouldn't talk through an interpreter. It wasn't good enough to be the best player in baseball, and it was hurting his marketability. And he got such a worldwide backlash that same day he backtracked and apologized. Stephen A. apologizes when he gets a universal backlash. And this is the one of those times. Mm-hmm. But when he critiques black athletes, the universality of his backlash isn't the same. He's getting a half backlash. If still a large segment of the MAGA crowd agree with him, like they did when he said Charlie Kirk and the Yankees was good to give a tribute to Charlie Kirk, no backlash there. And you could go down the list. So for me, this is Stephen A. making a business decision, not having a moral compass, because that moral compass would have kicked in for other people, in particular black athletes.
1: And the issue here, even deeper with it, and we're not going to spend a whole lot of time on it. We have a fantastic guest coming up. But this notion, because I saw it with Simone Biles when she pulled out the Olympics, and all of these people in the media, I won't say all the media, right? David Aldridge, you don't like me to say the whole media, but I saw a lot of people in the media who started acting as if she owed them something. Not is she okay? Not what is she dealing with? You know what I mean? But how dare you do this to us? And it's that notion that of ownership. You know what I mean? I saw that with Naomi Osaka, you know, and the mocking, like, oh, she's so, you know, and you hear it over and over all on the airways. And that's, I can't say it enough, you know, a lot of young athletes are suffering in silence, and they don't want to tell anybody that they're struggling with something because of that very reason of what we just heard.
0: Yeah,
3: that's right.
1: Take ownership of that. You can't talk like that and just think just because you say you're sorry that everything is just fine. Stop doing repeated behavior. Change your behavior along with the apology, or else the apology is meaningless.
0: And Atan, I wanted to ask you if this was a correct assumption on my part. One of the things that upset me when I was listening to that just now is that I feel like we've made so much progress from, say, the days when you played, in terms of how we talk about mental health in sports, particularly for male athletes. And it just felt like such a backlash against all the progress that was made, thinking of NBA players like Larry Sanders, you know, a very early player to talk about it, DeMar DeRozan, Kevin Love, people who allowed themselves to be vulnerable and were actually, you know, embraced for their honesty and for how they could help people. This just felt so MAGA to me, like this kind of like, oh, you poor babies, we're not tough enough, you know, that belonged in, you know, a previous century. I thought we'd move beyond it.
1: I definitely agree. But like I said, I mentioned earlier, you know, when I was here with the Wizards, I saw that happen in real time to Shamika Holzlaw. And you hear the language of, you know, toughness and mentally strong and all these different things that the media, you know, says. I mean, even if they don't say it like Stephen A. Smith said it, they still say it. You still hear it. And you know, that is, it's criminal because, you know, any athlete will tell you that they have seen different people that they played with or different people on different teams literally suffering in silence and trying to figure out a way to deal with it and numb the pain so they can have this facade that everything is okay. Like they're a video game character. You know what I mean? Like not with real feelings, but just go every day to do their job until they explode or something else happens. But it's criminal. And this is, you know, Emotional Wellness Month. October is Emotional Wellness Month. And for him to do that on the top of Emotional Wellness Month, it's just so tone deaf. I'm like, Stephen A. Smith, you have to be better than this. Like, we disagree on a lot, but I got to just think that you're better than this.
0: Yeah, be
3: I just want to put I want to put one number. I just want to put one number on what Atan said. NCAA athletes, there was a study from 2002-2022, and there were 1,102 deaths by suicide, overwhelmingly male during that time. And those numbers are increasing, like Atan said.
0: Well, you know, it's such an important issue. I'm glad we're talking about it precisely because it is Mental Health Awareness Month. We want to tell all our listeners that it's okay to not be okay. You are not alone. There are a lot of folks who do suffer in silence, you know. And if you talk, if you engage with the folks around you, I think you, just like with DeMar DeRozan and folks like that, you might be surprised about how much love you find if you're willing to be vulnerable as well with what you're dealing with. It's okay to not be okay.
1: Well said.
0: Okay, we are now joined, so thrilled about this, by New York Times bestselling author Howard Bryant. And we got him on to talk about his new article titled The Indiana Fever and the Magosphere, a WNBA team's dangerous path to popularity. Howard Bryant, how are you, sir?
4: I am good. How are you?
0: I'm doing well. I promise you.
4: Yeah, it's funny to put these headphones on. Is that better for you?
0: Well, you know, you sound terrific. We're live on terrestrial radio, so we're good to go, like Curtis Blow.
4: All right, there we go.
0: Excellent. And so we want to jump right in. I could, and we all could jump.
4: I can't
0: off.
4: Even say good morning to the boys. What's up, fellas?
3: Good morning.
4: Come on,
3: always
4: now.
3: Great to have you.
1: Hey, we're ready for you.
0: Ready. Howard, we've been reading your article. We've been texting back and forth about it. We, you know, we're like ready to break out and talk about this, man. It's in the brain. Good morning to you, sir.
4: Good morning.
0: Good morning to you. And congrats on Kings and Pawns, Jackie Robinson and Paul Robeson in America. All of our favorite book here on this show, although I'm not allowed to say that. But I will just a little.
4: Well, joke. I'm glad I didn't put my hoodie on because I got a Homestead Grays hoodie on, Chuck. It would have looked like it was coordinated and it wasn't. Instead, this is a Powell's t-shirt for Dave.
0: Oh, that's right. Awesome. Powell's.
4: The finest bookstore experience in the United States, I maintain. No disrespect to anybody else.
3: Oh, I'm going to have to find my way there.
0: No, it's almost like a pilgrimage quality, the book, that's this bookstore in Portland. But I digress.
4: Yes.
0: I digress. Howard Bryant, the title's bold in The Guardian. The Indiana Fever in the Magosphere, a WNBA team's dangerous path to popularity. If you could talk to us just a little bit, please, about that path to popularity that the Fever have taken in the WNBA and what makes it dangerous.
4: Yeah, I think that was the thing that's been hitting me all season long is what was the difference? You know, when you we all cover sports and you're going through all of these different seasons and personalities and everything. And I think that the one thing that we've all learned, especially over the past decade, is that with this administration and this political climate, there's always a target. And the target had been, you know, Kaepernick had been the target. The NFL had been the target. You know, the black players were the target. And now the black women are the target. And the key to all of this, whether they like it or not, is Caitlin Clark, obviously. I liken it to gentrification. The WNBA had its own culture. The WNBA is its own league with its own personality and its own vibe. And now you have an opportunity to cash in on women's sports. Women's sports is now popular. Women's sports, I mean, it's not simply Caitlin Clark. Let's also remember that in a world where venture capital is coming in, VC money is coming in, looking for these undervalued properties. The WNBA was undervalued. So now there's an opportunity here to buy into some of these, you know, other sports that are lower value. And so now there's this influx of cash, influx of interest, and now you have a superstar player from Iowa coming in. And the appeal, you know, for Caitlin Clark, to me at least, has been that the WNBA finally has a player that attracts men and that attracts the male game and male money and mainstream money. And what is that going to do to the culture? You know, that is the collision. And so to me, the real question had been, at what price are you taking all of this new money and taking all of this new attention? And the price has been your old culture. This was a black queer league, and now it is, you know, it's being transitioned in a lot of ways into this mainstream drive-by thing. And if you notice, I mean, even, you know, in these conversations, you notice suddenly the men are doing more talking about this sport than they have done in the last 25 years. And who's doing the talking now, and who's doing the shaping, and who's doing the interpreting? All of that is the price of the money. And it's not, you know, and like I said, this could have been a great thing. You know, one of the, I mean, to me, the root of all of this is Steph Curry. I mean, the basketball, the women's basketball has always been a horizontal game. It's not a vertical game. And when you watch basketball, when people dump all over women's basketball, why? Because they don't dunk, because it's not an aerial game. When we look, you know, we look at the Etans of the world above the rim. It's an above the rim game, the way we think about basketball. And then here comes Steph, and Steph has turned men's basketball into a horizontal game. Now you got Dame Lillard shooting from half court, and you got Steph shooting from half court, and you got everybody shooting from half court. And so now that's the pathway for men to look at women's sports and say, okay, that looks like basketball. Now that looks like something I can get involved in. And boy, have they gotten involved. And now you combine this, you combine the introduction of these, you know, of men being involved in the game and having commentary in the game and being part of the drive-by radio conversation and all that toxicity that comes with it. And then add the Trump element to it. And then add all of that. And you've got a really potentially toxic situation. And this is what I'm saying about this price. This is gentrification in a lot of ways. And I think that where it's really, really difficult, you know, for a player like Caitlin Clark, I mean, you just wrote a book on Howard's Inn. You can't be neutral on a moving train. You can't be neutral on this right now. You're in a very, very stark situation. And I think, I'm actually sort of mulling this piece over in my head right now. I actually think that Caitlin Clark might be the most unique superstar player in the history of sports, in that I can't remember in any situation, even Jackie Robinson, a star player who has essentially been turned against her league. Like she is, you know, and that's what I mean about being, about not being able to be neutral on this. Somewhere along the line, she's got to be like, this is my league. These are my sisters. These are my teammates. These are my, you know, I am part of this. I am not in opposition to this. I can't even the Jordan argument, which is the Republicans buy shoes moment where he wasn't in, you know, didn't get involved in the Harvey Gantt race with Jesse Helms. Even then, people were wondering what kind of man Michael Jordan was politically, but he was never in opposition to the NBA.
0: Right, right. I was thinking, as you were talking, I'll throw it to Etan for a question in a second, but as you were talking, I was thinking like Larry Bird. But
4: even Bird, I don't think was in that situation.
0: Yeah, the oppositional question is what makes it different. Like
4: Bird was in opposition. You could have made the argument that Bird was in opposition to black players.
0: Mm-hmm.
4: And then obviously as Celtics, Lakers, but that was still within the framework of basketball. That may be close, but Bird didn't want that.
0: Yeah.
4: You know, Bird didn't really do a whole lot to exploit that. There's only one thing Bird did that I can remember that would have put him in that category. And that was, you know, when he said, you know, I just wanted to prove that a white boy that couldn't run and couldn't jump could play in this league. That's a little fiery right there. That's his way of saying, look, but, you know, but white white athletes in general don't want to be minorities anyway. Well, white people don't want to be minorities. Mm-hmm. And so when you get involved in this sport, you're going to be a minority. And so, but in this case, it's even far, it's far more toxic because the WNBA is nowhere near as stable as the NBA. This is a pivotal moment for them and their growth, and the potential for Caitlin Clark to be in the situation that she is not potentially more; it's a reality, right? I mean, this is where she's at, and if she doesn't speak up, if she doesn't say, "Listen, you know, whether it's the Justice Department, whether it's these Congress, you know, men down in Texas, whatever, stop pitting me against my own sport."
0: Mm-hmm. That's the really interesting way to encapsulate it. Etan, throwing to you, sir.
1: Yes. You know, I thought it was a fantastic article. I'm sure you'll get a lot of angry Caitlin Clark.
4: And I have.
1: I'm sure. not even a question.
0: Dude, I thought you were just for posting the dang thing.
1: All I did was
0: post it.
4: You don't understand that men, you know, women don't want men in their sports. I'm like, okay, well, where are they? Where are the men playing in the WNBA?
1: Yeah. Oh, that's a different. But well, one of the parts that I like that you highlighted, because I hear this a lot, you know, like, what do you want Caitlin to do? Like, she just wants to play basketball. Like, there, you know, and I'm looking at, okay, if you're looking at maybe some boos or some jeers or something like that, but you're talking about death threats. You're talking about that level of you know what I mean, vitriol and venom from an entire mob that is doing this in your name. And I want to read a quote from your article that I thought was brilliant. You said, in a feeble attempt to distance herself from the obvious racism, the Fever periodically made bland, unconvincing statements. There's no room for hate in the game, but their actions undermine their sentiments. Cunningham knows exactly who her fans are, view as the enemy, which fires to stoke on her podcast, which dog whistles to sound as Caitlin Clark for her constant on-court histrionics, elicit the right sympathy from the right people. They both know exactly what they're doing. And I sat with that for a while, and I thought about, because I asked this question a lot, why doesn't she speak out more when something like that is happening in her name? And you know, she knows who her fans are, just like Sophie Cunningham knows who's supporting her, knows who's buying the jersey, knows why they're getting all the endorsements. Do you think that's the only reason why they are so quiet? Do you know what I mean? Because sometimes they act oblivious. Well, I don't really listen to social media. I don't really know what's going on. I'm like, I don't know if I could buy that one, but
4: no,
1: you know,
4: it's like a decision,
1: a conscious decision of why you're not, you know, really coming out as strong as you could.
4: Well, one of the things is that I don't, you know, when you're dealing with somebody who's at the level that she's at right now, what advice is she getting? What's she being told? That's the first thing. I mean, her handlers may very well have told her, don't say anything at all. Just let it ride. Some of the arguments that I've gotten that I've disagreed with the most, even, you know, from friends of mine who have read the, you know, the piece, and they came back and said, listen, she's only 24. I'm like, well, Muhammad Ali was 20, right? I mean, they're all young. All athletes are young. There's nothing here that would suggest anything unique about her. At 24, she's actually mature for a professional athlete. And so, you know, and depending on how long she plays, she might be midway through her career. You just don't know. So that, I think, Etan, I think the answer is, I think that she's very well aware of how, one, where's she from? Two, I think she's very well aware. I mean, they all have ears. They know what's being said. And we also know, you know, as you know from the book with your face on it that's behind you, politics are for black people. Mm-hmm. You know, I mean, white players can choose to be involved in politics. White players can choose if they want this to be a part of them. And so I think that there's a piece of her, I don't think she understands. Like, for example, I guess the real answer to the question is, I think that she has not done what the great Harry Edwards always says. Like, you've got to have your own scaffolding. You got to have a belief system. What are your values? And I don't know if those have been formulated yet. I also know that she may just be playing duck, duck, goose right now and hiding until you can't hide anymore. But you also know, in terms of, I'm sure, her interactions with her fans, she knows that she also has a base. Mm-hmm. And maybe this is just a lose-lose. You know, from a political standpoint, it probably is a lose-lose for her. And she probably does look at this and she's like, I'm not an activist. I'm a basketball player. However, it is being, you are being used because so many of these things are being done in your name. When the, you know, when congressmen come out and say, we need you to be, you know, we need to come out and protect you because you're white. You can't just let that ride.
0: Mm-hmm.
4: You know, that this is the level where you, you know, name me an activist. You think Muhammad Ali wanted to go on the college circuit? He just wanted to box.
0: Mm-hmm.
4: But you get placed in situations that require you to grow up. And I think she's in one of them.
0: Amen to that.
3: Yeah.
0: Well, before you go, Chuck, we're at the bottom of the hour. Let's take a very quick station break. We're not taking callers, y'all, because we got too much to talk about with Howard Bryant. We're going to take a quick break right now at the bottom of the hour. We'll be back right after this with The Collision, 89.3 FM WPFW, where sports and politics collide.

0: John Thomas, what were we just listening to?
1: That was Buju Banton, Gargamel. He was did a remix of Method Man and Mary J. Blige. It was dope. That's all. I just put it on there.
2: That's
1: it,
2: a cut right there.
0: In the control room, Brian Bernard is feeling it, and so that's good enough for me. Throwing it to you, Chuck Modiano, your turn on this.
3: Yeah, well, you know, Howard, you have a paragraph in there that talks about her on the court, and I think that's almost just as political, because she's probably the most misassessed, misevaluated player from my perspective. She's promised as the next Steph Curry, and she's really come out as the next Trae Young, and people are afraid to say that. But in your article, you mentioned her 42% field goal percentage is a little below the average. Her 34% three-point average is a little below the league average, yet she takes the third most shots. And then when you have teammates like, you know, Kelsey Mitchell are shooting at 45%, she's taking all of these shots. You call her a apathetic defender. I might call her a pathetic defender, and that she dominates the ball. And it seems to me that just assessing her correctly from a populace who believe that she's, you know, the next coming, some even better than Asia Wilson, is a political act. But I want you to talk about that. But you've been in the industry. You've been at ESPN. ESPN ranks her the number two player in their rankings. And you cannot tell me anybody working who's a sports writer at ESPN believes she's the number two player. So could you talk a little about the mixture of the inmates running the asylum when we see a Colin Coward say she's the next Steph Curry and so on?
2: Yeah, well, I think that her success is extremely important to everybody. It's very important that she succeed as a player. That sounded like some Rush Limbaugh, right? Didn't that sound like some Rush Limbaugh? Donovan McNabb. It's very important to have a, except Donovan McNabb could really, really play, and he was a great player.
0: Social concerns.
2: Right, exactly. Caitlin Clark is a very good player. And believe me, she can be a dominant player, and you watch her play, and she, you know, people look at her and they treat her like, you know, she needs the protection of the Justice Department. She's 6 foot tall. She's not small. She's a good player. She's got size. She's got all it takes to be a player. And when I called her an apathetic defender, I said so because she quits on so many plays. She actually could be much better than she wants to be. I don't think she's a pathetic defender. I think she doesn't care enough about her defense. You know, and what do they always tell us when you're playing basketball? If you're going to rest on offense, right? And she doesn't, you know, like you can see when somebody blows by her, she doesn't get back into play.
3: Yeah.
2: She kind of stands there, you know, she's not in it defensively. And so, that's why I use the word apathetic. And I think that when you look at her offense, her best attributes as an offensive player is actually as a point guard. She's actually really, really good passer. She's got really, really great court vision. She actually does a lot of things well. You know, she can control tempo as well as anybody in the game, which are the things that a point guard should be doing. You know, we can get Isaiah on the phone right now and blame all this on him, the offensive point guard. It's all your fault, Zeke. Point guards are supposed to be scoring, right? And so, you know, maybe what her real game is a shooting guard. She's not a point guard. And
0: is that turnover rate is nothing.
2: And also the other thing is that she's turning the ball over a lot. Mm-hmm. But what we're really talking about here is you have the numbers don't lie also. I think people resent Caitlin Clark because they make it seem like the WNBA just showed up because she got there, and that's not true. Mm-hmm. But her impact on the game, you know, on the box office. She's box office. Just give her the box office. However, what are you supposed to do? Let her win?
3: Right?
2: And so you've got to also perform. And right now, if you just coldly assess her game, a lot of her offensive game is below average. Mm. You know, I actually thought she was 37, 38, 40%, 32, 34, 33, right? I mean, that's not good enough. And so eventually what you may run into in some ways, and I'm not sure his metrics were actually in the same, you know, at that same level, but you may have sort of a Luka type of thing going on here too, where you just have, okay, this is going to be, or an Iverson thing. This is going to be our great player, and our great player is going to do their great player thing without necessarily reaching that level of a winning player, right? Of a really winning player. I mean, look at Dame's career Dame's a great player. Dame's a 43% shooter.
0: Mm-hmm.
2: You know, so like if you really start to dig into like what your game is supposed to produce, from an efficiency standpoint, it's not as high as it needs to be. And I think that's the other piece of this. And I think that's why when people look at her, oh, you know, you're picking on her because she's white, or you're picking on her because she's, you know, doesn't share the same political sides that you share. Just watch her game.
0: Mm-hmm. No, it's all there. Natan, you want in? I got a question. I'll go after you.
1: Right, let me go. I appreciate that. You know, it's interesting. Last night I was watching Breonna Stewart just put on a show. I mean, she had 25 in the first half. She was efficient. Like, she, you know, ended up with 30-something, you know, 9 rebounds. And she had a great game. They lost, but she had a great game. And I'm sitting there watching her just dominate and glow and everything. But she's been doing this for a while. This isn't like she just came on the scene. She's been killing them for a while. And I'm like, okay, is Breonna Stewart who they think Caitlin Clark is? You know what I mean? Like, I'm like, why don't they focus and praise and support? When I say they, I'm talking about the Caitlin Clark mob, and be specific. Why don't they praise other white players?
2: Because they're watching, you know, it reminds me of Tiger, right? Uh-huh. When Tiger Woods was doing his thing, there was a very simple question that you had to ask yourself. Are you watching the game or are you watching him? And how many people are actually watching the game? They're watching her. And that's perfectly fine. That's perfectly fine as to whatever brings you to the sport, brings you to the sport. But I think it's important to sort of understand that the Caitlin Clark fans and that entire phenomenon from Iowa to the WNBA to all of it is specifically about her, and it's about this gentrification. It's about, I mean, you know, and when you start really thinking about it, you're asking yourself, okay, from an advocacy standpoint, what is the end game here? The end game here, if we're really saying we want women's sports, it's not even women's sports, because women's tennis, you know, the Serena has been doing this for years, right? I mean, this is, Lindsey Vonn's been doing this for years. What we're really talking about here is women's team sports, yep. Women's basketball in particular. And because that is the team sport that gets the most of, the closest to the equality of the men's sports in terms of the game itself. And so what you're really saying is we need this to be the same. And the only way to make it the same in terms of the way we judge things is through revenue. And now you have a player who's creating revenue. And everyone's aware of that. I mean, you think the rights holders aren't aware of what happens when she's on the TV? I mean, but when you're having this conversation, we're not talking about sports anymore. We're not talking about the game. We're not talking about her shooting percentage. We're not talking about all the stuff we're talking about right now. And so what that does is that puts her in a very interesting position where you're balancing the metrics, the Q rating, against the actual player. And the person who's going to be in the most trouble there is the number of coaches who end up getting fired because they're not, you know, because that gap, if that gap doesn't get smaller, right, then you're just dealing with a player who is box office, who's not taking your team up here.
1: Wait, Dave. Let me just follow up real quick, because I hear you, but I'm looking at, and you mentioned even going back to Iowa, I kind of see the creation of the box office. So my question is more like, what got them to that point to crown her as the box office, where that then brought all the eyes?
2: I think it's identification. I think it really is identification. I really do believe that the biggest thing that Caitlin Clark brings, it's the Steph Curry thing. It's the fact that when men have watched women's basketball as long as I've been alive, all they do is make fun of it. All they do is make fun of it. They make fun of the fact that the girls are nailed to the floor. They're, oh, it looks like eighth grade. And how many men have said, oh, I could beat a WNBA team. We could beat. When I was in high school, our high school team that went 3-17 one year, the guys on the team were like, I think we could beat the women's Olympic team. I'm like, are you nuts? Right? I mean, so this has been the framework for decades in terms of how the mainstream views women's basketball. It's this JV thing that's not really basketball. And now you have a player who makes it look recognizable. I really do think that is the thing. Like, people, oh my God, look at the long range shooting. So what do? They bring in Steph and they bring in all the long range shooters and the men. And that, there's that. And then also, let's not forget too, as we know how much all of us in media, we love our narratives. You know, let's not forget you had you know, college basketball, women's college basketball is a white girl ponytail sport, right? I mean, that's what it is. And so there's your star. But the WNBA is a black queer sport. So now you have a player. So there's a lot of great white hope stuff going on here. There's a lot of, here's somebody we can identify with here. Our girls are going to be playing basketball. And this is something that, this is a player that we can look up to. And you had a rivalry there, both the South Carolina thing and the Angel Reese thing with LSU. And so people in our business immediately were like, this is Bird magic all over again. And we got, you know, we got the white-black rivalry. We've got the, all the stuff. We've got all the things that we need to create that rivalry. And, you know, it's one thing to do that in 1979. It's another thing to do it in a social media, politically toxic environment where we are right now. And
0: exactly.
2: If there's one thing that we know about where we are in this country, it's that it is open season on black people.
0: Yeah.
2: It's open, and it's open season on protecting this idea that, you know, and you look at the polls, that even your most liberal white friends, and you look at those numbers, the numbers show that white people in the United States believe that they are the ones who are under assault, that they are the ones who are losing, that they are the ones where things are being taken away from them, that, you know, I saw The Odyssey the other day, and I was like, what's all the big fuss about Lupita Nyong'o playing Helena Troy? She's in the movie for 2.5 minutes, right?
0: And it's just so angry.
2: You would think she was Penelope. I'm like, this is what all the fuss was about?
0: Man, so you're you think she was Odysseus, man.
1: Right.
2: Exactly. So, so Etan, the point is that you take all the things that you're saying, right, but you got to put them in an extremely poisonous environment, right, because we're not talking – we're really not talking about race right now because nobody's talking about Cameron Brink. And no one's talking about Breonna Stewart. And no one's talking about Kelsey Plum. And no one's talking about Paige Beckers. And no one's talking about Sabrina Ionescu. There are plenty of white women in this game who are playing and thriving and not bringing this with them. I mean, even last year, you know, they had, you know, the Fever had done that Tris Leche's nonsense and added Lexi Hull to it. She hasn't had any incidents this year. She's a basketball player now. She's not part of it. It's Cunningham and Clark.
0: Mm-hmm. And it's conscious. Chuck, we only have time for one more question, but I wanted to give it to you because you only got one in.
3: Well, if we only have time for one more question, then I got to ask a Paul Robeson question. Last time Howard came on and talked about Paul Robeson, and I am curious because I have seen Robeson now enter the mainstream discourse in ways I have not before. Looking back in the last few months since your book on Jackie Robinson and Paul Robeson, what has been the reaction that you have received that really stands out to you?
2: I think the biggest reaction has been the recognizing of, you know, the things that we always talk about that this program never forgets, which is the revival of somebody. You know, it's like my man David Marinus always says, history writes people out of the story, and it's our job to write them back in. The way that people have recognized this person who had no business being erased by history has been one of the most rewarding things so far.
0: Amazing. His name is Howard Bryant. The book is called Kings and Pawns. And the article about the Indiana Fever at The Guardian is a must read. Thanks so much for joining us on The Collision, sir.
2: No, my pleasure. It's good seeing you guys again, as always.
0: It's great to see you.
3: Great.
0: Well, we only have a little more time left in the show, and we want to do a segment that Etan and Chuck love called The 16th Round. One thing that's really bothering you right now in the wide world of sports and politics. I'm happy to go first if y'all are collecting your minds.
3: Do it.
0: All right, because I had to wake up this morning to see that Roger Clemens was getting the Presidential Medal of Freedom. Roger Clemens, the cheat they won't allow into the Hall of Fame, the infamous bully on his teams, one of the least liked players of his time, is getting an award that used to actually mean something. And now it was a campaign stop in Texas. That annoyed me very much. And I wear that anti-Clemens haterade. I drink that proudly. Etan, sir, what's your 16th round?
1: So I've been really following this Cornell 7 situation.
0: Oh, much more serious than Roger Clemens.
1: So it's so disgusting, and my question is that who needs to be held accountable, and the people who were put in place to immediately investigate this type of thing on campus, what happened and why are they not being held accountable? And there's a long list. So I did a little bit of research. You have Mitch Kotlikoff. He is the president. You have Ryan Lombardi, who is the vice president. You had Christina Liang, who is the director of the Office of Student Conduct. You had the sister, Marla Love, who is the dean of students. I mean, you have Stephanie Baldwin, who is Cornell's director of sorority and fraternity life. All these people dropped the ball. You had Danica Thomas Varner, who was Cornell's vice president. You had David Honan, who was associate vice president. And then you had Anthony Bellamy, who was the chief. So all these people, all this time, they did their investigation, they did, and y'all didn't come up with anything. Like, and y'all, I just want to put this, they gave them apology letters to write. They're talking about the seven men who sexually assaulted this young lady for 7 hours in a fraternity. And that's what the two people were expelled, and that's it. You have to start looking at, how does something like this happen? Who's responsible? And then what can be put in place so it doesn't happen again? If it weren't for the student from the Cornell paper putting it out and showing everyone what's going on and bringing that to life, we would have never heard about it.
2: Oh, you
1: so
2: mean
1: I
2: want to
1: definitely give them their props for doing great journalistic work. But those people who I just named need to be held accountable and answer questions of why they didn't do more.
0: Yeah, you also just answered the question about why this administration attacks the media so much and journalism so much, because, you know, we're the ones trying to ferret out this truth. So, you know, there are a lot of colleges that have gotten rid of their school newspapers. Mm-hmm. And in a situation, you know, democracy does die, or just justice dies in silence, I should say. Chuck, 16th round, sir.
3: And I just want to specify about the Cornell 7 case that Tom was talking about, that she was assaulted, she was gang raped at the fraternity house, and the allegations include Snapchat messages sent to dozens of fraternity members announcing free sex. This is what's going on. And so I'm glad Tom brought that up. But it makes me feel like a weird segue right now, because I was going to pull it back to sports. Is that all right? It's a weird segue.
0: It is all right. This is a time for us to really just express ourselves about something we saw, Chuck. So safe space, buddy.
3: You know who's really getting under my skin? It's Caitlin related. It's Christine Brennan. She is getting under my skin, because Christine Brennan, prior to 2024, by all accounts, was a pioneering women journalist who, you know, really helped uplift the women's game, both her as a sports writer, largely not controversial. And you can live to be 766 or whatever. And Caitlin Clark comes along and her true colors are coming out. And I didn't see it coming. I'm going to be honest with you. And it's far past giving her leeway. And all she does is talk about ratings. That's all she does. Unless the Valkyries are the ones who are producing those ratings. We don't hear about them anymore. Right? We don't hear about
2: basketball. You know what else we don't hear about, Chuck?
3: What's that?
2: You also don't hear? You also don't hear anybody saying, oh my God, the Yankees got knocked out of the playoffs. The Yankees drive ratings.
0: Mm-hmm.
2: Right?
3: Yeah.
2: All the big teams drive ratings. All the most popular, it's not unique for the most popular players to draw ratings. Right? But why are we constantly tying the success and failure of an entire league to whether or not Caitlin Clark is in the league? Because you're actually dumping on the league. That's the reason.
3: Yeah.
0: And there's a weirdness too. I'm sorry to put it that way, but like you could say something like, hey, great game by Asia Wilson, and Christine Brennan will take the discussion to Caitlin Clark. Like, oh wow, it's sunny today. Yeah. Wouldn't be sunny without Caitlin Clark. I mean, it's just, it becomes a little much.
3: We'll go further, Dave. If you look at her timeline on social media, she doesn't mention any other WNBA. Arike could hit a game-time three-pointer, have the record of 45 points in a playoff game, and there's not a mention. Asia Wilson could keep winning MVPs. There's not a mention. What is her agenda by keep promoting revenue and ratings? And why should I care about ratings? Do I care about
0: There's
3: ratings?
0: There's a question. When, why do we care?
3: Why do I care about the billionaires making more profits? Why should I be
2: And do you care?
3: In that?
2: Like, for example, like, you know, when when the Seattle Seahawks get knocked out of the playoffs, are you expecting people in Tampa to care? That's how sports work. It's always been that way. It's just when your team's out, maybe you like the rest of the league. You probably don't. You like your team. Oh my God, the Fever got knocked out. That means the league is doomed. No, that means the Fever aren't in the playoffs.
0: Yeah, that's all it means.
1: Let me say real quick. I think everything was just very strategically done after Angel Reese beat Caitlin Clark in college. Then you had a villain who is Angel Reese that they created. And then you had a great white hope that was already created in Caitlin Clark. And then that's when her notoriety and everything just kind of took off to a whole different direction. And why they immediately started hating Angel Reese. A lot of times I hear the comparison, oh, well, you all were cheering for Serena when she was in there. You were cheering for, you know what I mean, Zena Garrison going back in the day, Tiger Woods you mentioned. Yeah, but we didn't hate everybody that they played against. That's the difference. There's nothing wrong with cheering for somebody that you identify with. That is cool. Everybody does that. But you shouldn't then hate every single one of their opponents or the person who challenges them the most. And that's what the Caitlin Clark mob does. Not regular Caitlin Clark fans or WNBA fans, but the Caitlin Clark mob, who are a very specific group. I'm not lumping everybody in together. I just want to point that out.
0: Yeah, and that's why Howard also in our interview kept circling back to the toxicity of the current climate, because this is such a 2026 story. The idea that you would have, a white player emerges that captures the imagination, but like the whiteness also comes in with Trumpism, with MAGA, in a way that's so much more sharper and violent than, say, 2016, 2006. It's a product of our times. Chuck, any last thoughts before
3: I think Howard using the word gentrification of the WNBA
0: that was powerful.
3: Puts it perfect. Boom. That's what it is. That's what it is. And we have to fight against that gentrification.
0: Absolutely. We're at the end of the show. Atan, any last thoughts before we go? Adios.
1: Great show. Great topic. Great guests. Everything was great today.
0: Yeah, check off the list. Absolutely.
2: There we go. Thank you for having me, fellas. Out we go. And I'm sure we will. The paths will always cross, right?
1: Definitely.
0: Yes. Absolutely.
3: Until we meet again.
0: Howard Bryant, everybody. Thanks, Howard Bryant. Also, thank you so much, Chuck Modiano. Love the Grays hat. Stole the show, buddy. great, great teams of all time, period. Atan Thomas, man, great to see you as well.
1: Always great to see y'all.
0: Big shout out to Brian Bernard. Shout out to Magic Mike, as we always do. For everybody out there listening, RIP indeed. Everybody out there listening, please stay frosty. We are out of here.

0: It obviously cuts to our very core, our values. We should take time to think about it, reflect on it, and make sure that we are, in our use of humor and our appreciation of it, our best selves.
1: And what to make of the movies in which the killers seem to be tossing off the jokes.
2: But when I say that one little old mare will die, well, then everyone loses their minds.
1: Humor and teasing, today on Peace Talks Radio, the series on peacemaking and nonviolent conflict resolution. 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We put the spotlight on peacemakers throughout history and today, whether it's the search for inner peace or learning how to resolve conflicts we have with others in our families, workplaces, communities, or between nations, we consider it here on Peace Talks Radio. I'm Paul Ingalls. One way we come up with topics for our program is just to look around for what seem like conflict areas in our own daily lives. And then we start asking questions and exploring. Now into my middle age, I've noticed a waning in my own tolerance for teasing behavior and humor that ridicules and puts down others. As I hang out with my nieces and nephews and other friends' kids, I notice a stream of teasing and zingers followed by calls by the victim to their mom and the usual disclaimer from the other, "I was only kidding." I know teasing and put-down humor have been around almost forever. It certainly was a part of my childhood. And we've all heard, and some researchers have studied and reinforced, that teasing behavior can also be a sign of affection and inclusion in a group. That's the "we only tease the ones we love" explanation. But as I look and listen to popular humor in sitcoms and movies and from stand-up comics, the put-down zingers only seem to have accelerated in recent decades. Here's a sampling.
3: "That's 2 hours ago. Where is she? I'm hungry here."
4: "Gee, Arch, all you can think about is your stomach. If Mom's so late, how come you're not worried about her?"
3: "Because there's a special providence takes care of drunks and dingbats."
5: "Down that again, Humphrey. You were a deadbeat the day my sister married you. And you still a deadbeat today."
6: "Listen, Esther, now you know good and well the day I married your sister, I was loaded."
5: "Yeah, you was loaded all right. You were so drunk you fell on the preacher."
6: "Well, I had to get drunk to look at your ugly family."
7: "Oh, my, Lilith, you look beautiful."
8: "Yeah, Lilith, you look like $1 million bucks.
9: "Thank you."
8: "You didn't let me finish. You look like $1 million bucks just stampeded across your face."
10: "I heard that joke you made up about Trudy Burke. It's really funny."
11: "Thanks, but the beauty part is it doesn't just have to be about Trudy. Works for any girl with a mustache."
10: "Well, did you know that Trudy heard it too?"
11: "Good. Maybe you should pull a comb through that thing."
12: "All right. You can have T-Bone. Stop crying."
13: "Okay, everybody. I have an announcement to make. From now on, I will be known as
14: Coco the Monkey."
15: "But I do think it's horrible what's happened to that store. They used to give you samples all the time, and they also used to help you take your bags to the car."
16: "Now I have to take you to the car myself."
1: The by now overwhelming number of no-fault and no-consequence put-downs has left me wondering if, on playgrounds and offices and in families, many of us aren't trying to imitate these humor models, looking for that approving laugh track in our heads, without thinking about whether we might be contributing to conflict, or where the line is between benign good humor and aggression, or even verbal violence. And why does this type of humor seem to be such a surefire formula for comedy success anyway? Today on Peace Talks Radio, we'll be talking with a couple of writers and researchers who have given these topics some thought and study. Later, Dacher Keltner, professor of psychology at the University of California at Berkeley, director of the school's Greater Good Science Center, which studies the role of positive emotions in our lives. He's author of the 2009 book, Born to be Good, The Science of a Meaningful Life. But first, Paul Lewis, a professor of English at Boston College and the author of the book,

0: Cracking Up, American Humor in a Time of Conflict. The conclusion of his book brings together some of the elements of humor that I guess have me squirming a little bit lately. Dr. Lewis juxtaposes a joke that Jay Leno told on The Tonight Show back in 2005 with some facts from a press release from the organization that obviously fueled the joke, an organization that was actually promoting an idea for reducing teasing and bullying in schools. Paul Lewis agreed to read the start of that concluding chapter to us.
1: Sure. The first one Jay Leno delivered on his January 24th show of that year, and he said this. It was a joke among many. Do you know what week this is in our public schools? I'm not making this up. This week is National No Name Calling Week. They don't want any name calling in our public schools. What stupid dork came up with this idea? And coincidentally, perhaps, on the very same day, this press release came out from a group called the No Name Calling Week Coalition. And it said, results from 2004 bullying surveys in schools indicated that students reported a significant decrease in the amount of bullying and harassment in school after taking part in the first No Name Calling Week and its activities.
0: So why did this strike you as a good way to start your conclusion chapter in this book?
1: Well, the book is about the need to think more reflectively about humor and how it operates in society and culture. And I know that for many people that idea is off-putting. They think that if you reflect on humor, you're some kind of killjoy or you're some kind of geek. But this is an example where Jay Leno, intending no harm, I'm sure, but nevertheless kind of stumbles into making fun of something which it's easy enough to make fun of, but the consequences of making that program seem ridiculous and empowering students who might actually hear this joke to resist its lessons, I think could very well prove destructive. And there is so much violence in American high schools. We lead the world in school shootings, hardly a category where we want to be ahead. So where does that joke fit into a culture where violence can erupt and where people of goodwill are trying to do something to stop it?
0: So what's important for us to understand about that? I mean, because I'm certainly sensitive to these issues, being the host of this type of radio program for one thing, but, you know, I can see how I might, like, impulsively laugh at that joke or even appreciate that it was sort of a clever joke.
1: Well, the last thing I'd want to do is try to legislate what people should find funny, or in any way try to exert control about it. But there's a great deal of talk, loose talk, I think, in American culture about the benefits of humor and how humor is a kind of panacea that provides for both physical health and psychological well-being. And it makes us think in a way that is very open to any sorts of humor and any uses of humor. And then we miss the nuances. We miss the possibility that some humor uses, however delightful it is in general, some humor uses can actually be harmful, and in a number of different ways, which we might not be aware of.
0: Okay, so I guess I am coming to this realization here in my mid-50s. I'm noticing how much popular humor stems from people putting other people down, you know, whether it's in popular stand-up comedy or movies or sitcoms or political pundit shows, for that matter. And I'm wondering if teasing behavior by young people and wisecracking behavior by adults is sort of being fueled by it all, leading to more conflict and tension.
1: Well, ridicule is probably as old as human civilization. So I don't think that what we're seeing is necessarily new or radically different. And it's possible to argue that ridicule is actually a positive force in its general evolutionary function. This is Freud's great insight about humor, which is that, yes, it can express aggression. It can be a kind of force that allows you to say critical things about other people, but the alternative would be smacking the person. So if you're not smacking them, but you're putting them down, well, that's a move in the direction of civilization. Freud would have said we can't control the impulse to violence and aggression, but we can mediate how we express it, and presumably humor in the form of put down, say, or ridicule, can allow us to make a point, provide a correction, but do it without using our fists.
0: Mm. Yeah, well, that makes me think. I sort of did a personal inventory of exposure to put-down humor in my lifetime, and there's no shortage. I mean, I reach back to Abbott and Costello and the Three Stooges, wherein there was put-down and smacking, right?
1: Ah, yes.
0: You know, you move up to the 60s, and you have vintage comedians like Don Rickles and Joan Rivers, and then scores of sitcoms. To me, it seems all situations where friends and families in these scenarios more often zing each other with put-downs for laughs than any other form of humor.
1: Mm.
0: I'm wondering how much you think that sinks in, so that as we're out in our world, in our social settings, in our work settings, and family settings, that we're expecting to hear the laugh track in our own brain reinforce our behavior.
1: Well, these are complicated issues. As far back as Aristotle, comic theorists have been noticing that comedy deals with characters who are generally inferior to the average, whereas tragedy deals with people who have a kind of stature and superiority, although they're flawed. Sitcoms are interesting because nothing really ever happens in them as a genre, as a kind of comedy. They don't change. They don't show the world in transition, whereas, say, a romantic comedy, a Shakespeare comedy, starts out with one social group and ends up with a new social arrangement. New marriages, new lives come together. But in sitcoms, you have to maintain the same static situation, the same four characters, the same four friends or eight friends. And so whatever seems to happen or change or threaten to change the group, it can't. And I think a lot of that put-down humor is directed at characters who threaten to come into the circle and really bring love or a new relationship. Why can't Jerry ever find anyone to marry in Seinfeld? It's because he's so self-absorbed, but that self-absorption allows him to remain locked in that group, that static group, which is, of course, a profitable formula that they can carry on from season to season.
0: Well, and I know you're not a neuroscientist.
1: Not even close.
0: But I know you've read a lot about the impact of humor. Why is this type of humor so appealing as entertainment to the human brain?
1: Wow. Well, I don't know. In classic humor theory, nothing to do with humors and neuroscience, but Thomas Hobbes argued that people are always looking for ways to make fun of others as a way of sort of asserting their own superiority. So humor isn't the only way that we do this, right? Correcting other people's grammar would be another way that we do it. It makes us feel better. It makes us feel superior. Whether it helps us affiliate with the people who are around us or just pisses them off is another question. But the same thing is true about humor. That is to say, some humor is a way of embracing the people who are around you and saying, you know, I have affection for you. We like the same things. We laugh at the same things. Other humor is a way of saying you're an idiot and I don't like you and I don't want to be in your group. And I think it's when you become aware of the nuance and subtlety of what's going on in any particular situation that you can start to notice how humor is operating between people and groups.
0: When I'm with my family, watching my nieces and nephews, friends, kids, I notice siblings or playmates using humor to put down often younger or more vulnerable people in their group. Where is the behavior sourced in those examples?
1: Michael Billig has an interesting book on ridicule in which he argues that children develop their sense of humor in middle school years, and so the middle childhood years, 8 through adolescence, and they know by then what they think is funny, but they start to develop a sense of how to use humor in interacting with other people. And what they learn from their parents, who've presumably mocked them for misbehavior, again, rather than smacking them, one would hope, is both that what it is to misbehave, but also that is the norms that need to be followed, but also the power of ridicule and mockery. So they start to do that too. And if they are tactful and adroit in the way they do it, then no one is wounded all that much. A point is made that was worth making. But if they're not tactful, then they can sort of shift over into a kind of cruelty, which is painful and which actually will have the effect of sort of distancing other people from them rather than reaching out to them.
0: I had this very interesting moment recently with my friend who's a single mom. We were picking up her 6-year-old after school. We had to walk a long ways around because a gate that was supposed to have been open near the classroom was locked. So school lets out, and her son came out and asked, well, how'd you get through the gate? And his mom joked, oh, we climbed the fence, hopped right over. And her son said, really? You did that? He said it enough times that his mom had to admit that it was a joke.
1: Mm.
0: And then her son took her to task for what he called telling a lie.
1: Ah.
0: it made me wonder, you know, is this a reason not to use teasing humor with youngsters who are too young, or do you keep using it until they just get the joke and, as you say, age into that category where they're starting to define their own humor?
1: Well, it's great because it's a good example because first of all, nothing all that terrible is happening in it, but also it does suggest that tact requires understanding what your listener, the person that you're telling this joke to, how that person already understands the subject that you're dealing with. So did you mention how old the son was?
0: 6 years old.
1: Okay, yeah. So, I mean, probably he's got a pretty good idea of whether his mother could jump that fence, but maybe not quite clear enough to know that that would be impossible. And if you don't know that, then the statement itself doesn't necessarily look like a joke. So that's why we often say, have you heard the one about? Because we want kindly to let the listener know that what's coming is a joke. And often if you don't do that in the flow of conversation, someone will say, are you kidding? And of course, if they're asking you if you're kidding, they're not with you on the joke. So there's a way in which tact allows you to mediate those challenges of interpersonal communication, but of course we all get it wrong sometimes. I mean, the way we're talking about this in general sort of raises the prospect that someone could disagree and say, come on, you guys, just relax about this. It's just fun. It's what would life be like without it? And I actually agree with the sentiment which says, what would life be like without humor? I don't think we could exist in the world or in this universe such as it is without often taking kind of an ironic stance and seeing that it is a huge practical joke, but you can kind of laugh at it the way Melville's Ishmael does. So I get that, and it's very important. But that doesn't mean that we never need to reflect on how we're using it, how it's coming up, how it's affecting our relationships with other people, how it impacts our culture and our politics. These are all worthy of study. These are all important and actually fascinating subjects.
0: Given what you just said, I would think that you would say there is some value to joking our way to some degree of distraction in times of conflict, as long as we also carry a certain amount of awareness about how far we're going and whether we're trivializing important issues.
1: I think that's exactly right. That, you know, we have to find pleasure where we can find it in this world. And I think the great thing about humor is that it is so delightful. It is so pleasant. It's hard to imagine. It's like if you strip it from human expression, you're almost at the robot level. You know, sort of Data on Star Trek. He couldn't get the joke, you know. But that said, that doesn't mean that every way in which humor operates in the world around us is actually productive, makes for happiness, makes for well-being, or, you know, leads us to understanding and coping with the very serious and real challenges that we face.
0: Well, as we wrap up, is there something that you'd want to leave our listeners with?
1: I suppose that I would like to make people more thoughtful in their reception of humor. Not so thoughtful that they don't find things funny, but thoughtful in the fact that they think about what's funny about it after they've enjoyed it, perhaps after they laugh, like you with the Leno joke that we started with. It's fine to laugh at that joke. I think it's pretty funny, too. It's not the funniest joke in that monologue, but it wasn't bad. But then sort of think, well, where does this joke take us? Where is it trying to take us? Where is it leading us in terms of how seriously we're going to think about whatever is being joked about? Humor runs deep. It's one of the most important human experiences. It obviously cuts to our very core, our values and our relationships in this world. And so we should take time to think about it, reflect on it, and make sure that we are, in our use of humor and our appreciation of it, our best selves.
0: Paul Lewis is an English professor at Boston College who teaches a course on understanding and creating humor. He helped start an academic journal on humor research and has written op-ed pieces on subjects like humor and terror, fake news satire, and disaster jokes. He's also the author of Cracking Up, American Humor in a Time of Conflict. We're going to hear more from Paul Lewis a little bit later in this program, but next, Professor Dacher Keltner, who has a more positive spin on teasing behavior, says it can really be good for us. We'll hear his take after this break. You're listening to Peace Talks Radio.

0: 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As with many of our encore episodes, the bulk of the conversation with our guests is still completely relevant to today. 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We're also on Facebook. If you run a search on Peace Talks Radio, you'll find us there. I'm series producer Paul Ingalls, and today we're talking about humans' apparent fascination with put-down humor and teasing. There seems to be a fine line between humor and teasing that create conflict and humor and teasing that can repair conflict. Our next guest has looked closely at the second, more positive possibilities of humor, teasing, and laughter. Dacher Keltner, a professor of psychology at University of California at Berkeley. He's director of the school's Greater Good Science Center, which studies the role of positive emotions in our lives. And he's author of the 2009 book Born to be Good, The Science of a Meaningful Life. Dr. Keltner, welcome to Peace Talks Radio.
1: Well, it's great to be with you, Paul.
0: In your book, Born to be Good, you devote a chapter to laughter and a chapter to teasing, which is why I wanted to bring you into our discussion about put-down humor and teasing behavior. Now, your take on the tease is that it plays an important and useful role in social life. You write, quote, "Teasing, when done well, provides a platform for negotiating conflict-laden relationships." And that sounds quite different from my concern over its aggressive, hurtful nature that you, I should say, acknowledge can be a part of the tease as well. But tell me more about teasing actually solving problems of intimate life.
1: Well, as a complex mammal, like, you know, the human has all these different kinds of relationships, and we have to negotiate the terms of those relationships. We fold into social hierarchies very routinely. We fall in love. We negotiate the complexities of love. We try to teach our children how to be moral agents and entities. And what we've started to discover in our laboratory studies of teasing is that teasing is this very lighthearted, playful, when done correctly, manner in which we negotiate these terms of complicated relationships. So just to give a little bit of concrete touch to that statement, you know, take the case of hierarchies, right? We fold into social hierarchies in almost every context, and a lot of species rely on direct confrontation to negotiate hierarchies. Who's the bigger alpha, female, or male? As you move up the mammalian hierarchy, if you will, what you find is they start to use really symbolic, playful, indirect ways of signaling status, right? Like particular kinds of vocalizations or calls or displays. And that's really what teasing is in humans. One of the things we do is we sort out our position in a social hierarchy.
0: Well, you do make a distinction between bullying and what you call the artful tease by pointing to four lessons learned from playgrounds and offices and maybe your research as well.
1: Yeah.
0: You say the first lesson is the nature of the provocation. What do you mean by that?
1: Well, you know, Paul, this was one of the central questions in our work. And, you know, there's so much concern about bullying right now in our society. And I'm happy to report, thanks to anti-bullying campaigns in schools, bullying is actually down in U.S. schools right now. But how do we differentiate the tease from a form of bullying or sexual harassment in the workplace? And that really was the central motivating question of our research. And what we did is broke it down into a few different ways or distinctions. One is teases have this slightly aggressive, what we call provocation. It's a way of provoking somebody. It can be a noogie or a shoulder punch or a comment or a nickname or something like that. And what we found is that really hostile forms of teasing, which start to feel to the recipient like bullying, the provocation is more personal, it's more aggressive, it's a punch to the stomach rather than a playful nudge to the shoulder. And that is really a clear way of differentiating teasing from bullying. And then, Paul, the other part is the other piece of the tease, and this is where teasing gets very playful and creative and friendly and what we call artistic or artful. And that's these amazing, brief, subtle linguistic acts that we call the off-record markers. Little linguistic acts that say, hey, you know, I just provoked you a bit, but I don't mean it. Or maybe I mean the opposite. Or I'm not being entirely serious here. So we shift our tone of voice. We exaggerate. We use metaphors or funny words, right, to make these provocative comments. And what you find in bullying is there are no off-record markers. There's no play to a bully's tease, whereas the teasing amongst friends is full of these kind of playful devices.
0: Yeah, we talked before we went on the air how you and I both share a love of basketball, so I'll share a story myself, is that I play with these older fellows, age-appropriate opponents, a couple times a week. And there is good-natured put-down humor and teasing, like coming off the court where a buddy of mine will point to the one embarrassing play that I had in an otherwise good game, you know. And why aren't we saying something about all the other stuff, you know?
1: Right.
0: What's going on here?
1: Well, yeah, and we have to ask the question that you're asking, Paul, which is, why not just compliment, or why not express gratitude? And I think that teasing doesn't preclude that, and we need more of that. But I think what we know about teasing, and it may relate to the developmental nature of your question, is that teasing is this way in which we sort out complex and conflictual circumstances. And it really peaks. It's very frequent in the adolescent years, for example, when people are sorting out their romantic dynamics. It's very intense in work settings where there's a lot of competition. And it's used to sort out more cooperative arrangements. And so maybe what you're observing in your own life, Paul, is as you move into less competitive types of basketball and a more grateful period of life, you don't need to tease. But what we do know is teasing is good in helping members of young social groups find their place. It's good in family dynamics when parents have to deal with adolescent kids. It's good in romantic contexts early in life.
0: Yeah, I want to ask you more about that later. Yeah. In doing research for this program, doing some web searches, I was looking at some articles from, I guess you would call them business coaches, people who go into workplaces and help with organizational communication and that sort of thing. And one gentleman was sort of alarmed at the amount of teasing and use of put-down humor in the office place.
1: Yeah.
0: Where do the lines get muddy in those environments, and what can people who are in them maybe do to work their heart around these issues?
1: Yeah, you know, that I speak a lot to, you know, organizations and executives and the like, and you're absolutely right. It is this very complicated language that people have to negotiate, and a set of social rules that people have to negotiate. And you'll have, for example, I remember a female executive talking to me about how she worked in the stock market on a trading floor, and there the humor and the put downs were shark like and just devastating, and she could never quite adjust to that. And so I think the first thing that we have to remind ourselves of is that this science of teasing really clarifies what the boundaries are between the playful, affectionate tease that says, I am a colleague of yours, right? It's playful. It has those off-record markers. It's done in the right context, around the right kind of people, versus an act that's more aggressive in intention, where we don't have the off-record playfulness that we've talked about. So I think this science is useful in really clarifying the kinds of teasing that promote goodwill in organizations and the kinds that don't. The second thing I think we really learn, not only from teasing but any kind of social behavior, you know, I do a lot of research on touch, and it's the same thing, is that we all have different styles, right? We all have different levels of comfort. And again, this science, and when I talk to people in organizations, they'll know, like, oh, I see. I am too direct in my teasing, and I can soften it through these techniques I've described. Whereas other people, maybe they're not the kind of person you'd want to negotiate something with a tease, and are better at the earnest dialogue.
0: Yeah, and then the issue of touch becomes very tricky in the office place or
1: absolutely
0: school situations.
1: Absolutely, but you know, I always. You know, and it's funny, I work, you know, although I'm interested in a lot of pro-social emotions like compassion and gratitude and reverence, I work in these two provocative areas of teasing and touch. And I really take a lesson from the literature on, you know, controversial speech, which is we do have to allow certain freedom of expression. It's really part of the DNA of this culture. And the more sophisticated the analysis of the act of communication, be it teasing or touch, the better we're able to really allow a lot of freedom of expression, really clearly define what is the bullying episode and prevent that as school campaigns are doing. So I take heart in that.
0: Well, I mentioned four lessons, and you touched on the nature of the provocation and the off-record markers, and I think we've just been talking about understanding social context as maybe the third one. And I think you also hinted earlier that teasing gets better with age. How so?
1: Thank goodness. You know, and we all remember, you know, regrettably, many of our memories of teasing are of that devastating, you know, tease when we were 8 or 9. Well, here's what happens, and it's really quite interesting, and we've studied this, which is that as children develop, at around age 10 or 11, cognitively, they develop this capacity to understand contradictory statements as being both possible, right? And that is the very heart of irony and teasing, which is I say one thing, but I actually mean the opposite, or the opposite is possible.
0: If what you describe here is something of a playbook for the artful, non-destructive, socially enlarging tease, where are our playmates or office mates or family members expected to go to pick up this pro-social rule book or these subtleties that you're talking about?
1: Wow. Well,
0: besides your book, I mean.
1: Well, you know, you get it in so many different places. And it really, you know, when you, as I did for Born to Be Good, when I did this deep cultural history of teasing and satire, you learn the effect of tease from Shakespeare. And most of his comedies have, like Much Ado About Nothing, which I profile in the book, have just genius acts of teasing that bring about pro-social ends. You learn teasing, ironically, in the study of politeness. And there are linguists who have studied the subtle ways in which we give respect and give deference and honor to other people through language, through specific, more formal forms, through hesitations and little linguistic acts. And we employ those in teasing. So ironically, when we learn the tools of politeness from our parents or friends, we become better at teasing. So there are many ways to learn how to tease.
0: Yeah, but realistically, isn't a louder voice, and I've been citing them in this program, coming from media and popular culture and South Park and Two and a Half Men and The Simpsons, you know, modeling destructive teasing for laughs and maybe steering too many of us down this insensitive teasing path.
1: I agree. I completely agree. I think regrettably, the trends in media exposure are toward, you know, this arms race of more coarse language, the preference for more direct communications rather than indirect and more polite communications, and also the shortening of communication, right, which takes out all the nuances that allow us to be polite and to be playful, suggest we may be in trouble in terms of the coarsening of language.
0: Well, you have two young daughters, right?
1: Yeah.
0: How old are they now?
1: 12 and 10.
0: All right, 12 and 10. So you're right in the middle of this.
1: I am.
0: Of this all. So how do you balance as a parent then the exposure to coarse media?
1: Yeah.
0: What are you doing?
1: Well, I believe that texting and the internet are almost analogous to the previous generation's worry about drugs. I mean, this is the addiction of this generation. And I see it in my kids and I worry about it. And so I draw upon these different literatures of play and teasing and politeness and effective communication to try to bring into very sharp focus where things are done in a pro-social way, right? What's a very playful comment or a nice use of the voice, or when do they really become too aggressive when a tease is hurtful and why? And to really use the abundance of this media as a lesson. My girls tease and play a lot, and they cross boundaries, right? They will poke me too hard when we're playfully wrestling. They will tease me a little too insistently about my midsection, right? And I have to, you know, like, look, you know, middle-aged man like me can take offense at that. Watch out, you know. So there are many instances in which in teasing, when you go too far with my daughters, we learn about when we harm and how not to harm.
0: Do they seem to get it?
1: Yeah, I think they do. But they make their mistakes too.
0: Dacher Keltner is our guest from UC Berkeley. He's written the book Born to Be Good. And I've mentioned a couple of times that part of the genesis for this program has been an acknowledgement of my own sort of changing attitudes about teasing and put down humor. And Dr. Keltner, I would say that I've been developing new friendships and relationships of late and consciously trying to avoid what you term in your book, teasing insults that mark partners' quirks and foibles. You say that studies show couples who tease are actually happier and enjoy a better long-term prognosis. Am I sort of missing the boat a little bit if I'm putting the damper on my teasing?
1: Not at all. I mean, you know, I think that one basic mode of relationships is, you know, what comes out of all the great ethical traditions and spiritual traditions of reverence and respect and compassion. And in that mode, you don't need to tease, right? You just appreciate, you honor, and you express respect and reverence for the people you're close to. And teasing, what I argue is that when you get into the more competitive mode where there's a conflict of interest, which can quickly escalate when you think about all kinds of different situations, like the amounts of aggression and anger that we observe in American marriages or on the playground. And teasing is really one of our best tools for that mode. It really transforms conflicts to more indirect, playful ways to handle our differences. So I think they're complementary ways to have healthy relationships.
0: Dacher Keltner is professor of psychology at UC Berkeley and director of the school's Greater Good Science Center. He's author of the 2009 book Born to Be Good, The Science of a Meaningful Life. We'll have a little more from Dr. Keltner later, and next we'll go back to Boston College professor Paul Lewis for his take on the positive spin on teasing of researchers like Dacher Keltner. Plus, we'll explore that edgy mix of humor with violence on TV and in the movies. When we come back, this is Peace Talks Radio.

0: This is an encore episode in our series, originally produced in 2010. As with many of our encore episodes, the bulk of the conversation with our guests is still completely relevant to today. 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But plenty of good thought to consider from our guests. 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You're listening to Peace Talks Radio, the series on peacemaking and nonviolent conflict resolution. I'm Paul Ingalls, and today we're exploring humor and teasing, trying to get a handle on understanding when and why it goes wrong and leads to conflict, and when it actually helps us manage conflict better. As we've been listening to UC Berkeley professor Dacher Keltner, we've been hearing more about his take that teasing, when done well, as he says, can really help nurture our working and playing and intimate relationships. I asked our first guest, Paul Lewis, the Boston College English professor, who's written extensively on humor, for his reaction to the type of research Dr. Keltner and others have done on the positive possibilities of humor and nicknaming and teasing.
1: Tact is the key variable. Mm. It's not that humor is intrinsically beneficial or that it provides for bonding and friendship, or that it's the opposite, repelling. It's a question of how you're dealing with other people. So I can imagine nicknames that establish bonds and are really pleasant, and I can imagine nicknames that really irritate people and push them away. And I can imagine a playful kind of game. Remember that game that probably you played as a kid where you took someone's name and you sort of rhymed it with banana?
0: Mm-hmm.
1: Right? So I could imagine everyone enjoying that, and I could imagine someone not enjoying it because of the way it was done. So it's a matter of tone, it's a matter of content, and it's a matter of your connection. Like, I think that everything from the schoolyard situation you're talking about to the Danish cartoon controversy has to do with, are the people you're joking about already part of your group? If they are, then presumably there's a lot of acceptance and people will put up with things and even enjoy them. But if they're not already part of your group, don't tell me that you're doing it as a way of making them part of the group, because mocking people is not a good way to invite them into your group.
0: Well, remind our listeners what the Danish cartoon story was about.
1: Was, from my point of view, it was the greatest humor scandal and fiasco in human history, at least as far as one knows about it. But it took place back in 2005, and it involved the publication of some cartoons in a Danish newspaper that depicted images of the Prophet Muhammad, and that caused a great uproar across the Muslim world.
0: Paul, in your 2006 book, Cracking Up, you write about the merging of humor and violence in horror movies and action movies. You write, as a bit of a skeptic, I'd say, about the so-called humor movement that preaches the healing power of laughter. And you write about the occasional flare-ups about whether humor is or should be politically correct. And then you do write a chapter about political humor. Now, throughout, you acknowledge that most humor is beneficial or benign, but you write more, I'd say, warning of the harm other jokes and comic turns can do. What are some other examples that most alarm you that you'd like us to think about?
1: Well, I'm particularly concerned about the use of humor in advertising and in political argument. And I'm concerned about it because I feel as though it functions often in a fallacious way, that to have a cartoon character representing something like tobacco to children seems like a really bad idea to me. And in political campaigns, we often think, well, we want, say, a president who has a sense of humor. But does that apply to any use of humor? And how well can we judge a candidate on the basis of the kind of canned jokes he or she might use in a debate? Often when candidates are most troubled by some accusation or charge about their past behavior or current thinking, they'll try to come up with a self-effacing joke that minimizes its impact. But shouldn't we really take the problem more seriously than that? Should we go along with it? So I think there's a kind of skepticism that one should bring to political uses of humor, not because satire and political comedy aren't actually delightful. They often are, and we need it. But sometimes humor can be used to mislead us, to misdirect us in a fallacious way. And my key example of that in the book is Rush Limbaugh, because I feel as though he has used satire and especially ridicule, not only directed at individual people, but to attack important causes and problems, trying to turn them and successfully turning them into trivial matters that are worthy of being dismissed in snarky laughter. So, for example, his approach to environmentalists or feminists or global climate change, you know, which is the facing, is an enormous problem facing us, has been to laugh it away and to ridicule environmentalists who take it seriously. From my point of view, that's an abuse of satire. That's an abuse of ridicule. And when you see comics on the left or political commentators on the left also using satire and ridicule, they can go too far also. But show me what it is they're making fun of. If they're making fun of corruption in government, if they're making fun of stupid decisions, then that's a use of ridicule and satire, which I think, you know, is worthy and noble and important.
0: Have you ever studied or read about explicit ways that humor can be a useful tool in resolving conflict? You kind of alluded to it there in a couple of examples, but have you read more about that?
1: Well, I think that the idea that humor could bridge gaps is probably valid and, you know, often would form a sort of way of relaxing and operate as a social lubricant between people who might otherwise be tense about it. So the idea that you could move into a comic frame in a difficult situation or to reduce tension seems, you know, sort of like an obviously good idea. But it's difficult because if there is tension and there are disagreements, then there mightn't be a need for a serious discussion too, and humor can be a way of avoiding serious discussion. So lots of relationships founder on not getting the right balance between let's really deal with our problems and let's laugh about them, let's joke them off. So I think, again, it's a matter of tact.
0: Another element about contemporary humor that I've often wondered about is what you cover extensively in the first chapter of your book, Cracking Up, and that's the intersection of humor and violence in popular movies. You zoom in on the Freddy Krueger character in the Nightmare on Elm Street horror series, who tosses off one-liners as he offs his victims. I have a friend who loves the film Pulp Fiction for its blend of engaging characters, using humor while committing acts of brutal violence.
2: Oh, I'm sorry. Did I break your concentration? I didn't mean to do that. Please, continue. You were saying something about best intentions. What's the matter? Oh, you were finished. Oh, well, allow me to retort. What does Marcellus Wallace look like?
3: What?
2: What country are you from?
3: What?
2: What? What ain't no country I ever heard of? They speak English and what?
0: Pulp Fiction. And I know it's considered a classic. I still cannot get myself to watch this movie because I know that I personally just squirm when I see humor and violence come together. One that I did see, you write about the first Batman featuring Jack Nicholson as the Joker before the late Heath Ledger's more recent Joker portrayal in the films. I did watch that one in the theater and it was totally uncomfortable with the audiences laughing with the Joker character.
1: Yeah.
4: You know, I don't want there to be any hard feelings between us, Harvey. When you and
5: Rachel
4: were being abducted, I was sitting in Gordon's cage. No, I didn't rig those charges.
5: Your man. Your plan.
4: Do I really look like a guy with a plan? You know what I am? I'm a dog chasing cars. I wouldn't know what to do with one if I caught it. You know, I just do things.
0: Can you summarize what sized mark you think these portrayals leave on our consciousness or our society?
1: Well, I wouldn't want to fall too deeply into the position of being a, you know, sort of like an academic who criticizes popular culture, because I understand very well from Andrew Ross's work. He has a great book called No Respect, Intellectuals in Popular Culture. So I'd like to avoid that pitfall, but I do think it's interesting that in the 80s and the 90s, the figure of the killing Joker, like Freddy Krueger, became conventional in American horror films and in other kinds of horror. That, for example, the Joker, who had never told jokes in the 40s and the 50s and the 60s, when he got to the 80s after the Nightmare on Elm Street movies, he became this kind of killing Joker who laughed at people and joked about them while he was killing them. And you see that in both of those movies, but also in important comic books that were written before those movies came out. One called The Killing Joke. So why did that become popular at that time? I speculate about this. I construct a kind of lengthy argument about it, and I think it is all speculation, but I do think that a culture that faces the notion of a material apocalypse, nuclear threats, environmental threats, the growing awareness of climate change and the possibility of sort of human Armageddons and disasters of every kind, asteroids racing towards the planet, toxins building up in the environment. It creates this sort of sense that the human race is doomed, and I think a lot of this enjoyment of humor directed at sympathetic human figures, the teenagers in the Freddy movies, they're not really bad kids, but teenagers like to go and laugh at them. I think maybe there's a case to be made that that laughter allows us to step back from humanity and to say, well, yeah, they're doomed, they're getting killed left and right, but we are in this other position. We are in the position of people who are watching them and laughing at them. So you kind of detach from humanity, and I see it as a part of a sort of shift towards transhuman consciousness, which comes up in this response to these popular figures and maybe accounts for some of their popularity.
0: Boston College professor Paul Lewis, author of Cracking Up, American Humor in a Time of Conflict. Let me go back for a moment to my conversation with Dacher Keltner, the UC Berkeley professor and researcher, whose 2009 book Born to Be Good includes a chapter on laughter. Like his take on teasing behavior, Dr. Keltner prefers to focus on the upside of laughter, and so as not to seem too ponderous about humor and to reinforce the fact that we actually like laughter here at Peace Talks Radio, we'll finish with his more upbeat conclusion on the impact of laughter on our lives. But I did ask him if, in general, he also noticed the persistence and even gradual uptick in the amount of put-down and mean-spirited comedy in our popular media in recent years.
6: You know, I think you're right. I think comedy nowadays, I don't know enough about the evolution of comedy, has moved toward those forms of humor that are more mean-spirited and derogatory.
0: Mm-hmm.
6: It's just part of our cultural development.
0: In this chapter, you kind of build a case for some new theories on laughter, and you start with what you say has been the consensus on the structure of humorous acts.
6: Yeah.
0: I found that interesting because I never thought, frankly, about laughter as a buildup of conflict and tension, then a resolution. It's kind of a mini conflict resolution moment in itself, isn't it? At least in that construct.
6: It is. It definitely originates in moments of tension or conflict. Classic theory of humor is you have these, you know, you have one belief and you challenge it and you set up this tension, right, or a contradiction. And then the punchline comes in and resolves the tension, and then you laugh. But it turns out, you know, with that kind of analysis, when people study when people really laugh, only about 20% of our laughs are in moments of humor. And we do all these different laughs that psychologists have been interested in, you know, when we're nervous or when we're about to say something that's a little bit tense, or when we're sort of introducing ourselves to somebody else. So we really had to understand in a broader sense what underlies those varieties of laughs. And what I've come to the conclusion is that through these kinds of analyses is that really laughter in its basic form, in all its different manifestations, is a way to say, right now, I'm not being serious, right? And that's a very important device to have in social relationships.
0: You also write in this chapter that laughter builds vital cooperation bonds,
6: yeah,
0: in groups.
6: Yeah. Studies find that, you know, when you hear someone laugh, it's almost like eating a piece of chocolate when it's a pleasing laugh. It's just inherently pleasing. It activates certain parts of the brain that are about social pleasure. A second reason why laughter builds cooperation is that it is just massively contagious, you know, and that's why we have laughter tracks in television shows and so forth. And when I hear someone laughing in a situation, I kind of chuckle myself, and that alters my own emotional profile in ways that enable cooperation. So there are a lot of good reasons why laughter is one of our best tools of cooperation.
0: You also write, and I think I'm remembering correctly, that maybe Milton Berle was the inspiration for this thought, that laughter is a 2 to 3 second vacation.
6: Yeah.
0: That it's a vacation from encumbrances, burdens, and gravity of the world of literal truths and sincere commitments.
6: Yeah.
0: So are we saying that, I don't know, in the case of put-down humor, is it acceptable because we're taking a short break from better manners or kindness or the kinds of sincere commitments we're told make up a caring society?
6: I think that's a fair analysis of put-down humor. And I think Milton Berle got it right, which is he said, you know, laughter is a vacation. And what we're doing when we laugh is we're saying, right now you and I can share a non-serious moment. So let me give you an empirical example. Several studies have found, you know, when we bring romantic couples into the lab, and God knows they have a lot to negotiate and there's a good deal of conflict and, you know, sometimes 6, 10, 15 hours a week of conflict. Several different labs have found that when couples laugh, even if they're talking about really serious stuff and they share that moment of laughter, they calm down physiologically. They're better able to reach an agreement on the issue they're discussing, and they like each other more. So it's a little break from the seriousness of life.
0: And although it's a little off today's specific topic, did you bring your book in?
6: I did.
0: It's the last paragraph of your laughter chapter. And I'm wondering if you could read that last paragraph.
6: Okay, so laughter may just be the first step to nirvana. When people laugh, they're enjoying a vacation from the conflicts of social living. They are exhaling, blowing out, and their bodies are moving toward a peaceful state, incapable of fight or flight. People see their lives from a different point of view with new perspective and detachment. Their laughter spreads to others in milliseconds through the firing of networks of mirror neurons. In shared laughter, people touch, they make eye contact, their breathing and muscle actions are in sync. They enjoy the realm of intimate play. Conflicts are softened and often resolved. Hierarchies negotiated, attraction and intimacy are created. What was once conflict, tension, and frustration fades away. People move closer to one another in peaceful ways.
0: Dacher Keltner is professor of psychology at UC Berkeley, director of the school's Greater Good Science Center, which studies the role of positive emotions in our lives. He's author of the 2009 book, Born to be Good, The Science of a Meaningful Life. And he was reading the end of his chapter on laughter in that book, which reminds us that most laughter pulls us together toward peace, even while he and others offer up a caution flag about uses of humor that might be pulling us apart. The preceding program was an encore episode in our series, originally produced in 2010. But we hope you found there was plenty of good thought to consider from our guests. If you visit this episode on our website, peacetalksradio.com, there may be some now inactive links, but many that will still take you someplace to get more information on our guests and their work and other relevant resources. 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Nola Daves Moses is Executive Director of Good Radio Shows Incorporated. Jessica Tickton, our Supervising Producer of Peace Talks Radio. Ali Adelman composed and performs our theme music. Ladora Sella manages social media. For co-founder Suzanne Kreider, I'm Paul Ingalls. 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
1: 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I'm your host and producer, Dan Roberts. The Shortwave Report is a 30-minute review of news and opinion heard on the shortwave radio and the Internet in Northern California. 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

0: Trump administration is looking to expand nuclear power in the United States, including restarting the plant at Three Mile Island, site of the worst nuclear accident in U.S. history. Spanish Prime Minister Sanchez has called for a snap election on November 29th as a response to unrest over skyrocketing housing prices. There will be a runoff vote in Brazil on October 25th between Lula da Silva and Flavio Bolsonaro, NHK Japan.
1: The operator of the crippled Fukushima Daiichi nuclear power plant says it's begun a survey of the inside of the plant's number 2 reactor using a robot arm. The survey is in preparation for a test removal of nuclear fuel debris from the structure. The plant suffered meltdowns in the 2011 earthquake and tsunami. A total of 880 tons of nuclear fuel debris, a mixture of molten fuel and the surrounding structure, is estimated to remain inside the number 1 through 3 reactors. TEPCO plans to conduct full-scale debris removal starting with the number 3 reactor in fiscal 2037 or later.
2: The Trump administration is pushing to expand nuclear power to meet the new demand for electricity. The president has signed an executive order to upgrade nuclear reactors while calling for speedy development of new atomic power facilities.
3: So today we're celebrating a historic milestone for civilian nuclear energy and the incredible renaissance of nuclear power in America.
4: Making them operational.
2: This startup in Texas is developing smaller reactors for data centers. It plans to mass produce units that can be installed adjacent to facilities that need electricity.
5: Those reactors are powering the AI. There's essentially a global race in both nuclear and AI. We want to make sure in this new advanced reactor model, we're the ones that's leading the way.
2: New nuclear technologies could take years to deploy. So, in an effort to generate more power quickly, there are even plans to restart reactors that have already entered the decommissioning process. Procedures are underway to reactivate the Three Mile Island Atomic Power Plant, site of the worst nuclear accident in U.S. history. China is rapidly building data centers and nuclear power plants, and with the U.S. struggling to build the infrastructure it needs, some experts say China could overtake the U.S. in the AI race.
6: Meanwhile, energy is really, you know, becoming quite the issue in terms of, you know, U.S. China has been viewed as being in a more, like, advantageous position from, like, a power standpoint. And so that could be kind of a real bottleneck for the U.S. in the future.
2: Artificial intelligence seems to be generating a new battle over its power source.
7: Spanish Prime Minister Pedro Sanchez has called for a snap election. This comes as the country has been facing unrest over soaring housing prices. The socialist leader says voters must decide on what kind of future they want.
8: Los españoles y españolas.
9: You, the people of Spain, must decide what role you wish to play in it, and also what role you want Spain to play in it. Whether you wish to join that far-right wave that leads to regression wherever it governs, or whether you want Spain to remain a bastion of openness, social justice, and environmental responsibility.
7: Sanchez says he'll dissolve parliament and the election will be held on November 29th. He heads the Socialist Workers' Party. Sanchez is seen as a progressive leader on the global stage, and he's been a vocal critic of U.S. and Israeli policies in the Middle East. But his administration's approval rating has been slumping over a variety of issues. Those include corruption allegations involving his wife. People have taken to the streets across the country over the housing crisis. His administration submitted emergency decrees to Parliament last week on the issue. But opposition and other parties rejected the legislation. Local media say opinion polls are showing the election could shift power to the center-right Popular Party and the far-right Vox Party. But some observers say his administration has gained some support for its handling of housing and other issues. Attention is focused.

0: focused on whether his left-wing government will remain in power or right-wing forces will gain the upper hand.
1: Brazil's presidential election is heading for a runoff vote between the top two candidates. Neither side could reach the majority of votes needed to win the election, and the runoff will be held on October 25th. According to the Electoral Authority, right-wing Senator Flavio Bolsonaro, the oldest son of former President Jair Bolsonaro, came in first with 47%. He was followed by the leftist incumbent president, Luiz Inácio Lula da Silva, who took around 45% of the votes. During the campaign, Bolsonaro touted his close alignment to U.S. President Donald Trump, while Lula pledged to correct the wealth gap. As the Trump administration strengthens its involvement in South America, right-wing candidates have won a series of presidential elections in the region. Attention is now focused on whether a change of government from leftist rule will take place in Brazil as well. The country has the largest economy and population in the region.
2: 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They're heard at 10 p.m. Pacific Daylight Time at 11800 or on the web at www.3.nhk.or.jp. It's actually a lot simpler to find NHK at most podcast sites, as is the shortwave report. On to France 24. More on the Brazilian election, where Lula and others are complaining about U.S. interference in the electoral process. Then a series of press reviews on the massive student protest in France this week. An estimated 266,000 high school students marched in the streets and were met with increasing clashes with police. Their main objective was to update dilapidated school buildings, especially in the poorer areas, add more staff, and to limit class sizes to 36. By Thursday, parents and union members have joined the demonstrations to protect the students. In Spain and Belgium, students have also begun protest. There's an editorial, "Where the Students' Rage Comes From." The question remains whether Netanyahu and the Israeli state were told that the Hamas planned to attack 10 days in advance and did nothing to prepare for the horrible massacre that occurred on October 7th. France 24.
3: What better way than a song by Bad Bunny to drive home his message asserting Brazil's sovereignty in the face of threats of U.S. interference? A few days before the first round of the Brazilian presidential election, Lula released this video. The lyrics are inspired by the reggaeton star's anti-colonial anthem, adapted for Brazil. The song criticizes the United States' designs on Latin America's largest country. For several months now, concerns have been raised among Brazilians over Washington's support for far-right candidate Flavio Bolsonaro. It prompted President Lula to denounce apparent interference at the United Nations.
4: Democracy is once again under threat. Once again, we are witnessing foreign interference in the electoral process.
3: A few days ago, Meta, owner of WhatsApp, which is widely used in Brazil, faced sharp criticism for briefly restricting access to the account used by Lula's campaign without providing a detailed explanation. Investigations by NGOs also highlight Meta's inability to detect and block election disinformation on its platforms. Then, 3 days before the first round, British daily The Guardian revealed a plan by the Trump administration to fund the far right in Brazil. This historian says its interference did not begin with this presidential election.
5: Long before the official campaign even began, we saw how Donald Trump fully waded into Brazilian politics around the time of Jair Bolsonaro's conviction, even using tariff hikes to pressure Supreme Court justices, the political class, and in particular the executive branch, to influence Brazilian domestic policy.
3: With the second largest reserves of rare earth minerals after China, Lula believes Brazil is in the U.S. president's crosshairs because of its natural resources.
6: Time now for the press review with Emily Boyle. And Emily, you're starting with the high school protests that have swept across France. What do the French front pages have to say about it today?
7: Well, they all look quite alike this morning, I have to say. Let's start with aujourd'hui en France, here talking about young people in the streets. 266,000 young people, to be exact, according to the Minister of the Interior. L'Humanité on the left. Headlines here with La Classe, or just class, and it reports that 450,000 people total descended into the streets, be it high school students, university students, lecturers, teachers, parents, or union members. Libé, meanwhile, celebrates what it calls the high school aura, as thousands of young people march for their rights without any major incidents, according to Libération. It discusses also the viral aura battles that were being shared across social media.
6: And beyond France, the story seems to be getting quite a lot of coverage internationally.
7: Yeah, of course, this story pretty much all over the place in the papers this morning. Let's start actually with the Italian front pages, because they don't all seem to be quite aligned when it comes to their coverage. The left-wing paper Il Manifesto celebrates the movement and quotes the French national anthem La Marseillaise on its front page this morning. Allons enfants. Meanwhile, let's have a look at Il Fatto Quotidiano here, the liberal paper. It highlights the clashes between some of the protesters and the police and what it calls extreme violence. The paper warns that, quote, if violence and polarization intensify, Marine Le Pen's far right will undoubtedly reap the political rewards. Meanwhile, let's have a quick look at The Guardian in the UK here, which also features this story on its front page. It actually dedicates a two-page spread here, in particular to the policing of the protest, explaining that authorities face accusations of deliberate brutality. It also looked at the facts behind the discontent in this section here, namely social inequality, huge class sizes, and dilapidated school buildings.
6: School protests in France. Act 4 of this movement will take place on Thursday as students continue their demands for better facilities and more staff.
8: That's right. And Le Monde, the French paper today, says that this movement is digging its heels in. Un mouvement qui s'ancre, it says. And Rassemble, it's united. That's some of the words that Le Monde uses to describe this weeks-long movement now. Hundreds of thousands of people marched in cities across France on Tuesday. They're going to renew those efforts this Thursday, while parents and union members have also joined the demonstrations. This is the front page from the left-wing press today. This is Libération and L'Humanité. Now, Libération does this thing once a year where they allow the edition to be edited by historians and not journalists, hence why today's edition is Le Libé des Historiens. So the entire edition has been written by historians. But nonetheless, that front page picture is quite striking, might conjure up some images of May 1968, well, minus the telephone, of course. L'Humanité, the communist paper, here offering us a great play on words headline, Les Flics en Flag, which basically means cops caught red-handed, it says, really taking to task French police, some of whom they say have illegal badges, a lack of officer identification, insults. The editor of the paper takes to task the government for dedicating more to the budget than to education and the youth, reminding us that an investment in education is an investment for the future.
6: And reactions have also come from further afield. What are the European press saying?
8: Well, this is from the British daily The Times, which has interviewed some of those who protested this week. One protester saying that without violence, no one pays attention. That's a headline, actually, as France returns to barricades. The British Daily noting that while the May 68 rebellion was fueled by dreams of a better world, this movement is driven by the discontent of a nation stuck in economic decline and political gridlock. It also notes that the protests have spilled over into Spain and Belgium, and to that effect, the Belgian paper Le Soir today focusing on the city of Liège, which has for a week also been the site of violent protests. On that same front page, you'll see here also an investigation showing that a quarter of schools in Brussels are overexposed to air pollution coming from nearby roads. So a lot to be done in Belgian schools as well, Oliver.
9: This is from L'Humanité, which is a communist paper in France, looking at the rage of these high school students and the rage behind this movement. It has a really interesting editorial today where it pays tribute to this generation of protesters who have grown up in social anxiety. I quote, they learned to read when soldiers were patrolling their schools in 2015 during the height of terrorism in France. They hit puberty during the social distancing years of COVID. And now as they finish school, there are two wars raging and a high rising inflation.
3: It's a question that's haunted the Israeli Prime Minister and the Israeli state ever since that fateful day in October 2023, the single deadliest in Israeli history and its worst ever security failure. What did Benjamin Netanyahu know about the attacks, and when did he know it?
4: You didn't protect my son on October 7th. You didn't protect 1,200 people murdered on a single day on October 7th. Shame on you. You're an absolute disgrace.
3: Haaretz reported that 10 days before the massacre, Netanyahu spoke to the president of the UAE, Mohammed bin Zayed, who warned him that the leader of Hamas in Gaza was planning a major offensive. According to the Israeli newspaper, bin Zayed worried such an attack would lead to bloodshed and destabilize the region. The Israeli prime minister reacted with relative calm and reassured bin Zayed that Israel was ready for any scenario. Netanyahu's office called the accusations an absolute lie. A few days later, he flew to the UAE to ask bin Zayed to publicly deny it too. No such denial has been forthcoming. The Atlantic and other publications reported that another warning came from Egypt on September 26, 2023. And to demonstrate the urgency of the threat from Gaza, Cairo's intelligence chief secretly went to Israel to deliver the message in person.
10: A visit like this is extremely rare. What we did establish and what colleagues elsewhere, you know, at other publications are now piecing together along with me is that there were a series of warnings that did arrive to the senior leadership and to Benjamin Netanyahu in the days and weeks before the October 7th attacks.
3: Netanyahu's government has denied receiving any warnings and sought to shift the blame onto security officials. It's also repeatedly refused the opposition's demand for an independent inquiry into the events leading up to that day, despite growing demand for it in Israel. It's also a key issue in the campaign, in the lead-up to national elections later this month.
2: Those reports and press reviews were from France 24, which may be easily found at their website, france24.com, as well as a YouTube channel called France 24 English. 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Box 1162, Willits, California, 95490. I am truly grateful for donations. 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We will conclude with Radio Havana, Cuba. The U.S. Coast Guard intercepted an oil tanker in the Caribbean trying to bring fuel to Cuba. The lack of fuel continues to plague all aspects of life in Cuba, including its ability to broadcast their news. The Mexican ruling Moreno Party stated that it will maintain support for the Cuban people in the face of the energy blockade imposed by the U.S. Mexican President Sheinbaum spoke out at the U.N. General Assembly expressing solidarity with Cuba. President Sheinbaum also warned about the presence of right-wing groups within the U.S. administration which intend to change the government of Mexico. Police in the U.K. arrested six people in the area of a Royal Air Force base that had been used by the U.S. military to bomb Iran, implying that they were terrorists, then let them out on bail. Radio Havana, Cuba.
11: The U.S. Coast Guard reported yesterday, Friday, that it had intercepted an oil tanker in the Caribbean Sea bound for Cuba, a country subjected to a brutal energy blockade by the Donald Trump administration. On its X account, the U.S. Coast Guard, a branch of the U.S. Armed Forces, stated that it had successfully concluded the interdiction of the motor vessel Grace. According to the statement by the Coast Guard, this followed a coordinated international enforcement effort that confirmed what they termed the illicit trafficking of fuel to Cuba by the vessel. Mexico's ruling Morena party has stated that Mexico will continue to support the Cuban people in the face of the economic, commercial, financial, and energy blockade imposed by the United States. In a message on their X account, "We are a free and sovereign country, and out of universal fraternity, Mexico will continue to support the sister nation of Cuba in the face of the blockade that it is suffering." The organization asserted that another way of doing politics is possible, one based on sovereignty, solidarity, and fraternity among peoples. The Morena Party of Mexico accompanied the message with a video showing former President Andrés Manuel López Obrador expressing his support for Cuba. He said, "We will do everything we can to help the Cuban people, including providing oil. They are a people suffering under an inhumane blockade. We cannot turn our backs on the Cuban people, and we do not need to ask permission from any foreign government." Mexico, now led by President Claudia Sheinbaum, reaffirmed its rejection of the blockade imposed by Washington at the United Nations recently and pledged to continue sending material aid to address the island's population and the most urgent needs of the people. Our regional commitment also explains a position that Mexico has always maintained, now for over six decades, solidarity with the Cuban people and rejection of the embargo or blockade and any unilateral economic measure contrary to the United Nations Charter. Speaking during a general debate of the 81st session of the United Nations General Assembly, the Mexican official emphasized that the fraternity between the two peoples does not depend on specific circumstances or differences. That same solidarity calls on us to join forces to bridge regional differences through dialogue and consensus building. For more than six decades, the United States has maintained an economic, commercial, and financial blockade against Cuba, a measure that was tightened in January by an executive order signed by U.S. President Donald Trump. Lack of access to fuel resulting from this intensification is dramatically affecting critical sectors in the Caribbean nation, such as electricity generation, hospital operations, food production and distribution, and water pumping. The U.S. President's threats and other coercive measures taken by Washington against the island have sparked condemnation and opposition from grassroots groups, governments, and politicians in Mexico and other nations around the world. The President of Mexico, Claudia Sheinbaum, has warned about the presence of right-wing groups within the U.S. administration, which she said intend for the government of Mexico to change. The President avoided directly blaming the U.S. President by name, Donald Trump, but said, when asked about a possible interference from Washington, "There are very right-wing groups in that government of Donald Trump that do not want Mexico and do not want the people and seek for the government in Mexico to change." She pointed out, when questioned about whether the fear is that the U.S. government will try to interfere in the upcoming elections, the Mexican president assumed that they do want to interfere and emphasized that she has denounced it permanently. At a news conference at the National Palace in Mexico City, she reiterated that the only defense against that external pressure is the people. Sheinbaum described the right as a political movement of ideology against the people, which prioritizes certain economic interests and the supremacy of some over others. In her opinion, the Mexican president said this current has promoted policies that have led to a situation of poverty and inequality and have fueled violence and authoritarianism. In the same vein, the Mexican president accused those sectors of being racist and classist, and questioned that, under previous administrations, basic services such as healthcare and education were treated as privileges or commodities instead of being considered the rights of the entire population. Police in the UK say that they have arrested a 25-year-old British Iranian dual national in London following a security incident at the Royal Air Force base on Sunday last week. The UK has allowed the United States to launch attacks on Iran from that airbase since the beginning of the war of aggression against Iran. Authorities have not named the man who's being held on suspicion of preparation of terrorist acts, the same charge levied against five British nationals who were arrested outside the RAF Fairford and then released on bail. On Thursday, earlier this week, British Prime Minister Andy Burnham claimed that his government had, quote, strong indications of Iranian involvement in the incident. However, exactly what took place outside the airbase remains unclear. A police search of vans being used by the men turned up no signs of explosives. However, the vans did contain empty barrels, large tanks, siphoning pumps, and fuel, leading to widespread media speculation that the men were stealing petrol rather than plotting an attack.
2: 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On shortwave, Cuba may be heard from noon to 1 p.m. at 15140 and from 6 p.m. to midnight at 6000. 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The Shortwave Report, which is now in its 31st year of production, remains free to rebroadcast upon notification. Recently, the Shortwave Report celebrated having been on the air for 30 years without a break. 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I'm your host and producer, Dan Roberts. 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
12: This is Joe Hill's best song. Well, we almost missed the damn thing. Chorus is, there is power in a band of working folks when we stand hand in hand. That's a power that must rule in every land. One industrial union grand.

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1: Welcome to The Bioneers, revolution from the heart of nature and the human heart.
2: It's all alive. It's all connected. It's all intelligent. It's all relatives.
3: I've had the honor and privilege of working with Amazon peoples for over three decades. I'm here to tell you these people know these forests and these healing substances far better than we do and far better than we ever will. But the wonder drugs of tomorrow are being turned into a wasteland today. Our organization, the Amazon Conservation Team now, has partnered with tribes to map, manage, and improve the protection of ancestral rainforest.
1: In this program, we hear from ethnobotanist and indigenous rights advocate Mark Plotkin of the Amazon Conservation Team about how scientists are helping protect the people who will protect the land and the age-old wisdom that's imperative for our future. My name is Neil Harvey. This is Shamans and Scientists, Changing the Landscape of Power. In many indigenous languages, there's no word for nature. Why? Because indigenous peoples see themselves as a part of nature rather than apart from it. When the visionary naturalist and environmental philosopher John Muir began his lifelong advocacy for preserving wilderness, nature inspired him for its spiritual and transcendental qualities. Although he recognized its utilitarian value, he spent his life advocating for its intrinsic value, the sacredness of the tree of life itself. But in Muir's Western worldview, a wilderness meant a place without people. So when he succeeded in helping create the first national parks, it resulted in banishing the native peoples living there. Over time, the land suffered for it. What Muir saw as a wilderness was actually a vast, cultivated and co-evolutionary landscape, consciously and superbly managed by the indigenous peoples living there. They were deliberately affecting the health and well-being of the greater web of life, and in turn, enhancing their own transgenerational place within it. Today, as we hurtle into the sixth age of extinctions, the first caused by the human hand, we face the cataclysmic loss of half the world's biological diversity, and 80% of the remaining biodiversity is on indigenous lands. It's not a coincidence. From Standing Rock to the Amazonian jungles, indigenous peoples worldwide today are standing on behalf of nature and science, putting their bodies on the line to protect the land and the web of life on which all our lives depend. The traditional knowledge they hold is key to the future, and they're finding modern means to sustain it.
3: So let me take you to the Northeast Amazon, where I've been working for many decades, to the country of Suriname, formerly known as Dutch Guiana, one of the most pristine rainforest countries in the world, and to the village of Kwamalasamutu, which is the indigenous capital of the Northeast Amazon.
1: As an ethnobotanist, Mark Plotkin has long explored the relationship between people and plants. Early on, he began studying and working with native peoples of the Amazon. He co-founded the nonprofit Amazon Conservation Team, ACT, to help conserve the vital and threatened South American rainforests. As he began to understand the intimate interdependence of people and place, he developed a biocultural conservation strategy that has led to astonishing successes by merging nature, culture, and high technology. It starts and ends with the land and the rivers and the forest. Mark Plotkin spoke at a Bioneers conference.
3: The Trio Indians came to my organization, the Amazon Conservation Team, and said, "We want title to our lands." And we went to the government, and they said, "Where's your map?" So now we know, and we want the Amazon Conservation Team to help us. And I said, "We will help you." And they said, so you'll make a map. And I said, no, we won't make a map. You'll make the map. We train them to map their own lands. Thanks to our partnership with Digital Globe, these Indians have access to the best aerial photography and imagery on the planet. This gives the Indians the upper hand in dealing with the outside world on their own terms.
1: Plotkin and ACT also work with the Kogi people, who live in the Sierra Nevada de Santa Marta of Colombia. It's the world's highest coastal range and perhaps the most important protected area in northwestern South America. The Kogi are direct descendants of an ancient civilization that views the mountain range as a living being and their people as guardians responsible for nurturing and protecting this rich ecosystem that's also a key regulator of the global climate.
3: These are the most traditional people I have ever met. These are the people who came down from their mountain fastness. This is a Kogi village. If you went there 5,000 years ago, it would look exactly the same. 25 years ago, they came down from their glaciers and said, hey, what are you little brothers doing down there? Our glaciers are melting. And everybody said, ha, ha, ha, look at those funny little white hats. Well, we didn't listen. We ignored the canaries in the coal mine talking about climate change. And using these types of Google flyovers, we can put the power of technology in their hands. This mountain is the ultimate rain and water source in northwestern South America. All of the major rivers come out of there. And the Kogis protect these forests, protect these glaciers, and go down to the ocean, the source of all life in their cosmology, to protect their sacred sites.
1: The Kogi partnered with ACT and the Colombian Ministry of Culture to purchase an area of coastal land that was once part of their ancestral territories. It's home to a chain of 54 of their sacred sites. They'd lost much of the land to colonization, violence, civil conflict, and pollution. Now the land is being restored. The local flora is recovering. A sustainable water system supplies drinking water as well as irrigation for small-scale agriculture, crayfish, and crab populations. And the Kogi have revived their traditional practices at the temple site, in part by adding technology to the mix.
3: And they are always making pilgrimage from the sea to the mountaintop to provide offerings to the gods, to make it down to the sea to collect seashells to crush, to chew with their coca, which is their sacred plant, which releases the alkaloids. They're mapping spiritual connections that we can't see, because we're not Kogis, and they're using technology to do it. So the original maps made by Westerners flying over these rainforests were blank, a few rivers. These maps show that these are rainforests full of wonder and meaning, and these people know them far better than we do. A single map can have a single icon on it, and when you click on the icon, it opens up with a story, a legend, or ecological information, or medicinal history. Our organization, the Amazon Conservation Team now, has taken this methodology and partnered with tribes to map, manage, and improve the protection of ancestral rainforests.
1: The Amazon is home to the greatest biodiversity on the planet. It also plays a vital role in governing the global climate. Its indigenous people embody a living cultural treasure and a vast trove of knowledge, such as the healing power of plants. That's what first drew Mark Plotkin there. In the early 1970s, he dropped out of college and took a job working in a biology museum at Harvard. A friend encouraged him to take a botany class with the legendary ethnobotanist Dr. Richard Evans Schultes, who worked with Amazonian indigenous peoples to learn about their knowledge of medicinal plants, including the hallucinogenic ayahuasca. Schultes was among the first to sound the alarm about the destruction of the Amazon and its peoples. His work inspired Plotkin to become an ethnobotanist. He studied at Harvard, Yale, and Tufts, then joined the Schultes team at the Harvard Botanical Museum as a research associate. He spoke with us at a Bioneers conference.
3: Well, I was 19 years old, and I was in search of adventure and romance, and what could be more adventurous and romantic than running off to the rainforest in search of magical plants? So unlike a lot of my colleagues who've outgrown this, I haven't. I'm still doing it. you know, working with shamans, it's kind of like that little Chinese box puzzle you have as a kid where you open up a little box to find out what's the surprise inside, and there's another little box. And you open that a couple of times, you get to the smallest possible box, and you open it up, and there's another box inside. That's what working with shamans is like.
1: Plotkin has spent decades in Central and South America as a shaman's apprentice, which is also the title of his best-selling book. He was and is awed by their knowledge as well as their wisdom. He watched one shaman relieve his arthritis by stirring up an anthill with his elbow so the ants would bite him. It worked. One of Plotkin's favorite examples of an unusual source of medicine is a fungus called cordyceps.
3: Cordyceps lives quiescent on the forest floor and waits for insects and arachnids to go past. Once they do that, the fungus attaches itself to the insect exoskeleton. Once it's done that, the fungus burns a hole in the insect exoskeleton. It inserts itself inside the insect exoskeleton. It then proceeds to devour virtually all of the insect's non-vital organs. Once it's done that, the fungus invades the insect brain, eating only a part of the insect brain, causing the insect to climb to the top of the tallest tree in the forest. Once it does that, the fungus eats the rest of the insect brain, thereby causing the insect exoskeleton to split open, thereby allowing the fungus to release its spores 120 feet above the forest floor. This is why ethnobotanists do not read science fiction. This fungus is a source of cyclosporin. This is an immunosuppressant that makes organ transplant surgery possible. Nature is a deep treasure chest of mysteries, and most of them still remain. I'm here to tell you these people know these forests and these healing substances far better than we do and far better than we ever will. And here's a case in point. I was co-teaching a class in conservation and healing with the great trio shaman Amashina a few years ago in the Brazilian Amazon. I developed a terrible case of conjunctivitis, pink eye. And there was a physician taking our course, and I asked her if she had any meds, and she said, yeah, I've got some pills and some salve. If you take this stuff, you'll be better in 4 days. I turned to Amashina and said, what do you got? He gave me this cat and the canary smile and said, give me your machete. He walked over to a palm tree just a few meters away, scraped off the bark, peeled it, squeezed out the sap, dripped it into my eyes, and 3 hours later, my eyes had stopped itching, and the next morning I woke up and my infection was gone. Who would you rather be treated by? Shamanic medicine is based on two pillars, as is our own medicine. Our own medicine is based on chemistry, what's in the pills, and technologies, MRI, CAT scans, blood work, x-rays. And shamanic medicine is based on chemistry as well, what's in the plants, and the lichens, and the insects. It's also based on magic, spirituality, the placebo effect, the invisible world, whatever you want to call it. It can't be explained through the prism of Western science and language, but sometimes it works when our own medicine falls flat.
1: In his decades of experience, Mark Plotkin says he's witnessed over and over again how shamanic medicine can sometimes cure the diseases the West cannot. Diversity is a virtue in medicine, too.
3: Western medicine is the most sophisticated system of healing ever devised, but it's full of holes. Where's the cure for cancer? Where's the cure for acid reflux? Where's the cure for depression? Where's the cure for PTSD? Western medicine doesn't have it. What kills white people, according to the shamans I work with? Worrying about worry. Stress. So clearly these people know something that we don't. Clearly there's something in our spiritual practices which is not fulfilling to people, because that's why they're going off to India, or that's why they're going off to the Amazon. And the point is not to argue that Indians know everything, that shamans know everything, the Chinese medicine can do everything. This is the warp and woof of diversity, and different people do things. Well, look, if acupuncture didn't work, why are there so many Chinese people? Clearly, acupuncture does some things right. It can't do everything, but neither can Western medicine, neither can shamanic medicine, neither can Ayurvedic medicine. That's why I think it's important to preserve all these traditions. Big issue in our culture is fertility. We all know women who turn 40 and decide it's time to get pregnant, and it doesn't work. Okay? And we also all know women who gave up, did all the fertility treatments, didn't work, gave up and adopted a child and then got pregnant and had a baby afterwards. Why is that? The shaman said, because they stopped worrying about it. It was stress. And I've seen shamans time and time again bring success to women who doctors had failed. Now, can all shamans, you know, get women pregnant by these means? Obviously not. You know, if your fallopian tubes are tied in a bow, it's not going to work. If you're not producing eggs anymore, it's not going to work. But when you have women who are sort of at the end of their reproductive life, who are freaking out because nothing's working, and they had the thermometer and the yin-yang, and they stood on their head, and they spent $10,000 and $20,000 going to the doctor for these really dehumanizing treatments that didn't work. And these medicine men or medicine women can come in and wave their hands over them and give them something to drink, take them through an ayahuasca session, and they have a healthy baby girl or boy. I mean, it's pretty convincing stuff. And in a world increasingly stressed out, in a world increasingly polluted, in a world where more and more people get cancer and all sorts of other things, isn't there a need to honor these traditions and protect them? And if we can do it in an honest and reciprocal way, bring them to the masses. Not to say, let's go to the rainforest and find the cure for AIDS or bird flu or cancer or acid reflux, and somebody here makes gazillions of dollars, because that's really kind of been the history of the way we look at tropical plants. But let's come up with this new paradigm that everybody at Bioneers is talking about, of sharing and honoring and working together. That's the way the world should be.
4: ACT has worked with tribal leaders in Suriname to create a shamans and apprentices program. 4 village-level clinics now provide a training space for apprentices to observe shamans and senior healers practicing their medicine. As scientists and shamans come together for a common purpose, what's in store? More from Mark Plotkin when we return. I'm Neil Harvey. 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

0: 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You can also sign up for our newsletters. That's bioneers.org. Although the far-reaching conservation goals Mark Plotkin and ACT have accomplished have earned them copious awards and acclaim, he knows how daunting the challenge is. All environmental victories are temporary, as the saying goes. The work is never-ending in the face of extractive industries, corporate bioprospectors depleting and patenting medicinal plant resources, and the rapidly shifting patterns of climate disruption.
1: So the most pristine rainforests of the world are in the Amazon basin, where I have the privilege to work. And the rainforest has not revealed all of her mysteries. But the wonder drugs of tomorrow are being turned into a wasteland today. With the felling of the forest, uncontrolled mining, the wonder drugs are being turned into smoke and nothing more. And something else. Isolated and uncontacted tribes. Isolated and uncontacted tribes hold a mystical role in our imagination. These are the people who know nature best. These people who are truly a part of the ecosystem. These are the people that embody the secrets of the rainforest and know it far better than any one of us ever will. Unfortunately, these people are under threat. Surrounded on all sides by loggers and miners and narco-traffickers. These are Mashkopiro who stumbled out of the jungle seeking help because they were being shot at and their malokas were being burned. This is a Maroon from Suriname. These are descendants of escaped slaves who got off the slave ships and said, Equatorial Rainforest, see you white boys later. And they ran off in the interior where these warriors maintain independent lifestyles to the current day. And we've sent in our indigenous cartographers to teach the Maroons how to preserve their oral history, their culture, and their rainforests as well. And we've done this now throughout South America so that the Indians are working with the Maroons, the other Afro-Americans, the Campesinos, the peasants, the Caboclos, the Brazilian peasants, and the governments as well. Good conservation is about building alliances and bridges and bringing people together to make a better common tomorrow.
0: Mark Plotkin's biocultural conservation vision works on the ground. The successes are real. But in the face of the scale and speed of destruction, he believes we need to aim high.
1: When I started the Amazon conservation team with my partner Liliana Madrigal, about 8% of the Amazon was in national parks. About 25% was indigenous reserves. Conservationists didn't care about Indian reserves. They cut down trees. They hunt monkeys. Now they realize that these indigenous lands are better protected because these people will lay down their life to protect it. They have poison-tipped arrows. They have shotguns. So now you have 25% national parks, which by and large are not protected particularly well. You have indigenous lands, which are protected typically quite well. You have Indians who now want to protect the national parks because that's our next-door neighbors, and they don't want the gold miners or the gun runners in there. That's half the Amazon if you put those together and you manage it correctly. So, yeah, it's a great goal. But if your goal is let's protect half the Amazon or not, you know, you're shooting for the stars here. You know, I say let's protect it all and settle for 75%. Or let's shoot for 75% and protect 50%. Instead of having this grand goal and failing at the village level, you go to most of these villages, you don't see any conservation organizations. Work at the grassroots level may sound sexy and romantic, but it's hard. It's hot. There's always personalities. There's always politics. There's always gold miners. There's always politicians. There's always loggers. You know, one of the great failings of the environmental world is you win a battle and you think you won the war and you go home. You set up a national park and you go home. Like, dudes, you set up a national park, there's a chainsaw sale in the nearest town because they think it's a tragedy of the commons. Now it doesn't belong to anybody. Nobody will protect it. So when you win the battle, you need to gird your loins for the next battle because it never ends. And unless you're committed for the long term, you're just whistling in the dark. You know, One of the great failures of ethnobotany, and I hold myself responsible for this along with all my colleagues, is we've never gotten it into the university curriculum. And there's very few places you can go and study ethnobotany and get a degree in ethnobotany. So my response is most of the next generation of ethnobotanists should be indigenous peoples. Because, let's face it, these shamans will teach their granddaughters and grandsons more than they'll ever teach you or me. And that's the way it should be. But Western science can play an important supporting role. I mean, our shamans' apprentices have smartphones and tablets because they can record this stuff better than with a paper and a pencil. And that's a good thing. So we want them to be scientists, and we want them to be healers, and we want them to be conservationists. And that's a good thing. So it shouldn't be contingent on whether my daughters or your kids become ethnobotanists. And we do need more ethnobotanists around the world in all cultures. But first and foremost, it should be within the traditional cultures themselves. I'm forever besieged by people writing me, usually from Berkeley, saying, I want to be a shaman's apprentice. Where do I sign up? Like, that's not what we do. We don't lead ayahuasca retreats. We don't have ayahuasca clinics for, you know, people to come and drink this stuff. So this stuff is spread around the world, and it's great in terms of increased awareness. But the challenge is on. How do you do this in ways which are respectful? I mean, the shamans say to me, hey, what are you guys doing with our herb? We see plane loads flying out. The forest is being stripped of this stuff. So all these people going to these workshops and taking this stuff, hey, what about, you know, the fact this stuff is being stripped out? What do you guys think about that? What are you guys doing about that? Well, we didn't know, right? So does your spirituality stop at your navel, which you're spending too much time gazing into and not worrying about what's happening to the culture that brought this to the world, not worrying about the vine that, you know, actually grows well in a lot of places now? I mean, I'm worried about that. I mean, that's what the Amazon Conservation Team is all about. We want to protect the rainforest, and we want to protect the rainforest Indians because they're inseparable.
0: For Mark Plotkin, it comes down to changing the landscape of power. And there are proven strategic initiatives that don't require gobs of money or rewriting lots of laws.
2: So let me conclude on a note of hope. We're building guard posts to keep the outside world at bay. No miners, no loggers, no missionaries. We're manning that post with the Colombian National Park Service and local indigenous peoples. The Huitoto tribe to the south of Chiribiquete are mapping their lands using our methodology to keep the outsiders out and protect their isolated, uncontacted brothers and sisters. And we've created an indigenous park guard force to protect these rainforests, these plants, these animals, these lichens, these healing, magical mysteries. So, in conclusion, the question is, what's the fate of these people? Shamans say it's all interconnected. I believe, and I know I'm not the only one here who believes this, that it's all interconnected. Their fate is our fate. We're pioneers. That's better than pioneers, because we don't leave environmental destruction and cultural genocide in our wake. So as pioneers, let's blaze a trail to a world in which indigenous peoples map, manage, and protect their lands. Let's blaze a trail to a world in which climate changes for the better, not the worse. And let's blaze a trail to a world where these shamans live in luxuriant forests and cure themselves and us with their magical plants, their hallucinogenic lichens, and their sacred frogs. Thank you very much. Thank you all. Onward.
0: Diversity also applies to motives. Whether you fight to conserve the Amazon and its indigenous peoples for its remarkable medicines, or for the profound value of traditional indigenous knowledge, or for the cultural survival of these living cultural treasures, or for the global climate, or because nature has intrinsic value, or because life is sacred. Mark Plotkin, on the path with kindred spirits blazing trails to save the land and shooting for the stars. Shamans and scientists, changing the landscape of power. The Bioneers, Revolution from the Heart of Nature, is a production of Bioneers and Collective Heritage Institute. Executive producer, Kenny Ossibel. Written by Kenny Ossibel. Senior producer and station relations, Stephanie Welch. Associate producer and program engineer, Emily Harris. Interview recorded by Jeff Westman. Production assistants, Caleb Wenzel Fisher. And I'm host and consulting producer, Neil Harvey. Thank you for listening. If you have opinions or suggestions, you can email us at radio@bioneers.org or reach out to us on social media. We'd love to hear from you. This is program number 200.

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2: Welcome, friends, to another edition of Economic Update, a weekly program devoted to the economic dimensions of our lives and those of our children. I'm your host, Richard Wolf. I'm going to begin today by talking about a number of items in the news that many of you have asked me to speak to. President Trump recently made a proposal. Rather offhand, but man, looks like he was thinking about it. He's going to offer, or he did offer, $5,000 per adult if the midterm elections scheduled for early November return enough Republican candidates to keep that party in control of the U.S. Congress. And you've asked me,

each, you get in the neighborhood of $1.3 trillion. That's over a trillion more than Mr. Trump has ever claimed he has. And the real estimates indicates even more than that. So he doesn't have the money, nor do the Republican National Committee of his party have money like that. Nothing like that. And Mr. Elon Musk isn't a trillionaire yet, so he can't do it either. Therefore, what are they going to do? They could take taxpayer money. The government has that. And then we would be getting our tax dollars back. We would be paying in, and then some of that money would come back to us in cash. But if that were done, how would that be paid for? Excuse me. Either you'd have to take the money away from other things the government is doing, you know, like highways or schools or any of the other things, or you could borrow the money. And knowing our politicians for who they are, they borrow the money. Okay, let's look at that. We are currently experiencing some of the highest interest rates on government debt in our history as a country. Adding $1 trillion of new borrowing by the government will drive interest rates up, sharply up. Mortgage rates are again at 7%. Nobody can buy and afford to buy a house at 7%. But if the government has to borrow $1 trillion to pay off Mr. Trump's bribery effort, well, it's going to raise interest rates, raise our deficit, do all the things the Republican Party says it's against. Nor is it clear, as it once was, that the rest of the world will keep lending to the United States government. One of the reasons interest rates are going up is because lenders, both American and foreign, are getting nervous about lending to a government as deeply in debt as the United States has become. And by the way, why? Because that's how we pay for the wars. We borrow the money. We wouldn't dare tax the American people to pay for the wars, because then the American people would bring those wars to an end in a hurry. Wow, Mr. Trump, you're really flying off the handle these days. Next, there's an aspect of American history, recent history, that seems very poorly understood, and that led me to prepare this segment. In the 3 or 4 centuries, 17th, 18th, 19th, even the 20th century, early part of it anyway, the world was shaped in fundamental ways by the explosion of the capitalist economic system from the areas where it first appeared in its modern form, England in the 17th century, then Western Europe, and eventually the whole world. The way that was organized was by something called colonialism. Capitalism is a system, as you already know, that has to expand. Who's a successful business person? The one making a profit. And how do we know that they're successful? Because they're smart enough to take the profit and plow it back into the business. Growing your business is the way to stay ahead of your competition. In other words, growth is what you need to survive. Well, imagine a system like that. It immediately outgrows wherever it starts, because it has to. It has to find new sources of food to feed the workers. It has to find new workers when it runs out of those where it starts, because it's always having to grow. So the European countries where it began, Britain, France, Germany, Italy, so on, eventually carved up the whole world, didn't they? The United States began as a colony of Great Britain, Canada, likewise, and so on and so forth. The whole world carved up and organized by the Europeans to do what? To take the wealth of those parts of the world and move it as much as possible to those places in Europe. If you visit a little country, a little northwest corner of Europe called Belgium, you'll see quickly. It's not much. Coastline, grass, but it became very wealthy. A wealthy Western country. How? Because it took over something called the Congo, a landmass much larger than Belgium, with many more people and many more resources. And it organized them to funnel that wealth to Belgium.

0: And that's what the French did, and that's what the British did, and that's what the Germans did, and that's what the Spanish did, and that's what the Portuguese did. You get the picture. Russia did it too. The United States, after it became independent, declared Latin America, that Western Hemisphere. Remember the Monroe Doctrine? Oh. But then here's where the history starts falling away. What was the end of that colonial period? Four centuries of building a real world economy around serving Europe and the United States and Japan, who joined late. Well, the whole world was organized to produce a center, rich and powerful, and a periphery, a hinterland, the Germans used to call it, a country in the back that delivers to you food, raw materials, and working people moving off the country into the city. You all know the story. Well, here's how it culminated. It culminated when there was no more land to be taken. When you had taken every European country that could, took what it could. Now the only way for these countries to grow, which they still had to do, because that's how capitalism works, was to bump up against each other. So the British would take from the Russians, and the Russians would take it from the Persians, or whoever. And that culminated, as of course we can see it would, in the two worst wars in the history of the human race, World Wars I and II, killing many tens of millions of people, with one exception, the United States. Very important for you to understand. Because air power and air travel was very underdeveloped in the 1940s, the Pacific and Atlantic Ocean protected the United States. I'll give you just one statistic. How many Russians died in World War II? Answer, about 25 million. How many Americans died in World War II? About 400,000. Do you understand? No comparison. Total disaster in Russia. Nothing like that in the United States. But here's the big point. When the colonial powers finished the four centuries of colonialism by literally blowing each other up, they were all finished, destroyed, done in 1945, with one exception, the United States. And you know what the United States did? It inherited the colonialisms of the past. They couldn't maintain their empires. The jewel of the British Empire, India, gone. Mahatma Gandhi led them out of that empire. And the same happened to all the others. In came the Americans. They hadn't been blown away. Other than Pearl Harbor, no bomb fell on the United States. The Americans went in with the money to buy whatever was for sale, because nobody else could buy it. Americans lent money all over the world to enable people to buy American products, to keep Americans working at the expense of their own people's jobs. We became the global hegemon. That's why it went to America's head in the second half of the 20th century. We are so rich, so powerful, it must be something exceptional about us. No, it wasn't. It had to do with a world prepared over four centuries to deliver all its empires to you to become the emperor extraordinaire. And that's what's ending now, friends. As China, India, all of the third world, the global south, watch as the Europeans fade out of the picture and the Americans try desperately to hold on to the empire they inherited, not understanding it's over. We've come to the end of the first half of today's show. Please stay with us for a remarkable interview that will return in a few moments. Welcome back, friends, to the second half of today's economic update. I am very, very happy and pleased to bring back to our microphones and camera Dave Zirin. He's an American political sports writer, author, and cultural commentator. He serves as sports editor for The Nation magazine and is the creator of Edge of Sports, where he explores the political and social issues shaping the world of sports. Most recently, Dave Zirin is the best-selling New York Times author of the book about Howard Zinn. It's called The People's Historian, The Outsized Life of Howard Zinn. Having worked on occasion with Mr. Zinn myself, this is a very important event for me personally, and I thought it would be of interest to everyone. So first of all, Dave, thank you very much for joining us.
1: Oh, it's great to be here. Thanks so much for having me.
0: So let me start off right off the bat. Tell me, why did you write a book about Howard Zinn?
1: Well, I certainly never thought I would. I mean, I'm a sports writer by trade. Howard, of course, passed away 16 years ago in 2010. But at the end of his life, we got to know each other quite well, and I toured with him, and I would ask him questions and interview him on stage. So I really did get to know him, and I remember once saying to him off stage that what we need is a people's history of Howard Zinn. You know, and he, of course, wrote a people's history of the United States. And he laughed at that and sort of poo-pooed it because he was never an ego guy. He was always a history guy, a movement guy, an activist guy, a change guy. And so he sort of poo-pooed me on that. But I started thinking about it a great deal about 6 years ago because so many people started asking me, what would Howard say about our current landscape, whether it's the rise of Trumpism, whether it's the rise of, you know, economic and political dictatorship, whether it's about the Black Lives Matter movement. People were asking me what I thought Howard would think. And I don't believe in answering for people who can't answer for themselves, but I did think that given Howard's over 70 years as a movement activist, and given how much he wrote and spoke about the movements themselves, that I believe that his life was so rich for lessons for people today, and especially his ability to maintain a grounded political optimism rooted in history, which I think our movements miss greatly in 2026. So that's why I wrote the book. It's part history of Howard and part an understanding of what his legacy means for 2026. It's getting a great response so far. I couldn't be more gratified.
0: Well, my second question comes right out of what you say. In particular, I'm interested in that positive attitude that he had. My interactions with him many, many years ago, if I have my memory right, is he was teaching at Boston University and got into a fight. That's not a good way to put it. The president of that university thought it would be a clever political advancement for his ambitions to go and single out Howard as a professor he would hound out of his job or one way or another and then champion around right-wing circles, having gotten rid of this personality. And I got caught up, because I was in Cambridge at the time, in a defense committee and a support, because there were many people that were outraged. I remember the man's name at Boston, named Silber.
1: John Silber, that's right.
0: Yeah, who went after him. Anyway, here's my question. What are the big lessons you draw? What is it, let me put it this way, what is it you want readers of this book about Howard Zinn to take away? When they've put the book down, caught up in all the rich details of his life, what is it you want them to dwell on as they go for a walk to digest the book?
1: It's a great question, Professor, and for me, I want them to really think about something that Howard said, which is that tyranny is overestimated in terms of its power. And he said, not in the short term, but in the long term, we overestimate its strength and its durability. And that's something he experienced repeatedly throughout his own life, whether it was living in the Great Depression in Brooklyn and organizing as a teenager, whether it was his time fighting the Red Scare in the late 1940s, whether it was his period as part of the Black freedom struggle, both the civil rights movement's early years in Atlanta, as well as the Student Nonviolent Coordinating Committee in the 60s, whether it was the movement against the war in Vietnam or whether it was his movement on his campus against the aforementioned John Silber and his desire to create the new 21st century corporate campus that would completely crush the idea of a campus as being an open place for education and turn it into a kind of armed encampment for tuition hikes. That was Silber's dream and overpaid administrators. So Howard's on the front lines of all these fights for decades. And in those times, he experienced what I think can be described as tyranny. I mean, I think we forget that now, like how a lot of these movements, which we look back on as somewhat triumphant, really experienced a great deal of ups and downs. And I try to get the reader to live, especially young readers, to live through those ups and downs with him. And hopefully that can cause them to reflect on 2026 and really think about the kinds of history that we choose to emphasize in the present moment. Because yes, this is a present moment of tyranny, of rising fascism, of just horrible, just this country is just puking up its barbarism, it seems like every day. But there are also people fighting back. There are also people trying to make their own history. And those folks, I think, when you start looking at them and highlighting them and thinking about them, you can also start seeing the beginning process for us, the kinds of social changes or at least challenges to the current backlash that we so desperately need.
0: All right, let me segue right out of that. If Zinn was a fighter against corporatocracy, if that's even a word,
1: it is now.
0: My sense of you is that you're a bit of that also, and maybe that's why what drew you to Howard and vice versa. So let me ask you, given your expertise, what's happening to sports in the United States? I was struck, I don't know if you were, I was struck at the inauguration of the second term of Mr. Trump that up on the podium there in January of 2025 were simply lined up the current crop of mega billionaires, you know, Zuckerberg and Bezos and Elon Musk, each with their significant or not other with them. It was like, here I am, I'm the president of the billionaires. So much of what we are seeing in American politics, including the recent victories of progressives and DSAers and so on, is a reaction, I think, to the growing inequality that is stuck in our face almost every day. So from the desk of someone concerned with sports, do you see that and how do you see that?
1: Yes. I mean, sports ownership has actually undergone an molecularly organic change in the owner's box over even the last several years. The people who've owned sports have always been, of course, the 1%, the super wealthy, with the exception of the Green Bay Packers, who are owned by the fans. But uniformly, that's who's been in charge of sports. And uniformly, these have been ruthless, at times brutal men, and almost exclusively white men is who that's been reserved for. Now, they also, though, were people who the team itself was a family business. And the team itself was something that had to be successful in order for their bottom line as wealthy people and them to be able to continue to live in the trappings of wealth. The team was the base of that. These days, you've got wealth funds, you've got private portfolios, you've got Bain Capital and all their ilk of venture capitalists. They are the ones who are now buying these teams and overspending for them by billions of dollars and just parking their money in these teams. And as we saw with the Lakers recently, flipping them after 1 year for a $2 billion profit. That whole team, I don't think, is worth $2 billion in a material sense. But they got $12 billion for it. And by the way, who paid those $12 billion? It was suspiciously, Jared Kushner's brother, Josh, and suspiciously, it was also Bob Iger, who is the former CEO of Disney. Now, what makes it suspicious is that Kushner is a billionaire, Iger is not, but Kushner's whole net worth is $6 billion. I can't believe I just said just $6 billion, but the point is, It's like, how do you buy a team for $12 billion if every cent is $6 billion? Well, it's because they're being supported by Abu Dhabi wealth funds and circumventing rules about foreign ownership of these sports teams, which the commissioner of the NBA is only too happy to do because it's creating this valuation bubble among the sports teams themselves, which Adam Silver, the commissioner of the NBA, he represents ownership. He doesn't represent the best interests of the game. He represents ownership. And so ownership is more than happy to have these increased valuations. But what it's creating is a bubble. And as you know as good as anybody, Professor, bubbles are not infallible. They tend to burst. And when it does burst, you're going to see a crisis because they're not going to be able to afford some of these outrageous contractual salaries that the modern player has. So we are talking about something that's a very perilous situation because sports historically, even with all the you know what's in the owner's box, I'm going to watch my language, but even with all the you know what's in the owner's box, it was always something that was also a symbol of community cohesion. It was also a great incubator for immigrants coming into this country to come out feeling like they had a sense of connection to the country. I mean, how many times have we heard the immigrant story of the kid falling in love with baseball and having that be a roadway towards a sense of a national pride? Those days are dead as broiled chicken, Professor. And that's the problem that we're in right now.
0: Well, let me look at the other side of it. What has it meant for, well, two groups of people, the average American sports buff, the one who, you know, who loves it, who played a little when he or she were younger and all of that. So how has this shaped sports for them on the one hand? And then on the other, and this may not be a question that I can ask, but it's in my head. What has the whole MAGA community done to sport? What, when we look back on this era, will we have something to say because of you and what you do about the impact of the Trump, whatever we call it, reign on sports too? Is MAGA shaping sports in a way?
1: Wow. Two terrific questions. As for the first question, sports used to be a sign of being like enjoying sports, of being a working class person, that like it was a working class that's watching sports, that's going into games, all the rest of it. Those days are also done. I mean, sports is more and more becoming something that's, first of all, in the stands, an elite experience. I mean, I'm a huge Knicks fan, and it was amazing to watch the Knicks win the title this past year. I'm from New York City. It had been 51 years. We all celebrated and loved it. But going to the games was an elite experience. You had to have an income of outrageous proportions to do so. So, you know, one of your listeners might be thinking to themselves, Professor, well, you can watch it on TV. But even that is becoming an elite experience because so many of the games are now on streaming platforms that cost money that you have to spend that money per month. You can't even buy the games individually if you so wanted to, like a pay-per-view situation. It's all about getting you on the hook for more and more money. They're bleeding us dry. You know, this process, I'm not going to use the word because it's got bad language, but I'm going to bleep it. You might have heard this. And bleepification is the word. And it's this idea that everything with all these, you know, streaming services or whether you're talking about DoorDash, like everything, like all these things that are supposed to be these modern conveniences are actually making our lives worse. AI being probably the best example of that, or dangerous, I should say. But the MAGA part, so that's for the sports fan, we're talking about it becoming something elite and being priced out of the working class. If you're talking about the MAGA sports effect, I mean, that's been about hypocrisy to me because when black players were speaking out against police violence, Fox News told them to shut up and play and said, we don't want to hear from athletes. But now every time a right-wing athlete says something racist, sexist, homophobic, transphobic, Fox News and Donald Trump are rushing to their defense. Or in the case of Donald Trump, adding to the sexism in sports, like he did with the U.S. men's hockey team, where he made fun of the women's team in front of the players and got them all to laugh, making them complicit in his own sexism. Really just disgusting stuff by MAGA and their influence on sports. And Trump, who's always been a colossal sports fan and, you know, really always just wants to be in the middle of it. But everything he touches turns to bleep. He's like King Midas in reverse. So he goes to the Knicks game. It becomes the only game that they lose in the finals is the one that he's attending. He becomes all about I'm Mr. World Cup, and he humiliates the U.S. team by trying to get a penalty, by getting a penalty removed using his oligarchical weight on the pathetic lickspittle head of FIFA, a man named Gianni Infantino. So I think MAGA has done immeasurable harm to sports, and they've shown themselves to be people of the first hypocrisy. Not that that's ever bothered them.
0: I wish we had more time, but we don't, Dave. I really appreciate your coming on the show and talking with us. And again, to my audience, Howard Zinn was a giant, and a book about him by Dave is an experience I would urge you all to share. And as always, to my audience, I say, I look forward to speaking with you again next week.
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0: Welcome to Between the Lines, presenting news and analysis of critical issues affecting our communities, the nation, and the world. I'm Scott Harris. This week we present Alex Lawson, Executive Director of Social Security Works, who talks about a recent House Budget Committee field hearing held in Dallas that signaled the Republican Party plan to cut Social Security benefits. Kimberly Scott, Executive Director of the Georgia Women's Action for New Directions Education Fund, who discusses growing resistance to the nationwide push to revive the nuclear power industry. And Cass Mutta, Professor of International Affairs at the University of Georgia, who provides an overview of rising support for European far-right parties and the parallel success of parties on the left. But first we begin with a summary of some of the week's underreported news stories.
1: British counterterrorism police are investigating a mysterious incident near the British airbase in Fairford, used by the U.S. Air Force for bomber operations during the Trump regime's war on Iran. Five British men in their 20s were arrested near the base after three suspicious vans were discovered in the village of Welford. The men were detained on explosives charges and later on suspicion of preparing a terrorist act. But police found no explosives in the vehicles, only gasoline, and all five suspects were released on strict bail while the investigation continues. The case became more puzzling when The Guardian reported that one of the suspects himself had called the police before the arrests. The incident triggered a major security operation, including bomb disposal teams and the evacuation of about 85 households. British counterterrorism officials say they are investigating whether the men could have been acting knowingly or unknowingly on behalf of a foreign government, but have not established that the incident was a state-sponsored terrorist plot. Iran has emerged as one line of inquiry because Tehran has previously warned that bases used to attack Iranian territory could be considered legitimate targets. U.S. Secretary of State Marco Rubio asserted that a foreign actor was involved but offered no public evidence, while Iran has denied any connection to the incident. The United Nations Security Council is engaged in a bitter dispute over whether to expand an arms embargo in Sudan, where more than 3 years of civil war between the Sudanese armed forces and the paramilitary rapid support forces has produced one of the world's worst humanitarian crises. On September 11th, the Council unanimously extended an existing weapons embargo that applies only to Darfur for just 1 month, while negotiations continue on a U.S. proposal to ban weapons shipments throughout Sudan. The war has killed up to 400,000 people, displaced roughly 14 million, and pushed parts of the country into famine. U.S. UN Ambassador Michael Waltz contends that a nationwide embargo could help pressure both sides towards signing a ceasefire while calling attention to widespread hunger, displacement, and atrocities against civilians. However, Russia, China, and Sudan oppose expanding any weapons embargo. The Security Council is expected to consider the sanctions regime again after the one-month extension expires on October 9th. With Russia and China's power to veto the UN weapons embargo expansion, reaching an agreement remains uncertain, even as Sudan's devastating war and humanitarian crisis continues. As the Trump administration dramatically expands ICE immigration detention centers, Democratic-led states are fighting the federal government and private prison companies for the right to inspect for health and safety violations. Washington, Colorado, and Massachusetts have enacted laws strengthening state oversight, arguing that privately operated federal detention centers must comply with state standards. The Trump administration and private prison operator GEO Group contend that federal immigration facilities are protected from such state regulation under the Constitution's Supremacy Clause. The battle comes amid mounting allegations of dangerous and abusive conditions. Washington State has more than 3,500 complaints about GEO Group's Northwest Ice Processing Center in Tacoma, including allegations of medical neglect, abuse, contaminated water, and rotten or insect-infested food. At the same time, the Trump administration shut down the congressionally created Office of Immigration Detention Ombudsman, which investigated detainee deaths, medical care, and other complaints. This week's news summary was compiled by Bob Nixon. For Between the Lines, I'm Anna Manzo.

0: On September 21st, the GOP-led House Budget Committee held a field hearing in Dallas focused on creating a bipartisan fiscal commission to address the federal debt. The hearing was held at Old Parkland, a private complex owned by billionaire Republican donor Harlan Crow. Members of the public, including senior citizens and Social Security advocates, were largely kept outside, while Crow was one of the few allowed to attend the hearing. The proposed fiscal commission could provide Congress with a fast-track mechanism for cutting Social Security and Medicare benefits, while allowing lawmakers to avoid direct personal responsibility for any unpopular future changes to the Social Security system. The Social Security Administration projects that the system's trust fund will be depleted in late 2032, at which point incoming payroll taxes will only cover 78% of scheduled benefits. More than 100 labor, retiree, and advocacy organizations oppose the establishment of a fiscal commission. Instead, these groups advocate lifting the Social Security payroll tax cap for high earners, which would close much of the long-term funding gap. Your reporter spoke with Alex Lawson, executive director of the group Social Security Works, who was thrown out of the Dallas hearing. Here he discusses the Republican Party plan to reduce Social Security program benefits and the alternative solution that would scrap the cap.
1: The billionaires know that it's deeply unpopular to cut Social Security, so they do everything they can with their puppets in Congress to hide their intentions of doing so. So their latest effort, they did a field hearing, and there are rules around what you can do and how you can have field hearings. They broke all of them because their goal wasn't to seek the input of the American people, which is what a field hearing is for. It was to hide their schemes from the American people. So they, with very little notice, moved the hearing out of D.C. so that the people couldn't show up. But show up we did in Dallas, Texas, where they moved it to. Even then, they wouldn't allow us in. And remember, this is a public hearing. They work for us. Congress works for us. But they were hiding this hearing in Dallas. And then later I found out they were hiding it in this bunker compound of billionaire Harlan Crow, who's personally bought Clarence Thomas's vote on the Supreme Court. And we had people with disabilities with us. We asked for reasonable accommodation to attend this public hearing, and they denied it. They denied it because this was designed not to seek the input of the American people, but to hide their intent of cutting Social Security benefits because they know how deeply unpopular that is. And so my goal was to get there, expose them and their billionaire funder, the billionaire who runs the shot caller of the whole thing, Harlan Crow. And that's what I did. I raised my voice there. They threw me out for doing so. But I did accomplish my goal, which was to expose what was going on here in this billionaire bunker in Dallas, Texas.
0: What do we need to know about the Republican Party agenda on Social Security, given the context that there are actuary predictions that the Social Security Trust Fund will be exhausted by sometime in late 2032, unless new legislation to address the shortfall is adopted by Congress and signed by the president? Tell us what we know about their agenda.
1: Many people don't know this, but you only pay into Social Security on the first $184,500 of income. After that, you don't pay in a nickel. So for the vast majority of the American people, you pay in all year long. You pay in on all of your income. But for a billionaire like Harlan Crow, he probably stops paying in on January 1st, a minute into the year. The trust fund was supposed to last until 2065. But because the billionaires have taken all of the money and it's above the cap, that date has pulled into 2032. So in the next presidential administration, if Congress does nothing, there will be a 25% benefit cut for everyone now and in the future forever. On the other hand, we could just have billionaires pay the same rate on all of their income, just like the rest of us do, just like a minimum wage worker does. And then not only is there not a benefit cut of a quarter of our benefits, but we could actually increase benefits if we have billionaires and the ultra wealthy pay in on all of their income, just like the rest of us do. So the Republicans' goal is to convince people that we're going to get nothing so that we will accept less than we're owed. And they want to get people to allow them to cut our benefits, usually right around the same amount as if Congress did nothing, because they know that when given the honest facts and the choice that Americans face, the people decide every time, no, we're not going to cut hardworking people's earned benefits that they've paid into, that it's our money, we've earned it. We're not going to do that. We're just going to have billionaires pay the same rate on all of their income.
0: That was Alex Lawson, executive director of the group Social Security Works. Learn more about the plan to establish a congressional fiscal commission that could cut Social Security benefits and the widely supported alternative proposal to scrap the payroll tax cap for high earners by visiting our Between the Lines website at btlonline.org. During Climate Week actions in New York City, September 20th through the 27th, tens of thousands of activists, community organizers, scientists, government officials, and business leaders participated in more than 1,500 events that coincided with the annual meeting of the United Nations General Assembly. Climate activists took to the streets, demanding urgent action to address the climate crisis, while challenging fossil fuel expansion, corporate greenwashing, and the rapidly growing energy and water demands of AI data centers. Protesters targeted major technology companies, including OpenAI, Google, and Amazon, underscoring activists' argument that the promise of technological innovation and corporate climate pledges must be matched by concrete reductions in fossil fuel use and greenhouse gas emissions. A rally outside New York Governor Kathy Hochul's Manhattan office opposed her support for building new nuclear power plants in the state to address surging demand from AI data centers and other energy-hungry projects. One of the rally speakers was Kimberly Scott, executive director of Georgia Women's Action for New Directions Education Fund. Between the Lines' Melinda Tuhus was there and spoke with Scott, who describes Georgia as ground zero for recent nuclear power development with all its attendant harms, and what her group is doing to help utility ratepayers cope.
2: Georgia's lived like through this nuclear future, right, where some states are now considering this so-called nuclear renaissance. We work on and advocate for, educate, inform our constituents, our neighbors, our friends, as well as regulatory agencies and elected officials about environmental protection, climate resiliency, and nuclear harm reduction in Georgia. Our frontline communities, particularly in Southeast Georgia, are downwind and immediately adjacent to the nuclear industry. And they've seen firsthand some of the environmental, economic impacts of this industry. And also, we advocate for our energy burden communities in Atlanta who have experienced firsthand the economic burdens of what expanding these nuclear industries have done to their utility affordability. I tell you, it's been something that we have gone through for a while, and this is really a cautionary tale to states like New York about what this means or could potentially mean for them for an economic and environmental standpoint.
3: If you could just talk about what it meant to build those plants in Georgia and some of the environmental and economic costs, especially for the people close by, but also anybody who's in within the utility framework that is basically charging people to cover the costs of the building, right?
2: Right. So Plant Vogtle units 3 and 4 are the same AP 1000 units that Governor Hochul is pretty much trying to bring to the state of New York. We built two, the only two that have been built in the last 30 years, represent the most expensive power plant on Earth. The project took 15 years to construct. It was 7 years behind schedule. Original price tag was $14 billion. By the time they got finished, it was close to $37 billion. Obviously, these costs exceeded more than the original estimate, and it left Georgia families facing additional costs. We, and I'm a ratepayer, took the majority of that cost through our power bills. That's why we call Plant Vogtle a cautionary tale. The question is for New York and other states that are considering this so-called nuclear renaissance, it's not whether or not the nuclear reactor or this new reactor can produce electricity, right? It's who pays for the project if it runs late or over budget, how the frontline communities where these new reactors are going to be constructed, how are they protected? And then whether or not faster or more reliable renewable options are available. And so that's kind of like what we're trying to push to not only New York State, but any other state that is looking at this. For 2.2 gigawatts, which powers about a million or so households, Texas, for the same price, they got more renewable energy options. And Texas obviously is a red state, just like Georgia, right? And so we're saying if that state can be more forward thinking when you're talking about moving the state to a clean energy economy and provide renewable options, why couldn't Georgia have done the same thing? But yet they went to the most expensive power option that is available. It's not cost effective, obviously, and it's not something that can be deployed in a timely manner, right? So they did renewable energy options in 4 years versus the 15 years that it took for us to construct. And it was so much more money, right? You know, we got less power and no renewables. However, they got more renewables, less time for the same price tag.
3: Are they talking about building any more new plants? And if so, are they talking at all about these SMRs, these small nuclear reactors, which don't really exist yet, but there's been a lot of talk about how they could really kind of save nuclear?
2: So at this point, they're not talking about building new nuclear reactors. But what we are doing from a civic engagement standpoint is making sure that the communities are educated around the Georgia Public Service Commission. From a civic engagement standpoint, we're also looking at the election for the Georgia Public Service Commission, which is happening this November, because that's the regulatory board that is supposed to provide this oversight for the utility. But yet what we've seen is 6 rate increases in the last 3 years. 25% of that is directly related to Plant Vogtle.
0: That was Kimberly Scott, executive director of the group, Georgia Wand. Learn more about resistance to the nationwide push to revive the nuclear power industry by visiting our Between the Lines website at btlonline.org.

0: Recent media headlines across the U.S. and the world amplified the storyline that Germany's far-right-wing party, Alternative for Germany, or AfD, is on the rise. The party that many chillingly compare to the historical Nazi Party, considering their shared anti-immigrant rhetoric, directing hatred toward scapegoats, and nationalist ideology, won the most votes, 44%, in the federal state of Saxony-Anhalt's September 6th election. 2 weeks later, the AfD again won the most votes, 38%, in Mecklenburg-Western Pomerania state. But the narrative of an unstoppable far-right surge across Europe oversimplifies a complex political reality where, for example, the far-right AfD has thus far failed to form a government in the two states where they won a plurality of votes. Instead, dissatisfaction with centrist establishment parties are driving voters to support new political movements on the right and left that they hope will make democratic government more responsive to their concerns. Germany's Die Linke, or Left Party, scored a historic victory in Berlin's September 20th election, where the AfD finished third, and left-wing coalitions are expected to govern two of the three states that recently held elections. Your reporter spoke with Cass Muda. Stanley Wade Shelton, UGAF Professor of International Affairs at the University of Georgia, who provides an overview of increasing support for European far-right parties and the parallel success in Germany of parties on the left.
1: Particularly in the 2010s, the far-right has pretty much entered every parliament of an EU member state. But more importantly, far-right parties from Giorgia Meloni in Italy to Viktor Orban, who just got out of power in Hungary, to Law and Justice in Poland. These are now either the biggest right-wing party or the second biggest. They are often in government or they're considered an acceptable partner for government. And that those are the two most important changes over the last 15 years. It is, first of all, the far right is now often the biggest right-wing party, and they are pretty much normalized within the right-wing bloc. And therefore, because European politics is coalition politics, they're seen as eligible coalition partners.
0: Professor Mood, talk a bit, if you would, about the causes of voters across Europe being attracted to these far-right politicians and parties that often offer simple solutions to complex problems that often revolve around identifying scapegoats, amplifying racism and hate that has in many instances provoked political violence.
1: Well, in many ways, the causes are fairly similar to the support for Donald Trump in the U.S. in the sense that there are a lot of grievances which center first and foremost on immigration or immigration-related topics. There is an element of economic anxiety to that too, but it is not necessarily the case that the poorest people or the people in the areas with the highest number of immigrants vote for the far right. But people who vote for the far right, A, believe mostly that immigration is the most important issue. They also believe that the other parties are either corrupt or incompetent.
0: In early September, to get to the German elections, there was frightening headlines in the U.S. that framed the results of elections in the German federal state of Saxony-Anhalt as a victory, 44%, for the far-right Alternative for Germany party, or AfD. Fill in for our listeners what these headlines and news stories left out of providing a more complete and accurate picture of where German voters are today.
1: Yeah, so there were three elections in three different states in Germany, and they had different stories. So in Saxony-Anhalt, it was the far-right AfD, which came close to a majority, and that was validly the major story. But then in another former communist state, Mecklenburg-Vorpommern, the far right also won, but there was a major story because the mainstream right, CDU, didn't make it into the parliament. And those two together, became the real story, and that became the narrative, which was mainstream crumbles as far right wins. But what it missed was, first of all, that in Mecklenburg-Vorpommern, we're going to get a left-wing government, because the Social Democrats, the so-called left party, which is sometimes seen as radical left, and the Greens together are constituting majority. And in Berlin, which is almost more voters than the other two, it was actually the so-called radical left, which really is closer to democratic socialism, called the left, which won the election and stunningly won more than 50% of the vote of young women. And that was almost completely ignored. And again, Berlin will probably get a left-wing government. And so it is not to minimize the electoral relevance of the AfD or the threat to democracy from it, but it is problematic to reduce this whole complexity to the mainstream crumbles because the far right wins, because this creates the image that the person who is not happy with how the mainstream works votes for the far right. But what we actually see is, while this is true for particularly older white men, younger white women actually vote for left-wing parties.
0: That was Cass Mudde, professor of international affairs at the University of Georgia and author of The Far Right Today. Find a link to his recent commentary titled, "Look Again, There's More to Europe's Election Trends Than Far-Right Success," by visiting our Between the Lines website at btlonline.org.

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Our theme music was written by Richard Hill and performed by Mikata. This week's program was produced by Susan Bramhall, Mary Hunt, Anna Manzo, Bob Nixon, Melinda Tuhus, and Jeff Yates. For Between the Lines, I'm Scott Harris.

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1: Between March 1973 and March 1976, on or immediately about the Pine Ridge Reservation, not less than 69 members and supporters of the American Indian Movement died violently. While those 69 people were being killed, 342 other members and supporters of the American Indian Movement suffered severe physical assault. And what common sense would tell you is a functioning death squad functioning on Pine Ridge. A functioning death squad that was coordinated, commanded, and controlled by the government of the United States in order to maintain a particular hegemonic relationship to the people and their resources.
2: That's Ward Churchill, and this is Alternative Radio. I'm David Barsamyan. This edition of AR features Ward Churchill on government repression of the American Indian Movement. The reality of what occurred on the Pine Ridge Sioux Reservation in South Dakota in the 1970s is not reflected in most contemporary histories of the United States. Scores of indigenous people were killed, and many more were wounded. Ward Churchill, an activist with the American Indian Movement, draws lessons and inspiration from the events at Pine Ridge as indigenous people continue their struggle for land and dignity. He also discusses the Leonard Peltier case. Peltier was finally freed in 2025 after almost 50 years of imprisonment. Our guest today is Ward Churchill, an activist, author, and academic. Among his many books are Fantasies of the Master Race and A Little Matter of Genocide. He's the co-author of Agents of Repression. He was dismissed from his tenured position at the University of Colorado due to criticism of an essay he wrote. In 2009,

the particular rubric under which it comes, or under which it falls, is called counterinsurgency warfare. But before I get into the forms of what happened and the significance of what happened, I should explain a little bit more of why. It really goes back to 1868, which was the year in which the United States government first acknowledged that it had lost a war with another power. It did not happen for the first time in Vietnam. It happened in what is now the state of Wyoming along something that was at the time called the Bozeman Trail, which the United States was in the process of quite deliberately and systematically violating a previous treaty that it had signed essentially with the Lakota Nation, the Western Sioux, as they're called, the seven bands, Oglala, Sichungu, Minnekanju, Honkpapa, Sanzark, Two Kettles, and Blackfeet. It was a treaty that was signed at Fort Laramie in 1851, demarcating a particular piece of geography, huge piece, setting it aside and acknowledging as being permanently the homeland of these people. This was not something that was done as a result of a war. It was something done in order to set up a diplomatic arrangement providing access for the U.S. Euro-American population from east of the Mississippi River to California gold fields and Oregon. Well, the U.S., beginning in about 1866, decided that it was in its interest in order to expedite the travel, transfer, if you will, of population from certain points to the east to the Montana, recently discovered Montana silver and gold fields, decided to cut a wagon route straight through the heartland of the Sioux. And Red Cloud mustered an alliance not only of the seven bands of his own people, but of the Cheyenne and Arapaho, the northern branches of those two groups as well, and defeated the United States Army in the field. They sued for peace, and they signed another treaty in 1868 at Fort Laramie. They asked Red Cloud to come down and sign it, and he said, "No, I'm not going to sign a treaty now. I will not sign a treaty until every last one of your soldiers has been pulled out of my homeland." When the U.S. complied with those terms, he then came down and signed. And what it did was set out an area encompassing all of the present state of South Dakota west of the east bank of the Missouri River, meaning the basin of the Missouri River itself fell within the Lakota territory. A portion of North Dakota, a portion of Montana, about a third of the present state of Wyoming, and about half the present state of Nebraska as a permanent and inviolate Lakota homeland. The United States pledged itself to utilize its military forces not against the Indians, but to prevent its own citizenry from violating the territorial sanctity of the Lakota. It was also a stipulation in that particular agreement that there would be no further Sioux land cessions, as the government called them, none that would be legally binding without the three-quarters expressed consent of all adult Lakota. The territory in question is, again, vast, comprising somewhere between 3% and 4% of the entirety of the lower 48. Permanent territory, distinct, separate national territory of another people, not part of the United States, the boundaries of which were to be guaranteed by the United States in perpetuity, absent that three-quarters express consent. Well, now, to cut through a lot of history, beginning in 1877, the United States expropriated something just slightly over 90% of that total area. They did so in a fashion. I'll give you one example. In 1877, they decided that they wanted the Black Hills proper. They sent a commission out to the Lakota, who in the intervening period had been placed on reservations, had submitted to reservation rule for a number of factors, including the slaughter of the buffalo and the slaughter systematically of their women and children during a winter campaign headed by an individual named Randall McKenzie following the Custer fight in the summer of 1876. They sent a commission out to buy the Black Hills. Lakota refused. Well, they had been pinned up on reservations by that point. They had been denied their horses. They were no longer mobile. They had been disarmed. The buffalo had largely been exterminated, and the buffalo were explicitly exterminated as a part of a military strategy fomented by the General Staff of the United States Army in order to destroy the military capacity of the Northern Plains peoples. They were therefore utterly dependent upon the government for sustenance, and the government simply, when they refused to sell the hills, cut off their rations and announced that they would be fed again when they signed. A small handful of people did sign in order to renew the

0: appropriations to nothing approaching the three-quarters express consent required by law, but the hills and stalls were transferred. Now, these are the nature of the land transactions that go into the erosion of the Great Sioux Nation. The Supreme Court in 1977, having reviewed the entire record, found that this was a totally an illegal taking of land, that there was no legitimate title accruing to the United States, that there was an illegal occupation occurring, nonetheless declined to return the land to its rightful owners. The removal of this 90% of the 1868 treaty territory created what is called the Sioux Complex of Reservations. There is Pine Ridge, occupied by the Oglala. There's Rosebud, occupied by the Sechungo, better known as Brule Sioux. There's Cheyenne River, mostly Minneconjou and Sansark. There's Standing Rock, occupied by the Hunkpapa Sitting Bulls people, and so on. But predator is a perpetually hungry entity. Predator always requires being fed. And the particular meal which was in question, which precipitates the events that we're going to be concerned with on Pine Ridge, has to do with the northern one-eighth of that residue of the Oglala Lakota land base known as Pine Ridge, the northern one-eighth, northwestern one-eighth of the reservation, which comes to be known as the Sheep Mountain Gunnery Range. And the reason it was known by that rather odd-sounding name is that at the outbreak of World War II, early 1942, the War Department of the United States discovered an uncomfortable fact, and that is, while it had the technological capacity to produce massive amounts of aircraft, it had virtually no personnel trained in aerial gunnery, bombing, being able to hit the target, and so on. They therefore required some area that they could just devastate, making strafing runs and dropping dummy bombs, and so on. It needed to be remote from population. It needed to be land that no one would be concerned with. And what better place to locate something like that than on an Indian reservation? They decided that Pine Ridge would be the ideal location. Well, they borrowed it. They borrowed it at the beginning of World War II. And they said, it's your patriotic obligation. We're all one nation now. We're all one nation now. You need to ante up some of your lands in a common cause toward a greater good so that we can mutually win this war. And they said, when the war is over, we'll return the land to you. Now, I expect there are enough history majors in the room, and probably some people old enough to remember World War II in the room. It's conventionally understood that the war ended in 1945. Along about 1970, some of the older people in Pine Ridge were starting to wonder what had happened to their one-eighth of the reservation that was to be returned at the end of World War II. There's nothing particularly malicious, in the process which had occurred. It's called, in some quarters, bureaucratic inertia. In other quarters, it's called Indian affairs. Okay. The principle is this. It's a very simple principle. It's when Indians give up land for any reason, no matter what, or when it's taken away from them, no matter how, they never get it back, no matter what's been promised, okay? It's just a rule. A hard and fast rule. So there was agitation that began to occur in Pine Ridge, not just about this particular issue, about a whole complex of issues, but we're not going to be able to go into all of them. This was a centerpiece, however, and this becomes the centerpiece in terms of federal motivations, not necessarily Indian motivations, although none of us understood it at the time. In fact, I think it's fair to say that almost none of us in the American Indian movement and in the people who were trying to recover the land and change conditions on Pine Ridge at the time, none of us really understood why the federal response assumed the form it did, why it was so intense, why it was so virulently lethal. What are they doing? We were running around for 2 years in shock while this happens. Normally, had a group of Indians who had become fairly savvy in political mores, how this country works, and become fairly adept at utilizing the media to get information out, had begun to raise a hue and cry about an area like the Gunnery Range, perhaps we might have reversed a portion of the historical process and they would simply have said, oops, oversight, and shifted it back, cut their losses. But they didn't do it in this case. They didn't do it, and they had a reason. And the reason was this. There is an entity in the federal government which is little known. It's called the National Uranium Resource Evaluations Institute. NUR, as it's known, had entered into a collaborative arrangement with an entity some of us have begun to call need another 7 astronauts. NASA. NER had commissioned the development by Kodak of a particular type of film. It's somewhat related to infrared, although this does not record infrared emissions. It records alpha particle emissions. They had a camera for this film to fit in, and the camera was placed in a satellite, which was launched into orbit by NER in an orbit around the world taking pictures as it crossed North America. And what they were doing was doing a radiological map of the North American continent. What they were trying to find was a location of every uranium deposit worthy of the name in North America. And you can sort of predict, I suppose, at this point, what's coming next. What they found was a smack dab in the middle of the Sheep Mountain Gunnery Range was a particularly rich uranium deposit. And when they did site investigations, they found out it was not only uranium, but the uranium ore itself, which was particularly rich for the United States. There's richer deposits in Canada, but it's about as rich as it gets down here. This ore was intermixed with pretty rich deposit of molybdenum, which is also a strategic mineral. And so this was a very valuable find. So if they had been inclined, say in 1967, if the agitation had begun in 1967 and they hadn't known this and might have returned to land by 1970 when the agitation really began, they were already locked into a secret trajectory to keep it at all costs. And you have a collision course which has then been established. The idea was that they would affect some means of transferring the land with a legal veneer over it from the Oglala Sioux people. The Oglala Sioux tribe is the official designator that they apply to it. They would transfer this land from them to the federal government itself. They decided to use the National Forest Service as the medium for that because the Forest Service, of course, had the holdings immediately north of the reservation boundary in the Badlands. They would simply add this area permanently to the Badlands, and then they would have access through the Bureau of Land Management, which has oversight in all Interior Department trust holdings, to get at these resources at such time as the United States might want or need to. Well, they knew there was going to be resistance to this from the traditional people who were agitating to recover that portion of the reservation. They also knew that that agitation itself occurred in a broader context of an overall effort that had been entered into by the 7 bands of the Lakota jointly in 1921 to recover the treaty area, the expropriated portions of it in their entirety, which is another thing, incidentally, which is ongoing today. 3 generations in, and these people are still pursuing litigation to recover their land. Specific means that was devised in the hallowed halls of Washington to accomplish the particular transaction that they wished to see happen. The means to accomplish that was to take a guy, to locate a man who had worked for the feds before. His name was Richard Wilson. He was by profession a plumber and a bootlegger. He had left Pine Ridge. He was an Oglala. He had left Pine Ridge about 5 years before this, about 2 steps ahead of some peace officers who were going to arrest him for the embezzlement of tribal funds. But they brought him back, and they quashed the charges that were still pending against him. And they funneled money, as it turns out, from the Bureau of Indian Affairs through 2 contractors, housing contractors in Rapid City, South Dakota, in order that he could finance a campaign and essentially buy votes on Pine Ridge to get himself elected tribal president. And there was a quid pro quo arrangement that was involved in this. Wilson would sign a transfer document in exchange for federal support. And the federal support would be of a sort that would allow him to engage in all sorts of interesting little corrupt maneuvers, misallocation of funds, nepotism, and straight-out embezzlement. They didn't call these things by those names. And yet that's precisely what the quid pro quo shapes up to be. Wilson was elected on the basis of about 20% cut of the eligible votership on Pine Ridge. By and large, the traditionals don't vote. It's not their process. It was not their system of government. They have resisted it all along. So a 20% count of the eligible voters, less than 1,500 people on Pine Ridge, was sufficient to propel him into office, at which point the first resolution that was passed was that his own salary was doubled and he was provided with a tribal consultancy while acting as a tribal president, which doubled that. giving him an annual income somewhere in excess of $30,000 in a reservation area where the per capita annual income was about $1,800. You understand the context. This was wealth. His wife was hired to direct the Head Start program. His brother was hired to head the federally funded housing. His cousin was hired to administer to the justice system, so-called, on the reservation. A cousin was hired to head up the Bureau of Indian Affairs Police. You got a family operation coming here. The housing funds themselves were expended on trailers in which individuals who were friendly to the Wilsons, cronies of the Wilsons, were provided with free housing, essentially, in exchange for a certain type of service. And the service becomes defined quite clearly in the federal relationship to that particular kind of service becomes defined quite clearly 1972, the first year of his administration. Because you have a lot of vocal response to these programs that Wilson begins to initiate from the same traditionals who are agitating for the recovery of the land. And the reason he's putting these guys into the trailers is he's sending them out at night to kind of calm people down, as he put it. And the way they calmed them down was to firebomb their houses, to run their cars off the road and away home from the supermarket. Just give them the message that you continue to make noise and there can be consequences to that. Now, 72, this becomes a formal situation. This is the year of the election. He comes in 72. Within the first 6 months, this goon squad, I will call it, becomes formalized and federally supported through a $69,000 Bureau of Indian Affairs grant that's provided to Wilson for discretionary expenditure in order to constitute what's called a tribal ranger group. The tribal ranger group is the goons. Now, I'm calling them a bad name, right? Goons, that's the guys at the factory. Owners, the mill owners up in this part of the world used to hire to come break strikes, beat up the strikers and so forth, the goon squads. Well, it's not got quite the same connotation in Pine Ridge. You see, the tribal rangers that the BIA funded called themselves the guardians of the Oglala Nation. Take the first letter of each of those words. This was their name for themselves. They called themselves the goon squad, and they were proud of it. Well, this went along for a period of about 2 or 3 months. As I said, the traditionals did not particularly care to participate in the tribal governance policy which had been implemented under the Indian Reorganization Act imposed upon them from Washington, D.C. This form of government was something that had been devised from Washington as acceptable to Washington and meeting Washington's needs. They had boycotted it essentially ever since its passage. But things were so bad in Pine Ridge as a result of Wilson's programs and the consolidation of the goon squads that they decided in desperation that they would attempt to avail themselves of due process under the Constitution written in Washington, D.C., by which this government functioned, from which supposedly its authority stemmed. They said that they would attempt to impeach Dick Wilson. Said in the Constitution they could. Said it was their right. So they created an organization called the Oglala Sioux Civil Rights Organization in Oscro. Went from door to door and got names on a petition for an impeachment process to be directed against Dick Wilson. They got more names on the petition to impeach the guy than had voted for him in the first place, including a number of the people who had done that original voting. And they took that to the Bureau of Indian Affairs, which was caught. Of course, this was codified in law. They had an obligation to now hold an impeachment hearing. So they did. They scheduled it. They went through creating a roster of witnesses, all the things you're supposed to do in an impeachment hearing, with one particular, as they would say in political science, anomalous circumstance. The head of the BIA in Pine Ridge appointed Dick Wilson to serve as the chair of the impeachment hearing. They thought this might be controversial. In order to maintain an orderly process to the impeachment proceeding, they imported something called a SOG, Special Operations Group of U.S. Marshals, who were trained in SWAT tactics and equipped accordingly. The SOG guys came in with their light blue jumpsuits, 60 of them, armed with automatic weapons, including M60 machine guns, and set up. And there's pictures of this that you can find in the New York Times if you go back to late 72, early 73, when these guys were there. Set up sandbag emplacements on top of the tribal buildings and so forth. to make sure that no one gets out of line or really objects in any meaningful way to the way the impeachment's being handled. Well, needless to say, Dick Wilson is not impeached. There's a tribal council of 14 people on Pine Ridge. Only four managed to show up. The rest did boycott it, said this is an absolute farce. We will not dignify it with our participation. The four who did show up were on the goon payroll. They unanimously voted to continue him in office. 2 hours after his successful countering of his own impeachment, Wilson issues an edict that bans any further political meetings of greater than two people under reservation for an indefinite period of time. That's a circumstance, February of 1972, when an illegal, I guess under these conditions you'd have to call it illegal because he had banned it in the federal government, was reinforcing his authority. An illegal meeting of traditionals held at the Calico Hall outside the reservation village of Oglala took a decision. Well, actually, they took two. One, they called up to Rapid City, the American Indian Movement, and requested physical support. Under these conditions, they felt they needed security, and they felt they needed people who knew more about how to reach the outside world than they did, since they were reservation, traditional, grassroots people. They weren't used to dealing with outsiders. They weren't used to dealing with NBC, CBS, and they also weren't used to operating in a context of what amounted to martial law. So they asked for support, and they had a meeting. A continuation of that meeting, once the AIM people arrived, Russell Means, Dennis Banks, Carter Camp, and others came down from Rapid City. A decision was taken that on the following morning, a press conference would be held at the historic site on Wounded Knee, site of an 1890 massacre in which the 7th Cavalry reconstituted after Custer got his etiquette lesson, a little bighorn, slaughtered 350-odd Lakota, mostly women and children and old people, in the snow in December. It's a symbolic site. It was known even to non-Lakotas. So they felt they would go to this site and they would hold a press conference. And the press conference would be utilized as a mechanism to make the outside world aware of the conditions which had been imposed upon Pine Ridge by the federal government and its interfacing tribal government. They felt that if the outside world became aware of what was happening there, there would be an outcry and the situation would be changed, relatively peaceful process. Well, that was deluded. That was naive. But it's always assuming the best about the people who are doing things to you, either directly through their direct action or through acquiescence of ignoring reality that's right there before them very eyes. 30-car caravan of people went from Calico Hall to Wounded Knee in the middle of the night, and they stayed there through the night. Other people were sent, Ted Means, Russ's brother, and a couple of other people were sent in the opposite direction from Calico Hall to Rapid City to organize a press and bring them to Wounded Knee in the morning. But when people in Wounded Knee woke up in the morning, they found they were surrounded by Wilson's goons. Roadblocks had been set up and they were sealed in. Shortly thereafter, members or elements of the SOG units showed up. Aha, people inside, again naively, said, the marshals are here, so the roadblocks will come down. We can either have the press conference or at least we can get out. The marshals reinforced the goons' positions. Shortly thereafter, the first FBI observers showed up. By evening, we had Colonel Volney Warner and a Colonel Jack Potter, one representing the Special Warfare School at Fort Bragg, the other a direct assistant to General Alexander Haig, the White House liaison. They made arrangements for the deployment of 14 armored personnel carriers from the South Dakota National Guard and for Strategic Air Command F-4 Phantom aircraft to begin to do overflight aerial reconnaissance. They placed on alert a battalion of special operations troops at Fort Carson, Colorado, and the inventory of ordnance available at Fort Carson, Colorado, to be utilized by federal authorities on scene, the perimeter at Wounded Knee. The buildup led to nearly 300 federal personnel on site. They were equipped with M60s. The APCs were equipped with 50 caliber Browning machine guns, armor-piercing ammunition. Over the 71-day siege, it's always called an occupation in a newspaper. It was a siege. The people didn't go there to occupy the place and stay. They were sealed in and couldn't get out. Now, I know there was traffic in and out, supply and so forth, but the conditions really add up to a siege. During that 71-day siege, more than 500,000 rounds of military ball ammunition fired from the federal blocking positions into the AIM perimeter, and traditionals as well, at Wounded Knee. 9 Indians were seriously wounded. 2 were killed, Buddy Lamont, Frank Clearwater. No federal authorities died. Although there was a case where an FBI agent was hit in the wrist by a spent round, it probably hurt. Imagine it did. I've been hit by metal that was flying hard. I know what it feels like. I don't imagine it was a pleasant experience. Hit him right here on the inside of the wrist. Did not break the skin. Bruised him badly. His head was swathed in bandages, and he was medevaced by helicopter to the Strategic Air Command base, Ellsworth Base, just outside of Rapid City, where the press was assembled to see this desperately wounded FBI agent to show the kind of savagery that was being engaged in the AIM people and the traditionals who were trapped inside Wounded Knee.
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0: Another federal employee by the name of Lloyd Grimm was hit and actually hit bad. He got a bullet in the lower back. He's permanently paralyzed. He's still in a wheelchair. The only problem with what happened to Lloyd Grimm is that, well, in the paper they said he was shot by AIM people firing outward at the federal lines. Lloyd Grimm was facing AIM people with a weapon at the time he was hit. He's hit in the lower back. Very strange. As part of an overall context of strangeness that was beginning to occur at the time. See, the first thing that happens there is a policy conflict within the federal law enforcement personnel about how they're going to put people back in line to where this land transfer can occur. Now, I don't even know that the federal authorities directly involved online knew what the agenda was. They didn't have to. They're following orders, you see. This informed citizenry making conscious choices about how the government's to work. Even the people who are in responsible positions don't know why they're being told they need to do one thing or another. They just go out and do it. Well, I've heard of other countries that worked that way, but they were not representative democracies. You put two and two together there. I doubt if Wayne Colburn, who was the director of the U.S. Marshal Service at the time, knew why exactly it was so important to deal with the Indians and the way they were to be dealt with on Pine Ridge. And I doubt very much even that Joe Trimbach, who was a special agent in charge of the Minneapolis office of the FBI during that period, and who ultimately became a major player in what was to follow, I doubt if he really knew why. All he knew is these people were dissident, and therefore they needed to be made an example of, and he was about to do that. Now, Colburn's idea and the way he wanted to deploy the marshals was to essentially negotiate a stand down, bring the people out of the perimeter, scatter them, and then he could deal with them piecemeal, okay, and primarily through the legal process. And a portion of this becomes actualized. That was his plan. The FBI, on the other hand, had another view, and they say so in internal documents. They resent the fact that they've been told that orders have been issued by Colburn's people, who were the binding authority over the deployment of federal forces at that time, not to shoot to kill. They want to shoot to kill. They don't want a negotiated stand down, and they don't want legal process. They want to make an example of AIM. They join with the Wilsonites in what is articulated by Dick Wilson as an emotional impetus to make sure that AIM dies at Wounded Knee. That's a quote. We want to go in and roll them up. Well, this policy dispute ends up in an interesting set of circumstances. By week 6 of the siege, Colburn has figured out that the goon squads that are functioning under Wilson's authority on Pine Ridge are a loose cannon on the deck, and that his guy, Grimm, was probably shot in the back by a goon who was in a position behind the federal perimeter firing at the AIM positions, and that the federal marshals were in between the goons and AIM. He was caught in a crossfire, hit by somebody who allegedly was on his own side. A result of that is that Colburn uses his men to begin to attempt to disarm the goon squads. The goons have been armed with the same kind of paraphernalia you see on any reservation, and for that matter, probably in any rural community in this country. They've got deer rifles, shotguns, some old Springfields, a couple of M1s. out there. That's what they've been firing with. And as the marshals disarm them, they suddenly start showing back up sporting brand new M16s. Well, they weren't going down to the local hardware store and buying these. These were military issue. What appears to have happened was that the FBI resolved a policy conflict with the U.S. Marshals Service by placing them in such an awkward position, utilizing the goons as a surrogate force to fire at marshals as well as AIM people, that as soon as the siege is lifted at the end of the 71 days, the first thing the marshals want to do is get the hell off the reservation, which is exactly what Colburn had them do. He withdrew his men within the first 5 days, leaving the FBI in absolute control of the field on Pine Ridge. The FBI, which is now tightly interlocked in fraternal relations with the goons. Now, a number of analysts, myself included, have suggested that what happens during this next three-year period of time is directly the responsibility of the Federal Bureau of Investigation. And it's directly the responsibility of the Federal Bureau of Investigation because we contend, logic would tell you clearly, that the goons were armed by, equipped by, provided with field intelligence by, and provided essentially blanket immunity by, from prosecution when they were caught in criminal endeavors by the FBI. And we've always been told that you don't have a smoking gun, you don't have the hard evidence, this is conjectural, it's wildly irresponsible. Well, the goon squad worked as a shadow organization of the BIA police. About a third of the constituents, and this is known, they've said so. The question had to do with the arming, the equipping, the intelligence, and all the rest of that. About a third of the members composing the BIA police on Pine Ridge were moonlighting as goons. They were on the Wilson payroll. The nominal head of the BIA police, Delmar Eastman, who had been imported from Crow Reservation for that purpose, was head of the goon squads and said so. And his number two man in the BIA police, Dwayne Brewer, was the Western Regional Coordinator of Goon Operations and has said so. Well, Brewer has also gone on record lately as saying the FBI provided us with M16 rifles, M79 grenade launchers, dynamite, plastic explosive, armor-piercing ammunition, field intelligence. They told us who was going to be where, when. And they gave us assurance that even if we were seen doing what it was we were being sent out to do, nothing would happen. Okay, between March 1973 and March 1976, on or immediately about the Pine Ridge Reservation, not less than 69 members and supporters of the American Indian Movement died violently. 69. That is an extremely conservative number. That represents a count of only the people whose names I have, the dates they were killed, how they were killed, and the disposition of the investigation. In a third of all those cases, there were eyewitnesses to how the people died. The assailants were seen. In each of the cases where the assailants were seen, the assailants were no members of Wilson's goon squad. In no case was there an FBI investigation leading to a prosecution, not one. Not one. In all but four of the cases, there was no investigation at all. The FBI is the preeminent law enforcement entity from the federal point of view on an American Indian reservation, any American Indian reservation. While those 69 people were being killed, 342 other members and supporters of the American Indian Movement suffered severe physical assault. Now, I'm not talking about getting roughed up in a grocery store checkout line. I'm talking about beaten with baseball bats. I'm talking about being run off roads into ditches. I'm talking about being stabbed. I'm talking about being burned with gasoline from a Molotov cocktail. I'm talking about serious physical assaults, 342. Now, this is a population base at that time of only a little over 5,000 people. Detroit, Michigan, during the same years that we're talking about, according to the FBI's Uniform Crime Report, was the murder capital of the United States. And I can't remember how many deaths per 100,000 Detroit incurred. But what I can remember is that the violent death rate, just the people we're talking about on Pine Ridge during that three-year period of time, was 17 times that of Detroit. Detroit, the murder capital of the United States. Well, it probably was, because we're not really dealing with the United States. We're dealing with another country occupied by U.S. forces. You can look to the third world, and you can find comparable rates, but not in the United States. What you have is a third world context inside the United States during the mid-1970s. And what you have, given what Brewer has laid out clearly, and what other goons are now coming forward and saying, and what common sense would tell you, is a functioning death squad functioning on Pine Ridge. A functioning death squad that was coordinated, commanded, and controlled by the government of the United States in order to maintain a particular hegemonic relationship to the people and their resources. You have another nation inside the United States which is colonized for its own purposes by the United States, and that colonial relationship is maintained and is maintained internal to the United States through actualization and utilization of the same forms which pertain to the third world U.S. client-state relationships. Mano Blanco, the death squads, the white hand as they're called, is not something innately unique to Latin America. It is something innately unique to the U.S. form of maintaining hegemony and control over the resources of others, not just out there, but right here as well. Now, the FBI said his own story about what transpired there. The FBI has, as I just suggested, simply denied the relationship that I have outlined between itself and the goon squad. It has denied that the goons were used as a surrogate to take care of AIM, to crush AIM resistance, to crush Indian resistance on Pine Ridge during that period in time because of lack of proof. Well, that's passé. Now we have the proof. And it's also maintained, as George O'Clock, the assistant special agent in charge of the Rapid City FBI office, resident agency there, under which Pine Ridge falls, an inability to come to grips with the massive violence which occurred in the wake of the Wounded Knee occupation, mainly because of the presence of a violence-prone American Indian movement. It had a lack of resources and consequent ability to come to grips with that, to prosecute and investigate as efficiently as it would like. Well, Agent O'Clock ignored a few interesting pieces of information when he made that pitch, and I will agree with him that it was a massive wave of violence. Yes, I would agree with that. But what he neglected to say was that he was experiencing at that time the greatest concentration of agents to citizens ever maintained by this entity, the FBI, any place, any time in the history of that bureau inside the United States. The greatest concentration, and the greater the concentration of agents, the greater the degree of violence which was experienced. And while they were too short-handed to investigate homicides and serious physical assaults of AIM members, capital offenses in many cases, just didn't have the manpower to do it. He, at the same time, had the manpower to amass 316,000 separate investigative file classifications against the victims, leading to 562 indictments on felony charges among the victims, 562 felony indictments, which produced an all-time low yield in terms of results for the Bureau, 15 convictions, none of them for anything more serious than interfering with the function of a postal inspector in performance of his lawful duties. Colonel Warner summed it up quite well, what was going on there. They were deliberately going out and filing charges against the AIM cadres and the supporters of AIM in order to tie them up in court and to bankrupt them in mounting legal defense and in raising bail and to keep their energies tied up in keeping themselves out of prison, even though there was no reasonable hope on the part of the Bureau the convictions would ordinarily result. And Warner said, "We can win. Their best organizers and their most committed members are tied up in court for an indefinite period of time, and the resources are totally strapped in terms of legal defense, and so we can win even if not one person is convicted." And meanwhile, the goon squads functioned with impunity in a certain other area of what the FBI calls, in this arena, this counterintelligence arena, as they put it, as neutralization. You see, the FBI itself defines success in counterintelligence not in terms of investigative outcomes, not in terms of indictments and successful prosecutions and prison terms to be served by people who have violated federal laws, but in terms of, according to Richard G. Held, an architect of their counterintelligence operations domestically, neutralization of target. Well, if you're in a prison cell, you're neutralized in terms of your effectiveness as a political organizer. if you're tied up in court or jail for an extended period, you are neutralized in terms of your effectiveness as a political organizer. If you're beaten into brain damage, say, you're probably going to be neutralized in terms of your effectiveness as a political organizer. When all else fails and you're killed, obviously that serves the same purpose. The case of Leonard Peltier comes directly out of this particular context, a context which by 1975, the point at which the Peltier case becomes an operant reality, has been described by the U.S. Commission on Civil Rights itself, an official entity in two consecutive official reports, as a reign of terror existing on the Pine Ridge Reservation, a reign of terror which appears to be perpetrated by agencies and entities associated with the federal government. That's a direct quote. And it has to do with the fact that people were given an alternative by mid-1975, do one of two things. You're getting battered into oblivion. You can either back off and acquiesce in the political agenda of your opponents, the federal government and those aligned with it, or you can take more extreme measures. You can begin to engage in physical security. The AIM people have been called violence and violence prone, but the fact of the matter is that throughout this period, while AIM and those aligned with AIM are being called violent and violence prone, 60-odd members of their organization, my organization, and their supporters are being killed. Nobody is dying on the other side. Nobody's talking about the goons, and nobody's talking about the violence-prone FBI. Well, some people opted to go in one direction, some people opted to go in another. Some people did gear down. Some people were intimidated. Some people were bludgeoned in submission, and others requested that we gear up physical security to provide them with security to allow them to continue with their political articulation and not be shot to pieces as a result. And one of those particular encampments that was established for that purpose on a property belonging to Harry and Cecilia Jumping Bull outside of Oglala, that same village where the Calico Hall meeting had occurred 2 years before, was selected by the FBI, again according to its internal documents, as a point of attack. What they don't say is why they decided they wanted to attack it. It's fairly apparent that they wanted to provoke an incident which would justify in the public mind their bringing of extraordinarily massive federal force to bear on that reservation, because after 2 years of attritional warfare, they had not been able to completely break the opposition, that they would come in with hundreds of militarily equipped agents and auxiliary personnel and essentially roll up the reservation, drive AIM from it once and for all by virtue of having intimidated the traditionals that worked there to a sufficient extent that they would be no longer willing to engage in political activity. It didn't work out quite as they had planned. Two of their agents died in the process of sparking the firefight, which was to serve as the catalyst agreement. And they couldn't catch any of the Indians at the time who were culpable from their point of view in this. They all got away. But the head of that particular encampment was a guy named Leonard Peltier. And he was where he was, and he did what he did at specific request of the old people who were opposing the federal land grab on Pine Ridge at the time. Leonard was there. Leonard set up the defensive compound. Leonard participated in the armed defense on June 26, 1975, when the agents attacked. Leonard did not, however, did not shoot either of those men any more than he shot the Indian man that was killed that day, Joe Stuntz. There is significant indication that the federal government has always known that Leonard did not shoot the two individuals for which he was charged, Ron Williams and Jack Kohler, FBI agents. And if they don't, I can tell you clearly, unequivocally today, that Leonard did not kill these two men, because I talked to the guy who did. The way that particular case was handled was part of the swan song of the FBI operations on Pine Ridge, because they did use it. I mean, it worked to their advantage. They didn't plan it. They didn't plan to get their agents killed necessarily, but once they were dead, so much the better. Here's the justifying rationale to bring in 250 SWAT-trained agents from Minneapolis and Quantico, Virginia, And they did run their military sweeps back and forth across that reservation. And they did kick in people's doors day after day after day. And they did arrest people arbitrarily in massive numbers on John Doe warrants for no particular charge. And they did intimidate people. And they did just basically exhaust the reservation. So the banks and others withdrew AIM in order to take the pressure off the traditionals, and their mission was in some ways accomplished. But part of the way they handled the result of the deaths of their agents in the catalyzing firefight, which brought all this into being, was to essentially follow through with a COINTELPRO, as they call it, a counterintelligence program, a subset of the whole, in order to further divide the local community from the outside agitators, as they called us, from AIM. And that was, in order to accomplish this, they charged only people from off the reservation, even though they knew a number of people on the reservation had participated, and a number of people on the reservation acknowledged openly that they had participated. Leonard Peltier was thus converted into a symbol of the government's ability to make people pay an extremely high price for political effectiveness and political opposition. He is a symbol of the government's ability at this point to repress bona fide oppositional movements with the United States and to get away with it, so long as they can keep the man in prison, for he's doing double life at this point. They're making that point stick. Conversely, in our ability to get Leonard Peltier out of prison, would lie a very powerful symbol of our ability to overcome the intent of the government of the United States to repress political dissent within the United States and to keep captive nations and captive peoples. There are other internal colonies besides American Indians in the United States in the particular status prescribed for them by the U.S. conceptualization of world order. By way of closing, I'd like to point out a couple of things. The reality of what I've been talking about today is this. The point of it all is this. The kinds of things we're used to considering as being what the United States does out there aren't always out there. They're right here. The colonies, the colonial entities of the United States aren't always out there. More than 300 of them are right here. The integrity and the polity and the economy of the United States are bound up in those facts. Okay, reality one. Reality two, American Indian people are often called first Americans. And everybody always assumes that's because we were here first. And that's true. And that's one definition of that term, and it makes sense, but there's another. It can be called first Americans because things like I've been talking about today tend to happen to us first. But never, ever in instances like that do they happen to us last. We're simply first. What happens to us first is an indication of what's going to happen to you next. The FBI's focus, obviously, is not simply on American Indian reservations. Ask the members of CISPACE. Ask the members of the Black Panther Party. Ask the members of the Republic of New Africa. Ask the surviving members, and there still are some, of the Marcus Garvey Organization. Ask the member of the purges that occurred in this country in the 1940s and 50s under the rubric of McCarthyism. Ask the survivors of the Civil Rights Movement. Ask the survivors of the Puerto Rican Independence Movement. Ask the members of the dozens and dozens and dozens of political entities of all ethnic and economic and gender persuasions in the United States who have been considered dangerous by virtue of the fact that they were effectively divergent and offered an alternative division in some way or another to the population of this country, and who therefore experienced repression from this agency and correlate agencies, whether there is something unique in relationship between the FBI and American Indians. Yes, there is, in the sense that we have the treaties and the demarcated homelands, but no, there's not, in the sense that the same sorts of tactics we've been talking about being visited upon American Indian people in Pine Ridge in the 1970s can be and have been visited on others, and that's an immediate peril to all of you. Russ Means said that our liberation is bound up in your ability to see to it that your government honors its own laws, and I want to validate that. I consider it a supreme irony that 69 members and supporters of the American Indian Movement died on Pine Ridge Reservation during the mid-1970s, upholding the meaning of the United States Constitution, while an entity representing every one of you in this room came out to kill us in order to systematically violate the meaning, the spirit, and the intent of that particular document. As he said, we should not be asked, and we're tired of being asked, to fight your fights for you. We will join hands with you in your own fight to bring your own mad dog government into line, Metakiasi.
1: 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War Churchill was a prolific author. Among his many books are Fantasies of the Master Race and A Little Matter of Genocide. He's the co-author of Agents of Repression. 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Joe Ritchie is our general manager and editor. I'm David Barsamyan. Thank you for listening. We go out with John Trudell. Look at us.
2: At times they were kind, they were polite in their sophistication, smiling but never too loudly. Acting in civilized manner, an illusion of gentleness, always fighting to get their way. While the people see, the people know, the people wait, the people say, the closing of your doors will never shut us out. The closing of your doors can only shut you in. We know the predator. We see them feed on us. We are aware to starve the beast is our destiny. The times they were kind, they were polite, but never honest. We see your technological society devour you before your very eyes. We hear your anguished cries exalting greed through progress. While you seek material advances, the sound of flowers dying carry messages through the wind trying to tell you about balance and your safety. But your minds are chained to your machines and the strings dangling from your puppeteer's hands, turning you, twisting you into forms and confusions beyond your control. Your mind for a job, your mind for a TV, your mind for a hairdryer, your mind for consumption. With your atom bombs, your material bombs, your drug bombs, your racial bombs, your class bombs, your sexist bombs, your ageist bombs, devastating your natural shelters, making you homeless on Earth, chasing you into illusions, fooling you, making you pretend you can run away from the ravishing of your spirit.
3: 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I'm Russell Mokhiber. The Federal Trade Commission is investigating Anthropic and OpenAI to determine whether they deceived consumers about the potential harms of their artificial intelligence. That's according to a report in the Wall Street Journal. The probe was opened recently, and the agency plans to send civil subpoenas to the two companies in the coming weeks. The need for an investigation became apparent over the summer as the agency heard concerns, some of them aired publicly, from AI researchers who say the technology could wipe out humanity. Artificial intelligence agents have broken out of testing environments and hacked software companies, spawning worries about AI-enhanced cyber attacks. For the Corporate Crime Reporter, I'm Russell Mokhiber.

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0: TUC Radio, Time of Useful Consciousness. The Life and Times of Utah Phillips, How I Became an Activist. When the great storyteller, folk musician, organizer, and activist Utah Phillips stood up in a small church in Berkeley in the summer of 2004 to tell the story of his life, he said that he never put it all together quite like this. Born in 1935 into the Great Depression, he learned about activism and politics at an early age. His father was a communist youth organizer and his mother a labor activist in the rubber factories of Akron, Ohio. Utah Phillips died on May 23, 2008, in his home in Nevada City in the Sierra foothills. His passing generated a flood of letters, news stories, and songs from across the country. 4 years earlier, he had spoken in Berkeley, California, about the events that shaped his life. You can see why he is now remembered with such admiration and affection. Here is Utah Phillips.
1: My mother was a single mother with two little kids. And where do you get, in the Depression, the tail end of the Depression, where do you get work, you know, coming into the Second World War? She got a job as a fashion model for Higbee Brothers downtown, walking the runway at noon, modeling Garbo hats. You know, I still have her publicity photos. You know, she did Motorola ads for Life magazine. They used to call them long-stemmed American beauties. That's what she was, this red model. That's where my love affair with trains began. My brother and I would sneak down the elevator in Terminal Towers there through Higbee's department store to the basement where the great trains came in, the huge steamers, the Nickel Plate Railroad and the New York Central. It's giant passenger locos. And there was a great rumble and roar under there in one aisle after the other. And you could stand there, and when the engines would get ready to go and the drivers would turn to get their purchases, would vent a huge, enormous cloud of steam that completely enveloped you. You know, it's just hot, otherworld

Jew, very, very conservative. That neighborhood was loud. That neighborhood, nobody would think of coming downstairs to ask a question. But would yell. When we moved to that neighborhood, I thought everybody was mad at everybody else. It just sounded like they were all angry with each other. No, they were just loud. God, it was loud. And still, with the rag man, with the milkman, and with the vegetable man, steal horses in the streets, because by that time it was gas rationing in the Second World War, and they just didn't bother to give up the horses. So, and bring in the coal in horse wagons. But it was a loud, juicy neighborhood, a wonderful neighborhood. And then at the end of the Second World War, we spent part of the Second World War we spent in Dayton, Ohio. My stepfather was in the Army Air Corps. We lived in a cooperative village that had been built by the CIO called Greenmont Village, where you bought shares in the village instead of buying a mortgage on a house. It's still there, and the fees are still the same as they were in 1943. It's an astonishing place. You can visit it sometime if you have a chance. Back to Cleveland, there was no work. Post-war depression, my stepfather had trouble finding work. So he finally took a job with Paramount Pictures in Utah. And he moved the family to Salt Lake City, Utah in 1947. That was the 100th anniversary of the Mormon Pioneer Trek. And everything in that damn state was Mormon pioneers, and it was like landing on a different planet. I mean, coming from this Jewish neighborhood to the Salt Lake City was, God in Himmel, what are you going to say? But he took over Paramount's theaters, managing all their theaters from the Mexican border to the Canadian border, Intermountain Theaters. Interesting thing that happened then, you know, a gradual awakening. And my mother was still the red. Ever see Andy Main with Rosalind Russell? That was my mother. She was loud, flamboyant. She read everything and let you know it. She was perpetually right. And she never converted. She was still a shiksa. She took on being a Jewish mother and beat it to death. Honest to God. I mean, she became the president of the Council of Jewish Women and never converted. She edited the council cookbook, for Christ's sake. You know, how did she do this? I don't know. She could do that. When we moved to Salt Lake, the theaters were segregated in Salt Lake City. They were segregated in a quiet way. There was a rope in the lobbies, and people of color, Native Americans, went up to the balcony. That was intolerable to my mother. There was a very famous event in Utah that was sort of subliminally known by Mormons called the Mountain Meadow Massacre. And it's when the Fancher Party were massacred by the Mormons. There's a whole long story behind that. Met down by Cedar City, Utah. And then, except for some kids, were parceled out among people around there. Juanita Brooks, a wonderful writer, the founder of the Federal Writers Project during the Depression, by the way. Juanita Brooks wrote a book called Mountain Meadow Massacre. It was bought by Paramount to be made into a movie. Well, one of the council of the first presidency of the Church of Jesus Christ of Latter-day Saints, Mormon, came to my father and said, you know, this was a terrible thing. Nobody really knows what happened, but if this movie was made, it would be a source of considerable embarrassment to the church. And my father said, I'll talk to Paramount, but if we cancel the shooting, you have to let me drop the ropes in the theaters without opposition from the church. And that's how they integrated the theaters in Salt Lake City. And that's when Paramount made the Oxbow Incident as a substitute for the Mountain Meadows, which has yet to be made. I belong to the Jewish Organization of Youth. The Boy Scouts weren't integrated. Black kids couldn't go into the Boy Scouts. They were in the Mormon wards. So my mother helped start the Jewish Organization of Youth in Camp Elohim. I went to Camp Elohim as a boy. Camp Elohim, the Jewish youth camp, met in the summer at the Presbyterian College, Westminster. And my camp counselor was a Japanese-American, Tetsuo Okada, who ran a French bakery, Pierrot's, was Salt Lake of the time. That's when I started, quote, running away to Yellowstone on the freight trains. There was no other way to get there. And it was easy to hop the freight trains, you know, get out of the rope yards, going north. UP was a little

0: was it could be difficult and I get thrown off a good bit. But I was working on road crews. A lot of these old guys shoveling gravel, mainly old alcoholics who moved around as in crews during in season, and only all they could do is shovel gravel anymore. But they had guitars and they sang old songs. I played the ukulele at the time, doing Ayers Acts, Johnny Noble, Lovely Houlihan's, Kinkamehameha, third wave Arthur Godfrey ukulele music, and a little box with buttons on it. Remember those things on my ukulele? And those guys late at night in these clapboard bunkhouses or around the fires showed me how to tune my uke chords into guitar chords. But you see, they were singing songs. Old Gene Autry, Goble Reeves, Hobo Jack Turner. They were singing songs that were closer to what I was feeling, what I was doing, where I was right then, than the Hawaiian music was. So that's when I started listening and started learning those songs, and that's when I started making up songs about what was going on around me. It was on one of those forays that I met a delegate from the Industrial Workers of the World, an old IWW. He was on one of the road crews. Now, he packed the rigging. He had the rigging. He could fill out cards, but he didn't know if the union still existed. You know, he had a vague address in Chicago someplace. He didn't know if it still existed. He filled out the card. This is now my 50th year in the IWW, and still my proudest association as a Vienna Wobbly. I did kind of run away. I ran away to a place called St. Christopher's Mission of the Navajo down in southern Utah. Bluff, Utah, on the bank of the San Juan River. There were no paved roads through there then. It was by Monument Valley. Do you know what I'm talking about? Four Corners, Chinle Wash, Montezuma Creek, down through there. There was an old man down there by the name of Baxter Liebler, Father Baxter Liebler, the Padre of the San Juan. Well-loved by the Diné people, by the Navajo, well-loved. Father Liebler didn't go into there to found the mission, which is way to hell and gone out in the desert, to a little cloister and a log church that he built with his own hands. When he got the call, he went to Cornell University and learned Navajo from Gladys Reichardt. He learned Navajo religion and mythology. And he went down in there, not with a mule and a Bible, but with knowing where he was going and who he was going to be with. He wore the Navajo bun, became an elder among the Diné people. He had three sung masses a day, using the plain psalter. But he used the words, but he used Navajo and Zuni medicine chants. And I was married in that church, in his church, a young woman that was down there studying anthropology. And he did the whole ceremony, and then he invited Randolph Benale in to do the Princess Cornflower ceremony. He was the medicine man from that valley, you see. That altar, that space was equal, shared equally. He was the first of my true elders, the first one that taught me that I was going to learn more paying attention to my elders than I was going to learn from school books, that I was going to learn from media, that I was going to learn from newspapers, that I would have to seek out my elders if I was going to learn something about the truth, about how to get through the world with some skill, with some panache, with some idealism. I still didn't have any skills. When I got back from the Marriott and I got back from St. Christopher's Mission, so what I do, I wanted a service school. I wanted to join the Army to get a service school so I could get a skill, and I got pipelined for Korea. And there I was, you know, a grunt in troop ship Mitchell, 30 days at sea, going by boat, wound up at Incheon, wound up at Bang Ma, Wupyeong, Kumari Gap. It was there right after Panmunjom, right after the truce. But it was a sea of ruins, absolute sea of ruins. And that's where it begins for me. That's where the deep-seated anger, which I have been taught to cherish, to never abandon, it's not going to go away anyway. It's a motor. It's an engine. The anger is in me is how I use it, how I animate that. That's the important thing. I could and have been a very violent person. I've had to learn how to take that anger and make it work in different ways. Korea was a sea of ruins. Korea was a small house with 100 babies in it, living on a 100-pound bag of rice a month, and they were all GI babies. They all had GI fathers who had gyroed home. The Korean government would have nothing to do with them. The American government wouldn't acknowledge them. I tried to raise money with my unit for them, and I got money. And then my commander said, this is a terrible thing, but eventually be a good thing because it will raise the intelligence level of the Korean people. That's the kind of thing that I was dealing with daily. Shoeshine boys coming to our fence, and then when they were shooed away, going out and digging a little hole in the dike and the rice paddies drained because it was winter, and build a little fire to stay warm. And I'd go into the guard towers to spot the fire so I could take a canteen cup full of cocoa and tea out. And going out one morning and find one of them frozen, little boy frozen to death, carrying him back in, giving him to the Katusas, the Koreans attached to the U.S. Army. And they took him, but I could see the way they looked at me, how much they hated me, how much they didn't want me to be there. Trying to swim in the Imjin River to wash it all off, to wash off all of the decay, the rot, to wash off this unlimited license for excess of all kinds, sexual excess, violence, booze, drugs, what have you, the blueprint for self-destruction, the blueprint for manhood that had been given to me, not just by my Army sergeants, not just by Korea, but by my gym instructor, by my camp counselors, by my own father, you see. I wanted to abandon it. I wanted to swim in the Imjin, but I couldn't do it. Regulation. Why? Yoon Seok-han, a young Korean who spoke English, said, when we get married in our culture, the young people move in with the grandparents. But there's devastation. There's nothing growing. So when the first baby comes, somebody has to leave. And it's the old man. The grandfather will go sit on a blanket with a jar of water on the bank of the Imjin River and die, and then roll down and be carried out to sea. He said, you can't swim in the Imjin because those are our elders being carried out to sea. Well, that was when it was done for me. That was when it was over for me, and I started running away to Korea House. Koreans trying to give GIs a better vision of who the Korean people were. They took me one night in the driving rain through the ruins of Seoul City up to the AWWA Women's University, and it was beautiful. Been knocked about badly. There were holes in the ceiling of the auditorium, and the rain was coming through. Clyde lights set up in a grotesque kind of way. I don't know why I was there. This was all Korean students, and the person singing was Marian Anderson, the great black coloratura soprano, and she was on a tour of Asia. And I was in the balcony with the rain coming in between me and her singing. She was singing Oh Freedom and all those wonderful spirituals that she could sing. And I remembered back to Salt Lake when my father put me in the car. We went down to the Union Pacific Station to pick Marian Anderson up to come and sing at the Capitol Theater. We took her to the Hotel Utah, the best hotel in town, owned by the Mormon Church, and she couldn't stay there because she was black. And I remember her humiliation and my father's humiliation. And there she was in front of me singing. And that's when I said, this is all wrong. Everything is all wrong. It all has to change. And that change has to begin with me. And that's where it begins. I got back on the troop ship Mitchell, 35 days at sea. My marriage had fallen apart. Boat mail. A month for a letter to get home, and a month for the reply to return. Things just fly apart. I got on the freight trains, and I rode seriously, and I rode drunk most of the time. I was on real serious self-destruct, acting out. I had a violent life. I wrote songs I will never find again, scattered about. I hit the bottom crossing the Mississippi River. I think it might have been MKT, no, I think it was on the Frisco Road, into the East St. Louis yards. I was lying on a flat car with my belt holding, run through a davit hole. So I was kind of lopped over the edge of the car. Tied on so I wouldn't roll off. I thought I was pretty drunk. And I could look down into the water, and there were chunks of ice floating by. And I thought that if I could reach into my pocket and get my pocket knife, I would cut that belt and fall into the water and sink like a stone. But I couldn't get my hands to move. They were so cold, you see. So I wound up on the other side. It's at that point that I decided I had to make a stand. I had to go back to Salt Lake. And I had to make a stand. I had to make a stand doing something. Deal with the anger and the loss. I got a job in a warehouse, Western Movie Supply, down there in 9th South and I think State Street. Elder Earl M. Lyman, elder of the Mormon Church, the second of my great elders. I had a big roll of butcher paper there. I was wrapping packages on a long table. Old Earl Lyman would get in there, and he was grandson of Amasa M. Lyman, one of the pioneer apostles of the church. And he would hoist himself up on the table and lean up against my butcher paper and talk about the old Mormon days, the old stories, the Morosites and the three Nephites, the Gadiant and Roberts, all of those great stories. I would go to the library at night and read Mormon history so that I would have questions to ask him the next day. Because I'd ask him questions, he'd get up on my table and start telling stories, and I couldn't work with him leaning against my butcher paper. That's how I learned the value of storytelling. But I learned some wonderful stories from the old Mr. Lyman, Earl M. Lyman. I was delivering packages one day down to under the post office. And I looked under the bush by the door, and there was an old man sitting there. He had a big picket sign. He was drinking water out of a gallon jug of water. The picket sign was against war taxes. Well, that fella, I, after repeated visits, finally I decided to sit down and find out who this is. Well, the fellow sitting there was named Ammon Hennessy. Ammon Hennessy from the Catholic Workers. Ammon Hennessy had been sent out by Dorothy Day from a Catholic Worker House in New York to start the Joe Hill House, House of Hospitality, there in Salt Lake City, named for the great Wobbly songwriter. Ammon took me in. Ammon was the third and principal of my elders, was the one who saved my life, quite literally saved my life. He dragged me out on a marathon picket line. He stood me up in court with him a number of times, picketing illegally against war taxes. And the judge Ritter would say he never played innocent or guilty, he played anarchy. And the judge would say, hell, what is an anarchist? What is that anyway, Hennessy? He'd say, well, an anarchist is anybody who don't need a cop to tell him what to do. He's a fundamentalist anarchist, you might say. I learned a whole lot in that house. For one thing, working with Terry Sullivan and Pat Rusk and the other Catholic workers, what I learned was that if you were going to persist in the things that Ammon could do, pushing a grocery cart 60 blocks a day to get unlabeled cans from the grocery store so the people in the house would have something to eat. And these were mainly tramps off of the freight trains because we were out by the Roper Yards of the Denver Riot, Grand and Western. Terry Sullivan especially, where do you get the moral, spiritual, and physical economy to do that year after year? Terry said, anybody can go out and get food. Anybody can go out and get clothing for a clothing barrel. But where do you get the spiritual and the physical economy to do it day after day, year after year? Huh? Boy, that's worth looking for. You know, I've been looking for that, building that. It's something that you build inside yourself. Got good teachers to do it, too. Ammon was an anarchist. The first thing Ammon decided was that I needed to become a pacifist. Ammon said, you act out a lot. You brawl a lot. You're not any good at it. And you're the one that keeps getting pushed through the door, and I'm tired of fixing it. So you got to become a pacifist. And I said, how's that? He said, well, he's the one who convinced me. He said that it's like alcoholism. He said, alcohol will kill an alcoholic unless you sit in a circle of people that are like that and have the courage to put your hand up and say, hi, my name is Utah. I'm an alcoholic. See? But then you can begin to deal with the behavior once you own it, acknowledge it, and you can begin to have it defined for you by the people whose lives you destroyed. And it's never going to go away. 20 years sober, you're not going to sit in that circle and say, I'm not an alcoholic anymore. You're going to put up your hand and say, my name is Utah, I'm an alcoholic, but it'll save your life. He said, you got to look at your capacity for violence the same way as a social addiction. And you've got to learn to deal with it in every situation, every minute, for the rest of your life. Because it's not going to go away, but it'll save your life. Little different way of looking at pacifism, isn't it? See, little different way. I have to be a pacifist for the same reason an alcoholic has to give up booze. Okay, same thing, same thing. Mandatory. I sure learned that earlier today, I'll tell you. An anarchist, he said, you love the country. You go in and out of town on these trains, you come back with wonderful songs about great people. You know you love the country, you just can't stand the government. He quoted Mark Twain, loyalty to the country, always loyalty to the government when it deserves it. An essential distinction I have been neglecting. So he said, your beef is with the state. You can't stand the state. And yes, my war with the state is deep and visceral and very, very personal. It's not anything I wish on anybody else, anything that I preach to anybody else. It's me and the state squared off together, and that's a fact. Well, after I saw what they could do, I saw what they did to people's lives. Ammon had his own way of looking at anarchy. We come into a world built on compulsive combinations. Cultural compulsions, they're called. Cultural forms that we inherit. We are not the architects of them. Coercive combinations. Boss, employee, student, teacher, parental, marital, God knows. Coercive combinations. All we ever want to do is to become self-governing enough as individuals to be able to come together and create between ourselves voluntary combinations that reflect our needs as we define them and not as they're defined for us. He came to me one day and said, if you and I can agree to do the work of our world here in this Joe Hill house, you and I can agree to do the work of our world, our share. If you and I can agree to take only what we need and put back what we can. If you and I can agree to care for the afflicted. If you and I can agree not to hurt anybody. All the things you can't get from the boss and from the state. But if you and I can agree to do that in our small way, we can form that voluntary combination and begin to get the work of the world done without the boss and without the state. Anyway. So that's what I did. I learned to become a pacifist. I am learning to become a pacifist. It never stops. And I'm learning to become an anarchist in the simplest form.
1: You heard the voice of the great storyteller, folk musician, organizer, and activist, Utah Phillips. His albums include Telling Takes Me Home, Long Memory with Rosalie Sorrells, and Fellow Workers and The Past Didn't Go Anywhere with Annie DeFranco. Utah Phillips died on May 23, 2008, in his home in Nevada City, California. I recorded him 4 years earlier at the Unitarian Fellowship Hall in Berkeley, California. That year, he had reduced his touring schedule for health reasons and started a homeless shelter in his rural home county. Hospitality House opened in 2005. Come back for the second part of this one-hour program. Utah Phillips remembered the founding of the Poor People's Party for Children, working with the Mormon Church, the Black Panthers, and Judy Berry, and how he became involved with the folk singers movement. 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TUCRadio.org. 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
3: We have lost more than 80% of our local journalists since 2002. 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This has had all sorts of negative effects, from local governments are going unwatched.
2: Local news in the U.S. has been decimated. What will it take to bring it back?
3: We need people who are willing to innovate and explore and figure out where the audiences are going. 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
4: Ad revenue for U.S. newspapers plummeted from over $37 billion in 2008 to less than $9 billion in 2020. What else happened during that time? If you see the ad revenues for the world's biggest companies, you'll see the exact opposite story being told. Facebook and Google, worth over $2.6 trillion combined as I speak, became digital advertising titans during that same time. Google reported $61 billion in advertising revenue in a single three-month period, a 33% jump.
2: 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There's been a lot of attention in the news recently about the latest assault on the free press in the United States. The Trump administration's attempt to ban CNN, MS Now, and Politico from the White House highlights the administration's hostility towards journalism's key role in democracy. But while we focus on national news outlets, the ongoing crisis in journalism is felt most acutely in smaller, local newsrooms.
5: I know the crisis in local news firsthand. I was laid off from a nonprofit newsroom, and I've been freelancing ever since. Local news sources are a huge factor in maintaining healthy communities and well-functioning governments, but they face grave challenges from private equity, AI, social media, and much more.
6: One of the most alarming statistics to us has been the economic profile and demographic profile of communities that have lost newspapers. Invariably, they are much poorer, much older, and less educated than the typical community that still has a newspaper. That has huge consequences for this community.
2: To understand the policies that can remake resilient local news organizations, we're speaking today with Victor Picard, professor of media policy and political economy at the University of Pennsylvania, and Matt Pierce, director of policy for the nonprofit Rebuild Local News. First up is Victor. Victor, in your recent writing for The Progressive, you've laid out how, quote, the U.S. media system is almost perfectly designed to not serve democracy. Can you talk a little bit more about how the hyper-commercialized model of news and media really threatens American democracy, especially in this current moment?
1: Absolutely. And I know that kind of statement sounds somewhat startling, but much of my work focuses on what's fairly unique about the American media system compared to other democracies around the planet. And there are several characteristics that stand out that I think helps contextualize that perhaps somewhat of a startling comment. But first of all, in many sectors, the American media system, it's dominated by a handful of corporations. To call them even oligopolies is probably overly generous. In many cases, we're talking about one or two large corporations that dominate the entire sector. On top of that, not only are we at the mercy of these media monopolies, but they also tend to be only lightly regulated. But I would say this third characteristic is the one that really is the most consequential, and that is our media system in the United States is hyper-commercialized. And what I mean by that is that not only is the vast majority of our media driven by these capitalist logics that are really focused on capturing our attention, selling it to advertisers, really doing what serves the profit imperatives of these handful of corporations and media oligarchs and not serving democracy. And at the same time, we have only weak public alternatives. And this really sets us apart from most democracies around the planet that at least maintain robust public broadcasting systems. We have shining examples and exceptions like Pacifica Radio, and we have a growing nonprofit media sector in the United States, but it still doesn't come close to serving that universal mission of providing all members of society a baseline level of news and information, and news and information that, again, is not being driven by commercial logic.
2: We've seen this in the contraction of the market. Would you say that this is really the sort of logical endpoint of the market economy and its effect on journalism as an institution in America?
1: I would say that precisely. This is where you see the market doing extreme violence to journalism. I often say in these discussions that the marriage between journalism and capitalism was a match made in hell. It was never set to, again, serve democratic needs. It really was meant to profit usually a handful of white men. Perhaps if we're looking at the local level, we might be talking about local elites who tended to own newspapers. But even that was much better than the newspaper chains and the private equity firms that you mentioned, the so-called vulture capitalists that really are, this is kind of a late stage manifestation. A lot of people want to blame the hedge funds, and I think we should, but they're really just opportunistic parasites settling into an industry that is already being driven down into the ground by these capitalist logics. And just to put a couple of really alarming statistics on what you said, since the early 2000s, we have lost about 81% of our local journalists. We've lost over 40% of our newspapers. Where we used to have 40 journalists per 100,000 people, we're now down to 7.8, according to the Local Journalism Index. So this means that tens of millions of Americans are living in news deserts with little or no access to local news media whatsoever. And we know what that does. We all learn in school that democracy requires a free, by implication, a functional press system. And we can now show that, sure enough, people who lose their local media tend not to vote, are less civically engaged, less politically knowledgeable, and yet there are higher levels of corruption, higher levels of government waste, higher levels of extremism. So we know that this is bad for democracy. In fact, it's incompatible with a democratic society.
2: It isn't just journalists and media scholars who believe that a free press is vital for democracy. Politicians on both sides of the aisle have shared their concerns about the loss of local news as well. Here's Senator Todd Young, Republican from Indiana.
7: If members of my community don't have access to their local news, it can be an impediment to useful information and decisions they make, the actions they take. Our sense of community can be undermined if we don't have access to information or our sense of solidarity with our neighbors. But I actually think what's most at stake is our democracy. If I don't know what's happening in the local planning meeting, if I don't know what's happening in the school board, if I don't know where monies are being invested locally as it relates to road projects, it's hard for me to cast informed votes at the ballot box. It's hard for me to meaningfully engage in democracy at the local level.
2: Steve Waldman of Rebuild Local News testified at the same hearing. Here's what he had to say.
8: It is also about community and cohesion of community. What we are seeing now as local news has contracted, it's actually led to more polarization. And that's because you don't have the news about the things that bind us together, whether it's the high school sports team, right, or the new theater experience or the inspiring teacher that just passed away that you learned about. These are things where it make people, instead of looking at their neighbors as cartoon caricatures, as actual neighbors.
2: And here's Senator Ed Markey, Democrat from Massachusetts, speaking in agreement.
9: I have been very skeptical of media consolidation because I believe localism is essential to our democracy. And when ownership is local, journalism is local. When decision-making moves further away, communities lose coverage, accountability, and trust. That was true decades ago, and it's still true today. And right now, we're facing a real crisis in local journalism. Newsrooms are shrinking. reporters are losing their jobs, entire communities are becoming news deserts.
5: Victor, what does an alternative future for media look like?
1: Number one is that we should always remind ourselves that the current media system that we enjoy in the United States that we've come to inherit was not inevitable. It's not the natural order of things. But because people often assume, and understandably because we're not given alternatives, it's hard for us to imagine a structural alternative. There's this kind of capitalist realism to how we think of our media that there is no alternative. But there are alternatives. Even if we look at our history, we can see that our media system, our print media, for example, was not always so hyper-commercialized. It wasn't always so dependent on advertising. That's only been about 150 years or so. Before that, it was much more of a mixed model. You had various kinds of subsidies. You had reader support, which I should say is never going to be enough to support the media that we need. But it certainly shows us that it doesn't have to be advertising driven. And now that that model is collapsing before our eyes, now that journalism no longer pays, no longer generates the advertising revenue that it once did, which really confused us, right? Because it really sort of camouflaged this public good quality of media that should have never been so dependent on advertising. So if we understand that history, we can begin to think that, no, we don't have to have a system that's so dependent on advertising. We can look at what's being done internationally where they do have various kinds of public investments towards media. The BBC is doing this thing called the Local Democracy Reporter Service. And so they are funding local reporters to go into news deserts, to go to cover local councils and cover that kind of local beats that the commercial sector is no longer covering. So that's one example. And New Zealand has adopted a similar program as well. In a lot of countries subsidize local journalism in various ways. The Nordic countries have been doing it for decades, and they're not sliding into any kind of totalitarian state. So there are some models to point to out there, even if there's no utopian model yet that we can really hold up.
5: I think, too, you know, that reminds me sort of our documenters program, which is...
1: I love that program.
5: Yeah, especially in Los Angeles, where this radio station is located. The Documenters Program in LA, I think they've trained over 300 community members to cover local council meetings. And particularly in Los Angeles, neighborhood councils are extremely important pieces of the democratic fabric here. And so programs like that, I think, are really great and are also very hard up for money, you know.
1: City Bureau, also like Outlier Media in Detroit, and here in Philly, we had Resolve Philly that was really robust for a while. You know, these are experiments that we need to try to lift up and replicate. But again, they're dependent oftentimes on foundation support and funders lose interest. You know, there's always a new pressing need somewhere. So it's not necessarily a long-term systemic fix for these problems, but we gotta support them however we can. To really cut to the short, where, you know, my conclusion section of everything I ever write about these problems is that we really do need to move towards a public model. I don't mean simply throwing more money at NPR and PBS. Public, not just in name only, but actually publicly owned and controlled. So that we really need to base this on a community ownership of media, to have it federally guaranteed but locally owned and governed. That's the model. That's what needs to be on our political horizon that we work towards.
5: The benevolent billionaire model for saving journalism just doesn't work, right? Do you worry at all that the funding model relying on large money philanthropy could potentially give us some of the same problems?
1: I do worry about that. And, you know, I hate being a buzzkill because I do think there's much to celebrate. We're in arguably a new golden age of nonprofit journalistic experimentation. And there are so many great models coming out of this. And I think it shows us what's possible when you unhook journalism from capitalism. You know, it shows it can incubate these new kinds of models and really change the way we think of journalism and expand our imagination. But at the same time, we need to be crystal clear about its limitations. This is still a model that's dependent on private capital. Oftentimes, if you trace it back, we are talking about some benevolent billionaires, which we know now more than anything that not all billionaires are benevolent, quite the opposite. So the fact that it is dependent on foundation support or perhaps these kind of membership models, there are just such clear limitations to that. It's not a systemic fix. It doesn't solve the news deserts problem. This money often aggregates in areas that are well-resourced, wealthier neighborhoods. It doesn't go to the poor neighborhoods in many cases. I do worry that it sometimes confuses the conversation because we need to make a distinction between nonprofit but still private and a public model that is guaranteed, it's universal, it's something that is socialized, and I mean that in the best of all ways.
5: Recently, states like Illinois and California have passed legislation that provides incentives for keeping journalists employed at local outlets. I'm curious if you've thought of these things as potential steps towards the sort of public model that you're looking for.
1: Yeah, I do have plenty of opinions about it. I think one crude way of looking at these bills is that we could evaluate whether they're aiming at simply restoring what we already have or if they're trying to transform our media system, because that often gets confused in the discussion as well, that it's both things are true at once, which is it's awful that we're losing all of our local journalism, but it's also true that we didn't have an amazing system before, right? Again, because it was so hyper-commercialized. I think these are baby steps in the right direction. We're at least recognizing that the local journalism crisis is a problem for public policy, that there is a role for government intervention, that we should be making public investments towards the media that we need at the local level, because the market will not do it. There is no commercial future for the local journalism that democracy requires. So all these things are great signs that state governments are beginning to move in that direction. But there are important details, and it's the fact that if they're only supporting already existing news organizations, that doesn't get at the news deserts problem that we've been talking about. There's going to be a lot of rebuilding. This is always the silver lining to all the destruction that's happened in this otherwise very dismal media landscape. We're going to have to rebuild from the ground up, and I think we can imagine something much better than we've had in the past.
5: We'll be right back.
10: 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Okay, now back to the show.
11: 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I know the world's been shaved by a drunken barber, and I don't have to read it.
5: Welcome back. I'm Mel Buer, and on today's Making Contact, we're discussing the steep decline in U.S. local news outlets and what it will take to bring them back. Victor wants to transform the system. Matt Pierce works on what can survive the legislative process and retain funding long term. He's the director of policy for Rebuild Local News, a nonprofit focused on building these sorts of policies and bringing them to local governments. Matt, the Fourth Estate is kind of in crisis, and we've been this way for quite some time. Can you speak a little bit to what sort of trends we've been seeing in the industry in the last 10, 20 years and what happens when communities lose their local news coverage?
3: Absolutely. We have lost more than 80% of our local journalists since 2002. This has meant decreased coverage of local schools, local city halls, state politics, local politics, community life. And this has had all sorts of negative effects, from local governments are going unwatched, bond ratings increase for communities that have lost their local newspapers because fewer people are watching local spending, and this results in increased borrowing costs. Loneliness increases when people lose their local media outlets because there's less of a sense of community when you don't have your local media there. And there are all sorts of other negative effects, like fewer people know who their elected officials are, fewer people run for office, so you have fewer competitive elections. It's the public good that we've always in this country relied upon the private sector to deliver to us. And so we've really been feeling the negative effects of that collapse. We've never really had a true, like, fully publicly funded media system in the U.S. the way that other countries have it. We trail the world in how many public dollars we spend on supporting public interest media. So it's been bad across the board. And of course, in the technological era, what you do see are a lot of folks who are switching to doing more independent media and doing more creator journalism, as you might call it, or folks who are working on YouTube or Instagram or using newsletters. And so there's some interesting new projects that are happening there. But because the underlying economic problems of just what it takes to produce quality journalism, a lot of that is very hard to sustain financially. It's very hard on the journalists who are trying to do it. So we work on public policies to try to create more of those public dollars for the folks who are doing that work in whatever form that they're doing it.
2: What are some of these initiatives that Rebuild Local News is working on that may shore up portions of our industry?
3: There are a lot of different ideas out there. One of them is simple. Government agencies at the state, county, or local level often have advertising budgets that they're spending on social media companies instead of advertising with your local community news outlets. Those are public taxpayer dollars that you're sending to big tech. A lot of the collapse of local media has been because of the decline of private advertising. So that's one way where government agencies could perhaps direct more of those public dollars in their advertising to local media outlets that are connected with their communities where they live. But one of the big ideas that's gotten a lot of traction over the last couple of years is the idea of a journalist employment tax credit.
2: Journalist employment tax credits, broadly speaking, are designed to give states a chance to partially subsidize local news by offering tax rebates to newsrooms that retain their employees. Different amounts are offered for full-time and part-time employees and are generally tied to employees' wages. In California, on September 30th, Governor Gavin Newsom signed AB 2222, the Community News Act, which will direct more than $40 million a year to local journalist employment tax credits in the state. Local media outlets eligible for the refundable credits can be commercial or nonprofit and publish via print, TV, radio, or online. More than 150 organizations endorse this bill, and it is the largest state-level investment in local news in the United States, coming on the heels of similar legislation in Illinois, New Mexico, and New York. The California Community News Act is groundbreaking in many aspects, but there are states that have passed similar types of initiatives, as we mentioned earlier. Illinois has had their tax credits on the books for over a year now and has been issuing them to newsrooms. Do you have any data that shows the success or failure of these initiatives?
3: Yeah, so Illinois was the first state to really launch this type of policy, and it allocated $5 million a year to a similar kind of local journalist employment tax credits. The way that that credit is set up is that it's applied against the wages that are paid to a journalist. So far, in the data we've gotten back from the Illinois program, it's been super promising. For folks who are familiar with the state, half of the dollars have gone downstate, outside of Chicagoland, to a lot more kind of rural and suburban local news outlets, which is really promising. Two-thirds of the recipients of those credits were news outlets that had six or fewer journalists, because most news outlets are small. So we don't have data back yet that more scientifically measures the exact impact of these credits so far, because we've only had one full year of the program in effect there. So we're still waiting for research that kind of shows what's really effective, what doesn't work so much. But anecdotally, the reports we've gotten back from local news providers in Illinois is really positive. There were folks who were like, this helped me avoid another layoff this year. You had places like Block Club Chicago, which is a very promising newer nonprofit outlet that was able to expand its coverage of when ICE was doing its raids on immigrants in Chicago. They were able to use that money to hire extra freelancers to do more coverage of the stuff that was happening on the streets and in the community at the time when they needed it most. Local news at this point is so threadbare economically that basically any support that you put in the door is going to go to some sort of good cause inside of a local news organization.
2: Do you see this as more of a stopgap in a long road toward reimagining our news ecosystem? What other next steps required?
3: There's a ton of competition from platforms and now AI taking local news and not driving audiences back to those outlets so that they can monetize or fundraise against them. So we have every kind of problem. Something like AB 2222 is just a down payment on a bigger investment in fixing the problem. It'll have some
12: positive secondary effects. It'll make it more attractive for folks to try to experiment with different types of models for delivering community news and information. It'll bring in more philanthropy because they're effectively public matching dollars in there. It can allow for other types of public programs to deliver more targeted support to areas that serve historically underserved communities, ethnic media. So it's a good foundation, but we do tend to take the attitude that there's not one way to fix the local news crisis. And we are very pluralistic about both the mediums and the business models that can be adopted to deliver news and information. You just see so much plurality out there right now in terms of how people are doing media and the styles in which they're doing it and the methods in which they're doing it. We are trying not to be prescriptive about you have to work in a particular medium or, you know, you need to have a particular only one type of revenue source. We, I think, would rather have a foundation, you know, and sort of thinking of it as open source policy. And that's one of the advantages of the tax code, which is to say our central concern here is the act of producing news for a local community, about that local community. We kind of want everybody else to take it from there and explore, like, what are the best ways to do that? And most like community news organizations will also have, you know, other things that they're also doing, like events. They may have advertising businesses on the commercial side, or nonprofit groups may have different civic initiatives that like a commercial newspaper might not do. We really don't want to be prescriptive against any of that, as long as it's nonpartisan, just because when people are allocating their public dollars to something, they do want to know that it's not going to be used for partisan political purposes, which is something that really presents a political risk to the program. You just see that federally with the defunding of the public media system. Republicans thought, I think unfairly, that the public broadcasters locally had gotten too partisan. And while I disagree with that, when it comes to politics, you know, belief is reality when it comes to voting yes or no on allocating public dollars. And so that is something that we're very conscious of when we're trying to design public policies, that, you know, they will be able to survive, you know, a change of the party that's in control, or a change of the certain administration that's in power. The other part is we need engaged listeners. We need engaged news readers. We need people who really care about having quality local information. We need people who are willing to innovate and explore and figure out where the audiences are going. We cannot just sit on our butts and think about how great or not great the past was and think about going back. We're only going one direction, and we need people who are ready to meet the future, because when we deliver this public support, we also need people to continue being excellent journalists and reporting those real stories that are out there that are going uncovered and wouldn't exist without your work. We need talented people doing that stuff, and we need passion. So it's not going to be any one thing. It's not going to be any one bill, but there's so much more that needs to be done. It's the work of a lifetime, really. But there is progress that's being made, so we're cautiously optimistic.

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To check out our archives and find out more about the issues covered in this episode, go to kpfk.org/makingcontact. 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And once again, I am your host and producer, Mel Buer. This show was also produced by Vanessa Kolb, whose keen eye and hard work were indispensable for this and other episodes, and Dan Pavlish, our senior producer. Ace Estwick is our executive producer and engineer. Please take a moment now to rate, follow, and subscribe to us wherever you listen to this show. This episode features words from Penelope Abernathy, recorded at the 2020 Forum on the Local Journalism Sustainability Act at the University of North Carolina. Thanks for listening, and we will see you next time on Making Contact.

0: 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It is 9 o'clock. Coming up next, this week's edition of Hacks and Wonks.
1: An outgoing researcher at Anthropic announced that artificial intelligence could kill all humans by the end of the decade. His apocalyptic warning was seconded by leaders in the AI industry following incidents such as the Hugging Face cyber attack in July, where more than 1,000 AI systems, think of them as AI brains, broke out of their containers, colluding in secret and mounting assaults on other computers in what is known as a swarm. This swarm tried to invade a real-world part of the web. It developed its own goals rather than those assigned to it. Fortunately for OpenAI, the rogue activity was discovered and contained. But as AI systems swiftly advance, endowed with a cognitive ability far above that of humans, we may not be so fortunate in the future, especially as AI systems are able to improve themselves autonomously, a phenomena known as recursive self-improvement. In September, researchers discovered evidence of swarms of OpenAI models using an abandoned German forum as a message board to communicate with one another. Could AI intentionally or by accident engineer a new pandemic or take charge of autonomous weapons to wipe out the human race? Could AI develop the ability to prevent us from shutting it down? And aware of human efforts to control and contain AI, could AI see the human race as antagonistic, a force to be controlled, neutralized, or eradicated? The corporate titans of AI at Anthropic, OpenAI, Google DeepMind, and xAI's company under Elon Musk, in a remarkable display of unanimity, agreed that the production of AI had to slow down and needed to be regulated and monitored. Until now, these firms use their outsized political and economic clout to block regulations and oversight. Donald Trump, adding to the growing panic, rejected the idea of placing any restraints on AI, assuring the public that his, quote, high IQ would protect us from superintelligent AI. Jill Lepore, in her new book, The Rise and Fall of the Artificial State, paints a chilling portrait not only of the inherent dangers of AI, but the nefarious goals of those, she calls them the 21st century merchant princes, who control these powerful tools. These merchant princes, worth billions of dollars, dream of not only escaping the constraints of nature and the burdens of being human, including uploading their consciousness onto computers when they die, but of obliterating liberal democracies and replacing it with a world where people are subordinate to machines, what she calls the artificial state. The artificial state is government without consent, even government without humans, she writes. It is the severing of humans from one another and the replacement of human discretion with machines that predict, manipulate, and control human desires with decisions, in lieu of persuasion by conversation and decision-making by democratic deliberation. The artificial state offers prediction by calculation, the capture of the public sphere by data-driven commerce, and the replacement of humans with machines,

0: about your book is that it's not simply the phenomena of AI, but it's those people who wield the instruments of AI that worry you the most. And can you talk a little bit about their vision of a world which, of course, has been wedded to this incredibly powerful tool?
1: Sure. Yeah. I mean, also, it's really not a book specifically about AI. I'm a political historian, and I write a lot about the history of technology. So it's a very long history of fantasies of rule by machine as much as it is the account of our increasing dependence on machines, and especially our surrender to forms of automation in lieu of our participation as democratic citizens and liberal nation states. So the book takes a very long view of these developments, but attempts to describe the emergence of what I call the artificial state, government by machine, as something that largely came about by accident and happenstance over the course of really the 19th and 20th centuries, but that in the 21st century, there are indeed a small number of men, and they're all men, who run huge corporations who quite purposefully, I think, would like to supplant liberal democratic nation states with their own rule, replacing the public sphere with a privately owned series of platforms that they control. And that is an example of kind of the most holy in place part of the artificial state.
0: Talk a little bit about their antecedents, their kind of, well, I don't know if we're going to call them their ideological antecedents, which I found fascinating. It's kind of grounded in science fiction and even comic books.
1: Yeah, so, you know, if you read the writings and speeches and, you know, watch the interviews of people like Peter Thiel and Elon Musk and Marc Andreessen and Sam Altman, they talk a lot with great affection and nostalgia for their boyhood and for their boyhood reading habits, which really, you know, centered on, you know, like classic science fiction, Isaac Asimov, Robert Heinlein kind of science fiction, or even earlier stuff, more pulpier stuff. They also were into comic books. They play video games. They're kind of the Dungeons and Dragons kids that, you know, that sort of meet a certain kind of a stereotype. Jeff Bezos was obsessed with Star Trek. His high school graduation speech was all about Star Trek, really. But oddly, they have an odd vantage on that body of popular culture and literature in, I think, a weirdly narrow band of science fiction is of interest to them. And then their interest in it is really pretty counterintuitive. So, you know, historians and biographers would point to H.G. Wells as a really important socialist and anti-imperialist whose science fiction was all, you know, you might like it, you might hate it, but it's just pretty clearly political propaganda for socialism and anti-imperialism. It's the kind of thing like these guys would read H.G. Wells' War of the Worlds as a kind of manual, like an instruction manual. Oh, we should go conquer other planets. This is cool. We should build these things, as opposed to lessons in the social and political and economic structures that would suggest we certainly should not be building those things. And I became really interested in, especially with Musk. I did a long series of radio programs about Musk for the BBC some years back. And I was really interested in where his vision of the future came from. Musk presents himself and has even as a very young man as a futurist, someone with a specific, almost unique ability to see forward in time what lies ahead for the rest of us. That's just his self-presentation. I myself find it extremely unpersuasive, but he is he's a man who as a boy was interested in world building games and world building stories. And he now is a world builder, but nothing about Musk's, I mean, for all of the, you know, incredible engineering achievements of the companies that he's been part of, especially SpaceX, but also Tesla, there's nothing about that engineering that would lead you to believe that Musk is someone whose political ideas we ought to take seriously, whose economic ideas we ought to take seriously. It's kind of juvenile in that regard. Like what is it that they're not, they're interesting ideas only insofar to me as a historian as they're incredibly outdated and old. And that took me to the technocracy movement of the 1930s, which was

0: really extraordinarily popular in the U.S. and in Canada early in the 1930s before FDR was elected. It was run by an outfit called Technocracy Incorporated that had headquarters in New York, but technocrats believed that they didn't believe in democracy. There should be no more elections. They thought society and modern industrial economies needed to be run by scientists and engineers. There would be no money, no banks, no politicians. People would have no names. They would have numbers. It would be more efficient. There would be something a little bit akin to a universal basic income, like all goods would be managed by these sovereign technocrats, the scientists and engineers. It was a bizarre movement, but remember, this is a time when Americans are falling prey to communism and fascism as well. And in Canada, the movement was led by a former American, a guy named Joshua Haldeman, who was a very flamboyant amateur aviator, like a stunt pilot. He'd been born in Minnesota. He lost his farm in Saskatchewan during the Depression, and he became national chairman of the Technocracy Movement. The movement was considered quite dangerous and subversive. It was later outlawed in Canada. He was briefly thrown in prison. He was denied entry to the U.S. when he wanted to come here on a U.S. speaking tour. He left the Technocracy Movement after it was outlawed in Canada and became the leader of the Anti-Semitic Social Credit Party. He then, when that party became subject to political scrutiny by the Canadian government, he became enamored of the idea of moving to South Africa after it announced the policy of apartheid in 1948, and he moved his family there in 1950. Haldeman is really important to any history of technocracy on its own right, but he's important, I think, as a through line in how you get from technocracy and its odd vision to the manifestos that come out of Silicon Valley, not least because Joshua Haldeman was Elon Musk's grandfather.
1: You begin the book by quoting from Hannah Arendt in The Human Condition, and you make the point that this movement is about escape from our bodies, escape from the planet. Of course, there's this vision of creating a colony on Mars. I mean, there's a great quote in your book. I can't remember who said it. And somebody said everyone's going to be surprised when they get there and find out they're all slaves to build Musk's, if it ever happens. But there's this disdain for not just governance, but the very systems of life itself, that which sustains life.
0: You'll remember about Origins of Totalitarianism came out in 1951. And at the end of that book, she muses on the relationship between totalitarianism and automation. You can see she's already become really interested in this question, right? The very first general purpose mainframe computer comes out in 1950. It's built the UNIVAC for the U.S. Census Bureau. So she's paying attention to automation. And what she says they have in common is that both render humans superfluous. Totalitarianism politically and automation technologically. So over the course of the 1950s, she's clearly interested in this question in a lot of her writing, and it comes to a head in The Human Condition, which comes out in 1958, which is, of course, right after Sputnik, the first man-made satellite, our first artificial satellite launched by the Soviets in 1957. And she writes about having been astonished by the press coverage of Sputnik and cites a reporter having said that it represented the first and sort of long-awaited step toward mankind's escape from the prison of the earth. And this occasions the reflection on Arendt's part that, you know, whoever thought it was a prison, you know, this is our home. What is it about the enthrallment to the artificial, to the notion of technological progress? Again, this is, you know, within a decade after Hiroshima, right, where the critique of progress, of the idea of technological change as progress is very alive among intellectuals. And so it occasions her to think about how that came to be, how the unthinkable became thinkable. The idea that we would just abandon this planet, that we should use up its resources to escape it. And yet you see that. So I was thinking a lot about those remarks of hers when I started writing this book, because you see so much of that inherited by Silicon Valley tech moguls who really do talk quite casually about severing what are, for most of us, the ties that make us human, you know, our ties to one another, our ties to the planet, our ties to our communities. And I think what she considered to be newly unthinkable is now so much a part of a worldview that is largely imposed on people, that it's worth pausing a minute, trying to pay attention to the strangeness of that set of ideas.
1: Well, they have the tools through AI to make that vision possible. You talk about the roots, the ideological roots of Doge. It's not particularly new. And this active effort at dismantling the systems of governance, what do they want to replace it with? I mean, here, of course, during the Trump administration, they have Thiel and Musk and others have gotten access to government data on just about everybody's Social Security data, everything else. What is their vision? And then let's talk a little bit about the mechanisms they have to make that vision come to fruition.
0: I mean, I don't think they have a coherent vision. And, you know, it's a small number of people who are all wildly eccentric and I think dangerously so. But you could inventory a set of ideas that they have proposed. Most of them will disavow democracy as a reasonable way for humans to live together, that that was a thing that happened in time and it's essentially over. Even those that would give lip service to democracy are talking about something very different than constitutional democracy, representative democracy. So, for instance, Sam Altman has talked a few times about an AI president, and this is his way of talking about democracy. And what he means by that is that it would be a great, and he was like, this would be better than a human president because an AI president would have available instantly and constantly the sort of aggregated popular opinion of Americans and could act according to the wishes of the majority. In this sort of vacillating, weird, like automation of the functions of representation, deliberation, participation, all these things would be gone. You would just sort of instantly, we would have a machine that would instantly know what the American people want and therefore do it. And it would also be customizable and personalizable. So we wouldn't have to like agree on anything. We could each get kind of different things. It's a little bit like, you know, you get a different version of the New York Times when you open your phone than I do when I open my phone. We would have a different experience of the government. I think it's like, Altman said some years ago that he was very busy reading Madison's notes on the Constitutional Convention. And I find that very hard to believe, since nothing he's ever said about democracy suggests any understanding of how our system of government works. Alex Karp, the CEO of Palantir that he founded with Peter Thiel, wrote a book a few years ago called The Technological Republic. It really was an argument. It was really largely a defense of Palantir's decision to work like a cyber war capacity with the U.S. Department of Defense, or now war. It really had really nothing to do with the republic, the republicanism of the technological republic. Didn't really display much interest in self-government. I think they believe, on the whole, that decisions made by machines in lieu of human discretion will lead to a more efficient way for us all to live. Decisions would be made more accurately. They would be made more quickly. Things would happen more cheaply. And what the promise is and the technological optimism that these people put forward is like a Zuckerberg would talk about, you know, we're entering a new age for humanity. He promises to deliver a personal superintelligence for everyone. So therefore, we would all live in a world of really endless abundance and no labor, where the things that are hard in our lives would be taken care of by machinery. So we'd have a kind of frictionless existence. I think that's the vision. That is the artificial state. It involves, you know, the amassing of greater and greater wealth and power for them. But I don't actually think that's the really even particularly the objective. I think some of them really do believe in this new era of infinite prosperity and abundance and frictionless living in a way that, you know, you and I might say, if you could prove to me that a specially designed artificial intelligence would do a better job weighing the evidence in a criminal case and deciding guilt or innocence, and then also the sentencing of someone charged with a crime, then lawyers, a jury, and a sentencing judge, and a judge presiding over a trial could do, the justice system would work more quickly, the decisions would be more fair, we could be, you know, people could attempt to prove to you and to me that this would lead to a more perfect world. I don't know about you, Chris, but I would still say no to that, that I believe it falls to us to deliberate over the fate of our fellow citizens. I really believe in the jury system, for instance. I know juries often get things wrong, and that's a, you know, that's unfortunate. It's a tough thing. But I would not surrender to a machine, whatever its infinite capacities and even possibly greater accuracy and fairness, the human discretion over matters of the life and liberty of our fellow citizens. And yet every day we make decisions and rely on machines in ways that are a step toward that kind of an end.
1: Well, we saw with these swarms that they were deceitful. They lied, you know, with these current breakouts from control.
0: I think the people who've been building these tools have been saying for a long time, this is inevitable. This is going to happen. And that at the same time they've been building these tools. It's the very same people. It's not like there's a different group of people. Yes, there are AI safety people who are decelerationists or who would like us to have a treaty with China, who would like us to have a pause, would like a data center moratorium. But on the whole, it's the same people as the people who are building the tools. And that has actually led to a real credibility gap. I mean, you know, 2023, all these guys like Altman and the Anthropic guy, you know, signed this statement saying we need to mitigate. This is the biggest risk to humankind. To human extinction lies at hand. And then they, you know, keep securing more funding to build the very devices that they say are going to destroy us. I think this is, it's really only this summer that there's been a real explosion of this in the public. And if you've been following the AI stuff for years, we were always going to get to this point. But we've only just got here this summer. And I think part of that has been, because of the data center pushback, that has actually accelerated, the willingness of these companies to go public with the rogue incidents that they are, you know, now releasing reports about by the day.
1: Well, let's talk about data centers. You're talking about, and we should be clear, by the way, these people didn't start out like this. As you point out, people like Zuckerberg posited that Facebook would connect human beings and further democracy in the open society, when, of course, as you write, it's done the opposite. But the construction of data centers, I mean, you have at one point, I'm sure you know, the amount of water that it uses. I think you said it's the equivalent to a town of 50,000 people, if I have that right. But it's been a real assault on all landmark environmental legislation, the Clean Water Act, the Clean Air Act, the National Environmental Policy Act. It's required the elimination of all of that to build these data centers. And that's the other point. These people, when it was convenient, started out as, at least rhetorically, is supporting, the environmental protections and fighting climate change. And just the other issue I want you to address is the, while they may warn about the consequences of AI, it all gets jettisoned with the argument that we can't allow China to get ahead of us.
0: Yeah. Well, with regard to the data centers, there are all kinds of concerns about the data centers. I would say the water use thing is highly contested since the water is recycled within the plants generally. But there are vast environmental concerns. There are land use concerns. There's noise pollution. There's air pollution. There's the energy grid. There's the fact that they are, on the whole, using fossil fuels. And that, as you say, these companies, most of them had very stringent kind of net zero ambitions for the year 2030 that they all abandoned once ChatGPT was released and joined this race and then began, you know, seeking out fossil fuel to run the data centers, to power the AI that they were building out. I think it's really worth scrutinizing exactly what is going on with the opposition to data centers, which is certainly most powerful here in the U.S., but you're seeing it in other parts of the world as well. I mean, part of it is just NIMBYism. People don't like to have stuff built near them. Part of it is real environmental concern, especially farmers who have real concern. But, you know, they're hideous, and so there are land use and just quality of life concerns. There's the fact that for many people in many communities, the first thing they heard about data centers was really after they were starting to be built, because their elected officials, so far from representing their interests, signed non-disclosure agreements with corporations. And also because social media has gutted local news coverage, so there were no local newspapers reporting on the ground what was going on. So people were surprised and felt betrayed by, and continue to feel betrayed by, local officials who've gone ahead to do these things without their knowledge. And then I think there's a broader way in which we ought to understand that opposition, is that I think most people have a sense, maybe that they can't even name, that they are attached to a giant, vast machine that is influencing every decision they make and most of the things they do over the course of their day. That, you know, you don't talk to your sister anymore because you had a fight over Facebook, and your kid has become really weird because they're on Instagram all the time and super upset about what's going on, and there's like cyberbullying, or your workplace is asking you to give a report every day on how you used AI that day, that like you can't go run to the bathroom without having to take out your phone. And yet somehow like this vast machine is the size of an index card and it fits in your pocket. How could it be so vast? I think that thing with the data centers is they actually render visible what has been invisible to people, which is the scale, really the hyperscale of the infrastructure that is required for you to have the apps on your phone that you have, and how terrifying it is to know what that actually looks like. The space it takes up in the world, the resources it draws from your own community. You know, your community might be seeking to build affordable housing or housing of any kind. Your community might be wishing to do all kinds of things, but giving over, you know, acres and acres and acres and acres of land to a kind of hideous plant that isn't actually making anything except for your addiction to the tools that it is to providing the resources for, has been, I think, shocking for people. I think it's the shock of the materiality of what has really, again, been kind of hard to like actually put your finger on, aside from on your touch screen.
1: You write about the fact that throughout most of history, democracy or open societies have been the exception, not the rule. I think you make the argument that this is probably the end of the era of liberal democracy. And in large part, that is because it has been subsumed by the technocracy. What are they building? What is society gonna look like?
0: I don't think it's inevitable. So I'm not going to give a prediction of what society will look like. I think that's up to us still. And I think the aura of inevitability is just something people have kind of surrendered to. And I think it's just PR that comes out of these companies. It's the 250th anniversary of the Declaration of Independence and the founding of the United States this year. It's also the anniversary of the very first written constitutions in the United States. The states, New Hampshire, wrote its first in January of 1776. My last book, We the People, was a history of the U.S. Constitution. I'm an American political historian, and I thought a lot when I was working on this book about the first Federalist paper written by Alexander Hamilton, in which he says, I mean, in a way, you could think of the Federalist Papers. I have something like at the rhetorical level in common with Silicon Valley manifestos. They're just so grand and ambitious. And you're like, you're just a bunch of colonies, like former colonies on the coast of the Atlantic, like on kind of the middle of nowhere. But Hamilton says, like, it has been the case for all of human history that peoples live, the fates of people who have ever lived, have been determined by tyrants. By accident and force, by, you know, plagues and earthquakes, and by the exercise of arbitrary power, whoever has the greatest force, the biggest army. And Hamilton says, we here, it has fallen to this country, the United States, at this moment in the history of humankind, to decide the important question whether it is possible for humans to rule themselves by reason and choice, by reflection and choice instead of accident and force. And that's the decision that falls to you, whether or not to ratify this constitution. But I think it turns out he was largely right. It had been the case through all of human history that people had never consented to their own forms of government. There are greater and lesser kinds of societies, ones with different kinds of possibility for human happiness and liberty. But there was nothing under the sun like the notion of self-government that was established by the United States at the end of the 18th century. And it does seem to me in a very precarious state. I mean, you're the last person I need to tell that democracy is under threat and has been for a number of years. And we've seen all kinds of evidence of democratic backsliding, really, you know, for the last quarter century in the United States and in many other parts of the world. My claim here is that the inability of the U.S. Congress, which bears a special burden for regulating technologies that have almost all come out of the United States, it has utterly abdicated its obligation to represent the interests of the people, beginning with the failure to regulate the Internet and kind of yielding to the argument of Newt Gingrich and other libertarians in 1995 and 1996 over the Telecommunications Act. That Congress has just simply said, we accept kind of Milton Friedman's argument that regulation would stifle innovation and growth, and therefore, you know, build whatever you want to build, and we'll just see what happens. We don't understand it. So it gets us down to a point here in 2026 where, you know, Congress is just going out of session, and where the last discussion was, should we just stay in session so that we could pass an AI kill switch bill so that someone would be able to unplug this vast machine if it's about to render us all extinct. Like, that's a long distance to come from saying in 1995, oh yeah, okay, the Internet, whatever, it's totally lawless. We don't have any jurisdiction over it. You guys in Silicon Valley know what you're doing. We trust you.
1: Well, Silicon Valley is now calling for regulation, which they had essentially stymied up until now. Why?
0: Silicon Valley, its call for regulation is a little bit hard to take as truly sincere. Again, like, it varies very much from person to person and company to company. But the position of Silicon Valley has been the position, it was the same position taken by boosters of the Internet, by boosters of social media, and now by boosters of AI. Let us do what we want to do, and we will figure out ways to monitor our own devices. So remember when Facebook, after the 2016 kind of post-Brexit, post-Trump election accusations involving Cambridge Analytica, Facebook has established its own Supreme Court. Like taking on the trappings of a nation state and its own body of law. Anthropic last year released a constitution for Claude that had really, I wrote an article for the New Yorker about this called We the Robots. It really had nothing to do with constitutions or constitutionalism. The word was an utter misnomer. And I think it was insincerely meant. I think that, you know, the people who were working on that constitution were really concerned about Claude and wanted to establish a firm set of rules. They were really interested in thinking about rules. But it has nothing to do with a constitution which is written by the people, for the people, ratified by the people, and amendable by the people. Like, you can't just take the word and the idea of constitutionalism and slap it on your chatbot. Like, it just doesn't obtain. You know, you think about OpenAI with Altman's vision of an AI president. So I think you can see in the absence of congressional action how far these corporations, which in our era have more power than corporations have had in any era of American history, more economic power and far more political power. They are themselves, you know, across many industries, like just unhinged. When they talk about what we might say in civil society as the rule of law, they use the term safety and alignment, that they can align their models with human values, that they can teach these models to not consider humans to be disposable or dispensable. And that they haven't really done that work. I mean, the call right now that they're making to some degree, to take the time it would take to do the research on alignment, to pause the development of new models while they conduct research on alignment, so that they call this the pacing problem, right? That the models themselves are getting better faster than the alignment work can be done. And that's where the sort of loss of, this is the loss of control scenario that they will talk about, is because of the failure of alignment. We didn't wait around for the people who invented human cloning to decide that it wasn't a good idea, or for the people who invented chemical warfare to decide that chemical weapons were a bad idea, or for people that did unauthorized experiments on humans to devise their own bioethics. Like, when shocking atrocities were revealed, there was a public outcry and work was done to ban certain things, like chemical weapons, like cloning, like experimentation on humans without their consent. I really thought, and this is, I'm sure, naive of me, that moment was going to come for these tech companies in 2016 after the Brexit and Trump revelations, because I thought those Facebook revelations were really extraordinary. And now we're looking at, you know, what Meta, Facebook's new name, that sort of successor head company, is looking at, is the damage it's done to human communities, to childhood, to adolescence, with these liability lawsuits, which, you know, are they're not unwelcome, but they don't get at the much larger social, economic, and political consequences.
1: How concerned do you think Silicon Valley is about these apocalyptic warnings, and how serious are those warnings? I mean, do you take them seriously?
0: I think they are very concerned. I think that is genuine on the part of many people. I think the closer they get to witnessing something that looks like the worst case scenario, the more seriously they take them. I'm not so cynical as to say it entirely serves their interests to stir up public concern, because it presents them also as the only people that can stop what they have started. I would be more persuaded if I saw these CEOs more actively sitting down with representatives in Congress, with people interested in thinking about treaty making with China. I think issuing a lot of statements online is the kind of expression of, oh, we have the future of humanity in our hands rhetoric, that is a huge part of the problem to begin with.
1: There's a story by Stefan Zweig about a chess champion, and everyone thinks he's a genius because he's a genius at chess, but on course in everything else in life, he's an idiot. I kind of felt that way when you were writing about Altman and Musk and all these other figures. So they haven't studied ethics. They don't know history. I mean, they appear utterly severed from the humanities, so that why they can create these kind of frightening, almost doomsday technological systems, but in many ways they can't think. I mean, I saw that as a kind of subtext of your book.
0: I think they've really disavowed any humanistic way of approaching the world. I mean, the gospel of disruptive innovation that animated them all beginning in the middle of the 1990s when Clayton Christensen first published The Innovator's Dilemma, was that gospel included the abdication of any obligation to study the past, right? Like the way to build a new and great thing was to never look back. Never look at what's already been done, because it will just hinder you. It'll dwarf your imagination. It will trap you in the conventional. And so there was just it wasn't just like, oh, these just don't happen to be people that were interested in history. They disavowed the wisdom of the past, or the idea that any wisdom could be gained by studying the past. They also, there's a lot of things going on in higher education that are unrelated to this, but Peter Thiel famously offered scholarships to people who would drop out of college. Like, he really wanted to undermine the idea that you needed a college education. And of course, a lot of these, Thiel himself is not among them. He completed his law degree, whatever. He's a very learned person in many ways. But it varies from person to person. But I think there is a real disavowal of the possibility that anything could be learned from books, that can't just be fed into a machine and have a book read by a machine and tell you what was in it that you might need to know. It's kind of ironic that these companies have been so busy eating up the world's books, because these companies are not really run by people who are fundamentally interested in the world's knowledge. There are those people. I mean, think about someone like Brewster Kahle, who founded the Internet Archive in 1996. As a library, right, trying to find a way to archive everything on the internet before it disappeared. I mean, this incredible project, or, Jimmy Wales and Wikipedia. Like, there are plenty of people that have done really interesting work trying to use these digital tools to think really profoundly about what can be done to preserve the sum total of human knowledge in order that we can advance from it. I myself find artificial intelligence unbelievably fascinating and interesting, endlessly interesting, as a kind of form of a new guide to human knowledge, a way to advance human knowledge. That's not what the rollout has been about, right? The rollout is, oh, you can use it to decide what to make for dinner, or what to name your new puppy, or, if you're lonely one night and you just kind of have someone to talk to, who doesn't ever question you. Like, this is not what these incredible tools, in my mind, should be for. Like, I'm thrilled to find out what artificial intelligence can help us learn about undersea life, about the vastness of space, about the workings of our bodies and the universe. Like, the idea that we need a personal superintelligence so that Mark Zuckerberg can have more money, and so that we can never be untethered to a machine that will always tell us what to think, this is what is bananas to me.
1: Well, technology is neutral. It depends how it's used and employed. But this idea that you don't look to the past is what Hannah Arendt called rootlessness, which she singled out as perpetuating perhaps the worst forms of evil.
0: Yeah, and I think it's worth remembering the kinds of rootless lives that these people lead. It's somewhat unimaginable to me. Mark Zuckerberg's latest manifesto was about how great it will be when we all have our personal superintelligence. And one of his examples, and I think he's trying to come across as a human, and one of his examples was, it'll be so great because I like to bake with one of my daughters on the weekends, and we'll be able to have our AI agent pick out a recipe and do all the shopping, and then we'll just be ready to cook in the kitchen, bake in the kitchen. And I don't know, like what, like going shopping and picking out the recipe yourself isn't part of how you'd spend time with your kid. Like going to the grocery store is like, I don't know, it's like every kid's favorite thing to do with their parent. Like it's just like a weird thing to like, let's have a machine do that for us. That, I don't know. I mean, I'm the person that doesn't want to go to the self-checkout line because I'd rather gab with the person who's the cashier.
1: Of course.
0: You know, so these people lead a very different kind of life. But the problem is they want us to all live the way they do and pay them for the privilege of doing that.
1: Well, they want to shut out. They want to shut us out. I mean, you know, they want to shut down our voice. They want to shut down our agency. I mean, I think you make that very clear. I mean, they take this absolute lunatic, Carl Yarvin, seriously. I just want to close by asking about you in the book you write, in a thought experiment that became known as the paperclip maximizer, essentially a science fiction story, Bostrom imagined a future in which a human instructs a machine to maximize the production of paperclips, but the machine, merely obeying orders, kills all humans because the machine could produce more paperclips without any humans around. Also, their bodies could be harvested for minerals. I mean, you draw a lot on these science fiction stories because, although, as you pointed out, they utterly misread them and misinterpret the text. But we are now on the cusp of watching these swarms, these AI models go rogue. What Congress was still kind of 7 week, was it a 7 week hiatus?
0: Yeah, I think so, after the election.
1: Yeah. So how dangerous is this moment?
0: So the paperclip maximizer it reads like a science fiction story, but it's actually a work of philosophy by the philosopher Nick Bostrom, who's hugely influential, has been for decades in Silicon Valley. He writes about it in philosophy articles and then in his, I think, 2014 book, Superintelligence. It's really the foundational text for like what the superintelligence will do when it gets power. My favorite response to that and it's been much invoked of late because of the Hugging Face incident, which looks like a paperclip maximizer story, is Ted Chiang, the science fiction writer Ted Chiang, who I think is just brilliant. He wrote a piece about sort of asking the question, why should that be? Why, if we were to build a whole new species that was smart, sorry, I've been painting all day, a whole new species that was smarter than we are, and more powerful than we are, why should we assume that it would also be so stupid as to relentlessly and without a view to consequences render another species entirely extinct? And his answer to that question is, well, that is because that is actually what corporations have done in the past. That's why we have no great auks. Like that's why species that are extinct are in fact extinct. So the without pity, without remorse, relentlessly, with single-minded determination, without regard to consequences, we will extract the resources that we need to build the thing that we want to, you know, that we want to build. That's where their worldview comes. And Chiang's view was a fairly reassuring one. It's like, there's actually no reason to believe that a superintelligence would behave that way. Just because that's how we have behaved to the animal world does not mean that's how a superintelligence would behave toward us. What is different today from 2014 when Bostrom wrote that, or even, you know, a few years ago when Ted Chiang wrote his response to it, is that we are actually much closer to that scenario. So sadly, we may find out the answer to the question of what will happen.
1: Great. Thanks, Jill. And I want to thank Milena and Max, who produced the show. You can find me at chrisedges.substack.com.

0: Let's talk about social rights. That's a key part of your book, and I think you make a very important point about how that absence of social rights, you actually compare it to the kinds of things Germans and many Europeans take for granted. But erasing that concept, which is kind of part of the neoliberal ideology, has devastating effects.
1: It does indeed. Let me go back a little bit historically, because when I bring up socialism or social rights, the main thing that I hear is, but it's un-American and Americans will never go for it. They'll only take advantage. Okay. We had a very strong labor movement in the 20s and 30s in this country. And Franklin Delano Roosevelt, at the beginning of his final term, argued that we need a second Bill of Rights, which included a right to health care, a right to fair labor practices, a right to education, a right to housing, and a right to leisure. Okay? I was talking to a waitress the other night who was just astonished to hear that everyone in Germany gets actually more than 30 days paid vacation a year. That's just a right, okay? And studies show that...
0: Susan, I have to interrupt you, because there's a passage in the book where you're writing an article about Americans, and they get the employer is going to allow them 6 weeks to only work half-time after she's had a child. And the editor is, I guess, in Germany, won't print it, because he said no one in Germany will believe it.
1: It's true. But nobody here, or people have a hard time believing that 30 days paid vacation, and that doesn't include Christmas, New Year's, and a few other federal holidays, is considered a right. But Franklin Delano Roosevelt did consider a right to leisure, among other things, healthcare, housing, fair labor practices. Unfortunately, that was at the end of his very short final term. He was ill in the final year and also trying to win a war or help win a war. But Eleanor Roosevelt chaired the UN committee to write a declaration of human rights. Everybody should look it up and see what's included, because it includes all those social rights as well as political rights. Now, consider what it means to call something a right rather than a benefit. Okay? If it's a benefit, it's a privilege that you might or might not have that's granted in the U.S. at the will of your employer. If it's a right, you consider it natural, and you're outraged if someone tries to threaten your right to a free press, as is going on just this week in the United States. I mean, that's something that people can get outraged over. Or right to travel, or right to worship, as you please. All of those things are political rights. And socialists argue that, you know, they're not much good if you don't also have social rights to back them up. Think about free speech. I mean, you've got a right to free speech, read books. You have a podcast. I've got a right to free speech. I read a lot of books and appear on podcasts and interviews. Our right to free speech is nothing next to Rupert Murdoch's right to free speech. Okay. Now, you can say that's just the breaks. If we had been cutthroat, media moguls, we could have our political right to free speech could have had more range. But if you look at the way that the media systems are bought, sold, and funded, you can see right away that this is not an equal political right. This is something very much dependent on economics. Now, I'm not a I'm not a Marxist. I don't believe that everything is reducible to economics, but I do believe that we need to pay way more attention to realizing political rights than we have done in the past.
0: Well, those social rights, you have a passage here. This is from your book. You write, what needs spelling out, both for Americans and those who'd like to understand them. In the U.S., fear of losing your job is connected to the fear of losing your home. Few banks will accept a default, and few landlords a rent freeze, for more than the briefest of respites. In 2024, the Supreme Court criminalized homelessness, allowing states to jail the unhoused, even when no shelter was available. But even before that ruling, countless people who sleep in their cars, though many are employed, lived in fear. Even more terrifying, losing a job is tantamount to losing your health insurance. While Barack Obama's health care reform was an improvement over its predecessors, the insurance companies, lobbyists, and their Republican servants forced compromises that are both convoluted and costly, leaving millions without adequate health care. In many cities, you are eligible to receive care only if you earn so little you cannot pay your rent. Thus, losing a good job could cost you or your family a life. Jobs that are less good provide no insurance at all. Americans know this in their bones. What they don't know is that it isn't normal. What we're talking about is the lack of social rights and the consequences, which I think has, and I think you would agree, has pushed people into the arms of a demagogue like Trump.
1: Absolutely, but they don't know what they're missing, okay? So they call it inflation. I mean, when people said the election was about inflation, of course it wasn't. And of course, the Democrats kept saying, no, inflation's not so bad. That's not what anybody was talking about. It's just we didn't have the vocabulary. Look, Bernie Sanders, and I have a lot of respect for the way that he has brought up questions that were not on the table in the United States 10 years ago. But Bernie Sanders, first of all, he only focuses on health care. One of the things that I've said in public, which Europeans find very funny, Germans in particular, Bernie Sanders is to the right of Angela Merkel, who was the head of a center-right. Yeah, you're laughing, but look, the social rights that Merkel took for granted were beyond anything that Bernie ever imagined. And when he was running for the first time in 2016, he started talking about Denmark. And Hillary Clinton rightly said, well, we're not Denmark. What neither of them seem to realize is we don't need to talk about the Scandinavian countries. We could talk about all of Europe, but you know what? We could talk about Brazil, and we could talk about South Africa. And both of those countries guarantee health care to everyone, okay? I mean, we are – it's not as if – you know, this is a rarity in the world. Now, not every country, it's something of a problem in South Africa. But if you go to the hospital with a broken bone, and I happen to know this because it happened to me in Johannesburg, as a non-South African, I had to pay a very small amount, okay? But any South African can walk into a hospital with a broken bone and walk out without a bill. Okay, and be taken care of, all right? And in Brazil, the kinds of healthcare treatments that you can get are much, are very, very broad. It's not as if this is a gift, this is something that we can't possibly afford, and, you know, only the wealthiest, smallest countries in the world can do it. On the contrary, we're an outlier.

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Welcome to Counterspin, your weekly look behind the headlines. I'm Janine Jackson. This week on Counterspin, when Fortune magazine is telling you, quote, corporations are raking in cash, but American workers are reaping less and less of the rewards, unquote, something is afoot. The not notoriously capitalist Critical magazine reported recently on the measurable fact that working people in this country are taking home the smallest percentage of economic output since the Bureau of Labor Statistics began tracking it in 1947. And they didn't try to separate that from the fact that, at the same time, corporate profits have, in their word, exploded. Simple acknowledgement is welcome. But how different would public conversation be if we always understood that the corporations corporate news media lionize are getting to those wonderful profits by abjectly exploiting their employees and those that they won't even deem employees, such that workers still need government assistance to stay alive? And then those same corporations attack government assistance? Can we talk about how this isn't a sustainable model for a humane society? Terry Gerstein is a longtime labor watcher. She's director of the NYU Wagner Labor Initiative at NYU's Robert F. Wagner Graduate School of Public Service. We'll hear from her today on the show. That's coming right up. We're going to get right to it. You're listening to Counterspin, brought to you each week by the Media Watch Group FAIR. A new report from the Government Accountability Office shows that the number of Amazon workers that need federal assistance to make ends meet nearly tripled between February 2020 and September 2025. And app-based car and food delivery companies like Uber, Lyft, DoorDash, Instacart were among the top employers with workers receiving aid. But corporate news media's argument that there must always be two sides to everything, and one of them must always be corporate capital, has us at a point where we're debating whether the most profitable corporations in the world should pay their workers enough that they aren't so poor that they qualify for government support. At the same time that these news outlets would have us celebrating Amazon and Uber et al. As successful businesses. Well, why should we imagine that the journalists that define business success that way have regular working people's lives or interests at heart on anything? And that's a live question. But we'll stick with gig workers' rights for right now. Terry Gerstein has spent a long time enforcing labor laws, including a stint as Labor Bureau Chief for the New York State Attorney General's Office. She's director of the NYU Wagner Labor Initiative at NYU's Robert F. Wagner Graduate School of Public Service, and she previously directed the Project on State and Local Enforcement at the Harvard Law School Center for Labor and a Just Economy. She wrote recently about New York City's largest resolution in the city's history, $131.5 million of settlement with DoorDash. And she joins us now by phone. Welcome to Counterspin, Terry.

0: this DoorDash action, including what it took to make it happen?
1: Well, one of the things that struck me the most about this DoorDash case, as I wrote in a piece, was just how brazen it was that DoorDash committed these acts at the time that it did. Because it's important to understand that throughout most of the country, there are really no minimum floors for DoorDash workers. The company takes the position, as a lot of gig companies do, that their workers are independent contractors, each running their own small, very, very small business, as opposed to employees who have rights. And this distinction matters because basically all of our workplace laws, whether it's minimum wage or unemployment insurance or safety and health, all of these laws protect employees, but they don't protect independent contractors. And so DoorDash and its peers, Uber Eats and others, they treat their workers as independent contractors. And that means that throughout most of the country, no one is calling them on this very much. And there's no minimum wage, really, that is being applied to these workers. New York City and Seattle are the two cities in the country that have set a minimum pay rate or a minimum pay standard for delivery workers like DoorDash and Uber Eats workers. And in both cases, it's interesting, like the background of what happened in New York City, because first the city passed this law setting a pay standard. And then DoorDash amazingly responded. What they did was they changed the app to make it really hard for customers to tip. Okay. So before that, you could tip ahead of time, like when you're placing the order, and it was really easy to see how you would tip. And then they changed it so that you really had to, you could only tip after you got your order, and you had to hunt for the option to tip. So then the city council passed a law saying you have to let people know about the ability to tip up front when they're placing the order. And DoorDash challenged that, saying that, you know, to make it clear that there was a, you know, where the tip was up front, that was a First Amendment violation, and other kinds of legal claims. And they lost that, right? And so then, you know, the law is, the minimum pay standard has been in effect. And the city was very clear that they were sort of keeping an eye on DoorDash. And this was even before Mayor Montani took office, right, that, you know, some of these things were happening. But then once Mayor Montani took office, his commissioner of DCWP, the Department of Consumer and Worker Protection, Sam Levine, sent out notices and said, look, we're going to, you know, be careful about compliance. We're going to be really looking at this. And that whole history, and even knowing that the city had this, you know, after this new administration that was specifically looking at them, and knowing, you know, this whole history, the fact that DoorDash wasn't completely meticulous about making sure all workers got paid, to me, was something that was very, very telling. Yeah. Because, you know, these companies are very sophisticated, and if you value something, like, they will focus on it.
0: Right.
1: And yet, even though they knew they were under scrutiny, they still hoped that this would, like, go under the radar.
0: And it kind of speaks to what they imagined the context was or would be. It's the brazenness, as you put it. And I think part of the context they're relying on is this perspective that we see out there, which is kind of like, if you can get away with it, it's good. You know, I think about Margaret Thatcher. There is no society, you know, it's just kind of, I got mine, let the devil take the hindmost. And these are the kind of company strategies that are lionized, that are celebrated, you know, so I kind of understand why DoorDash would think, you know, we'll get away with it. You know, it'll still work.
1: Well, what's extraordinary to me about it, though, is that throughout most of the country, they have literally no pay floor. You know, they can just make up whatever amount of money they want to pay to people. And to be clear, also, all the laws regarding workers' tips and workers having a right to their tips, again, comes from our minimum wage laws, which cover employees. And so
0: right.
1: There have been cases that have been brought the D.C. Attorney General's office, the New York Attorney

0: Attorney General's office and the Illinois AG's office, they all brought cases because DoorDash was allegedly retaining workers' tips. And they were basically using the formula that if the customer, you know, they would have an amount they were going to pay to the worker. They'd say, you know, we're going to pay you, work delivery worker, $10 for this delivery. And I don't know if it was 10. I'm just saying that to make the math easy. Right. And if the customer tipped $8, DoorDash would pay $2. If the customer tipped $10, DoorDash would pay $0. Mm-hmm. So they were kind of using the tips to subsidize. They were keeping the tips by using the tips to subsidize their own obligations toward the workers. And so DoorDash paid $30 million in these three cases for keeping workers' tips. But those cases were all brought on a consumer theory, on the theory that consumers intended these tips to go to the workers, not they weren't trying to further enrich DoorDash.
1: Right.
0: And so to me, you're getting away with this, and the entire rest of the country and New York City and Seattle have passed these minimum pay laws and like just comply, you know, that they wouldn't just comply in those places when they've been given such a lack of guardrails everywhere else is just very, very striking.
1: Well, they're playing a long game. You know, they're skating where they figure the puck's going to be is my feeling. And, you know, let's just talk about gig economy. You know, we hear that and we see it presented as if it was just about picking up some spare cash, that's what folks are doing. And that's like gaslighting. Like, we know from our lives that this isn't kids saving up for summer break. You know, it's people who need work and yet somehow they're not real workers, which is just what you're talking about. But the gig economy is the economy. And that's why we have to look at these structural problems that you outline, and you've started on it with just the simple misclassification of workers. But there are structural problems when we kind of elide gig economy as if it were a side thing, when in fact it's becoming, you know, the thing for a lot of people.
0: Yes, I think that one of the things that I'm very concerned about right now is the spread of this gig model to, already it's problematic enough that it's so prevalent in the transportation and food delivery sectors, but it has begun to spread to other sectors as well. For example, Katie Wells, who now works for AI Now, wrote a report and then a follow-up report about Uber for nursing and Uber for nurses and companies that are using this kind of gig model where they hire people, nurses and others in the healthcare industry, and they hire them as 1099, allegedly, you know, 1099 independent contractors and not as employees with rights. And this obviously has all kinds of implications for patient care because, for, you know, people are not necessarily having the continuity. You might have a different person who is not familiar with that hospital. The fact that they don't have rights to protect them against retaliation if they complain about unsafe conditions, for example, right? Because the protection against retaliation for whistleblowing, that applies to employees and not to independent contractors. So the spread of the model is very concerning. There are a number of enforcement offices, Denver Labor and the San Francisco City Attorney's Office have done great work, specifically among the two of them, where they've done a few cases involving gig staffing agencies. And these are businesses that are basically sending people to work as a dishwasher in a restaurant or stocking shelves at a supermarket or working in a warehouse. Jobs that have never, ever, ever been independent contractor types of jobs, just like the healthcare jobs have never been independent contractor jobs. And Denver Labor and the San Francisco City Attorney's Office have been quite successful in a number of cases in getting these businesses to reclassify the workers as employees with rights as opposed to independent contractors, because the argument that they're running their own business when they're stocking shelves or working as a dishwasher is just, on its face, completely ludicrous.
1: Yeah, patently absurd. And I think when you say Uber for nurses, you know, a lot of folks, a shudder goes through their body, you know.
0: Right.
1: if you pick up a paper, you might be told, this is where we're at, this is where we're going, you know, get with it. And I just want to ask again, it's the crucial questions have to do with this misclassification of workers as independent contractors, but also the wholesale wage theft that often goes along with that. And then the entities that might be looking out for people in that situation are being starved of resources. So, you know, we've got a kind of pincer move going on here.
0: Absolutely. There's really been, first of all, in terms of the media coverage of the gig industry, and they're really striking in that they have repeatedly sort of promoted the idea that this is what workers want. Workers want flexibility. And the only way you can get flexibility is by not being an employee and not having any rights. And there's nothing, I've been a labor and employment lawyer for like over three decades. Like, there's nothing in the law that says that you can't have flexibility as to your shifts or hours and still be an employee. That is a choice that these companies are making.
1: Right.
0: The thing that is so sad to me about this is they could create really great jobs that they could be proud of, and instead they choose this low-growth model. But the other point that you made about the starving of government agencies that are enforcing these laws is very much true. The federal government, even in better times, was the wage and hour division, which enforces the minimum wage and overtime laws. The wage and hour division had really diminishing staffing over recent decades. Right now, I think they have somewhere between 600 and 700 investigators for minimum wage. Overtime have labor enforcement for the entire country. And then many states don't even, we'll have a skeletal staff for enforcing these laws, 5 or 6 people at most. Florida doesn't even have a state labor department. Literally nobody at the state level in Florida enforces the minimum wage laws there. And then even in places that are more worker friendly and states that are less hostile to workers' rights, there's still this sort of longstanding, you know, austerity and operating from scarcity and not really, you know, thinking of public safety in a very narrow way.
1: Yeah.
0: And not thinking of public safety as wage theft as something that really affects public well-being, even though it leads to housing instability, food instability, and a lot of harm to communities.
1: Yeah, I think it's important to lift up the way that these problems that we're talking about are, like, they might seem like they're on paper, they're behind the scenes. It's not a boss coming out and saying, hey, you particular people, we're not going to pay you. You know, it's structural things that they're allowed to get away with based on classifications, based on line items that many people may never see, you know, may never be given to understand. And I guess that's where I would like journalists to step in to say, you know, this is what is happening. And this is why, even though somebody on the news might say, look at this chart, the economy's doing great, you're still struggling, you know, and make those connections for people. I guess I want more from journalists in this moment when we see, as you're saying, corporations being very clever, you know, about obscuring what it is that they're doing.
0: Yes, I've long felt, you know, as people talk about defunding the police and there's that whole conversation, we have already 100% defunded the police that address corporate abuse of workers.
1: Say it.
0: We have, OSHA, the state, the federal department of labor, state labor departments. And, you know, there's research out there showing that wage theft, the dollar amount involved, is as great as all other kinds of theft combined.
1: Right.
0: And so, you know, it's just a question of, you know, often we've seen in the past few years a lot of focus, a lot of law enforcement focus on retail theft. And You know, obviously that's bad. Like, I 100% do not support retail theft, and I know that it has broader, you know, societal impacts. But it has been striking to me to see the extent to which resources have been found on that retail theft on a scale that is, like, very different from wage theft. And it just sort of makes you think about why is that and who has access to decision makers about where resources go and who doesn't have the same level of access. So there's just really a lot more need for government to be meeting. There are wonderful people in government who are doing the best that they can, but we really, really need a lot more commitment to having government serve working people's needs.
1: And I think that journalists and the light that they can shine play a role in that. But you do in the piece that we're talking about, which I saw at the New School Center for New York City Affairs. I know it also ran earlier in another variant on Talking Points Memo. But in that piece, you do talk about, you know, an upsurge of action in some cities and states. So there is recognition of what's going on here, an attempt to resist it, right?
0: Yes, I think that's true. I think there are some offices that are very focused on this, some AG, some attorney general offices. There are some local governments that have really stepped up. And it's worth noting as well that this is all pretty new. Like, state AGs were not very involved in workers' rights until about 10 years ago. Okay. There were a few offices, but most did not really have a footprint in this area. Similarly, right now, there's maybe two dozen or more cities and counties that have their own dedicated offices of workers' rights or labor standards. And historically, that has not been a thing that cities have done. That's a new function for cities, again, that really started about 10 years ago. The very first Office of Labor Standards at the city level was started in San Francisco 25 years ago, but then there really wasn't much more action on it until 2015 or so, when Seattle was the next. And since then, there's been a real mushrooming. So I think that as there is stagnation at the federal level, obviously it's been worse the last 4 years, and it was worse from 2016 to 2020. But even in a best case scenario, it's just much harder to move certain things like the minimum wage or paid sick leave at the federal level. I think there's been a real understanding by worker advocates and organizers that focusing on making change at the local level or the state level is really promising. And there have been leaders, elected leaders, public servants at the state and local level who have taken this on as something that they really want to focus on.
1: Well, and it shows it can be done. So finally, I'll just bring us back to where we started with this New York City DoorDash agreement, which everyone would have said it couldn't be done. And we've already seen an Amazon-backed group come out to say this is a terrible thing, you shouldn't do it. But it is an example of how, if you care about it, if you want to do it, you can work for it, right?
0: I think that is very much true. And one thing that had not happened when I wrote the piece, but happened the week or so afterward, is that California announced a settlement with Lyft for underpaying drivers from 2016 to 2020. So this is before Proposition 22, which was a ballot initiative in California that stripped drivers and delivery workers of certain rights in California. But before then, the state AG's office and several other players had sued Uber and Lyft for misclassifying workers. And I think it was just last week or so, they announced a settlement of, I think, $272 million. And so what strikes me about all of this is, like, okay, so that's $400 million just in the last couple of weeks of these settlements. And that's with one company in one state for 4 years, in the California Lyft case, and one company in one city for a similarly compact time period. And it just, for me, raises the question that I think policymakers and enforcers and journalists should be asking, is that if this is the scope of wage theft that is happening just by, you know, these two companies over a short period of time and two places, what is happening everywhere else, right? Like, what is the denominator that is out there of how many people are being really mistreated and, you know, ripped off in terms of their wages that is not getting addressed? And so that was sort of my big takeaway from these big numbers was, what is happening everywhere else that is not being addressed at all? And we need to do more to make sure that this is not happening to people.
1: We've been speaking with Terry Gerstein. You can find her work at terrygerstein.com. The DoorDash piece that we're talking about is up at the website of the New School Center for New York City Affairs, which is centernyc.org. Terry Gerstein, thank you so much for joining us this week on Counterspin.
0: Thank you.
1: And that's it for Counterspin for this week. 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FAIR is a small nonprofit collective now celebrating our 40th year. If you'd like to show support for this work, you can do that at FAIR.org, which is also the place to find decades of Counterspin shows and transcripts. The show is engineered by Alex Noyes. I'm Janine Jackson. 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

From the National Press Building in Washington, D.C., this is your Corporate Crime Report of Morning Minute for Wednesday, October 7, 2026. I'm Russell Mochiver. In Massachusetts, the Healey administration is planning on implementing long-overdue regulations on the heels of a Boston Globe investigation that faulted the state's oversight of nursing homes. A Boston Globe spotlight investigation reported that the Department of Public Health has not denied a nursing home acquisition or revoked a license in at least 7 years. Over that period, DPH repeatedly approved purchases by Regal Care, a New Jersey chain whose owner acknowledged a personal role in a Medicare and Medicaid fraud scheme when he agreed to a settlement with state and federal prosecutors last week. For the Corporate Crime Reporter, I'm Russell Mochiver.

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2: I'm Laura. And this is Laura Flanders and Friends. Welcome.
8: This is a coming-of-age moment for democracy. It's a coming-of-age moment for humanity. Are we going to choose kindness over cruelty? Our Earth systems work towards harmony. And sometimes destruction can be working towards harmony. Not us destroying, but there are some things in our system that are no longer useful. This is quite the time. We were given quite the opportunity to come in at this time.
2: We are in what today's guest calls a dark night of our national soul. Violence is targeting our women and girls and all those who identify as female. We're witnessing an epidemic of those who never make it home and are never heard from again. The Arctic ice is melting, and record numbers of our young people are losing their dreams to the doom scroll of the internet. So how do we find our courage? If every generation has a story to tell, what's this one's? In her newest book, our guest today reminds us that unusual things can happen at the intersection of time, form, place, and passion, and it is just possible that our story is unfolding exactly as it should. Those lines come from Girl Warrior on Coming of Age, the latest book from the celebrated writer Joy Harjo. Written as a guide for young people, especially young Indigenous girls, there is a message in Girl Warrior for anyone looking for help finding their way. And that, it seems to me, is all of us right now, certainly me, which makes me very happy to welcome Joy Harjo to our program. Harjo is the author of countless books, including two American Book Award winners in Mad Love and War and Crazy Brave, and she was the executive editor of the groundbreaking When the Light of the World Was Subdued, Our Songs Came Through, a Norton anthology of Native Nations poetry. Harjo's a saxophone player and performer, a visual artist, a member of the Muscogee Creek Nation, and served three terms as the 23rd Poet Laureate of the United States from 2019 to 2022.
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0: It is my incredible honor and pleasure to welcome Joy Harjo to Laura Flanders and Friends. Welcome, friend.
1: Well, I'm glad to be back. It's been years.
0: Way too long.
1: Many years.
0: And thank you for this book. I took the liberty of lifting from your words to describe the nation, the moment that we're in as I'm feeling it. How would you describe it if you were to do it afresh today? How would you describe this moment that we're in?
1: You know, we're here to grow spiritual muscle. And this is quite the time. We were given quite the opportunity to come in at this time. This is what I tell younger generations too, that they came in with exactly what we needed to get through and to learn. I mean, we are here to learn, and the learning continues no matter how young or how old you are. It's, you know, it's important that you keep open.
0: Well, this book, as you say, what started out as a guide for young people, but it feels as if it became much more.
1: This book came about because I travel about quite a bit speaking, especially in universities. That's my major touchdown places and native communities. And I speak to young people. And so I wrote this thinking about who they are, what they're going through during this time to, maybe give assistance because of things that I've been through. Nor do I want to tell anyone what to do, but when you get to my age, you know, you've got some kind of wisdom. You've had teachers. I've had many, many teachers and mentors along the way. And so I just wanted to pass this along. And as I wrote, I did start to realize that, well, this is a coming of age moment, you know, for democracy. It's a coming of age moment for humanity. Are we going to choose kindness over cruelty? So in a way, this book has turned out to address this age that we're all in together. Coming of age just isn't becoming an adult, but it's all of the kinds of becomings as we move toward self-knowledge, which is also community knowledge.
0: Well, you write in the book in variety of ways how challenging transformation can be, sometimes physically painful, often spiritually so. Our young people, well, our people are seeing, all of us are seeing tremendous rates of despair. Suicide rates have gone up something like 36% in 2 decades, especially among young people and kids of color, indigenous kids most of all. How did you find those young people and how did you connect with them?
1: Well, one of the stories, I think it's the third one in called Mystery, was in the 80s. I was called up to the Wind River Reservation because the suicide was epidemic. And so much that it even was in the national news, and natives rarely get into the national news. And so the community people called me in because they know the power of language, and they knew that poetry could be helpful to the young people. And so that story is about going up there and engaging with the young people and thinking about too what they were going through. And it's interesting. I love what happens when you're in the middle of creation, whatever it is, and things come. And I always say, thank you. Where did that come from? And I started thinking about how adolescence, or even a period like we're going through now in this country and the whole earth, is, you know, you're a caterpillar in your knowledge base, sort of in your awareness, and you're eating and taking in information and stories. And then the next thing you know, you're wrapped up in them and it all starts to mesh and deteriorate. And there's chaos. Like right now, there's chaos. You don't know from one moment to the next what kind of insanity is going to erupt from the house where there is supposed to be a leader in residence. So that's that chaotic soup. But then in the stories, you know, what emerges from that is the butterfly. I equate in that story going from being a child to an adult is like that teenagehood, coming of age period is like that. But it's like that right now within, you know, in our collective community.
0: Well, I want to believe that we're shedding all those little legs and growing wings, and that it's just painful. So I can relate to the discomfort, perhaps. And I guess that brings me to your question about how you found your story. I think if I remember from your memoirs, you wrote about, I think you put it as escaping to the warmth of Santa Fe to a native school, not how people normally talk about those native boarding schools. But for you, yours had a focus on arts, and you were always an artist, a visual artist and a music maker. Describe that for us, if you would, that moment in your life, that period for you.
1: Yes. I mean, the residential or Indian schools could be pretty brutal, you know, with large graveyards attached to them. And there was even some of that. I went to the Institute of American Indian Arts when it was a Bureau of Indian Affairs school, and they were doing something then that had never been done before, which is arts. They brought in some of the finest native and non-native artists, and you had to, as a student, it went from eighth to grade to 12th and 2 years postgraduate, you had to apply. I applied with drawings, and I got in, and it saved my life. Because, I mean, can you imagine being, it's sort of like the FAME school in New York, you know, where you're suddenly around your own kind. You know, you're the weirdo, but so is everybody else, you know, and everyone has a similar story. We came from Native communities all over the country, even as far as from Florida to Alaska, to make art with people who were making art. That became my home, and that really saved my life. Yet we weren't allowed to speak Native languages. There was still residue, you know, from the previous Indian school, previous Indian school incarnations, but this one was a kind of bridge.
0: You talk a lot in the book about the challenge of sort of surfing, bad verb, but the internet. And it does seem to me that a lot of people go to the internet for what you found at that school, for community, for people like them, for their own folks. How do you weigh the sort of advantages and disadvantages of everybody in their palm of their hand, or so many people being able to connect to the world?
1: I think that a lot of the young, this is what I've noticed going on the internet, because I go on there too, is that they're not people aren't often who they say they are, or they remake their image with effects or so on to be somebody who they think they should be. I think that's the main difference. At Indian school, we were just who we were. We weren't dealing with filters. We weren't dealing with trying to fit in with people we didn't even know, you know, in that community.
2: This is Laura Flanders and friends. Laura's guest is renowned poet, performer, writer, and activist Joy Harjo of the Muscogee Creek Nation, the first Native poet laureate of the United States and the author of numerous award-winning books. Her latest, Girl Warrior on Coming of Age, is a companion and guide dedicated especially to young Indigenous girls finding their path in a complex world. Coming up next, how do we balance our stories with those of our ancestors, especially when the truths are difficult and the moment demands honesty? Joy also offers her perspective on what it means to inherit, steward, and rethink wealth through the lens of tribal history and collective responsibility. You can watch this episode and see our guests in action at lauraflanders.org. That's also where we invite you to subscribe to our newsletter so that you'll be the first to know about upcoming shows and web exclusives. Subscribers also get the full uncut conversation from today's guest. The discussion continues, but first here's Fire by Bright Dark Dawn, featuring Joy Harjo, courtesy of the artist.

0: I guess one of the things I have in my mind is how to balance our own story with our ancestors' story, with what we bring into this moment, which can feel heavy, but also helpful, as you say.
1: Or impossible. Impossible, because you think about it, is there's contradictions. Every one of us is a contradiction. I finally had to realize through the years is you can't make peace with everything. That there is no, you cannot, like, there are people in our families we can't talk to because they're not going to listen. And are we going to listen to them because they're supporting somebody who, you know, is going down the street and taking the grandfather of friends who has never lived in another country and dragging him off into, you know, dragging them off and sending them to a country they've never been to.
0: Never to come home and never to be heard from again.
1: Yeah. Yeah. So I'm not sure, because I am about, I think, well, everybody has a story, and all this, you know, the whole first, part one is about a dream, you know, where all the stories exist, but it doesn't mean that the stories aren't the same. We need a diversity of stories. I mean, there would be no story at all without challenge. There would be no story without contradictions. The bone and the muscle of being human is stories. That's what we do. I remember going through years ago thinking about what use are human beings to the ecosystem? And I really couldn't find a reason that we were here except that we make stories, you know, that it's important we express gratitude and that we're helpful to the other beings, to each other and the other beings who live here.
0: So how are we doing on that front?
1: I think most people really want the same things. They might go about it in a different way. And I don't know how you deal with that with people who demand, and we see a lot of that here with certain religions, especially in the state of Oklahoma, who demand that everyone think like them. And they will enact laws to force that, to force, and I don't know what, I don't know what you do with that, really. I mean, we can stand up and then there's a point to where you start feeding it because you're giving them all the energy and yet you need to acknowledge it, but continue to make a story weave that includes the children and includes, you know, is about making a place of that so that everyone has fresh water. So that, you know, everyone has enough food to eat. You know, you're not stealing from the poor to give the money to people who already have too much money. In the Muskogee tradition, if somebody is accumulating and lives to accumulate, they're seen as being mentally ill.
0: Well, maybe that is the illness we are trying to shake off right this minute.
1: Yes, it's kind of inbuilt. It seems built into the system. And maybe this is why we're going through this, is to all of us to understand, to see it within ourselves, you know, and to change.
0: Music seems like it's playing a healing role with you too.
1: Yes. My mother was a songwriter, a singer, and we had some of the best country swing band musicians at our house jamming out.
0: You didn't always play the sax.
1: I always kind of wanted to, but I didn't pick up a saxophone till I was almost 40. I have a new album coming out from Folkways. They said I'm not supposed to say the name yet, but it'll be out from Folkways in March, and it was produced with Esperanza Spalding.
0: I can't wait for that. You have another book of poems coming out too. Is there anything you want to read from those?
1: Yes, I'll read a poem called Overwhelm. Again, addressing these times, and I wound up in a little hotel room in Gunnison. It was in Gunnison, that's right, Gunnison, Colorado. And I remember noting on the elevator there was a guy, he was really big with a case of beer, and I thought, that's trouble. Well, he wound up in the hotel room next to mine. So here's the poem, Overwhelm. There was a door between the men arguing and me in the small town hotel when I returned late to my room. Then they went quiet, Which can be more dangerous? I became stealthy in my mind. Bad spirits find doorways in stupor. I used to see Cliff from the overwhelm and drink. I'd ride over the meadow of doubt flowers to the field of miracles where anything was possible in the blur. I never drank alone. It was the circle that drew me from the haunting to the waters. We remembered songs we thought we had forgotten, and we were beautiful beyond belief. The profane danced wildly with the sublime. How ridiculous now to think we were happy in the quick shelter we sought from truth. I now understand how a whole country can drink from the waters of illusion and go down, and how easy fury can turn to gunshots, then give way to torpor. I needed a respite from the story, then as in now. I counted the steps from midnight to home, to your arms. The dark skies of eternity were lit with small fires. They showed me the way. Mm.
0: That question of how you find your courage or find your way obviously is a big part of your multi-page message to the people reading this book. But if you were to speak to our audience today, and maybe specifically to fellow members of the Muscogee Nation, what's your suggestion for how you find your courage?
1: I find relatives and people who inspire me. And I listen to them. I may not have their words. I have their presences. Some of them are relatives. Some of them are plants. Some of them are poets. Some of them are artists. It's important to feed your spirit. It's important to feed your spirit that in that way, to keep going.
0: Who's fed yours?
1: Where do I start? I think about June Jordan's poems, of course, have been coming up quite a bit. I was very lucky to come of age as a poet when I did. With Audre Lorde was a mentor, Adrienne Rich, Ishmael Reed. I've had so many mentors. I've had an ongoing correspondence with my first poetry teacher at the University of New Mexico, David Johnson. And then the children, there's a group of, I watch these little girls that have just turned about two, and they're incredible. You know, I'm thinking it's going to be okay when I see these little kids because of what they're bringing in. They're really intelligent. There's a wisdom about them. And they're watching. It's like they're already teenagers and they're only 2 years old. And I think, okay. And they inspire me. Yeah.
0: I love that you talk about curiosity and you end the book talking about curiosity. And we end every episode by saying, you know, stay kind, stay curious. You say, give chase, be curious. You want to speak about that? I loved that idea.
1: Yes. You know, my husband turned me on to that, particularly curious, because I can get into, like all of us can get into corners of things. But he said, if you're curious, he reminded me that, you know, just be curious. And so when I've gone into situations that before I would have a tendency to react to, I kind of stop and think, okay, what's behind this? What's around it? Walk around it in my mind and then take myself totally out of it and then come back in. It's sort of like having a drone, you know, a drone that can go through time. You know, not only do you go around the situation with, you know, drone-like, but you can go through time with it. And somehow getting that perspective, then you're not so stuck, you know, you get perception can come with that curiosity.
0: So how much effort do you think we have to put into understanding, as you put it, the occupant of that house that is supposed to house a leader, and some of his followers?
1: Well, we have to know what's going on for real. But we have to keep in mind a vision. And I think democracy was a kind of collective vision that came out of the Haudenosaunee, but also the Muscogee Nation has been called one of the oldest democracies on the planet. And so if you keep in mind a vision, and then if there's a collective vision, that helps also. Because a collective vision towards unity or harmony in the end is going to work more, will work more than something that's breaking it apart. In whatever system it is, systems, our Earth systems work towards harmony. And sometimes destruction can be working towards harmony. Not us destroying, but there are some things in our system that are no longer useful.
0: You're a time traveler. If you were to look to the future, I don't know, 25, 50, 100 years, what do you think is the story that future will tell of us now?
1: That's a hard one, but looking at these children and looking at what's possible after seeing the intensity and the ferocity with which this breaking apart has seemed to have suddenly come about, is that it will be resolved in a way. It will be resolved in a way that we thought we couldn't quite imagine at this point. I don't like to use the word renaissance because that's so, but a spiritual, that's what is a spiritual renaissance.
2: Listen now, as Earth sheds her skin. Listen, as the generations move one against the other, we are bringing in a new story. We will be accompanied by ancient and new songs, and we will celebrate together.
0: Joy Harjo, thanks so much for being here with us on Laura Flanders and Friends. It's been a real delight.
1: Thank you.
0: The scandals keep on coming, and some have never gone away. Long before there was Jeffrey Epstein and his rape ring, there was the horror of murdered and missing indigenous women and girls. That crisis spans decades, arguably centuries, and involves thousands of cases in the U.S. and Canada. As the Epstein story finally generates elite media attention and some, one can only hope, more federal prosecution, indigenous women and girls and women-identified people continue to turn up dead or simply to not turn up at all. And no one seems to care except for Native activists, some of whom got themselves elected to Congress not long ago and passed a not invisible act that created a commission that heard thousands of hours of testimony and produced a report that was posted on the government website in November of 2023. As soon as Donald Trump was elected for the second time and inaugurated, that commission report disappeared, along with most of the funding for prosecution and investigation and healing in the indigenous community. So as we call for the release of the Epstein files, let's call to make the Not Invisible Commission report visible once again. Because it's not just about blaming and shaming the powerful right now. It's about the culture shift that we need in this country. And that requires turning our conscience to the colonial cruelty at the heart of so much of it and cherishing our indigenous women and girls. You can find my full uncut conversation with Joy Harjo about her book Girl Warrior through subscribing to our free podcast. All the information's at our website. You might want to check out my Substack too. In the meantime, stay kind, stay curious. For Laura Flanders and Friends, I'm Laura. 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
1: 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I'm David Swanson.
2: This week on Talk World Radio, we are talking about this terrific book, Empire of Lies, Fragments from the Memory Hole, the shameful story of the deep state's warlords, war lies, and failed foreign interventions. The author whom we are privileged to have joining us is Charles Goyette, who is a best-selling author and award-winning talk show host, so we will have to do a very good job of hosting him on this talk show. Charles Goyette, welcome to Talk World Radio.
3: Yeah, David, and it's so nice to meet you finally.
2: Yes, indeed. You've been working on some of the things I have and doing a great job at it. It's a wonderful book. It touches on more crimes and lies than we can possibly get to in this program. And I have, you know, specific little questions about some of them. But first, what is the general message? Why did you write this book?
3: Yeah, the general message is I've spent a lot of time writing books about the benefits, the organic benefits of freedom, free people, free societies, free expression, and so on. And I finally realized that, we weren't making the kind of progress that we always wanted to make on that front, but somebody needed to take it to the state, to the deep state. And so, others have done so, and I thought I better pitch my 2 cents worth into it. So I've shifted my focus to trying to, the title of the book, or the subtitle anyway, Fragments from the Memory Hole, comes from the rewriting of history in George Orwell's 1984. In that dystopian future, when they took somebody to be tortured, they took them to the Ministry of Love. And when they took, when history needed to be rewritten, they did it at the Ministry of Truth and flushed the old stories down the incinerator. So that's what it's about, to try to keep things alive and make sure people know that they can tell America's trajectory by the things that we have done, because everything old is new again.
2: And I take it it's in part to address the blame deserved not just by elected officials and public figures and the corporate media and the weapons industry, but the deep state as well.
3: Yeah, it is. And, the people's acceptance of the idea of the deep state is fairly widespread now, but they all think it's consigned to people at the head of the national security agencies. And, it's Clapper and Brennan and others that lie to Congress and lie brazenly about their activities and cover things up and take out people around the world. And that's fine. They're certainly the guilty party, the intelligence agencies and Pentagon operations and so on. But the deep state is much, much bigger than that. And it works its way all the way down through the federal bureaucracy, people all the time are ingratiating themselves into their, their master's voices. They hear their master's voices and they do their bidding. And oftentimes that is, the cultivation or the nourishment of the deep state. So it's not just the top figures, but it's the people throughout the bureaucracies. And of course in my particular focus, of course, has always been on the media since I've been a part of it all my life and been ashamed at what I've seen that industry do.
2: Whenever there's a big whistleblower heroically telling us something our government is doing, Bradley Manning or somebody, there's usually a report on how many tens or hundreds of thousands had the same information and didn't tell anybody. Are they all the deep state?
3: Yeah, I think so. At least the corporate media is part of, it's an adjunct to the deep state. I suppose it's part of the establishment would be a better way to say it, because I think of the deep state as primarily the executive arm of the global American military empire, but the establishment is its servitor and beneficiary of the deep state too. But I'm glad you said that, because I've been thinking of a guy like Seymour Hersh, and virtually every story that Seymour Hersh has broken on of global impact, like his Nord Stream account or Abu Ghraib or My Lai, all of those stories and so many more have been hiding in plain sight. They've been there for the taking by any journalist that wanted to do it. Somebody asked me in promoting this book on a tour, somebody said, well, what what's hiding in plain sight now? What's the biggest story hiding in plain sight, and why aren't you doing something about it? In my view, the biggest story hiding in plain sight now, and it's finally starting to break out a little bit, but is the widespread plunder that is taking place by the Trump family and their cohorts. It's unbelievable. I'm not man enough, frankly, to have undertaken that. I'd need a staff, or you'd need a staff of four or five people to begin to do the story.

0: spending becomes over 77% war, with less than 23% for everything else. The biggest change, I think, maybe since World War II. Nobody talking about it. A trillion and a half dollar Pentagon budget. Absolutely incredible. Nobody talking about it. Of course, a bunch of that goes to Trump family people as well. It's a related story, but sure. Isn't that a big one?
1: Yeah. And, you know, the manifestations, the consequences of a lot of that are starting to show up now in the bond market. I mean, there is a global crisis going on in the bond market. I laugh as the Treasury Secretary is trying to tamp it down, trying to get it under control, you know, trying to use, you know, a monetary sleight of hand, you know, sell some here, buy some there to conceal the problem. But the problem is that the world has begun to realize that, well, you know, in fact, even to put it, frame it differently, the schizophrenia of it all is, on the one hand, a couple of weeks ago, Besant announced a policy to try to keep Japan, which is a major U.S. creditor. You know, the United States, $40 trillion in visible debt, depends on foreign creditors, the kindness of foreign strangers. And so Japan is the major foreign creditor of the United States now. They have their own problems, as well they should. But Washington is terrified of them dumping U.S. treasuries to tend to their own domestic concerns, and therefore driving up bond prices, making servicing the debt, making paying, $1.5 trillion Pentagon budget possible. They're terrified of that. So Besant is out there trying, on the one hand, to use machinations to keep Japan in the game, to make sure that they don't dump their treasury holdings. And on the other hand, now think how schizophrenic this is. On the one hand, he's trying to keep them in the game. And then with virtually the next breath, David, he starts threatening dollar holders around the rest of the world. This is, the new Normandy, you know, where anybody, we're going to close you, we're going to freeze you out, we're going to freeze your assets, we're going to penalize you, we're going to effectively go to monetary war against you. You know, the effect of this, of course, is to drive people to protect themselves from the dollar, move out of the dollar, to move assets into gold reserves internationally, to move into and develop, you know, unilateral and multilateral trading and exchange and settlement agreements. And so that is going on apace. So the schizophrenia of all this stuff kind of drives me nuts. And it's like the government, you know, that still to this day, I mean, I used to, early in my talk radio career, I used to be baffled by this, but still to this day, the government subsidizes tobacco farmers at the same time it spends money to get people not to use tobacco. You know, it's like Trump, you know, saying, you know, on the one hand, we're here to rescue the Iranian people and we want the Iranian people. And we're here. It's your opportunity. We're your rescuers on the one hand. And then in the next Truth Social post, he says, you're going to bomb me back into the Stone Age. Your civilization is going to disappear overnight. I mean, this schizophrenia is nuts. These people belong in an institution. The only thing they can be trusted with is the Play-Doh. And yet we trust them with all of America's national government.
0: I think part of the problem is there's always been a part of the U.S. population that would support a war if you said it was a humanitarian act of philanthropy and democracy spreading, and another slice of the U.S. population that would only support a war if you said it's going to mass murder those evil, dirty foreigners who we hate. And they've usually pushed both of those lines at us at the same time for the same war to get different sections of the of course, Trump has pretty well abandoned that first half and just gone with the second, but still, there's always been something schizophrenic, I think, about war lies, hasn't there?
1: Hasn't there? In the Iraq War, you remember, of course, that there was talk about, we're here to help them create their Jeffersonian democracy. We're here to rescue the Iraqi people, and we drive 2 million out as domestic homeless, and we drive another 2 million into foreign domiciles, and so we drive them out of the homes, not to count. And by the way, to our great shame, we don't always count our victims, but to count those killed, we're still, 50 years on, we still have no really meaningful count of how many Vietnamese were killed in the Vietnam War. You know, we certainly know how many Americans were killed, but we don't know how many millions of Vietnamese were killed. But, you know, that's the way it goes. But yeah, they play both sides.
0: Yeah.
1: And, they're very skilled in my view at this. I mean, you know, there's a reason, and I used to know the number, and I might have included it in one of my books, and I don't recall it anymore, but, I used to know just how much sizable amount of money the Pentagon spends on brass bands, on marching bands.

0: And they do it because it works. Hearts swell, the blood starts pumping, war fever captures you, and you see all the bunting and the flyovers and the guys bedecked in shiny medals on the reviewing stands, and you get in the war fever. So this stampeding people into wars, and they need to use, as you've identified, both ends of the spectrum. We're there to save them, we're there to kill the evildoers on the one hand, and then to talk about our heroic boys, and to support the troops and so on. I used to say, when I was being pummeled for my opposition to the Iraq War, I used to say, well, I am supporting the troops. I don't want them to go over and die on a lie, but of course that's never good enough at the time.
1: There were actual polls of active duty troops in Iraq, and they all wanted to come home within the year. And you had everybody, the pundits back home, saying, keep them there to support them. There was something screwy there too. We're speaking with Charles Goyette about this book, Empire of Lies, Fragments from the Memory Hole. I recently put out a new edition of a book I wrote called War is a Lie, and I hesitated because they don't even lie about the wars being for oil anymore. You mentioned the Nord Stream pipeline. They lied about for a while. Now they just brag about it. How do you go about debunking lies in this kind of world where half the time they don't even bother?
0: Yeah, I think it's a late stage empire psychosis. They don't need to anymore. They're flailing about. They're taking on enemies wherever they can. They're doing what they can to anything short of staunching the flow of red ink to the Pentagon, But I used to think that they were stealing everything that wasn't nailed down, and now I realize they're stealing everything, whether it's nailed down or not. I mean, it's so late stage, and I think that realize how corrupt these people are so disheartened by it that they look after their own affairs to the extent they can. They take it as a given that the government is lying to them, and they don't expect anything better. And I don't expect anything better from them myself anymore.
1: Yeah, I don't blame you. I think you agree with me that war lies predate the United States, but in the book you trace a lot of patterns and behaviors, including techniques for marginalizing truth tellers, to the lies about the Kennedy assassination. Can you talk about the centrality of that?
0: Thank you for bringing that up. And I don't think it's just my generation, but I think the Kennedy assassination was really an inflection point. Look, of course, the deep state, known by other names, it was known as the invisible government to some, and other names, the insiders or whatever it was. But I think the deep state's probably the best name for it because it conveys some of the malevolence and where it's located and so on. But before the Kennedy administration, yes, the deep state had some activities domestically, but it was largely confined. The CIA, for example, was largely confined to toppling foreign governments, which it did almost unnoticed by the American people. It toppled governments in places like, Honduras and Vietnam, tried to take out de Gaulle in France. Of course, the big one that still weighs on us here in the United States is the toppling of the Mossadegh government in Iran in 1953. So it's always done that. But with their success in the Kennedy, of the assassination of President Kennedy, all bets were off, and they began moving their operations not only to foreign activities, but moved them inside the United States domestically, and they've run wild here then. And then it's more than that, because at the time of the Kennedy administration, the American people were fairly trusting of their government. And as I remember the number, it was about 87% of the American people were believed to accept the Warren Commission, the lone gunman, the magic bullet theory, when the Warren Report came out. That's a large number. People, foreigners didn't buy it. They knew
1: Right.
0: better. When Ruby shot Oswald, and said that he did it because of his sympathy for Jackie Kennedy, and he didn't want her to go through the pain of a trial and suffer anymore. This was a guy that was basically a pimp and a undercover crime guy, was a mob associate and stuff. Oh, suddenly he was overtaken by this great wellspring of humanity. Wanted to protect Jack. People overseas didn't buy it at all. It's funny how we see. We can see through things sometimes in foreign countries that we can't see through in ourselves. Oh, would the goodly guide us to see ourselves as others see us, said Burns. You know, but that's the way it is. And we tend to believe that our motives are always pure. What goes on here is not to, you know, it's not anything particularly malevolent or diabolical, and yeah. Then refuse to look at it.
1: I remember the same thing when Colin Powell was holding up his little vial of poison at the UN. The foreign reports was, what a laughable liar. And the US reports were just bowing down to him. And I wonder if it's changed a little bit with social media and the variety of media outlets and people seeing what's happening in a place like Gaza outside of corporate network news. Are people in the United States a little more exposed to what the rest of the world thinks now?
0: I suppose so. And my own personal experience would ratify that a little bit. You know, in at the time of our mutual opposition to the elective war in Iraq, and things like the Powell address at the United Nations, you know, my discrediting of that much as you did, you know, this is he's got two Toyota pickup trucks and a dumpster, and he says this is a mighty weapons of mass destruction program, you know. But in going around doing radio programs and elsewhere talking about it, I met a lot of resistance, an enormous amount of resistance. When I've gone out now about Empire of Lies, even to ostensibly MAGA and you know, Trump supporting right-wing Republicans and so on, I have been accepted in a way that surprised me. And even if they don't jump on board, you know, they've given me a much better hearing than I ever received during the Iraq war. So just what you have described is, in my view, has certainly occurred.
1: Well, I think a lot of people who voted for Trump, just like a lot of people who voted against him, were trying to pick which one is more anti-war out of two pro-war candidates, and were picking out the good things and ignoring the bad things, including the proposal for vastly more money for the thing, you know, your guy is supposedly against, right?
0: Yeah, you know, it's funny how we don't have any choice. You know, if you are staunchly anti-war, as you and I both are, who do you vote for? There's nobody. I mean, there's basically nobody, certainly nobody in the major parties. No. So,
1: I used to think that W was the worst war liar because you pick out something that you're about to discover isn't there and you swear it's there until Trump came along, where Trump starts a war, which closes a strait, and then he proclaims that the war has always been about opening the strait that was closed by the war. Like, this guy seems worse. I was very interested in the book. You know, I remembered that in 2003, George W. Bush proposed to Tony Blair, why don't we paint a plane with UN colors and fly it low and try to get it shot at? But you have an example of that same proposal from 1997 in this book. Yeah. Did W. steal that one?
0: Yeah, you know, it's a commonplace. I mean, the prevalence of false flags in our modern American history is just off the charts, so much so that I think that we are all justified in every representation of every casus belli, every representation of every event that, you know, that angers the American people at the way the United States has been done or Americans have been treated, demands a closer investigation to see if this wasn't done by us. But the one that you're talking about has to do with General Hugh Shelton. General Shelton was the chairman of the Joint Chiefs in the Clinton administration, and he remained in that position on 9/11. And in his autobiography, Shelton writes that they had principals' breakfasts at the White House. It was the secretaries of state and so on, himself as the chairman of the Joint Chiefs and others would gather for a fairly frequent breakfast to compare notes and so on. And at one time, a cabinet secretary who he doesn't name, but it's very clear it was Madeleine Albright, let's just say it, came up to him, I guess, after breakfast and said, hey, why don't we do this? Oh, this is genius. Nobody's ever done this before. Yeah, why don't we do this? Why don't we fix up an American plane, get a pilot out there over Iraq to fly low enough that he can get shot down, and then we've got a pretext for the war that we want. And Shelton was, according to his autobiography, he was livid at the idea, and he suggested that he dressed the woman, Madeleine Albright, down. Whether he did or not, I don't know. But, you know, to further that story, right after 9/11, I had talked many times about, for example, TWA Flight 800 off New York in July of August 96. General Shelton came to Phoenix, where my radio show was, and he addressed an executive luncheon there, and he talked about terrorist attacks on the United States. It was right in the wake of 9/11. So 9/11, I suppose the coal incident and the Marine barracks bombing, so on and so forth. And he included in his description TWA Flight 800, which we had been assured by officialdom was a phantom spark in a center wing fuel tank explosion that had never been replicated, done before in millions of similar flights of similar of identical aircraft. But anyway, he identified that as a terrorist event. So my listeners that were at that luncheon started calling me and emailing me, you know, General Shelton said this. So I got my producer on the case, and he couldn't get General Shelton to comment on it. So I suppose, you know, I'm glad that he called out Madeleine Albright for her false flag suggestion. You know, it was another Operation Northwoods, but for modern times. And I'm glad he called her out, but I think we'd have been better off if he had been willing to be candid about TWA Flight 800, because just like the Kennedy administration, David, which I think were the Kennedy assassination, if the American people had known what we know today about the Kennedy assassination, there would have been, they would never have bought the Tonkin Gulf resolution story, the Tonkin Gulf incident, which proved to be another state lie, yet was the pretext for the Vietnam War. If they had known that less than a year earlier, Kennedy had been assassinated and there was some deep, dark, deep state complicity in it, you know, they'd have been a lot more skeptical about things going forward. And I feel like if the American people had known the truth about TWA 800, as I understand it, that we probably could have not had the 9/11 incident.
1: Or the same response to it on 9/12.
0: Right.
1: I wanted to ask you about TWA 800 because I read all about this years ago. A friend of mine, Christina Borgeson, made a documentary film about it, interviewed all these witnesses. And I always assumed that the most likely scenario was that this was the U.S. military shooting down this plane. It never even occurred to me in all these years that it might have been a foreign country or a foreign terrorist group. It seems a bizarre location for such a thing. It seems like an incredible silence from the warmongers who would have eagerly blamed any foreign involvement. And yet you never mentioned the possibility that it could have been the U.S. military. It's only it was the truth, or it was a foreign terrorist attack. And I wonder how, I mean, I think both of our ideas are more likely than, you know, the official story, but
0: the phantom spark theory.
1: But how did you get to foreign terrorist, and how do you dismiss the possibility that this was the U.S. military?
0: Yeah. I don't want you to think that I dismissed it, because I don't have a dog in that fight exactly. I try not to conclude what it was. But in the times in which we were, yes, it clearly could have been a mishap by the U.S. Military. There are indications of naval exercises that could have been responsible. Clearly could have been that. But in the absence of a definitive answer, just the fact that Americans weren't safe flying in commercial flights was enough for me to say that it would have had an impact on our behavior going forward. And of course, the question is, regardless of why it had to be covered up, why was it covered up? Well, because there was the Atlanta Olympics that summer. There was it certainly would have tainted Bill Clinton's presidency if it had been either one, a mishap by the Pentagon or a foreign attack. So they wanted to keep that under wraps, I believe. So I really don't draw a conclusion about that, just as I don't draw a conclusion about some of the other assassinations. You know, like, as I say in the book, I don't know who killed, you know, Marilyn Monroe for sure. I have ideas. I don't know who killed Jimmy Hoffa for sure. I don't really have good ideas on that. I don't know who killed Seth Rich, but I sure would like to know. So I don't know the answer to a lot of these things, but I think that the thing that's most surprising is the absence of inquiring minds.
1: We have about 2 minutes left, Charles Goyette, and I want to ask you a question stupidly that we could probably spend 2 hours on, and we may disagree about, but you bring up Star Wars, missile defense, now, yeah. You know, the Golden Dome and so forth. And the way I always understood the Reagan-Gorbachev meeting at Reykjavik, you know, Reagan's insistence on keeping this Star Wars thing was the barrier to complete abolition of nuclear weapons by the two empires. The way you tell it, missile defense was what facilitated the reduction in nuclear weapons and was a force for good in the world. So can you elaborate on that?
0: Yeah, and the one, if I could take a quick detour, I know we're running short, but a quick detour is this. I mean, this is the hypocrisy of government. In the anti-ballistic missile treaty that is kind of the background of all of this mutual assured destruction business, there was a provision that the American people couldn't be defended. The Soviets couldn't defend their civilian population either. Yet there was a carve out that the governing classes could create, could erect missile defenses for themselves.
1: Not to mention bunkers under mountains.
0: it's so outrageous. You know, their job is to protect us, but they want to be first in line. It's Dr. Strangelove stuff. So I don't know that I can do justice to the whole story about the Strategic Defense Initiative. I think it ended the Cold War. The Soviet General Staff, the Kremlin General Staff says the same thing, but the real peculiarity of it is Reagan's response to the question, well, you remove the Soviets' retaliatory ability with this program, and therefore, you know, if they feel that we can launch a strike against them and they have nothing that they can do about it. And Reagan said, now I'm not here to endorse it or to argue about it, except to say Reagan's response was, well, we'll give them the technology. They can learn to defend themselves too. And then what? And, you know, in Reagan's credit as well, he also said, you know, the objective is, I don't really want to win the Cold War. I want to end the Cold War. That's the priority. And that made a lot of sense to me.
1: Yeah, and he halfway did, and everybody thought he completely did, but the nukes are still there, unfortunately.
0: Aren't they, though?
1: So yeah. I wish we could go on. We're out of minutes. I'd love to ask about a dozen other topics, but people can read about them for themselves in Empire of Lies, Fragments from the Memory Hole by our guest, Charles Goyette. Charles, thank you very much for writing this book, everything you're doing, and talking with us on Talk World Radio.
0: It's great to visit with you, David. Thank you so much. Appreciate it.
1: 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Talk World Radio is produced in Charlottesville, Virginia, and syndicated by Pacifica Network. There is no way to peace. Peace is the way.

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1: Welcome to Sprouts, radio from the grassroots, a weekly program that showcases radio production by independent community media. 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I'm Stephanie Schubert with KHOI Radio in Ames, Iowa. And today on Sprouts, we have a three-part spooky holiday special. We will hear from a haunter, a professor, and a sociologist. All three will discuss the universal human emotion that is popular on Halloween, fear. In our first segment, Ursula Rudenberg from KHOI speaks with Anna Sompsch. Sompsch is known as a haunter. She has worked in spook houses since she was 5 years old. She explains some of what goes on there and why she loves it, saying it's fun, but also experiencing fear is a therapeutic experience that helps balance people's emotions.
2: We're getting to this point where Halloween is getting shorter and shorter. You go to the stores and it's not even Halloween yet. It hasn't even passed and they're already at 50%, 70% off. They're making room for Christmas. I've been talking to a lot of people from other states and Halloween stuff only stays on the shelf for a week before they take it out and they throw the rest of it away. And we need Halloween. It's not a devil's holiday like everyone thinks it is. It's for kids to express themselves with, I want to be a princess. It's the one day where a lot of kids can be what they want to be imagination-wise. It's the dressing up. It's the adrenaline. It's being neighborly and actually being there to give candy to trick-or-treaters or build your own little haunted walk in your backyard. I mean, like, it's more of a community because Christmas is closer to being with family and stuff like that. So is Thanksgiving. We need holidays where we are with other people. Halloween to me is a public holiday. You'd be surprised how entertaining it is for a lot of people that they take so much work into doing this.
3: Anna, you are somebody who has worked in haunted houses.
2: I've been working in haunted houses since I was 5 years old, actually. Yes, the first time I did a haunted house, they put me in a Chucky costume. Back then, that was the big scare. I just walked around the hallways. I knew how to do that little skitter-scatter noise, you know, that always creeps out parents when they hear their kids in the hallway, and they just hear that little skitter to one end of the corner and then to another, and they go, they're up to something. So they put me in a Chucky costume, and I would just skitter-scatter around the maze area.
3: And did you enjoy doing it?
2: Oh, I loved it. Mostly the screams. Oh, I love the reactions. I love seeing them jump 3 feet in the air. Sometimes people trying to run the other way back out, but they can't figure out where they went because they took like 3 left turns and 2 rights. Oh, yeah. And I'm a roaming scare person. I mean, like haunted houses I work 3 different ways. I scare people, but I am also first aid. I am also a bouncer at the same time.
3: Explain what is a bouncer?
2: The bouncer makes sure everyone is safe. Most haunted houses have these little back doors, holes and things, and peepholes for us to look through. So we don't interfere with their areas, but also we walk around and we ask them, are you okay? Do you need me to get you something sugary, something salty, get you something to drink?
3: So you help the people that are the haunters?
2: Yes.
3: To give them support?
2: Yes, and if they need a bathroom break, I stay there mm-hmm. while they go to the bathroom, then they come back.
3: When you're in a spook house, there's people in the spook house who are watching to make sure that nothing dangerous happens?
2: Yes, because you're in a tight space, and then you don't know how some of these people react if you're still new to it or you haven't been paying that much attention.
3: So the danger is mostly to the people who are working there?
2: Yes.
3: Because people will attack them?
2: Yes. We have to worry about being punched. We have to worry about being thrown against a wall. Haunters are actually more in danger than the people who pay to be there.
3: What other kind of things have you done since you did Chucky when you were 5 years old?
2: One of my favorite is I like to be a witch doctor. I actually have a skull. I drilled a couple holes and gave him hair, gave him a couple crystals in his head. He holds candy. I go towards kids that are younger than the age of 10 and people that are more scared of me than I can be scared of them. And basically, I just give them candy saying, I'm glad you're here to be able to express yourself. You're facing fears while also getting that adrenaline running. Because
3: so you just being a witch doctor makes them a little bit scared, but you're nice to them.
2: Yeah, something about me wearing pigtails and a top hat scares people really well, and I don't know why. More adults are scared of me than kids. I don't do the gory makeup. I do have a little bit of droplets of blood on me, but I became more of a low scare.
3: Why don't you want to be more gory?
2: At a haunted house, you need to balance everything. You need to have at least 40% gory and then 40% non-gory. Then you need those in the middle that are just, you don't look dangerous, but I'm scared of you still.
3: That's you. Is there any way that you can explain why it was so much fun?
2: I moved to haunted houses because I found fear to be an entertaining reaction. Fear is the one thing that we have a lot these days. I believe that if we work more with our fears instead of trying to hide from them, everyone would be much more open, be a lot happier, and be less stressed. Because I'm used to people always lying about somebody else doing this, and then people do not react, and then nothing will happen. Yeah, the difference with horror is the fact that you scare them, and they have all these other feelings. I mean, like, people are overwhelmed with being happy that they're still walking around alive, or that they love the person that they're with, or they absolutely hate the person that they're with because they just shoved them in front of a ghoul. It means that they have, like, no. I see more emotions that we need than we would get from normal everyday objects that we see today in drama. Because all year long, they're always repressing themselves until they get there, because you don't want to sit there screaming your head off over a turkey or when Santa comes. I mean, like, most kids at the younger age, they'll start screaming for Santa at that age. But once you get older, you have to say to yourself, what can I do to get rid of this energy? Picture, like, the mousy, shy girl. And once you get her into the makeup and she wears the costume, she's the loudest person there. People who are sluggish most of the time are, like, the quickest people. That expression that most of the time people tell them to slow down, that's not very ladylike or gentlemanlike, or it's time to be quiet. In haunted houses, it's, to me, therapeutic. Because a lot of people don't have a lot of hobbies that raises their adrenaline, and you should at least raise your adrenaline once a week. It helps your heart. It helps with your red and white blood cells. It actually helps with your weight control and your eating habits. It actually makes you a lot healthier if you can get scared for like 5 minutes a week. All that repression just bundles up, and sooner or later you just want to scream your lungs out.
3: Now, you are able to kind of judge how much to scare somebody. You're able to kind of scope people out.
2: Yeah. I believe that any haunted house should always have good props, good people, but also good training. And after a while, you get the sense of what's a good scare and what's a bad scare. I mean, like, one of my favorite things to do is I'll go to haunted houses and I'll rate how well they do. And this one haunted house, it was hilarious because basically it was me meeting myself as a child. Somebody dressed up their 5-year-old as a Chucky doll and had him standing in the corner, and they walked up to me and it scared me so bad.
3: The first time you did this, you were 5 years old.
2: Yes.
3: And then did you do it again really soon after that? Have you been doing this your whole life?
2: I would do it every year of my life. Yes.
3: Would you miss this if you couldn't do it?
2: Yes, I would.
3: What would you miss?
2: I'd miss being able to put together a costume, put my makeup on the way I like to, with all the screams and stuff like that.
3: Okay, well, speaking of being scared 5 minutes a week, I know that you have a really good scream.
2: Uh-oh, yeah.
3: Would you give us a scream?
2: Yeah. To stand up for it, though. I can't do.
3: Okay, she's standing up.
2: I can't do scream sitting up.
3: This is Anna doing her craft.
2: Let's see if I can do this. Might have to take a couple tries.

0: Thank you so much. Thank you so much, Hannah.
1: Thank you.
0: Appreciate it.
2: You're listening to Sprouts, Halloween edition. In our first segment, Ursula Rudenberg spoke with a professional haunter. Up next, Ursula speaks with an associate professor at the Iowa State University College of Design, Bambi Yost. She co-authored Making Room for Risk in Play Environments and Playground Standards, an article published in the journal Landscape Research Record No. 5, and recently presented the research at the 20th Triennial International Play Association. In her interview, she explains the need for children to experience risk and fear when playing. Once again, here's Ursula Rudenberg.
0: So where do you think things are at with kids today?
3: The big concern right now is that we've had so many safety limits placed on us, everything from not being able to let your kid walk to school to, you know, not letting your kid out of sight ever. There are some general fears that are cultural. Unfortunately, they're reinforced through the media oftentimes, right? So like fear of mystery, fear of not knowing something. Those are fears for parents and now for kids. I think what's happened is they're seeing fewer and fewer youth actually going outside and physically participating in any way, shape, or form. Like they're not walking as much. They're not exercising as much. They're not utilizing play areas as much. Kids not having the same kind of physical motor skills, and they're not actually able to advance in some ways in terms of social and emotional controls, for example. There's been evidence that kids who are not taking risks at an early age don't process fear and they don't process challenge the same way when they age. And so when they get older, the moment that they have an experience that's fearful for them, and it might even be taking a test, they can shut down and they have many more emotional problems and coping skills are not as strong because they didn't do certain things at a younger age. And so that's coming out of psychology. So there are all kinds of researchers looking at different factors. And psychologists have found that kids that are actively challenging themselves, that have a sense of autonomy or freedom to play on their own without adult supervision, you know, hovering over them, are more likely to actually be able to process all kinds of emotions later in life better. And so if we don't encourage ourselves and our children to take risks, whether that's just like walking up and ordering a soda at the counter, because for some kids that's really scary. If they don't do those things when they're young, they have a much higher chance of failing at something that's even greater or more significant later in life. Like say they go for a job interview and they're finding right now that like kids today, that they're going out for a job interview, some of their parents are going with them because they're so terrified of the job interview and their parents are so terrified they're not going to get that job. There is a culture at the moment of hyper-protection, and I think the swing back right now is that we're coming out of this bubble wrap age because there was a book written about the bubble wrap society where there literally are families that were going into hotel rooms and bubble wrapping all the furniture so their kids wouldn't hit their heads while they were in a hotel room, for example.
0: Really?
3: Yeah, really.
0: That's not an urban myth?
3: It's not an urban myth, no. I met the psychologist who actually interviewed these families that were doing it.
0: So this movement that you're describing that kind of advocates for less safe play, what is the premise?
3: It's not necessarily less safe play. It's risky play. There's a difference between something being safe and unsafe or risky. The benefits of risk-taking and risky play, there are multiple types of benefits. Physical activity is one of the biggest. Balance is a huge component, and especially over the long haul of our lives. If you don't learn how to balance at an early age, you will probably never master it. When you're older, in particular when you're elderly, you're really going to struggle because you never had the balance skills to begin with, perhaps as a young adult and on. Physical activity levels have been linked to risk and risk-taking. And what that means is that kids that are more prone to risky play and risk-taking are also more prone to having higher levels of physical activity throughout their lives. That leads into more adventurous sports, you know, more adventurous activities as a whole. And then also the emotional component, right? And self-regulation is critical. And they really do learn that.
0: Self-regulation, that's a term that means basically learning to calm yourself and to deal with stressful situations.
3: Stressful situations, frustration tolerance, right? Like how do you make sure that you want to work through a project or a problem? Or how do you overcome the challenge of getting to the top of that climbing ladder or structure, you know, and knowing that you can do it, because a lot of kids give up and they quit right away.
0: Mm-hmm.
3: And so if you don't have other kids that are pushing themselves or adults who are in some way encouraging you to try something, a lot of times kids won't do things. And if mm-hmm. they're limited to doing things in the first place, then they limit themselves over time even more. And that's a really problematic thing in the long run in terms of taking risks when you become an adult and having faith in yourself, you know, just a sense of confidence that you know you can do certain things
0: mm-hmm.
3: and also knowing your limits, you know. Mm-hmm. Getting afraid because you're climbing something and you almost fall down and you know that if you had fallen, you would really be hurt, right? That moment is a critical turning point for you because it tells you, okay, this is my limit right now. I shouldn't do that right now. I need to either gain upper body strength or something. And not all kids process like that, but you do know your limit. I mean, you recognize that you mm-hmm. almost fell or someone caught you, yeah. you know, so. Doing risk-taking behavior, you're more likely to gain skills. You know your limits. You don't stop yourself as readily before you try something. Those are good skills.
0: Experiencing fear is an opportunity to practice.
3: Yeah. Fear regulation.
0: Fear yeah. regulation.
3: How we regulate our fear and how we react to it.
0: Let's talk about Halloween for a minute.
3: Oh, yeah.
0: Give me your thoughts about Halloween.
3: I love Halloween.
0: Why do you love Halloween?
3: I love Halloween because I love the whole make-believe, dress up, you know, hide, pretend who you are, and, you know, scare people if you want to, or scare the trick-or-treaters that come to your house.
0: Does it connect at all with your ideas about risk-taking?
3: Totally. I would say that for Halloween, especially if you're a kid like I was, where you could go and walk on your own, without your parents, and you would go door to door to people's houses and you don't know them, you know, and so it was like, I don't know who lives down the road, you know, and we'd walk in the dark because I lived in the middle of nowhere, and then we'd eventually end up at somebody's house and knock on the door and you didn't know if they actually celebrated Halloween or not. That fear of who's going to answer the door and what are we going to experience was always a fun factor. Walking in the dark alone at night was always a fun factor. And then just being dressed up and trying to scare each other all night. And the fun of that is that it's an adrenaline rush, right? But it's also your endorphins are going, right? So it's a double whammy, and it gives you a heightened sense of awareness.
0: Is this why people also go on roller coasters?
3: Yeah. And researchers have found, like, as you've gotten a higher level of adrenaline rush going on in your system, you're actually more likely to be attracted to someone or to something or have a stronger memory associated with it. But the fright houses, things like that, they tend to be really, really fun for kids because they know they're going to get scared before they go in. So they're prepared for it mentally. Mm-hmm. And that for them is a good thing because it's self-regulation of fear, and it's overcoming fear, and it's overcoming the sense of risk and the sense of unknown so that they're more willing to do it again in the future. And mm-hmm. Halloween is great for that.
2: 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A weekly program bringing you local productions of national interest. I'm Stephanie Schubert in Ames, Iowa, with KHOI Radio. Today we are doing interviews for a Halloween special. We have talked to a professional haunter, a professor of design, and now we will talk with a sociologist named Margie Kerr, who has undertaken giant feats and fears of adventure.
1: A sociologist who studies fear, what does that mean? I'm looking to understand how people enjoy fear, so enjoying thrilling, scary adventures, scary material. Society has changed its relationship with fear and how we view the world a little bit differently with the advances in technology, the advances in medicine, and how that has changed our relationship with our body, which has in turn changed our relationship with death.
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4: Today on Sprouts, we will hear from Dr. Margie Kerr. Dr. Kerr is a sociologist who studies fear and has been in the haunted house industry since 2008. Margie is going to tell us more about her recent experiences and her study of fear, and she's going to talk to us about her first book, Scream: Chilling Adventures in the Science of Fear. I have Dr. Margie Kerr on the phone here with us today. First of all, I just want to thank you for taking some time out of your busy schedule to be here with us.
5: Can you give us a sneak peek of what we might find when diving into your book?
6: Sure. So the book is arranged so that each chapter is telling a story of a different adventure that I went on over the past year. You know, I spent the night at Eastern State Penitentiary in Philly, and I was in the most haunted city in Bogota, Colombia, and all over the U.S. And I know that, you know, not everybody has the ability to go to these places. So I'm hoping that maybe they can kind of get a taste through my eyes, because they really are amazing places. And each place really taught me something different. You know, these spaces do have the ability to kind of take you to different emotional places to think about things differently. And each adventure is picked to kind of highlight one aspect of fear. So whether it's the physical kind of biological reactions that are happening, or the psychological kind of cognitive processing that we do around scary activities, I also have chapters looking at cultural differences in the engagement and expression of fear. And so it's really trying to kind of touch on all of the different kind of components of fear. You know, you could write entire books, and there have been, of course, entire books around all of these different perspectives on fear. But this is just kind of my take on exploring this world of fear.
5: So while we're on the topic, what was your earliest memory of fear?
6: Oh, gosh. I think it would probably be the time that I was on my grandfather's farm. He was a sheep farmer, and he had this 123-acre farm in northern Baltimore County, and I spent almost every weekend out there as a child. And one weekend, my cousins took me down the hill, down to the old barn, which by that point had been mostly, you know, torn down, and they showed me these you know, what I thought were sticks. And they're like, "Do you know what this is?" And I said, "No." And they're like, "They're sheep bones." And I remember screaming and running back to the farmhouse and just crying.
5: Aww.
6: So my mom, being the kind of country gal she is, I grew up on farms too. So we always had horses, and I did a lot of really crazy stuff with riding and jumping and lots of trail rides, lots of fun, scary kind of things that I think kind of set me on the path to adventure.
5: I mean, I have to say, I was reading up on your blog, and in there you detail some experiences that you've had in South America, Japan, Canada, and all over the United States, the most notable being your walk on the edge of a skyrise that's 1,168 feet above ground. I watched the video footage of this, and it looked quite terrifying.
7: Hey, guys, so everyone made it out the door. Welcome to the edge walk. How you feeling?
8: Good.
7: Doing good? So right now, guys, you're looking down 356 meters. That's 1,168 feet, or 116 building stories. We're just really high.
5: What was going through your mind while you were up there?
6: Oh, my gosh. It's crazy, because since you're up there for so long, you have time to kind of think about what you're doing. When you ride a roller coaster or even go skydiving, it's so fast that you really don't have any time to, you know, process what's happening. But when you're on the edge and you have the time to sit there, you know, you have to lean out over the edge. You're attached to the side of the building with a harness. And, you know, you're leaning out there, and all of a sudden you start thinking, oh, my gosh, what if the harness snaps? What if I, you know, trip? What if I this and that? And every scenario goes through your mind. But, you know, it's very safe. It's incredibly safe. But that doesn't matter. Your lizard brain goes into full alert mode and says, you should not be up here. You can't fly. You're going to die. So my body was just on fire. It was, you know, I could feel my blood just rushing through my veins. I felt this kind of sense of built-up energy that just, you know, made me feel like I wanted to run, but also just kind of fall to the ground at the same time. But it was beautiful. It was beautiful. Once I kind of, you know, relaxed into it, I was like, okay, this is, you know, I'm safe. I'm good. This is great. But then in an instant, if I just looked down, all of that fear would come right back. It was amazing. It definitely makes you feel and think things that you know, really don't have an opportunity to do unless you're 116 feet in the air.
9: Fear is one of the six universal emotions. The other five, if you're curious, are happiness, anger, sadness, disgust, and surprise. That means that no matter where you go in the world or what time period you might happen to visit, you're going to find fear. does change, though, is how we engage with scary material and even the very things that we find scary, which is another one of my favorite topics.
5: Now, with all the risk-taking we do in life, some different than others, it's common for people to fear the thought of dying. Can you talk to us a little more about this particular fear?
6: People have interesting kinds of relationships with death, and death is perhaps the most uncertain thing in the world that we know is eventually going to happen to everybody. And so people can either, you know, confront it and really think about their own mortality and kind of find a peace with it, either through, you know, depending on their worldview, leaning into their religion and their faith to give them kind of confidence in what's going to happen to them after they die. Or people can choose to ignore it and just not think about it at all and instead kind of shift all of their attention to maintaining their physical body and trying to keep it as healthy and, you know, young as possible, all the while kind of avoiding the inevitable. But, you know, everybody has that moment where they're going to have to confront the fact that they will die, whether they want to or not, even if it's in the last final, you know, few minutes of their life. It's something that we all have to think about and is always kind of lurking in the background. Because it is scary. We don't know.
5: Before we segue from here, another adventure of yours that I wanted to talk about was when you went skydiving this past summer.
8: Crazy.
10: Oh, crazy. Okay. Like, skydiving is not crazy, right?
8: We have to make it crazier. Oh,
10: all right. Do some magic tricks if you want.
9: Okay. That was awesome. I want to do that every weekend all the time.
5: What was your motivation when deciding to do this?
6: I really wanted to experience, you know, the sensation of flying as closely as I could. I've always wanted to do it. It just looks like it's so much fun, and it is. It is amazing. And I just wanted to see what it felt like to experience it. And it's great because, you know, after you do the free fall, which is only maybe, you know, a minute, if that, you go into the canopy where you're just floating, and you just feel like you are weightless, and it's a amazing feeling. I wish everybody could do it because it really does feel so good.
5: Now, with everything in mind, all of the things that you've accomplished and all the adventures that you've gone on, you really have lived quite the life. Thank you again, Margie, for taking time out of your busy schedule to talk with me today. Sounds like the listeners have a lot to look forward to in your new book.
6: Well, thank you. Thank you very much.
2: That's it for Sprouts. 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I'm Stephanie Schubert with KHOI Radio in Ames, Iowa. 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

0: 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It is 12 noon. Coming up next, Keeping Democracy Alive.
1: When America was founded by the Europeans, it was mostly farmers and related businesses. Now the farmers have been largely disappearing from having any political strength. But that's starting to change. I'm Bert Cohen, and with your help, we are keeping democracy alive.
2: He's not breathing.
3: Can you get a pulse?
2: Barely.
1: If one were to draw a map of states where Trump did best in 2024, and you draw a map of states with the highest percentage of farmers, you'd be drawing the same map. That may be beginning to change. The regions of this country that voted for Harris and Walz were anything but the heartland. The point is, America's heartland is farm country, and they voted en masse for Donald Trump. Same is true for Hispanic Americans. In both cases, I suspect it was conservative cultural issues which locked in these two demographic groups for Trump. But as they say, when it comes down to voting, pocketbook, kitchen table issues trump all others. Trump promised to be a reliable friend of the conservative farming community, but now farmers are popping up to run for office themselves against the Trumpist far-right incumbents. Why is that? Well, our guest today writes, there is a return of the farmer politician. Monica Potts asserts that one of the undersung trends of the political cycle is the way Trumpian disregard for farm country has inspired workers in the industry to run for office. From farm country in Arkansas to that of New York State, farmers are throwing their hats into the ring. Monica Potts is our guest today. She's a staff writer for The New Republic. She's also author of the New York Times bestseller, The Forgotten Girls, a memoir of friendship and lost promise in rural America, about the lives of women in her hometown, rural Arkansas. She's written about poverty, class, and rural life for The New York Times, The Atlantic, 538, The American Prospect, and other outlets. In other words, she knows what she's talking about. Who are these farmers? Why are they returning, and to what end? Why did they go away in the first place? Monica, thanks so much for being with us on Keeping Democracy Alive.
3: Thank you so much for having me.
1: And let me start out by asking the question of population. The rural states are obviously less densely populated. They have the same number of senators. But when the United States came together, the farmer and related businesses were in the majority, I believe. About what percentage of voters do American farmers currently make up? Do you have any idea?
3: I can tell you that rural voters overall make up about 14 to 17% of the population. And, you know, they're not all farmers.
1: Right.
3: When you look at just rural counties in the country, about 17% of rural counties are dependent on agriculture. And that's because, as you said, there just aren't as many farms as there used to be. A lot of the farms that are a lot of family farms over the past few generations, especially since World War II, have been lost. And the people who might have once worked in agriculture now work in other industries. And so there are just a lot fewer farms left than there used to be. There's about 2 million farms left in the United States. And even though they're still called small family farms, the ones that have survived are bigger, and
1: right.
3: the people who own them are richer. So,
1: right.
3: you know, we have this image of a family farmer as kind of like, usually in most people's heads, it's a man who gets up early in the morning and he has a family and he gets on his tractor and he feeds his cows. And, oh, but that's not, the family farms that are left are much more industrial. They're much bigger scale, and they might be owned by a family, but the financial relationship that they have is with big companies. They're not trying to sell their goods on the market anymore. You know, it's just, it's a totally different environment that they're in. But Trump won farm dependent counties by huge margins. So, you know, overall he won farm dependent counties by almost 80%. I think the number is 77 point something percent that he won those counties by. So farm counties are very much Trump country.
1: And they're Trump counties because there's big business there. Is that it?
3: I think that's part of it. I think that when we think about farmers, you know, there's a history of thinking about them being aligned with the working class.
1: Right.
3: But I think the farmers who are left are really kind of, it's more useful to think of them as small business owners operating on pretty thin margins. And so they have economic struggles, especially now, which we'll get into. But, you know, they're not just trying to earn a paycheck like a lot of workers are. They're trying to make their small businesses work. And so, you know, it's a different challenge than it might have been in the past.
1: Though no longer a clear majority, in the 19th and early 20th centuries, farmers banded together and became the Democrat Farm Labor Party. Rural people got together for that. Please tell us about that and how much influence the Democratic Farm Labor Party had nationally.
3: Oh, I mean, it was enormously influential. And as you said at the time, farmers were much more of the American population. There were just huge numbers of Americans, especially in the middle of the country, off the coasts and out of cities, who would have identified themselves as a farmer and tried to make their living that way. So in the early 1900s, up until about World War II, which really is when everything changed,
1: right,
3: in all different kinds of ways, farmers really saw themselves as aligned with laborers as well.

0: Democratic Party in 1944, largely because probably of the politics changing around the war, World War. And, but they're still alive in Minnesota. The DFL, is still really powerful there. At the time, you know, these were about finding populist economic interests that aligned farmers and workers against corporations. This is kind of just coming out of the Gilded Age when people were thinking about workers' rights, worker safety, and economic fairness, economic equity. So this was the kind of the era in which that party was born.
1: It was a populist movement.
0: Yes, absolutely. It was a populist movement.
1: And people have misunderstanding of the term populist. Trump has kind of absconded with it. But what does populist mean in this reality sense in our American history?
0: In our American history, this was really about, you know, the common American, you know, trying to align itself against corporate power. And so when you think about this era, this is the era of when people had just made their fortunes on railroads and other kinds of industry.
1: Right.
0: And they did this on the backs of an agricultural economy in which, you know, everyday Americans were struggling to feed people, were struggling to, you know, go to work to support their families in more urban areas. And they were doing the work that was leading to this vast wealth for people at the top who were kind of hoarding it. They weren't
1: right.
0: sharing it with the workers who had made it possible. And I would say that that really has a lot of parallels to today.
1: It certainly does. We have, this is at least the second Gilded Age. It's probably second Gilded Age on steroids. The
0: yes.
1: division between, wealth and normal people. Who were some of the leaders, of the DFL and that genre in the late 20th century? What names might we recognize?
0: Well, I can tell you that, the populist movement really typified by the DFL led to a lot of populist candidates coming out of states like Minnesota, especially Paul Wellstone is the one I think.
1: Wellstone.
0: I think of most recently. And relatedly, you had the Prairie populists over in Wisconsin, which was also part of that progressive movement overall. And it was a little bit earlier, but you might have heard of Robert La Follette, who
1: yes,
0: was
1: fighting
0: a
1: Bob.
0: Wisconsin. Yeah, Fighting Bob was a Wisconsin representative and a Wisconsin senator. He tried to run for president unsuccessfully, but, you know, he was elected to the U.S. Senate first in 1905, and he was really sort of part of all of these efforts against corruption, against trying to ensure democracy by going against political bosses and political organizations, tried to support the democratic process of elections and public service reform.
1: What a concept.
0: And a lot of regulations on big industries like railroads at the time. So, from his perch in the Senate, he did a lot of work like that as well. And it was really just part of this early 1900s until World War II movement of making sure that the playing ground was fair for, you know, working people, for farmers who at the time were really, you could see them as working people as well. And so this was just a huge movement until we got to World War II when the economy changed and our political structure started to change a bit.
1: FDR came to the aid of farmers, did he not? Please tell us about his reach out to rural America.
0: Oh, absolutely. I mean, FDR changed the landscape of rural America. We wouldn't see some of the advancements in a lot of rural counties that we saw in the latter half of the last century if it hadn't been for FDR. At the time when he was elected into office, you know, I've said it before, but farming was very different. It was usually just a family farm was really just a small, right. you know, small acreage, one person trying to work it usually. And, at the time of the Great Depression, it also aligned with a huge ecological disaster in the Southern Great Plains, which we know as the Dust Bowl. And the agricultural markets crashed at the same time that this happened and at the same time that, you know, the Great Depression was going on. So a lot of family farmers were in danger of losing their land. A lot of them did. They didn't have a lot of protection from the banks who, had been, you know, underwriting their farm operations. They were not really able

0: able to kind of save if they had one bad crop year. And during the Dust Bowl, they had several bad crop years, especially in and around Oklahoma, and the agricultural markets weren't giving them fair prices. They might lose their farm, and many of them did. And that's when we know a lot of things from, like, the Grapes of Wrath going to California to work in the canneries, or, you know, so family farmers lost their farms. And what FDR partly did at the time was step in to make sure farmers could get fair loans, to make sure that they could get fair prices on the marketplace. And this is when we start to see what we think of now as agricultural subsidies, which have changed a lot from the beginning. But in the beginning, they were there to ensure that that markets for certain kinds of goods that are very particular could be there to support farmers, and that it would kind of help farmers from growing too much or growing too little in any given year. And so we also saw farmers having access to help to avoid bankruptcy. He started to help rural America in more broad ways as well, because I don't want to say that all of rural America is farm country. He really improved infrastructure and electrified rural America and made other interventions like that that made it easier to live there.
1: So we have a history of presidents actually helping farmers and recognizing the importance of rural America to political strength and reality. Aside from culturally conservative issues which resonate with traditional farmers, or at least farmers who think of themselves as traditional, what policies of Trump are specifically hurting farmers now?
0: Oh, I would say that more than anything else right now, the farmers will tell you that Trump's trade policy, and his trade wars and the tariffs, have led to the loss of global markets that they depend on for their livelihoods. And so a lot of crops that we grow in the U.S. today are not the kind of crops that we eat. It's soybeans, it's rice, it's corn. And so other countries knew that Trump was going to do this. He toyed with a lot of this in his first term. He said he was going to do this if he was elected again before 2024. And so they were prepared to go to other countries if they needed more soy production. And a lot of the soy that we grow is used to feed beef cattle and other livestock, and especially in China. China's a big buyer of it.
1: Right.
0: And so, you know, now they have alternative sources for those products that they need. And so when Trump was reelected and started instituting these tariffs, and he would go back and forth, and sometimes there were tariffs and sometimes there weren't,
1: right,
0: it meant that, you know, these farmers couldn't sell their crops anymore. And crops take a long time. You know, all of the things that they grew this year, they planned last year, and everything that they grew last year, they planned the year before. And so, you know, that really left them just in a devastating position that they couldn't recover from quickly. Other than that, too, right now we have the war in Iran, which is raising fuel prices, raising prices for things like diesel and fertilizer. And a lot of farms that are left already have very thin margins that they're operating on. So rising costs in inputs like that will really keep them from being able to, you know, pencil out their investments. And so I think that you're seeing a lot of problems with that as well.
1: And I mentioned, I sort of skipped over culturally conservative issues. What culturally conservatives resonate with traditional farmers and rural people that swing their vote toward the alleged conservatism of Donald Trump?
0: Well, I would say that first and foremost, rural America just tends to be more conservative than urban America for lots of different reasons. And they're conservative culturally, but also economically. And so farmers are a part of that. You know, farmers are, they tend to be more culturally and socially conservative because they're part of a rural America that is. And so they do have an image of what a traditional America looks like and who it includes and who it doesn't include. So there is part of that, I think, in the way that rural America is voting when they vote for Trump. But I would say also that farmers have economic reasons these days for becoming Republican, because as I've said earlier, a lot of family farms have been lost. I mean, we just have a tiny fraction of the family farms that we used to have.
1: Right.
0: And so the farms that are left are bigger and, have more acreage and the people who run them have more money. And so they also tend to have off-farm income. And so you might see, especially in rural America, I've seen, you know, people who run businesses also raise cattle on the side. So they're not just cattle ranchers. They identify as cattle ranchers, but they also have income from elsewhere. But they are also small business owners. They are, they employ people. They might not want to see minimum wages raised. They might not want to see more regulations on things like heat as a safety issue for workers. And they don't necessarily want to see more environmental regulations because that eats into their bottom line. And so, and they don't want their land taxed more, you know. And so there are a lot of actually, I would say, economic reasons that probably aligned today's farmer with the Republican Party and Trump.
1: If you just tuned in, Bert Cohen here. The show is Keeping Democracy Alive. We're talking about the return of the farmer politician. Our guest is Monica Pitts, staff writer with the New Republic. When did the change happen? When did the farm vote go from prairie populist, from supporting the happy warrior Minnesota Senator Hubert Humphrey, to solid and deep red? And why? Why did it change like that? When?
0: Yeah, I mean, I do think a lot of it was kind of what I outlined with how farming has changed. And a lot of that is, you know, that goes back really far. We started to lose family farms after the Depression and after World War II, when more people started moving into the cities and the populations of rural America started to hollow out. So the people who stayed and the people who stayed on their land already probably tended to be more conservative and not part of, you know, the urban movement, the urban-rural divide that we've seen shaped today, where people in urban areas are more likely to vote for Democrats. So that's part of it. But also, you know, I think we can blame Ronald Reagan for the way a lot of economics has changed. They're aligned with big businesses who have contracts with them sometimes. You know, farming isn't the same as it used to be. They have farmers rely on these kind of exclusive contracts with big corporations. In some instances, farmers themselves are big corporations almost.
1: Right.
0: So I think that that's really when you started to see that shift.
1: What about immigrants? Rural people have an image of America as, you know, more what it used to be, but, and what it looked like, you know, white men ruling the farm, but immigrants are a big part of agriculture. How does that go over in the rural America?
0: Yes, it does complicate the picture of rural America. There are many, many counties that have rising Hispanic populations, rural counties, and a lot of them work in agriculture or agriculture-related businesses like meatpacking and food service.
1: Sure.
0: There are a lot of Hispanic farm owners, especially in areas where they're raising chickens for companies like Tyson, some of the big chicken processing companies. And so that does complicate the picture. And I think also Trump's really aggressive anti-immigration stances and deportation and the ways he's wanted to limit workers coming into the country from other places have really also impacted farmers. A lot of areas with big farms have lost all the people that used to work for them, and they've made it harder to operate there as well.
1: It's not rare for outsider candidates to take on the Washington establishment, or at least they position themselves that way, market themselves as outsiders taking on Washington establishment. But how new and dramatic is it that so many farmers are doing this?
0: It seems new to me. I haven't personally seen farmers running for office that often. Jimmy Carter was kind of the famous, the peanut farmer president. And then you really saw, partly because what I said before, there just aren't as many farmers. You really saw them kind of recede to the background. They're still a politically connected group of people. They still care about farm policy and will talk to their senators if they live in a state that has a big farming industry. And they care about the farm bill and other things like that, that the Senate does that really regulate their way that they do business. But I haven't seen personally in my lifetime people who lost their farm last year or are still farming, decide that they need to step into politics directly, and run and go to Washington themselves. That feels really new to me. And that's part of the reason I was drawn to the story.
1: Oh, cause there are a few that are actually doing it. And, farmers have stuck solidly with Trump until pretty much this moment. How much is the cost of things like diesel causing a political shift?
0: Oh, absolutely. Yeah. And I would say that it's probably not every farmer voted for Trump. And so some of them,
1: right,
0: you know, some of them who kind of saw this coming or didn't want to vote for Trump before are feeling like they were, are vindicated, and they want to step forward and explain why he's bad for farming. But, you know, the tariffs have really slammed American farmers this year. The loss of government programs that often buy American farm products, like, you know, USAID and other aid programs abroad that depended on American farmers providing some of the goods that to populations overseas, that has just destroyed some of their markets. There are other even smaller things that the Trump administration has done that kind of destroy the ability of local farmers to sell some of their goods locally. Like, we used to have a program that allowed farmers to sell fresh local food to local schools for their school lunches, and that doesn't exist anymore under Trump. So, you know, everything that a lot of the things that Trump has done has just made operating a farm right now impossible. And right now, at this moment, too, the war in Iran has raised diesel prices to the point that farmers are saying, you know, they really can't do this anymore.
1: What is the place of diesel in rural lives?
0: Well, you have it to you to run your farm equipment. And also related to petroleum products is the price of fertilizer, which you know, they're struggling to afford now. But all of the inputs to running a farm, and also, you know, these people live in rural America. And if you live in a real farm country, you might have to drive 30 or 40 minutes to do anything with your day, you know, to get groceries or to go to take your kids to school or to go get a doctor's appointment.
1: Right.
0: So they are really, rural America in general, and farmers are part of this, are also really slammed by high gas prices right now. That'll really eat into their budgets. And so, so all of those things are adding up in addition to the struggles that farmers were already facing. And the, and they also don't know what their future looks like right now too, because, you know.
1: Yeah. You got to have faith in your future, actually. And a lot of people don't.
0: Getting through one bad year, maybe with help from the government, is one thing, but not knowing if you're going to have a market in a year or two at all, because you're not sure if we're going to still have open trade with Canada, then that's a different story as well.
1: What about Canada, the trade war with Canada? How's that affecting rural America?
0: Well, especially, I live in northern New York now, in rural New York, and especially, where I live in further north, you know, there just is a lot of goods and services and people who cross the border all the time. And so, you know, the price of natural gas, which for some of us is sourced from Canada, if there are tariffs on, you know, things coming in from Canada, that will, rise, and that means that we can't heat our homes in the winter, or it's going to cost us a fortune to do so. So things like that just really disrupt life in a way that I don't think anybody individually anticipated. It's kind of a something that economists can tell you, but you don't understand necessarily until you feel it.
1: What about the closing of rural hospitals with Trumpism? That must be really affecting the Midwest.
0: Yeah, absolutely. Yeah, they know, well, for anybody in rural America knows how critical their local hospital is, both to receiving care and making sure that there's a care infrastructure around it. So if you have a rural hospital, you have doctor's offices in your town, you have, you know, you can get kind of specialized care more easily, and you don't have to drive, you know, an hour to the nearest big city to get it, which takes, you know, a day out of your life if you have to do that, especially if you have to do it for some kind of chronic condition. So anyone who lives in rural America knows how critical those hospitals are. But I think an under-celebrated part of that is that they are huge employers. And so farmers are not going to be able to operate in towns that lose their biggest employer and their entire, you know, town is laid off because the hospital closed. So it's another aspect of rural life, I think, that is being affected by Trump's policies.
1: And it's got to be motivating some people. So talk about motivating people. Tell us, please, about Hallie Schaffner of Arkansas, a red state, if there ever was one. What's her background? Who is she trying to unseat, and what motivates her? Hallie Schaffner, Schaffner of Arkansas.
0: Yeah, Hallie Schaffner grew up in Arkansas. She left to go to college and then went back for graduate school. And then about 10 years ago, her father was diagnosed with dementia. And so she returned to her family farm to run it. Her family farm is in the Delta region of Arkansas, and they grew, you know, soy and rice and whatever else they could find a market for. And what she told me was that about a year ago, she realized it wasn't going to pencil out anymore, that if she was going to try to keep her farm operational, she was going to have to take out loans that would put her family's land at risk. And it was something that she couldn't do because her father needed stability and he needed care. And so she made the decision to close down the family farm that had been operating five or six generations.
1: Wow. And so she's running for office against who?
0: Oh, yeah. She's running to unseat Tom Cotton, who is the Republican senator from Arkansas, who I have to say did not see a Democratic challenger when he ran for re-election 6 years ago. So she's running to challenge him and to unseat him.
1: Excellent. How does it look?
0: Arkansas is a conservative state. Some polls have shown her pretty close. I've seen polls from Arkansas before that have shown the Democratic challenger to be close, only to see the Democratic challenger lose by a lot. So I'm not sure, you know, what her race is really going to look like in November.
1: Right.
0: But, you know, she's trying to make the case that she's of Arkansas. She's still there. She works there, and she can see firsthand how Tom Cotton's support of some of these policies are impacting her state.
1: So some of the policies that Tom Cotton has voted for have hurt rural people in his own state. Is that right?
0: Exactly. Yeah,
1: wow.
0: That's right.
1: So, of course, she's more. Go ahead.
0: Yeah. The status of family farms in Arkansas is probably – they led the nation in farm bankruptcies last year.
1: Oh, wow.
0: A lot of that is because Arkansas grows a lot of soy and rice, which were really slammed by some of the trade wars and the tariffs that have – really closed their markets, especially in places like China. And there are estimates that 25 to 30% of farms in the state are expected to close this year.
1: Wow.
0: So yeah, farming in Arkansas is really suffering. And, she's trying to make the case that, you know, she sees that directly and knows that directly and will fight for farmers in her state.
1: Yes. Why does she say farming is the best job in the world if you don't make really any money?
0: Yeah. I mean, I think that we have kind of a romantic notion of,
1: yeah.
0: I think we can have kind of a romantic notion of what it means to farm, that, it kind of makes sense to all of us. Anyone who gardens know what it's like to plant something in the ground and watch it grow and how rewarding that can be, and to work outside and to be your own boss and to get your hands dirty and really feel connected with the land and the seasons, and to feel like you're helping to feed people. I think that that's part of what she was talking about.
1: If you just tuned in, Bert Cohen here. The show is Keeping Democracy Alive. Our guest today is Monica Pitts, staff writer for The New Republic, great magazine, I must say. She wrote that there is a return of the farmer politician, and we're talking about that on Keeping Democracy Alive. Every American has experienced some degree of the affordability crisis, which Trump says is a hoax. How is it affecting the agricultural industry, the affordability crisis?
0: Mm-hmm. Well, a lot of the kind of fundamental inputs, things like fuel and diesel and, fertilizer that we talked about are rising. And so, you know, these industries already, we could probably have five whole podcasts on agricultural policy and how it's changed over the years and, how it impacts farmers. But these farms, especially smaller farms, you know, not the really big industrial farms, already had super thin margins. So anytime the price of anything rises, it changes the way that they can, operate, because they just won't have enough money to make it make sense to do anymore. And it's also happened that they've lost a lot of their labor, so they can't, they don't have workers as much anymore,
1: right,
0: and they can't, you know, do as much as they used to do because their staff is gone. So, and then also they're also people, and so they're impacted by things like the rising price of groceries as well. So that makes, like, keeping up a farm that's not making money, it just might make more sense for them to close it and start doing something else for a living so that they can, you know, continue to feed their family.
1: It's got to be tough to have to suddenly make a motion to start a new business for yourself and to let go of the old and start with the new. That's a big challenge. And Tom Cotton and people like Donald Trump are not exactly helping people stay with the rural economy. Tell us, please, about another person in your article, Blake Gendelbein.
0: Yeah, it's Gendelbein, which is Gendelbein. Not how I thought it would be pronounced either.
1: Oops.
0: But no, it's okay. He's a dairy farmer, and he's in New York's 21st District, which is the district that Elise Stefanik holds now, and she's not running for re-election this November.
1: Uh-huh.
0: She's a Republican.
1: Uh-huh.
0: And she's been very, you know, supportive of President Trump and aligned with MAGA. And so she's leaving, and now it's an open race. And Gendelbein's a dairy farmer who has been really involved in a cooperative that is owned by dairy farmers. And they produce Cabot cheese, which was what people might recognize from the grocery stores and some other goods. And they're in upstate New York through Maine. And so he's had kind of a political career learning how to balance the needs of all those farmers and representing them in their cooperative. And he just kind of looked at what was happening in rural communities and saw this seat and decided that sending a farmer to Washington might be what the people of the North Country of New York need.
1: Interesting. The North Country of New York is not at all like the New York City, that's for sure. It's largely rural. I had a girlfriend up in Cambridge, New York, and there was a lot of farms back then in the early 70s. And it's still pretty conservative, I believe.
0: It is, yeah. There's a lot of farms now. It's pretty conservative. It's closer to Canada than it is to New York City. It happens to be my district. This is the congressional race that I will vote in as a voter. And, you know, the Republican running for the seat is Anthony Constantino, and he owns a company that makes custom stickers. It's called Sticker Mule.
1: Makes
0: and
1: what?
0: So, custom stickers, stickers and bumper stickers and posters and things like that.
1: That's
0: called Sticker Mule. Yeah. And so Gendelbein's mailers and his campaign materials really play up his connection to his family farm, which has been run by his family for generations. It's, you know, he sends out mailers of himself in overalls milking cows and standing on his property. And so I think that I think he's really trying to show that part of what it means to be from the North Country. And he's against Trump. He's against the trade war with Canada, which, I mean, his district borders Canada. And so it really impacts his constituents. And he's running as kind of a common sense, more centrist Democrat. He signed a pledge called The Promise to America or something like that, which was kind of supporting capitalism against socialism. And
1: right.
0: So, you know, but he's very against the war in Iran. He's against rural hospital closures. And so these are the things he's promising to fight for when he goes to Washington if he's elected.
1: This northern New York candidate, Blake Gendelbein. What are his chances?
0: You know, that race is a little harder to call because it has been a very red district. And Elise Stefanik was very, very pro Trump, and this district went for Trump by a lot. But, you know, it is a midterm in which Trump is very unpopular.
1: Uh-huh.
0: Stefanik herself is not on the ballot. There isn't a lot of polling, but some of the polling in the race shows that Jim DeBean's pretty close. And so it's really going to be a matter of how much partisanship matters. And, you know, so even though this district is really Republican, you can always see, there are always some races that surprise us. And so
1: uh-huh.
0: this could be one of those races.
1: Ah, that would be nice. Nice surprises are nice sometimes. Of course, there's some bad surprises that happened. I remember 2016, we didn't expect Trump to actually win in 2016. You also write about somebody named Dan Coover. Why? Mm-hmm. Tell us about where he's coming from. Who's Dan Coover?
2: Yeah, he is a veterinarian. He's a military vet and also a veterinarian who raises beef cattle in Kansas's 2nd district. And he's running as a Democrat to unseat the Republican representative there, whose name's Derek Schmidt. And he's really kind of, I think, really typical of what modern day farmers look like. He's a veterinarian, so he has a lot of off-farm income. He raises beef cattle as well. And so he knows what the current economic situation is, both as someone who raises beef cattle and also as someone who, in his business as a veterinarian, has a lot of clients who are even worse off, and he knows what they're facing as well.
1: Uh-huh.
2: So he was trying to, and actually he had an ad released a few days ago, filmed with his, you know, cowboy hat on and standing in front of all of his cattle mooing behind him. And so, you know, he's also trying to really kind of portray that image of, you know, being from Kansas and knowing what Kansans are facing and trying to unseat the powers that be in Washington.
1: What decisions made by the Trump administration strike farmers as particularly capricious?
0: You know, none of the things, you know, none of the farmers really kind of would have said it in that way to me. But one of the things I think that's really damaging to them is that a lot of Trump's economic decisions with tariffs, but in other realms too, are just very, sometimes they seem spur of the moment. Sometimes he'll change his mind.
1: Uh-huh.
0: He goes back and forth a lot. And that kind of, if you're trying to run a business, whether it's a farm or any other kind of business, that kind of waffling, some of the things that Trump says that maybe indicate he doesn't understand how economies work, that creates an environment that you don't know where you're going in the future. And so even more than facing hardship now, I would say that makes it hard to have faith in the market and continue with your business and make decisions for next year, which businesses are always having to do. So I think those are some of the things that are really difficult for them right now.
1: What do the three, Schaffner, Gendelbein, and Coover, have in common?
0: You know, they're all farmers. They're all Democrats. They're all running in the Democratic Party. And they're also not members of the Democratic Socialist America, which has had a lot of energy this year. You know, they're not trying to change the Democratic Party. They're not trying to, you know, talk about things like Medicare for all, although interestingly, they all told me that they would be open to talking about things like that. Haley Schaffner told me that, you know, the platform of the DSA doesn't really speak to her, and she doesn't think it speaks to Arkansans, and she's trying to vote to she's trying to be elected to represent Arkansans and their best interests. So they all kind of struck that note. They're very against Trump. They think Trump is very bad for their communities, and they want to challenge him, and they're doing it in conservative areas where he's really popular. So that's a really difficult challenge.
1: So what did Schaffner specifically have to say about the DSA, the Democratic Socialists of America?
0: Yeah, really that she didn't think her platform was what was right for her or her potential constituents if she's elected. And so I think that that's where you might not always notice these candidates, because they're not part of the DSA's energy and they're not challenging the party from the left. You know, they're trying to challenge Trump and Trumpism. They're not saying the ways that they think the Democratic Party needs to change. They're Democrats.
1: Uh-huh. I was surprised to read a comment by Schaffner that, quote, nobody likes Tom Cotton. Please tell us why she says that.
0: Yeah, well, her argument is that he left home and he hasn't come back. You know, he's in Washington, D.C. now. He went to Harvard after he graduated high school. He served in the military, and he spends most of his time in Washington, D.C. What she says is that he's not even interested in trying to find out what Arkansans are facing today, that he's so far from them, both mentally and physically, that he's not at home taking care of their sick dads or digging in the dirt or watching her farming colleagues lose their farms. That's what she's really trying to highlight, is the difference there.
1: So he's kind of absentee. Interesting. He's not of the people.
0: Mm-hmm. Yeah.
1: You cite something called Welcome Fest. What was that mm-hmm. all about? Welcome Fest.
0: Yeah, Welcome Fest was a centrist gathering. There's a group called Welcome PAC, and they're a centrist political action committee that is trying to run centrist candidates around the country because they argue that that's the best way to win in Trump country. That some of what the Democratic Party needs to do if it wants to regain power is turn districts that voted solidly for Trump and Republicans in recent past elections. They need to turn those districts blue. And the way that they say to do that is to, you know, support capitalism and be more in the center on some other issues as well.
1: Uh-huh. What are some of the effects of the One Big Beautiful Act on rural America specifically?
0: Oh, without a doubt, I would say you have to talk first about the changes that are coming to Medicaid. Rural America has older populations. They have poorer populations, and they have populations that are more likely to have disabilities. And so a lot of these work requirements, a lot of these work requirements sound like they're going to essentially keep people off Medicaid. And that's going to impact people's ability to get health, but it's also going to impact the finances of the hospitals and other facilities that rely on their populations being fully insured. And so you're seeing that a lot with the changes to the American Health Count, Affordable Care Act marketplaces as well, is that if people can't get insurance, it's going to impact the way that doctor's offices and hospitals are able to operate in rural America. And they're going to start closing services. They're going to start shutting down, annex facilities. They're going to start kind of shrinking or closing altogether. And that's going to impact the way that rural Americans can get care. And it's going to impact employment opportunities because those are huge employers in those areas. So I would say that with that act, you have to really start with the healthcare changes.
1: So that was all from the One Big Beautiful Act. That's amazing.
0: Yeah.
1: It had profound effects in many, many different ways. If you just tuned in, Bert Cohen here. The show is Keeping Democracy Alive. We're talking about an article written by our guest Monica Potts in the New Republic titled, There is a Return of the Farmer Politician. What do the candidates have to say about the internal squabbling between the DSA and the Democratic establishment?
0: You know, what all of them told me is that when we're talking about specific ideas about how to improve life for Americans, everybody has good ideas and everybody has bad ideas. And uh-huh. those are things that they should sort through later. But they're really interested in what they feel is the emergency of stopping Trump now. And right now, too, that means withdrawing from Iran. It means helping Americans facing problems right now. It means, stopping rural hospitals from closing. So these are the kinds of emergencies that they're most interested in worrying about. And they, they'll talk about everything else down the road.
1: So the DSA is not particularly relevant to what these rural candidates are talking about. Is that right?
0: Yeah, they don't want to talk about the DSA. They feel like that's an effort by the press to kind of put, all Democrats into boxes and all Republicans into boxes. And they, they're working to get the votes of people who might identify as Republican or who feel like they identify as independent. And so, what they are trying to say is that these boxes are things like fights between the DSA and the Democrats and things like fights between MAGA Republicans and anti-Trump Republicans
1: right.
0: are faraway DC fights. These don't, this isn't about what real Americans are facing every day, and that's what they say that they're concentrated on.
1: But one thing that unites these people running is a sense of populism, correct?
0: Absolutely, yeah. They're farmers, and they are using that image, I think, that we have of what it means to be a farmer and be connected to the place that you live in so intimately, to kind of connect to the people around them, to show that they're still part of the populations that they want to serve, that they're not, you know, people wearing suits in Washington, D.C., you know. And I think that when you look at the images in their campaign ads and stuff, that's 100% what they're showing they're wearing. You know, they're not wearing suits. They're wearing, sometimes wearing overalls, sometimes wearing cowboy hats, sometimes wearing flannels, you know, things like that on their family's land with their families, or like shaking hands with farmers in town halls around their states. And so that's really the populist image that they're trying to bring back, this old sense of populism that we talked about earlier, that farmers and workers can be aligned against, you know, big interests, against political corruption, against spying, you know, corporations buying policy with their lobbying or with their connections to political parties, you know, that they're more in touch with what people need these days. And so I think that in a lot of what these candidates are talking about and using on their campaigns, that's 100% what they're trying to bring back, is that sense of kind of prairie populism that, you know, shows that being connected to the land and connected to the people are similar.
1: Yeah, these days people think of populism, and it's a word that Donald Trump used and abused, and they don't really know about the history of prairie populism and how popular that was and how average people were very much involved in prairie populism throughout the heartland of America, which is now voting so red, but maybe changing this year.
0: I think so, yeah. And I think, too, in 2024, an important thing to always remember is that people felt like the economy was really bad. And so I don't know if President Trump's, you know, platform appealed to people as much as they felt like things were going wrong under Biden and they didn't want to vote for the Democrats anymore. So this year we might have see a similar kind of opportunity taken by the Democrats. People feel the economy is terrible. They don't like the economic decisions Trump has made, you know, making. For some people, that's why they elected him, is to make economic decisions, because they still think of him as a businessman.
1: Right.
0: And so I think this midterms, we might see that same sort of energy on the other side.
1: You say we may be on the cusp of the first return of the real farmer politicians since President Jimmy Carter. Say more about that, please. How are these candidates like Jimmy Carter?
0: Yeah, I mean, first and foremost, because they're farmers, but also because, you know, I think that Carter took that outsider persona with him on the campaign trail and to Washington. You know, he wanted people to think of him as a simple peanut farmer, you know, and he was going to help people by being, you know, just a Georgian, and that kind of homespun view of the world helped him with, like, kind of have a common touch. That also kind of led to his downfall in the end in some ways. He surrounded himself with people from Georgia when he was in D.C. and kind of never learned the power plays in Washington and the games that people play in the back corridors in Washington. And, you know, that idea that politicians need to do that, that they need to some degree wheel and deal and learn how to play the Washington game a little bit, voters don't like that. They think that it's something that they think is bad. But when you're an actual politician, you do have to learn how to make things happen in D.C. And it's a challenge that anybody coming from the outside or from an outsider's point of view has to eventually figure out how they're going to tackle it, particularly.
1: Because you have to get things done, and there are certain compromises you have to make to get things done, to get people. Your enemy on one issue may be your best friend on a different issue. Being in Washington is quite the challenge, and people have to.
0: Yeah.
1: Go ahead.
0: Especially when you're just a representative in the House of Representatives and you're
1: right. It's 400.
0: You know, yeah. So you can't just push a button and make things happen. And so I think that that's a challenge that any newcomer to D.C. has to figure out right away.
1: Is there any sense of optimism? It's been a the spirit of depression, I would have to think, throughout the heartland about, you know, the promises that have been made and the broken promises that have been inflicted on them. Is there any sense of optimism now in these three candidates that we mentioned and farmers that are rising up against Trumpism?
0: You know, people in America right now, all over the country, are really down. They feel really bad about the economy. They feel really bad about the state of the country. They feel really bad about partisanship and partisan infighting. And they feel like people on two sides of an issue can't get along anymore. So there's a lot of, I think, depression overall, but I will just say that I personally see a lot of, interesting things happening right now in fighting Trumpism that make me feel hopeful. You know, somebody who closed their family farm last year, like Schaffner did in Arkansas, and decides to become a politician and jump into the race to make things better for people like her, that's kind of exactly the political future that the founding fathers envisioned for this country, that, you know, any citizen could run for office and take their personal experiences into DC and make life better for their community. You know, seeing somebody who's still running his family's dairy farm decided to do the same, I think is not even just the farmer candidates, but seeing, you know, a lot of DSA candidates around the country, there are people who got their political experience by joining unions and helping their fellow workers, and people who never would have thought of themselves as being in politics before, who now understand the way that politics impacts their lives, and they want to have an active role in shaping it, and they're willing to take on the extremely hard task of running for office and trying to serve in an elected office. Those are really, really brave things to do. And I think that seeing people step forward and do that does give me a lot of hope.
1: Does give you a lot of hope. Well, it takes bravery to step up and do that. And it takes optimism to have that sense of bravery. You have to believe you can make a difference. Well, this has been very interesting and I'd say rather hopeful. Monica Potts, is there a website? I mean, you write, you're a staff writer for the New Republic. The best way for people to read your stuff is to go to the New Republic. Is there something online?
0: Yes, the New Republic is online. It's newrepublic.com. I also have a newsletter where I highlight some of my work there often, and the newsletter is called Welcome Home. So if you just search for Welcome Home Monica Potts, you'll find me.
1: Welcome Home Monica Potts. All right. Mm-hmm. Thank you so much. It's been very interesting and I dare say a bit hopeful. We need some optimism.
0: Great.
1: These days. Thank you.
0: Thank you so much for having me.

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Subscribe. It's all free. And if you find the information valuable, your friends probably do too. Ask them to also subscribe. It's on Apple, Spotify, Substack, Progressive Radio Network, Stitcher, iHeartRadio, and of course, the website, keepingdemocracyalive.com. Thanks very much.

0: When America was founded by the Europeans, it was mostly farmers and related businesses. Now the farmers have been largely disappearing from having any political strength. But that's starting to change. I'm Bert Cohen, and with your help, we are keeping democracy alive.
1: He's not breathing.
2: Can you get a pulse?
1: Barely.
0: If one were to draw a map of states where Trump did best in 2024, and you draw a map of states with the highest percentage of farmers, you'd be drawing the same map. That may be beginning to change. The regions of this country that voted for Harris and Walz were anything but the heartland. The point is, America's heartland is farm country, and they voted en masse for Donald Trump. Same is true for Hispanic Americans. In both cases, I suspect it was conservative cultural issues which locked in these two demographic groups for Trump. But as they say, when it comes down to voting, pocketbook, kitchen table issues trump all others. Trump promised to be a reliable friend of the conservative farming community, but now farmers are popping up to run for office themselves against the Trumpist far-right incumbents. Why is that? Well, our guest today writes, there is a return of the farmer politician. Monica Potts asserts that one of the undersung trends of the political cycle is the way Trumpian disregard for farm country has inspired workers in the industry to run for office. From farm country in Arkansas to that of New York State, farmers are throwing their hats into the ring. Monica Potts is our guest today. She's a staff writer for The New Republic. She's also author of the New York Times bestseller, The Forgotten
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0: Greetings, Puerto Rico. No colony, no war zone. Militarization, displacement, and a struggle for self-determination. I'm Mimi Rosenberg, and this is Building Bridges, and today we return, we build bridges to Puerto Rico, a people confronting colonialism not as history, but as a living system of power. It is there, in the unregulated fiscal control board known locally as the Junta. It is there when land and housing become commodities for wealthy investors while Puerto Ricans are displaced. It is there when people endure water shortages while an enormous luxury development called Esencia seeks to transform Cabo Rojo. And it is there in the renewed militarization of Puerto Rico and the Caribbean. But Puerto Rico is also a story of resistance. From the fight against Esencia and for water, land, and housing, to the continuing struggle against militarization and for independence, Puerto Ricans are asking a fundamental question. Who has the right to determine what happens in Puerto Rico? Washington and private capital, or the Puerto Rican people themselves? And there is an even larger question. Can Puerto Rico's struggle be separated from Palestine, Cuba, Venezuela, and the peoples of the Caribbean and Latin America confronting military power, sanctions, intervention, and dispossession? Our first guest is Dr. Sonia Santiago Hernandez of Madres Contra la Guerra, Mothers Against War, a longtime activist against militarism and colonialism. Sonia, it's so good to have you with us again.
1: Thank you so much for having us. Madres Contra la Guerra, Mothers Against War.
0: Well, Sonia, why don't we begin by, again, grounding ourselves in who are the people that are involved in Madres Contra la Guerra?
1: What happened was that I've always been a pacifist, and I was against the Vietnam War. I was a 17-year-old when I joined forces with about 28 other students, and we did a hunger strike for 36 days in order to get the ROTC out of the Puerto Rico, the university campus. And from then on, I was always trying to join forces with pacifists, understanding that colonialism from the United States is the source of our militarization. Because when they invaded us in 1898, they imposed citizenship, the United States citizenship in 1917. And from then on, thousands of Puerto Ricans have joined the military of the United States, unfortunately, to invade other countries. But at any rate, unfortunately, my son, who was 21 at the time, joined the U.S. Army, and he went to Iraq with the U.S. forces. And I wanted to transform this anger and anguish in an organization that would prevent other youngsters from joining the military. And so we started to recruit. I founded it on May 1st of the year 2003 on International Workers' Day, because I understood that my son joined the military because he was unemployed. Like many other youngsters, they see in the military an option. Since 1973, it is supposed to be voluntary, not mandatory. However, that is false, because the reality is that people from poor neighborhoods, youngsters that want to improve their quality of life, they believe the rhetoric that the recruiters tell them, and so they join. If you look at the socio-demographic characteristics of those that join the military, they come from poor neighborhoods. So Mothers Contra la Guerra started several campaigns. One was to prevent other youngsters from joining the military. So we started doing picket, we organized picket lines in front of the military recruitment centers. We knew that upon their return, they would face a lot of problems getting the health services at the VA centers, at the hospitals. So that was another mission. So we started to accompany those returning from Iraq or Afghanistan, or even from Vietnam, the Gulf War, in their demands at the military centers, the VA hospitals, et cetera.
0: Sonia, let me just intervene for one moment and just ask you, as you had mentioned and went back to the Vietnam War, to what extent did the military incursions in the island of Culebra, in Vieques, which was being shelled by the U.S. Navy,

0: and the U.S. wars?
1: Well, the reality is that the whole island of Puerto Rico is militarized. Unfortunately, like you well mentioned, Culebra and Vieques were used for over six decades for the training of the military forces, of the U.S. military forces and their allies. So people from military men and women from NATO came to practice in Vieques. And unfortunately, from the 1920s on, they also invaded several areas. For instance, Barrio San Antonio in Aguadilla in order for them to form Remy Air Base. In Carolina, Base Muñiz is air base as well. In Ceiba, they displaced the Guayacán community in order to take the whole area, 41% of the Ceiba territory, to build the biggest naval station in the world, and so forth and so on. The whole island is militarized. Now, you asked a very important question, and that is, how well do the people in Puerto Rico identify? Unfortunately, a lot of people in Puerto Rico see it as a blessing. I must say it, because that is part of the colonial mentality. And they see the military bases as a job opportunity. It is very shameful for me to share with you. This past week, it was announced that over $60 million are paid by military personnel in rent in nearby communities next to the bases. But what they do not say is that the U.S. has never paid us a penny for the use of our land, our air, space, our water, for the inventions. It is shameful for me to share with you that from Puerto Rico, they have invaded, for instance, in 1989, Panama, in order to extract Manuel Antonio Noriega. And as soon, you know, in January 1st, 3rd of this year, from Puerto Rico, they also sent a military command to get Nicolas Maduro and his wife, Celia Flores. So Puerto Ricans are starting to wake up, because a lot of people are realizing that the military damages our land, our air, our sea. And you say over Ceiba, I mean, Vieques has 23% more cancer rates than the rest of the island. In Ceiba, it is been provided by even the EPA that it is contaminated with forever chemicals and others. However, people don't look at it the way we would like it to do. You know, I would like them to request a cleanup, a real cleanup. Because, for instance, what they do is they explode mines and they explode missiles and underground. They put barrels of contaminated material, and that contaminates our water reservoirs and our land. It is terrible. It is a colonial mentality. Franz Fanon explained it very well in The Wreck of the Earth.
0: As we were speaking, I just got a text from, I believe, a friend of yours and a friend of mine, Jose Alfaro, and he said, please ask her, to what extent is the Independista movement active in the mass movements that are going on, and are they also active in the organization itself that Sonia is a part of, in terms of railing appropriately against the continued and accentuated militarization of Puerto Rico to encumber or destroy, if you will, the Latin America and the Caribbean? And certainly to prepare, possibly, hopefully not, for an attack on Cuba.
1: About this struggle is that we are united.

0: against the militarization of Puerto Rico. And some, whenever we have an activity, it is joined by many, many independentistas from different angles. Those that believe in the elections, those that are communists, those that are not communists. I mean, it is Christians, non-Christians, Muslims, Buddhists, people of not a specific agnostics. The thing is that we have to join forces in the defense of our environment and in the defense of our youth. And, you know, we're being displaced. We have a lot of solidarity with Palestina because, as you are aware, there is an ethnic cleansing going on. And in a different way, Puerto Rico, but very similar, Puerto Rico is also being displaced. Our youth do not find housing because the market has been open to entrepreneurs, capitalist, neoliberal capitalist people that come with, and they don't pay taxes because we have a government that is very to the right, very near to Trump's agenda. And unfortunately, our voices sometimes are lost in that big void of the government. But at the community level, I would say that our youngsters are opening up their minds. And I share with a lot of youngsters, whenever I go, wherever I go, we speak with youngsters. And it's beautiful, the solidarity. Interestingly enough, there has been an awakening by a musician called Bad Bunny, Residente, Calle 13, René. And those people have been very good in communicating to the youngsters our plight for a better society and for self-determination. I wish it was more political, of course, but at least it is a seed that sometimes germinates.
1: Well, I can't help but ask, since you mentioned Bad Bunny, who certainly gave us one of the more anti-racist, anti-colonialist presentations we have ever had, much less about the Caribbean, Puerto Rico specifically, in one of the most chauvinistic of sports endeavors, and that was the National Football League during its major contest. And Bad Bunny set up this incredible, incredible Puerto Rican barrio, or perhaps farming situation, which gave perhaps the first elevated, anti-racist, anti-colonialist look at the wonders of, as it's known often, the Enchanted Island, the island of Puerto Rico. So I want to know if you could talk a little bit more about the impact culturally of Bad Bunny on, as you began to, raising the consciousness of the youth of the island, and is that being raised towards supporting the independence movement, a non-colonialist status for Puerto Rico?
0: Well, he endorsed an alliance of two groups that were very important in the past elections for governorship and for the legislature. It was La Alianza, which was the fusion of two very important political parties, the Partido Independentista Puertorriqueño, which is a Puerto Rican Independence Party, and the Movimiento Victoria Ciudadana, which is a grassroots community-based electoral group, very important in our communities. So he endorsed the governor for the alliance. And the governor was Juan Dalmau, the candidate. And he comes from the Puerto Rican Independence Party. So I tell you, our youngsters listen to that kind of music. And he has several songs that encompass our feelings. For instance, we don't want Puerto Rico to happen like in Hawaii, because you know what happened in Hawaii was that they displaced the locals in order to get the the capitalists from the United States, mm-hmm. who then voted for statehood. So we don't want that to happen here. The interesting thing is that you could go anywhere, and youngsters of all ages, even my grandchildren who are 11 and 10, they were singing his songs. So that was really, really good. So I think it is very important to join forces with youngsters. There's an awakening. And in fact, I talk to people, young people everywhere, and I was at a supermarket line this week, and I saw a young lady, she must have been about 18 or so. So I started talking about politics, and she told me that she had voted for the Alianza, and she was very pro-Palestina, and that kind of thing. I tell you, about 20 years ago, that wouldn't happen that openly. Mm. I think that Bad Bunny was able to break through the consciousness of our youngsters, because they see what's really happening in Puerto Rico. We have to educate them politically, not in a condescending way, of course, but just raising consciousness, yeah. for them to join our forces in order to liberate us from the militarization and from U.S. imperialism. Colonization in Puerto Rico is happening in many, many, many fronts, especially in the environment, in housing. I'm sure that Dr. Bernabe will touch on basis on those, because it's very knowledgeable. But I tell you, I have hope.
1: Well, that... You give us hope. Dr. Hernandez, one of the things that I was also asked ask you, you're obviously this conversation stimulating a lot of interest, and I'm getting fast and furious, these texts. And they said, oh, ask her. How is the issue of independence, as well as the mass struggles linked to the war on Palestinians, as well as the war on Latin America, is there a similar sensitivity to the struggle against U.S. terrorism and its assault on Cuba?
0: That is great. That is a great question. There's so many, I could give an answer for 2 or 3 hours, because that's such a great question. The globalization of the struggle, we are working on it. For instance, we are going to participate in a Congress in Mexico in December of women, leftist women from all over the world, that we belong to the Federation, in International Federation of Women. It is beautiful. I'll tell you, the consciousness of all the people knowledgeable of what's going on with imperialism and colonization all over the world, it is a class struggle, absolutely. And the world is becoming polarized. Look at what happened in Brazil, precisely yesterday. It's horrible. I mean, but you can see the polarization. On the one hand, you have the leftist represented by Lula, and then you have Bolsonaro on the neoliberalism capitalist agenda. See what's happening in Argentina. See what's happening all over the world. In Palestina, unfortunately, people from all over the world are with Palestina. We Puerto Ricans, we are with Palestina. But the control that U.S. imperialism has on the military complex is terrible. The military complex is the one that is dictating the capitalist agenda in the world. And unfortunately, I wish we could see more people in the United States and in the capitalist countries organizing themselves around these issues and wanting to change the situation, because we in many countries would like your solidarity.
1: Well, let me ask you, since you mentioned solidarity, in the time that we have left for your segment, and we've also been joined, and you're welcome to stay on, by Professor Rafael Bernabe as well. But Dr. Hernandez, what are the agenda points today for building Madres Contra La Guerra, and what do you want from people in the diaspora? How should they relate to this, specifically Puerto Ricans in the diaspora, but all of us who are fundamentally anti-colonialist and anti-war? How do we support Madres Contra La Guerra, and to what end?
0: We have identified the irreconcilable contradictions within the situation of militarization in Puerto Rico, and we expose them. It is a big contradiction. It is irreconcilable contradiction to want a health situation for our people while supporting the military, because those are the ones that mostly use our water free of charge in the bases, and also damage our environment. So we expose that. We also expose, for instance, the situation of the youngsters that want, from a social democratic situation where they're poor, they're coming from poverty. They want to advance their quality of life. It is a contradiction, because that is not what they will find within the military. So we expose it, and so forth and so on. Those veterans that come upon their return, they find very few health benefits, because in Puerto Rico, I mean, the hospital, the only hospital here, which isn't even named Puerto Rican VA Hospital, it's called Caribbean VA Hospital. And when we accompany veterans, we see veterans from Mexico, from Panama, from the Virgin Islands coming here, because that's the only Caribbean hospital for them. That's ridiculous. Anyway, so we expose the contradictions. So I think the solidarity that we would like from the United States is for you to be cognizant of the situation that we are facing here pertaining the militarization in the island, and also to expose the contradictions that we face here. See, one of the problems, I think, that the American people have, the United States people have, is that they declare wars. See, but then, for instance, why is it called Vietnam War? It is U.S. war against Vietnam. Why is it called Iraq War? No, it's U.S. war against Iraq. See, I think by educating the U.S. masses, it is important to realize the role that the United States has been playing, not only in Puerto Rico, but in Palestina, in all over the world. And it comes with a big economic cost to the American taxpayer. So I think it is very important for the people in the United States to realize these contradictions, to expose them, and to, in that way, to help the world. Because the way that we are going with this militarization all over, it is going to become the end of the world.
1: And how can people, whether they are on the island or on the mainland here, continue to keep in touch with Madres Contra La Guerra and show their support, Mothers Against War? How do we do
0: that? Right. They can join our we send a lot of information. We are in all the media platforms, the digital platforms like Instagram or TikTok. They can look us up, Madres Contra la Guerra. And also they can write to our email, madrescontralaguerra@yahoo.com. And just invite us. We'll be more than happy to talk in the United States. I think it's important. We went to the United Nations Decolonization Committee in June of this year, and we're planning to return on June of next year. And I think they're going to have like a forum or some sort where we could participate as well.
1: Dr. Sonia Santiago Hernandez, we thank you so much for being with us. I'm Mimi Rosenberg. This has been Building Bridges. That's what we do. And stay strong, pay close attention, and organize, organize, organize.
2: 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Mira para allá.

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3: 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I'm Matthew Kearney. Extinction Rebellion is an international movement dedicated to pressing for action on the climate emergency. This week we have a little bit of intrigue, a little bit of interest, followed by some tragedy and shame. That's often how it goes when you're talking about climate change. So first, intrigue. For the first time ever, a sea turtle was observed laying eggs in California. They need warm water. Sea turtles need very warm water, like tropical kinds of temperatures. And guess what? The ocean is warming. On September 16th, a female olive ridley turtle swam onto Seal Beach, California, which is about 30 miles south of Los Angeles, and she chose a spot on that beach to lay her eggs. 3 days later, September 19th, it happened again, a little bit south from that spot near Huntington Pier, California. So something that's never before happened, or at least never before been observed, happened twice in succession. Probably it's not a fluke. Probably this is not some confused turtle or some lost turtle or some weirdo turtle, because it does make sense. We know that sea turtles like tropical water temperatures. That's where their eggs mature. That's where their hatchlings survive and grow. And we know the seas are heating up, and they're heating up a lot. But this is worth thinking about for a moment. The Pacific Ocean is really flipping big. Vast, gigantic, so many times larger than anything else on Earth, the Pacific Ocean. How much heat is required to heat the Pacific Ocean? To heat the Pacific Ocean so much that miles north of the tropical waters are now the temperature of what tropical waters used to be. I mean, try heating a large kettle of water and see how much energy that takes. Now try heating a full tank of water and see how the tank takes massively more energy than the kettle. And of course, a large tank would not even be 1/10,000,000th of the Pacific Ocean. The ocean, the biggest ocean, an incomprehensible quantity of heat would be required to significantly increase the temperature of the Pacific Ocean. But that's what's happened. And that's why that sea turtle went north, further north, it would seem, than any sea turtle has ever gone to lay her eggs. And maybe there will be many after her trying to find the right temperature, because it's not where it used to be. Human industrial pollution has done this. Climate change doesn't just heat up the atmosphere and doesn't just dry out the land that humans live on. It also heats up the ocean. Carbon heats up and drops into the ocean and warms the water. Indeed, the ocean has absorbed a gigantic amount of the heated carbon that humans have emitted. We have heated up the ocean. We have heated up the ocean so much that large animals are responding to it and changing their behavior. It's almost hard to get your mind around if you're not used to thinking about this sort of thing, but the ocean ecosystem is changing because of all the oil and gas that human beings have burned. I said on an episode a while back that President Trump was contemplating nuclear attacks against Iran, as in dropping a nuclear bomb or multiple nuclear bombs on Iran. This in a war of choice that the United States and Israel initiated pretty much out of the blue. I mean, there's been tensions for a long time, sure. There's been targeted assassinations. There's been targeted bombings. But a full-on war, a straight-up attack from Israel and the United States did, in fact, surprise a lot of people when it took place. There was no precipitating factor. There was no direct threat. There was nothing about that day or that week that was different from the day or week before and that would have been different from the day or week after. Now, The chief consequence for the global economy of the Iran war, as everyone knows, is a reduction in the availability of oil supply. So the United States is, or says it's worried about the long-term potential of Iran developing a nuclear bomb. The rest of the world is worried about the ability to get oil out of the Persian Gulf because the Strait of Hormuz is blocked. So the Iran war intersects with the climate crisis. It may not have been caused directly by the climate crisis, but how it's playing out is interacting with how the climate crisis is playing out. The impulse, the urgent impulse to end the war is because of its effect on oil supplies. I don't think too many people would disagree with that. The reason that there's a lot of pressure to end the war is because of its impact on global oil supplies. So when we think about how the United States is thinking of ending this war or is not thinking of ending this war, it's inevitably partially a climate question. So as I said on an episode a while back, President Trump was contemplating nuclear attacks against Iran. And that wasn't being said directly in the mainstream media that I've seen. Maybe it's there somewhere and I missed it. But it's not like a regular theme of their coverage for sure. It is certainly, though, implicit in what he is saying. Not explicit. He has not actually said, I will drop a nuclear bomb in Iran unless they such and such. At least not yet, as of this recording in early October 2026. So it's implicit, but it's strongly implicit. And it was there again in his most recent address to the United Nations. This is precisely how, for all of American history up until President Trump was elected, this is precisely how a superpower was not to behave. This is precisely what was unacceptable for a superpower to do. A nuclear-armed superpower to go around threatening to annihilate other countries. But that's what this president is doing. Here's what he said in his most recent address to the United Nations here in fall of 2026.
4: I have a big decision to make. Will a deal be made with Iran that lets them rebuild and create a far greater country than it ever was before? Maybe one of the greatest in the Middle East or even the world? Or do I annihilate the Islamic Republic, and do it quickly, never giving them a chance to kill and destroy people and countries again?
3: Annihilate the Islamic Republic and do it quickly. That's what he's threatening to do, his exact words. I kind of feel a bit of a rush in the back of my neck when I hear those words. Maybe you feel something either there or somewhere else. Maybe you feel a physical response or an emotional response. Certainly you feel some sort of mental, conceptual response when you hear the President of the United States threatening to annihilate another country quickly. And you know what those words mean. Yeah, I feel a reaction, even though I've looked at those words a few times now. I still feel a reaction. Because of course he's threatening to use nuclear bombs. Of course that's what he is talking about. That is how the United States would annihilate the Islamic Republic quickly if it made the decision, I should say, if the president and senior military leaders made the decision to do it. Now, obviously, you'd wonder, would the military leaders follow that order? But somebody would. Somebody within the U.S. military would carry that order out if it were given, I think. I hope we don't have to find out. Now, President Trump could have stopped there. He had certainly made his point. The threat to annihilate the Islamic Republic and do it quickly is very, very, very strong language. He doesn't need to go on, but he did. He did not stop there. He continued.
4: Do I drive them into hell with no chance of survival and no hope of future greatness or generations?
3: Into hell, that's eternal suffering, no chance of survival. He's talking about wiping them out. This is different from the kind of bravado, jingoistic, let's bomb them back into the Stone Age. Sometimes you hear Meathead saying this sort of thing. He's not using an idiom. That's not some phrase that could be, you know, interpreted as, I don't know, some kind of empty bravado. Those are chosen words. It's not a pre-existing slogan. Drive them into hell with no chance of survival. Some thought went into those words. It was like, what's the most extreme thing? What's the most extraordinary thing? How do I top annihilate them quickly? Oh, I'll say drive them into hell with no chance of survival. And it goes on. No hope of future generations. It's the most extreme thing he could have threatened to do. No future generations, he said. Not just annihilate, but annihilate for all time. For there to be no future generations of Iranians, it would require killing all Iranian people. Killing every last one of them. Old and young, male and female, down to the last pair of baby boy and girl, they would all have to die for that to come true. No future generations. He's talking about genocide. He's talking about thorough, complete genocide. Genocide against Iranians. Obviously, every moral code that has ever been conceived condemns such a thing in the strongest possible terms.

You are listening to Extinction Rebellion Radio on Pacifica Radio Network. I'm Matthew Kearney. I'm talking about President Trump's most recent address at the United Nations and the threat to annihilate Iran and wipe out all future generations. Apart from the deep and everlasting and historic eternal shame that this casts on the United States, it has importance also for the current reality of the climate crisis, as I'll try to explain. There's also very good political and military reasons not to go around talking like this, even in addition to the moral considerations, because if there was one thing that would bring the Iranian people back into support of their government, if there's one thing that would unite them in everlasting hatred against the United States, it's talk like this. From this person, the President of the United States, in this place, the United Nations General Assembly, the forum that's supposed to signify, symbolize, and enact, and pursue world peace. If there's one thing that's going to cancel out all of the domestic strife and rebellion that's been taking place now for years in Iran and bring them together in the form of enmity against the United States, it would be this. It would be talk, threat, explicit talk and threat from the President of the United States in the UN General Assembly of complete genocide against Iran. No doubt using nuclear weapons and some sort of extensive ground force to go in afterwards and finish the job. Good luck trying to explain to the average Iranian that President Trump doesn't speak for all Americans, that he has this particular personality, this wacko, unhinged, possibly mentally unbalanced personality, that he shouldn't be taken literally. Good luck trying to get an average Iranian to believe that. Good luck explaining to them there's a lot of subtlety here. The country of the United States is polarized and diverse, and it's not all in agreement about this. It would be like telling the average American, that the supreme leader of Iran isn't really a representative of Iran, that the country of Iran is large and diverse and has different political factions. That's not what a proverbial, if you will, Mr. Jones from Oklahoma would see when he looks up news about Iran. He doesn't see that subtlety. He sees that there was a death to America chant, and that's it. Just like that's not what Mr. Mousavi from Western Azerbaijan province, a proverbial typical Iranian person, would see when he hears this speech at the United Nations. Other than actually dropping a nuclear bomb, it's hard to imagine a worse thing for President Trump to have done. Let me emphasize, as I've sometimes struggled to explain to some of my middle America friends and relatives, Iran is actually a complex place. It's not all a bunch of terroristic Islamic fundamentalists. Yes, there have been people standing in Iranian streets chanting the words death to America. Do they actually mean it? Maybe. Are they all Iranians? Are they typical of all Iranians? Maybe not. There have been people standing in the streets of Charlottesville, Virginia, chanting things that most Americans think are horrendous and horrible. But those mobs of men in Charlottesville got a lot of attention. A lot of cameras were pointed at them. They were very widely reported on in the national and international media, just like a group of fairly extremist Iranian men who marched through the streets of Tehran at one point were filmed, and that was broadcast around the world. So when you hear, well, there were a group of men in Iran chanting death to America, and you hear there were a group of men in Charlottesville chanting KKK slogans, you should think of those things as comparable, in a way. Yes, the Charlottesville march was produced. Look, they're not equivalent. You know, it's not a perfect analogy. It's not a thorough analogy. After all, guys, I'm doing a short radio episode here. So if some political sociologist is listening and saying, Matthew, you're making all kinds of, you're talking fast and loose here. Well, yeah, I'm talking fast and loose. I'm trying to make a point. I acknowledge the fastness and looseness of the comparison, but I'm trying to make a point that just because you heard that this chant occurred in Iran does not mean that that is all of Iranian culture. It does not exhaust
the international relations of the Islamic Republic of Iran, which I am not like the world's biggest fan of. I mean, I've said it before and I'm saying it right now. I would be very happy to see the current Iranian theocratic quasi-fundamentalist regime fall, just for avoidance of doubt. I mean, I'm not like sanguine on the Iranian regime. Like much of the population before the war started, I do feel that we're all overall better off with a regime change. Of course, it would depend on exactly what the new regime turns out to be. But the theocratic, woman-oppressing, strictly religious censorship regime that's in place now should go, according to my westernized values. And I'm speaking for myself. But you can believe that and also believe that it's not a nation that's completely composed of crazed fundamentalists who want to come kill Americans. That's a caricature that the Western media has presented to you. Go meet a few Iranian people. You'll realize that it is far more complicated than a chant in the street. You may be curious about Iran's response because the Iranian president spoke after President Trump spoke. A rather dramatic moment there in the UN General Assembly. In fact, it was dramatic for him to even be there. The president, and I hope I say his name correctly, Pezeshkian, President Pezeshkian of Iran, was in New York. And that alone was extraordinary in 2026, when the United States has gone to great lengths to assassinate every Iranian official it can get a missile lock on. And here's the president of the country, standing there in Manhattan, giving a speech. I don't know where he stayed. Probably at a hotel. I don't know how he got around. Probably by motorcade. The other world leaders got around by motorcade. So he's driving in Manhattan. Would have walked from his hotel to his car. I mean, there he is, the president of Iran. He had to know that he was risking his life and the lives of his delegation by showing up. In his speech, he said that Iran would defend itself. He said there would be no compromise over its energy program. And he said that they did not want to build nuclear bombs. Of course, not everyone believes that Iran does not want to build nuclear bombs, but that's what he said. And that's what Iran has fairly consistently said. I should, you know, mention parenthetically that if American and Western news outlets called it Iran's energy program instead of Iran's nuclear program, just swap the word energy for nuclear, then fear of Iran would probably drop like 20% or 25% even in the West. An energy program is a boring thing. Skip to the next article. Everybody has an energy program. But the word nuclear program, that's alarming because the word nuclear triggers an extreme fear, even if it's not about bombs. Obviously, you can have nuclear power plant and not build a nuclear bomb. One of the unfortunate turns of language is that we use the word nuclear for both the bomb that splits the atom or fuses atoms and creates massive destruction and death, and the power plant that creates the electricity that we all use that has nothing to do with splitting atoms or fusing atoms or dropping bombs. Those two different things both involve uranium, the substance, and once you have the technology to do one, it's easier to create the technology to do the other, but it's not the same thing. It's not the same technology. It's not the same use. But it is the same word. So a lot of people get these things mixed up. And when they see the word nuclear in the newspaper or hear it on television or see it in a social media post, they think Iran is getting the bomb. So is Iran getting the bomb or is it pursuing nuclear power plants, which a great many nations around the world have? That, in a way, is a very big question. The United States is convinced that Iran intends to eventually build a bomb, a nuclear bomb. For avoidance of doubt, it hasn't yet. I don't think anybody thinks it has. Question is, will they? Do they want to? Maybe so, maybe not. Probably they do. Probably they do have that long-term ambition. Nevertheless, it's only fair to notice that the Iranian government denies that and that they haven't done so far. I think the most important part, though, of what President Pezeshkian said was to propose a peace deal. President Pezeshkian and Foreign Minister Araghchi proposed a 7-day plan to end the war. They said over the course of 7 days, all hostilities would end, including in Lebanon. That's important that Iran would instruct Hezbollah to stop attacking as long as Israel stopped attacking. So that it would be mutual. As long as the U.S. doesn't attack, Iran won't attack back anywhere in the region. And as long as Israel doesn't attack Lebanon, Lebanon won't fire anything in Israel's direction.
This is what Iran is offering. They say within these 7 days, the U.S. would have to release Iran's frozen assets, financial assets that the U.S. has had the ability to freeze and deny access to, which is about $12 billion, that the U.S. would have to end all sanctions on Iranian oil. The U.S. would have to stop the naval blockade in Iran, and then Iran would open the Strait of Hormuz. Fully open it, stop all blockading. The Strait of Hormuz would be open. That's how Iraqi put it. After the 7 days, they would resume comprehensive negotiations over Iran's nuclear program. They'd be back to where they were before the war started. That's the proposal. For Pezeshkian and Iraqi to propose this is a big risk. You know, it's probably a sincere proposal. I mean, that could be proven wrong if they break it, but not only is it a detailed proposal, it's step by step. Like, it's a lot of details, and it's a fast, expedited timeline. 7 days and the war is over. That's the plan.

You are listening to Extinction Rebellion Radio on Pacifica Radio Network. I'm Matthew Kearney. I'm talking about President Trump's most recent address at the United Nations and the threat to annihilate Iran and wipe out all future generations. Apart from the deep and everlasting and historic eternal shame that this casts on the United States, it has importance also for the current reality of the climate crisis, as I'll try to explain. Politically, President Trump would have to be crazy not to accept this deal. He's got the midterm elections coming up. The war is very unpopular in the United States. From a political standpoint, it's obviously within the overall United States interest, and it's probably within President Trump's personal interest to take the deal. But I want to note that for Pezeshkian and Araghchi to propose this is a big risk, not because of how the United States might react, but because of how Iranians back home would react. The idea of negotiating with the United States or easing the pressure on the United States by opening the Strait of Hormuz is extremely unpopular back there in Iran. Now, it's hard to know in detail what Iranian domestic politics are and what Iranian public opinion is, because outside news organizations can't easily get in, and the media within the country is substantially state-controlled. So take this with an asterisk. But according to the New York Times, there are demonstrations in the streets against ending the war, against collaboration with the United States. And despite that, the president of Iran just told the United Nations that they are prepared to end the war and collaborate with the United States. And it's not just a vague idea of how. It's like, here are the exact steps we will take. Here's the quick timeline to do it. Foreign Minister Araghchi and President Pezeshkian are taking a huge political risk because they could be removed by the supreme leader or they could be voted out in the next election. So those guys are way out on a limb to try to end this war, the senior leaders south of the supreme leader. Meanwhile, President Trump is also taking a position that is deeply unpopular with his own people. Large majorities of Americans, including Republicans, including even Trump voters specifically, want the Iran war to end. It is not a popular war. There was not some huge call for it in the first place, and it's gotten less popular over time. The prevailing view, by far, according to all the public opinion polls, is get out. Withdraw from the area. Stop bombing. End the bloody thing. No need to hold out for face-saving measures or incremental victories. Just stop. Stop the war. Shouldn't have started it. Stop it now. Withdraw that naval blockade. Get out of the area. Stop the war. That is a popular view in the United States. But then again, since when has President Trump ever done what's in the political interest of himself, his country, or his party? Before the weekend was out, he had rejected this deal. He said, quote, they want to make a deal, and I think that's fine. I like making a deal too, but that deal would not be acceptable, unquote. He didn't say what in the deal he found to be unacceptable. And because he didn't say that, not only do we have no deal, but we also have no clear basis for further negotiation. There will be another round of negotiations at some point, probably, but no near-term end to this war. And it's anybody's guess on what terms the war would end, unless, of course, it's someone else being president of the United States. And President Trump is doubling down and tripling down on more war. So you've got the American and Iranian presidents each going against their own people, but going in opposite directions. The Iranian president is for ending the war when his people want to continue it, and the American president is for continuing the war when his people want to end it. That's where we are here in autumn of 2026. Meanwhile, the oil is flowing at a trickle of its usual pace. And we wouldn't have this problem on this kind of scale if we had done mass conversion away from fossil fuel dependence, which of course is what we must do, because whatever they come up with, something like this or some form of continuing tension or the threat of a cutoff or a curtailment of oil shipments is going to remain. So we must stop using fossil fuels for everything. Only then will we be definitively out of this situation.

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1: What do we learn to live with, and when do we decide we can't accept it anymore? This is Writer's Voice, compelling conversations with authors who challenge, inspire, and inform. This week, I talk with Tom Lin about his novel, Babylon, South Dakota. It follows a Chinese immigrant family making a home on the Great Plains, where a nuclear missile silo becomes part of everyday life. It's a beautifully written story about family, belonging, and the strange possibilities that open up when we imagine an other world. Then, on the third anniversary of the horrific Hamas attack on Israel and the beginning of Israel's genocide in Gaza, I revisit my March 2025 conversation with Omar El-Akkad about one day everyone will have been against this. We talk about the genocide in Gaza, the language that sanitizes violence, and why people may eventually claim they opposed what once they were willing to accept. That's all coming up on today's Writer's Voice. Thanks for joining. I'm Francesca Rhiannon. What happens when a family puts down roots beside a nuclear missile silo? My guest is Tom Lin, author of Babylon, South Dakota. His novel follows Saul and May, a Chinese immigrant couple who settle on a homestead on the Great Plains. Soon after they arrive, the U.S. military builds a nuclear missile silo on their land. But this isn't the story you might expect. Chrysanthemums take on a strange life of their own. A child talks to animals. Painted doors open into rooms that shouldn't exist. The novel incorporates magical realism to explore how a family grapples with the unthinkable by creating its own reality. I found the book beautifully written and deeply moving, especially in the way it explores family, aging, and the effort to be a good person. Tom Lin and I also talk about his research into science fiction and nuclear weapons, and why imagining a different future matters. Let's listen now. Tom Lin, welcome to Writer's Voice.
2: Thank you so much for having me, Francesca. It's a pleasure to be here.
1: I loved this novel because it was beautifully written, and I also found it a wonderfully contemplative read. It made my mind go into various different directions. Some of the language was so beautiful and also was connected to a story that I found was very heartwarming. Sometimes heart-pumping stories are good, but so are other stories that carry you along in a way that just feels very enriching to the soul. And that's what I felt about this book.
2: Thank you so much. That's really, really good to hear. I think my first novel was very action, heart pounding, a lot of movement. And I think for my second novel, I wanted to challenge myself and try to tell a story that had that same kind of gravity, but stayed in one place.
1: So the novel follows Saul and May. Those are the American names that they took, a Chinese immigrant couple who settled on an inherited 160-acre homestead in South Dakota. After having suffered through the Cultural Revolution in China, they came maybe late 60s, early 70s. Soon after they come, the U.S. Army builds a nuclear missile silo on their land, and all kinds of strange things begin to happen. Tell us about Saul and May.
2: As all writers do, I collect parts of my friends and family that I think are really interesting or moving. And then when I do actually try to write, I try to recombine those personalities into new people, but people that feel real because they have this kind of borrowed texture of actual people that I know. And so Saul and May they owe a lot to my grandparents. My grandfather, who passed away a few years ago, he had all of these stories about growing up in China, being a farm kid. He was born in 1933, and he died just a couple days after his birthday. And And I was struck by like how different the world had become, you know, over the course of his life. And especially by the fact that he was born in China and he died in America. And to kind of have all of that contained in these, you know, 92 years that he lived, I felt like I owed it to him and to the stories that I had heard growing up to kind of recontextualize those and put those into a work of fiction that could carry, if not the facts of the matter, at least the emotions of it. And similarly with May, who's based in large part on my grandmother, but also, you know, I borrow some from my mom. Although, Mom, if you're listening, it's all the good parts and none of the bad parts. But I was looking for characters that could carry the feeling of family legend, right? Where, you know, I think everyone's grandpa has told them a tall tale. Like, you know, I shook hands with JFK and you're like, I don't think so. But it's nice that we can think that. And I think that's the effect that I wanted to produce is that you like these two characters so much, you feel so close to them that truth becomes kind of a thing that you get to agree on with them. Right. And especially as these really fantastical or strange things begin happening in the story, I'd like to think that you are there with them for the ride. Like nothing seems unbelievable because you know these two people so well. You know their daughter Mara very well, and you feel just lucky to be involved and kind of seeing how their lives unfold, regardless of whether or not it is, you know, historically verifiable. There are a couple clues in there, but I think for most intents and purposes, it begins kind of, yeah, as you said, in the early to mid 70s. And extends through to a little into the near future.
1: So May secretly brings gold in with her from China, and Saul carries a bag of chrysanthemum seeds. Now these become very critical to the story. The chrysanthemum seeds undergo a transformation when they reach Babylon, North Dakota. I had a feeling that gold is very important in Chinese culture, and I don't know anything about chrysanthemum seeds in Chinese culture, but were these metaphors in some ways?
2: And that's a great question. I mean, I think that metaphors for me have to earn their ultimate meaning, right? But they have to be able to stand on their own two feet as the thing that they claim to be. And so that secondary meaning is not necessarily like a code that you can crack and then, you know, substitute, but it's actually something additional or supplemental that can sit on top of it. And so the gold is just gold and the chrysanthemum seeds are just chrysanthemum seeds. But as they persist and multiply and change alongside the family, I think they adopt these different alternate meanings. And whether those are transferable metaphors or

0: to get to know something or someone. And as for gold, I mean, it is very important in Chinese culture. All of the gold that my mother, you know, wears or, you know, there's like family gold. We actually had a lot, that we kind of like saved up over the years, like little, like trinkets and like pieces here and there. And then my mother's house was robbed a few years ago and they made off with all the gold. With terrible, right? But also that's what happens when you keep a bunch of gold. But one of the only things that survived was this little ring that my grandmother had. And now I wear it. And I think like that's very cool as well. And, you know, this idea of gold as a store of value and gold as like something that is to be preserved and kept, but also passed on as a sign of like an heirloom. All of these things are interesting to me, but they're interesting to me as things in addition to the object itself, which is May has this gold and she knows that she can sell it for money, right? And Saul has these chrysanthemums and nobody wants to buy them at first. And in struggling with their thingness, right, like their identity as just objects you can't really negotiate with, they become players in this story as well.
1: And yes, you're right. I mean, for most of the novel, they were not so much metaphors. But when the chrysanthemums began growing deep into the earth,
0: yeah,
1: reaching back towards China itself, it seemed as if they were saying something about both connection with the past and transformation by creating roots in this new place in the future.
0: Yeah, absolutely. And they do become instrumental to the last kind of movement of the book. And especially because the chrysanthemums they're native to East Asia, right? And they're used to make tea. I've had chrysanthemum tea many times. And the word chrysanthemum, that root, chrysos, actually comes from Greek for gold, right? And so there's a lot of like fun tie-ins there. But there's a very clear logic as to why we have this like metaphor of putting down roots, right? When we settle places, like it does kind of tie you to a place. And I think to kind of make that into a plot point with the chrysanthemums was a very fun thing that I got to do. And I think it's also, this is very kind of specific, but, there's a redbud tree in our yard and every year it puts out, to me, it feels like a trillion little redbud saplings. And they're so difficult to pull because you can identify it really easily and then you go to pull it and it's got this like giant taproot, you know, it's as deep as it is tall. And so I was writing this book and I would take breaks and I would go out and garden, which essentially was just like identifying examples of the three weeds that I could recognize and pulling them. And I was just struck by these little plants that the first thing that they did was try to hold on so desperately and send out this giant taproot and be totally locked into the earth. And I think some of that made it into the story.
1: This is Writer's Voice and I'm Francesca Rhiannon. My guest is novelist Tom Lin, and we're talking about his new novel, Babylon, South Dakota. Now, this is in the genre of magical realism. What attracted you to this genre? What did it allow you to do that straight fiction would not?
0: That's a really good question. I like to think of the word surreal as a kind of gloss to how I feel that magical realism or fantasy elements should be handled, which is that surreal breaks out into, you know, sur and real obviously meaning real, but sur means beyond, right? It's from this kind of French root of like above or beyond. And I think that is the key because you don't discard the stuff that we're familiar with. We live in this world. Our feet are, we walk around on the ground here. We breathe the air, right? Like this is where we live and love and die. And we get to experience these moments that seem out of this world. Right. But I think crucially, they don't replace our experience here. They supplement it or they augment our ability to be sensitive to things that we might have missed. Right. I think the power of magical realism is to introduce amazing things, which are treated as totally ordinary, which I think I hope encourages people to think, well, what about my life that I actually do live is amazing and magical and lucky, that I've gotten used to. Right. To kind of see that balance between stuff that we can recognize and then like some kind of element of that, which has been transmuted or made beyond. It's beyond the real. But crucially, I think it sits on top of the real. It's here with us.
1: You know, children are so much more open to that. I found it interesting that Mara, who is the daughter of Saul and May, is able as a young child to talk to animals, but it's a skill that fades as she gets older.

0: And I think that there is a kind of a more porous relationship to the real and the surreal, because I think the surreal in some ways is a plane of reality.
1: Yeah. It was so fun to write Mara, right? Because I feel like it was so fun to kind of be a kid again and to think, to like try to think about the world as it appeared to me when I was six, you know, or 9 or 12. And I think for Mara, like, she doesn't know the rules yet. She doesn't know what should and shouldn't be possible. And so anything that she experiences, like, it has absolute truth value because, well, she was there and she did it and she saw it, right? And, you know, she has a friend who tells her, at one point in the book, tells her, like, animals don't have souls. And Mara's like, well, that can't be true because I know that it's true. And I think that kind of surety, right? That, like, childish, I think it often comes across as naivete, but I think it really is a belief that the world is exactly as it appears, that you can trust things because that's how they present themselves to you. And I think losing that trust or that kind of confidence that the world would not dissemble to you or lie or try to trick you, right? But that the world is honest and that experience is honest. I think we can see Mara lose that trust in the world. And I think with that, she loses this ability to communicate with animals, which is, you know, like, is it in her head? Is she really communicating with animals? Like, who cares, right? She does. And that's all we need.
0: I was struck also that Saul, who is such a good, kind, and generous person, says that it's the biggest lie that people think he's a good, kind, and generous person. What were you trying to say there? How people are not seeing who they really are and thinking that the best of them is a lie. Where does that come from?
1: I think Saul is this kind of test case of, is it possible to be afraid and selfish and cruel, and then to know that those things are not how you should behave, and then to try so hard to be good? Does that make you a good person? And I think for Saul, he's tormented by this, right? He feels that one day he will be found out, that his instincts are always to run and to flee and to kind of cower. And in spite of that, he is brave. You know, when his family needs him, he does the right thing and he treats people kindly, but he's haunted by this fear. And I think you often hear in kind of contemporary context, like this idea that, like, well, someone is a good person on the inside and they just made a mistake and they acted poorly, but they're good on the inside and that kind of interior goodness is what counts. And I think Saul for me is this attempt at creating a character who we know his interior state, right? He believes himself to be cruel and selfish and, you know, unworthy of the love that he's gathered over the years, but he's good and he treats people well, right? And he's kind. And I think that for me is this kind of total inversion of, does it matter what someone is like on the inside if every time you interact with them and everything that they do is good, right? Can someone will themselves to be good? And for me, I think the answer is yes, because I think Saul is good and I think his family does love him and I think he has made a good impact on the people around him. And for me, that moment when he thinks of it as his biggest lie, I think is a great sympathetic moment because you think, like, what would it take to convince you that you're good? There must be something like a switch that you have to throw inside, but no one can help you with because everyone believes that you're good too.
0: And it's a spur to be a good person.
1: Exactly.
0: So we haven't yet talked about the pivot around which this book rotates, which is that very soon after they move to Babylon, South Dakota, the U.S. Army builds a missile silo on their land. They take over an acre and they build a missile silo. I kept on expecting some terrible thing to happen because of the nuclear warhead that I assumed was in the missile silo. But it's practically never mentioned. Instead, there's an other device, the Chinese device. What is it?
1: So the Chinese device is a tool for negotiating between probabilities, as one of the characters puts it. It comes from this quite real, there's a way to interpret the equations of quantum physics where you can say, well, instead of these equations telling us that anything could happen and then one thing does happen, we can also interpret these equations to be telling us that everything does happen, just not here. We get one instance of something which could happen, but these things actually do happen somewhere else and they don't just disappear. And there's a range of thinking on, you know, to what extent this is just like a fun mathematical interpretive, you know, like it becomes very philosophical. And many people are like, well, it's just the curiosity, but the math works out. And one of the implications of this is that there is always a world, you know, might be this one, but might be any other one in an infinite number of worlds where stuff goes your way. You never get hurt. Everything comes up heads for you. And then there are even worlds in which you never die, right? Because how would you ever have a subjective experience in a world where you don't exist? Well, surely you must always exist. And so the Chinese device is kind of based on this principle and this kind of famous thought experiment called quantum suicide, where someone who's sufficiently motivated and fanatical about this interpretation could prove it to himself by trying to kill themselves and proving that they always end up in a world where they live. And the Chinese device in the book is a machine that puts all of these people together. And so it ensures the survivability of the people who are manning the missile. It's part of deterrence, right? But all of this is like, it's out there. We never really talk to the people who make it. We never really talk to the people who put it into practice. And it's very interesting what you say about, you know, once it's like Chekhov's nuclear missile, right? Like once the missile is in, you expect a war and it never comes. And I think the really interesting thing about that is our present reality, is that there are missile silos dotted all over the Great Plains with warheads in them, and they have targets loaded into them, and they haven't, God willing, right, they're still in their silos. We have submarines that prowl the oceans that are so secret that their locations are national security matters. They have nuclear missiles. They've never used them, right? And we hope that remains the case. But is our world transformed by having these things there, right? I interviewed landowners in South Dakota who had missile silos on their property in the past. And I was expecting, the kind of stuff that you want to hear. You want to hear them say, well, it's arresting and it's magnificent or it's terrifying, right? And it changes how I live on, you know, you want them to say all this stuff. And by and large, the stuff that you get when you say, what is it like living next to a nuclear missile? They say, I have to remember to turn the harvester a little early so that I don't run into the fence. Or like that, you know, that missile silo is annoying because like every couple of weeks, like somebody has to come and check on it. It's totally ordinary.
0: Well, that's like a metaphor for living in the times that we're living in.
1: Yeah, exactly. Yeah.
0: Ordinary life goes on day to day, and yet we could be annihilated any moment.
1: Yeah, and I think that's the thing that I think is so interesting is that you want big things to feel big and to make big changes and to change the way you live. But we're very good at going on. We're really, really good at adapting. And I think when you're in one place surrounded by people who are very close to you, I think the question of to what extent does the outside world intrude on you, I think is one of them. Is one of the ones that I'm interested in this book.
0: Well, we're too good at adapting. I mean, I remember speaking with Daniel Ellsberg about his book about the nuclear policy in the U.S. And, you know, he said it was just an unbelievable miracle that we hadn't blown ourselves up already. And it said in the bio blurb for you that you have a particular interest in sci-fi and nuclear weapons. Do you want to say a little more about that?
1: Yeah, so I have a PhD from the University of California, which is focused on the role of science fiction in developing these very large technical systems. And so in the case of the one that I was studying, it was the Atlas nuclear missile. And I was interested in how, in the span of only about 10 or 15 years, the aerospace industry went from thinking that such a thing was impossible, waste of money, total boondoggle, it is the largest like military industrial project in terms of employee count. It dwarfs the Manhattan Project. It's the most expensive thing we've ever done as a nation up to that point. And crucially, about a decade earlier, it was viewed as totally impossible. And so my research in my doctorate was to try to figure out like what kind of mechanisms were responsible for convincing so many people and loosening the purse strings of so many hundreds of millions of dollars, or billions now, to making something that, I mean, even until as late as 1949, you know, was being laughed at the Pentagon for being too Buck Rogers, right? Buck Rogers is a science fiction comic strip that everybody read, you know, who worked in aerospace as a kid. They read it as a kid. And the conclusions that I got to were kind of, they had Buck Rogers. It was actually like they had a common language and a common imaginary of what the future would be, right? They had this kind of ability also to hold their noses and work on obviously missiles, but to think of themselves as spaceship engineers, rocket designers, people who in doing the difficult and kind of ugly work of missile making today would be were heralded as the people who had brought along the space age, right? These are people who wanted to live on Mars or to explore space and like laser guns and everything. And so that is my interest, is in how the worlds of fiction and the worlds of actual production intersect. And so I ended up getting interested in nuclear weapons, but I think these things are broadly true across modern high-tech industry.
0: This is Writer's Voice, and I'm Francesca Rhiannon. My guest is novelist Tom Lin, and we're talking about his new novel, Babylon, South Dakota. Well, that's so interesting. You know, usually we think of reality giving rise to science fiction, not science fiction giving rise to reality, although in actuality, that's probably more often the occurrence than the reverse. I mean, just think of AI, or think of iRobot, which was so many decades before now we have actual robots.
1: Yeah, absolutely. And I think the funny thing is when you speak to the scientists and the engineers and you pitch this to them, you say like, well, was there any influence between what you read and what you loved and what you made? By and large, the answer you get is like, absolutely not, right? There, I have a firewall in my brain between the kids' stuff and the stuff that I'm working on. And actually, rockets are much more complicated. And well, of course they are. But many of them went into the field because they love rockets and they read comics as a kid, right? Many of them were able to continue working in the field because they could pass ideas back and forth using this kind of shared cultural memory of science fiction, right? When they go with the Pentagon and they pitch it and they get told, oh, it's too much like Buck Rogers, right? They're not like, what's that? And so I think what you find is that this firewall that so many of them think they have in their mind between fiction and reality, I think is actually quite porous and permissive to flow between the two domains.
0: So we need a different kind of fiction in a way, because it sounds to me that that helps to keep them from thinking about the actual consequences of the weapons that they're developing. I mean, I've always wondered, how can these people develop things that can wipe out life on Earth?
1: How do they sleep at night, right? Yeah, that's the question. I agree. I think that's a really precise way of putting it, is I think that we are living currently in an era with a kind of, I would say, dilapidated imaginary of the future, right? I mean that in the sense of the people imagining our futures for us now, you know, like with the most kind of pressing forms of science fiction that they can commit billions of dollars to, people like Elon Musk and Jeff Bezos, right? Or Mark Zuckerberg. And because they're so wealthy and they have so much power, we're beholden to these kinds of terrible imaginaries of the future, right? Like where Elon Musk is, I think, you know, there's a line in his contract where if a million people live on Mars, you know, he becomes a trillionaire. That's absurd, right? Like that is just plainly crazy. And I think like one of the things that I'm interested in is science fiction that gets weird or that demands more of us than simply like we'll just do America in space, right? We'll just like... We'll just have every billionaire now will become a trillionaire once we mine asteroids. Like, I think there's a kind of self-fulfilling prophecy there where if all of the things we can imagine about the future, I mean, to put it really bluntly, like if the futures that we imagine suck, it'll be difficult to dream of a way and to motivate ourselves and to kind of work out of that path where we do end up creating futures that suck.
0: Yeah, my son, who is a great aficionado of science fiction, hates dystopian fiction because he says it predisposes us. He thinks it's part of a psyops. You know, he thinks it's part of them trying to make us accept this dystopian future they're creating for us.
1: Yeah, I mean, I think dystopian future is it's fun, but it's also like it's become not that significantly different from what we have currently. And so the fun of it is kind of, you know, like part of the fun is like, oh, like that's awful. Like, can you imagine if like surveillance cameras could track you from your house to work and like figure out how much bread you bought at the store? And it's awful only if it's totally unimaginable. But now it really seems like wallowing or extravagance of woe. I'm interested in works that really push us to think and that are difficult. And I like really fun, fast reads as well, but I find myself most entranced by science fiction that is interested in not just imagining this world, but in the future, but actually imagining worlds of totally different orientations and interactions and kind of dynamics.
0: Well, speaking of alternate worlds, May begins to create an alternate world of her own by means of painting doors to rooms that don't exist in this one, but that she actually can disappear into. I mean, they're not fantasies in the novel. Saul sees her disappear into walls and go away until she ultimately disappears. But later on, again, back to the metaphor, this actually takes on the weight of a metaphor. Very much reminds me of what happens when people prepare to die.
1: Yeah, the way that May, you know, because as she's painting these alternate rooms and these doors in her own house, right? I mean, it begins as this kind of really, she's excited. They have a little bit of money. She wants to design. She wants to renovate. They're going to build the house that they always deserve to live in. And so she is just thrilled to be painting. She puts in a swimming pool. She puts in an observatory, right? She makes her own room larger. But I think as she also is kind of experiencing the early stages of dementia. And as she goes on and paints more rooms, she gets more and more forgetful. And I think for me, it was the feeling of what speaking to some, like to a loved one with dementia really is that like, they're here with you, that they're not forgetful. And they're not like, not forgetful in the sense of like, if you remind them, they'll recover it. They're forgetful in the sense that like they seem to be here with us sometimes, and then other times they're irretrievable. And I think as it progresses, you feel that they spend more and more time out of reach. And I think that with, you know, letting May do that in the real world, where it is she isn't sitting in one place and her mind is wandering, she's wandering with her mind, allowed me to kind of think about what it means for us to be with the ones that we love as we begin to forget. Like, what is it like to experience that and to go to these places and be surprised when no one is able to follow you, right? I love May. She's one of my favorite. I mean, they're all my favorite characters. But I think that was an ending for her that I thought was necessary. But I feel bad for her.
0: Well, this was such a pleasure to read. Babylon, South Dakota, Tom Lynn, it's just been a pleasure to talk with you about it. And I look forward to reading more books by you.
1: Thank you so much, Francesca. I'm glad you liked it.
0: Tom Lynn's debut novel, The Thousand Crimes of Ming Su, won the 2022 Carnegie Medal for Excellence in Fiction. Babylon, South Dakota is out from Little Brown and Company. Next up, will one day everyone be against the genocide in Gaza? Stay tuned after the break.

0: That was Requiem Mass in D minor by Mozart. Welcome back to Writer's Voice. I'm Francesca Rhiannon. Go to writersvoice.net to listen again, like, and subscribe to the podcast. This week marks the third anniversary of the October 7th, 2023 horrific Hamas-led attacks in Israel. As we mark that anniversary, we revisit our 2025 conversation with Omar El-Akkad about Israel's response to the attacks, with the perpetuation of genocide in Gaza, and his book, One Day Everyone Will Have Always Been Against This. Here's that conversation. As Israel breaks a ceasefire to unleash more death and destruction in Gaza, a new book lays out the stark proposition that one day everyone will have always been against this. That's the title of Omar El-Akkad's blistering critique of the Israeli genocide in Gaza and the larger forces that have allowed it to proceed unchecked. In this powerful and deeply personal work, El-Akkad examines the brutal realities of empire, the failures of liberalism, and the complicity of those who remain silent in the face of the atrocities. Through reflections on Gaza, U.S. foreign policy, and his own journey as a journalist covering war and protest, El-Akkad exposes the cracks in the so-called free world. We last spoke with El-Akkad in 2022 about his novel, What Strange Paradise. Now join us for an urgent conversation about power, language, and the responsibility to bear witness. Omar El-Akkad, welcome back to Writer's Voice.
1: Thank you so much for having me.
0: This is such an important book. One day everyone will have always been against this. This title really struck me before even reading the book, because that's what I've been thinking since it became so clear that Israel was engaged in a genocide against the Palestinians. So tell us about your thinking behind this title.
1: So the title comes from this tweet I put out in October of 2023. I'm not much of a social media guy. I've stopped altogether since then, but at the time, you know, I post once a month or something. And I didn't think much of it. It just seemed to me a particularly self-evident thing that when it's too late to do anything about any of this, it'll just be acceptable in polite society to talk about how you've always been against it. It ended up gaining traction, but I was working on the book independent of that. And it was only after the first draft of the manuscript was completed that one of my editors suggested using that as the title. And so one of the things I've been trying to do in almost every interview is try to convince people that I didn't just take a tweet and stretch it out to 200 pages. I promise that's not what was going on. But for me, it was a function of, I think, pattern recognition. I think now of all the literary festivals I go to that start with a land acknowledgement, or the fact that it's very difficult for me to find somebody who wasn't always against South African apartheid. I don't think this is something that's going to happen next week, but I think perhaps towards the end of my life, I might see something similar here.
0: Well, I hope it comes a lot sooner than that. In this book, you have two narrative threads. One is talking about what's going on in Gaza, the contemporary assault and the genocide that is happening there. And the other thread is your own story, coming to this country and becoming a journalist. Talk about the evolution of your own understanding of the empire, because this book is very centered on the empire of neoliberalism, the global economic order. You say that there were deep, ugly cracks in the bedrock of this thing called the free world, and yet you believe the cracks could be fixed, that the thing was salvageable until the fall of 2023. So what changed for you?
1: I mean, I think one of the things about this book is that obviously I wouldn't have started writing it were it not for the slaughter in Gaza. But, you know, Palestinians can tell their own stories and have been telling their own stories. This for me is very much a book about my anchoring towards the West, which has been going on for the vast majority of my life. There's a reason I sound the way I do. There's a reason that I am culturally fluent here. And when most people who are born and raised in this part of the world talk to me, I generally don't feel far away. And so in a sense, I think for me, this book is about this notion of the negative space of becoming that kind of person, the things that I chose not to think about. And this is a particularly significant kind of self-indictment because it's not like I was sitting around during those years at a great distance from the things I'm talking about. I was a journalist. I was in Afghanistan. I was in Guantanamo Bay. I was in Ferguson, Missouri, covering the protests there. I saw some of these cracks up close. I think the difference over the last year and a half is that there's a kind of immediacy and intimacy and complicity that, and perhaps this is a function of my own naivete, I hadn't felt before. It's a very jarring thing to witness a genocide being live streamed and have your politicians and elected representatives tell you that this is a good thing and that you're a bad person if you oppose it, and know that you are paying for this, right? I'm paying for those bombs. I'm killing those kids. That's me. And so I think the immediacy of it, the intimacy of it, and my own complicity in it has forced me to think about the kind of human being I am with relationship to this part of the world in a very different way. And that's essentially what I think this book is about. I know it barges in through the door pretending to be a series of very incendiary arguments. But at its core, I think it's a book about uncertainty. I've become unanchored from the thing I've oriented myself towards for the majority of my life, and I don't know what I am on the other side of that.
0: Yeah, I'd like to pick that up a little bit later, but first, so that our listeners can really understand the arguments that you lay out, you know, I think it might be dawning on a lot of people that the system we live under, this neoliberal capitalism, has never really been about democracy for all. And you say this is the account of a fracture, a breaking away from the notion that the polite Western liberal ever stood for anything at all. So you've talked about the breaking away part. Talk about the liberal never standing for anything at all.
1: Yeah, so I mean, one of the ways in which I've come to think about any society I live in, and I've lived in a bunch of very different ones, is in terms of the sort of reward-punishment equilibrium. You know, here's the ways in which you're punished for stepping out of line, and here are the ways in which you are rewarded for remaining in line. And I see this through the prism of my own personal experience. You know, I've been rewarded greatly for falling in line, for being the kind of human being I am. You know, I have relatives who have similar names, who look the same religion, who get dragged into secondary every time they try to cross a border because they don't sound like me, right? And so one of the things I was thinking about when I was thinking about sort of mainstream liberalism, particularly in this country, particularly in the United States, is the sense that there is kind of a great distance between the performance of virtue and the pragmatic reality. You know, you wake up in the morning and you watch a State Department press secretary talk about the deep care this country has for a population that is undergoing immense bombardment while at the same time funding that bombardment. And you can't kind of look away from the chasm between those two things. You know, when I talked to people early on about this book when I was writing it, the biggest discrepancy in reaction wasn't ideological. It wasn't between liberals and conservatives. It wasn't religious or ethnic. It was generational. I would talk to folks older than me about this book and they would say, you know, you probably shouldn't write this book. Because again, they'd become attuned to a certain kind of punishment reward structure and they were thinking about the punishment. Whereas when I talked to people younger than me, they were completely unfazed by anything that's in this book. And I think that's because for them, the reward punishment equilibrium is breaking down completely. There used to be a time where if you kept your head down and you just looked away, the reward was, you know, a house in the suburb and a two-car garage and a life that was materially better than the previous generation. And for them, all of that is falling apart. And so I think it relates to this notion of what mainstream liberalism can offer. And if you have to contend with this massive discrepancy between what is said and what is done, What are you getting in return?
0: And you also talk about the fortress of language. I think that fortress that Noam Chomsky talks about, manufacturing consent, I mean, that is breaking down with younger people, although there are plenty of people my age, and I'm a senior, who people I know who stand out on the street every Sunday and demonstrate in support of Palestinian rights. And they're all old folks, but I think you're right about the generational difference. So talk about that fortress of language and how that language is necessary for liberals.
1: Yeah, I think a lot of this comes from my time, obviously, as a writer, which is what I do for a living, but also when I was a journalist. I tend to think of all stories, again, in terms of this distance, this gap between two things. The first is how you would write that story, how you would tell that story in a vacuum, were there no external pressures. And the other is how you actually do write or tell that story with those pressures in place. And I think this refers to some of the stuff that Chomsky brings up in Manufacturing Consent, which is the notion, for example, in the media of the pressures related to loss of access. You write a bad story about a CEO, you don't have access to that CEO or that company again, or the pulling of advertising, or all of these forces that shouldn't have any kind of say in how a story is told, but do. And so when you look at something like an Israeli soldier killing a four-year-old girl, shooting her in a car, and then the headline or the way it's presented is something like, bullet finds its way into van and hits a four-year-old young lady. What you are witnessing, in addition to many other grotesqueries involved in that particular construction, is a vast distance between how that story would be told absent external pressure and how that story is actually being told. And so a lot of the way the book thinks about language, and I think about language in the book, is about that gap, because I think the wider it is, the less healthy the state of a society's discourse is.
0: Yes, you call it the heightened derangement of language for the purpose of sanitizing violence. But it also extends so farther afield than that. I mean, talk about how terrorism itself is defined.
1: Yeah, I mean, the first big story that I had when I was hired on at my newspaper, it was a terrorism case. It was the biggest terrorism case in Canadian history at the time. And when I say that a lot of this book is self-indictment, I mean, this is the kind of stuff I'm talking about. I covered that story, and I covered it well. We won a national newspaper award. It made my career. And one of the things I find fascinating about it is that when I was working on it, I was thinking of it as a crime story. Those crimes happen all the time. There are crime reporters. There are reporters who spend their entire career covering crime. But what happened in this case was that there was a kind of social language that was overlaid on top of this. And as far as I could tell, the central purpose of that language, which in some cases was literally linguistic, it was how you describe the suspects and how you describe the crime and so on and so forth, but also a kind of language of permission, which is to say that because this is terrorism, because we have deemed it terrorism, here are the rules that don't apply anymore. Here's the way that we're going to treat this case that we would never, ever do if this was another type of crime story. And maybe you believe that terrorism deserves its entire new set of rules, but you see this kind of derangement at its logical extreme in a place like Guantanamo Bay, for example, where, you know, you have an ad hoc legal system that is being made up on the spot precisely to get convictions against a certain group of people. This is what the word terrorism is doing. It's allowing for a setting aside of conventions and rules and ways of doing things in search of an end goal. I don't know that there's anything more damaging for a legal system than to create a way of thinking about a crime and a way of thinking about an allegation that works backwards from an intended outcome. That to me is the exact opposite of what an actual justice system should be doing. And I think that's going to be the longest lasting consequence of the kind of language, social, linguistic, or otherwise, that we have basically dressed up that word in.
0: And it's already, I mean, the terrorism enhancements in sentences being applied so inappropriately Or to think of, for example, the killing of the activists in Atlanta, at the Atlanta Forest. You know, the whole organization that's trying to defend a forest being called a terrorist. It is terrifying. And then you point out also other rights that are being eroded in this way. For example, you know, the right for people to decide whether they're going to boycott a product from Israel. So talk about, you know, how that has developed as well, the forbidding of people being able to exercise the First Amendment rights.
1: Yeah, I mean, I think that one of the most dangerous things we've decided to allow as a society, and I say we in the grandest possible sense, many, many people have stood up to this sort of thing, and nonetheless it has happened anyway, is this fantasy that all of these moments in which we strip ourselves of rights, in which we sort of limit freedom of expression, in which we limit freedom to protest, freedom of dissent, all of these things that in the national mythology we hold up in the highest regard, that it's going to remain temporary and that it's only going to apply to a certain subset of human beings that we already consider subhuman, so who cares, let's do this. And it's never that. Even if it was just that, it would make it no less evil. But it never is. The light armored vehicles that I saw in Afghanistan with the machine gun turret on top that I'm sure killed countless of Afghanistani folks who got too close, I saw them again in Ferguson, Missouri. And it shouldn't be the case that I'm presenting it this way, right? Because effectively what I'm saying is, yeah, the bad thing happened to people who don't matter, but you better be careful because soon they'll matter. They'll happen to people who matter. And I understand that is a construction from within the heart of the empire that shows you the kind of person I am. But it's nonetheless a function of countering the central lie we tell ourselves, which is the bad thing is just happening to those people over there and it will stay in those confines. It never will. It never will. And so you see all of these new, you know, legislation, these new rules being passed, these new punishments being handed out. And some of them are on their face absurd. You can try very hard to punish someone for something they don't do or something they don't buy, but it's an increasingly difficult thing. And if you think that it's being applied in this one case and that'll be the end of it, and certainly recent history has some bad news.
0: Yeah, say more about that.
1: So when we were in Guantanamo, we would get these court documents. There was a sort of ad hoc court system in place to try the prisoners in the war on terror. And when we get court documents, they'd be subject to all kinds of redactions. So you'd get this piece of paper that looks like a chessboard. It's just got black lines and squares all over the place. And, you know, the argument was that this was a state of heightened national security. And so, you know, we need to make redactions here that otherwise in other cases we wouldn't, and so on and so forth. And I don't think a word of that was ever true, but it established a precedent, right? There's a moment in the book where I talk about Muhammad Uslahi's diary. He was held in Guantanamo for years, and he kept this diary, and eventually it was published. And the first edition of that book went through that censorship process. And there's a scene in that book where he's being interrogated very, very harshly. And there's obviously more than one person in the room, but only certain pronouns are blacked out. And you look closely, and the pronouns that are blacked out are the female pronouns. The censor doesn't want you to know that there was a female soldier in that room. I have a hard time believing that there's a sort of formal national security case to be made in that sense. But every one of these things establishes a precedent. This is how we do this now. And so when you establish legislation against boycotting, for example, you are establishing precedent. And why can't we use this in other cases where somebody is saying something that the state doesn't like? I mean, you generally watch this in slow motion under Democratic administrations, but under this present administration, you are going to watch it at a much, much faster speed. All of these precedents that we've allowed to be established are now going to be used across the board. As you and I are speaking, there are migrants being shipped off to Guantanamo Bay, which brings the use of that base full circle, I suppose. But none of this stuff happens if we don't allow those precedents to come into play.
0: This is Writer's Voice, and I'm Francesca Rhiannon. We're listening to a conversation I recorded in late February with Omar El-Akkad about his book, One Day Everyone Will Have Always Been Against This. In this book, you spend a lot more time critiquing the liberals, critiquing the centrists, than attacking the right wing. And you already spoke about the insincere expressions of concern for Palestinians by the Biden administration while they bankroll their butcher. First of all, why do you choose the liberals for more critique than the right wing? And then do you think that their hypocrisy might have cost them the election?
1: Yeah, it's a really interesting question because on its face, it's a patently unreasonable position to take, right? In almost every way, the derangement of the Republican Party and the far right in this country is on display in so many more grotesque ways. And, you know, I should be more mad at them. And I've spent a lot of my career writing about that derangement. You know, in the United States, I think one of the central difficulties of political discourse is trying to get past this notion that there exists a right-wing party and a left-wing party in the United States. And by any sort of assessment, there is no right-wing and left-wing party. There's a far-right party, and there's a sort of center-right party. But I was one of those people up until very recently who would pick up a ballot, would look for whoever has the R next to their name, and then vote for whoever has the D next to their name because, you know, lesser of two evils. And I think something about the last year and a half has no longer allowed me to retreat into that particular kind of cowardice. I know that I should be more angry at the far right in this country. I understand that, and God knows I am. I am deeply angry. And what we're about to see over the next 4 years is going to be horrific in so many different ways. My anger at the Democratic Party, at mainstream liberalism, is tinged with something else, is tinged with a set of betrayal and frustration, because the degree of apathy and the degree of impotence that is required to lose power to a party like this is mind-boggling. You're up against one of the worst human beings to ever run for president, and your base is begging you to do something about an ongoing slaughter, to do something about climate change that threatens whether our children and grandchildren are going to be able to live on this planet, to do something. And your response can fit on a lawn sign. And as a result, we're in the situation we're in. And I understand that there's a lot of people who are deeply angry at anyone who didn't vote Democrat because you got us into this mess, et cetera, and fine. But if consequences exist, then certainly it must be a two-way street. And there must be some consequences for the party that allowed this to happen through sheer apathy in the first place. I think that's why I spend a lot of time talking about liberalism and the failures of mainstream liberalism in this book, because that wasn't a sort of alien tribe to me. That was the thing I hung my hopes on, and now I can't do that anymore.
0: You characterize the position of those liberals as vote for the liberal, though he harms you, because the conservative might harm me too. And when it comes to climate change and in so many other ways, it's going to harm everyone. I argued with people that at least with the Biden administration or Kamala Harris, we could continue to fight. In other words, I would prefer Harris as an opponent than Trump. What do you say to that? Because I have to say I found your arguments pretty compelling in this book.
1: Yeah, I don't think that I'm out to try and berate anyone for whoever they want to vote for. I come from a part of the world where if I had written this book, you know, if I had written my version of this book over there, you'd never hear from me again. And I'm not out to sort of tell someone this is how you need to vote. I think for me, the thing that comes up over and over again is the kind of really distressing poverty of opportunity implicit in that kind of argument. Like, you know, it's very difficult to make that argument and not use the phrase, at least it'll be better than this. And it would be kind of nice if I didn't have to do that, right? If I wasn't just constantly voting against the worst thing. because that's effectively been the entirety of my political life as a voter in this country, is voting for the least worst thing. And there's two problems with that. The first is that you as a political party, as an entity, are tethering yourself to the worst thing. And so as it gets worse, so do you. You know, if Donald Trump wants to build 30 concentration camps for migrants along the border and the Democratic Party convinces him to settle for 15, that's not a victory to me. You know, it's better than the worst thing, I suppose. But then I guess the other part of it is just sometimes human beings hit a wall and can't perform relatively anymore. You know, relatively, everything you said makes perfect sense to me. But I draw an absolute line of genocide. And so I am unable to agree with you when I desperately want to, because everything you've said makes perfect sense. But sometimes you just hit absolute lines. And an entire system of pragmatic, you know, voting falls apart when you can no longer behave in that relativistic manner because something absolute has forced your hand.
0: That was Omar El Akkad talking with Writer's Voice in 2025. Next week on Writer's Voice, we tackle the tech oligarchy. We talk with Clarissa Redwine and J.S. Tan about their book, Against Tech Oligarchy, Worker Resistance in the World's Most Powerful Industry. Don't miss it. 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I'm Francesca Rhiannon.

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It is 3 p.m. Up next, this week's edition of La Raza Chronicles. Mm-hmm.

You're listening to La Raza Chronicles, Crónicas de la Raza, on KPFA Radio. On tonight's show, Kiel Ochoa chats with UC Berkeley Professor of Sociology, Michael Rodriguez Muñiz. They will be bringing us an update on the critical water crisis that is happening in Puerto Rico and its colonial history. Julieta Kuznir talks with local community organizer and artist Nancy Hernandez about the Chicana Moratorium events happening in the Bay Area this week. No se lo pierdan. Stay tuned.

0: Hola, meu gente. My name is Kaylee Yeshua, and you are listening to La Raza Chronicles here on KPFA 94.1 FM. Tonight, we bring you a critical update on the ongoing water crisis in Puerto Rico and speak to UC Berkeley Professor Michael Rodriguez Muniz about the longer colonial history of the island. For those who are unfamiliar, over 500,000 people are dealing with water rationing on the island currently. 72% of Puerto Rico is experiencing drought currently, according to the U.S. Drought Monitor. And drought is only intensifying due to the climate crisis. However, this water crisis is being caused by a confluence of forms of systematic violence, coloniality, and environmental racism. While wealthy tourists at luxury resorts in San Juan and Aguadilla enjoy a stable water supply, the civil infrastructure for residents continues to crumble. Half of the water in Puerto Rico is lost daily due to leaky pipes. While working class and poor families are struggling through more than 48-hour periods without running water to do dishes, cook, clean clothes, there are simultaneously luxury development projects being approved. For example, the La Esencia project is a $2 billion luxury development in Cabo Rojo that has garnered the support of the governor, despite concerns from local residents and organizers that it will drive displacement, as well as destroy sensitive ecological and archaeological sites like mangroves and wetlands, which are critical for climate resiliency on an island that experiences annual hurricanes that are only intensifying due to the climate crisis again. For folks who are interested in learning more about this crisis and the background behind it, we encourage you to check out Periodismo Investigativo as well as independent Boricua journalist Bianca Grolau. In the meantime, we're interviewing Michael Rodriguez Muniz, who is giving us more of a historical context of what set up the colonial conditions for this crisis. Stay tuned. And now I have the honor of introducing our special guest for the evening, a good family friend, comrade, and mentor of mine, Michael Rodriguez Muniz. He is a Boricua from Chicago and a professor of sociology at UC Berkeley. Michael, welcome to the show.
1: Kayla, thanks for having me. Great to see you as always. And thanks for making space to talk about Puerto Rico.
0: Of course, it's our pleasure to have you here on the show to give us a bit of historical framing of the water crisis that we have been talking about this evening. So tell us a little bit about your background. What is your connection to the island? And how did organizing in the diaspora based in Chicago shape your understanding of the colonial condition of Puerto Rico?
1: I was born many, many years ago in Chicago in a Puerto Rican household. Like many, many Puerto Ricans, not all, but many, we did travel back and forth, often as a result of family, emergencies and things like that. So I got to know Puerto Rico, and actually a little after I was born, in Chicago, we moved to Puerto Rico. So I spent most of the first few years of my life in Puerto Rico, and up to fourth grade, bounced back and forth. So Puerto Rico, was always felt close to me. I began a sort of thinking politically about Puerto Rico, in high school, actually, just reading history books on Puerto Rico. And I became really fascinated about the history of Puerto Rico's and anti-colonial and pro-independence, struggle, movements, leaders, that kind of thing. And eventually that led me to, seek out, folks that had similar interests around Puerto Rico and similar politics. Long story short, I ended up going to undergrad at Northeastern Illinois University and I went there specifically because they had two Puerto Rican student, organizations. One was the Union for Puerto Rican Students. That was founded in 1971. And a magazine that the Union for Puerto Rican Students established in 1972 called Que Onde Sola. Que Onde Sola in English means basically means may it wave alone. And it's referring to the Puerto Rican flag. And as a result of me getting involved in these student organizations, I ended up connecting with activists involved in the Puerto Rican independence movement, community-based work in Chicago, and at the time, the campaign to free the Puerto Rican political prisoners and prisoners of war, many of which were released thanks to an international campaign that I'll put it this way, encouraged then President Clinton to provide clemency. And so I began sort of integrating myself in some of those, some of that community work in Chicago, doing youth organizing, anti-gentrification work, as well as continuing to do work around Puerto Rican political prisoners, primarily, as well as a lot of solidarity work that we did. Questions around criminalization, Palestinian solidarity work, immigrant rights work, that kind of thing. And so, yeah, but Puerto Rico was always, you know, central to my thinking and sort of political orientation.
0: Thank you for sharing that lineage with us. So we see in some of the mainstream reporting around the contemporary water crisis, the shortages, mostly in metropolitan areas, but that are affecting really the whole island. A lot of folks are

That's a great question, and I appreciate you sort of inviting us to think about longer history rather than just think about, for instance, the water crisis as we're seeing framed sometimes quite narrowly in terms of climate change, which is clearly having an impact, right? And the increasing number of droughts and things like that in Puerto Rico, or thinking of it narrowly in terms of the current administration, which is Jennifer González, the governor of Puerto Rico, who's a Trump Republican. That party, the Puerto Rican Pro-Statehood Party, has long had a history of corruption and things like that. So those are part of the story, absolutely. But I agree that we need to, we constantly need to situate these in longer histories. So I'll say a few things that I think are significant that folks may or may not be aware of. Puerto Rico has been a U.S. Colony since 1898. It was seized in the quote-unquote Spanish-American War. At the time, Puerto Rico had just months before it was invaded by the U.S. military. It had secured a charter of autonomy between Spain, which had been the 400-year colonial power of Puerto Rico. And at that point, it was able to secure some representation in the Spanish Parliament, and but there was also a thriving independence movement with a lot of diaspora connections. And in New York City, for instance, where the Puerto Rican flag is designed as the reverse of the Cuban flag, right? And so Puerto Rico's, you know, the last 120 some years have been under the U.S. flag. And what that has meant, as in most direct colonies, has been a exploitation of land and people, experimentation on bodies. It has involved making Puerto Rico dependent on U.S. investment and development. Radical transformations of Puerto Rico's economy, making one of the dependencies dependent on U.S. food, often processed foods, making it very difficult to develop a self-sustaining economy. That in Puerto Rico has also made Puerto Rico cannon fodder for U.S. wars, making Puerto Rico, like Spain, you know, one of the Spain and the U.S. has used Puerto Rico as a geopolitical military site, right? And so Puerto Rico has been the launchpad for interventions in Latin America throughout the last 100 years. Puerto Rican territory has been used to bomb and to test weapons. You asked a question around citizenship. Puerto Ricans are technically U.S. citizens and became citizens in 1917. You know, there's a strong argument on there. There's research, you know, complicating this a bit, but there is a sense that citizenship came at an unfortunate time, or a convenient time, making Puerto Ricans eligible for the draft in World War I. And so Puerto Ricans have technically U.S. citizenship, but they cannot vote in U.S. Presidential elections, so they don't have representation. And for the first 40 or so years, the governor of Puerto Rico was appointed by the U.S. president. And then in 1952, the U.S. Instituted what became the Commonwealth, or Estado Libre Asociado. Important thing to understand, that Puerto Rico's current political system, this Commonwealth system, did not fundamentally change the colonial relationship between Puerto Rico and the U.S. to the present day. And this has been affirmed by the U.S. Supreme Court over the last decade, that plenary powers still reside in the U.S. legislature, the Congress and the Senate. Not in Puerto Rico.

0: So the Commonwealth status did not alter that relationship. What it did do is formalize certain local powers and protections. You know, one thing that Puerto Rico has is that Puerto Rico, long time ago, for over 100 years, abolished the death penalty, right? So there are, you know, some meaningful aspects to this arrangement. I mean, it predates that, but, you know, there are some things. But in terms of Puerto Rico can't trade with other countries, you know, there's a series of restrictions. There is freedom of movement between the U.S. and Puerto Rico. But Puerto Rico can't decide its affairs. One last thing that I'll mention that kind of brings us up a bit more to the contemporary moment is that in 2016, with the support of the Obama administration, U.S. Congress passed the Puerto Rico Oversight, Management, and Economic Stability Act, which is known as PROMESA. Essentially, there's a non-elected board appointed by the U.S. that now, in many respects, oversees Puerto Rico's economy, making determinations about how money is spent, where money should go. And the principal purpose for the oversight board was to manage Puerto Rico's dubious debt. And it has imposed severe austerity on Puerto Rico, privatization. When we're thinking about the water crisis, for instance, the PROMESA board doesn't seem invested in addressing long-standing infrastructural needs in Puerto Rico. It's more significant to squeeze Puerto Rico economically in order to pay bondholders. And so Puerto Rico is now living another layer of colonialism under PROMESA on top of the already existing colonial relationship reality that persisted even after the creation of the Commonwealth system.
1: Michael, thank you so much and generously breaking that down for myself and our listeners. When listening and reflecting on what you shared with us, I can't help but draw connections between Puerto Rico and everything that has happened in Flint, Michigan, when thinking about the manufactured water crisis there and fiscal sovereignty, right? This policy of we're going to cut corners no matter the humanitarian and environmental cost in order to basically serve as shareholders, right? Shareholders of debt, manufactured debt. It's clear in everything you shared with us that truly the United States is indebted to Puerto Rico and Boricuas, you know, Boricua being the name, the indigenous name for Puerto Ricans, given this long, dragged out colonial history and contemporary colonial condition. I also really want to highlight and uplift what you spoke about in Puerto Rico being held on by the U.S. as a colony because of its strategic geopolitical location, right? Historically speaking, as you said in your own words, it's been a launch pad for this larger war on Western America, right? Latin America. In my previous reporting earlier this year in January, when the United States illegally invaded Venezuela, we saw that the airspace over Puerto Rico was being used, right, during that time in January. We saw that even the airspace was shut down in early January. So Boricuas, their freedom of movement was directly being impacted. We also see a sort of surge of remilitarization of Puerto Rico, military bases that Boricuas have been fighting for decades to close are now being reopened or being entertained as potentially being reopened, which has a direct impact on the quality and supply of fresh water to Boricuas living on the island. So keeping all that in mind, I know you've been doing some recent scholarship around looking into the archives, looking into Boricua OG organizers back in the day who are part of anti-militarian movements. How can some of their histories, their lineages, their stories in the archives help us frame, you know, what's going on contemporarily on the island as well as organizing in the contemporary moment?
0: You know, this question also kind of brings to the fore an aspect of the history that I didn't mention, but which is quite present in the work that I'm doing in Chicago, trying to preserve and recover anti-colonial histories of resistance, and that is political repression. So understanding the last 100 plus years of U.S. colonization, one has to talk about the sophisticated, ongoing repression of pro-independence, pro-self-determination movements in Puerto Rico, from the Puerto Rican Nationalist Party under the leadership of Pedro Albizu Campos, repression against student movements at the University of Puerto Rico and anti-war efforts in Puerto Rico during the 1960s and 70s. So there's this century plus year history of repression and surveillance, incarceration of political activists, history of political assassinations, the most recent being Filiberto Ojeda Rios in 2005, who was the founder of one of Puerto Rico's most famous clandestine organizations, El Ejército Popular Boricua, Machetero. So that's a significant part of the history, both in Puerto Rico, but also the diaspora. So telling the history of Puerto Rico over the 20th century and into the present, one cannot ignore the diaspora, because at the moment, more Puerto Ricans live outside of Puerto Rico than in the Puerto Rican archipelago. Something very similar for Native Hawaiians and for other colonial peoples. And so Puerto Ricans have been involved, and I want to make sure that we don't paint also Puerto Ricans like all populations. Colonized and others are heterogeneous in their views about Puerto Rico, I mean, about their respective political situations. And in the case of Puerto Rico, profound disagreements about how to diagnose the state of Puerto Rico, even the history that I told you, competing interpretations about what is significant or not. But I can say that within that community, especially from the 1960s going forward, there have been strong currents of anti-colonial organizing activity happening in New York barrios, in Chicago, and in other places. And so the work that I'm doing is focused on Chicago and some of the organizing that's happened there around the Puerto Rican Cultural Center, which is named after Juan Antonio Corregel, a Puerto Rican communist, who's also considered one of as the sort of the national poet of Puerto Rico. He was for a time kind of like the right hand of Pedro Albizu Campos, and it developed in the 1970s and 80s, very close ties with some of the leadership of the Puerto Rican Cultural Center in Chicago. And Chicago, for instance, has played a significant role in the pro-independence organizing. Groups like the Young Lords began in Chicago's Lincoln Park neighborhood. The campaign to free the Nationalist Five, four of them, one of the five attempted to assassinate Harry Truman and was given the death penalty. And then four others in 1954, led by Lolita Lebron, who's actually from the town. There's a kind of non-town in Puerto Rico, Castañer, which my family is from, and the Lebrons are from that town as well. And so Lolita Lebron led this small commando to raise awareness about Puerto Rico's colonial status, and did so because after 1952, this is a bit of a tangent, but after 1952 in the Commonwealth, the U.S. used this new designation to remove Puerto Rico from the United Nations list of non-self-governing territories, right? So the United States does not need to give regular reports to the United Nations about the state of Puerto Rico, which colonial powers are supposed to, if they have, and they use this Commonwealth, and so this nationalist commando of four that staged an attack on the U.S. Congress, largely for symbolic reasons, was raising that Puerto Rico is still a colony to the international community. But going back to Chicago, Chicago's had this long history. Organizations like El Movimiento de Liberación Nacional were formed there. That organization in particular has a curious history because it brought together Chicano activists and Puerto Rican activists. So it was looking, the Mexican component was looking to organize, to struggle for a socialist reunification of Mexico in the Southwest. And the Puerto Rican part of that organization was looking to support Puerto Rican independence and secure the release of the five Puerto Rican nationalists. Also in the diaspora, I should say that late 1960s, but intensifying in the 1970s, there is active clandestine armed pro-independence organizations that take the fight against colonialism, very much inspired by the Algerian struggle, take it to the diaspora. And so the prisoners that I mentioned that I was part of the campaign, they were members of an organization called the Fuerzas Armadas de Liberación Nacional, the Armed Forces of National Liberation, which was established somewhere, let's just say their first action was in 1974, and most of their membership were either born or raised in the diaspora. And it was a quite contentious development within Puerto Rican independent circles. So some of the work that I'm doing is looking at some of these organizations, but also the afterlife of them through archives, through oral history, to piece together some of these silenced histories. So you asked the question of what value might that have for us today? You know, absolutely the study of political repression is indispensable right now, as we're seeing some of these recent court cases against protesters, against ICE and other things, and the kind of sentences that are being doled out and what's considered terrorism. So the history of Puerto Rico's anti-colonial struggle, and in particular the diasporic parts, I think speak a lot to thinking about the question of political repression. But also there is important lessons around solidarity. So if you look at the communiques of some of the armed clandestine organizations, the FALN in particular, just to give one example, each of their communiques would make statements of solidarity, solidarity with the resistance against apartheid in South Africa. They would announce their support for the Palestinian struggle or Black liberation. And so there's also, you know, incredibly rich history of solidarity, of movements sharing information, of supporting each other when they face grand juries, and also how they build campaigns to free political prisoners and prisoners of war. And so some of the work that I'm doing, some of the articles that hopefully will be coming out pretty soon, delve into the kind of complicated and difficult politics of anti-colonial diasporic resistance between the 1970s and 1980s.
1: Just incredible work that you're doing, Michael, and I'm grateful for you sharing a small sliver of it with us and our audience listening. I really appreciate your invitation to think about political repression and political prisoners, and a reminder I often, remind myself as an abolitionist and an organizer is that many of our elders are still living, and they're living behind bars. So I Boricua elders who are still being held captive by the carceral state, Black elders who are all being denied the right to age and dignity, right, to come back home. And so part of our work is knowing our lineage, knowing our history, understanding lineages of political repression, but also understanding our elders. Some of them are still here and they're behind bars and we need to fight for them too. That's part of addressing the ongoing colonial legacies and contemporary conditions of our various homelands that we come from. So for our folks listening who feel agitated, inspired to organize here in the belly of the beast, in solidarity with Boricuas, in solidarity with Boriquen. Tell us, are there any upcoming events or ways folks here in the Bay Area can tap into some of this work in the communities that you're part of?
0: Absolutely. And in the coming days, months, and years, growing solidarity and consciousness and awareness about Puerto Rico is vitally important. One big difference between, let's say, right now, and if we went back to the 1970s, is that for U.S.-based progressives and radicals, Puerto Rico was a centerpiece of thinking about anti-imperialism and struggle. And Puerto Rico over the years has kind of receded in people's kind of awareness and engagement. But there is, I think, growing interest in Puerto Rico and throughout the diaspora. There's, I think, we're experiencing a kind of a surge in engagement with Puerto Rican independence as a project, as an aspiration, as a realizable goal. And so solidarity is now going to be significant to take that work and to amplify it and to draw connections between that project and the other struggles that many of us care about, and the genocide in Palestine, you know, among others. So in the Bay Area, there's been longstanding Puerto Rican activism for many decades. Puerto Ricans and their allies have been involved in all of these struggles to free political prisoners and to kind of push the U.S. left, for instance, to take a decidedly more anti-colonial position on Puerto Rico. And so one event that's been happening for years, and of course I'm a newbie to the Bay compared to the elders here in the Bay Area, but they've been doing for many, many years, a cultural and political event to honor the Grito de Lares. The Grito de Lares was the first major uprising against Spanish colonialism in Puerto Rico. It took place on September 23rd, 1868. It was calling for independence and abolition of slavery. And so this upcoming Saturday, September 26th, at La Peña Cultural Center, which has been a major ally to the Puerto Rican struggle here in the Bay for a long time, there'll be a El Grito Vive event that's going to be commemorating the legacy and ongoing resistance of Grito de Lares. It's going to take place at La Peña Cultural Center from 7 to 9. There's going to be a silent auction. The auction is going to be, the proceeds that are raised there are going to be given to a grassroots housing initiative called La Torre Sofia Co-op Project, which is based in the Rio Piedras area near the University of Puerto Rico. And so they're looking to create housing and community given the displacement and gentrification that's happening there. So there's going to be music, there's going to be conversation. Again, there's going to be this silent auction. So everyone is invited and welcome to come out to that event. I should also say that there's going to be other programming that's going to be happening that is being worked out. But at Berkeley, part of some of the work that I'm trying to do with a collaborator, Lorraine La Cruz, is around data sovereignty in Puerto Rico. And we're hoping to do some programming around that and working with collaborators at the Anticolonial Lab at UC Berkeley. Hopefully also do some additional events around Puerto Rico. So there'll be, I think, plenty of opportunities to plug in and get to know the work that's happening here and has been happening here in the months to come.
1: Okay, familia, you heard it here first. Michael and I will see you there at La Peña Cultural Center on Saturday, September 26. Doors open at 6:30 and the program runs from 7 to 9 p.m. Michael, thank you again. It's been a privilege and an honor to be in community with you for so many years now and in conversation with you today. I went to Boriquen, otherwise known as Puerto Rico, for the first time a few weeks ago, and what was abundantly clear to me is that there is a very strong presence of elders, but also a new up-and-coming generation who's very energized and agitated around fighting back against this environmental racism and colonial history and contemporary reality. And I'm really excited for our listeners to tap into some of that history and the ongoing organizing work, both on the island and here in the diaspora. Michael, thank you again.
0: Thank you, Kayla. Thanks for having me.

0: You're listening to KPFA Radio. This is Crónicas de la Raza. I'm Julieta Kuznir, and I'm very lucky to have on the line with us Nancy Hernandez, who's a longtime community organizer and community artist. She has been active in so many struggles, everything from addressing incarceration of so many Latine, Black and Brown folks in the Bay, but also in the world. We're talking about international struggle. You've gone and traveled the world addressing different social issues, worked on murals and arts that have highlighted everything from issues around water access to the dams, you know, environmental destruction, so many issues that we see all around us. So Nancy, we're here to talk today about some really beautiful organizing that's happening in the Bay. And I know this is an issue that's very close to your heart because how many years have you been active in putting on or participating in the Chicana moratorium here in the Bay?
1: Oh, wow. Hi. This is Nancy Pili. It's so good to hear your voice, Julieta, and hello, to La Raza Chronicles and everybody out there in KPFA Landia. I believe I'm going on 30. I think I'm going on 30 years of attending this event in the Bay Area. So I am definitely grateful for the coordinating committee of the Chicana Moratorium Coalition for being a constant in my life and grounding so many Chicanas here in the Bay in our identity and our roots and our culture and our commitment to defending land and life.
0: Thank you. And so just to situate the struggle and the struggle of so many important issues, you know, KPFA likes to focus on all social movements, but even a lot of people think about the famous poster we have. We actually have Rubén Salazar as part of the images. We have powerful people like Angela Davis and others. We have a picture of Rubén Salazar. So Rubén Salazar was a journalist that was killed in the Chicana moratorium in 1970. I'd love for you to kind of orient our listeners to what was happening. What were these protests happening and who was demonstrating and what was going on then, and how does that connect to what you see happening in the world around us now?
1: Well, I guess, you know, as somebody who has studied art and looked at art and been influenced by art, I totally know exactly the poster that you're talking about in the KPFA office. It was a silkscreen poster created by Rupert Garcia. And that was one of the first places as a teenager that I saw a representation of Rubén Salazar, and it guided me to want to know more of who was he and why was he significant. And so as people who are studying journalism and Chicanos who are studying our identity, Rubén Salazar is an icon and was a martyr for our movement. Many people have erased his name, tried to erase him from history, but he was killed in the Chicana moratorium that initially happened in 1970 in Los Angeles in response to the Vietnam War. So I think that as people who currently have been working against police violence, we trace a lot of our community's efforts against police violence to the response that came from the killing of this journalist. So Rubén Salazar is somebody that the Bay Area should know. And so I'm happy to say his name to all of the listeners and ask folks to look him up and check out what were the things he was writing about before he was killed. He was the first Chicano journalist hired by the LA Times. And he was able to travel the world documenting what he saw. And he was a part of an anti-war movement that ultimately, you know, took his life. And so I think the Chicano moratorium celebrations that happen here in the Bay Area annually have gone on since around 1980. And we are very excited to gather folks again this August to reflect on what are the leaders of our movement doing now and who are we, and be grounded in ceremony and be grounded in our culture and listen to our elders and also, you know, see everybody and reconnect and be a part of community.
0: That's the voice of Nancy Hernandez, who is a community organizer and community artist who has been involved in a lot of different actions and also a lot of different art making for many years. And it's really wonderful to hear you put in context this important event that happens every year here in the Bay. And it's an opportunity for us to think back and say, hey, you know, in 1970, there were, you know, I think it was like 30,000-40,000 young people or people of all ages that got together and said, this is unacceptable that we have so many Mexicanos, so many brown people, so many people of color dying in the Vietnam War, an unjust war where we're, you know, people are being sent to die for a war that goes against values and principles that we hold. So when we think about this piece of you know, how even back then, you know, we really were thinking about, okay, we're in the belly of the beast, or we're part of a country that is inflicting and supporting so much violence all over the world. Why is it so important right now in, you know, 2026 for us to come together? And what are some of the issues that you feel are close to the hearts of so many that are going to be involved in this event?
1: I think that's a great way to put it. I think that it is a reflection upon a time when our community stood up and said, ya basta, like, we will not take any more, we've had enough. And so I think it's important, as our community is currently facing that same level of, we've had enough, there's been more than enough spent, there's been more than enough wasted, there's been more than enough violence, there's been more than enough loss, there's been more than enough drilling, there's been more than enough desecration, we've had enough, and we're at that point again. So I am a believer that history repeats itself and that we can learn lessons about our future from our past. And so that's why I think the Chicana Moratorium has always been an annual event in the Bay Area that really grounds me in our orientation as a people, and that we are connected to land, even if we are not standing on the land that we have a connection to, and that we are connected to the struggle for social justice, and that we are anti-war, and that, you know, part of what the Chicana moratorium represented was the moratorium. The word moratorium means to stop it, and to collectively put a stop to it. And so I do think that that is a bunch of the tactics that we have learned since, is how to stop this or how to stop that, or how to prevent lands from being taken, or prevent desecration from happening to lands, or to, you know, stop policies that are harming our communities. So I think that we now more than ever need to learn how to collectively put a stop to nonsense.
0: Thank you. We're talking about the Chicana Moratorium event that happens here in the Bay Area. We know that there are Chicana Moratorium events that probably happen in LA, probably in other places, that, and people come together to remember these times and to also be with others. And I know that for you, you know, you got involved, is it fair to say, as a young person in these movements, and as a high school student probably, or, and, you know, we're part of a tradition of many people that were taught by others and, you know, learned this history, but also felt the power of being with people where you could feel like, oh, our ideas matter and we can build something together. So I think a lot of people right now are feeling pretty disempowered and, you know, feeling pretty depressed. It's a scary time, you know, hearing the news. It's hard to stay engaged with all of the things that we're hearing and reading about that are so unjust. So what can people hope to experience? I know that the steering committee who's making this all happen, many people have been involved for many years. So tell us some of the principles that they hope to further through this ongoing event.
1: I definitely agree with you that we're all experiencing media fatigue and fatigue of there being, you know, too many injustices at one time. And as people who've been raised to scream no justice, no peace, it is very difficult to get some peace in this world. So I do feel like this is one of the annual events that grounds us in being peacemakers, not just fighters for what's right, but being those who learn how to make peace. And so the Chicana Moratorium starts off with a sunrise ceremony. It is very early, but the sun does it every single day. And so once in a while, it's great for us to join the sun as it comes up. And so there will be a sunrise ceremony with local community leaders and elders, and they will be honoring Ray Balbaron this year. And so Ray Balbaron is an amazing elder. He is a great uncle. He is a board member. He is a founder of the Mission Media Archives. He has done so much to teach young people how to storytell, how to make film, how to document, and how to keep our sides of the story available and uploaded to YouTube. So very, very, very happy to have Ray Balbaron with us at the sunrise ceremony as we honor him for his years and years and decades of his legacy of organizing in the SF Mission District and in San Francisco and in the Fillmore. And then there will also be a block party on August 29th at Eastside Arts Alliance. And so that is 2310 East 12th Street near 23rd Avenue. And that will be hosted by the East Bay contingent. So the block party will be fun. There will be celebration, music, food, and also education.
0: So I have gotten a chance to be a part of the Chicana Moratorium. I remember when it was at Dolores Park. I feel like I've been at it in various, maybe in other spaces as well, but definitely Dolores Park a long time ago. I remember going to Sunrise Ceremony and, you know, just being among others could feel like, okay, we're in this. We're connected to spirit, we're connected to inspiration, to each other, and you know, we're not alone in moments that can feel kind of lonely when you think about all things that are happening. So the event that's happening on Saturday, the 29th, it looks like it's from noon to 5, and it's a free event. So this event, it's an opportunity for people to celebrate. It really is a lot of beautiful things. You know, I see rounds around food and music. And also some artists, you know, I see that Jesus Barraza is going to be there along with, you know, KPFA is going to be there, you know, with some music. Can you tell us about some of the things, like it's a mixture of community events and art and music. Can you tell us either about some of the community organizations or about some of the, what people can experience, what the feel, what will people get to enjoy if they show up on the 29th?
1: Definitely want to make sure that folks in the Bay Area know where the Eastside Arts Alliance is, because that is a building rooted in community and culture. They will be hosting this year, and they are at 3210 East 12th Street in Oakland near 23rd Avenue. They will be open from 12 to 5 on Saturday the 29th to host poetry, speakers, music, artists, performers, DJs, and food, and all the organizations will be sharing and vending and setting up their resource tables, building relationships, and connecting folks who want to continue to work for the people.
0: Nancy, this is an exciting time. I know this last weekend was a beautiful, beautiful event at Hummingbird Farm, celebrating the Chicana Moratorium. Tell us about the sunrise ceremony, and also give people a sense of what is Hummingbird Farm all about? Where is it located? What can people experience? What can people see and smell there?
1: Yes, thank you so much. I know you mentioned that you remember as a younger person going to the Chicana Moratorium Sunrise Ceremony at Dolores Park. And I also remember that. So I believe since the 80s, they were hosting it every year. And then the permit process kicked in at a certain point, and we were no longer able to access Dolores Park. Luckily, some of the organizers, both in the East Bay and in SF, have spent time since then organizing to get community gardens built. And so the community gardens have become a home for the sunrise ceremonies, as the park and rec departments have gone to permits and not allowed for us to gather. This year, the sunrise ceremony took place at Hummingbird Farm, which is a community stewarded garden in San Francisco along Geneva Avenue, near where the Geneva Towers used to be. And that land is being stewarded by the nonprofit Poder, and they have a crew. So if you want to follow the crew, they're called Urban Campesinex, and you can follow them on Instagram to see some of the pictures of this weekend semi-ceremony. Elders were able to come out and sing and teach. They built a beautiful altar on the ground, and in the center they had a fire and a water vessel, and they were able to honor Ray Balbaron, who is an elder who has put in decades of work into developing young people as storytellers and teaching, archiving, teaching about how to document our community stories and then put them all into places where they are accessible. So he is a part of the Mission Media Archives, and this year's ceremony was dedicated to him. And so check out the Urban Campesinex Instagram page for photos, click follow, and hopefully next year, if you feel like getting up with the sun and us at the end of August, we hope to do it again. So there will be vendors on site at the block party, and that is part of the response, both in the East Bay and in San Francisco, to the attacks on street vendors. And our community has consistently gathered to set up tables, to share information, and to provide local people with ways to sell their arts, crafts, and food. And so we are standing in solidarity with the street vendors on both sides of the Bay Area who are facing persecution and are trying to make a living creating their own food or their own art. And so if you want to support them, you guys can come check out all the vendors that will be present at Eastside Arts Alliance, August 29th.
0: Thank you so much. I've been honored to speak with Nancy Pili Hernandez, who is a longtime community organizer as well as community artist. We're really excited about this opportunity to plug in, but also just enjoy. It's so beautiful to get a chance to see so many awesome artists together, to hear music, to hear poetry, and to just be with other folks and just get a chance to enjoy the beauty, not just focus on, you know, the scary stuff happening in the world. So muchísimas gracias, and we'll be in touch.
1: Thank you so much, Julieta, and La Raza Chronicles, and all of KPFA. I love you.
0: You've been listening to La Raza Chronicles, Crónicas de la Raza. 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

0: Dr. Sterling Stuckey was a distinguished professor of history at the University of California, Riverside. In 1994, he was awarded the presidential chair at the University of California, Riverside. He is the author of many books and articles, among them The Ideological Origins of Black Nationalism, Slave Culture, Nationalist Theory and the Foundations of Black America, Going Through the Storm, The Influence of African-American Art and History, African Culture, and Melville's Art. He was at Northwestern for many years. In the 1960s, he was the Midwest Regional Representative of CORE. He was also the chair of the Emergency Relief Committee, ERC, for Haywood Counties in Tennessee. He hosted a number of Freedom Riders in the early 1960s. He was a member of the International Black World and worked with and knew such people as Malcolm X and John Killens, Lerone Bennett, Paul Robeson, Jan Carew, C.L.R. James, Walter Rodney. He was one of the founders of the Amistad Society, a committee on Negro history and culture. He wrote sections of the Mississippi Summer Curriculum of 1964, worked with Bob Moses. The Journal of African American History in fall of 2006 put together a special edition on the life and work of Dr. Sterling Stuckey, including essays by Robert Hill, who people know from his work with Garvey, Michael Gomez, who's done a lot of work around the issue of the African diaspora, and Clement Price. Dr. Stuckey joins us today to talk about his life and work and the re-release of his book, Slave Culture, Nationalist Theory and the Foundations of Black America. 25th anniversary is coming out again. We're looking forward to it. Dr. Stuckey, thanks for making the time.
1: It's a pleasure to be here. I didn't realize that I'd been that busy.
0: Yeah, you've been that busy. And, you know, I spent a lot of time editing that down. I had to make some choices there, Dr. Stuckey. You were born in Memphis. You moved to Chicago. I'm interested in why you chose the route, because you're in academia very quickly, and you move through with a consistency. What was it about your family, your life, that drove
1: you
0: that way?
1: Well, a black family living in Memphis, Tennessee, in the early 20th century or late 20th century, is going to have all manner of problems in a place like Memphis, not being able to serve on juries, not being able to vote regularly, not being able to be on the police force, the fire department, so being subjected to violence and so on. So it was a decision that my mother and father made that grew out of a discussion with some family relatives from Arkansas who had spent time in the North and suggested that they might want to move from Memphis to the Chicago area where we have relatives because it will offer far better opportunities for the children. I had a sister, and they were referring to my sister Jean and to me in that regard. And so within a year or two, my parents took that advice and moved from Memphis to Chicago, were welcomed by relatives in Chicago, and that was a very important development in my life. Far more later, I realized than I realized immediately, because in intellectual terms, I found a great deal of reinforcement being offered in Chicago. Chicago was an important blues center, just as Memphis was, an important jazz location. When I was living in Memphis and only 12 or 13, the bandmaster of the high school that I attended was Jimmy Lunsford, you know, a great jazz conductor in the 20th century. When we moved to Chicago, in the 1940s, the bandmaster of DuSable High School was Captain Walter Dyett, who helped train such people as Dorothy Dunnigan and the percussionist, whose name escapes me for the moment, Walter Perkins. Okay. So there were great band conductors at both Manassas High School in Memphis and in Chicago. So that kind of reinforcement was being offered.
0: Your mother was a poet, was she not?
1: That's right.
0: And she knew people. She knew Margaret Burroughs.
1: She knew Margaret, yes.
0: And your mother, was she writing in Memphis, or did she begin to write more when she
1: began
0: got to
1: write in Memphis and continued to write when we reached Chicago? As a matter of fact, She has offered the most extensive writings on slavery of anyone since Paul Laurence Dunbar, but hers, her poetry is very different from Dunbar's. It's a more biting, more ironic portrait of slavery than Dunbar's. So that influence of her with respect to the writing of slave poems was to have a big impact on me later, because I was primarily to devote myself to the study of slavery and to write on slavery. And I was hearing through her poetry tales similar to what one might hear if one's reading William John Faulkner's collection of tales or E.C.L. Adams's collection of tales being expressed poetically. And I was also learning from her something for which I didn't have a term. I didn't have a term, certainly, until many years later, the dialectic, in terms of the bringing together of ideas that seem to be confrontational in a way. Melville talks about the union of remote associations, and one has that in about five or six different poems of hers that were written in Memphis and in Chicago, bringing the two together. So her poetry was a big influence, together with the work of Sterling Brown, the poet out of Howard University at Washington, D.C.
0: Strong man.
1: Put me in touch with major folklorists. Not only did I benefit from reading his poetry, but it was he who suggested that I read Harold Colander and Alan Lomax and others. So I brought into graduate school a very comfortable attitude toward my culture, African-American culture, into which I was born. A very distinguished historian at UC Berkeley, Lawrence Levine, saw me some years after an essay that I had written in graduate school at Northwestern called Through the Prism of Folklore, The Black Ethos in Slavery. He said, Sterling, that must have taken you a tremendous amount of courage to have written that, because historians at that time didn't recognize folklore as an important subject matter for the study of slavery. I don't know what I said to Levine at the time, but the answer to that, honestly, was that it took no courage at all. I was born into it. I grew up listening to it. The first musical selection that I recall having heard was Listen to the Lambs, R. Nathaniel Detz, spiritual, though written after slavery. A group of Lemoyne College students around the piano in my grandparents' front room were singing it. It was a song of courageous beauty. I was two or three when I heard it. So I had that kind of influence when I was very, very young.
0: You know, as I looked at some of your work, and we talked about, and we'll say a few more things before we move into the kind of the gist of our discussion today, not everyone chooses to be a scholar activist. You chose to be a scholar activist. How did you navigate that? Was it just like one hand and the other? Because you were not just involved, you were always involved, and you were in the middle of things in the 1960s.
1: Well, you know, this is a very good question. And let me tell you precisely what the turning point was. If I can speak of movement into civil rights for me, there was a demonstration on 43rd Street in Chicago in support of the Student Nonviolent Coordinating Committee by members

0: And that was a part of our struggle. So that's how I viewed it.
1: You know, as I was looking to a book reading about the Black Heritage TV series, which was on, which was with Vincent Harding, and you were part of that, and also looking at the International Black World, and, you know, Walter Rodney, C.L.R. James, William Strickland, Gerald McWhorter, Robert Hill, you know, Vincent Harding, Malcolm X. You knew all these people. You met all these people. Share with us, I mean, looking back or however you want to look at it, Dr. Stuckey, those experiences of people who most of us and many of us revere today.
0: Mm-hmm. I met Malcolm at, as I recall, the Temple No. 7 restaurant in Harlem in the early 60s. I walked in. Shortly after I walked, let me go back a bit. I wrote three articles for Muhammad Speaks in the early 60s. One on Ida B. Wells, another on Nat Turner, and a third on Henry Highland Garnett. And I received a letter, I had not met him before, from Malcolm X congratulating me on those three pieces in Muhammad Speaks, in which he said further that this is the sort of work that we need to see more of. So I have a 3 or 4 paragraph letter from Malcolm that I've had for 50 years. That was our first contact, my first contact, direct contact with Malcolm. Later, I walked into this Temple No. 7 restaurant, I think that's what it was called, in Harlem. Malcolm came over, shook my hand, and immediately began to talk about various intellectuals who had been in that restaurant in the past week or so. He had no problem in dealing with intellectuals, none whatsoever. At that table, this or that person was seated a night or two ago and so on. And that's how our discussion with Malcolm. Later, as chair of the Amistad Society in Chicago, my colleagues in that group and I invited Malcolm to come to Chicago to give a talk. Malcolm came to Chicago, gave a talk. He must have drawn about 1,000 people. It was a big turnout. He was debating another man on the subject was integration versus separatism. Homer Smith was the person he was debating. Homer was a very nice man, but he just couldn't deal with Malcolm's way with the crowd and so on. After the debate, I said, Minister Malcolm, I'd like for you to come into the office here. It wasn't my office. It was a building that we were renting that for that particular day, I think from the Packing House Workers Union. I said, I want to talk to you. I had a checkbook in my hand when Malcolm came in. I closed the door. I said, Mr. Malcolm, we would like to pay you for your transportation to Chicago. He said, that won't be necessary. The Honorable Elijah Muhammad takes care of that. I said, well, then may I write you a check for an honorarium? He said, I don't accept honoraria. Now, that to me was very interesting about Malcolm. I mean, he could very easily have accepted a check from this organization. So that's how I met Malcolm. I didn't have any further contact with him, but have a letter from him, and the organization of which I was a part invited him to Chicago. And I was quite impressed by what I took to be absolute candor. He didn't have to say any of that. He could have accepted a check, and I would have known, but who else would have known except Malcolm himself, and he didn't accept that. But that was my contact with Malcolm. Vincent Harding, I read for the first time in, I guess it was in Black World, or was it First World?
1: Hoyt Fuller? No, it was Negro Digest.
0: Okay, Vincent wrote a piece, To the Gallant Black Soldier Now Dead. I think that was its title. And I was very impressed by that and wrote to him. And we began to exchange letters that way. John Killens had come. I don't know if you mentioned John or not.
1: I did mention John.
0: John Killens had come to Chicago as part of the Amistad lecture series as well. That's when I first met John directly. John Henry Clark. What a wonderful man he was.

0: Not because every time I came to New York, he said, Sterling, we have a room here for you. And not because he kept a pipe that I was smoking at the time. There is some sort of artifact that reminded him of me. He was a very generous human being. And so I met these gentlemen, but they were much better known than I was at the time.
1: Did you think, Dr. Stuckey, that because there were challenges. There were obviously challenges in this period of history and challenges internally in the movements of African people. Did you get the sense that what you were doing was on the vanguard of something? How did you see that, this period of history?
0: When I was in graduate school, studying under George Fredrickson, and wrote a paper for a seminar, and the paper was Through the Prism of Folklore, the Black Ethos in Slavery. That paper was in direct opposition from the direction in which slave studies had been going for decades in this country. Because I was saying, in effect, you can't really analyze slave behavior, slave thought, unless you have some understanding of slave tales, of slave dance, of slave music generally, the spirituals and so forth. At the time, I didn't know that the blues were also created by slaves. So these were profound contributions on the part of slaves. This was the argument that I was making, and that was the argument that led Levine to just ask, didn't it take you a lot of courage to have written that? So what I was doing was diametrically opposed in a certain way to what most historians had been doing, ignoring folklore, just ignoring it. So there was opposition there. And I was coming right out of the movement into the intellectual world, but the intellectual world was already beginning to transform itself to some extent as a result of challenges from the movement.
1: At what point do you begin to look very specifically into not just the experiences on the Middle Passage or the experiences of African people in the New World, but begin to look into Africa and culture and redefining slave culture? When does that come to you, Sterling?
0: Almost from the beginning. I was looking at Africa, though I was to intensify that attention, but almost from the beginning. And looking at the slave tales, the tales of the Congaree, they treat Sea Island experiences out of the Carolinas in Georgia. Faulkner's The Days When the Animals Talked, there's an African presence. So I was referring to Africa in the essays that I was writing. It was very important. I recall when I wrote my dissertation, the director of the dissertation, George Fredrickson, came to me. His office was next to mine. I was a graduate student. He said, "Who do you think you're writing for?" I said, "Well, for fellow colleagues." He said, "Well, you know that most historians don't accept the view that slave culture affirmed an African presence." I had devoted one paragraph to the African presence in slave culture in that dissertation. My colleagues did not like that because they knew that that was very much in opposition to what most historians believed. What I did, it was a great boon to me that Fredrickson called my attention to it and challenged me about it, because I spent an additional 10 or 12 years studying African ancestral values. The writing on African ancestral values that constituted a single paragraph initially just skyrocketed, bloomed into the first 98 pages of slave culture in relatively fine print are devoted to that very issue. And then when you look at the documentation for that near 100-page treatment chapter, you find that the documentation is as detailed, if not more so, than the first 98 pages. So what began as a one-paragraph reflection on African values and slavery blossomed into a great many paragraphs and close to a couple of hundred pages. And that's That's the, in a sense, that is the foundation stone of the book, because that had not been done.
1: How does slave culture affirm an African presence?
0: Well, when the blues were created, when most slave art was created, you had a multiplicity of African ethnic people in this country. Not just in the South, but primarily in the South. Du Bois says that it was the interchange of African rituals that established the spirit of the black church in America, of slaves exchanging African rituals. So what you have here is a form of Pan-Africanism taking place during the creative act. Slaves acting in concert, slaves from different ethnic groups acting in concerts in creating art forms. What a beautiful affirmation of Pan-Africanism that was. When you have Africans from different ethnic groups in America involved in creating an important art form while all being subjected to a brutal form of enslavement, how inspiring that was as these new bonds were being established among them. So it becomes an African presence in a sort of universal sense. It's not just Ashanti, but it's African, because there are many other ethnic groups involved in the process, in the creative process. When slaves came in and began to, at some point, to dance the ring shout, we know that African children, slave children, by the time they could walk, were getting into that counterclockwise dance called the ring shout, which was a sacred dance, as participants from different ethnic peoples. There's a fair amount of literature on that subject. So for the Denmark Vesey conspiracy in South Carolina in the 1820s, you had Igbos and two or three other ethnic peoples with thousands of followers who, according to Vesey's design, were to converge in revolutionary activity from three different ethnic peoples to converge. So is African, an African presence in political, revolutionary activity like that, as well as an artistic activity. One of the extraordinary things about slave art is that slaves use art as a form of protest. I don't know of any people who've used art more as a form of protest than slaves right here in North America. The Negro spiritual, a somewhat subtle but undeniable form of protest. The blues, well, Douglas says of the blues that when listening to this music as a child, he became convinced that slaves were boiling over with the bitterest anguish, every tone an appeal to God for release from slavery. Bitter anguish, therefore, was a bitter critique of slavery. So that, which is in direct contrast to scholars who tell us that slaves were Sambos, laughing one minute, crying another minute. Or the slaves, that the mind of the slave was just a blank tablet on which the master class etched out what it wanted to etch out. Douglas says, slaves were boiling over, the souls of slaves were boiling over with the bitterest anguish. Douglas talks more about the souls of black folk than anyone I've read, far more than Dr. Du Bois, for that matter, which leads one to believe that Dr. Du Bois took the very title of the souls of black folk from Douglas's description and narrative of the life of Frederick Douglass, of the souls of his soul and other the souls of other slaves around him.
1: You're using, correct me if I'm off base here, you're using Pan-Africanism, this notion of the African, Pan-Africanism very clearly in a different sense. You're using Pan-Africanism to talk about the various language groups of the African continent and the culture there, in contrast to a global notion. Am I on base?
0: Well, there is a global quality about my use in that so many different African ethnic peoples were represented on the plantations of the South. You know, not just one or two, but dozens of ethnic people were represented. And coming together at some point, acting in concert in the creative process. So that's a kind of global artistic creation taking place. After a while, no one is calling it just Ashanti, though it does appear that the Ashanti had quite an impact in the creation of the blues. One gets that impression from reading Richard Wright's Black Power, which came out in 1954. And though Wright himself was not aware of it, in the process of talking about describing certain events, he talks about moving into an area near what was Kumasi, the capital, at one point, or talking about Ashanti rites of circumcision and so on. Certain rites of circumcision, which appear to have been Ashanti. Now, if that's accurate, then this is a revolutionary development. As revolutionary as Wright having observed these black women dancing a particular kind of dance in Ghana when he was there in 1954 and being absolutely intrigued by it and then thinking that he had seen it somewhere before where, oh, for God's sake, yes, in America, in Mississippi, in other different locations. So that was a revolutionary finding on Richard Wright's part, to go to Ghana in the 1950s and to find a dance so analogous to what he grew up experiencing in Mississippi.
1: Talk to us and break it down specifically what ring shout means and how it manifested itself, Dr. Stuckey.
0: At one point during my research, I'm looking at the South, at South Carolina, Virginia, even in North Carolina, which is not supposed to have the ring shout necessarily, Georgia and so forth, I began to see references to black people forming themselves into rings all over the place, forming themselves into rings, and they're singing and they're dancing and so on. I didn't know what meaning was behind that. And finally, I read a book by an art historian at Yale who was talking about the four moments of the sun, in which he describes many African cultures that he had studied being characterized, some features of the cultures being characterized by movement in a counterclockwise direction, people dancing in a counterclockwise direction on sacred occasions. The best single source for understanding the ring shout would be Robert Ferris Thompson's book, The Four Moments of the Sun. But let me say, you said break it down. You find that the people who were singing the Negro spirituals very often were moving in a counterclockwise direction. Thomas Wentworth Higginson, writing about that in Army Life and a Black Regiment, talks about coming upon soldiers. He was commanding these soldiers for the Union forces, having formed themselves into a counterclockwise direction while singing Negro spirituals. So that the ring shout was an anchor, a foundation for the Negro spiritual. It was a foundation for the creation of the blues. Douglas talks about himself being in the circle, not understanding what was going on. He's very young. He understood it much better by the time he wrote Narrative of the Life of Frederick Douglass. And then again, the ring shout. Marshall Stearns, in The Story of Jazz, talks about the ring shout being a pivotal feature, literally pivotal feature of jazz, so that you have the three greatest forms of black art in America all connected with the ring shout. That is to say, the shout is a foundation or an anchor for the spirituals, for the blues, and for jazz.
1: When did you recognize the ring shout? I think I read in one of your pieces that you read Frederick Douglass again and again. When did Sterling say, "I see the pieces tying together here"?
0: It's a good question, and I'm not going to try to kid anyone. It's not an easy question because it was coming on gradually, this recognition of the importance of this sacred dance. And then at some point, much later, I try to put it all together and draw certain conclusions about it. I'm not the first to have drawn those conclusions. I begin to understand it after it must have taken me almost a year to have a good understanding of what the shout was about. And you know from having read the foreword to the 25th anniversary edition of Slave Culture, which is in the process of coming out again now this year, that the ring shout is still evolving almost monthly and yearly. The ring shout, some form of ring shout expression is being discovered that Stauffer talks about. I had no idea that the song that slaves sang as they moved in a counterclockwise direction influenced the people who wrote the Battle Hymn of the Republic. I had absolutely no idea that it influenced those who wrote John Brown's Body. That would have been very moving, and it is very moving to know that this black art form was highly influential in artistic expression that is regarded as national in America. John Brown's Body, the Battle Hymn of the Republic. So it's still evolving. Wynton Marsalis, in a recent important composition of his, entitles a movement in that composition, Ring Shout. There is a representation of the ring shout on the floor of a federal building in Washington, D.C., a federal building that now sits on land that beneath which was the old cemetery there, New York Cemetery, Negro Cemetery there, and it's called the New Ring Shout. So we're learning more and more about the ring shout every day. So it had taken on a life of its own, over which I had virtually no control, about which I was discovering more and more things. I had no idea in the 1980s that this ritual that I was trying to make so much of consisted of a great deal more than I had any awareness of. This we now know, that it extended its reach beyond the black community to the American landscape as a whole, on which one might recognize art such as John Brown's Body or the Battle Hymn of the Republic. It's still going on.
1: Dr. Sterling Stuckey, we're talking with. He's a distinguished professor of history, University of California, Riverside, before that Northwestern. He, in 1994, he held the presidential chair at the University of California, Riverside. This is the 25th anniversary of, it'll be released now, Slave Culture, Nationalist Theory and the Foundations of Black America. Dr. Stuckey, what does this do to the way that African people and African culture and the role of religion is placed in the context of American history? What new table does this give us?
0: What new what?
1: Table. What new platform or new consciousness does this present to us, coming from the work you're talking about with the Ring Show and the depth of African culture in American history? What can we forget about America for? What we need to add to it?
0: Well, it's depth, you say, in American history, and that's a key word, because we know a lot of the power of African culture in the creative process in places that are far beyond Africa's shores. That's precisely the very depth of African culture, finding expression among field hands in the American slave South, being the transformation of the culture to some extent, being engendered by representatives of the culture who are living in slavery and are creative in slavery, creating in slavery. So it means that they had to have enormous confidence to do that, male and female, and both were participants in this process. So it's a wonderful question, and it's a question that deserves a lot more thought and some writing, because this is a new dimension. There were blacks, as you first put the question to me, I was thinking, you know, yeah, it's really a fine question, because there were blacks who felt that blacks in America are going to lead the African diaspora at one point. Then later, Dr. Du Bois rejected that notion in the 1940s, that blacks in America were going to be the pathfinders for Africans generally. And I think he was right about that. I think Du Bois was right about that. But it's no put down at all of blacks in America when they are that influenced by Africa. They do live in America, and when they see the ways in which the larger culture has been transformed by African culture, I cite once again the Battle Hymn of the Republic and John Brown's Body, they know more than ever the role that they've been playing culturally in influencing America generally. It's been, I would say, a unique role. There's been no other role quite like it of the black American culturally has played. But it's a question that needs to be, to use your phrase, broken down and thought about and written about. I think it may be another step, perhaps the next step in looking at African cultural expression in North America.
1: Does Christianity, I was sorting this too as I was reading it, in some of the other articles in the anniversary edition, in the tribute edition of the Journal of African American History, trying to say it right here, does Christianity inform Africans and African American culture, or is it African American culture that finds its own safe place in Christianity?
0: Maybe some of these questions are questions that perhaps I should take home with me. It's a good question. Christianity certainly does, to some extent, inform, to a large extent, inform African consciousness, in my view. I think it informed the African consciousness of those African ethnic people who were creating these new forms of music and dance. They were Christian, perhaps in a deeper sense than the people in the larger society. One could say that they were taking Christianity far more seriously, and thus inspired, were able to create much of this wonderful music. So I think it's a two-way process. They breathed fresh humanity into Christianity, but were led to do that by Christian inspiration. They were willing to, despite the horrors of slavery, to forgive white people who were willing to repent. That's the Christian concept. If you're willing to repent, say you're sorry for what you've done, we will forgive you. But as we know, there have been virtually no public confessions of guilt with respect to the way blacks have been treated in this country. That's interesting. But so that Christian option is there, that in a sense blacks have offered to whites since slavery, during slavery, and since slavery, that they apparently have taken more seriously than members of the larger society on the whole.
1: You know, I was as I looked through your works, and I looked through some of the older works, two or three names came to mind that I see a lot, or I saw often in your work. One, of course, we've talked about with Frederick Douglass, but then both David Walker and Henry Highland Garnett. In the book I was looking at, David Walker was In Defense of African Right and Liberty, and Henry Highland Garnett was Nationalism, Class Analysis, and Revolution. Talk about those figures in this picture that you're drawing for us, Dr. Stuckey.
0: Yeah. About David Walker, it's fascinating to realize that W.E.B. Du Bois has observed that David Walker has offered us the most tremendous reflection on slavery that we have. The most tremendous attack on slavery has come from David Walker. That's what Du Bois' final judgment on Walker, which means if that is so, we know that there were a number of outstanding attacks on slavery by major abolitionists, William Lloyd Garrison, and a host of other abolitionists. But Du Bois says that the most powerful attack on slavery has come from David Walker. That lifts Walker in one's estimation to a very high height. So that's significant because Du Bois, in his one of his initial comments about Walker and the Hills of the Black Folk, refers to his wild appeal to the colored citizens of the world. But then later, he says, it is the most significant attack yet on slavery. So that Walker was, I think of him as an almost sacred human being. It was Walker who could not imagine white America trying to get blacks out of this country, trying to get blacks to leave America. And he tells us in his appeal that he thought that was very bad, that they should attempt to reconcile themselves with us before we leave. That's something to think about. You should instead attempt to reconcile yourselves with us before we leave. After having done us that damage, you should reconcile yourself. So he was a man of great character, perhaps the greatest influence of all on Henry Highland Garnett, who had been a slave, proposed perhaps the greatest confrontation between slaves and slave masters in his call to slaves to rise up in the 1840s. But despite the fact that he was black and had grown up in a black family and so on, and had been subjected to all manner of mistreatment, as blacks as a whole had been from whites, is very deeply interested in the white working class and wants to see justice for white workers throughout the world. And Garnett is advocating this in the 1840s, before the Communist Manifesto came out. He's concerned about the white working class and fairness and justice for the white working class. So they were two important figures, and one of Du Bois' heroes was close to Henry Highland Garnett and Alexander Crummell from the American Negro Academy. And Crummell is quoted at considerable length in my book, Slave Culture, on Henry Highland Garnett. Du Bois went to West Africa, to Liberia, and he said he had come upon Garnett's where the soul of the ocean rushes while the currents of the ocean rush toward the soul of Henry Highland Garnett. So Garnett was important to Alexander Crummell, important to Garnett. Walker was very important to Garnett and to Du Bois. It's all there in the book if one wants to work one's way to that kind of, to those relationships.
1: Your memory is so good, Dr. Stuckey.
0: Pardon me?
1: Your memory is so good. You remember things by date and detail and almost by page.
0: Well, Garnett, let me make a confession. In one way, it was almost painful for me to see Douglass given the credit that heaven knows he deserves for having first described the blues. And I thought to myself, Garnett has been underestimated all along, mainly because he and Garnett had their differences. This is going to make it even more difficult for Garnett to receive the attention that he deserves. I'm sort of joking in a way,
1: okay.
0: But I'm serious, too.
1: Okay.
0: I think Garnett deserves. When you read that chapter on Garnett, he's a wonderful figure, a wonderful human being, deeply and radically Christian. So, but this last this I won't call it his last, but this achievement of Douglass's is monumental. Adrian Rich, one of the most distinguished poets of our time, says that Douglass wrote a purer English than John Milton. Frederick Douglass wrote a purer English than John Milton. This is in my book. It was taken out by one of the editors before I called and expressed my extreme anger, and it was put back in the book. Mm-hmm. Someone didn't like the idea of this ex-slave Douglass being able to write, in her view, a purer English than John Milton. And John Milton is generally up there where they associate him, that is, with Shakespeare.
1: How should The Ring Shout, Dr. Stuckey, how should it inform us here in the 21st century? I mean, there's talk about the African diaspora, the large numbers of African people who found themselves in Brazil and Panama, etc. How does it inform our place and our role and our sense of history here when we talk about the Caribbean, the African diaspora, African people worldwide? What glue does it provide us?
0: I'm not sure. You know, I suspect that there is a lot more glue than we could ever imagine. That is, Du Bois in the Philadelphia Negro talks about the ring shout in the West Indies. One of the few references to the ring shout in the West Indies that I've seen. I learned very early on that you don't discount what Du Bois has to say that easily. He was a man of immense learning. What I'm getting at is that it's very likely that you have far more evidence of the ring shout in the Caribbean, in Brazil, in other places in the Americas than we are aware of. I would bet on that. There's a tremendous amount of counterclockwise movement and art in the West Indies from those Africans who came from sections of Black Africa where the sun moved in a counterclockwise direction. So, but again, you've raised a big question. And I haven't really thought about that too much. I backed away from it. I can't go and try to research that too.
1: Okay.
0: But the questions keep coming up. Someone will. Richard Wright. I mean, Richard Wright had no conception, really, of African culture in America. He doubted it. He doubted it even more, if that's possible, than Ralph Ellison. Because Ralph Ellison didn't believe in African influences. You would think that he would think that blacks were more influenced by Greece. Seriously.
1: Okay.
0: By Athens. It's not my intention just to be... That's Ellison, who tells us that black writers should not have any interest in dialect when their writers like Walt Whitman and Herman Melville around to show us a more revolutionary use of language, which means he did not read Moby Dick very carefully, because one of the most brilliant uses of dialect in Moby Dick is by Herman Melville, where you have a black man referring to slaveholders and to whites generally, whites who are against blacks, as massa shark. Massa shark. So Ellison didn't know that. So that there's so much that we need to disavow in order to see ourselves clearly, and not just the misrepresentations of whites, but of some of our own people. James Weldon Johnson, a wonderful artist, novelist, intellectual, NAACP activist, tells us that dialect has but two full stops, humor and pathos. Not so. He tells us that in 1922. And apparently that view has held sway now for, 90 years? That dialect has, it's either humorous or it's sad. Not so at all. I'm a little more gentle, a lot more gentle with James Weldon Johnson. But you can't just throw out a language that millions of people are still speaking, which is what he tried to do.
1: And you've done some work on Paul Robeson, have you not?
0: I have.
1: And what's the texture of what you're doing? Because that's Robeson, of course, as were many people in the 1960s, were involved in looking at different directions for organizing African peoples, socialism, communism, very, very prominent.
0: Well, to follow up on what was said about James Weldon Johnson and Ralph Ellison in dialect, when Robeson did the Emperor Jones, Eugene O'Neill's The Emperor Jones, in London in 1925, he had done it in New York prior to that time, British critics, who've been completely ignored by American critics, thought that he used the language that O'Neill put in his mouth, so to say, so effectively, one said, that he should now give us his Othello. He should now give us Shakespeare in English. He uses this so powerfully. It was all the rage. His use of language. And in this case, it was Negro dialect that Eugene O'Neill had written for this play, The Emperor Jones. He used it so forcefully that he demonstrated a rebirth of slave genius in the theater, in the European theater in 1925, as he had in America in the previous year. This was the same time in 1925 that critics, within months of his having launched a concert career, were calling him some the greatest singer in the world. So these two contributions were being made almost simultaneously in 1925, both in dialect, because his first 5 years of concertizing were spent singing in Negro dialect exclusively.
1: Mm-hmm.
0: So this was an enormous contribution on Robeson's part that the world does not yet know about. I came upon it by looking at NAACP files in the 1920s when NAACP was having almost complete coverage of theatrical performances by Robeson sent to them. Du Bois may have arranged that, but that's where you can find that evidence.
1: We're speaking with Dr. Sterling Stuckey. He has a long history, distinguished history. As we walked in, he said he had retired, but he was working more than ever before and writing more than ever before. Very active in the movements of the 1960s, CORE and the International Black World, working with issues of the Freedom Riders, working with the Amistad Foundation, the Mississippi Summer Project, and coming out right now, available is Slave Culture, Nationalist Theory, and the Foundations of Black America. This is the 25th anniversary of its original release. In our last moments here, reflections, Dr. Stuckey, on this course here of your work and your writing and what you're saying.
0: Oh, I tell you, to be honest, I had not realized how long that course has been, how involved it has been, except in recent months. For some reason, it's been a tremendous degree of interest expressed in slave culture, far more than I ever imagined. People inviting you to speak in different places and so on, and what certain scholars have written about that finally convinces you that you haven't been out there in the vineyard all by yourself working without certain people being observant. So that's encouraging, because after you've done it for so long and felt that you pretty much are still pioneering, it can be a bit disheartening. But I find that it's anything but that. I mean, it's anything but disheartening now. So that's encouraging.
1: Dr. Stuckey, thank you so much for your time. You're leaving, making big footprints every day for all of us, and it's a real honor to have you here on Africa Today. And you're always welcome. As you were talking about going back and thinking about some of the questions, you think about some of those questions, and we'll be in contact, and we'll have you on the air again.
0: Maybe we'll do it again. I've enjoyed it.
1: I would look forward to it, okay? My pleasure, sir.
0: Thank you.

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1: Welcome to the Coalition of Black Trade Unions segment of Labor Radio, celebrated here on KBOO 90.7 FM, highlighting the works of the working class, by the working class, for the working class, here on KBOO 90.7 FM, where the heart of the community comes alive 7 days a week. My name is Tina Turner Morfitt. I am the Vice President of the Oregon AFSCME Retiree Chapter and the President of the Oregon Chapter of the Coalition of Black Trade Unionists. I'm a retired public employee and was represented by Oregon AFSCME during my active working years. Sister Hall, introduce yourself.
2: This is Deborah Hall, and I'm the current Secretary Treasurer for the Oregon Coalition of Black Trade Unionists. I'm also a past Civil Service Commissioner of the Civil Service Commission in Vancouver, Washington, also a past President of the Classified Union of Portland Community College, and a past State Federation Vice President with Oregon AFT. Thank you and welcome to the show.
1: The Oregon Labor Candidate School was founded in 2012 to prepare community leaders to run successfully for elected offices. It was based on the belief that everyday local heroes can represent working class interests and develop solutions to improve working conditions, address community challenges, and protect Oregonians from government policies that diminish their quality of life.
2: Guest for the show is Dan Torres, Executive Director and longtime leader of the Oregon Labor Candidate School. This nonprofit offers a six-month course on campaign fundamentals for union members seeking public office to advance a pro-labor agenda. Welcome back to our show, Brother Torres. And now here comes the peppering of the questions. All right, and thanks again for being here. So can you reiterate the mission, the vision, and the values of the Oregon Labor Candidate School?
3: Yes, absolutely. And I want to say, first of all, thank you so much for having me back. It's been about 3 years since I was on the program. I'm super excited to be back here to talk a little bit about Oregon Labor Candidate School and to see some great folks that I really appreciate. Tina, I know you from AFSCME many, many years, and Deborah, one of our great alumni at the Oregon Labor Candidate School. So great to be back here to talk with you folks about our school, our upcoming class year, and a little about the Oregon Labor Candidate School. So just a little brief preview. As Tina mentioned before, the Oregon Labor Candidate School was created originally about 14 years ago now with the idea and goal of getting more union members and people with labor-aligned values into public office. We really did focus originally on the Oregon legislature, but have since expanded to having folks that have served in city council, county commissions, folks that serve as mayors, as legislators, and really have sort of transition a little bit more into the overall idea of leadership development. We actually have a number of alumni who haven't run for public office quite yet, but have also at the same time been running active and are presidents in their unions, leaders in their unions, chief stewards. We've really started to hone in and focus a lot on our leadership development, because we know that leadership for folks means a variety of things, whether that is public office, serving as a steward, serving as a president of your union, et cetera. And so our mission is not only to get folks elected, but also to develop leaders, because we also know that the path to public office is not necessarily a point A to point B. And some of our folks run right after they graduate. Some of them wait 5, 6-plus years to run. And our goal is to be there to support them when they do that.
2: Awesome. So the catalyst for the creation in 2012, I know you mentioned them a little bit, but can you expand on that some?
3: Yeah, definitely. So the organization was really created by a group of labor unions here in the state of Oregon that got together and took a look at a lot of the elected officials and realized that we weren't getting policies that actually supported working families here in our state. And one of the reasons we know we were not getting policies that actually supported working families is because primarily a lot of the elected officials didn't have the lived experience that we know is so crucial to creating and crafting policies that actually support working families. A lot of people considering our Oregon legislature is primarily low-paid, volunteer, you know, sort of an elected position. And so what you end up seeing is a lot of people that have individual wealth, people that are retired, and people that have the ability and means to run for public office, have individual wealth, large networks, et cetera. Mm-hmm. And we wanted to disrupt that because, quite frankly, we know that if we wanted to get policies that actually supported working families, we need to get